0: So his income source is gone. Now, while he's still speaking, another servant came and said, your sons and your daughters were eating and drinking wine in their oldest brother's house. And suddenly, a great wind came from across the wilderness and struck the four corners of the house, and it fell on the young people, and they are dead. I alone have escaped to tell you. Wow. You lose your family. You lose your servants and household, the great household, it said in the early parts of chapter 1, describing him. All of this on one man in one day during the same hour. I'm not sure that you've lost like that. Maybe in pieces, but I don't know about in the same hour. That all of that could come down, all that calamity, all that agony, all that grief, all the suffering that's going to go on for years because of this. But stop and think of this. In Isaiah 52 and 53, those chapters, it talks about Jesus suffering on the cross. And the Bible said two attributes about Jesus, like he said four attributes about Job. He is a man of suffering, a man acquainted with sorrow. Whenever you suffer or you experience sorrow, understand Jesus of Nazareth hung on a cross, and that was his attribute, that he could feel something with his emotions that you would feel, because he was dying and taking judgment upon himself so you didn't have to take it. He knows your suffering. He knows your pain. He knows your mistakes. He knows your sins. He knows your anger and your bitterness. He knows you get upset. But you need to know he loves you, and he's given you a way to be a man made in his image and his likeness. Because except a man be born again, there is no way he can ever enter into heaven. And Jesus came and said that God so loved the world, which is amazing, that he gave his only begotten son. Now, I have three sons, and I can't imagine sacrificing one of them for all of us, let alone all of you. But God did. What a tribute to fatherhood that we lay our lives down for our families, for our wives and our children. And they invested in us when we were little, and we were babies, and then we were toddlers, then we were children, then teenagers, and then young adults, and now here we are. You see, had Job not been in the Bible, there's no other book that gives us so much detail about pain and suffering as a person could imagine as just this first chapter that we are still in. And this is one of the longest chaptered books of the Bible. And already, it took God to say yes to that evil demon, the devil, Satan, Lucifer, the fallen angel, to get permission from God to touch everything around this man, but he could not have control over his life. So I want to ask you to do me a favor. If you're thinking because life is so hard that you want to take your life, say no. It's not yours to take. God created you. He's in charge. He's bigger than all the problems you face. Don't do it. Give him a chance to intercede for you right now and bless you. And God will, because he loves you. He loves you so much, there aren't enough words in our languages to explain it. But it is so powerful that the example was that God would say to his son, all the people since the Garden of Eden are sinful and they must pay the price for their sins. And instead of just wiping us all out, he gives us an opportunity for salvation that'll take us into eternity. Your soul is so precious, so valuable, that God gave the greatest thing he had, and that was his son. And his son identified with his father by saying, "For God so loved the world that he gave his only begotten son." He gave him for you. Accept that, and your life will be blessed forever into eternity. So let's see what happens to this godly man when all of his children are killed, all 10 of them, all of his servants are killed, probably hundreds and hundreds, all of his animals, thousands and thousands, and miles of property and land. The greatest business guy around, known by everybody, and yet this came to him. This great wind came, and Job arose when he heard all this bad news and didn't shake his fist at God. He didn't curse God and swear. He didn't go get a bottle of wine or a bottle of beer or some sake or some heavy whiskey. No, he didn't go to the pub. He went to his knees and prayed. Look what he said. He arose and tore his robe and shaved his head and fell to the ground, and he worshiped. And these are the words which he said: "Naked I came from my mother's womb. Naked I shall return." I came with nothing. I'm not going to leave with anything. But for him to recognize this from the beginning of what he's going to say that fills the rest of this book tells us how much he loved God and that God is always the answer for our lives and our families. "Naked I came, naked I shall return. The Lord gave, and the Lord has taken away. Blessed be the name of the Lord." Now let's reverse it. Let's say that you're wealthy like this man. Your political savvy is strong. You know all the people in power. You know how to get something when you need it or want it. You have all the wealth. You have all the visas and passports you need. You need anything in this world, it's yours. The devil will give you anything to get you to sell your soul. And this man says, "I was naked when I came out of my mother's womb." And I'd like to pause for a moment. Because a mother's womb is a sanctuary. It's a sanctuary for us people that were made in the likeness and the image of God Almighty himself. And he designed the mother's womb to be pure and to be able to bring all the resources into the bloodstream of that little girl or that little boy in her tummy. And that child is so precious and has unlimited potential. Even when a child has been born with deficiencies physically or mentally, it is still precious in the eyes of its creator, and it is precious in the eyes of Jesus, who already knew this child would be born, and he died for this child too. Love your children. Love and appreciate the blessedness of being a mother and a father. In our country, just a few years ago, I think it was 2020, right about that period, we found out that over 50%, more than half of all households, the couples aren't married. You see, when you destroy the sanctity of marriage, that you look to God and you make a vow in front of your mother and your father and your grandmother and grandfather, your brothers and your sisters, aunts and your uncles, and everybody in your family, that till death do us part, that's a pretty serious statement for you to make. And when a nation starts losing the value of human life, it begins killing off the greatest asset any country has, the population. This man doesn't come out and say, "You took all of my money, all my wealth, all my prestige." He is saying basically, things aren't what fulfill me. God is what fulfills me. God gives. He gave all my wealth to me. And whatever you have, if it's a little bit, or you have it all, you're famous. That won't last long. You're powerful. That won't last long. You need to realize God has put you in this position. Now, if the devil is asking permission to take you, that's between God and you. If we will confess our sins, the Bible says God is two important words. Number one, we confess our sins. God is faithful and full of justice for you. He's faithful to keep his promises, to keep you close to him, and to always protect you and your family. God is faithful and he's just. He's just all you need, but he's just. He will judge us for our sins. But if we confess our sins, he's faithful and just. So it's not that all of a sudden you become a religious Christian and yet you don't even know how to live. And this Bible teaches us how to live. This man is an example, and God used his life. He's going to use my life and your life to show people you can get up and keep going. But always remember, naked you came into this world, you had nothing, and naked you're going to go out when you're put in that coffin. God loves you. And life isn't about death. We shall not all die, the Bible says, but we shall be changed in a moment, in a twinkling of an eye. I asked a good friend of mine, Dr. John Wesley White, he was an associate evangelist with Billy Graham. I said, John, you're a linguist and you've got two PhDs and you're way smarter than I am. And I read some of your books and you talked about the twinkling of an eye. How fast is the twinkling of an eye? And he said, that's a good question because I couldn't find a direct answer. But the closest I could get from several different languages and putting it all together, a twinkle of an eye is less than 1/1,000,000,000th of a second. Is that amazing? Less than 1/1,000,000,000th of a second. Otherwise, where is thy victory, O grave? Where is your sting, O grave? And devil, death. Where's your sting? There's no pain to it. It's over with. But when you leave your body less than 1/1,000,000,000th of a second, and he said to me, Mike, just look at my face right now and blink your eye, and I blinked my eye. So that's fast, wasn't it? He said, 1/1,000,000,000th of a second is faster than you blinking your eye. So don't worry about death. Be consumed with life and enjoy life. And enjoy the life you have. Enjoy the people in your life. Enjoy taking care of yourself and helping others that could use your care. Be kind and be gracious and be giving to those that don't have anything. Always have the poor with you, the Bible says. But you and I should show that we know Jesus by giving to them and supporting them. But we cannot turn around and say, look what I have done. I'm really a cool dude. I've given this and I've done this and I've accomplished that. No, you haven't. The Lord has given you this life and he's leading your path. Realize he's in charge and let your life stay in his hands. So the words in closing that we have going on here with him, very interesting. Naked I came into the world from my mother's womb. What a precious place. The Lord gave everything you have. The Lord has given you. But the Lord will take when the time is up. Blessed be the name of the Lord. And look at that verse 22, the last verse of chapter 21 of Job, of chapter 1. In all, I've got that circled in my Bible, in all this, Job did not sin, nor charge God with wrong. Now, I've been around a long time, and I've counseled for 50 years or more from people coming back from wars and people in prison, death rows, and people in hospitals and people's going through divorces and people in my office and people on the streets if they want a bit of help. A lot of people shake their fists. They double it. I hate you, God. You curse God. You use his name. I listen to one politician every time on the news. I hear him use the word hell. And all the time he's been a politician, I can never think of one time I heard him use heaven. It's a silly little thing, isn't it? Yeah. But from the lips proceeds the abundance of the heart. It tells me he knows more about the flesh and the world that he lives in, that he's powerful in, than he does about the promises of God. And Job went through this so you and I, all these thousands of years later, could learn, I'm not going to give up when a trial or a tribulation comes. I'm going to bless the Lord. I'm always going to have my bearings straight. I go to the cross and I ask forgiveness. I go to a crossroad, and there's a broad road that many people go on that leads ultimately to destruction. Or I can take the left, which is more of a path, and it's kind of a tough journey, and very few people go that way. But that path leads to a straight gate that you'll walk through into heaven when that 1/1,000,000,000 comes your time to leave your body. But when you're at that crossroad, you're not really sure why you're hesitating. You need some help. But if you're surrounded with a lot of friends that are pulling you down, they're going to drag you down that broad street. But if you think for yourself and you pause for a moment and you say, God, if you're really there, would you please show me something that I would understand, that I could believe in you? And that's when the Holy Spirit, because God, the Father, the Holy Spirit, and His Son, those three will meet you at that crossroads, and you will make the right decision. Call upon the Lord while He is near, and He shall draw near to you. God loves you very much.
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3: Welcome to Behind the Cameras. And this little update is for the month of August to see what's going on here at His Channel. And friends, as you know, behind me here, I'm out at our SoCal soundstage, and they're setting up for a production. And this kind of gives you an idea. I told them, just turn a camera around, because they're working over on that section over over there and way over. They've got the stuff going on over there. And this back is the staging area where you pre-prepare for your program. You sit down and you do a talk through with your guests, and then you go to the particular set. We have three sets out here. We have the World News Briefing set for Tom Hughes, and then we have my Pray for a Miracle set, and then we have the talk style set. And then we can move sets around for little special productions. But for this month, for those of you that know Jan Markell, go to her gallery. She has a show for August, and it's with Michelle Bachman. And I'm telling you, Michelle explains so clearly about communism and socialism and what is going on in America. Because, friends, I've never been very much concerned, and you know I'm not political. I'm just 100%, how can we proselyte the gospel, and what country can we get into to share the message of Jesus? And I let the politicians do what the politicians do. But I have had the privilege to travel in countries almost in every part of the world, and I know what communism looks like, and I know at the end results. I remember in Romania, when we were able to go there after the communism fell, do you know that I found out that the little kids, when they go to bed at night, they stuff food between their cheeks to make sure they have enough food for the next day, and so the parents always make sure they take the food out so the kids don't choke when they're sleeping. I mean, who'd ever think of it? And when you go to the stores, it's like there was some kind of stocking problem. They're just empty. Or they just have one item, and it's just going down the shelf. And we're starting to see that with this communism that is taking effect in America. And, friends, it's partially our fault. It started in the 90s with the schools. When they centralized schooling, they no longer taught the kids about the greatness of the country and the uniqueness of the United States. And so these kids are growing up to not have much respect for the country. If you don't have respect and you don't know your history, it's easy to change them over to a new system. And socialism, the problem is it promises you everything and gives you nothing. So, friends, we really have to pray about that. But you can tune in, see that with Jan Markell, with Michelle Bachman. In fact, Jan said that she is going to start taping, she's hoping, a program every 2 weeks. And remember, Jan retired, and we thought we weren't going to get any more of Jan, but all of you just kept hitting her with emails. Jan, we need you. Jan, we need you. So she's really enjoying it, and I think she's doing a great job, because we've got a few on the Ruku Gallery with her, a special guest, and they're very informative. Another thing on our Ruku, I only got a few more minutes here. Ruku, we just updated the app again, and so now on Ruku, you have galleries for some of your favorite programs, so you can see like 2 or 3 or 4 weeks on your Ruku app. And friends, pray for Israel. We have to do some upgrades there. We have to put an indoor studio. We have outdoor studio. We need an indoor studio. Pray for us, because this is something we have to do, and it's very difficult to do things over there. They're extremely costly. It's time for me to go. I'll give you a little bit more behind the scenes. And may God richly bless all of you. Tell a friend about his channel. God bless.
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Beloved, we need to fly the Lord's flag. We need to fly it in our lives, fly it over our souls, fly it over our families. We need to fly it over our homes, and we need to fly it over our marriages. He is bigger than any giant in your life. He's greater than any problem. He's higher than any mountain that you're facing.

0: The names of God are the composite of God's self-revelation. The reason God reveals His names to us in the Scriptures, and there are a whole number of them, it is because He longs in His heart for us to be intimate with Him. The reason God reveals His names to us is an evidence of the fact that He wants us to praise Him more fully and more completely. The reason why God reveals His name to us is an evidence that He wants us to freely enter into a deep, not shallow, which we see all around us, but into a deep and abiding relationship with Him. The first name and the most used name in the Scripture of God is Yahweh. The second name that revealed to us in the Scripture is Yahweh Yara. The third name that God reveals to us about Himself, and that's Yahweh Rapha. And the fourth name God reveals to us about Himself is Yahweh Nissi. God is my banner. Sounds strange, doesn't it? God is my flag. Just basically, you know, if you're marching down behind your school flag or college flag, whatever it is, a banner, that's He's the banner. We're marching under His banner. It's a wonderful name. Exodus 17, when the Amalekites, by the way, the word Amalekites itself means giants. These were big boys. I don't know, 9 feet tall. Before they got into the promised land, when they got to the wilderness, the Amalekites said, we're going to wipe the Israelites. We're going to just wipe them out. Just think about this. None of the prophets, nor the Messiah, who was in the loins and some of them, would have been wiped out. And so at this point, Moses said to Joshua, he said, Joshua, I want you to take a group of fighting men. Now remember, these are not really a huge army. It's just a group of fighting men. And he said, Joshua being the second in command, is the successor of Moses. He said, I want you to take a group of fighting men, go down to the battlefield, you go down and you fight them, but I want to give you the assurance that I am going to go up to the top of the mountain and I'm going to hold my staff. Beloved, this was not just any old staff. I'm not talking about this one, but the one that Moses had. That was the staff that God used to perform many miracles. It was the staff that was a symbol of prayer life. This was the staff was a symbol of intercession. This was the staff that was the symbol of Moses' special relationship with the Lord. This staff was a symbol of Moses' utter dependence on Yahweh. This staff was a symbol of Moses' complete trust in the power and the might and the graciousness of Yahweh. And so Moses goes up to the top of the mountain. He lifts up the staff. In fact, he gets very tired and his arms get shaky. Two people had to come and hold his arms. And the Israelites defeated the Amalekites. So in the aftermath of this great supernatural victory, this ragtag of an army, we could not have beaten those big boys. This is supernatural victory. The Lord said to Moses, write this on a scroll as something to be remembered. I don't want you to forget this happened, but also I don't want you to forget what I'm going to tell you, and that is I am going to wipe them off from the face of the earth. And God did. And here Moses builds an altar to the Lord, and he calls it Yahweh Nissi, banner, flag. He is my banner. Can you say Yahweh Nissi?
1: Yes.
0: The Lord is my flag. He's my banner. Now, beloved, hear me right, please. When you're fighting under Yahweh's flag, let me tell you, on the authority of the Word of God, you are assured of victory. Listen, you and I know from practical everyday life, we know that we honor and respect the American flag. And the reason we honor and respect the flag is because for those who have fought for that flag and died in protecting that flag, because of the freedom that we have, we owe to those who gave their life to defend the flag. The very prosperity we enjoy, and we might not have it for much longer, but at least we've got it now. The very prosperity we have is because people fought and died for that flag. In the same way, when we praise Yahweh Nissi, we're waving His flag. We are saying to the enemy of our soul, take this, Satan. We are waving and we are marching under Yahweh's flag. I am under Yahweh's magnificent oversight. I am under Yahweh's control. And because Yahweh is Nissi and is my Nissi, Satan, you need to know that my victory is assured. Satan, you need to know that you cannot destroy me and you cannot destroy God's purpose in my life until He says so. You haven't heard me say this. When people worried about me going here or traveling or whatever, then they come say, are you sure you're doing this? I say, listen, I am indestructible until God says so. Until He calls me home, I am indestructible. And so are you. So are you. Beloved, we need to fly the Lord's flag. We need to fly it in our lives. We need to fly it over our souls. We need to fly it over our families. We need to fly it over our homes, and we need to fly it over our marriages. We need to fly it over our church. And that is the secret of victory. I don't know, only you do, what giants are you facing in your life? I don't know what giants are you facing right now. I don't know, but you do. I don't know whom you think ought to destroy you. I don't know who's trying to destroy your marriage, or who's trying to destroy your family, or who's trying to destroy your business. I don't know, but you do. I don't know who or what is terrifying you and causing you to live in fear and in terror and anxiety and worry. I don't know what past experience that is haunting you and that's pulling you back every time you want to go forward. That past experience pulls you back. But whatever giant you are facing today, you can yell, praise Yahweh Nissi. Praise who?
1: Yahweh
0: Nissi. He is bigger than any giant in your life. He is greater than any problem. He is mightier than any obstacle. He is higher than any mountain that you're facing. Say it with me. Praise
1: Yahweh.
0: And the fifth one is Yahweh Makadesh. That's the Hebrew word which means to be set apart. Be set apart. Dedicated for a cause. Set aside. Makadesh is used of people when they're being set aside for a task, or sometimes actually used for utensils in the temple. When they put these utensils for holy use, for God's use in the temple, they're not allowed to be used for anything else. That word is used, Makadesh. This utensils are Makadesh. This people are Makadesh. And it's translated, yes, in English, holy. Holy. I am told there are so many pastors and Bible teachers who do not want to use the word holy. They do not want to use the word holiness because they say it actually caused an unreasonable restriction over their behavior. How far we've come. How far we've come. Think about this. The word that means to be cleansed and set apart is now an offense. The Bible said without holiness, no one can see God. Say that with me. Without no one can see God. What does it mean? It means to be separated from sin. It means to be set aside or dedicated. Listen to me. When we say God is holy, it means that He's totally separated from sin, that He is totally set aside from all impurities. It means, as He said and described Himself in Leviticus chapter 20 and verse 7, I am Yahweh Makadesh. This is the way God describes Himself. You can't improve on that. God's holiness also means that He's free to act in ways that we really may not make sense to us, but make perfect sense to Him. And He goes to God, why are you doing this? Why is this happening, God? I got this. Not me. God is saying that. I got it. It's under my control. Don't panic. Listen to me. When we try to put God in a box, I want you to remember that it is Yahweh Makadosh. Say it with me. Yahweh Makadosh. He is totally free to act graciously when we expect judgment. He is free to manifest himself differently from what we expected. But also God sets himself apart for his church. This is the one thing that tears me up. I'm telling you, and I'm going to explain to you what I mean by this. Literally, the Bible said that Jesus set aside. John 17, the high priestly prayer, where Jesus praying not just for the disciples, but for those who are going to come and believe through their message. You see, God set himself apart for the believers. He set himself apart for their holiness. He set himself apart for their encouragement. He set himself apart for their empowerment. He set himself apart for us to be the totality of his focus. Think about that. Think about that. When you begin to comprehend that, I was saying to you, it was just when you really get it, I pray to God that everyone will get it. I pray that everyone will get it. If you are his child, the brother or sister of Jesus, God is set apart for you to be the totality of his focus. And when that happens, when you get it, I pray to God you get it before tomorrow morning, okay? When you get it, you want to be set apart totally for him. You can't help it. And so we praise who? Six, Yahweh Shalom. He is our peace. He is our peace. In the book of Judges, chapter 6, verse 24, Gideon builds an altar to the Lord, and he called it Yahweh Shalom. Yahweh Shalom. Say it with me. Why? Because at that time, God's people had no peace. They had no peace of mind. They had no peace physically. They had no peace at all. I want you to remember this. When Satan comes, especially in the days we're living in right now, and try to steal your peace, I want you to remember that, okay? Whatever you're going through right now,

course, we always focus on the symptoms. We stay with the symptoms. But you need to go to the source. Find out what is causing that lack of peace. And they faced up to it. They faced up to the fact that the reason for the lack of peace is they're disobedient to Yahweh. And so they cry to the Lord. And the Lord sends an angel to a man, very ordinary man, in fact, beyond ordinary. The name is Gideon. As a matter of fact, when the angels appeared to him, he said, "Oh, you mighty man of God." And Gideon said, "You talking to me? Are you talking to me? I'm the man of courage. You came to the wrong guy. This is the wrong address. You need to go somewhere else." No, it was you. It was you. Because you plus God equal mighty power. Don't you ever forget that. And so the Lord gives them victory. And they named the place Yahweh Shalom. I want to tell you something you can take to the bank. Not literally, but you know what I mean. If you do not experiencing genuine, deep, abiding peace, it's for two reasons. Either you have never given your life to Jesus Christ and never experienced His presence in your life, or the vast majority of people who are listening to me right now, I'll come under the second category, is that they're living in blatant disobedience to the Word of God. In either case, God can change it today. He can change it today. Yahweh Shalom. Praise Yahweh Roy. Actually, it's more than just the Lord is my shepherd. It really is. The Hebrew word is so tender. I wish I could explain it. It's so tender. Now, we don't see sheep, we don't see shepherds, and we don't even relate to that to begin with. But the word is really mean more than just the Lord is my shepherd. Roi means that His grace is perfect for me, that His peace endures in my life, that His leading of me is most thoughtful, that His comfort to me is superior than all others, that His companionship is eternal and forever, that His assurance banishes all my fears, that His provision makes my enemy flee, that His anointing is my abundance, and that His goodness and mercy is overflowing. Can I get an amen? Amen. Praise Yahweh Roy. Say it with me. Okay, I come to the eighth one, and it's found in Jeremiah 23, verse 5. Yahweh tasdiknu. I know it's hard to get your tongue around it. Don't worry about it. Yahweh tasdiknu. The Lord our righteousness. In Jeremiah 23, 5, Jeremiah prophesied of the coming of Jesus, the Messiah. Now, Isaiah and Jeremiah probably gave us more detailed prophecy about the coming of Christ hundreds of years before He was born. We saw Abraham gave us a prophecy 2,000 years before He was born. In fact, Jesus said, "Abraham longed to see my day," and he saw my day. But here's what he said. Let me read the scripture to you. "This is the name by which He will be called," this is a future prophecy, "that He will be called the Lord our righteousness." Remember, during the time of the prophecy, this prophecy came as a nice glass of cold water to a thirsty and parched people. Because during that time of Jeremiah, there were many prophets who are false prophets. They were prophesying falsely. That sounds familiar. So many of the priests were just busy feathering their own nests. They're feathering their own nests. Those who preach prosperity gospel, they're the ones who are prospering, not the congregation. Violence was rampant. Bloodshed. The spiritual leaders in the time of Jeremiah were confused. They were uncertain. And here comes the word from the Lord. The day is coming. The day is coming. And I'm sending my Messiah who will be called my righteousness. We have no righteousness if we live
2 million lifetimes.

0: If we do a lot of good work that lasts million years, we have no righteousness. We have no right standing with God the Father. Only through the righteousness of Jesus Christ are we righteous before God. In fact, the word literally means testiknub, means an upright or straight or an arrow, sometimes referred to. No wonder the Apostle Paul could say, 1 Corinthians chapter 1, verse 30, he said, Christ is our righteousness. We have no righteousness without Jesus. Praise Yahweh Tazdiknu. Finally, ninth name is Yahweh Shammah. Actually, literally can be the God who hears me. But the one who hears me is because he's there all the time. So it can be the God who's always there or God who always hears me. Beloved, listen to me. He is there for you every moment of every day. He never puts you on hold to take another call. He never turns you down. He never ignores you. He never says, oh, no, not you again. In fact, the Bible said he rejoices over us with singing. He's delighted when you come to him. He loves it when you genuinely want to fellowship with him. He loves it when you want to be in intimacy with him. In Matthew 28, 20, Jesus said, lo, I am with you how often?
1: Always.
0: How many times?
1: Always.
0: Praise with me. Yahweh Shammah. I'm almost at the end, but I want to give a word of testimony. I have never begun to praise the names of God without being engulfed in the presence of God. Not one time. I don't know, I'm giving away family secrets, but I was up at 4 o'clock and in another room was praying, and I was praying loud. My wife jumped out of bed and said, are you okay? I said, yeah, just praising God. Listen, the more I know God, the more I want to praise him. And the more I see him working in my life, the more I see his power and sovereignty surrounding me. Now what I want you to do as we come to the end, I want you to go through the list with me, all 9 of them. So let's do it. Praise.
1: Yahweh.
0: Praise.
1: Yahweh.
0: Praise.
1: Yahweh.
0: Praise.
1: Yahweh.
0: Praise. Praise, praise, praise, praise. Now I want you to go home and do that every single day. Every day. It will transform your life. It will transform your family life.

0: We were searching for someone, a pastor, who believed that the Holy Bible was the true protected word of God. And then one Sunday morning, we had the Fox Business Channel on, and here's this fella named Dr. Michael Youssef. I felt like this is the guy.
1: God is the one who brought the Bible into existence by the breathing of the Holy Spirit.
0: We just look forward to hearing Dr. Youssef's sermons every Sunday.
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6: Hello, and thank you for watching His Channel. With an international update, I'm Brian Perez. Two Greek firefighting helicopters collided in midair as they were battling a wind-driven wildfire west of Athens, sending one aircraft crashing to the ground. Two crew members died in the crash. The dead crew members were one Greek and one Danish national, while the two who were recovered alive were one Greek and one British national. The aircraft were Bell helicopters operating over the Passatha area west of Athens, each with a two-person crew. Armed narco-terrorist groups in Colombia are utilizing TikTok and other social media platforms to push recruitment videos targeting young children and teens. According to El Colombiano, armed groups such as the Marxist Revolutionary Armed Forces of Colombia and El Clan del Golfo are engaged in a scheme described by the newspaper as Recruitment 2.0. The strategy sees the use of social media platform algorithms to push content towards Colombian children and teenagers in vulnerable economic situations, seeking to entice them into joining the insurgent organizations. The paper pointed out that the tactic specifically targets demographic groups of children as they are deemed more, quote, influenceable, and because local criminal laws are more lenient towards children in the event of an arrest. The contents, which El Colombiano affirmed are mostly found on TikTok, entice Colombian miners with promises of future riches and luxuries. Other pieces of content reportedly used in the scheme involve deceitful offers like fake jobs promising competitive wages and false talent-seeking soccer tournaments, all with the same goal of luring victims to join their ranks. Members of the United Cartels set fire to a town in the Mexican state of Michoacán following a military raid where authorities arrested one of the top leaders of the terrorist organization. Alfonso Fernandez Magallanes had been a top official within the Michoacán state police forces in 2014 and still held sway over local law enforcement, according to Breitbart, Texas. The destruction took place in the town of Los Reyes and nearby communities when cartel gunmen set up numerous blockades and torched vehicles and buildings in response to a military raid targeting Fernandez. The known drug lord is wanted by the U.S. Department of Justice, which offered a $5 million reward for his capture. The raid took place when Mexican military and federal police forces arrested Fernandez and several of his close allies with Carteles Unidos. Soon after the arrest, his gunmen set up blockades and torched vehicles and buildings throughout Los Reyes and surrounding communities in an attempt to pressure Mexico's government into releasing Fernandez, but Mexico's federal government did not budge. And Microsoft says a Russian state-sponsored cyber espionage group has launched a campaign that compromises legitimate hotel and travel Wi-Fi login systems to steal credentials and deploy malware against travelers worldwide. In a report, Microsoft detailed a campaign it calls Captive Crunch, saying Storm 2945, a subgroup of the Russian threat actor Midnight Blizzard, is responsible for the sophisticated hacking activity. Rather than creating fake wireless networks or phishing pages that users might recognize as suspicious, the attackers exploit trusted infrastructure already operated by hotels and other travel venues. As a result, travelers may unknowingly connect to authentic Wi-Fi networks while having their traffic manipulated behind the scenes. According to Microsoft, the Russia state-sponsored campaign has been designed to deliver malware to Windows devices, steal Microsoft 365 credentials, and collect intelligence from targeted organizations. With an international update on his channel, I'm Brian Perez. God bless.
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7: Well, hello, everyone, and welcome to this edition of Focus Point. I'm your host, John Randall, and joining me in the studio today, I actually have a co-host, the beautiful Mrs. Michelle Randall. My wife is here with me today. So glad to have you here with me, honey. And we're so blessed that we have the opportunity to be together, but also to talk about something that is really important, and that's this next generation, Michelle. We're seeing many in this generation being impacted by things that are going on around them. And one of the things that concerns us, having raised four children ourselves who are now adults and coming in and starting their own lives, is there's many young people today seeking to find their identity and who they are. Have you seen that from your perspective?
8: Definitely. Obviously we have four kids and young kids are trying to find their identity, and we know that there's a lot pulling at kids right now with social media pulling them and so many other pressures. It's so, I believe, so much harder to grow up.
7: It is. There's a lot of challenges
8: in this day
7: right
8: and
7: now.
8: Age, don't you think?
7: I believe that 100%. They're being pulled, as you said, Michelle, in every direction to try to find themselves, to identify with something. And they're facing things that we never faced as young people. But I'll tell you what, there's some great testimonies out there of young people who actually love the Lord and serve the Lord and have surrendered their lives to Jesus Christ. And we're blessed today to have one of our friends here in the studio with us today, Miss Alicia Burns, welcome. It's so great to have you here.
9: Thank you so much for having me. I'm so excited to just share what God has done in my life and what I've learned in finding my identity in Him.
7: You know, Alicia, you became one of our friends kind of through, I was trying to think back today on how we, you know, got in touch with you through social media and through church and being a part of it. And then we've able to develop this friendship with you and have been, I would say for us, she's been a real encouragement to us. Wouldn't you agree?
8: Oh, definitely. We are so blessed to see somebody young that loves Jesus, that's been through a lot of adversity, but has come out stronger on the other side. And now you have this awesome ministry that the Lord has given you to encourage other young people. It's such a blessing.
7: Yeah. You know, Alicia, one of the things that I think is I've read through your testimony and gotten to know you a little bit, it's pretty amazing to see. I think your testimony is one where God has used what the enemy intended for evil. He's actually used it for good. Yeah. And, you know, just want to begin by talking about, you know, you grew up in a Christian home. You are the oldest of how many siblings?
9: I have 6 younger siblings, so the oldest of 7.
7: The oldest of 7 people. That is a big family. And but you grew up in a Christian home, and you had that kind of a foundation. Even early on, you said that you were attending that Sunday school ministry called Awana.
9: Yes.
7: Do you remember that? I attended that as well.
9: That's awesome.
7: What stands out to you about Awana? What do you remember? I'm curious what you remember.
9: I remember a lot of verses. I loved the memorization aspect of it. And I know that because of memorizing all those verses, like they just come back up. And so it is like having that foundation from a young age of just knowing God's word.
7: Okay, you know what I was really excited about in Awana's, and this is just, we're going to get to the point here for a second, folks, but remember, did you get the little vest?
9: Yes.
7: Okay, got the vest, and then you get the crown.
9: I was very motivated by like the little jewels.
7: The patches,
9: and,
7: you get a crown and jewels, depending on how
8: totally
7: many.
8: Totally left out.
7: It's okay, honey. It's all right. But that was really exciting. That was the great part about being in Awana's. So you had that foundation growing up with the word of God. But, you know, then something happened, you know, at an early age, around the age of 4, you experienced what actually 1 out of 3 women experience, which is a tragedy. And you were violated early on as a child. And it's unfortunate that that happened. And it is a tragedy to see how it impacted you. And how, although you started out, suddenly there was this influence that was not from the Lord. Mm-hmm. And you describe in your testimony how that impacted you emotionally and spiritually. Can you maybe try to put into words, if you can remember, what that was like?
9: I know I was very confused. Like, I was very confused. I just felt shame and guilt, and I just felt like I wanted to be invisible. I didn't want to be seen. I was very just disgusted with myself, and I know like the confusion for a few years. I actually struggled with trying to figure out like if I was attracted to girls and just having that aspect of it come in, and the enemy just trying to come at me in every direction, starting at such a young age. Like, I was just very confused, and that confusion definitely led to guilt and shame, and then just me wanting to isolate myself, and that isolation and just wanting to be invisible definitely caused me to be depressed. And I started struggling with depression around age 5. And just, it's crazy how all of it, like, looking back, that Satan was just trying to come at me, but seeing God's hand so heavily upon me, saving me from that. But just everything that I experienced, I just felt shame.
7: And I want to say to you, listen, if you're watching this already and you're already tracking and identifying with what Alicia's gone through, maybe you've gone through that yourself and you feel that shame, or maybe you feel guilt, or you want to be invisible and you're confused. Listen, there's a God that loves you and has a plan for you. And we're going to talk more about that as we go on in this conversation. And so there you are, you're growing up, you're struggling with confusion. And then as you continue to grow, at around 6 years old, there were things that were said, and it wasn't just actions, but there were also words that were spoken that were hurtful and that kind of began to shape your mentality. And can you describe a little bit what happened there?
9: Yes. So on top of struggling with all the confusion and the shame, I was also overweight. And there were a few people where I would be at their house and I was told that I couldn't eat because I was fat, and just having that put into my head of not only struggling with depression because of the things I experienced, but also just feeling disgusted with my body in a different way, with my weight, and just feeling, I just wanted to be someone else. Like, just feeling like I didn't want to be alive. I felt like my life didn't have a purpose. And it was at such a young age. I was just, I know I was so hurt, but just feeling like I wanted to be someone else, and I didn't like the life that I had been living at that time.
7: You know, Michelle, when you think about the power of our words and the things that we say, the Bible says that there is life and death in the tongue, and how important it is to speak words of edification and building people up, and how important that is to say things that are going to encourage as opposed to tear down. Can you kind of elaborate on that a little bit?
8: Wow. I mean, it's true. I mean, the Bible talks so much in the book of James about the tongue and how destructive it can be. And I think when you're hurt by it, we see that and how mindful we need to be even of what we say with our words, and how careful. And, you know, we've heard that saying, sticks and stones may break my bones, but words will never hurt me. I don't know who came up with that, but it's not right. I mean, they do hurt you, and they stay with you. And that's
9: absolutely
8: the thing. Like, you break your leg and it will heal, but a word spoken to us that is unkind, it stays forever, and the enemy will bring it back to your mind, right?
9: Absolutely.
7: You know, Alicia, when you began to, when people would say things like that to you, did you find yourself like secretly eating food, or did you end up like trying to hide because you were ashamed, or did you just, how did you respond to that?
9: I know that I did, like, I know I overate when I was younger, and I just struggled with wanting control over that and wanting to lose weight, but I was so young that I just felt out of control, and I was just so hurt by the things that were said. And just knowing that, like, when I would be out somewhere, that people looked at me differently because of my size, and knowing that I was viewed differently, and people, like, girls my age, they wouldn't give me a chance to be friends with me and things because of how I looked and just because I was overweight, and knowing that I was constantly judged. So that was difficult.
7: You know, at one point, this, because so much of this battle, once you hear those things and actually what you went through, and then in addition to that, what people were saying to you begins to shape your mentality, and there becomes a battle within the mind, and the battle intensified, and you mentioned this in your testimony, where it got so intense that it wasn't just being invisible, but it got to the point where I'd rather be non-existent. I don't want to be here anymore. Even at an early age, you experienced those thoughts. Was it voices that you heard, or just internally just felt like, what's the point of being here if this is what my life is going to become?
9: Yes, absolutely. I felt like my mind was an actual battleground of just like constant voices warring against each other. And I had that foundation of God's truth. So I knew God was real. I never doubted that he was real. But at the same time, I would have these voices just tell me that, like, my family and my friends would be better off if I wasn't alive, and that I was just a burden, and just speaking lies over my life. And I felt like my mind became just a vicious battlefield. And the times that I would get to that really dark place of just wanting to end my life, then I would cry out to God and just ask him to show me that he was real. And I always just felt his presence so heavily that I knew that he didn't want me to end my life. But I really battled with those thoughts and just with wanting it all to go away.
7: You know, Michelle, when we talk about the battle that we have in the mind, because everybody fights that battle in the mind, whether it's with what Alicia was sharing about or some other context, we all have that battle in the mind. And what would you say to people who are saying, I'm battling in my mind today, I'm struggling with these thoughts? How do we overcome the battle within the mind? How can we have victory in those areas?
8: Right. I'm thinking of the scripture that says, take every thought captive unto, you know, Jesus Christ. I think we have to praise God, first of all, that you had the word of God hidden in your heart. Because what I love about the word of God is that it doesn't just stay in the mind, but it goes all the way down 18 inches to the heart. And when we recall from our heart to our mind. And our mind can go. We can lose our mind or have a disease or whatever it is. But because the Word of God is hidden in our heart, that's where it stems from. It's from our heart and it goes up. Praise God, you had that mm-hmm. as your foundation. I just think, wow, if you hadn't, I mean, who knows what could have happened. Right. But for me, it's just an encouragement to hide God's Word, to yes. know God's Word, to encourage people to be in the Word of God, to hide it in our hearts, because that's where we recall it from. And of course, I think of the full armor of God, mm-hmm. that we are to clothe right. ourselves in that, to put on that helmet of salvation, to protect and guard our mind, to guard our heart. You know, we have the shield of faith, the breastplate of righteousness, and of course, a sword of the Spirit, the Word of God. You know, those are that's your fighting, you know, your weapons to yes. fight with. Praise God, you had the most important weapon hidden in your heart that you could combat those fiery mm-hmm. darts of the devil.
7: Yeah, and I would say to that, listen, if you're watching today, mm-hmm. again, addressing our audience here, if you're having those battles in your mind, right. maybe you're hearing the lies, and they are lies from the father of lies that said, you know what, the world would be better off without you. You're not really making a difference. You might as well just, listen, that's not from the Lord. Because Jesus said, I came to give you life, and that more Amen. Abundantly. He is the author of life. He created you for a purpose, and there's a reason for your existence. And so when you hear those lies, you have to go back to the truth. You have to be able to say, like Jesus said when he was confronted by the devil, it is written, it is written, it is written. And that's how you find victory over the battle of the mind. You got to fill your mind right. with the thoughts of the Word of God, with mm-hmm. the promises mm-hmm. of Amen. God's Word. And so this battle went on for you, mm-hmm. Alicia, and yet through the midst of it, you could see the unseen hand of God just pursuing you. He had his hand on your life, even those moments mm-hmm. when you thought, I'm done with this, I don't want to go on. Yet God was there. He was showing up in different ways. What were some of the ways that you could maybe describe, you saw the hand of God pursuing? Because some people think, well, I don't know if God's ever working in my life. I've never mm-hmm. seen God working in my life. What were some of the ways that God worked in your life?
9: I definitely saw his hand, just like I said, when I would cry out to him, he was always mm-hmm. faithful to just meet me where I needed him. And I think the biggest thing was him just always bringing people into my life that just spoke truth into me. So despite all the lies that I was hearing, just people that would love me and just be a reflection of him to me, so that I still had that glimmer of hope.
7: Was there one particular person that mm-hmm. stands out to you and something that perhaps they said, and maybe you don't remember what they said, but you remember how they ministered to you, that you would say, this person, because some people might be on the end of this saying, I want to be that person to encourage somebody who I know right. is hurting. What was it that they said, that they did, that they showed you, that they mm-hmm. demonstrated that mm-hmm. really, you know, gave you hope?
9: I think the biggest thing was when I started doing circus classes and just decided that I wanted to lose weight and improve my health, mm-hmm. that all the trainers there wanted to help me succeed. And there were a few trainers who saw that I wasn't able to do the requirements, and they were willing to go the extra mile to work with me. And they just showed love to me.
7: So they were investing in you. They were giving of their time. They were encouraging you. And now we're going to talk about this. Circus. You say circus. How does that fit into the story? When I was reading your testimony, we were sharing about it, I thought, wow, this is amazing. I wanted to be in the circus one time. You know, I think when I first saw Dumbo, I thought, I want to be, but you know, I would go see the circus, but I can't do anything. I can't do any of those tricks. I can juggle a little bit, not mm-hmm. very well, but kind of. But anyway, so you suddenly, your mom is seeing what's going on. She realizes she's got 7 kids eventually, but I got to get my kids in some activities, and seeing your health and thinking, what can I mean, most parents think, well, I'll get them into soccer or I'll get them into baseball or t-ball.
8: Right.
7: There's a circus. You can get your kids in the circus. And so you go into this, and like, what was that like? What was it? Did you go under a big top? Was it in a gym? Like, what? I'm trying to picture what it was like to go to the circus and learn all these things.
9: So it was at our local YMCA in the gymnasium. They just full on mats and aerial equipment, so silks, hammock, lira. Like, we began in the class that didn't require tryouts, so it was a beginning combo class. So we did tumbling, a little bit of pyramid acro, and then like mini tramp, and we learned juggling and things like that, just to that was like the starting point to let everyone coming in figure out what they wanted to do. And
7: were you insecure when you first went in, or did you feel like, you know, I'm just going to give this a shot? And I mean, that's kind of something you've never done before.
9: Yeah. I was very out of shape and had never done anything like that before. I was actually doing karate at the time when we started, and I really liked karate. But when my mom said that we were going to try circus, I did not want to do it. I was just like so confused as to what that entailed, and I had no idea what to expect. But after we went, just getting into it, I really enjoyed it. I enjoyed having something different, and just like looking around and seeing what everyone else was doing inspired me. But going into it, I couldn't even do a somersault. I would not put my hands on the floor to try to do a forward roll. Like, I was very out of shape for it.
7: Yeah, and tentative. So. And then they just worked with you. And I know you have a background, yes, a little bit also in gymnastics, mm-hmm, and how that, you know, getting into that and you know, learning all of those things, tumbling and, mm-hmm, and all that, it takes a while to learn some of those things. But it was, yeah, motivation for you.
8: Right.
9: Yes.
7: This was something that, you know, God can use anything, mm-hmm, anything in your life, right? To get you motivated, to get you in the direction, right, that you want to go. You think, well, what's God going to use? God can use the circus, friend. God can right, use anything, right?
9: Yes, to get us going.
7: And so
9: yes,
7: you talk about how this was something that you got excited about. You felt like you're starting to excel, and you were motivated. So you were in a good environment. You had people around you who were speaking truth into your life, mm-hmm, and encouraging you, and that was motivating you. And I think that's the same way in the body of Christ.
9: Right. Yes.
7: You get with people who are encouraging you and challenging you, right, and pushing you to go, mm-hmm, further than you want to go. And I mean, how important is fellowship, Michelle, in light of it's kind of that kind of experience?
8: Right. I was just thinking it's like iron sharpening iron, the Bible says. You know, it's just like we need each other. We are called sheep. We're likened to sheep in the Bible, and sheep travel in flocks. And the only way, I was telling John the other day, the only way that sheep, their only defense mechanism is numbers. There's safety in numbers. We need each other. We need to encourage each other. We need, mm-hmm, to sharpen each other. We need to remind each other of the promises of God and the truth of the scripture, and, mm-hmm, and encourage each other. We need to lock arms and pray for one another. We need each other.
7: That's right.
8: For sure.
7: So here you are, you get involved in the circus, and I know there were some particular acts that you were drawn to, and one of which you said had something to do with, now you mentioned a hammock. Now, when I think hammock, I think laying down and relaxing, but describe for us what the silk and the hammock and all of these things are, because some of our audience may not know what that is.
9: Yes. So at first, when we started out, I was just doing the beginning combo class. And then when we watched the show that year, I saw the pyramid acro class and the choreography with the music and just how all the tricks were perfectly in sync. Just, I wanted to do that. It just inspired me. It drew me in. And so pyramid acro was the first thing that drew my eye. And one of the requirements to get into that class was doing a handstand forward roll. So I could not even do a forward roll, but one of the requirements was doing a handstand forward roll.
7: Now, pyramid acro, what is that exactly? Is that like a pyramid of people?
9: Yes.
7: How many people are in a pyramid?
9: It depends. There's like duos and trios, but some of them are more. Some of the pyramids we would do would just have the whole class in them. So,
7: oh my goodness,
9: like 30 people just building up.
7: Wow.
9: Yes. So that summer, the show was in May, and then that summer we did the summer circus class so that we could work on the skills for tryouts in August. And there were just a few of the teachers for that acro class where they really invested into helping me, and they wanted to see me succeed in that. And that was definitely, I look back and I can see how God used circus even with the unbelievers there. Like, even though it wasn't like a church setting, mm-hmm, God brought me to that place to just give me hope and give me something to work towards and give me something where I felt that my life had purpose, right, and that, right, I wanted to be alive. I was starting to slowly find just happiness and, yeah, joy in those things.
7: You know, it's amazing how, you know, you think that just one person's words could discourage you, but another person's words could encourage you and inspire you. And I think we want to be those people that are inspiring other people. When we see somebody who's down or somebody who's hurting, we want to be the person to speak into their life, to be an encouragement, and to speak not lies, but truth over them, and encouragement, so that they can go on and be that kind of testimony for other people. And how powerful that is. And I would encourage you. You probably know people in your life right now in the world we're living in. There's a lot of discouraged people.
8: Right.
7: And you can be that voice of truth and that voice of encouragement to people who are down. Maybe they're unemployed. Maybe they're struggling in their family, or they have other issues that they're going through. And you can be that person who's an encouragement. So there you are. You're setting goals. You're now 14. You're getting into this. And suddenly you're actually excelling. And you're going from just learning how to do front rolls to now moving up the ladder, as it were, to become, or up the pyramid. No, you're becoming professional, and your skill set is now growing. And then you started getting into lifting weights and building up strength. Talk a little bit about that journey to health and how you continue to advance.
9: Yes. So when I was 18, I wanted to just start building my strength because I needed the pull-up strength to do the aerial silks and the hammocks and everything.
7: Now, what is that?
9: So,
7: can you describe that for my
9: so
7: wife?
9: So for those...
7: what is that?
9: For the silks, you climb up a piece of fabric and there's two strands just hanging from one point, and you climb up and then you can hold yourself and you can wrap your feet, do splits, you can do different drops on it. So just like all sorts of tricks on that, but it required pull-up strength. So when I was 18, I got into lifting weights and going to the gym to get into that. But actually before that, when I was 14, that's when I started really wanting to lose weight.
7: That's right.
9: And yes, so I started just researching like nutrition and fitness at 14, and I wanted to continue to progress in circus. So I just started eating healthy. I started exercising on my own outside of the circus classes, but that turned into an eating disorder. Mm-hmm. And I became obsessed with calorie counting and just seeing how little I could eat. And by 15, I was anorexic.
7: Michelle, you want to maybe share a little bit about that and the struggle that was, and you know, things that you could identify with even.
8: Right. Well, we had discussed it before that an eating disorder is unlike any other disorder because you and I have that in common. So I had an eating disorder as well, roundabout a little bit older than you, but nevertheless, same. And it is so psychological, isn't it? It's like mental gymnastics because unlike any other disorder, or let's just call it an addiction because it is, you have to eat to survive. So food is always in your face. It's something, I don't know about you, but I always thought about it. It was never not in my mind. Mm. And it's almost like you want to, you're pleading, like, take it away. Like, I don't want to think about my next meal or what I'm going to eat. And it's just, it never goes away. And like you had shared that you weighed yourself over 30 times a day.
9: Yeah.
8: So it's an addiction. It is an addiction, and it is so difficult. My question to you when did you realize it was a problem, and how did you overcome it?
9: So obviously, I had wanted to lose weight because of circus, because I wanted to gain the strength to be in those classes and just achieve my goals in that. And after I started becoming really underweight and frail, I was no longer able to do those tricks that I had worked to do. And I think it was like a year and a half of going back and forth, and like people would tell me that they were proud of me for losing the weight, and then it got to a point where people started to become concerned, and the comments became a little more negative, and just people worried about me. Mm. And after doing one of the shows, I remember lifting a girl above my head for a trick, and I like blacked out a little bit for like a split second, and it scared me so much. And it just hit me that what I wanted to lose weight for, I've actually lost the ability to do because I'm unhealthy in a different way. Because right. I've gone to the exact opposite extreme of being just underweight and not fueling my body for what I'm trying to do.
8: So did you realize then that it was a problem? That, I mean, did you know anything about anorexia or bulimia, or did you realize there's a problem here?
9: I knew I had an eating disorder. Mm-hmm. And after I decided that I wanted to start recovering for the eating disorder, I think I developed, I'm not sure if you've heard of it, but orthorexia, mm-hmm. where you're just obsessed with eating healthy food. So I was eating, but I was very, very restrictive on what I would eat still. I would only eat like very like clean foods and only eat healthy foods. And I still had the obsession with food, but just in a different way. So I was trying to recover from the anorexia, but I was still controlling like what I ate and counting my calories obsessively.
8: Right. So you still have that obsessive behavior. It has just changed slightly.
9: Yes.
8: Now, did you put the scale away, or was that something that you overcame as far as like being on the scale 30 times? Did it ever diminish? Like, okay, it's 15 times a day now, or 10.
9: Yes. I think that that's something where I just had to come to the point where I realized that I don't need to weigh myself. And so it took, I would say, until I started going to the gym and lifting weights, I think that was mm-hmm. my motivation to just stop weighing myself, because I wanted to gain muscle and my goal switched to just wanting to be healthy and wanting to be strong and not worrying about a number to define right. me. Mm-hmm. So definitely, so I had my worst year of anorexia when I was 15 mm-hmm. and then carrying into 16. But then when I was 18 and I was lifting, that's when I completely gave up weighing myself, and I still don't weigh myself.
8: No. And do you feel that that's one of the ways that you were, I want to say that the Lord gave you power over that addiction? Is okay, no, get rid of it. Get rid of that scale, because that keeps you in bondage. Doesn't number yes. that number or those numbers, it keeps you in bondage. So for you, it's, you did away with it, and still you don't weigh yourself. Though for me, similar to you, but I had a little different than you. I was in gymnastics, and I, you know, was very small, was in gymnastics for 10 years. But when I stopped doing gymnastics, that's after that is when I put on the weight. And that's what led me into an eating disorder. Mm. But for me, I don't think I did away with the scale until a little bit later. But maybe during this time, when you had this eating disorder, did you ever like get to the point where you said, you know, I need your help, Lord? Did you cry out to the Lord for it? Did you recommit your life to the Lord during this time?
7: That's what I wanted to get to. Yeah, because what happens here in this mm-hmm. testimony, I think, and Alicia, you mentioned this, and that is, okay, you conquered. You conquered it. Mm-hmm. You conquered your eating mm-hmm. disorder. You were able to overcome it, and now you're gaining strength, and it was still, I think at that point you mentioned it was still you.
9: Mm-hmm.
7: It wasn't yet mm-hmm. surrendered to the Lord. I'm doing this, and I conquered it. Yeah, I was that, but now I'm not, and I'm strong, and I'm mm-hmm. getting stronger, right. and I'm back where I need to be, and people are recognizing, mm-hmm. and I don't have to have the scale. Mm-hmm. But it was kind of strength mm-hmm. in yourself, and God had to break that
9: yes.
7: within you.
9: Mm-hmm.
7: And maybe you could describe a little mm-hmm. bit about how God brought you to that place where you started
8: right.
7: breaking that down to bring you to a place of what he always wanted, which is surrender, which
8: right.
7: is the hardest
8: yes.
7: thing
8: right.
7: for us to do
8: right.
7: sometimes.
8: Right.
9: Yes. So it definitely, I even remember like the quotes that I would look up. They were all just about, you can overcome anything mm-hmm. and just like what you set your mind to, like you have power to overcome
7: right.
9: kind of things like that. And just all about us and us overcoming. And although I knew God through all that time, like I did feel like I'm very perfectionistic, and I put that on myself mm-hmm. of just always having a high expectation for myself to be strong enough mm-hmm. to overcome those things, and just telling myself that I could. And it wasn't until I was 21 that I felt God completely bring me to the end of myself and surrender. But like I said, at 18, I started lifting weights, going to the gym, and I met someone at the gym that I really liked him. Like, we just became friends right away, and I just developed feelings for him, and I spent so much time pursuing him and like trying to obtain a relationship with him. And then when I finally got that when I was 20, then since it wasn't founded on God, when I started to feel God just heavily telling me that he wanted my whole heart, we would go to church together and I felt God just heavily telling me he wanted my whole heart. And God brought me to the place of just telling me that I needed to lay that at his feet. And God bringing me to the place of seeing that I had just chased after things of the world. I'd chased after attention and just trying to put everything on myself, and had like a different sort of pride because of my eating disorder, because of my depression. I recognize now that that was just too much self-focus, and God brought me to the place where he just brought me to my knees. And I remember listening to the song Do It Again by Elevation, and God just brought me to my knees, and I just cried out and I said, like, I want you. I'm tired of you just like me knowing you and you being a part of my life, but you not being my life.
7: Right.
9: And just he brought me to that point of full surrender.
7: You know, you bring up such a valuable point, because I think many people, probably even watching today, you know, we're looking for something to fulfill us. Each of us are created with this void in our lives. And some people look for it in the pursuit of health, or maybe they want attention, or they want to be successful. And in and of themselves, those things aren't wrong until they become your idol. Right. Until you begin to worship them, until they become your passion and your pursuit. And I still maybe want a little bit of Jesus to make it everything okay. But listen, only God is big enough to fill that void in your life. And you can pursue these things and you can go after them. But even as Alicia has testified today, it's you still have the void apart from him. And he has to bring us to surrender. Michelle, why do you think it's so difficult for us to come to a place of surrendering to the Lord?
8: I was just thinking about that when you said that, because I thought for me in my own life, and that's really the only person I can really understand, is what God has done in my own life. My own testimony is very similar to yours. I gave my heart to Jesus. I wasn't raised in a Christian home, but when I gave my heart to Jesus, I relinquished my heart and God came in and did a great work, but I still had an eating disorder for 4 years. I didn't overcome it. I didn't have victory. It seemed like it was a slow process of relinquishing. But it's when I surrendered my will, and I think that's a key word, to surrender, like really surrendered my will to where I could utter the words, not my will be done, but yours, and really make that exchange, is when I began to have victory over what held me for so long. And I tried to give it up, and I'd have good days and bad days and that sort of thing, but I was so bound mentally and still on the scale. I never did away with that scale for years after that. But nevertheless, I think that there is, in true surrender, it's surrendering our will and getting to the point where we can utter the words, Lord, not my will be done, but yours. And right about then is when I heard about the baptism of the Holy Spirit. I didn't know anything about that, but we were in church, and or we hadn't met yet, but I was in church, and I was sitting under Chuck Smith, and I remember him teaching on it. And all he said is, if you want the baptism of the Holy Spirit, just, you know, pray for it. Ask the Lord. So I went home that night in the privacy of my own home, and I asked the Lord to come upon me and give me the power to have victory and overcome what the devil had on me. And the Lord did. And slowly, it wasn't an overnight victory, but it was over time. And over time, I began to have victory. And I wouldn't think about food all day long, or I wouldn't think about the next meal. And slowly, I began to have victory over that, until the Lord completely delivered me from what held me for so many years.
7: You know what's interesting? I feel like sometimes we, you know, I think of what Alicia was saying, like you're reading these quotes, you're reading what the culture mm-hmm. says, you can do it.
8: Right.
7: Believe in yourself, you can do it, and never surrender. And like that's, it's the exact right. opposite of what the world tells. Love yourself, hug yourself, mm-hmm. treat, you know, it's all right. about self. So when we get saved, we come to the Lord, we think, well, I need to overcome this
8: right.
7: and I need to believe in me to overcome this. Mm-hmm. And so we try to, here's what we try to do. I think sometimes, ladies, we try to battle the flesh with the flesh,
8: right.
7: but the flesh can't conquer the flesh. Mm-hmm. We need power
8: Absolutely.
7: Outside of ourselves.
8: Amen.
7: We need the power of the Holy Spirit to overcome the flesh, because even if you do curb that desire, or you know, can kind of, I've conquered this, then it's just going to be something else.
8: Right.
7: The devil, you still haven't relinquished control,
8: right.
7: but surrender to us seems like defeat, but really surrender is where you find victory.
9: Yeah. Freedom.
7: It's
9: yeah.
7: freedom.
9: Yes. I've definitely found just true freedom is found in surrender.
8: Amen.
9: And that's just like you said, you can conquer those things, but when you're fighting the flesh with the flesh, mm-hmm. they're going to come back up.
7: Right.
9: And that's the thing with the eating disorder. Like we were talking about, it kind of turned into a different obsession and controlling habit. I didn't feel like I had true freedom and victory over food until this past January,
8: mm-hmm.
9: because God told me that like I said, after I came to the end of myself, I also found out what the Holy Spirit was and to ask for that. And since then, since I had turned 21, it's just been this refining process and Him just removing those things that
8: yes.
9: aren't of Him.
8: Yes.
9: And I would always pray that He would just take all of me, that I'm surrendered, that I lay it all down. And I just felt Him in December just start pricking my heart of like, but you're still calorie counting mm-hmm. and you still have control over
8: right,
9: that.
8: Right.
9: And you're not willing to give up that control to me. And just poking me mm-hmm. and just telling me like, you still have that.
8: Right.
9: You're not willing to give that up yet.
8: And it may seem ridiculous to some people, but whatever God puts His heart on or His finger on in our heart, mm-hmm. for me, it was magazines. Do not pick up a magazine. Don't grab a magazine. And I couldn't go into a gym because that was my addiction. After it was eating, then it was working out too much. And I worked out every single day of the week. So that became my addiction. It seems like it was such a slow process of relinquishing until the Lord just had all of me.
9: Yes. Mm-hmm.
7: And I love the fact that you guys are both alluding to this, mm-hmm. but the way that God is so patient.
8: Mm-hmm.
9: Absolutely.
7: You know, He doesn't say, well, if you're not going to relinquish it right now, well, I'm
8: right.
7: done with you. It's,
8: right.
7: it's a work that He's doing.
8: Amen.
7: And it's, I think some things are overnight. Certain things God will take away but then there's things that God does over time.
8: Mm-hmm.
7: Things that He just slowly is showing me and revealing to me. Things mm-hmm. that He is doing, but there's still a lot that needs to be done. And I'm just really thankful that He is so patient
8: mm-hmm.
7: and so gracious and long-suffering and willing to work with me.
8: Yes.
7: Maybe you think, well, I tried to conquer
8: right.
7: this and I worked really hard and I can relate with what Alicia's saying, or I understand what Michelle's saying and I'm still struggling. Listen, surrender.
8: Amen.
7: Surrender to the Lord.
8: Yeah.
7: Allow Him to do it in and through
8: yeah.
7: your life. You can't do it on
8: right.
7: your own. And it's not, and I love what you said, and I even mm-hmm. made a note of it, Alicia, because it was so powerful here. You talked about, and I highlighted it, and I want to read it to you. It says, it wasn't until you came to the point where you came to the end of yourself
8: right.
7: that you really surrendered to Him. And I think mm. that's the hardest place to get to, just the end of myself, because I want to lean on self, but self is powerless apart from mm-hmm. Jesus and me.
8: Amen. It's like I have this picture of like the white flag and we raise it and we finally are like,
7: right.
8: I surrender.
9: I need you, yes.
8: I give up
7: yeah.
8: trying to do it.
7: And I also love, and I want to highlight this because I thought this was kind of cool, how the times when God shows up, maybe when we're not expecting
8: mm-hmm.
7: it, you know, you're just going through your day. And in this particular case, you were vacuuming. You're vacuuming away.
9: Yes.
7: And you mentioned how God can meet
9: yeah.
7: you anywhere, friend.
9: Yes.
7: And you were vacuuming. What happened on that day when you were vacuuming? Can you describe that instance?
9: Yes. So I had just been praying about the relationship that I was in, just because I knew that even though we went to church together, like it wasn't founded on God. And I was just dealing with a lot of confusion and just hurt because I loved Him so much, but I felt God telling me to lay it down and just allow Him to have control of both of our hearts at that time, so that we could find who we are in Him first before coming together. And so I was vacuuming. I had my headphones on and I was listening to Do It Again. And just, I felt the Holy Spirit just grip my heart and just truly bring me to my knees. Mm-hmm. And that's where I just started crying and cried out to God and just made that decision in my heart that I wanted to choose Him above anything else mm-hmm. and anyone else. And just coming to the realization that He was the only thing that could fill that void and that need in me that I tried to search my life for.
7: You know, it's interesting because I think that point that you make, especially for those of you who maybe are single or have a desire to be in a relationship, and Michelle and I have ministered to many people through the years who have, and it's a good desire to be married. But if you are single right now, it's okay. Let me just say this to you. You could get into the greatest relationship of all times with someone, and it's not going to, there's still going to be a void there that only Jesus Himself can fill. Right. It's a blessing to have someone to share your life with. And that's a blessing from God. Marriage is a blessing from the Lord. But Michelle, I mean, even though we have a great relationship, we've been married 28 years. I know that there are things in your life that only Jesus is able to work in that I can't reach. And maybe you could speak to that, to those who might be thinking, I really want this, but how do I, and what relationship should they be pursuing ultimately?
8: Oh, of course, the relationship with Jesus Christ. So John and I, we each have a daily time with the Lord, and that is what, that is, Jesus is the glue that keeps us together. Yeah. If our marriage was not founded upon Jesus Christ, it would crumble. There wouldn't be, this is the solid rock right here. This is it. Our marriage is founded upon the Word of God. It's founded upon Jesus. And yeah, there's times where we're going

0: and we just see his hand on your life from even the time when you were little. And people wonder, mm-hmm. well, where was God mm-hmm. when that happened to you? Or where was God when those people said right. those things to you? And mm-hmm. and where was the Lord when that happened? And what about this when you were anorexic? Where was God? What would you say to those, someone who would question, ask you that question? Where was God when that? Or what about this? Can you respond to that? What would you say to that person?
1: I would say he was right there the entire time. Mm-hmm. And I have just seen every single thing that I've been through, he truly has brought beauty from those ashes. Mm-hmm. And yeah. he has healed me. And he is, those experiences happen because we live in a fallen world and we all have a sin nature. Mm-hmm. And there's sin and there is death in the world. So, yes, bad things happen, but God is still good. Mm-hmm. And God. Yeah. uses those things to bring beauty from those ashes. And I just see how he has given me a heart for others, and he has given me compassion and understanding of so many different things because I went through them. He has used those experiences to just grow me to love others better. Mm-hmm. And so I've seen his hand. Like, looking back now, I absolutely know that he was there the entire time with his hand upon me mm-hmm. in all those situations.
2: Right. We talked about he hedged you in, and that's a scripture yes. that you and I hold dear to ourselves in Psalm 139. He hedged me in before and behind, you know, and like the Lord, he, like you said, he was with you. He was there, but he desires to take what the enemy's intended for evil and now to use for good. Now he's using all of that for good in your life and allowing you to comfort others with that comfort that you were given, to help others, to give yes. others hope that you've received.
0: And one of the ways that you're doing that is you're now training people. You have been trained, and now you've started your own business, and now you're training others and encouraging them. So your clients come in, and how do you take what you've been through and help strengthen them, not just physically, but in the ways that you are training them?
1: I know one of the biggest things is, like I mentioned, like, I know God's given me a gift of compassion and just encouragement. So every single person that I'm training, I know he's brought them to me for me to just love on. And that's just my desire with that business is I love training. I trained circus for almost 10 years and I started volunteering to help train classes when I was 13. So I've always had a passion for that. But being able to just reflect him to others and show them that there's hope, that they are loved, and that they're cared about, that is just my ultimate goal and desire.
2: So your training, what does that entail?
1: For personal training, I have a variety of different clients. So people coming for weight loss, strength training, just wanting to improve their strength and overall health. So I am just tailoring every program to the specific individual. But something that I learned training circus is just meeting people where they're at individually outside of the training. So, I mean, obviously everyone has different personalities. Everyone has different goals, and just being able to kind of figure out where that person's at and just minister to them where they're at.
0: I love that because mm-hmm. I think, I love the fact that you say you're tailoring it to this specific person because not everybody's the same.
2: Right.
0: And you find that when you're coaching someone or you're encouraging someone or you're coming alongside of them, a motivation for someone might not be the motivation for that person. And it's not like a one size fits all or one type of training. And do you find yourself adjusting to meet the needs of the particular person and personality, et cetera?
1: Mm-hmm. Absolutely.
0: Right.
1: Yes.
2: It sounds like you're a trainer, but you're a coach too and an yeah. encourager. And so much is in the business that now that you've started and you've launched in your personal training business.
0: And I think it's important to, I think it's important to take care of ourselves. I mean, God gave us a temple. Mm-hmm. It's his temple. We want to take care of it the best mm-hmm. way that we can. And I think there are many benefits to doing that mentally, physically, mm-hmm. spiritually, just to be all that we can, not over, get overwhelmed by right. it like we've discussed today, mm-hmm. but still to take care of what God's given
2: us.
0: And there's balance in that. That's a good way to put it here. There's balance. Well, something else that's really exciting now, this individual that you were in love with, and now, tell us about some exciting news that's right around the corner.
2: I want to hear first, like, you took a break.

0: We you didn't did hear take the rest a break of the story. About the relationship.
1: And then
0: the ladies want to hear this.
1: Okay, ladies, listen up. Here it is.
2: Yes. So I did, obviously, I surrendered that relationship to God, and just I knew that I had to break up with mm-hmm. him, even though we both loved each other so much and we were both very hurt by it. I knew that God was just telling me constantly to trust in him and mm-hmm. lean on him with all my understanding. And I laid that relationship down, and we were apart for 2 months. And during that time, I didn't know if we were meant to be together. Mm-hmm. At first, I had that hope of like, okay, well, we're going to get back together. But then God brought me to the place of, if you don't get back together, you still have fulfillment in me mm-hmm. because I'm enough mm-hmm. for you.
3: Mm-hmm.
2: And just finding mm-hmm. my full fulfillment in him. And 2 months later, we came back together. And after we had really sought the Lord separately, then we ended up getting back together. And it's been 2 years since that happened, and we're about to be married Yay. In 3 months. So God is so good.
0: Amen.
2: Definitely what he's done in our relationship is only him. Mm-hmm. It's all him, and just seeing how he's worked in us individually. Mm-hmm. But I just look at it as he brought us together and then brought us back to him. Mm-hmm. And so it's so beautiful how he brought us together, and despite things not being founded on him at first, he ultimately used that for his glory to bring us both back to him in a deeper way, where we had both known him, but we were just lukewarm and not pursuing him,
3: right.
2: but just bringing us both to the end of ourselves in full surrender.
0: Amen. Mm. I think God always honors when we're willing to lay something at his feet
1: right.
0: on the altar. Just, Lord, if this is not you, I don't want it. Even no matter what it is, like, I don't want it if it's not of you.
1: Yeah, it reminds me of when Abraham, you remember yes. Abraham wanted a son so bad, mm-hmm. Isaac, and then he mm-hmm. finally was given Isaac, and then later on the Lord said, hey, Abraham, I want you to take your son, your only son whom you love, and I want you to offer him up there on Mount Moriah, and without question and right. did not hesitate, Abraham moved forward, and right when he was about to go through with what God asked him to do, God stopped him and said, now I know you won't hold mm-hmm. anything back Amen. From me. Yes. And I think that's it, Lord. I just lay everything on the altar. Mm-hmm. These things that I'm holding on to so much that they're going to fulfill me, Lord, I release them to you, and my desire is that your will would be done in my life instead Amen. Of my own. And again, I think that's the real struggle. And people, well, I'm fighting this and I'm fighting that. You know, there's been times when people have come to me and said, you know, John, can you pray for me about this? Mm-hmm. And they'll present their request. This is what I really need, and I need this. And I realize in dialoguing with them, actually, that's not what you need. I mean, the Holy Spirit speaking, I can hear what they're saying. The Lord's prompting me to say what you need. Actually, what you need, I'm going to pray that you would surrender.
3: Right.
1: Because you're hindering the process. Mm-hmm. You're saying, God, I need you to do this in my life, and I want this, and yet you can tell from the way that they're framing it and the direction they're going, the problem is they have not yet mm-hmm. surrendered to the Lord. They're mm-hmm. still trying to be in control right. of their own lives. And it's like you said, Alicia, so wonderfully, until mm-hmm. we come to the end of ourselves, we're never going to experience that strength that we right. can have in Christ.
2: Right. Yes, I definitely see, just for the relationship, and the second biggest thing that God had me surrender after I broke up with him was social media. Mm-hmm. And I got like a Twitter account, and I started going on all those different platforms when I was 8, like very young age, mm-hmm. and just always had a social media account. And I know that really played a part in just feeling down on myself, the comparison, and just seeing there were a lot of even like pro eating disorder accounts, just a lot of horrible negativity. And I know that didn't really help with my depression and all my struggles growing up. And as I got older, I started to place my worth and my identity in my social media account, and just trying to seek attention through it. And that's something that God revealed after I broke up with Michael, was just that I needed to lay all of that down, because mm-hmm. that had been a big hindrance just mm-hmm. in my walk with God and me truly pursuing God fully.
0: What, I'm sorry, no, what would you say to girls out there, let's say 16-year-old high school girls who are really in that place of struggling? They have all the accounts, they've got YouTube channels and TikToks and
1: everything.
0: Right. I mean, what would you say? I mean, mm-hmm. either a word of caution or an encouragement to those gals that are struggling, so struggling with everything that is bombarding them, that's feeding them and the flesh.
2: Mm-hmm. Yeah, I would definitely say to anyone who's just caught up in that, that it's okay to delete your account. Mm-hmm. I know for me, it was so difficult because I had put so much worth in the followers and the likes and just like what I would post and the persona that you create on those platforms. But it's okay to let that go.
0: Right.
2: And mentally, in the long run, it's so much better to just release that and not allow that to consume you. And I feel like that's a big thing that I see now is everyone's so caught up in the world that they live on their device mm-hmm. that they're missing out on life in front of them right. and around them.
0: Right. So maybe to parents who can help with that, that would be a good word to parents. If you, I mean, I, we know
1: right.
0: we have kids that are younger and still in mm-hmm. the house that are on social media. And I think there are ways that parents can help control that, can put maybe filters on that or right. can restrictions, they can restrict time, yeah. that sort of thing. But to give a device to a young child and to say, have at it, that's a scary place to be.
1: It is. There's so much out there and you're not really able to process all the information. Right. I personally am not able to process all mm-hmm. the information. And there have been plenty of times when I've had to personally just disconnect from all of it and just right. recalibrate my mind because we weren't made to process all of those things. And there's so much happening right now. And, you know, kids are taking their cues from different people. I want to be like that person, be like right. this person. So there has to be a balance in all of these things. And so, Alicia, it's been such a blessing yeah. to have you here today. That's and sweet. We're just so excited to see what God has done in your life mm-hmm. and also what he's going to continue to do. And I think this is really just the beginning. Your story mm-hmm. is being written, but there's new chapters coming. With you and Michael, a new chapter being written and things that God's going to continue to do in and through your lives and all the things that he brought you through. Mm-hmm. The highs, the lows, the difficulties and so forth, he's now using for you to encourage other people. And we're just so proud of you and just so thankful yeah. for you being willing to come on Focus Point today. Mm-hmm. Thanks so much for being here.
2: Thank you yeah. so much.
1: And friends, if you've been joining us today, we've had a very special guest. Miss Alicia Burns has been with us today with Michelle, my wife and I, and we've just been talking about what it means to surrender to the Lord. And we've also talked about no matter what you've gone through, no matter what pain you've suffered, that God can actually use those things for good in your life if you will allow him to. And so I'd encourage you today, if you have yet to surrender to the Lord, amen. Don't wait any longer. Amen. Come to the altar, surrender, say, God, I'm yours. I present myself as a living sacrifice, right. holy and acceptable, which amen. Is your reasonable service. Amen. Well, we love you guys, and we're so thankful you could be here with us. Until next time, I'm John Randall reminding you, stay focused on Jesus. God bless you.
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0: Welcome to Christ Meets Culture. I'm Pastor Rob Pacienza. Today I'm asking a simple question. Who is Jesus? No name in human history has been more celebrated, more controversial, or more misunderstood. The far left has a Jesus who never says anything offensive and agrees with every progressive cause. The far right has a Jesus who wraps himself in the American flag and never challenges their ambitions or their checkbooks. And somewhere in between, the real Jesus, the one who walked out of the tomb, gets forgotten. It's easy to replace him with a Jesus we're comfortable with, a Jesus who fits our politics and validates our preferences, whatever they may be, and never makes any real demands on our lives. But that's not the Jesus of Scripture. The Jesus of the Bible is Lord. Lord of your family, Lord of your work, Lord of your politics, Lord of the headlines you read this morning. There is no corner of life he does not speak to, no throne he is not already seated upon. In a culture with wokeism on one side and a Christless conservatism on the other, the answer is not a better political platform. The answer is Jesus Christ, the real one. Today we're going back to the source. Who he is? What does the Bible actually say about him? And why does knowing Jesus change everything? Let's get into it. We continue our series, Hold Fast, journeying through the Westminster Confession of Faith, this preeminent summary of Christian doctrine that has stood the test of time, guiding the church to understand what they believe and why it matters. Today, we come to the doctrine of Jesus Christ, the one who changed the world forever as he came into the world 2,000 years ago. You can understand there's many places we could go in the Bible on a sermon on Jesus Christ, but I chose John 1, a seminal passage that speaks to the reality of Jesus Christ as the God-man. John 1 and the passages that we'll read in particular this morning are known as the prologue of the Gospel of John. We'll begin in verse 1 in John 1. Hear this concerning Jesus Christ. In the beginning was the Word, and the Word was with God, and the Word was God. He was in the beginning with God. All things were made through him, and without him was not anything made that was made. In him was life, and the life was the light of men. The light shines in the darkness, and the darkness has not overcome it. The true light, which gives light to everyone, was coming into the world. He was in the world, and the world was made through him. Yet the world did not know him. He came to his own, and his own people did not receive him. But to all who did receive him, who believe in his name, he gave the right to become children of God, who were born not of blood, nor the will of the flesh, nor of the will of man, but of God. Verse 14, and the Word became flesh and dwelt among us. We have seen his glory, glory of the only Son from the Father, full of grace and truth. For from his fullness we've all received grace upon grace. For the law was given through Moses. Grace and truth came through Jesus Christ. No one has ever seen God. God, the only Son, who is at the Father's side, he has made him known. And the grass withers and the flower fades, but not the word of our God. It stands forever. Amen. You may be seated. There's not much that Christians and those that consider themselves secular can ever really agree on. But there's one thing that people, even in a secular society, at least have to acknowledge, and that is the influence and the impact of Jesus Christ. Sure, they might not acknowledge that he's the Son of God. They might not acknowledge the supernatural and the miraculous work of Jesus Christ. But the one thing they can't deny is the influence and the impact of a man that we're still talking about 2,000 years later. All the armies and all the kings and all the parliaments of the world have not had the influence of this one single life. And the question is why? Why has this man, Jesus Christ, been so influential and so impactful over the last 2,000 years? Well, it is because of the central doctrine of the deity of Christ. See, if Christ was simply a moral exemplar, if he was simply a good teacher, that is not an explanation for the profound impact and influence this one life has had on all of civilization. It was the first creed of the church. Sure, we've said many creeds just here this morning, but the very first creed of the church was Jesus is Lord. Not just a man, not just a moral example, not just a good teacher, but Jesus is Lord. Hear what the Westminster Confession of Faith says concerning Jesus Christ in chapter 8, section 2. The Son of God, the second person of the Trinity, is truly the eternal God of one substance and equal with the Father. In the fullness of time, he took on himself the nature of man with all the essential qualities and ordinary frailties of man, except that he was sinless. Jesus was conceived by the power of the Holy Spirit in the womb of the Virgin Mary out of her substance. These two complete, perfect, and distinct natures, the Godhead and manhood, were inseparably joined together in the one person of Jesus without being altered, disunited, or jumbled. The person Jesus is truly God and truly man, yet one Christ, the only mediator between God and man. It is the reality that Jesus is both God and man that has forever turned this world upside down. And it's here in John 1, the prologue, that we understand why we as Christians can make that claim. The first thing I want to point out this morning in John 1 is that Jesus is presented as the eternal creator. He is presented as one who is truly God. In verses 1 and 2, these words echo the very first words of Genesis. In the beginning was the Word, and the Word was with God, and the Word was God. What in the world is the Word? Well, the word Word is speaking of Jesus Christ, that he is the Logos, that he is the Word. And what John is doing is he's taking Jesus and not only saying that he is equal with God, that he is God, and that he was with God because he is God in the beginning. He is eternal. That Jesus is not just a God, but he is the God. That he has no beginning and no end. That he is truly God, eternally existent with the Father. And so verses 1 and 2 of John 1 should take us back to Genesis chapter 1 to explain and define Jesus as the eternal Son of God, the second person of the Trinity. But not only does John 1, 1 and 2 speak to the eternal nature of Jesus Christ, but it also speaks that he's the eternal creator, that he is responsible for the heavens and the earth. It says in verse 3 that all things were made through him, and without him not anything was made that was made. That he is the creator God. That Jesus Christ, the second person of the Trinity, is responsible for all of creation. That's why we're able to acknowledge him as Lord. That he is sovereign because he is the King who has created all things. And in verse 4 and 5, it says that he was life, and that life was the light of men. In Genesis chapter 1, how did life come about? God spoke, and light came out of the darkness. Here John is continuing to connect the dots for us, that just as God's word was uttered in the dark abyss of creation, and life and light came about, Jesus, who is the Word of God, comes, and he offers light and life to the darkness of this world, and more importantly, Jesus Christ, because he is the eternal creator, offers light and life to the darkness of our souls.
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0: Do you understand the implications of Jesus being the eternal creator? It means that there is nothing in all of the universe in which Jesus is not sovereign over. He is sovereign over every king and every president. He's sovereign over every nation and every government. He is eternal, and he is the creator of all things. Secondly, we not only see in this passage that he's the eternal creator, we see that he is the God-man. Not only is he truly God, but we see that he's truly man. In verse 14, it says, and the Word, remember the Word is referring to Jesus. He is the Word of God. The Word did what? Became flesh. Only Christianity has a God that put on the flesh. Only Christianity has a leader who came in the flesh that claims to be God. There's no other world religion, there's no other philosophy, there's no other worldview where the leader of the movement also claims to be God. But this is what makes Christianity distinct. And it's absolutely necessary for our salvation. You say, how? Well, see, if Jesus was only truly God, then we wouldn't have someone who was born in the flesh under the law to take on the curse of the law on our place. But he also needed to be truly God because it required the divine to come down to perfectly obey the demands of the law on our behalf. So it wasn't enough for Jesus to be only truly God, and it's not enough for him to be truly man. He must be truly God and truly man to atone for our sins. The divine Son of God putting on flesh to do his atoning work on the cross. It is through Jesus Christ that the invisible becomes visible. And it means that Jesus becomes physically present. A God that can be seen, a God that can be experienced, a God in the flesh, Jesus Christ, the God-man. We see in John 1 that Jesus is the eternal creator, truly God. We see in John 1 that he is the God-man, truly man, and truly comes in the flesh. But third and lastly, we also see that Jesus is the ultimate mediator. If you're new to Christianity or new to the Bible shares a sobering narrative that although we were created in the image and likeness of God, that through sin, we've been estranged and separated from this God. God is holy and he's righteous and he's just and he can't tolerate sin. And it says that humanity is fallen and broken and sinful and unrighteous and unholy. And all throughout the Bible, there's this dilemma, there's this problem. How in the world would a righteous, holy God be reconciled to unrighteous humanity? We talked last week about there being a chasm between God and man. This wide gap that just seems insurmountable. We need a mediator. We need some way that we can get back to God. And John tells us that it's through Jesus Christ that the problem is solved. And it's found in verse 14. Not only does the Word become flesh, do you notice what else the Word does? He dwells among us. And you go, Pastor, I'm lost. What are you trying to tell me here? The word dwelt in verse 14 literally means tabernacle. I see some of you, you're like, that's still not helping me. What was the tabernacle? The tabernacle was a place in the Old Testament. It was movable. It was mobile. But it was the place where man could dwell with God through the sacrificial atonement that came through the high priest. So every year on the Day of Atonement, the high priest would do the atoning work through the sacrificial animal, taking the blood of the sacrificial animal and making atonement for the sins of the people of Israel. And it was at the tabernacle that humanity could be reconciled to God. Do you see what John is saying? That Jesus has become the true and better tabernacle. That Jesus has solved the problem that has perplexed humanity for centuries. How in the world could we ever be reconciled to God? And it is through our perfect mediator, Jesus the Christ, who puts on flesh and tabernacles with us. And it is through the mediating work of Jesus Christ on the cross that he restores us through faith alone in him, so that we're able to say, like verse 18 reads, "No one has ever seen God, but God, the only Son, who is at the Father's side, has made him known." The God who could not be seen, the God that we were estranged from, through Jesus Christ alone, the very Son of God, he restores us to our Father. He restores us to God. He reconciles us to our Heavenly Father. Two words of application in closing this morning. The first word of application is to the Christian. If Jesus is God, then it means he is Lord. And if he is Lord, he is Lord over every area of your life. Have you surrendered? Have you yielded to the Lordship of Jesus Christ? That means your family and your marriage and your children. It means your finances and your ethics surrendered to the Lordship of Jesus Christ. 80% of Americans say that their chief purpose in life is to pursue their happiness and their own personal pleasure. The chief end and the chief purpose of every Christian should be pursuing the glory of God and the exaltation of Jesus Christ as the King of Kings and Lord of Lords. If you're a Christian this morning and Jesus is God, is he Lord? Have you surrendered? The second word of application is to the non-Christian or to the skeptic in our midst. If Jesus is Lord, you cannot say that Jesus was simply a great man or a good teacher. In fact, it was C.S. Lewis who famously said many years ago, quote, "I am trying here to prevent anyone from saying the really foolish thing that people often say about Jesus. I'm ready to accept him as a great moral teacher, but I don't accept his claim to be God. That is the one thing we must not say. A man who was merely a man and said the sort of things Jesus said could not simply be a great moral teacher. Either this man was the Son of God, or he was a madman, or something worse. You can shut him up for a fool, you can spit at him and kill him as a demon, or you can fall at his feet and call him Lord. But let us not come this day with any patronizing nonsense about him being just a great human teacher. He has not left that open for us. He did not intend to." C.S. Lewis went on to say, he is either a liar or a lunatic, or he is Lord. And I present to you this morning that he is Lord, that he is God, that he is God in the flesh. And because he is God in the flesh and he is Lord, we can no longer buy the lie, if you are a non-Christian this morning or a skeptic, that you can just go out and believe whatever you want to believe. If Jesus is Lord, it means all of the other world religions are false, and that there's only one true religion, and it is the religion of Christianity. That Jesus said that I am the way, the truth, and the life, and that no one could come to the Father but through me. Because Jesus is Lord, I am pleading with you this morning to confess him as Lord and receive him as Savior. And you this morning, you will be saved. Now you might be sitting here this morning and saying, one of the things that's kept me away from Christianity is I never actually thought I was good enough. Well, that's the actual condition to becoming a Christian, for realizing that you are not good enough. If you are here this morning and you've never confessed Jesus Christ as your Lord and Savior, you are well on your way to entering into the kingdom of God, because the kingdom of God is not for people that think they're good enough. The kingdom of God is for people that know they're not good enough, but that Jesus was good for them. Look what it says in verse 12 and 13. To all who received him, who all believed in his name, you earned the right? No, God gave you the right to be called a child of God. Become a child of God this morning and be saved. Verse 12 says it so clear. Once again, to all who receive him, to all who believe in his name, God gives them the right to be called a child of God. That is our only hope. It is your only hope this morning. May we go out declaring this good news that Jesus Christ is Lord and King, Savior of sinners, Son of God who put on flesh and changed the world and has the power to change your life forever. Let us pray. Father, you sent your Son, born of a woman, born under the law, to meet the demands of the law. And that it's all through your obedience, your perfect obedience, and fulfilling everything that God you require, that Jesus Christ becomes both the just and the justifier, that Jesus Christ becomes Savior of sinners, so that on the cross, all of Christ's law keeping falls upon us, and all of our law breaking falls upon Jesus. Miracle of miracles, the great exchange. Our sin falls upon him and his righteousness falls upon us. He changed the world 2,000 years ago, and he's still changing the world today. And he has the power to save sinners and restore what is lost and what is broken. May we never doubt the power of Jesus, never doubt the name that is above all names. May that be the thing that is the foundation of this church and the foundation of our lives. And may we boldly declare to a lost and dying world that Jesus saves because he is both God and man, Savior of sinners, King of kings, and Lord of lords, forever and ever. We pray this in his name. Amen. So we just wrapped up looking at what the Bible has to say about Jesus Christ, the eternal, infinite, unchanging Son of God, the second person of the Trinity. But before we go any further, I want to ask you an important question. Do you know him? Not do you know about him? Not have you studied the historical Jesus or think he's a good figure in human history? But do you know him personally? Have you ever come to the place in your life where you've surrendered fully to him as your Lord and Savior? Fully surrendered as your only hope in life and death? You see, here's the reality. You could have a great life. You could have done a lot of good things in your life. You could be a hardworking individual and give a lot to society and still not know Jesus. You see, all your good works, all your hard work will never get you into heaven. It's only having a personal relationship with Jesus Christ. It's surrendering your life to him. In the Gospel of John, chapter 1, this is what he says. He says, to all who receive him, meaning Jesus Christ, who believe in his name, he gave the right to become children of God. You see, that right is not earned. That right is not deserved. It can only come from God himself, through a relationship with his Son, Jesus Christ. If you've never surrendered your life to him, if you don't know him personally, then today can be your day of salvation. Tonight is not guaranteed. Tomorrow's not guaranteed. Right now, if you feel something stirring in your heart, that's the Holy Spirit. And we're going to give you an opportunity right now, exactly where you're at, to pray a prayer of salvation. If you would simply close your eyes, bow your heads, and pray along with me. Father, I recognize that I am a sinner in need of grace. I recognize that Jesus is not simply a figure in human history, but he is the eternal Son of God. He's the Savior of sinners. And this day, I want to begin a relationship with him. I confess my need for his salvation. I confess my need for his righteousness, because my righteous living will never do. I receive you as Savior. I receive you as Lord. In Jesus' name I pray. Amen. Well, if you prayed that prayer with me, I want to congratulate you, because that's the most important decision you've ever made in your life. I also want to be the first one to welcome you to the family of God. And you might ask yourself, what now? What next? Well, I've produced an important resource that I believe will be helpful in your new relationship with Jesus Christ. It's called Alive in Christ, because that's exactly what has just happened. It's exactly what happens to anyone who receives Jesus Christ as their Lord and Savior. It'll walk you through what it means to be a Christian. It'll walk you through what it means to believe in the gospel. It'll walk you through what it means to take those next steps in growing in your new relationship with Jesus Christ. All you have to do is call our number, and it's our free gift to you, no strings attached, as we walk alongside of you in this new journey and new relationship with Jesus Christ.
2: God bless your ministry. Thank you for the wonderful work you're doing. I received my copy of the America Praise book, and it is absolutely beautiful.
3: I've started reading the America Praise book, and I can't put it down.
0: Before we go, I want to share a short story with you. True story about a teenage girl that was living outside of Atlanta. A next-door neighbor invited her to the local youth group, and it was on that night that everything changed. She prayed to receive Jesus Christ as her Lord and Savior. She went home to her mother and her father, who were not believers, and she asked her mom for a new Bible. She asked her mom to pray before dinner. She asked her mom to go to church on Sunday mornings. Her mom really didn't know what to do with her daughter's newfound faith. And so one night while her daughter was sleeping, she snuck into her room. The mom grabbed the new Bible and began to read. She noticed there was an old part and a new part, and so she just skipped ahead to the new part. She started reading the Gospel of Matthew. By 2 a.m. in the morning, she got to the Gospel of John. And it was in John chapter 1, verse 12, she read these words: "To all who did receive him, who believed in his name, he gave the right to become children of God." On her knees, that mother surrendered her life to Jesus Christ. My friends, that's what it's all about. It's recognizing that Jesus Christ alone is our only hope. I pray that you find your hope in him today and you share that good news with a lost and dying world. Thank you so much for joining us today. And remember this, that the culture may change, but Christ remains the same.
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4: Truth, as we see it in the Word of God, determines and drives our experience with God. And so revelation radically impacts, even from the very beginning, our very view of God. Who said Revelation wasn't a relevant book, right? It is right where we are living. And I just wrote, our view of God determines everything about us, and that how can we encounter this Jesus in Scripture and still remain asleep?

0: The book of Revelation. It's the last book of the Bible and the last written word God would ever give us. But did you know, in addition to telling us about the future, he also tells us about himself? That's next on The King is Coming.
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0: I'm very excited to tell you about a brand new book I've written called God's Grand Finale. 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And so Revelation becomes not just a book about the future, but a book to help you encounter God. And I go through it and highlight 13 amazing attributes of God that really rise out of the book of Revelation that help us become more intimate in our relationship with Him.
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0: Well, we're starting a new series today called Revelation's Guide to Knowing God. And it's very interesting because when most people study the book of Revelation, they study it to try to figure out what's going to happen in the future. But as it turns out, God wrote Revelation not just to give us a heads up on history, but also to tell us who He is. And so Revelation essentially becomes a guide to knowing God. And we're going to dive into that today by looking at the God who is glorious. You know, the Bible begins here in the book of Revelation, the very first book, verse rather, it says that it's the revelation of Jesus Christ. That means it's an unveiling or revealing of who Jesus Christ is. And what John goes on to record next are about 13 different attributes of Jesus Christ that we see. So we're going to sort of do a jet tour over Revelation chapter 1, and let's find out who our God is, who Jesus Christ is. And he begins by telling us in verse 5 that he is reliable. He says in verse 5, this book is from Jesus Christ, the faithful witness. And what that means is that Christ is the one who's going to tell us the truth. Christ is the one who is reliable. He is trustworthy. He is credible. And how do we know this? Because he's proved himself to be reliable, to be credible, to be authoritative. And so Christ is reliable. He goes on to say that he is risen in verse 5. It says he is the firstborn from the dead. And that means he is the preeminent one who has been resurrected. So we're talking about a living Christ here. We're not venerating some dead teacher or some sort of religious leader. We're talking about the living Lord. So he is the risen Christ. He is the preeminent one. And then he says he's also the ruler in verse 5. He says he is the ruler of the kings of the earth. Now, this is a very important theme that John's going to pick up later at the end of Revelation when Christ comes back with the crowns that he's wearing on his head to conquer the kings of the earth. And he's called there, as we shall see, the King of Kings and the Lord of Lords. But this is establishing Jesus Christ's preeminent rulership over all of the premiers and presidents and popes and prime ministers and kings and despots and queens that have ever lived. Christ rules over them all. And then he gets more personal, John does, and he tells us now that he's the redeeming Christ. We read this again also in verse 5. Verse 5 is a dense verse that is just packed with so much meaning. But he says that he's the ruler of the kings of the earth. It says, to him who loves us, who released us from our sins by his blood. And this word released means to unshackle someone. And it says that he did this because he loved us. You see, the love of God is what motivated him to free us from the chains and the bondage of sin and to transfer us into the kingdom of his beloved son. And isn't it great to know that you've been redeemed, you've been set free, and that the power of sin no longer has any control over us? He says in verse 6 that we've been made to be a kingdom of priests. And this just speaks of our unfettered access that we now have to God through Jesus Christ. And I love what the book of Hebrews tells us in chapter 4, verse 16, that we have perpetual access to this great throne of grace. And it's only because of the shed blood of Jesus Christ, not based on anything any of us have done, but solely upon what he has done. He is a redeeming Christ. Now, as we reflect on that salvation, there's a response. And he says here in verse 6, to him be the glory and the dominion forever and ever. Amen. And you know, anytime we think about our salvation, we think about what Christ has done for us, the natural response is worship. And that's what we want to do. We want to worship God based upon what he has done for us. That's what motivates really everything we do for him, is because of what he's done for us. So based on that natural response, giving him the glory and all the dominion forever, now he turns and he says, this Jesus now is also a Jesus that is coming back one day. He's a returning Christ. In fact, look at verse 7. It says, behold, he is coming with the clouds, and every eye will see him, even those who pierced him, and all the tribes of the earth will mourn over him. Even so, amen. So this is a promise that Jesus Christ is coming back. It's speaking about not the rapture here now. It's speaking about the second coming. And it tells us that Jesus Christ will return to this planet one day. We're going to talk about that in this series on Revelation's Guide to Knowing God. But it tells us here that he's coming back, and it says that every single eye will see him. Now, we don't know supernaturally how God's going to accomplish this at the second coming. It could be because of modern technology. Certainly, at this event of the second coming in Armageddon, which we'll talk about later, that this event is going to be broadcast to the whole world, because the whole planet is going to be in anticipation of this great war that the nations are coming against God for. But it says every eye will see him. So nobody's going to be left out. Every person is going to witness. And it says they're going to mourn over this coming king. That doesn't mean they're going to feel sorry for him. It means that they're going to have a great sense of dread because the king has come back to claim what is his. So he is a returning Christ. Now he goes on to say he's also a regal Christ, in chapter 1, verse 11. Now Jesus is saying to John now, to come and to take this vision, and he gives this vision to him with a loud voice. It says, like the sound of a trumpet. So there's a sense of a regalness to this, a sense that there's splendor, there's majesty in this trumpet voice here. And it says, write in a book and send it to the seven churches, to Ephesus and to Smyrna and to Pergamum and Thyatira and Sardis and Philadelphia. And it says that he is a person who is a person who is regal. And back in verse 8, we see even more about this. He says, I am the Alpha and the Omega, the one who was and who is and who is to come. So Christ is the beginning and he is the end. He is the point of human history. And that's one thing we need to understand, is that in the Bible, it portrays Christ as the very reason for our existence. In other words, the reason that you and I were created in this world is so that we might know and serve and enjoy our great God. And isn't that great to know that God created each of us for a purpose, that we're not just simply accidents of nature, we're not just products of evolution, we're the creation of a loving God. And that's something we need to keep in mind. And then he says again in verse 11 that John is to write these things to the seven churches. So again, the book of Revelation, the word revelation means to reveal. It means to uncover. It doesn't mean to hide. So there's not some sort of, you know, hidden code in Revelation that we need to try to uncover. No, it's already there for us. I know we do need to study it, But God wants us to dive into His Word, but He's not hiding it from us there. Now, something very interesting happens in the next few verses. John now, instead of hearing what Christ has done for us and hearing a little bit about who He is, now John actually sees this risen Christ with his own eyes. This is a vision. Just keep in mind, it's a vision that John is getting on the Lord's day. And this vision is a spiritual vision that he's getting. And it's a supernatural revelation that God is directly giving the Apostle John. And it says here in verse 13, we see the first thing we learn about this risen, glorified Christ. It says, in the middle of these lampstands, these seven golden lampstands, which represent the seven churches, it says, there was one like the Son of Man, clothed in a robe reaching to the feet and girded across his breast with a golden girdle. Now, this garment here that Christ is wearing, I believe, pictures the high priest of the Old Testament. In fact, when you read in the Septuagint, which is the Greek translation of the Old Testament, this is the same word that's used for garment that describes the Old Testament high priest robe there. And so Jesus Christ now, all of a sudden, he's traded in his carpenter's robe. He's traded in his first century robe there. He's not passing out fish. He's not healing people of diseases now. But what Christ is doing now, he's come to present himself as the royal, righteous Christ. Verse 14 describes his head. It says his head and hair were white like wool, and they were like snow. And this simply tells us about the glowing white brilliance of the countenance of Jesus Christ. In the Old Testament, in Proverbs 16:21, we read about how a gray head is a crown of glory. And there's a sense of wisdom, of legacy, that's associated with that white hair, that of wisdom and of sense of knowing the ages. And that's what Christ is showing us here, is that his head and hair are white like wool. It means that he has pure wisdom and that we ought to respect him. In fact, Colossians 2 says in verses 2 and 3, says that in Christ are hidden all the treasures of wisdom and knowledge. And this simply pictures this to John. Now, why is it important that he does that here? Because he's about to reveal to John the entire apocalypse here, as we're going to get into. And Jesus wants John to know that within Christ is the repository of all of the wisdom of the ages. And the reason this is important is because this vision that John's going to get about Revelation, it's going to get bizarre, folks. And so John needs to know that this is true knowledge. And again, it's coming from the faithful and true witness that Christ is. And he's going to give him complete wisdom as to what's going to happen in the end times there. It goes on to talk about his eyes are like a flame of fire. Now, this is not the Jesus you'd normally picture when you think of Christ teaching on the hillside or healing a leper or, you know, sitting in Mary and Martha's house and teaching about the Word of God. No, this is a different Christ here. He's risen. He's glorified. He's seated at the right hand of the Father. And it says his eyes are like blazing fire. What does that mean? Well, we believe that that means that he has a sense of a penetrating gaze to his look. In other words, he's about to peer into the very soul of the church and of these 12 churches here that we're going to look at here in the book of Revelation. And several years ago, I wrote a book. It was an autobiography of a man named Dr. Raymond DeMay.

representing here. Now, we're going to see these eyes again because at the end of Revelation, it says that in Revelation 19:12 that Jesus Christ comes back to the earth with these same eyes. These are eyes that are penetrating with great judgment on those who have gathered there at Armageddon. So this is an incredible vision that John's getting of Christ. Now he moves on in verse 15. He says, we learn something else about our God. In verse 15, he says, and his feet were like burnished bronze. His feet were like burnished bronze. Well, what does that mean? Well, it means that Christ is refining. This burnished bronze could refer to the brass altar in the tabernacle. And when the tabernacle was heated up, it glowed white hot. And it had this glow to it. And some commentators and Bible scholars believe that this is what he's talking about here, is that his feet are glowing in white hot judgment there. A divine judgment. He's standing ready to judge. Now, he's going to judge two ways. He's going to judge the church, and he's going to judge the nations, as we'll see. Moving on there, it says also, previously in verse 10, it said that his voice was like a trumpet. But now, John hears his voice not like a trumpet, because the announcement's been made, the preliminary introduction has been made to his voice. Now it says in verse 15, that his voice was like the sound of many waters. In other words, Christ's voice sounds like the crashing of the waves against the ocean. Maybe you've been to the ocean sometime and you've seen those waves crashing against the rocks. There's a sense of authority about that, a sense of respect that you have about that kind of voice. And so John is seeing this. And now this tells us, this whole idea that Christ is a reproving Christ, is that he's about to reprove his seven churches. How do we know that? Verse 16, it says, and in his right hand he held seven stars. Now, who could those seven stars be? You know, people say the book of Revelation is just a book about symbolism. But in this very chapter, he actually tells us who the seven stars are over in verse 20. He says, the seven stars are the angels of the seven churches, and the seven lampstands are the churches themselves. And so we know that the stars represent the pastors of the churches. So this letter of Revelation, this whole book of Revelation, was to be given to the pastors of these seven churches, and they were to circulate across all the churches, not just those churches there in Asia Minor. So these seven churches receive the word. Now, what are they going to get? Well, the next thing we see is what comes out of Christ's mouth in verse 16. And now we're clipping through this thing pretty quickly here, but I want to give us an overview and a big picture of who this Jesus is here. And John does the same thing. Verse 16, it says, out of his mouth came a sharp, two-edged sword. Now, this is very interesting, that because we see this again in Revelation 19. Now, there are two words that are used for sword in the book of Revelation in the New Testament. One is sort of a dagger-like sword, and it's the sword that that Peter used when he cut off the high priest's slave's ear in the Garden of Gethsemane. I believe his name was Malchus, and Jesus put that ear back on. That's more of a dagger sword. It's the word makaria. But this is another word. This is a word that is a Greek word, rhomphaia. And rhomphaia refers to a long, broad sword. Think of a Braveheart sword. That's exactly what Christ is. It has coming out of his mouth. And the long Braveheart sword, it doesn't have a purpose for doing fine surgery. It's to do battle. And so Jesus is saying, I'm coming here to do battle, to wage war, to bring judgment. And I'm going to begin with my own church, because my own church needs to get its act together there. And so this sword, it cuts, it penetrates as he evaluates his church there. And so Christ has this sword coming out of his mouth. Now, it tells us again, not only is something coming out of his mouth, but now we see something about his actual face. Are you beginning to see the picture of who this Jesus is? It says in his face, in verse 16, was like the sun shining in its strength. Remember, as a kid, your parents told you, never look at the sun. If you look at the sun for more than a second, it can actually burn the retina and the corneas of your eyes. That's why we don't look at the sun. Well, John says the face of Jesus Christ was just like the sun shining.

0: strength. And this picture is really the glory of Jesus Christ, the great glory of Christ. Now, let's just pause there for a second to contemplate that. You know, we don't think about the glory of Christ very much. We think about His mercy, His grace. We think about His tenderness. We think about His kindness, His compassion. We think about His teaching, the great things that Jesus Christ did. But we don't think about His glory. And, you know, sometimes when people say, well, hey, I bumped my head and I went to heaven. I saw Jesus and I crawled up in His lap and just gave Him a big hug or whatever. But, you know, when John sees the glorified Christ that's in heaven right now, guess what? He's seeing this glory out there. And it's a glory that is hard to really understand and to take in. And so John really is experiencing the glory of God. And when we encounter the truth of Scripture about our great God, then we are experiencing God. You know, sometimes we think we have to have some sort of emotional experience with God in order for it to be real. We equate that sometimes with being in worship in church and raising our hands or singing loudly, and certainly that's legitimate. But, you know, there's other ways to experience God when we just simply see, hear, and read His truth that produces a response in us. We experience God. And we should have some sort of reaction when we see who God is. And that's what John's happening here. In fact, it's so traumatizing to John. Look what happens next in verse 17. It says, "And when I saw Him, I fell at His feet as a dead man." Wow. I mean, this vision that John has been seeing of Jesus Christ, as seeing his head and his hair and his eyes and his mouth and his feet and his robe, all these things, this vision of the Christ caused John's internal nervous system to basically shut down, and he just passed out. He fell at His feet as if He wasn't even alive anymore. And so this is what I call the trauma of holiness, or the sensory overload that comes to us, really the terror of holiness at times. We realize that God is so incredibly holy. We'll look at this more in next time. But God is so holy that really seeing this kind of Christ should, in a sense, sort of wreck us. I mean, it should traumatize us. It should cause us to say, is this the Christ that I claim to know? And John is simply on his face, but look what happens next. And he said, it says, "And He laid His right hand upon me, saying, 'Do not be afraid, for I am the first and the last, the living one. I was dead, and behold, I am alive evermore, and I have the keys to death and of Hades.'" This we see, finally, is the reassuring Christ. In other words, Jesus, by placing His hand on John, tells John, "Look, John, I'm alive. I'm alive. And this Christ that you've seen, it's really me, but I want you to know it's okay because I love you. I'm here for you. I was dead, but I am alive." Now, why is that important? Because a dead Christ can't do anything for us. A dead Christ can't give a revelation, but only a living Christ can. You know what else it tells us? That John the Apostle, it tells John that everything he had done in serving Christ and in sacrificing Christ for Christ was legitimate. It was all worth it. And how do we know that? Well, John went through a lot. Church fathers wrote that John was boiled alive in oil, and yet he came out of the oil praising God. And so knowing that Jesus is God, that He's alive, that He's in charge, knowing these things is an assurance to us that He's going to take care of us. He lays His hand upon us when we see this chapter here and these truths. And so meeting Jesus Christ and knowing God is not a flippant encounter. It's a very serious and impactful thing, and it ought to really shake us to our core. And so knowing God involves seeing this glorified Christ and encountering Him. That's the way God begins the book of Revelation. He wants us to see His Son before anything else. And so truth, as we see it in the Word of God, determines and drives our experience with God. Let me say that again. Truth, as we see it in the Word of God, determines and drives our experience with God. And so revelation radically impacts, even from the very beginning, our very view of God. Who said Revelation wasn't a relevant book, right? It is right where we are living. And I just wrote, our view of God determines everything about us, and that how can we encounter this Jesus in Scripture and still remain asleep? Well, that's the beginning of this series, The Glorified Christ, the God who is glorious. We'll pick it up again next time on The King is Coming. Don't miss it. Hi, I'm Jeff Kinley. We've been talking about on The King is Coming this man named Noah, and as it was in the days of Noah. Well, that's based upon a book that I wrote a few years ago called As It Was in the Days of Noah, Warnings from the Bible about the Coming Global Storm. And in this book, we talk about how the days that Noah experienced are the days that we're experiencing right now, and how we can navigate those difficult times. I think this is a very relevant message for the world today. And it was when the book came out originally in 2014. It immediately went to number one, became the number one prophecy book in America. It rose to the number 94 spot out of 8 million books on Amazon, and got me on programs like Fox and Friends, The Glenn Beck Show, The Ben Shapiro Show, and hundreds of other radio and TV shows. And I think it's mainly because it just struck a nerve. Well, today we're living in those days as well. And we've updated the book now, republished it. I've added two new chapters to it and added a bunch of new content in the back. I want you to get a copy of As It Was in the Days of Noah. It not only open your eyes to what's going on in the world around you as the Bible predicts, but also equip you on how you can walk in these difficult times. Pick up a copy of As It Was in the Days of Noah.
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3: 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And maybe none of us will ever see or hear or know about it, but He does. 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
6: Father in heaven, we love you so much. We thank you for your word. Oh, how we love your law. It is our meditation all the day. And you, through your commandments, you make us wiser than our enemies. We ask you for the spirit of wisdom and revelation in the knowledge of our Lord Jesus Christ. Thank you that the entrance of your word gives light and gives understanding to the simple. We ask you, Lord, to open the eyes of our understanding that we may comprehend the scriptures. Holy Spirit, we honor you. We welcome you. We invite you as our teacher, our helper, our comforter, the one who is called alongside us and gives us the advantage in this life. You are the spirit of truth whom the world cannot see and does not know, but we see you and we know you because you are not only with us, but you're in us. And we ask that you would testify and you would form within us to the reality, the very life of Christ in us, that we would become more and more like him and that you would bring about the reality of his kingdom in our lives and through our lives to the world around us. In Jesus' name, we pray, everybody wholeheartedly said, agreed and shouted. That means so be it. And it is thus and so in Jesus' name. All right, let's dig in here. We've been teaching on receive the Holy Spirit. And I've been talking some about receive more of the Holy Spirit in the past few weeks. And so thankful that recently and since that time and more people are receiving baptism in the Holy Spirit. We'll continue to talk about that and why that's vitally necessary. But this is something that began with Jesus appearing to his disciples after he has been raised from the dead. He came to them and said to his disciples, folks like you and I, receive the Holy Spirit. Receive the Holy Spirit. And we've been looking at the scriptures in terms of the need to receive more of the Holy Spirit. That's not just a one-time event, but it's an ongoing work of God in our lives. And this is the word of the Lord for us right now. And I especially encourage all of us, our staff and as church leaders. I was talking about business place and marketplace leaders. You know, whether you're in sales, you want to scale, if you're a student, for every single one of us, any person that has a heart for evangelism or witnessing or outreach, the ministry and the person of the Holy Spirit empowers us for Christian living and Christian service. And we need to receive more of the Holy Spirit. Can you say amen? This is God's heart for every one of us. And you can say that this is our faith huddle, that when we come together to be built up and edified in the things of God, to be deployed into life, we need to go forth in the power of the Holy Spirit. Let's start at Romans chapter 10, verse 17. I said we'll start there. Romans 10, 17 says, so then faith comes by what? Faith comes by hearing. I often like to clarify there that faith, it doesn't say that faith came, and it doesn't say that faith comes because we heard. Faith comes, continuously comes, by hearing. Not faith came, not because we heard, but by hearing. Faith comes by hearing. You know, I've mentioned on a few occasions before, maybe you're new to the church, that you cannot store faith. Faith comes by hearing. You cannot store faith. You can't store up faith. Similar to, if you read during the time of the Exodus, you remember how God provided manna for his people. Every single day he gave them bread from heaven. And God tells them at the end of the day, whatever you don't use is going to rot. And I'll give you some fresh bread tomorrow morning. And some of them would get greedy. Some of them would try to hoard and say, you know what? I don't trust God. I don't know if he's going to come through just in case. Let me store up some manna just in case God doesn't give us bread tomorrow. The next day they wake up, look in the container. The Bible says that it rotted and there were worms in there. eating it up because the manna was only good for one day. And that was to teach the people to depend on God and trust God and know that when God says, I'm going to give you bread every day, I'm going to give you bread every day. So don't try to store it up on the side. And just in case you do, it's going to rot to force you to come back and depend on me and to believe me for more bread every day. They couldn't store the manna. Faith works the same way. That's why faith comes by hearing, not because it didn't came and it doesn't come because you heard. God will never, ever, ever allow us to function in a position where you have this storage container full of faith to get you through whatever you're going through. You need some more faith. You need some more faith. It's got to keep coming. It's got to keep flowing. And how does it come? By hearing. Hearing. What we see in the scriptures concerning Christian discipline and concerning our obedience and living out the word of God. Everything God desires to do in our lives and requires from us ends with an ing, not an ed. Praying, fasting, receiving, giving, hearing, not heard, prayed, fasted, gave. No, there's always an ing communicating, practical, ongoing, tense, always flowing. Always flowing. If you're gonna live in the reality of what God has, it's got to flow. It never stops. Everything ends with an ing. So faith comes by hearing. Can you say amen? You know, that's one of the strongest reasons when we quote from Hebrews 10:25, even about not forsaking the assembling. There it is again. The assembling of ourselves together, but we're to do so much the more as we see the day approaching. The implication is that we continue the assembling of ourselves, there's more hearing in the assembling and more faith that's necessary in the last days has only come because we're hearing when we're assembling. So if we stop assembling, you stop hearing, faith stops. And all of a sudden now you lack the provision that you need to live in the will of God and the purposes that God has for your life. Are you with me? Very important for us to understand these truths. So faith comes by hearing and hearing the word of God. It has to keep coming. Preaching, not preached. And Jesus himself said, the Spirit of the Lord has anointed me to preach the gospel. It's the work of the Holy Spirit, that ongoing preaching of the word of God that builds and strengthens faith in our lives. Somebody say amen. You know, because faith comes by hearing. I shared the phrase, I think, before. Tell me more about more. Tell me more about more. If faith comes by hearing, then I need to hear more about more for me to have faith for more. Are you following me? Like if I'm going to get more and it's God's will, I need to hear more about more. I need to develop faith for more. I need to hear that so that faith can be established in my life for me to grow and to advance and to develop and to improve and to move forward in the things of God. Somebody say amen. Jeremiah chapter 23, we're going to lay some foundation. We just saw that faith comes by hearing the word of God. Jeremiah 23 verse 29. God speaks here, says, is not my word like a fire? Now, keep in mind, Romans 10:17, faith comes by and by hearing the word of God. So keep that thought in mind of the continuous flowing and hearing of the word of God. Keep that thought in mind and look at Jeremiah 23:29, when God himself says, is not my word like a what? Says the Lord. And like a what? That breaks the rock in pieces. So God gives us two analogies here about that faith that keeps coming by the word of God, that ongoing preaching to bring us into more. God says, my word is like two things. It's like fire and it's like a hammer. It's like fire and it's like a hammer. Keep that thought in mind. Look with me at Proverbs chapter 30, verse 15. Proverbs 30:15. The leech, you know, you could preach about the leech. You know, some people call them blood suckers. You know, those little things. They just keep sucking blood from their host, their parasites. Proverbs 30:15 says the leech has two daughters. Give and give. That means the leech never stops looking for more. The leech never stops looking for more. Folks, we're a whole lot better than leeches. Even the leech wants more. And the Bible is talking to us, preaching to us about the leeches. If you look at the leech, says give and give. The leech keeps wanting more and more. Listen to this. There are three things that are never satisfied. Four never say enough. Verse 16, first thing that never says enough is the grave. In other words, let's just paraphrase, cemeteries never get full. Isn't that something? That the cemetery is always welcoming more and more clients. The cemetery is never ever satisfied. Number one. He says the second thing that's never satisfied is the barren womb. That if a womb is bare, there's a desire for a baby. Just it'll, that desire is there, the barren womb. Number three, the earth that is not satisfied with water. No matter how much it rains, no matter how much there's a downpour, the earth keeps drinking in more and more water and is never ever satisfied. And then the fourth thing here that never say enough, and the fire never says enough. The fire never says enough. Faith comes by hearing the word of God. We just saw that. God says, is not my word like a fire? And then Proverbs 30:16 tells us about that fire, which God says is like his word. And Proverbs says of that fire, which God says his word is like a fire, says that the fire never says enough. The fire never says enough. If you can imagine just a picture, the imagery there, fires will continue to burn. They're always looking for something else to consume. Once a fire is started, let's just say it is looking for more to consume. As long as there's a fuel source, the fire never says enough. And God says, my word is like a fire. It just never, ever, ever stops. So you could say that the characteristic, as we're talking about receive the Holy Spirit, or receive the more of the Holy Spirit, we'll see it, that Jesus said, I will baptize you. The Bible says he will come to baptize us with the Holy Spirit and with fire. The word says that fire never says enough. As long as there's a fuel source, fire keeps burning and it wants to consume more and more and more. Here's the point. The fire of God in you never says enough. The fire never, ever, ever says enough. It never says enough. Let me explain it this way. You know what you can conclude and what you can deduce from that? If you don't want more, you're not on fire. That's what that means. Fire never says enough. Jesus came to baptize his folk with fire. God says, my word is like fire. What the scriptures are communicating to us, if you don't want more, if you don't desire more, if you're not longing for the Lord, If you're not hungering and thirsting for righteousness and there's not something in you to say, Jesus, I must have more. I am desirous of more. I'm not satisfied. If you don't have something in you that is not satisfied, that just means you're not on fire. Because when you get on fire, fire never says enough. Fire never says enough. Are you with me? Fire never says enough. And that's the relationship between the Word of God and the Spirit of God and faith, is that if God's Word is like a fire, then faith is like, it's like adding fuel to that fire. It's like adding fuel to that fire, and it's never, ever enough. This is what God desires for us. And Jesus came to baptize us both with the Holy Spirit and with fire, that there's something on the inside of us that's never, ever satisfied and never will be satisfied. And that is why we're praying and we're constantly seeking. We, Lord, receive more of the Holy Spirit. We receive more of the Holy Spirit. Can you say amen? Look quickly, just a few moments. Hebrews 4:2, I quoted that. Hebrews 4:2 says, "For indeed the gospel was preached to us as well as to them, but the word which they heard did not profit them, not being mixed with faith in those who heard it." The word didn't profit them, not being mixed with faith. So there's always an occasion to get some more word and to mix it with some more faith for it to profit us more, for it to be functional in our life even more. If things feel a little stuck, anytime things feel a little stuck in your life, get you some more word and get you some more faith and start stirring. You start mixing. That's a formula to change anything that needs to be changed. Get you some more word. Get you some more faith. Start stirring. Start mixing. Start mixing. It will profit you. It will profit you, right? 2 Timothy 1:6, Paul tells Timothy, he says, "Therefore I remind you to stir up the gift." Stir up the gift that is already in you, that's dormant. So there's a stirring, there's a mixing, there's an agitation that's needed that we have to stir up in our own lives. I keep reminding us, the Bible says, "Blessed are those that hunger and thirst for righteousness, for they shall be filled." Appetite is your responsibility. Appetite is my responsibility. Just keep stirring for more. That's what it means to hunger and thirst for righteousness. That means I need more food. I need more water. I'm hungry. I'm thirsty. I need more righteousness. I need more of God, because the fire in me never says enough. And if I stimulate my attitude, the blessing comes to those who hunger and thirst for righteousness, for they shall be filled. Appetite is our responsibility. It is God's responsibility to fill that appetite. But the blessing comes to those of us who hunger and thirst for righteousness. Are you with me? Let's go to Ephesians chapter 3, verse 18. Still talking about receive the Holy Spirit and receive more of the Holy Spirit. Let's take a look at Ephesians 3, 18. Paul writes here, he says, speaking of the believers, that we may be able to comprehend with all the saints. Let's take a look at that for a moment. May be able to comprehend with all the saints. We just saw Romans 10, 17, that faith comes by hearing, because comprehension is important, right? Understanding is important. And all you're getting, get understanding. The Bible tells us that. So Paul's writing here that you may be able to comprehend with all the saints. Let's say this, that it starts with what I call elasticity of mind. Elasticity of mind. To embrace and understand more of the Holy Spirit. To understand the greatness of God. That fire that never says enough. There is a mental component. concerning us comprehending, and what is what I call elasticity of mind, that our minds have to be stretched, or we have to develop a new paradigm of who God is and what God wants to do. We got to develop a new paradigm. And in the truth, there's some people that you can't communicate well with because their thinking is too small. You ever been in a situation you're trying to explain something to people and it's just too big for them? They don't comprehend it. And it's like it kind of hits you in the middle of the conversation. I'm wasting my breath. And I really might as well just kind of stop talking because they're not tracking with me. And really, if you keep trying to communicate something that they can't comprehend, it actually damages the relationship. And then you just kind of shut down. So let me just kind of stop talking. This is important. This is what I call elasticity of mind. You gotta have a stretchy mind to understand the purposes of God. You gotta have a stretchy mind. And then it says to comprehend, listen, with all the saints. So this is not just something that's just for a few people. This is for every Christian. This comprehension that Paul is about to explain, he's saying every Christian needs this elasticity of mind, this capacity to comprehend. Listen at this. What is the width and length and depth and height? So that's comprehension. Everybody say stretchy mind. Listen, I'm making up words now. That's a stretchy mind. Watch this. That you can comprehend and understand the depth, the width, the length, the depth, and the height. That means as far as you can go wide. I can comprehend that. As far as you can go long, the length, I have to comprehend that. As deep as I can comprehend. And as high as I can comprehend, as wide, as long, as deep, and as high as I can comprehend. That's a stretchy mind. Why is that so important? Verse 19, to know the love of Christ, which passes all knowledge. To know the love of Christ. The immeasurable love that Jesus has for us. And the immeasurable number of thoughts. Come on, the Bible tells us, God, oh, your thoughts toward me, Lord, they can't be numbered. They are more than the sands of the seashore. To comprehend how much God loves us, how much he's thinking about us, the good thoughts that God is thinking about you and I, Paul is saying it takes a comprehension of length, width, length, depth, and height that has no end. You got to be able to comprehend to at least begin to know the love of Christ that surpasses all knowledge. Can you see now that receiving more, it starts with a change of mind. It starts with a change of paradigm. The interesting thing that sounds like a contradiction of how can you know the love of Christ, which passes your knowledge or your ability to know. How can you know something that can't be known? It passes knowledge. That means it's too big to know. But then Paul says to know it. He's saying you can know, number one, that it's unknowable. But then you can know what passes knowledge because there's a spirit being. You can know it by faith, by the Spirit of God. By the Spirit of God. The Bible talks to us. The Bible tells us, Paul teaches us that, you know, eyes have not seen, ears have not heard, neither has it been revealed unto the hearts of man the things that God has in store for those who love them. But we know them by our spirit. We know them by his spirit. So you know what? The way for you to know the unknowable and to experience and to know the width, the length, the eternal depth, the eternal height of God's love You can only know that by the Spirit, by faith. That's why we need more of the Holy Spirit. Because the more of the Holy Spirit that we get, then now we're accessing more of what can be known. Get this, of the love of Christ. And I want to be clear, because we're quantifying this. This is not about just some things and some stuff and growing your company by 25%. That's good. We're talking about you being filled more. It tells us there, right in the Word. Why do you need to know the love of Christ which passes all knowledge? This is the goal, that you may be filled with all the fullness of God.
8: God has entrusted us with an end-time mandate to build strong believers in a culture of deception and to prepare people for the Lord's soon return. And partners like you are helping us carry out that assignment. I really want you to know that when you support James Ward Ministries, you are not just a donor. You are a builder and co-laborer with us to advance God's kingdom around the world. Every seed you sow has eternal weight and significance. The Word of God says, write the vision and make it plain. And for us, this is that moment, a moment to look ahead, to align our hearts and join hands to strengthen the work and advance God's kingdom together. I'm asking you to join Sharon and me and some other world changers to celebrate what God has done and to boldly embrace what He is about to do.
6: Pray for God who keeps covenant and mercy for 1,000 generations with those who love Him and keep His commandment. That's all it takes, is if you love God and if you obey His word, God will make covenant with you and your family for multiple generations. You don't have to be special. You don't have to have this last name or that last name. Doesn't matter if you have a record. Doesn't matter if you didn't know your dad. Doesn't matter if you were adopted or if you were abandoned. Doesn't matter if you grew up in a shelter or if you grew up in an orphanage. All irrelevant. You love God and you begin to call on the name of God and obey His word, and God will build a family for multiple generations through you.
9: 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I'm Pastor Sharon Ward, and I'm so pleased to welcome you to Point of Grace. In Hebrews 4:16, it reminds us, "Let us therefore come boldly to the throne of grace, that we may obtain mercy and find grace to help in time of need." 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So let's lean in and find strength, wisdom, and encouragement together right here at Point of Grace.
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10: The Lord loves the people of this world. 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They shall never hold their peace day or night. You who make mention of the Lord, don't keep silent. Give Him no rest until He makes Jerusalem a praise in the earth." And that's talking to you and me, calling us to be watchmen, people that will stance themselves in prayer concerning the issues that epitomize their focus there, and that tiny piece of real estate, which is the only place in the world that God has said, "I have put my name there."
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14: Sin divides, it separates, and it splinters. If you look in the very beginning of the scriptures, what do you find? You find sin separating the first family from God. Then you find it separating that first family from the Garden of Eden. And all down through the centuries, from the very beginning of time, sin has been a separator, a divider, and a splinter. And that is exactly what salvation is all about. Because it is God's purpose in life to reunite mankind with Himself and with each other. In fact, when you talk about reconciliation, for example, when the Bible speaks of reconciliation, Paul said that God was in Christ Jesus reconciling the world to Himself. Reconciliation means bringing back into a right relationship that which was estranged and separated from God. And I want you to turn, if you will, to Ephesians chapter 4. And I want you to notice what he says. We'll read these first six verses. He says, I therefore the prisoner, chapter 4 now, I therefore the prisoner of the Lord entreat you to walk in a manner worthy of the calling with which you've been called, with all humility and gentleness, with patience, showing forbearance to one another in love, being diligent to preserve the unity of the Spirit in the bond of peace. Then he says, there is one body and one Spirit, just as also you were called in one hope of your calling, one Lord, one faith, one baptism, one God and Father of all, who is over all and through all and in all. Now, there's some other verses throughout verse 16 that he deals with the same subject of unity and the Spirit. Now, sometimes the word unity can be a bad word or misused, and sometimes it can be a good word. If unity means that everybody agree about every kind of thing, no, that's not what we're talking about. And in the very beginning, I want to be clear about something here. First of all of us know that we live in a fallen world. And that is, we have the awesome power of God on this side, and then we have the great power of Satan over here. And God and Satan are at odds and are in a battle for humanity. And Satan, with all of his power, is doing everything he can to wreck this world and to wreck God's kingdom and to wreck God's program. God will absolutely conquer. But until the day when Jesus Christ comes and wraps this whole thing up and cleans up all the mess that Satan has created, we're going to live in a fallen world. And we're not only living in a fallen world, but we live among evil and wickedness and vileness of all types. Not only that, all of us who are the children of God have been saved by the grace of God through the shed blood of Jesus, also are indwelt by the Holy Spirit, and therefore we have a different nature. And so when we are born again, we became a new creature in Christ. But what that does not mean, it does not mean that God took away all of our naturalness. That is, when the Bible talks about flesh, if a person, for example, maybe you're a new believer and you wonder, what in the world do you mean flesh? Is that flesh and blood? No. When the Apostle Paul talks about flesh, he's talking about that humanness, that is, that naturalness. We have five senses. We can still be tempted. That is, it's that part of us that has a feeling at times that we want to do what we know is not right. The other part of us wants to do what is right. And so that part of us that does not want to do the right thing and be obedient to God is what we call our naturalness. And so all of us have that. So in light of what Paul is about to say in this passage, you have to remember two things. We live in a fallen world, number one. Satan's always working. He's working not only among lost people, but he's also working among saved people. He's working in the business world. He's working in politics and education and science. He's working in every aspect. He's working in the church. He's working in everybody's life he possibly can. And in light of all that, the Apostle Paul says in this verse, he says, being diligent to preserve the unity of the Spirit in the bond of peace. Now, let's look here and see the basis of all of what Paul is saying here about being diligent to preserve the unity of the Spirit. He says, now, one body, what in the world does he mean by that? When the Bible talks about the body, except when it's referring to a physical human body, it is referring to the church. Now, here's what he's saying. In the local body, that is in the church, in the body of Christ cannot function properly unless each part of it is doing its part. Here's what that means. There's no such thing as an unimportant member of a church. Every single member is important. And you'll notice that there are three locations discussing the gifts, and 1 Corinthians chapter 12 happens to be one of them, talking about the gifts that God has given to us and that each person is to function according to their gift. And so the body is to function together, oneness of mind and heart. It does not mean that we'll always agree about everything, but it means in our spirit we are marching together, walking together, the same sense of direction and the same purpose. That's what he talks about when he says one body. That's what we are, one body. Then if you'll notice how else he says, go back to that same list again now. He says that we are one body in Christ. Then if you'll notice, he says we are one spirit. Now, what does he mean by one spirit? Simply this. That does not mean that there are not lots of spirits out there. There are lots of evil spirits. And you recall that in the second chapter of Ephesians, in the second verse, Paul talks about the spirit of this age, the age in which we live. It is an evil spirit. And listen carefully. People can have evil spirits, believe me. They can have evil spirits, and no person who is a believer, who's indwelt by the Holy Spirit, can be possessed by the devil. You can't be possessed by the Holy Spirit and possessed by the devil. They may be harassed by the devil. They may be agitated by the devil. They may have all kinds of problems in spiritual warfare, but you can only be possessed by God, not God and the devil. Now, there are many evil spirits, but there is only one Holy Spirit. And that Holy Spirit is a person of the Trinity. When I think about some sect that I'm thinking of right now who does not believe in the Trinity and that does not believe in the Holy Spirit, how in the world are you going to live a godly life when you ignore, ostracize, and absolute and total unbelief about the person of the Trinity who lives on the inside of you to enable you to live the Christian life, because there's not a single person who has within him or within her the strength to live the Christian life apart from the indwelling presence of the Holy Spirit who came to enable us to live the life that we're to live and to do the work that God has called us to. It's an absolute impossibility. So when I meet one of those persons, I said, I'm telling you right now, friends, you're doomed to failure. What do you mean? I said, you're doomed to failure. You can't live the Christian life because nobody can apart from the Spirit of God. And you deny His presence, deny that He's deity, deny that He's a part of the Trinity. How are you going to live the Christian life? Cannot be done. It's tough enough with Him. Amen. Imagine trying to live the Christian life without Him. He indwells us. He has sealed us. He is our guide. He is the one who has sealed us for all eternity. And He's our teacher. You couldn't understand John 3:16 apart from the Holy Spirit. We can't understand anything apart from the Spirit of God. That's why when you get saved, you say, oh, is that what that means? My, this book becomes an absolute fascinating book. Why? Because what happens is the Spirit of God opens your eyes and you're able to discern spiritual things. So He says there's one body. We're all part of it. We all have the same Spirit, one Spirit. Then what does He mean when He talks about one hope of our calling? Well, our calling is to salvation. Our calling is to life of obedience. Our calling is to life of holiness. But when He talks about it here, He talks about our calling, the hope of our calling. What is the hope of the church? Well, let me tell you what it's not. The hope of the church is not that one of these days we're going to finally evangelize so well and do so good that finally everybody's going to get saved. Do you know there's some folks out there who believe that? They believe that Jesus isn't coming until after the world has been redeemed. Well, well, well, thank God I don't believe that. Well, first of all, the Bible doesn't teach it. You've got to do some real stretching of the Scripture to believe that we're going to finally get this world straightened out and then Jesus is coming. No, the hope of the church is, listen, the hope of our calling is that the Lord Jesus Christ is coming and going to rapture out of this wicked, vile world all of His believers and take us home to heaven. Then is when the judgment is going to come. And when you read the book of the Revelation, the promise of the judgment of God upon this earth, it isn't while we're here, it's after He has taken us away. The hope of our calling as believers is the coming of the Lord Jesus Christ and our rapture. Now, when we talk about the body of Christ, we say we're talking about all the believers all over the world. If Jesus Christ were to come right now, it wouldn't make any difference where anybody is. We're going to all be caught up instantly. And you see, there's not going to be any partiality in heaven with God. He's going to see us all as His children. He's going to love us all as His children because we are part of the body. He says, in hope of, we have one calling. Then if you'll notice, He says, one Lord. Now, if I should ask you, how many of you have one Lord? Probably everybody who's a believer in here would raise your hand. But let me ask you this. Is the Lord Jesus Christ ruling and controlling your life? I do not mean that every single moment He is, that you never sin. I don't mean that. But that your life is committed to Jesus Christ as Savior and Lord. You see, the disciples, you won't find them calling Him Jesus. They called Him Lord. They acknowledged His Lordship. They acknowledged His rightful place as sovereign, the one who had the right to control. Now look, if you will, in 1 Corinthians chapter 8, verse 5. He says, for even if there are so-called gods, little g, whether in heaven or on earth, so-called, as indeed there are many little gods, little g, gods, and many lords. That is, a lot of people out there calling themselves God and calling themselves Lord. Listen to what he says. Yet for us there is but one God, the Father, from whom all are all things, and we exist for Him, and one Lord, Jesus Christ, by whom are all things, and we exist through Him. There's only one Lord, and that is the Lord Jesus Christ. This is the same Lord who will sit at the judgment before which you and I stand, not to give an account for our life to see whether we are saved or not, but He is the Lord before whom we shall stand and receive our rewards for all eternity. There is one body. There is one spirit. There is one hope. And as he says here, there is one Lord, and that person is the Lord Jesus Christ Himself. Now, not only one Lord, but he says one faith. Well, what in the world does that mean? Does that, I mean, don't we all have our faith? Your faith, my faith, her faith, his faith? No. What he's referring to here, he is referring to, if you'll turn to Jude. Look at the next to the last book of the Bible. Turn to Jude, if you will. And in Jude, he identifies what I believe Paul is referring to here. Because in the New Testament days, they had, when the Apostle Paul, by the time he came along and began to write these letters and began to teach, they had a system of faith. Now listen to how he says it in Jude. He says, beloved, while I was making every effort to write you about our common salvation, I felt the necessity to write to you appealing that you contend earnestly for the faith which was once for all delivered to the saints. Now, what is he talking about here? Here's what he's talking about. He's talking about what you and I believe. That is, by the time the Apostle Paul came along, what they believed about who Jesus Christ was, His death, His burial, His resurrection. Paul talked about justification, reconciliation, redemption. He talked about the atoning death of Jesus Christ. He talked about the church, our relationship to the church, our relationship to each other, our belief system, our behavior. That is, by that time, there was a system of belief. There was a deposit of truth. And that was the truth that they lived by. And guess what he was saying? He says, I am appealing to you that you contend, you defend, you stand firm for what you believe. There is only one faith. And if somebody says, well, what is the Christian life all about? The Christian life is all about Jesus Christ. It is about our faith in Him, and our faith in Him governs everything else we do. We have a belief system, and so he says, you're to contend for that, defend that, proclaim that, but do not give up. And do not let someone steal from you the faith that you have. So when he talks about one faith, that is what he is referring to here by speaking of one Lord, one faith, one baptism, and so forth. Then if you'll notice, he says, not only that, he says one baptism. He says, aha, aha, I'm coming to that one, because there's more than one baptism. So you may want to turn to 1 Corinthians chapter 12 for a moment and look at that. Because in this 12th chapter and the 13th verse, here's what he says. For by one Spirit, the Holy Spirit, we were all baptized into one body. Whether Jews or Greeks, whether slaves or free, we are all made to drink of one Spirit. Now, he says, one baptism. Now, what does that mean? Here's what it means. When you and I were saved, the Spirit of God placed us, as it were, in relationship with Jesus Christ so that we become identified with Him. We are His followers. We believe in Him. We are a part of him, and he's a part of us. He said, now I'm abiding in you, and you're abiding in me. And so that is our spiritual baptism. And that is baptism. Now, what we do when we take people and place them up here in this pool and we physically baptize, what that is simply a physical baptism.

baptism, that is what he's referring to. Then, of course, he says one God. Now, look how he says this. Look how he says it. He says one God and Father. Listen, if you were a member of any other religion in the world, you wouldn't be saying that. You'd be talking about your God, most of all, oftentimes fear and uncertainty. But you and I can say, my God and my Father. And notice what he says about him. He is one God, a Father of all, who is over all, the sovereign ruler and controller of the universe. And he is through all that, listen, what he is doing in this life, he's doing it through his children. And he says, and in all, he's living inside of every single one of us. Look at the tremendous emphasis that God is placing on oneness, unity of spirit. There is only one body, the body of Christ. There's only one hope, one spirit. He says there's only one hope in this life, and that is the hope that God has given us. One spirit. He says all this oneness. What is this? This one God, one Lord. What is he trying to help us to see? That you and I are a personal, vital, individual, loved part of the body of Christ. There's not a single person in here that's unimportant, and nobody in here more important than the other. Now watch this. Let's go back to a couple of verses you probably thought, well, I bet you forgot those. Look at this. Look in verse 2. Because what I want to talk about now, the whole idea of what is required of me, if I am going, listen, if I'm going to walk and if I am going to help preserve the unity of the Spirit. Now, the unity of the Spirit is what God creates, but I do have a responsibility, or he wouldn't have said, be diligent to preserve it. So listen to this now, watch this. Every single Christian, doesn't make any difference who you are and where you are, every single believer has a personal obligation to contribute to help maintain the unity of the Spirit, the oneness of the Spirit in the body of Christ. We all have a responsibility. Now, here's what he does. What he does in this passage is he lists four characteristics. Look at that in verse 2. With all humility and gentleness, patience, and showing forbearance to one another in love. Now, let's think about this for a moment. Watch this. How can I live in this body in such a in the body of Christ in such a fashion as to promote oneness and unity of spirit? Well, he says there are four characteristics you and I need. Now watch these. First of all, he says humility. Now that's the one characteristic. If you ever say, I got it, you just lost it. Because you cannot have it and boast of it. Now what is humility? Well, this is the simplest way to describe humility, maybe so you can remember it. You know how to spell joy, J-O-Y. So let's make an acrostic. Jesus first, J, others second, and yourself last, J-O-Y. You know what humility is? Humility is, that's the way I look at my life. It is Jesus first in my life, it is others second, and then myself is last. That is, I put him first as the priority of my life, other people second, self last. Now, a humble spirit says, well, Lord, here's my life and whatever you want to do with me. Thank you for the sense of direction you've given me, and I'll give my best and as diligent as I know how. And whatever you want to do with my life, that's up to you. If you want to exalt me, fine. If you don't, that's fine. And you see, a person who has the right spirit is never going to lord it over somebody. Listen carefully. If you do this, you ought to be ashamed of yourself. Anytime you do that to somebody, make them feel less than they are. If you think that is good in any fashion, you've missed the point. God hates pride. He hates arrogance. He hates that kind of thing. We are all saved by the same grace of God and indwelt by the same Spirit. And the Spirit that hates pride in one person hates pride in another person. So he says, you know, if the body is going to work together, and the church is going to move forward, there's a spirit of humility. Then he says gentleness. Well, what in the world does gentleness mean? Well, in some translations, the word is meekness. And most people think meekness means what? Weakness. Where in the world do we get that? Because it sounds like? You know what meekness means? Here's what it means. It means strength under control. What is a gentle person? A gentle person is not a weak person. A gentle person is one who is strong and who is firm and who is not easily irritated.
is not thrown off course, that can face difficulty and hardship and trial and scolding and criticism and false accusations.

0: accusations and all the rest, and you know what? Not be blown off course, not be shaken, but stand erect and stand firm and thank God. Then he says not only gentleness, but notice what's the next word? Patience. Well, what in the world is he talking about here? We're talking about the body of Christ working together, moving together. What is he talking about when he talks about patience? He's simply saying a person who has the capacity not to rush in before God's timing, not to get ahead of God, to be able to stand the criticism, the hardship, and whatever it may be, and not retaliate, not take out vengeance, have the power to be vengeful if you wanted to, but you don't do it. Why? Because your faith and trust is in the Lord. Then when he talks about long-suffering here, what in the world does he mean when he talks about forbearance, which he's talking about here? Here's what it means. Let's put this in plain old Atlanta, Georgia English. You want to hear what that means? Here's what that means in plain Atlanta, Georgia English. It means put up with somebody who is obnoxious. That's exactly what it means. Put up with them. And all of us have seen people and met people, of course, not any time recently, naturally, but we've all seen people and met people who just somehow are just obnoxious. Well, now, a person who is forbearing is a person who puts up with it. I think about it. I used to have two little dachshunds, and there was a big dog that came over in my yard, and my dachshunds, you know, they just like hot dogs, and they were just about that high off the ground. This huge dog with his big mouth, big Great Dane, he could have swallowed either any one of them. My dachshunds would bark and just throw a fit. He'd just walk along and look at them like that and just keep going and just pay them absolutely no mind. That is being forbearing. Don't eat them alive. I mean, even though you could. And all of us know people like that. Well, how does the body of Christ, how do we function and how do we protect the unity of the Spirit? We make sure that our own spirit is such that we don't think ourselves better than anybody else. And that we're gentle in our responses to people, and we're patient in whatever God's doing in the life of the fellowship, and we're forbearing toward others who are hard to deal with and hard to get along with. You can't, listen to this carefully, you cannot be in the will of God and out of fellowship with a local body somewhere. Can't be. Because this is where we function together. This is where we encourage each other. This is where we become one. There are no lone rangers in the Christian life. I don't know about you, but I need you and you need me. We all need each other. And we join our hearts and our hands and our souls and our beings and our money and our time and our efforts and our gifts and our talents together and watch God do His wonderful work.
1: If you've been blessed by today's program, please visit us at intouch.org.
2: Almost everyone knows the story of David and Goliath in 1 Samuel chapter 17. On the surface, it sounds like an underdog tale, a young boy defeating a seasoned warrior. But a closer look reveals it as much more. This decisive moment unfolded in the Valley of Elah, the frontier between Israel and Philistia, a place whose name literally means border of blood. Goliath entered the battlefield, mocking Israel, and every soldier trembled. Into the hopeless situation, David, a shepherd boy from Bethlehem, stepped forward and said, "Let no man's heart fail. Your servant will go and fight." He did what no one else was willing or able to do. Children's Bibles and sermons often tell us to be like David, to stand firm and fight your giants. But this isn't about you being the hero. It's about you needing one. Even Goliath's description points us to this reality. He wore an armor overlapping bronze scales, like a serpent, in metallic skin. David's stone struck his head, and to seal the victory, his own weapon turned against him. It was more than a battlefield triumph. It echoed Genesis 3:15, where God promised that the offspring of the woman would crush the serpent's head. At Elah, David foreshadows Jesus, the greater champion from Bethlehem, who stepped onto the battlefield on our behalf. On the cross, Satan thought victory was certain. But just as David triumphed over Goliath, Jesus disarmed the rulers and authorities, crushed the enemy, and put them to open shame. The battle is the Lord's, and it was won at Calvary. The Valley of Elah whispers the same truth the cross shouts. The champion fights for you, and his triumph is yours.
0: You've already got the victory. You don't have to climb the victory. You don't have to run the victory. You don't have to walk the victory. You don't have to fight the victory. He says the victory's already been won. Who won the victory? Jesus won the victory. Where did he win it? He won it on the cross. He won your salvation there. He won your crucifixion there. And he defeated the devil there. And listen, when Satan was defeated and Jesus Christ rose from the dead, which was God's proclamation to the world, that the whole atoning sacrifice had been accepted and that Jesus Christ was victor, that was the shout of the proclamation of victory and liberty. The battle's over, the victory's won, and the people of God are eternally secure in Him.
3: We are to wait upon the Lord.
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14: Hello, and thank you for watching His Channel. With an international update, I'm Brian Perez. Two Greek firefighting helicopters collided in midair as they were battling a wind-driven wildfire west of Athens, sending one aircraft crashing to the ground. Two crew members died in the crash. The dead crew members were one Greek and one Danish national, while the two who were recovered alive were one Greek and one British national. The aircraft were Bell helicopters operating over the Passatha area west of Athens, each with a two-person crew. Armed narco-terrorist groups in Colombia are utilizing TikTok and other social media platforms to push recruitment videos targeting young children and teens. According to El Colombiano, armed groups such as the Marxist Revolutionary Armed Forces of Colombia and El Clan del Golfo are engaged in a scheme described by the newspaper as Recruitment 2.0. The strategy sees the use of social media platform algorithms to push content towards Colombian children and teenagers in vulnerable economic situations, seeking to entice them into joining the insurgent organizations. The paper pointed out that the tactic specifically targets demographic groups of children as they are deemed more, quote, influenceable, and because local criminal laws are more lenient towards children in the event of an arrest. The contents, which El Colombiano affirmed are mostly found on TikTok, entice Colombian minors with promises of future riches and luxuries. Other pieces of content reportedly used in the scheme involve deceitful offers like fake jobs promising competitive wages and false talent-seeking soccer tournaments, all with the same goal of luring victims to join their ranks. Members of the United Cartels set fire to a town in the Mexican state of Michoacán following a military raid where authorities arrested one of the top leaders of the terrorist organization. Alfonso Fernandez Magallanes had been a top official within the Michoacán state police forces in 2014 and still held sway over local law enforcement, according to Breitbart, Texas. The destruction took place in the town of Los Reyes and nearby communities when cartel gunmen set up numerous blockades and torched vehicles and buildings in response to a military raid targeting Fernandez. The known drug lord is wanted by the U.S. Department of Justice, which offered a $5 million reward for his capture. The raid took place when Mexican military and federal police forces arrested Fernandez and several of his close allies with Carteles Unidos. Soon after the arrest, his gunmen set up blockades and torched vehicles and buildings throughout Los Reyes and surrounding communities in an attempt to pressure Mexico's government into releasing Fernandez, but Mexico's federal government did not budge. And Microsoft says a Russian state-sponsored cyber espionage group has launched a campaign that compromises legitimate hotel and travel Wi-Fi login systems to steal credentials and deploy malware against travelers worldwide. In a report, Microsoft detailed a campaign it calls Captive Crunch, saying Storm 2945, a subgroup of the Russian threat actor Midnight Blizzard, is responsible for the sophisticated hacking activity. Rather than creating fake wireless networks or phishing pages that users might recognize as suspicious, the attackers exploit trusted infrastructure already operated by hotels and other travel venues. As a result, travelers may unknowingly connect to authentic Wi-Fi networks while having their traffic manipulated behind the scenes. According to Microsoft, the Russia state-sponsored campaign has been designed to deliver malware to Windows devices, steal Microsoft 365 credentials, and collect intelligence from targeted organizations. With an international update on his channel, I'm Brian Perez. God bless.
15: We invite you now to join with us for the Word for Today, originating from Calvary Chapel in Costa Mesa, California, with Pastor Chuck Smith. Our desire is to know Christ and to be conformed into His image by the power of the Holy Spirit.
16: Oh, let the Son of God enfold you with His Spirit and His love. Let Him fill.
15: The Bible speaks of the blessings that come to the person who will delight himself in God's Word. This is more than just hearing and understanding. It means we joyfully live our lives according to what we have learned. The ministry at Calvary is dedicated to the teaching of God's Word and its practical application to our lives. Let's join the service already in progress as we study the Word for today.
17: This morning we'd like to draw your attention to the 22nd chapter of 1 Chronicles. And we begin this morning with verse 11. David has had a desire to build a house for the Lord, a magnificent temple in Jerusalem where the people might gather to worship the Lord. However, David's dream cannot be fulfilled. God has declared that David cannot build him a house, because David's hands have been bloodied by the many wars. But God promised that he would give to David a son who would reign on the throne after him, and his son would build the house. David decided that even though I can't build the house, the Lord didn't say anything about gathering the materials. And so David went about to gather all of the materials to build the temple. He gathered gold and silver in abundance. He gathered brass and iron and the cedars from Lebanon. And then David bought the site for the building of the temple from Ornan, the Jebusite. And as he bought the threshing floor of Ornan, David said, "This is the place for the house of the Lord." So he's purchased the site. He's gathered the materials. There's only one thing left to be done, and that is to build the house. But David can't do that. But now, as he is old and is approaching death, he called Solomon to his side in order that he might lay upon Solomon the charge of building the temple. And thus in verse 11 we read, David said, "Now, my son, the Lord be with you and prosper you and build the house of Jehovah your God as he has said of you. Only may the Lord give you wisdom and understanding and give you charge concerning Israel, that you may keep the law of Jehovah thy God. And then you will prosper if you take heed to fulfill the statutes and the judgments which the Lord charged Moses with concerning Israel. Be strong and of good courage. Dread not, nor be dismayed." In the last part of verse 16, "Arise therefore and be doing, and the Lord be with you." David is now seeking to encourage his son in this tremendous responsibility and great undertaking, the building of this magnificent temple for the Lord. And as David begins to lay his charge upon his son, the first thing he declares is, "The Lord be with you." That's primary. I cannot do any work for God of any value unless the Lord is with me. One of the many problems that has taken place in the church through the years is our endeavor to do the work of God with the wisdom of man. It was a tragic day when we developed the seminaries and thought that through education we could train men to do the work of God so that we would no longer be dependent upon the Holy Spirit for guidance. Man's desire to be independent of God is a common desire of man, but should never be exercised within the church or within the ministry of the church. We need the Lord to be with us in every undertaking that the church may become involved with. It isn't enough just to know what God wants done. It's important that we know how God wants it done. It's important that we recognize that God has called us to a mission, but it is also important to seek God on how to fulfill that mission. Many of you are aware that God is directing your life in a certain direction. He's calling you to a special task. You feel a burden on your heart. Now, the natural thing is to start then figuring out, how can I do this for the Lord? I want to do this for the Lord. Oh, how can I do it? And start figuring out in yourself how to do the Lord's work. That has to be the most frustrating thing in all the world. To try to do the work of the Lord with the energy or the devices of the flesh. It seems to always end in disaster. In launching into any work for the Lord, the primary prerequisite for that work is that the Lord be with us. And as he said in the next verse, may he give you wisdom and understanding. David later wrote and said, except the Lord build the house, they labor in vain who build it. All of our ideas, all of our energies are of no avail if God isn't working with us. God has to build the house. We have to seek the direction and guidance of God in every step that we take. In verse 12, may the Lord give you wisdom, son, and understanding in how to rule Israel. Wisdom and understanding to know how God would have you to go about doing his work. As you charge Israel with the various obligations and responsibilities, may you do so with the wisdom of God, receiving understanding from him. God not only has the task in mind that should be done, but also the method by which that task is to be accomplished. And it is interesting that later on, when David was dead and Solomon came to the throne, the Lord said to this young man, Solomon, ask of me, Solomon, what would you like me to do for you? And Solomon prayed and said, Lord, grant unto your servant wisdom and understanding that I might rule over your people in the right way. The very things that his dad had told him, son, may God give you wisdom and understanding, are the very things that Solomon later prayed for. And God said, oh, Solomon, because you have asked for wisdom and understanding in directing these people, I'll not only give you that wisdom, but I will also give to you great wealth and peace from your enemies round about. You didn't ask that I make you wealthy. You didn't ask that your enemies be subdued. You've asked for a good thing, wisdom and understanding. I'll give you that, but I'll also add to that the prosperity, and I will subdue your enemies. David said, son, may the Lord be with you and prosper you. It is interesting that whenever we talk about prosperity, our minds usually immediately go to material prosperity. We talk about being rich, we think of material riches, the bank account. It is interesting that when the Bible talks about riches, more often than not, it's talking about spiritual riches. They are, what the Bible says, the true riches. And it is my desire that I be rich in the things of Jesus Christ. That I have a rich relationship with God. That's more, far more important than material prosperity. I want my life to be rich in Christ Jesus. Paul speaks about those unsearchable riches of Christ. Those are the riches I'm interested in. Jesus talked about the unrighteousness of money, and he contrasted that with the true riches which are from heaven. And then Paul wrote to Timothy, and he said that he should charge those who were rich in the worldly things, not to trust in the uncertainty of those riches, but in the living God who has given us richly all things to enjoy. The true riches, that which have been given to us by God. James said that God has chosen the poor of this world who are rich in faith. Interesting how God measures riches and how man measures riches. Jesus, when he was comforting the church of Smyrna that was to go through such tremendous persecution, he said, "I know your poverty, but you are rich." From the world's standards, they were very poor, but from God's standards, they were very rich. Those riches, from God's standards, are eternal riches. Those riches that you may have from the worldly standard, you're going to leave here completely. No one's yet been able to hire a one-way U-Haul to heaven. You can't take it with you. You're going to leave it behind. And then you'll find out what true riches are. Those eternal riches of God's blessings and grace upon your life. May the Lord prosper you with wisdom. May the Lord prosper you with understanding. Paul said, "Oh, the depth of the riches of the wisdom and the knowledge of God." May the Lord prosper you with the wisdom to keep the law of God. It is interesting how often, so often, prosperity is related to the obedience and the keeping of the law of God. When Joshua took over the leadership of the nation of Israel at the death of Moses, Joshua was commanded to keep the law of God, to meditate in it day and night, and thus shalt thou make thy way prosperous, and thus you will have good success. In the first Psalm, as David is talking about God's blessed man, he said he's a man who doesn't walk in the way of the ungodly, nor stands in the way of sinners, nor sits in the seat of the scornful. But this man's delight is in the law of the Lord. And in his law he meditates day and night, and he will be like a tree that's planted by the water, bringing forth his fruit in his season. His leaf also shall not wither, and whatever he does will prosper. May God prosper you in the keeping of the law of God, doing the things that God would command, keep you in that place of God's blessing. Then David gave four short exhortations to his son, two of them positive, two of them negative. Verse 13, the latter portion, he said, "Be strong and of good courage." To do the work of God takes strength and courage. Strength and courage that is above our own natural strength. That strength comes from the knowledge that God is with me. That courage comes from the fact that God is with me. And many times, God will actually thrust us into a circumstance, into a situation, where we might be standing up, speaking out, and all of a sudden we think, "Wow, is this me standing? What am I doing here?" You know, and it's like you're almost watching yourself. You're sort of amazed at the courage and the strength that you have to say the things you're saying. In doing the work of the Lord, oftentimes it takes courageous moves. As long as the Lord is with us, we can step out and have that strength. Don't dread, David said. These are the negatives. Don't dread and don't be dismayed. A lot of times, again, the things that God is showing us to do are dismaying. They're sort of overwhelming. When we were meeting in the little church that we had built a block away, and we had come to the place of triple services on Sunday morning, having expanded the walls, we finally were setting up 500 to 600 chairs out into the patio every service. And the church was packed, the patio was packed, and people were still standing around. You remember some of you those days, they'd park clear up to the freeway, clear up past the Times building, before we had this large parking lot. And we knew that we had to do something. Winter was coming, and we couldn't have the people meeting outside in the patio. We have to find a facility. We have to do something. And that is when this 11 acres, the first part of the property here, came available. And someone in the church recommended that we make an offer on it, which we did, and they accepted. But it was a giant step. You remember that, Mother, may I? You may take one giant step. Well, this was a giant step. It wasn't a baby step. It was a giant step. I mean, we're looking at lots of money to develop the property and to put in all the improvements, and it was just a giant step. And oftentimes, as I would head home from the office, and I would come up to the corner here at Fairview and Sunflower, and I would be parked there at the signal waiting for the green arrow to turn left, I would look over to this gigantic piece of property, and through my mind would go, what in the world are you doing, Chuck, with that congregation of people, obligating them to such a tremendous project? Look at the size of that lot. Look at what it's going to cost to develop that. All of the bills are paid. The church has money in the bank. You're doing great right where you are. Why would you step out into something like that? What if you go bankrupt? What if you can't pay the bills? What are you going to do then? You'll be a shame and a disgrace. And as I'd sit there, my heart would begin to pound. I would be dismayed. I'd say, what am I doing? This is crazy. I ought to have my head examined. And then the Lord would speak to me and say, whose church is it? I said, it's your church, Lord. He said, then why are you worried about going bankrupt? I said, well, I don't know. He said, who created the problem? Who brought all the people in? I said, you did it. You're the one that's created the problem and brought all these people around. And he said, all right, I'll take care of it. Don't be dismayed. You know, when I get the perspective, it's the Lord's church. He goes broke, that's his problem. I would have great comfort. I would have great comfort. By the time I turned the corner, I would be singing up Fairview Avenue, the Lord's church. Marvelous what he is doing. He's able to take care of it. And you know, when the last coat of paint was put on this building, everything was paid for. We didn't owe a dime, and we didn't have one drive for funds. We didn't have one pledge. We didn't have any special offerings. The Lord just did it. The Lord was with us. And if the Lord is with us, who can be against us? David is saying, Solomon, it's a big job, I know. But the Lord is with you. May he prosper you with wisdom and understanding. The Lord is with you. Be strong, be courageous. The Lord is with you. Don't dread or be dismayed. And you see, the cure for all of these things is the consciousness that the Lord is with me. For I can do all things through Christ who strengthens me. But I need to depend upon his wisdom and his guidance for each step that I take. It's not enough to know that the Lord wants us to have this property and build on this property a sanctuary where the people can gather to worship him and to learn about him. We need to know step by step how to go about it. And it's fascinating the way the Lord led us step by step. Not only important that we do the work of the Lord, but it's important that we do the work of the Lord in the way that the Lord wants it done. He has the plan to accomplish his purposes. A sad and tragic day when man tried to substitute his wisdom for the guidance of the Holy Spirit. And so David, at the end of the charge, said to Solomon, arise and be doing, and the Lord be with you. There comes that time. We've sought the leading of the Lord. He's given us the first step. Okay, let's get going. Arise, let's get doing it. The Lord be with you. I don't know what it is that God has laid upon your heart. I don't know what area of ministry, what task it is that God is showing you. As you look at it, it may be that you are dismayed. You probably are looking at yourself saying, I could never do that. Lord, you know, surely you've got the wrong person. And remember Jeremiah, Lord, you don't mean me. I'm too young. No one will listen to me. Remember Moses, Lord, you know, I can't talk very well. I stutter and stammer, and then they're not going to pay any attention to what I have to say. What was the Lord's answer? I'll be with you. What was his answer to Jeremiah? I'll be with you. That's all it takes. And Moses later said, Lord, if you don't go with me, don't send me. I'm not going. That's wise. That's wise. The Lord came to Gideon, told him to gather the army to go against the Midianites. Oh, Lord, you know, I'm from this small little family. I'm the least in my family, you know, and surely you don't mean me. And the Lord said, I'll be with you. So often we try to excuse ourselves. We're dismayed when we look at our strength and our capacities and we see the job to be done. But the answer always is, I'll be with you. His presence will go before you. He will prosper you with wisdom and understanding. And when God guides, God will provide the wisdom, the direction, all that you need to fulfill the calling he places upon your heart. Shall we stand? As Paul was talking about the ministry that the Lord had given to him, he said, and who is sufficient for these things? And then he affirmed that our sufficiency is not of ourselves, but our sufficiency is of Christ. And so often looking at the task, we realize that we're not sufficient for it. It overwhelms us. Who is sufficient for these things? But thank God it isn't our sufficiency that we have to rely upon. But it's the all-sufficient one who is able to do exceeding abundantly above all that we would ask or think. Yes, God has challenged us. to be a light to the world, a very, very dark world. And many times as we're looking at the darkness of the world and the powers of darkness that seem to be in control of the entertainment media, of the news media, of the TV media, in control of the school systems, we think, oh, how dark, how dark, how can we ever be a light? And the challenge seems to be overwhelming, but don't dread or be dismayed. The Lord is with us, and He is the light. And as we walk in the light, as He is in the light, our lives will shine forth and will overcome the darkness. The Lord is with us, and greater is He that is with us and in us than he that is in the world. Let's be doing it. Let's just let our light shine. Let's go forth in the courage and in the strength of the Lord to be His witness in these last days in this dark world. In Jesus' name. The Lord bless thee.
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Beloved, I am so honored that you've chosen to join me for this On the Living Edge. I can't tell you how excited I am that our audience is growing. I'm deeply touched by the level of hunger, and I pray that God enriches your life by our exchange. Edge partners, what can I say except thank you? You're enabling us to grow and expand and touch the nations in fresh ways in a day where we desperately need to see a fresh move of God. And because of that, we're in this final episode of reading the signs with the sons of Issachar. And now I'm going to take you into what the Issacharian church is called to do, regardless of the preferred, the possible, the probable future, or even the wild cards. This is the lesson where we're going to learn what we are called to do. Open your heart. Open your mind, open one more time to 1 Chronicles 12:32, and let's do what we're called to do. Beloved, we are now in the fourth and final installment of this series, Reading the Times, Brailing the Culture with the Sons of Issachar. And this lesson is From Reading to Doing, Practices for an Issacharian Church. The text is what we started with, 1 Chronicles 12:32. Of the sons of Issachar, men who knew how to discern the times, to know what Israel should do. Their chiefs were 200, and their relatives were at their command. Why this lesson, and why the tools I'm about to share with you? This final lesson is the summation of the whole series, the place where everything we've learned is gathered up and put to work. We've traveled a clear road to get here. Lesson one taught us to understand the times with the men of Issachar. Lesson two taught us to braille the culture by reading its signs. Lesson three taught us to face the future as faithful foresight rather than fear. What are we to actually do, though? That single verse holds both halves of our calling together, since it joins a clear discernment of the moment to a decisive action within it. And the chapter ends with all Israel of one mind coming to Hebron to make David king. Hebron is the point of the whole story, the moment when a long, patient discernment finally becomes a single, united, courageous act. To make that move from discernment to action, we borrow some simple, time-tested tools for thinking about the future, and we explain each in plain terms as we go. Now, let me just say this. My first doctorate is in applied semiotics and futures studies grounded in theology. And it's all about understanding the times and knowing what to do. So all that I'm gleaning for what I'm teaching is from that doctoral material and the tools we learned how to use to the glory of God. So it's worth saying that why we use such tools at all, since the alternatives are worse, because without discipline, our thinking about the future collapses into anxious guessing, naive drifting, or sensationalized date setting. Disciplined foresight is the sober, prayerful, communal alternative to all three. And we take it up with a clear conscience, since all truth belongs to God, and any honest way of paying attention is His gift, beloved, to be used in Christ's service. These tools are servants, they're not masters, since they do not replace the Holy Spirit, prophecy, or prayer, but give our discernment a steady frame, held under Scripture and the Spirit. This isn't fortune-telling, since we are not predicting events on exact dates, but we're preparing our character and our communities for the range of futures that may happen, since we don't know the future. God only knows the future, and we don't. And so we're preparing ourselves for the possible futures. In the same way Joseph filled the granaries before the famine, and the way Issachar prepared to act before the moment came when the kingdom was translated from Saul's hands into David's hands. So we're going to move through four steps of faithful foresight: scanning, sorting, reckoning with shocks, and planning backward.
like the moonwalk, weaving in four lenses of Christology, semiotics, phenomenology, lived experience, and epistemology, how we know what we know. So let's talk about scanning the times. The first step, scanning, is about looking around at what actually is happening in the world before we ever say a word about what's where it's going. We do this because we cannot discern what we refuse to look at. And most of our fears about the future come from looking at too little rather than too much. This is how Issachar's own discernment was formed. We talked about that in the first lesson. Since their wisdom grew from years of patient watching, farmers reading the seasons and a border people reading the movements of empires. So scanning is the disciplined version of that attentiveness. To scan well, we look across several areas of life at once, adding the spiritual area the textbooks usually leave out. So we watch the geopolitical, the economic, the technological, the social, and the spiritual together. We watch all of these at once rather than one at a time because all the areas act upon one another. Since technology reshapes the economy reshapes politics, and all of them press on the human heart. This is where the study of signs, semiotics, applied semiotics returns, since scanning these areas is brailing the culture on a larger scale, and where knowing what we know, epistemology returns, since honest scanning looks widely and in community rather than trusting one person's gift or one person's gut. So let's scan the next 7 years, roughly from now through 2033, naming what is most likely while we hold it before the Lord. In the geopolitical area, the most likely future is an openly fragmented world, since in the latest World Economic Forum survey, 68% of respondents expect a multipolar or fragmented order over the coming decade. The central rivalry is between the United States and China. Analysts describe that competition, a fragmenting global order, and the longer-term pressure of climate change as a difficult structural picture, with much of the contest now fought through technology, semiconductors, and supply chains rather than armies alone. We're also living through an unusually high number of active conflicts at once, including wars and crises, the Ukraine, the Middle East, Venezuela, parts of Asia, with the Middle East war serious enough that the International Monetary Fund now describes the global economy as operating in the shadow of war. The probable path is continued tension and economic nationalism, while the base case among most analysts is still no wide-scale escalation. So the church, in that case, should be ready for either a tense stability or a dangerous escalation. That's quite a spectrum, right? For the people of God, this means learning to love a country without idolizing it, and to engage public life without placing our ultimate hope in any nation or leader, since the powers of this age are real but not finally in charge. In the economic area, the most likely future is sluggish and fragile growth, since the International Monetary Fund projects global growth slowing to about 3.1% in this year and staying below pre-pandemic averages, and expects the medium term to remember mediocre near 3.1% a year through 2028 to 2031. Now, I'm not just saying this off the top of my head, and I'm gleaning from the top studiers of scanning and future foresight in the world, brilliant minds, and they actually haven't missed in terms of what they want to tell us that we need to prepare for. Beneath that slow growth lies real fragility.
Since fiscal buffers are thin and the IMF warns that rising public debt and any erosion of institutional credibility could push up interest rates and unsettle financial markets. And this is global. This is not just local. The largest single uncertainty, get ready, artificial intelligence, since much expected growth depends on it, and a disappointment in AI-driven productivity could significantly weaken growth, which means ordinary families should expect continued cost pressure and volatility. The pastoral task is to form people who can hold loosely to money and security in a volatile decade, neither anxious nor presumptuous, since a people whose treasure is in heaven can weather an economy that no longer feels stable. Now, I know this runs popular to name it and claim it, but I'm just letting you know, you can either deceive yourself or you can tell yourself the truth. Whichever one you do will determine how well you enter the future or how poorly you enter it. In the technological area, the defining trend is the movement of AI from experiment to infrastructure. Since adoption is expected to deepen as AI agents emerge through 2027 to 2030, and many routine cognitive tasks shift from being human-authored to AI-generated, people are going to lose their jobs. That's not a prediction, that's a reality, and it's already happening. The effect on work is genuinely mixed rather than simply ruinous, since the World Economic Forum projects that by 2030, about 22% of jobs will be disrupted, with 170 million new roles created and 92 million displaced, and 39% of workers' core skills having to change. The effect on work is genuinely mixed rather than simply ruinous, because that disruption falls hardest, listen carefully, on the young. Since those most exposed are entry-level workers in their 20s and 30s, entering knowledge and content creation fields, which is a direct pastoral concern for the young adults in our churches. We've got to deal with this for the sake of our young people. The deeper question AI presses on us is not only what we will do for work, but who we are when much of our usefulness is automated. And the church holds an answer that culture needs, that our worth is given by God and not earned by our productivity. In the social area, the most likely future continues the fraying that we've named across the series. Persistent loneliness, strained mental health, eroded trust, people hardened into hostile camps. Now, all of this is actually a great opportunity for harvest. Global Pentecostalism is on the rise, along with disenchantment and disillusionment.

possibility is a real hunger for community born out of exhaustion with division. I'm saying there's opportunities for the church here. Two slower areas run around out the scan, the environmental and the demographic, since both move quietly but shape everything else. With continued climate and energy pressure named among the structural stresses of the period, and with aging, shrinking population in the wealthy world set against youthful growth in Africa and parts of Asia. In the spiritual area, the global picture is the opposite of the Western assumption of inevitable decline, since Christianity is still growing, standing near 2.6 billion people, about a third of the world, and on track to pass 3 billion by 2050. The center of gravity keeps shifting southward, since nearly 70% of believers now live in the global south, heading towards 78% by 2050, with Africa as the engine of growth, and globally religious populations are projected to grow faster than the unaffiliated, driven mainly by birth rates. In the U.S., the near-term picture is stabilization rather than collapse, since after years of decline, the Christian share has leveled off near 62%, and the unaffiliated have plateaued at around 29%. The country remains deeply spiritual, with about 86% of adults believing they have a soul, and 83% believing in God, but that doesn't mean they believe in Christ, but it's just the spiritual emphasis is there. The brighter possibility is the early and uneven signs of fresh spiritual hunger among the young. Though sober observers note there is stabilization but no broad revival yet, the Western trajectory still depends on what God and his people do next. The second step is to sort everything out we've just scanned. The simplest tool for it is what those who study the future call the futures cone. The picture is easy to see since you can imagine the present as a single point and the future opening out before it like the widening beam of a flashlight, holding not one future but many at once. The probable future is what's most likely if these trends continue and gathering our scan looks like a fragmented and tense world, a slow and fragile economy, an AI transition that dislocates even as it creates, a frayed social fabric, and a Western church that's steadied but not yet renewed while the global church grows strongly in the South. We name the probable future first so we're not caught off guard by the most likely road, as Joseph soberly named the famine that was coming. The possible futures branch is both in both directions from there, since the brighter side, we could see great power stabilization, an AI productivity boom, renewed community, and even spiritual awakening, while on the darker side, we could see escalation, market correction, mass displacement, and deepened despair. No one knows. Both are possible. It helps to place the three scenarios we sketched earlier in the series onto this cone, since a weakened normal shifts within the probable range, while a tighter control and sudden renewal sit among the possible futures we have to be ready for. We have to name the possible futures so we are neither flat-footed nor unexpected if they arrive. The third kind is the most important and the most neglected. The preferable future, the one we'd like to see, which is not what is likely or merely possible, but the future we believe God calls us to seek. Most people only ask what the future will do to them, the probable future. They never ask what they are to be for, the preferable one. So naming it is an act of hope and part of our calling. This is where the lens of Christology takes command, since it's Christ who defines what a preferable future even is, and that future is not the church seizing power to feel safe, nor the church collapsing into despair, but the church becoming a cruciform people in the pattern of the crucified and risen Lord. We can hold all of this without fear because Christ is Lord of every future in the cone at once, the probable, the possible, the preferable, since he already stands at the end of all of them. For us, the preferable future has a concrete shape, an Issachar church that reads its time, refuses both panic and despair, and lives as faithful and creative, even though right now the church is still in the minority, seeking the good of the place where God has set it. The third step reckons honestly with the fact that the future doesn't always arrive in an orderly fashion. A wild card is an event that is unlikely to happen but would change almost everything it did, something like 9/11. But these kind of wild cards, the pandemic was a wild card. I know some futurists don't agree with that, but they're becoming more

0: increasing in, as we move forward. So if we look at the 7 years ahead of us, obvious wild cards could be a major power war, a financial collapse, a new pandemic, a sudden technological breakthrough or breakdown, and we should add an unexpected and widespread move of the spirit. That would be a wonderful wild card, wouldn't it? A weak signal is the opposite, one of the small and faint early hints at a large that a large change may be coming, the kind of thing most people overlook because it seems too small to matter. Learning to notice weak signals is, again, deeply Issacharian, since it is the discipline of reading the faint raised dots before they become the obvious headline. This is where the lens of lived experience comes back, since the world meets the possibility of sudden shock with anxiety and doom-watching, while the church is called to non-anxious presence that takes real danger seriously. We can't predict wild cards. None of this is doom prophecy or date setting, since Scripture is genuinely a Scripture that predicted the coming of Christ, the fullness of times, and now He is the center of all history. The fourth and final step turns all of our discernment into action, and the tool for it is called backcasting. It's like moonwalking. Most thinking about the future runs forward, starting from today and asking where the trends will carry us, which is called forecasting, while backcasting reverses the direction entirely. You've heard me say this before. Christ is calling us from the future to the future, and we need to become future present. What wants to unfold that we need to cooperate with. The men of Issachar did not stop at understanding the times, but went on to embody what the future was calling for. This is where how we know what we know comes to completion, since the kind of knowing we've learned is only finished when it's lived. And a discernment that never becomes action is not yet the Issacharian kind of knowing. Backcasting also keeps us from being overwhelmed, since it never asks us to fix the whole future at once, but only to take the next faithful step toward it. So we backcast from our preferable future, the cruciform Issacharian church, and read our scan back to ourselves as a set of callings, because again, Christ is summoning us. He's calling us from the future to the future. And a fragmenting, polarized world calls for a visibly reconciled people who embrace the Pentecost spirit and the spirit of Pentecost. So we commit now to small communities that cross divides, to real practice in the love of our neighbors, the love of our enemies, and public acts of reconciliation. A dislocating economy calls for generous and dignity-restoring people who don't end up afraid of giving and blessing. So we commit to shared economic generosity, to honoring the work and worth of those whom the new economy unsettles, especially the young. A disoriented young generation calls for spiritual fathers and mothers, so we should commit now to discipling, to mentoring, and to making room for the early spiritual hunger that is stirring among them. A spiritually hungry but unsettled culture calls for a church that actually knows the triune God, so we want to commit now to scripture-shaped daily prayer, regular examining of ourselves that asks what stories are we believing and living into, what signs are we reading, and what rhythms of rest are we living so that we refuse the tyranny of the urgent. The whole of it calls outward into the welfare of the place where God has sent us. Jeremiah 29, seek the welfare of the city I've sent you to. Through hands-on involvement in its good, through truth spoken to power with humility, through the visible signs of hope in lament, in hospitality, and unity across the lines that divide everyone else. We walk in the opposite spirit, as Lauren Cunningham, the late Lauren Cunningham, taught us. None of these steps is dramatic. And that's the point, since the future is not secured by grand gestures, but by the patient, daily faithfulness of a people who know where they're going. The goal is a people who've begun to be formed into one, who are learning together then alone to ask what time it is and what we're called to do. Even at the very beginning of that formation, we can face the next 7 years without panic, without despair, because the future we are walking into is already held by the crucified, risen, ascended, and reigning Christ of glory. Beloved, as we come to this moment, as always, this is your opportunity to participate with us in work we're doing all around the world. And as I've shared with you, we're growing, we're expanding. People are hungry. They're wanting to hear what's unfolding, and they're wanting to hear it in a substantive way in Christ. And you're enabling us to do that, and I'm grateful for it. And I want us to continue to do that. And so this month, for your love gift of $35, I want to offer you this brand new series, Reading by Touch, Brailing the Culture with the Sons of Issachar. There's so much content in this series. There are things here I haven't covered ever when I've dealt with the Sons of Issachar, and I'm obviously dealing with the next 5 to 7 years and giving you highlights of all that's going on. Your love gift of $35 will be a major help to continue to do what we're doing around the world, and I want to thank you in advance for loving us enough to participate. If you're moved on to sow a love gift of $55, I really want to encourage as many of you as can, get this book, Prophetic Integrity and the Elijah Legacy. I promise this part of the journey of Elijah all the way to outrunning Ahab's chariot to Jezreel will bless you immeasurably and give you profound insights on the process of discerning the leading of the Spirit. It's life-giving, it's life-shaping, it's life-forming, it's life-changing. Your love gift of $55 will enable us to do what we're doing, and this book will add blessing to your life as you give. And finally, for your love gift of $75, I have a brand new series, Following Jesus in the Age of Artificial Intelligence. It's a 4-message series, and I am persuaded that most of God's people are hearing about AI from one of two extremes. Either it's presented as the next savior of humanity, or it's the harbinger of the Antichrist. Neither response equips us to live faithfully in the world we actually inhabit. I want you to have this brand new 4-message series. It will bless you, it will strengthen you, it will equip you. Following Jesus into the Age of Artificial Intelligence. 4 messages, life-changing, you won't be disappointed. Call now, sow that love gift, $35, $55, $75. We will say thank you by putting these gifts in your hands. I am deeply grateful. I pray God blesses you richly.
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3: Welcome to Brad Dacus Live. I'm Brad Dacus, president and founder of the Pacific Justice Institute. On today's show, we're going to interview someone who is actively involved as a school board member, but also has his own radio talk show and is someone who is really keen about keeping up with the trends taking place in education and other policies and things impacting our children. It's going to be very, very interesting. I'd like to welcome to the show a good friend of mine, Joe Messina. Welcome to the show, Joe.
4: Well, thanks for having me, Brad. I always have a lot of fun with you.
3: Yeah, likewise, likewise. And I love being on your show, too. So the Joe Messina show, it's pretty easy to remember.
4: Brad helps me wrap up the week with all the legal stuff that none of us understand, but he does.
3: You're very gracious, very gracious. I'm a little more optimistic than I should be, but keeps us in balance.
4: My optimistic buddy.
3: Yeah, you and I, we stay balanced that way, so it's good.
4: Yes,
3: it's good.
4: We can.
3: Well, Joe, let's start off talking about President Trump's executive order regarding vaccines. It looks like this is something that is going to have a direct impact on the ability for parents, irrespective of what state they live in, to opt their child out of mandatory vaccines if they have a religious basis or religious conviction. And this would apply to children going into public schools that in the past have said, like California, New York, and others say, hey, no, you got to be vaccinated. No vaccination, you don't get to go to school. Well, it looks like that's going to put that all turn that on its head. And I'm very optimistic. I think it's going to stick. What say you?
4: Oh, my optimistic friend. I just love you, man. You forgot the state we live in, right? California. I'm sure Bonta had his rebuttal and or lawsuit written before the ink dried on the executive order. But no, it's interesting you should say that. As some people know that I am on a trustee on a school board here in California, one of the bigger districts in California. And already it started yesterday and today. I fielded a call before I got on the show from a parent who doesn't want to vaccinate her kid. She going into ninth grade, she was able to have doctors write her notes, and now they're not willing to write anymore. And I said to her, I gave her PJI's information. I said, you need to call him. You need to find out, truly, can you push back now? Is the EO going to hold? Is there going to be a lawsuit against it? I'm not the legal eagle here, but I do believe that we need to rise up, especially in California. There are so many of these parents that are now homeschooling.
3: Yeah,
4: right? I mean, seriously. So we are going to lose kids in the public school district, but I'm glad you guys are around because I know you can help fight this.
3: Yeah, no, I lost you a little bit there, but I think the studio didn't, so I think we're okay. But anyway, so I think that, this is, I think it's going to go into effect. Yeah, I also think it's going to be challenged. The Attorney General of California is going to challenge this, as well as other blue states, intolerant blue states that don't care much about people of faith and have convictions against vaccines. I do believe that we'll see that. But I think at the end, we're going to prevail. There's already a case that went before the United States Supreme Court. And it was a case, a little bit of background here for people. It's a case out of New York, state of New York. And the state of New York says you have to be vaxxed on all the, have all the vaccines or you can't go to school. And then there's no religious exemption. So the federal district court on this case, some Amish parents challenged it. Federal district court said, yeah, that's right. You have no protection to opt your child out of vaccines because this is what the state law says in New York, and there's no exception for religious objections, so you got to get vaxxed or no education. Then it was on appeal to the Second Circuit. Second Circuit looked at it and says, yep, we agree with this. You got to get vaxxed or no education in the state of New York. Then it was petitioned to the United States Supreme Court. Supreme Court looked at it and said, okay, we're nullifying the Second Circuit opinion on this, and we're sending it back down to the federal district court. We want you to rehear this case in view of the Mahmoud versus Taylor case, where the court held in favor of parents' rights and the rights of parents to opt their children out of LGBTQ propaganda literature and all that kind of stuff. So the fact they sent it back and they said, we want you to rehear this case in view of our recent decision on XYZ's Mahmoud versus Taylor, that's usually a sign 98% of the time that they want the decision reversed, meaning the Supreme Court stands ready to uphold the rights of parents on religious grounds to opt their children out of vaccines. Now, they're going to look at it, and they're going to review it under strict scrutiny standard because we're looking at religious objection. Maybe the lower court will say, yeah, there's a compelling state interest, health and safety, and it'll go all the way up to the Supreme Court again. and then the Supreme Court would have to rule on it using the compelling state interest standard. We'll see what happens, but I'm optimistic, as I've been in the past, that we will see, and here's my prediction, all 50 states, whether through this executive order by President Donald Trump or through the Supreme Court going through this legislatively, we will see all 50 states saying parents have a right to opt their children out of any vaccine if they have a religious, sincerely held religious belief and conviction against such vaccines. So,
4: well, how does that butt up against the California law where a 12-year-old has total medical autonomy over their bodies? I mean, if they want that vaccine, they're going to be able to override the parents for all intents and purposes. That's the one I'd like to see go to the Supreme Court to say a 12-year-old, they can't even make up their minds as to what clothes they want to wear, let alone what they should be putting in their body or being removed from their body, if you would.
3: Yeah, and I think that's a really good question because, you know, right now we're just talking about parents versus the government, but then you've got the child. Well, yep. Arguably, and I think this is how the Supreme Court's going to probably rule on this eventually, the court's going to say the child's a child. It's, a minor's a minor. Under 18, you're under 18. Now, California gives, you know, minors certain rights of privacy, et cetera, at the age of 12. But I think when it comes to this issue, I think that, and you don't have parents disagreeing with each other on this, that the Supreme Court, I think, has a good chance that at the end of the day, they're going to rule that parents have a right over vaccine questions with regard to their minors, minor children. And if the minor is not able to show some compelling medical necessity, I think that parents should prevail. But that's down the road. But I think you're right. I think we're going to see that litigated. But this Supreme Court, Joe, I'm telling you, this Supreme Court is without question the most pro-parental rights Supreme Court, mm-hmm. I believe, in U.S. history.
4: Yeah, I know. You said that years ago, and I have to now agree with you from a standpoint of, you know, being a school board member and watching some of the rulings that come down with things that we're able to jump on pretty quick. I have to agree with you. You're seeing more and more and more of this come through. We just need to fight them more and more and more, especially other states, New York, but California, they're well known for pushing the limits.
3: Yeah. Well, they pass laws, even though we'll send them a letter. We at Pacific Justice Institute have done this before with state legislatures, you know, saying, send a letter saying, hey, this is unconstitutional, or we're going to challenge this, you're going to lose. A lot of states' legislatures will look at that, heed it, and say, okay, we're going to lose. California is really weird. The state legislators are like, so what? Okay, well, we'll have our tyranny for a time and until it's struck down. And let's it's just stunning. And they don't care. Well, they don't care if they have to pay out attorney fees.
4: Yeah, well, I know two legislators. Well, yeah, well, it's not his money. He doesn't care. I know two previous legislators here in the state of California, and they've told me several times, being on my show, they go, look, we know they're unconstitutional when we pass them. The bet is that nobody will take it all the way to the Supreme Court, or very few of them will go all the way to the Supreme Court. But otherwise, they're fully knowledgeable that these things won't pass muster.
3: Yeah, and that's why it's so great that we at Pacific Justice Institute have such a strong presence all throughout the country. We have 37 offices right now in states all across the country and more than one in California. And so when we see these things, we have the footprint, if you will, big footprint to be able to file these lawsuits. And we have. And more than once, we have gotten laws in California reversed.
4: And again, I've seen it. I've told people about it from a standpoint of, look, it's never hopeless, right? If you know the people to connect with, if you know the questions to ask, it's never hopeless. As I said to you earlier, I gave a parent your number this morning because they've butt up against that whole vaccine situation. And this young lady has made it all the way through the ninth grade with letters from doctors or notes from doctors to allow her to be exempt from the vaccines. And I don't know if California got tougher on it or what, but the doctors are petrified of signing off on it now because they're petrified of what might happen to them.
3: Well, I can tell you what happened. So, and as you probably well know, the state of California decided to form this tribunal And it's a tribunal not made up even of doctors, of specialists. It's just sort of this political hack tribunal that is going, it will remove the license, the medical license of a doctor, if the doctor issues more in a year. I think it's five medical exemptions. So if there's like a sixth person, or let's say an 11th person, if it's 10, I can't remember if it's five or 10, and they say, and the doctor says, yeah, this child needs a medical exemption. If they take vaccines, it could be deadly. It could take the life of the child. The tribunal says, oh, no, you can't give that medical exemption to that child because you've already met your quota for the year of five or 10. And if you do, you lose your license. And these aren't even doctors in this tribunal, Joe. These are political hacks trying to oppress people of faith and push the agenda of the pharmaceutical company, which is all fully supported by Governor Gavin Newsom of California and those political cronies. So that's why it's so important to have a religious exemption, because in California, a medical exemption really isn't going to go anywhere because it's almost impossible to find a doctor who's willing to do it and risk losing their license for giving one exemption too many. I mean, that is the reality of people who live in California, and that's one reason I think parents who want to have their rights respected are moving to states like Texas and Tennessee and Florida, where they'll gladly respect the rights of parents on these issues.
4: Yeah. It's funny you should say that, because we've seen a significant drop in attendance over the last few years, and these are people, some of the people I know will say to me, they'll call and ask me where we are with exemptions, where we are with curriculum and what have you, and they move. They leave. They say, well, I'm not putting up with it. I'm not going to have my kids subjected to that. And they are moving to Texas, Tennessee, Arkansas, Florida, for instance. And we have lost, our school district was, when I first got on there, we were around 22,000, 23,000 kids, and we've lost 1,500 plus kids in the last, God, I'd say probably the last 6 or 7 years. And it's our demographer who checks these, you know, homes being built, families moving in. He's suggesting that we'll actually lose on the average of another 200 to 300 kids a year over the next 4 or 5 years. So, and not because people don't want to come to the school, but they're homeschooling and they're moving out of state. I think with some of the rules in at the state level, they're going to be even more families moving out of state as opposed to just homeschooling.
3: Yeah, in my opinion, public schools have become very dangerous. People say, what do you mean by dangerous? I mean, there are kids being stabbed and killed. Well, there's some of that happening in some school districts. But the real danger is in the mind and in the heart of these children. I call it, you know, they're spiritual death camps, where they're indoctrinating children in ideology and curriculums and things that the average mom and pop out there would be furious, shocked to see their child exposed to this kind of objectionable, radical material. And then when we add on top of that physical medical concerns, like being able to have authority over whether your child's going to get a vaccine that could have serious long-term ramifications. We've seen, you know, we had the COVID-19 vaccine mandate. We saw this, the players drop dead on the soccer field, on the stage, in a high school musical, all across the country. One of the band members of a school orchestra falling dead, and it was because of the COVID vaccine mandate. These young people didn't need the vaccine, and it was and yet now we know the gentleman who mandated all this,
4: Fauci. Yeah,
3: Fauci. Thank you. Now we know that. You know, that he's had a lot, knew about a lot of this information. And yet, so we see this happening. A lot of parents are saying, I want control of my children. I cannot trust the government and their mandates, especially these radical blue states. So I think we're going to see it continue. I think we're going to continue to see parents pulling their kids out of public schools. But right now we see a big shift of rapid change in the courts also regarding parental rights and religious liberty. And from your vantage point, what do you think is driving this acceleration in our courts with regards to parental rights and religious liberties?
4: Well, you hit on it earlier. We have a pro-family court. We have a pro-parental Supreme Court. And I you've said it several times on my show where, you know, judges don't want to be overturned, number one. It makes them look bad. So when it's getting in front of them, I think they're having second thoughts as to what direction to head in. But I think it goes a little deeper than that. You've got more and more parents. I mean, your cases have increased since you've been with me, 10, 12 years? Your cases have increased tremendously over the years in protecting people's religious rights and parental rights. So I think with organizations like yours, it's getting more and more in front of these judges. These judges don't want to be overturned. They know the current Supreme Court would overturn them ultimately when it gets there. I think that's a big part of it. I'm not as optimistic as you. I don't think these judges have become more moral, and the judges that were put into place under Biden totally less moral and right. less knowledge about the law, frankly.
3: Yeah, actually, you're right. I've said this before. I'm going to say it again, though, because I think it's shocking when I first heard this. The majority of former President Biden's appointments to the federal courts, the majority of those appointments had not conducted one single jury trial in their life. And they're being appointed federal district court, federal circuit court. I mean, it's insane, absolutely insane. We have the most incompetent, unqualified justices ever appointed through the Biden administration. Now, the good news, yeah, of course, is prior to that, President Trump was, in his first term, appointed outstanding justices, and he filled a lot of vacancies, and I hope he continues to do this in his second term. But we're already seeing the benefits of the Trump appointments, without question, and even in the Ninth Circuit, we've seen some surprise victories where you say, the Ninth Circuit, how can you win in the Ninth Circuit? And as I've said before, if God can speak to a donkey, then he can speak to the Ninth Circuit. But it does help when you have great appointments helping to balance the Ninth Circuit out, that's for sure. So I think you're right. I think we're seeing some great trends in the right direction. We see ugly, hideous things happening courtesy of the teachers' unions and our public schools and these radical agendas and radical mandates by state legislators in Sacramento, California, and other blue states. But at the same time, we have more resources in terms of federal judges, circuit court judges, the Supreme Court, more opportunities to challenge this and succeed than ever before. So I am really, really happy. What about government overreach? Let's talk about that if we can. We're watching agencies push deeper into areas that used to be protected by family autonomy. Where do you see the line being crossed most clearly right now?
4: Well, you see it in the ideology. Let's just stick with Governor Newsom, who loves to run around and say no kings, no dictators, and yet he decides what he's going to fund, what he's not going to fund, no matter what the people want. You've seen what's happened in New York City with community stores or whatever they are, and total dictatorship now in New York City. So, and I don't feel bad for them. They voted the man in, so you've got to deal with it. But I think the overreach is coming mostly, I think, in the blue states where they truly perceive themselves as a dictator. They truly perceive themselves as the end-all, be-all to power. They know what's best for you in their mind and what's best for them in their wallets. And that's where the overreach is. If you want me to get specific, from my point of view, being in education, the overreach is I'm going to teach your kid or we're going to force you to put your kid in a school that might be failing. Think about that. A government, this is perfect communism. You're going to go to the school that we want you to go to. We don't care if your kid's not being fed right, if he's not safe, if he's not being taught properly. You have to go to that school. And if you try to sneak out of that school and go somewhere else, we will arrest you and put you in jail as the parent. So that sounds a little communistic to me, doesn't it?
3: Oh, it certainly does. it is really outrageous. And, you know, I know there's an urgent case happening right now involving a mother. Like, you know, she wanted to protect her child. Those around were trying to push the mother. The social workers all pushing the mother to have the child, have body parts cut off, injections for giving into the child's desire to quote unquote change their gender, which is impossible to do. You can't change the brain, you can't change the muscle skeletal structure, and and other aspects. But anyway, this is what was happening. So the mother said, "Okay, I don't want this for my child. I know it's going to be destructive. Statistically, it's destructive for a child who goes through this. Their suicide rate goes way up." Yep. So she went, and I understand she drove her child to Missouri, put her child in a Christian boarding school. Missouri doesn't require kids to have injections and body parts cut off against parents' will. And because we've fought this across the country, we fought it in California, we've prevailed to protecting individual children. But anyway, this mother, I understand, was prosecuted and possibly put behind bars.
4: Yeah, so, and think about this. So it was California. This case has been going on almost a decade long, right? She's had a battle with the state. She lives in a red rural county of Clovis, but like so many counties, red counties especially, their school system and local government, they don't reflect what the citizens actually, you know, it's really funny. I have to say, you know where I live, and at one time it was very conservative. And we conservatives, we just think everything's hunky-dory most of the time. We think, well, I'm going to vote you in. You're a conservative guy. You got it handled. See you later. Have a nice couple of years on the board. Well, they don't realize that the other side is coming in and pounding on us on a regular basis and pushing us. And we, and as I like to say, even though I don't totally agree with it, is we're a representative government, right? I represent all the people in my area. I don't just represent the conservatives. I don't represent just Christians. So when I have 60 or 70 people that come to my board meeting and scream about a policy we're trying to put in place, and I have virtually no conservatives stepping in, it's the will of the people, is it not? So, and you know me, I've maneuvered through some of these things to make them less harmful. But again, when you see things like this happening, the state steps in. Now they're putting her in jail because, to your point, she wants to protect her son. She believes her son was gay. That's she's outwardly said that. I believe my son was gay, not a girl. And I wanted him to work through this stuff. But the school psychologist said, no way, no how. He needs to go through this or else. And that's the big fallacy. You know that.
3: Yeah. And I think this is a serious situation. And also when they say a teenager or so, you know, is gay, I mean, you know, it's I one of my pet peeves of our society says it's this or this, and in reality, sexual orientation actually can be very fluid, especially from early adolescence on, and et cetera. So this mother, she's trying to be very rational, very level headed. She, you know, and yet she's looking at, you know, she's criminal prosecution, conviction, time behind bars. I know we at Pacific Justice Institute, I've already given this to my senior staff to see if we can help assist in getting a pardon for her from President Donald Trump, and to what extent that is viable, we'll see. But I know there's another fantastic attorney already helping her, and we really, really appreciate and respect her for that moving forward. But, you know, these things are outrageous. Parents need their protection, and parents shouldn't have to, you know, leave a state because they're afraid they're going to get criminally prosecuted for saving their child from having body parts cut off and injections permanently sterilizing their child for a mental condition that the overwhelming majority of those who are simply left alone, young people, will outgrow that mental confusion, that gender confusion. Yeah. I mean, that's what we don't hear in the news, the media. They say, "Oh, this is how they're born." There's nothing genetic about this at all, So what we're talking about is someone with a mental condition that's will probably go away, but they're going to make permanent changes to the nonetheless and permanently sterilize a child and cut off body parts and inject them with hormones. It also increases their risk of various forms of cancer. Of course, their suicide rate goes way up. Maybe you'll understand the impacts on males and females. Females, when they get the testosterone injections, their brain isn't made for that level of testosterone, and they can actually become dangerous, as we saw in Tennessee. It was horrific what happened with that female did with her after getting these testosterone injections. She became very angry, aggressive, overly aggressive, violent. And then with males, they feel euphoric with the female hormone for about a year, maybe two. And then after that, it turns into deep depression. And then they often get on medication and bipolar medication and other things. And then leading to, of course, the increase of suicide. So we need to support parents like this, and we need to oppose politicians and governors like we have in California, New York, and other blue states that want to victimize our children for the sake of some weird religious, anti-religious or religious ideology, putting LGBTQ above the rights of parents, conscience, and the welfare of children. Agendas shouldn't do that, and children shouldn't have to pay the price. I'd like someone to get that into the thick skull of Governor Gavin Newsom. And I just sometimes, sometimes I wonder, you know, what we're going to be facing if he gets in the White House. I mean, can you imagine?
4: Oh, you don't have to wonder. Look at the state. Just look at the state. You'll have a carbon copy.
3: It's all pretty clear, isn't it?
4: His bank account will grow.
3: Yeah. Oh, yes. And and he'll, you know, we have the kidnapper protection law that he signed into law protecting those kidnapping children. If the purpose of kidnapping him is to cut off body parts and give them injections to mess up their gender. Yep. He said, oh, that's okay to kidnap kids from other states. That would be federal. He'd make something like that federal. Laws that protect criminals so they don't go to jail. They just go to a little rehab program, and then they just – no criminal penalties. It's off their record. They can just do it over and over again as many times. I mean, it's just insane when you look at what he has signed into law, laws that allow school districts to secretly – groom children into gender or sexual confusion without parents being able to know about it. That's what he wants to bring to America. And I just, people need to understand how dangerous Governor Gavin Newsom is, not just to California, but how dangerous he can be to every American if he gets the chance. That's my two cents. What say you?
4: Well, look at you. You're exactly right. And, you know, I don't know if you know him, but Dave Barton from Wall Builders, he does a whole...
3: Oh, yes.
4: Right. So he does a whole series on electing government officials. And part of it, what he says, is he goes through a series of, and this year we voted, there were more conservative Christians voted into the legislature. We had 70% more bills that were family friendly, religious friendly. He goes down the whole list. He said, and then what we do is we back off. We don't vote. We walk away. Evangelical Christians do not come out and vote. I don't understand it. You and I have talked about this a million times. You're not going to have a heathen in Congress that are going to put laws together to protect your kids because they're children of God. They don't believe in God, so why would they even go down that road? So I think people who don't believe that Christians should be involved in voting, involved in politics, I think you're wrong, and I think you're dead wrong. And if I could for a second, God's given us this great gift. And when you read what our founding fathers wrote about how they felt about God, God's given us this great gift to govern ourselves. We have a country that's based on biblical principles. We have freedom and liberty and the freedom to worship. So he's given us this gift. He's allowed us to have this gift. And I've got to say, we're looking at him and going, oh, that's nice. Well, what are you doing to keep it? What are you doing to take care of it? What are you doing to cherish this gift that God gave you? Are you looking at those people you're voting for? Your ballot designation or your ballot book, we get them here in California where you get the ballot book with everything in it. We should line that up with the Bible, right? You don't vote for people. I mean, I don't want to step on anybody's feelings here, but how do you have a guy like Joe Biden who says he's a devout Catholic, but yet he's putting all kinds of millions of dollars into abortion? He's pushing abortion not only in the country but outside of the country. How? You know, we're supposed to judge sin. We don't judge people, but we judge. That's sinful nature. That's encouraging somebody to sin. So
3: it's
4: wicked.
3: It's absolutely wicked. It's encouraging the death of precious preborn babies, which is totally contrary to his supposed religion, Catholicism. But you're right. And
4: Massachusetts governor yesterday, abortion right up to the point of birth. She signed a bill yesterday, and I couldn't believe all the women around her that were an evil group. So she signed a bill yesterday that now allows abortion all the way up to the time of labor. So you could be a week away from giving birth and abort that baby. That baby. That is a, there's no
3: question about it. Yeah, and that's what we have in California. That's what we have in California. You know what, Joe? We're going to hold that thought. We're going to come back and talk more about parental rights in schools and policies when we return right after this.
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3: Welcome back. 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Well, let us know. 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We do not charge ever for any of our legal work. Nothing out of your pocket. So contact us. Let us know. Also, we have a wonderful event coming up. It's our Celebration of Justice. It's our big gala. It's set for October the 17th, the JW Marriott in Anaheim, California. We're going to have Fox News contributor Emily Campagno. We're also going to have Ray Comfort of Living Ways Ministries, Living Water Ministries. It's going to be a fantastic event. Todd Starnes is going to be the MC. So you don't want to miss it. It's going to be awesome food, great place, great. It's going to be very entertaining, very inspiring. So just go to our website, pji.org, pji.org. And please get our case updates, use our resources, let us know if we can help you, and sign up to go to our big gala, our Celebration of Justice, on October 17th. All right. I'd like to welcome back to the show now Joe Messina. Joe, let's talk about cultural pressure points. There's a cultural push happening that affects schools, churches, and families, without question. What do you think is the most overlooked pressure point right now?
4: Honestly, on the school campuses with the kids, it's that everybody has to accept everybody. Everybody has to be, everybody has to be promoting everybody else's thought process. If you think that the gay and lesbian lifestyle, or transgender, whatever it is, that's something you should embrace and you should celebrate along with them. When it comes to, I'm stuck right now on dress codes at schools. I mean, the way the kids are dressing, and I know our dad said the same thing and our grandparents said the same thing, but I won't get vulgar, but there's things I've seen that I haven't seen since I was in high school on these campuses today, and it's even worse. And I think the pressure point is not to give in to the cultural norms, to what our parents or their parents think is okay. The pressure point is to make sure that you fit in with all the kids on campus. And that doesn't matter whether it's drugs, sex. I mean, you know, Brad, honestly, on high school campuses, I know it's always been part of, but right now, sex on these campuses is like necking was back in the 70s and the 60s. It's no big deal. There's no real emotional connection for them. It's a physical thing that one does for the moment. And I think for our young kids, that's really bad. Well, the second part of that would be not to believe in God, that there's no real religious foundation.
3: Yeah, you're right. And amoral, to be amoral, yeah. That is, there is no right and wrong. Whatever you do, hey, if that's fine for you, that's okay. You want to do this, you want to do that, hey. And then if you think something is wrong, then you're a hate monger, you're a bigot. You know, it's really sad. And then, like you talked about, when these kids are said, oh, yeah, just have sex. Everyone does it. It's no big deal, da-da-da-da-da. Well, it is a big deal because it does impact a child when they grow up and they want to have a permanent marriage relationship. There is some baggage that goes with someone who has been physically one with 50, 100, 1,000 other people. I mean, there's something lost in that. And God gives, obviously, great healing, but there are consequences. And our children, our schools aren't talking about, they're saying, oh, yeah, everyone has sex. Our public school teachers, a lot of them are very loose themselves and don't hide it. And our kids are impacted by it. And I think that's another reason why so many parents are pulling their kids out of public schools and homeschooling them. Putting them into solid Bible-believing private Christian schools, not just private schools, because I've yet to see an Episcopal private school that is not woke and LGBTQ immersed. I've yet to see one. Maybe there's an Episcopal school out there. I'm just saying, you know, it's so parents need to be very careful. But there's a lot of kids, you know, they're pulling their kids out. And a lot of them are leaving the state of California and going to states that are more level-headed. But even then, parents need to be very careful about public schools.
4: Yeah, totally agree with you. Because, again, you're talking about, I don't know what happened to our conservative teachers. I really don't. We do have quite a bit of them in my area. They just don't speak up. And I tell them they've got protection. They've got more board members on their side than they know. But they tend to, and you have to agree with them to a point. I just want to teach the kids. I don't want to get involved in all the fringy stuff. I don't want to get involved in the politics. Well, look, if you truly want to protect your kids, then you need to take a stand on what you're teaching them. You need to take a stand on what's being put in front of them. And there was a biology teacher. I went to one of the school open house, back to school night. So there was a biology teacher. And she was talking about, you know, don't opt your kids out. I know that's becoming a real, you know, kind of common thing to do. They'll feel ostracized. They'll, you know, you're separating them out from the rest of the kids. She went down that road. And I didn't say anything with her that night or to her that night. And then about a week later, my granddaughter came to me and said that same teacher told the class that abortion was an acceptable form of, you know, birth control. And that even though religious parents didn't believe that, it doesn't make it true.
3: Wow, that's the kind of public school teachers we have now. We have some good ones out there, but I think the majority, people say, oh, the majority are great. No, I think the majority I've got problems with in terms of their ideology and what they're teaching our kids. You know, we go to bat for the minority of teachers out there who want to stand their ground and not teach children bad, evil things that they're being mandated by Governor Gavin Newsom and the legislators in California to do. It is very problematic, and we at PGI will go to bat for them. We've sued school districts in the past. We'll continue to do it in the future. Now let's talk about school policies. Parents are increasingly shut out of decisions about their own children. What's the most concerning trend you're hearing from your audience?
4: You're exactly right. It's the policies against the parents that actually hide more things for the parents. Don't allow parents into the classroom. Don't allow parents to have access to their kids' information. Those are big things. And I can only really, really understand what's going on here in California, and I do get a few calls, but most of the calls that I get are about exactly this, teachers teaching curriculum that they don't want their kids to learn. Well, here in California, for instance, and this is not the same throughout the country, because I know there are school boards throughout the country that have they have more power to decide what books enter the classroom. Here in California, it's different. We have a Department of Education that says, here's five history books. You can teach out of any one of these five. Here's five government books. You can teach out of any one of these five that are approved here. So you're limited to what you can bring into the classroom and teach the kids. It's really interesting to watch what happens. And I tell parents, get your daughter's book, get your son's book ahead of time. Go through it. Just thumb through it. You don't have to read the whole thing. thumb through it. Ask them some questions. And if there's something in there you know is false, you know isn't true, bring it to the board's attention.
3: Yeah, you know.
4: And don't yell. You bring it to them, yeah.
3: You know, AI, I use AI for a lot of information. I'll say, hey, I'll think, well, it probably won't be able to answer this. Almost always I get an answer. Now, sometimes it's not exactly full and complete the way I'd like. But I just wonder if maybe in the future we parents can use AI and say, the textbook entitled such and such versus, you know, across the centuries history book made for seventh graders. I'd like to know if there's anything in this book addressing, LGBTQ or homosexuals allegedly through history or anything else. I'd like to know if that's anywhere in this textbook. I'm just wondering if we can maybe if AI will be able to help us more rapid fire go through. Of course, then you have the issue: well, is AI going to be honest or is it going to be politically correct and censor and say I cannot answer this question? This is, you know, bigotry or whatever. Or this is not, you know, in accordance with the agenda of this ChatGPT or whatever. I don't know, but parents need to find some way. Maybe just like say getting the textbook, going through it. But they need to look at it and review it because especially states like California, the textbooks are terrible. A lot of other states copy California. Yep. Conversely, though, Texas has just done a great job. Their State Board of Education, I've testified there this year more than once, and they've got a solid majority that are pro-parents, level-headed, and they've taken garbage out of their textbooks. And then when they do that, other states copy the textbooks that are approved and edited by the state of Texas. So Texas is having a positive impact on a lot of other states, probably red states, that are looking to whether to accept or reject different textbooks. But parents need to, they need to check it out. They need to be aware of what's going on. And I will say this to parents out there. If you try to look at curriculum or a textbook, and the school says, oh, you have to come during, 11 a.m. and 12 a.m. or, 12 or 1 p.m., and you can't do that. Let's say, you can be there in the late afternoon or some other time. And they just make it very difficult for you to look at the curriculum, the textbooks. Let us know, because you have a right as a parent to review every single jot and tittle of your child's curriculum and materials and to know who's coming on and who's speaking. So let us know. We've sued before, we'll sue again, but we've got to know, folks. So we can only know if you let us know. So please contact us and let us know. What about the future outlook? Joe, what about looking ahead? What do you think families and churches need to do to prepare for the next, say, 12 months?
4: Well, first thing, I want to put a smile on your face because we have a policy that all our curriculum is up online. So if a parent wants to check out what their child's being taught curriculum-wise, is up on our website. Number two is you can check out any book that your student has. So you can go to the library at the school and check out the history book to see what's going on there as well. So I think that should make you happy.
3: Yeah, it does, actually. That's fantastic. I want to actually encourage other school board members across the country, put a curriculum online. And I want to challenge parents, find out if your child's curriculum is online, and if not, go to the school board, cite this school district, Santa Clarita, right?
4: Yep.
3: So cite Santa Clarita in California. Say, if California school district, the largest school district in California can do this, surely Tyler, Texas can do it. Okay, I'm just saying. So go ahead.
4: I totally agree with you. And as far as the churches go, look, you've taught at churches, you've talked to pastors. We both have lots of pastor friends. We need to make sure that they understand speaking up for your kids' rights, speaking up against abortion, speaking up against these things in school is not a political commentary. It's not, you're not jumping into politics. You're jumping into God's word. You're protecting the kids that Jesus said. You know, one of my things I always say is that Jesus said, bring the children, little children unto me. Not all screwed up, not mentally screwed up, not physically cut up. Your job is to protect. That's my job. My job, your job as a parent, to protect those kids in school. And, I'd like to see churches engage more, not be so afraid to open their mouths. And, you got a community like mine where you have 70 houses of worship. If I had 15 or 20 pastors that walked into a board meeting to talk about how their congregants felt about curriculum, for instance, you'd see a massive change. You'd have to. Again, we're a representative government. Look who's coming in. Look who's talking to us. So I think they need to step up. And parents, that's your child. That's not the child of the state or the school board or whatever. That's your child. And no matter how much you think it's you're powerless, you're not. We both know. I won't say her name, but we both know a woman who came because the school was trying to transition her daughter, and she didn't give up. She came to every meeting. She spoke at every meeting. She did not. She did not yell at us and call us all kinds of names. She got action. It took her about 4 months, but she got action. And, you know, it didn't take 4 months to get here.

0: You have private schools. You even have private Christian schools that you'll see the gay pride flag up in.
1: Episcopal,
0: yeah,
1: for example.
0: Right,
1: yeah.
0: Well, that's... St. Stephen must be going out of his mind. But yeah, you're right. They're all over the place. And we have one here that we constantly butt heads with. But, you know, the bottom line with it, again, is exactly that. The anti-God teaching or atmosphere, if you would. And as far as the education goes, we're seeing a lack of true education, lack of true history. You know that. You've seen the fight over the 1619 curriculum. And the same thing with again, the acceptance of whether it's a gay marriage, abortion, any of those things seem to be mainstream. But, Brad, even in the private schools, I won't tell you I was part of a forum at a Christian school in my part of the world here, and the young kids seemed to be locked into socialism because they felt that God was locked into socialism. And I'm thinking to myself, where are the pastors? Where are the guys teaching? That's not true. Yeah, we are supposed to help out people in need, not the government. And people need to work. The Bible's very clear. You need to work. You need to follow God's word and do the right thing. So it is definitely an undertone of swiping away at the kids that believe in God and education that fits the narrative for the socialists.
1: Yeah. Well, you know, when these cases hit the news, Joe, the public response is strong. Why do you think these issues resonate so deeply with people?
0: Well, I think, all right, look, if you just take the, and I'm going to just harp on this one because it's so divisive, if you would, the transgender issue, right? You've got parents that come, they want to do what's right for the kids, but they've been so indoctrinated into that left line of thinking that, you know, the mental health of my child is the most important. If this is going to keep him or her from committing suicide, I just want to do what's best for my child. That's what they've decided to believe. That's what mainstream media has beat them up with. And then you got the other side, which is us. We're saying, no, your body's perfect the way it is. God made you the way the way you are now. You are a male. You are a female. Embrace that. Learn the love that God has for you. Learn to love your body the way it is. You know, and I'm not speaking that hooky stuff. I mean, God made you perfect the way he wanted you to be. So I think that's a big part of it. The El Salvadorian president was interviewed, I think it was last year or the year before, on 60 Minutes. And, you know, there's one of the, you may not like the way he did it, but it's one of the safest countries on the planet right now, right? I have friends of mine that actually moved here from El Salvador because it's so dangerous. They're now moving back because they live in L.A. and say it's safer there. But the thing that really, really hit home with me was he said, look, when he was asked, how did you do it? He said, we didn't do it. God did it. We forgot about God. We left him out of everything. And now we start our sessions with a prayer. We thank God for the things that we have. We thank him for opening up our eyes and showing us what we need to do. So they brought God back into the mix, just like our founding fathers did in the early days. It's obvious. You can see it. That we no longer have a direction because we don't have God.
1: Yeah, that's a really, really good point. And I think that underscores a lot of the problems that we have is just that, is not acknowledging God. In fact, I believe Romans chapter 1, verse 28, I believe, or it says, for just as they did not see fit to acknowledge God any longer, God gave them over to a depraved or delusional mind to do that which is not proper. I mean, case closed. Motion for summary judgment. I mean, it says it all right there. And that's what we're facing as a nation when we turn from God. And yet, I know we at Pacific Justice Institute, I personally testified in Texas in order to make it legal for school districts to bring in paid chaplains. It's happening. And the suicide rate's going down, teenage pregnancies going down, dropout, drug abuse. It's having a big impact. It has someone level-headed instead of just sometimes a lot of these counselors, school counselors, are quacky. They're radical to the left. They undermine parents' rights. You bring a chaplain on. So we're seeing effects like that. And then also putting the Ten Commandments on the school, in every public school in the state of Louisiana, including public universities. Fifth Circuit has already upheld that as constitutional. It's the law in Louisiana. Other states are moving in that same direction. So we're seeing some very positive things happening in the red states. The problem, though, is the blue states are moving more and more radically in the wrong

0: wrong direction, hostile to God, hostile to people who believe in God, including our children. And that's, of course, most disturbing. As far as momentum shifts, do you think we're reaching a turning point right now in how Americans respond to government intrusion?
1: Yeah, I do. And I not for godly reasons either. I think that, you know, the people that I'm seeing being interviewed on the street, people calling the show or writing me emails, it comes back to personal rights. There's where the government's really overreaching. And whether you're on the left or the right, you kind of have, I mean, just look at the voter ID. It's almost 80% across the country. Even the Dems want voter ID at over 70%. Republicans are at 90+, and the independents are up at like 70-some-odd%. So this is one of those things that will pull us all together when it comes to parental rights and property rights. I'm loving that one, too. You're seeing what happened to the Virginia governor when she showed up because of gun rights. They booed her at one of the events. I mean, one of the most sacred events that they have in this state. And they booed her because she went after their gun rights. So I think, yeah, people are coalescing around issues, but it isn't necessarily a spiritual thing. It's about gun rights, land ownership, protection of your children, and I think they're starting to catch on to where government's spending money. I really do. I think that what Doge did, and not just Doge, but others like Nick Shirley, who runs around showing you what these NGOs where they're blowing their dollars. I mean, think about what happened here in California. 500 NGOs were shut down. Not one lawsuit from any one of the NGOs to get the money back. Not a one. That speaks volumes, doesn't it?
0: Oh, yeah, it really does. And I know there was a California Doge that has uncovered an unbelievable amount of fraud. Yep. It's shocking. And then the linkage to the governor of California, Gavin Newsom. I don't know how he's going to get over that hurdle should he throw in his hat in the 2028 for the presidency. So we'll see. But, there's a lot of fraud, a lot of waste. That's being brought to the surface. Corruption is being brought to the surface. I think that is a positive trend. And I also think in a healthy way, people are learning in some ways not to trust government, partly because of the pandemic. We're all told, you do this, it's safe, it won't cause miscarriages. That's just a bunch of baloney from extremists. Don't believe them. Don't believe him. Farsi said that. And now we know. Now it's discovered in his own material, his own cell phone, logs, texts, and stuff. This is probably what's causing all these miscarriages across the country. He knew this. And so when we see
1: evil,
0: people in public authority so egregiously breach the trust of the American people, I think we're just all the more likely to pray with one eye open when we have dinner with the government. That's just me. I'm not trusting.
1: No, you're right. And this is our fault because the Bible in Exodus tells us that we should be choosing men who love God, men who love God's word to rule over us. But, back to your point, you're so right. I mean, seriously, when you look at what's going on, when you look at what's happening in government just yesterday, all those naysayers who said that RFK Jr., he's got no medical background. There's no reason to say these things. Can't believe that Trump's doing this. He's not a doctor. They go through all this stuff, and I'm thinking to myself, didn't we just come out of this COVID-19? Didn't we just see a week ago all the hearings on how the government basically didn't care about us, was willing to put us in harm's way? And you still want to look at the great job they've done.
0: Yeah.
1: You still want to cling on to the government wants us to have these vaccines for our kids. We should do it. Right. A hepatitis shot for a newborn. Really?
0: Yeah. I agree. And we should, even Europe has greatly reduced, has a much lower number of vaccines that they have approved, a fraction of what we are pushing on our kids here in the United States. Well, Joe, I'd love to keep talking. We ran out of time. Thank you so much for being here. Look forward to our next opportunity to visit.
1: Always good to be with you, Brad. Thanks for having me.
0: Thank you. So, folks, there you have it. It's our God-given freedoms we're talking about. Now let's choose to keep them. I'm Brad Dacus, president of the Pacific Justice Institute. Let's continue the fight for your freedoms.
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0: Well, it's good to have you along for another episode of today's Bible Questions. Glad you're watching. My name is Mike Fabares. I'm here for the next half an hour to answer your questions about the Bible, the Christian life, doctrine, theology, anything that intersects with your Christianity and what you're facing. Would love to try and tackle that, give you some insight biblically. The way to get involved in the program is to go and take your phone. At the bottom of the screen, you'll see a number. Just text us your question, whatever it is, and we would love to answer it here. It'll end up on our list, and we'll get a chance to address it on the program. As I said, my name is Mike Fabares. I'm the pastor of Compass Bible Church here in Southern California, in Aliso Viejo in particular, and I just want to dive right in here. We'll start with a very practical question that someone has regarding Christian jewelry. This man says, my girlfriend wanted to gift me a ring that has some verses from the Song of Solomon on it. I was just wondering if that is okay as a new Christian. Is that something that would become an idol or is an idol? I get the question. It goes on. But Christian jewelry. Number one, there are certain denominations that think jewelry is bad altogether. And I think there is a kind of overarching clarity about our presentation to other people, not being ostentatious, not being, you know, prideful, not trying to elicit any immoral feelings, right? We should be modest. We should be respectable. We should reflect our gender clearly through our clothing and how we present ourselves. And jewelry itself, right, is a part of that expression, or it certainly can be, as the Song of Solomon. You were talking about this ring. It has part of the Song of Solomon on it. Talks about. And the reality of it is our adornment, right, is not sinful as long as it's not extravagant. And it certainly wouldn't be an idol unless there's some kind of idolizing attraction to exalting this above any other kind of adornment. In other words, you got to wear a shirt or a coat or shoes or whatever, and you want to be presentable. You'd like to look nice. And certainly, as we see in the Song of Solomon, sometimes that is put on as decoration, as something that would reflect your gender, your beauty as a female, or even how you present yourself as a male. These things can be appropriate. They certainly are culturally conditioned, as long as we stay within the parameters of biblical modesty and not being ostentatious or prideful. So it needs to be done in a way that's not avant-garde, which is always, I think, a good rule of thumb for Christians. We never want to be on the cutting edge of anything that's cultural in terms of style, right? And we need to make sure that we don't become people that are prideful simply because we're dressing ourselves up. The early chapters of Isaiah, for instance, God looks at the ostentatious beauty of the women in Israel and says, you guys are just prideful. And you wear these things about rejecting God and, you know, walking around all painted up in a way that just is not honoring to me. Or as the proverb says, you could be, talks about a woman being like a ring of gold in the snout of a pig, right? So is a woman who lacks discretion. Well, here's someone who's not being discreet and proper and modest about presentation, is over the top. And because of that, it says it may be beautiful in some sense, or maybe in a different context, but it's not right. We've done something wrong here with what we've done. So it's something that you've got to make sure is not becoming a prideful expression. You got to make sure it's not becoming an object of worship, obviously. And if it reminds you of biblical truth, I think that it certainly is a plus and can be, as long as your conscience isn't violated. And I guess I'll say that about anything, whether it's wearing a, you know, a tie or whatever it might be. If it is a stumbling block for your conscience, right, well, then you shouldn't do it, right? It's like the guy showing up in a tuxedo at an event, and maybe it's kind of, maybe it's appropriate, but if it's even you putting on a tuxedo is like, I'm not sure I'm doing this for the right reasons. It's kind of violating my conscience. I think I'm trying to be seen and trying to be seen as important. And well, okay, then yeah, you should refrain. So your conscience is also a part of this. All right, Jeff's asking a question here about the high day mentioned in John chapter 19, verse 31. Let's just read that. It says in the ESV, I'm reading from the English Standard Version, since it was the day of preparation, so that the bodies would not remain on the cross on the Sabbath, for that Sabbath was a high day, the Jews asked for Pilate to break the legs so that the body might be taken away before all that takes place. High day, right? Since the Sabbath was a high day. Well, this is when two things coincide. The reason this wasn't just an ordinary Sabbath, though the ordinary Sabbath would still be you should cease from doing work, right? It's any kind of regular work. You should cease from doing that. This one was called a Sabbath. That was a high day because remember, this was the Passover week. And the Passover week and that particular week, the high day, right, is the Sabbath Passover that is observed during the Feast of Unleavened Bread. And because of that, right, this became an even more important, it was a celebratory weekend. Think of it at our weekend. You could have the 4th of July on a weekend, and it's like an extra special day off or whatever. It's become a special weekend. And so it is, this is not a very good illustration now that it comes out of my mouth, but it's not for spending on our own pleasures. Of course, the Sabbath was for recognizing the Lord, and the Passover was for recognizing the Lord. And when those two coincided, it was called a special high day. All right, it's the Feast of Unleavened Bread that starts immediately after the Passover, and that was all a part of it. All right, Jim asks, I've repented of my sins. I know that the Lord has forgiven me, but it comes to my mind sometimes, will I still have to pay for these sins? Bringing sins to our minds is not something that would then say, well, if it brought to my mind, I'm going to have to pay for those sins. Like, it's a reminder that God hasn't forgiven them. Not at all. As a matter of fact, just the opposite is true. I would think in Scripture, if we've confessed our sins, He is faithful and righteous to forgive our sins and to cleanse us from all unrighteousness. And the one that would want to bring up things that we've done wrong, when that's true of us, would be the enemy who accuses the brothers before God day and night. He's the accuser of the brothers. He loves, right, to shame us. And that's the problem when we focus just on the sin and not the promise of God, right? If all we do is go around saying, I'm just a miserable wretch, right? We just need to remember that the whole point of recognizing we're a wretch is so that we might be forgiven. Then we can sing Amazing Grace, how sweet the sound that saved a wretch like me. No problem recognizing our sin and saying we're sinful. We've got to do that to even be forgiven. But once we're forgiven, right, then we need to go, I trust God's promise. And because I trust God's promise, if it comes up a week from now or 2 weeks from now in my memory and I feel bad about it, right? This is not something that God is going, well, I'm just reminding you of that because you're going to have to pay for that one day. That's not the case. I'm assuming you're not talking about robbing a bank or making restitution because you've stolen something. That's different. Obviously, maybe your repentance should come with some fixing, some restitution, some kind of reconciliation you haven't done. And in that sense, yeah, there's more to do to make it right, even before people. That may be the case. But if it's just a sin that was against God, you have confessed it, God has forgiven it, then having it brought up in your mind is not a reminder that it's not paid for. Matter of fact, your mind should quickly go back to Scripture and say, it is paid for, because I know it's paid for. I am not going to sit here and beat myself up about this because God has already taken care of this on the cross. So forgiveness is complete, and you should remember the great Psalm 103, verse 12, which I often think about, as all of us do and should, that God, because of His amazing mercy to us, has taken our sins and removed them from us as far as the east is from the west. All right, Gail asks a question about reading Jeremiah 44:25 and says, who is the Queen of Heaven? Here is the text when it talks about them engaging in something sinful that includes this concept of the Queen of Heaven. I'll read the whole verse, kind of a long verse, but thus says the Lord of hosts, the God of Israel, you and your wives have declared with your mouths and have fulfilled it with your hands, saying, quote, we will surely perform our vows that we have made to make offerings to the Queen of Heaven and to pour out drink offerings to her. That is a condemnation for them and showing their devotion to what they call here the Queen of Heaven, which is some kind of, in this particular period of time at the Babylonian exile, right at the beginning of the Babylonian exile, something that they were engaging in that's a carryover from the fall of the southern kingdom, where they were compromising in idolatry. And the idolatry included, as many secular idolatries do, even paganism around the world today, these female deities that become very important. And it become important, whether it's Diana of the New Testament, think about all that was going on in the early church in the book of Acts, as the preaching of the gospel had led to a lack of income for the temple to the goddess, and they were really upset about that. The point is, you can see it all throughout biblical history. You can see it all throughout secular history. You can see it even today in the modern Roman Catholic Church, the exaltation of something that is venerated that makes me think, okay, I've got a female deity here and called in this passage the Queen of Heaven. That picture of the Queen of Heaven was referring to some ancient Near Eastern, which we don't have the specifics on, maybe it's part of the Ashtaroth celebration of the pagan deities, but we don't know what it was specifically, but we can say, okay, it's a female deity that they worshipped and they shouldn't have. So condemnation of idolatry is what God is against here. It just happens to be their connection to this female deity. I mentioned the Roman Catholic Church because if you drive up through Orlando in Florida, you'll see like the Queen of Heaven Catholic Church. I mean, these ideas of making Mary, this humble teenage mother of the Christ, making her the Queen of Heaven, exalting her, as Mother Teresa loved to do, as the co-redemptrix of Christ, is a reflection of paganism, to be very frank. We cannot look at Mary in a way that she is not presented to us in Scripture. And simply because she is favored before God to house in her womb the growing preborn Christ is not a reason for us to say, well, now she's the Queen of Heaven. She's a humble servant just like we are. She calls herself that. She calls herself as one in need of a redeemer. Clearly, she's in the same camp that we are, in need of Christ's grace. And she would say, along with the rest of us, right, amazing grace, how sweet the sound that saved a wretch like me. That's all of us, because all have sinned and fallen short of the glory of God. The only one that is good is God alone. Jesus makes that clear in Matthew chapter 19. This is an absolute biblical doctrine, and we cannot make an exception for someone who has some favored position in the Bible, whether it's Eve or Deborah or Ruth or Esther or Mary. We just can't. And we just, out of a love or a want for some female deity, it's not biblical. So in this regard, the Queen of Heaven, though sometimes Mary is called the Queen of Heaven in modern Roman Catholicism, it certainly is not who's being referred to here. All right. But of course, we shouldn't be calling her that, is my point. All right. I dealt with that one last time. Here is the question. If the wages of sin is death, Mike asked this question, not me, Mike, but a different Mike. Why is there punishment after death for the non-believer? Physical death, right, that he's asking about, he's saying that seems to be the wages of sin. And he's saying, basically, if we're going to die, then you've already had that punishment, so why would there be any punishment after that? Great question. And it just goes to the misunderstanding of the fact that we're not just talking about physical death. The wages of sin is death. Isaiah 59:2 is maybe a better way for us to define what we're talking about. Right? It says, your sins have made a separation between you and your God. That's what death is, at least biblically defined. It's a separation. As the old tracts like to show it in some kind of schematic or some kind of drawing, it's like we're on two separate sides of a huge chasm. Right? That we're separated. Or as it's put in the New Testament, there's hostility between us and God. Right? Things aren't copacetic. They're not peaceful. They're not harmonious. But we need to be reconciled to God. And the only way to do that is through Christ, as it's put very vividly in the book of Hebrews, through the torn body of Christ, like the veil that stands between us and the Holy of Holies. Well, it gets torn, it gets broken, that barrier, and we get to be reconciled in fellowship with God because of a payment that was made in Christ's death. That picture of reconciliation, right, shows us, it's predicated upon the idea of we're separated. And because of that separation, we say, well, that's what happened in the garden. The day you eat of the fruit, you shall surely die. And they did. How do we know that? Because they're hiding in the shadows when God comes walking through the garden. It's just a picture of our relationship is no longer good. And that is death. Now, comes with that physical death. At the end of Genesis 3, the cherubim, the angel, high-ranking angels, are dispatched to the gate there, the entrance to Eden. And they couldn't come back in Eden so that they might not eat from the tree of life and live forever. Okay, so what comes with the spiritual or relational death is physical death. They're now going to no longer be sustained by this amazing tree in the middle of the garden, not the tree of knowledge, good and evil, but the tree of life, because God is going to say, I'm going to get you out of this physical fallen reality, and I'll promise a redemption and a resurrection, which he later does, clearly does, and then we get it all back right the way it's supposed to be. So relational death precedes physical death, but all of them fall under the umbrella of death. The wages of sin is death. Relational death, physical death. So then you say, well, if it's wage of sin is death, why is there punishment after death? Because there's more to this death. As it's put in the New Testament, there's the second death as it's described in the book of Revelation. We have to make sure that we understand there's more to our physical, there's more to this than physical death. There's actual separation from God's blessing in eternity. And coming with that is a very specific judgment, according to Revelation chapter 20, of us having to pay the penalty for our particular deeds. You could have someone die, and they clearly haven't paid for the penalty of their physical deeds that they've done in the body, the deeds done in the flesh, as it's put. No, that's going to have to be dealt with at the end, at the great white throne judgment, and then they'll be able to receive the due penalty that they deserve because of their deeds. And that, sadly, is the reality, and that's what the Bible calls the second death. All right. Gretchen, if someone is possessed and they're unable to willingly accept Jesus as their Savior, how does that work? How do they pray a prayer? Is there a prayer they can pray the demon will leave? Let's talk about possession. We do have to talk about that from time to time. In the spirit world, we have good angels. They're called the elect angels. And then we have the evil angels, or the devil's angels, as Jesus called them. They're also called, a.k.a. they're called demons, we call them that. So we got good angels and bad angels. And the bad angels are often out trying to make a mess of things down here. Not so much because they hate us. They only hate us because they hate God. And because of that rebellion against God, we're caught often in the middle of all this. And one of the things that they'll do is take advantage of rebellion in human beings to exploit that to be to a place where finally people are so given over to their rebellion that they're acting as puppets, in essence, for demonic spirits. So you don't fall into this by accident. This is something that happens by volitional decision-making. But eventually you become a passive participant in particular and very extreme situations to do whatever the demon wants you to do. That's what you would probably refer to, and people have referred to of late, as demon possession. And all that means really is there's a demon functioning through you in a way that you wouldn't normally function. And that is something happening. It's like us as Christians. We're not supposed to be drunk with wine, which makes you act in ways you wouldn't otherwise act, but we're supposed to be filled with the Spirit. Right? In other words, the Spirit of God, the good Holy Spirit of God, is supposed to work through us in ways that we wouldn't normally work. Things we wouldn't normally say, deeds we wouldn't normally perform, sacrifices we wouldn't normally make. We'll do righteous things because the righteous Spirit, the Holy Spirit, is pushing, provoking, prompting these kinds of things in us. So in the inverse, right, that's what Satan is trying to do, is to work against God and his kingdom and his righteousness by trying to see that happen. Now, if someone has volitionally got themselves to a place of almost passivity, in some circumstances at least, and being yielded to some demonic intelligent force, right, that's there in this invisible world, well, then all I'm going to say is, my best hope for them is to appeal to them, and depending on the severity of this, hopefully I can appeal to them, and pray that they would and ask that they would repent of their sins and put their trust in Christ. Because you didn't get there without sin. You didn't get there without your engagement in that sin. So I'm calling people to repentance just as I would if they were just my next door neighbor and show no signs of being an instrument of the enemy. I'm still going to call for the same things. And just like my neighbor might reject me, so it might be that a demonized person might reject me. And if that's the case, there's not a lot I can do other than to pray for them. So I don't think that we have to see people as complete and total victims, even if they have themselves in a situation where they seem passive and demons seem active. I'm still going to say that God is a God who is working to call all men to repent, to quote Acts 17. And I would call everybody to repent, certainly those in the throes of that kind of deteriorating and injurious situation with a demon. All right, that's a hard question, and hopefully you're not encountering that every day to that extreme. All right. Leviticus says there's a sin offering that's to be burned up on the fire of wood, while others on the fire of wood are, and others are not. Okay, in essence, why the difference? Yeah. They're burnt offerings that are totally burnt up, and nothing it remains. I think that's what you're getting at here, Lori. And what I would tell you is that part of the process of of 11 parts of Israel coming to Jerusalem or to the priest, Levitical priest, and bringing them sacrifices was not just to burn it all up for nothing. It was to provide food and provision for the Levites so that 1/12 of all of the nation of Israel could be fed as the Levitical tribes served them in worship and leading in worship. They could be fed. Just like you might say in your church, your pastors don't have to go and become accountants or plumbers or architects to make a living. They can give themselves to serving you by studying the word, preaching the word, keeping, you know, the business of the church going on so you can have a place to worship and fellowship and grow in your faith. You're paying them with your offering so that they can do their jobs and serve the Lord and serve you by serving the Lord. Now, if we took all of our money in an offering, just put it in a big fire and burned it up, you'd say, well, we're never going to be able to sustain this business model. There were some burnt offerings that were to be given to God in such a way as it would be like burning up a bowl, which is like burning up money that people could use to eat, right? Something that would provide for them, a commodity. Well, there are plenty of situations where you see in Scripture where you're not burning up the sacrifice because it is going to feed the families that are leading in worship. So it was an offering. It was also a payment in many ways for the Levites. As it says in the New Testament, you reap spiritual things from your spiritual leaders and you give material things. And in some sense, I guess we do burn up part of it just by having our services and we're burning it in the lights, we're burning it in the meeting itself, the donuts, the coffee, whatever you might do to aid fellowship and learning in your church. But then the rest of it's going to go to support the families and the people and the utilities for the rest of the week for the building and your worship center, if that's a helpful illustration. All right. Bobby asked a question, which I don't know I'll be able to fully answer, but what is the significance of 14 generations in Matthew chapter 1? In Matthew chapter 1, you might remember we have the chronology or the genealogy of Christ, and it talks about two sets of 14 generations. And what's that all about? All I can tell you is there's something, at least in the completeness of how the author is presenting this, there's something carefully and there's parity between these numbers. And I'm not a numerologist, nor do I suggest you become one. But some have suggested, well, seven is such an important number in Scripture, this number, quote unquote, of completeness. This is double that. This is like the ultimate. Okay, maybe, who knows? But it creates some double nice rhetorical balance in the passage. And I guess at the very least, it's going to show us God's sovereign even in the successive generations that we see in the text for his life. And I'll just read it so you know. We're talking about from Abraham to David, 14 generations from David to the deportation, 14 generations from the deportation to Babylon, from deportation of Babylon to Christ, 14 generations. So 14, 14, 14. We have three sets of 14, and there's plenty of people guessing about the importance of those numbers, but there's certainly, at the very least, a picture of God's sovereignty in this all having a plan. And you should know that about your life, not just God's prophetic plan for Christ's Messiah. All right. What kind of limitations does divorce put on someone wanting to be a pastor? That's a great question. And here's the problem. There's a lot of things that may limit pastoral effectiveness. And I would say you're quoting a concern that is given to us in Titus 1 and 1 Timothy 3. And because of that, it becomes a requirement, a God-given requirement. It's not a suggestion, but a requirement that there is an issue about managing household, managing a marital relationship, and being able to say there's a standard here. Doesn't mean perfection, obviously, but divorce is something that's such a major indicative sense that there's something that's seriously gone wrong in a marriage. And because a pastor is supposed to be not only above reproach, but an example to the flock, you can see where a lot of churches are going to say it's probably not a good idea. Now, there are circumstances you have to look at. When did this take place? Was this prior to becoming a Christian? Are we talking about 3 decades ago? There can be some distinctions between saying, okay, this can't be an absolute statement of the entirety of the person's life. Right? Someone could have eloped at 17 and been married for 2 years and lived all kinds of years before they became a Christian, at 35, been married ever since and faithful, and now they're pursuing ministry. Perhaps that's fine. Some people would not allow that because they say, well, it says husband of one wife. But all of those requirements seem to be a picture of the present and what's going on, and are you meeting these? Is this the general, truthful, accurate statement about who you are? Not who you've ever been or always been. Sordid gain. I mean, there's so many examples in the text. You could have had some example of that. Marriage is much bigger than, obviously, whether you were a drunk at one time in college, or whether you, you know, one time were a materialistic person always reading Forbes every day to try and get rich or whatever. I don't know. I'm just saying the reality of this has to be measured against what this does to being able to say, yes, I meet the requirements now, and it's true of me, and it's a pattern that you can rely on, and I set a good example for the flock. But just because that one office is maybe closed to you because you can't say that about your divorce, it was, you know, 2 years ago, and it was a divorce that not biblically allowed or whatever, you still can say, God, you can use my life to serve people. You don't need to bear a title to be able to say my life can be useful, can be an encouragement, I can disciple people. God can do good things through your life if you have a craving to know God's word and teach God's word. All right. Another question, no name attached. I love God, you say, and I know I'm not living right. Should I talk to God about this? Because I'm not good enough, how am I supposed to deal with this? Okay, great. Here's the deal. To say, I love God, but I know I'm not living right. Part of what Jesus has continually said about loving God is that you will love God and keep his commandments. And we're going to show the love of God by keeping his commandments. The one who loves me is the one who keeps my commandments. And I will make myself known to him. I'll manifest myself to him. These pictures of Christ saying, if you love me, you'll keep my commandments, is part and parcel of almost every narrative that we see in the New Testament. And clearly, even what we see in the Old Testament. And even Peter, right? You love me, feed my sheep. That's what I told you to do. Now do it. The reality of love is going to override, the disobedience. Not in perfection, obviously. Not in perfection. But here's what I'm going to say is you need to deal with the second part of that. If you love God, let's let that love be perfected in moving forward in your sanctification. And then you won't say, you know, I don't know what I should do. Should I not talk to God so much because I'm not good? That's basically where you're going in this question. I'm going to say, no, you should talk to God right now about confessing your sins and resolving to do what you ought to do. I mean, this is what God asks us to do, to make it our aim, like the Apostle Paul, 2 Corinthians 5, to please him. And that ought to be our goal. And so if you say, I know I'm not pleasing him, I know I'm not living right, we need to fix that, and that can be done. And God can certainly push you through whatever difficulties or challenges that you might be facing in the Christian life. So make sure you believe 1 John chapter 1, verses 8 and 9, and make sure you're pushing forward, as 1 Peter says, in adding to your faith the virtues that God wants you to, and give your effort to that, and we'll see how God can get you to feel much better about your prayer life and seeking the Lord, and you won't have to say, I'm not good enough. You're never going to be good enough to talk to God, trust me. This is all about the meritorious grace of Christ given to you because of his merit, not yours, and I hope that can give you some hope today. All right, my name is Mike Fabares. You can learn more about me and things that I've taught at PastorMike.com. If you want some free materials there, that'll be great. And this is today's Bible questions, and hopefully you have gotten our number down so you can call us or write us, better yet, text us, whatever your question is, and we'll see you next time on today's Bible questions.
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0: 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Grow in Grace is an outreach of the Packing House Christian Fellowship in Redlands, California. Pastor Ed is leading us through the Bible, chapter by chapter, and verse by verse. 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
1: Working our way through the Bible verse by verse in Colossians, small book, chapter 2, verse 1, Paul writes, "For I want you to know what a great conflict I have for you and those in Laodicea. For as many as have not seen my face in the flesh, I want you to know how much I've agonized." That's the word agon, the Greek word. It's where we get our English word agony. It was an Olympic term used to describe wrestlers or runners that were strenuously involved in a demanding sport. Paul says, I'm agonizing, I'm struggling for you because I know what's at stake, that these guys are trying to turn your thinking from who Jesus is. You need to understand who he is. You're in danger. I can't be there with you, so I wrote this letter. To you as well as to those in Laodicea, this other town 10 miles away, you can see all three of these cities standing on the berm of Laodicea. Well, Laodicea we know because it's one of the seven churches that Paul wrote the book of Revelation to. The last book in the Bible, 66 books in the Bible, it's the 66th one. John the Apostle wrote on a little island called Patmos, which is just off the shore from Ephesus. And it was written to seven churches, all of them in Asia Minor, one of them Laodicea. So Paul didn't get there, we see here in the next part of the verse, not seeing my face in the flesh. Colossae, 80 miles inland, Paul didn't get there. It was started by people that Paul had led to the Lord in Ephesus, but Paul himself hadn't visited. When you go through the book of Acts, the second missionary journey, he tried to go into Asia, but the Holy Spirit prevented him and sent him to Macedonia, to northern Greece. So Paul is saying, I've not seen your face, you don't know my face, but I care about you. I'm kind of your grandfather in the faith. I led people to the Lord who then led you to the Lord. So Paul is concerned about them. Two, that their hearts may be encouraged, having been knit together in love, attaining to all riches of the full assurance of understanding, to the knowledge of the mystery of God, both of the Father and of Christ. Whoa, okay, there's a lot here. Another modern translation. I do this in order that they may be filled with courage and may be drawn together in love. The glue of the church is love. And so have the full wealth of assurance. God wants us to be confident of our relationship with him. Full assurance, which true understanding brings. In this way, they will know God's secret, which is Christ himself. Okay, let's try and break that down. Their hearts. Hearts be encouraged. Heart is the origin of spiritual life. The heart belongs to the inner man. Now, we understand it's a muscle just slightly left of center in our body, 2.5 pounds or so, and it has valves and four chambers, and it pumps blood. But even in the English language, still today, 2,000 years later, we say, she broke his heart, or she has a broken heart, meaning the center of the emotions. It's much more picturesque. Poets, of course, have mined this picture for thousands of years. So Paul is talking about the heart that he wants to strengthen, encourage them. It's the center of man's moral capacity, his ability to choose. It's humanity's way to deal with problems and interact. Paul says, I want you to be encouraged in your heart. And then it's interesting, being knit together, and he uses the word for glue, being glued together in love. Yes, glue's been around for about 4,000 years, first spoken of in the Egyptians. We got all kinds of glue, don't we? Paul says the glue in our church, in the church of Jesus Christ, not this church, but the entire church, the glue that holds it all together is this thing, love. It's not great music or great teaching or the gifts of the Spirit. The glue, in fact, is love. Now, we live in a time of a lot of different kinds of new glues coming up. I have a friend who's a chemist. He makes synthetic adhesives for Avery, the label company. And you know, we have started with simple paper glue, and then we got multi-purpose glue, and we got super glue and silicone glue and hot glue guns, and there's glue for gorillas and all kinds of things. I saw that in the store the other day. And I didn't know there were that many gorillas around. But what does God use to glue people together? The love. Love is the perfect thing to bind people together. Now, Paul's going to amplify that, and he's going to say it's the defining characteristic of your salvation. That it, in fact, will assure you that God has done a work in your life. Attaining to all riches, we're going to talk about those riches, the treasures, in the next verse, of the full assurance of understanding. Assurance. God wants you to be confident that your sins are forgiven, you are a child of His, and you're going to heaven. Now, not to be critical in any way, but I grew up in a church that never taught that. Everything was iffy about salvation. They were afraid to tell you that you were saved because they thought, well, then you know you'll just never come back to church and you'll do whatever you want. So instead, they terrorized us as little kids. And they said, you know, you're walking with Jesus, but you're walking down the street, you have a bad thought, car jumps a curb, crushes you, you go to hell for eternity. I'm sorry, but you got to just keep confessing those sins. No. The Bible does not say that. It is by grace you have been saved, past tense. Saved through faith. It's not of yourself. It's not your good works. It's a gift of God. And so God wants us to be assured. That's what Paul is talking about, that you would be assured that God fixed you. Fixed me? Yeah, you were broken. I was broken. We were enemies of God, we saw last time. We were far from God. We weren't even thinking of God. Most of us, we're on our own little path of selfishness, focused on me, the little kingdom of me, and everything is about me. But then God somehow got a hold of us. Maybe we were desperate enough. Maybe we were crazy enough. Maybe we almost died. Maybe we had a close encounter with death. Whatever it was, God got our attention. And then we finally came to the end of ourselves and we surrendered our life. God, forgive my sins. Take my life. Be Lord. He's going to talk about that in a minute. And then God invades our heart. Invades us. That's what he said. He would come into us. Take out your heart of stone, put in a heart of flesh, put his spirit within you, write his law in your heart, and cause you to walk in his ways. Well, how does that work out? Love. That's what Paul is saying. You begin to break out of your selfishness. I begin to break out of my selfishness. Instead of just focusing on things, using people and loving things, all of a sudden I started caring about people. You know, that really messes you up because then, you know, all the stuff you want to do, you can't do because you have to care about other people. They become more important than you do. And eventually the whole thing gets turned around upside down and you start going, how'd this happen? Jesus, that's how it happened. He invaded your heart with his love and he changed you from the inside out. Now, it doesn't happen instantaneously. Some of you, all of us, are still in process that it is, in fact, a growing thing. But when you see that, that's how I know I was saved. Because I know who I am, left to myself, and God changed that. He began to change it, and it's still happening to this day. So I am assured, I'm confident because of the love that God's put in my heart. I mean, for you, look around this room, how could anyone love all of you? God loves. He gives us love for one another. That's the glue that holds the church together and gives us assurance of He is in us. Now, knowing that we belong to Jesus is impossible if we rely on a mere intellectual knowledge of the gospel. I'll say that again. Knowing that we belong to Jesus is impossible based upon an intellectual grasp of the gospel. It is not an intellectual pursuit. And Paul's going to build on that. It, in fact, is something that goes counterintuitive. It goes against what you'd say is the national rational thing to do. I mean, we want to earn salvation. the old-fashioned way, you know, we worked hard at it. No, no, no. It's a gift. And God wants it to be a personal experience for you with Him outside of this building or me and the person sitting next to you, you and Him one-on-one, God with you. He loves you. He wants you to know Him. He wants to reveal Himself to you. And what, Pastor, that's really frightening. God is frightened. No, He's not. He loves you. He put you together in your mother's womb. He knows everything about you. He said, I know my plans for you. They are for good. They are not to hurt you. They're to bring you to a good end. Doesn't that sound strange? That God loves you? He's not mad at you? I always thought He was mad at me. The whole time I was growing up, because I was blown it, I knew it. He must be angry. My dad's angry with me. God must be angry. No, He's not. Then He says something interesting. To the knowledge of the mystery of God, mysterion, the Greek word. We looked at it last time, if you were here. Paul said there's a great mysterion that has been, the mystery has been removed. It's now available. Now, this is a shot at these heretics, at these Gnostics, these cults that have come in and said, we have this special knowledge. You can't have it. You can join us. You pay some money. You read some of our literature. We move you up a step. You come to a lot more meetings. You work a lot harder for the organization. Give us a lot of money, and we'll move you up another step. Sound familiar? Some of you have been involved in those cults. You understand what I'm talking about. That's what was happening with the Gnostics. Paul's saying, no, no, there's a mystery, but it's been revealed. There was a mystery in the Old Testament that the Messiah, the Christ, same word, Jesus Christ, His last name is not Christ. I'm not making a joke. Someone just asked me that. No, no, His last name is not Christ. It is Jesus, Messiah. It's a title. Christos in the Greek language, so we say, well, Jesus Christ is... No, it's Jesus the Christ, the Messiah. The Old Testament knew the Messiah was coming. They were looking for the Messiah, but they had no idea He was God. Isn't that shocking? They didn't understand that the Messiah was God, even though His name was going to be called Emmanuel. They were told that, God with us. Even though they saw that, they didn't get that the Messiah was God. That's the mystery. Part of it. We looked at it last time. The really big part of the mystery is Christ, Messiah, Christ in you. The hope of glory. This is an astounding concept. That God takes up residence in your heart. Jesus said it would happen. He said, I'm in the Father is in me, I'm in you. And you are in me. Paul said, it's no longer I that live, but Christ who lives in me. Jesus Christ lives in you, and you, and you, and you, and you. All of us. God takes up residence in your heart, in your life. Why? So He can speak to you. So He can speak to me, clearly. He speaks into my heart. I've never heard Him audibly. I'm jealous of those of you who come and tell me, well, I've heard His voice, you haven't. No, I've heard His voice, but not that way. I read something, it jumps off the page at me. I'm listening to something, somebody teaching or something on the radio. It comes at me, music. God speaks to me through music all the time. God speaks because He's inside, and it resonates in our heart. God, Christ in you, it resonates. It sets off this frequency of vibration. Everything has a frequency of vibration. Everything vibrates at a certain... Here I am out in science land again. I'm sorry. Okay, so bridges have wind blown across them, and they start shaking, and they blow up because that frequency of vibration is built into it. The way the engineers engineered it, they didn't engineer it well enough so that it actually gets going faster and faster and breaks up. You have a resonant frequency in your heart that is Jesus Christ. The laws of physics are there's something that resonates your heart, and the resonant frequency that's correct for you and me and everybody else because we're hardwired that way is Jesus Christ living in you. Is that like phenomenal? That's the most amazing thing that you can grasp, that God, the creator of all things, lives with you, lives with me, goes with me. He's with me every day. Okay, so Christ in you, that's the mystery. Okay, that's two verses. We're doing great here. This won't be a problem this morning. Okay, here's the biggie, verse 3. As Christ in you, the hope of glory was the biggie last time, this is the biggie for this chapter. In whom? Jesus. In Jesus are hidden all the treasures of wisdom and knowledge. In Jesus are hidden. Christianity is essentially a relationship with Jesus. Boil it all down, a relationship with the person, and that person is Jesus Christ. Fundamental stuff, right? You understand that. This is the second service. You're awake already. You grasp this, all right? Paul already said in Colossians chapter 1 that everything revolves around him, that he is, in fact, preeminent. And it was a mystery. It was a truth not known in the Old Testament. You and I live in a privileged time. All this is spelled out for us in the Scripture. Of the treasure of wisdom and knowledge. Treasure, the word literally means stored up. It comes into our English language with the word thesaurus, same Greek base. Thesaurus is a treasury of words. It's a book that, you know, you look up one word and it gives you 40 other words that will work in this place. That's a treasure. So that's the idea. God wants to give us, Paul says, godly treasures. Oh, good. What kind of treasures? Try and think of any greater treasure, any greater riches than knowing for sure that you are going to spend eternity with God in the best place imaginable. That's the riches. That's one of them. Just one of the concepts. If you have a doubt about your eternal destiny, you will live a life in conflict. I understand. I've been there. God does not want you to be miserable. He wants you to grasp with assurance that he loves you and you're going to heaven. It's a personal experience. You will know it beyond a doubt. God's treasures continue to increase, Paul says, as you go along. It starts with surrender to him. When you recognize you're a sinner and you humbly say, God, forgive me, take my life, that's the beginning. That's the first great treasure that God forgives, removes, reconciles sinners, takes away the sin. And the treasures begin to accumulate through your life. Hidden treasures in Christ, we discover personally with multiple encounters with Jesus Christ. That's what he's asking us to come and enjoy. So, wisdom and knowledge, he says here, are the treasures. Both reoccurring themes in Old and New Testament, they are related terms, but not exactly the same thing. The dictionary defines wisdom as, quote, the ability to discern, the ability to grasp, the ability to have insight into what is true, right, or lasting. Wisdom is a sum that you come to. It's not a fact. It's taking a collection of data points of information and coming to a summary judgment about it. Knowledge, on the other hand, is information gained. Information gained through experience or reasoning or an acquaintance, right? And in this case, it's Jesus. Knowledge can exist, data, facts can exist without wisdom, but not the other way around. Wisdom is the insight into the true nature of things. Knowledge is knowing how to use something. Okay, let me say that slightly differently. Because of the craziness that's been going on in our nation recently, I'll use this example. Knowledge is knowing how to use a gun, information. Wisdom is knowing when to use it and when to keep it holstered. Leave it. Wisdom is knowing how to use it, when to use it, and when not to use it. One can, I know, it's a startling example. Pastor, why did you use that one? Because there's a

It coming from a relationship with Christ. Wisdom is to judge things correctly and then make a decision, make a choice based upon what God wants you to do, because that's always the right standard to apply everything against. We can obtain knowledge in school, but not wisdom. It has to be something that you embrace and take in. Okay, the key to wisdom and knowledge is Jesus himself. Okay, now go back and look at the first part of it, because it's just as important. Hidden treasure. Now, hidden treasure. Jesus spoke about this in a parable. And it may seem like a side trip, maybe it is, but it's if you can lock into this, you'll understand Paul's whole point. Matthew 13:44, Jesus speaking. The kingdom of heaven, the kingdom of Jesus, the kingdom of God, is like a treasure hidden in a field, which a man found and then rehid. For joy over it, he goes and sells all that he has and buys that field. Treasure hidden. Now, people today dream of winning the lottery or the publisher's clearinghouse or something like that. I've never met anyone that ever won it. I think it's all a sham. But can I have a show of hands of people that have won the publisher's clearinghouse? That's what I thought. Okay. In the ancient world, though, because banks were unreliable, they didn't pay interest because only the very wealthy used them, the ordinary person buried their valuables, their treasure, in the ground. Like the opening illustration I used of the man who found this jar with 52,000 coins, and somebody hid it in the ground, foot down. Why? They were being invaded. Third century in the England's going back and forth between multiple powers, including Rome and Norsemen and Scotsmen and Irish and all those going back and forth. So it was the one safe place to put your money, according to the rabbis, the earth. Ordinary person would bury their wealth. So it was in a field, Jesus said, that this guy found it in a field. Time of war, we're not told, but there it was. Someone didn't come back. Either they died or were carried off in captivity. Lay there waiting for somebody to find. He finds it. Buys that field. Whoops. Now, at first glance, the man seems to be dishonest in our way of thinking. Americans, 21st century Americans, think that the honest thing to do would be go give this treasure to the owner, or at least tell the owner where he found it. But that isn't the way Jewish law works. And in fact, we think, well, because it's on his property, everything on his property belongs to him. Here's what the Talmud said. If a man finds scattered money, it belongs to the finder. Different culture. That's a different way of looking at it. People listening to this parable would not have been upset, would not have perceived that the man was in any way unethical by burying the treasure and going. In fact, they would think he was hyper-honest. Why? Because he went and bought the field, so there would be no question about it. And he didn't use the treasure that he found to buy the field. He bought it out of his own sustenance. He just bought it himself. So he buys the field, and the main point of the parable is simple. He's found something so valuable to him that he's willing to give up everything else. Whoa! That's the picture of Jesus in your life. What's the most valuable treasure you have? If somebody walked up to you, limo pulls up, guy gets out, $3,000 suit, says you can have anything you want, what do you want? Now, I'm not saying the first thing that comes into your mind. I'm not saying the second. I mean, really think it through. You got time to decide. What do you want? If you're into boats, you got the boat thing, and you're thinking, 300-footer, something small for the weekends, and then a really big one. If you're into cars,
What car?

0: Cars, good enough. Bugatti? See, some of you have no idea what I'm talking about, but that's because that's my problem. Bugattis and Lamborghinis and those sort of things. Or if you're into houses, you're thinking, well, a small one up on Smiley Heights, one on the lake at Arrowhead, one at Newport, and then really a nice one on my own private island in the Caribbean. You see, I had time to think about this. I'm just catching you off guard. What is it that if God came to you like he did to Solomon in Chronicles, 2 Chronicles chapter 1, great story. Solomon's a young man, 14 years old, we believe. He's king. David's left everything for his son to build the temple. He sets up the thing for Solomon to be successful. Solomon's there, ready to do it. That night, he goes to sleep, and God appears to him in a dream. It is God. And God says, Solomon, whatever you want, I'll give you. What does he ask for? That's right. Give me wisdom, Lord, that I might lead your people. Smart kid, 14 years old, he got the right answer. Same answer Paul is giving us right here. The great treasure is wisdom and understanding of who God is and how to apply him into your life. God said, Solomon, because you asked for wisdom, it's yours. And because you didn't ask for riches, I'm going to give you all that too. Now, if God shows up, you can't trick him. God can't be tricked. You can't say, give me wisdom, Lord, and everything else that goes with it. No, you just ask for the wisdom.
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2: Welcome to Behind the Cameras, and this little update is for the month of August to see what's going on here at His channel. And friends, as you know, behind me here, I'm out at our SoCal soundstage, and they're setting up for a production, and this kind of gives you an idea. I told them, just turn a camera around, because they're working over on that section over there and way over. They've got the stuff going on over there. And this back is the staging area where you prepare for your program. You sit down and you do a talk through with your guests, and then you go to the particular set. We have three sets out here. We have the World News Briefing set for Tom Hughes, and then we have my Pray for a Miracle set, and then we have the talk style set. And then we can move sets around for little special productions. But for this month, for those of you that know Jan Markell, go to her gallery. She has a show for August, and it's with Michelle Bachman. And I'm telling you, Michelle explains so clearly about communism and socialism and what is going on in America, because, friends, I've never been very much concerned, and you know I'm not political. I'm just 100%, how can we proselyte the gospel, and what country can we get into to share the message of Jesus? And I let the politicians do what the politicians do. But I have had the privilege to travel in countries almost in every part of the world. And I know what communism looks like, and I know at the end results. I remember in Romania, when we were able to go there after the communism fell, do you know that I found out that the little kids, when they go to bed at night, they stuff food between their cheeks to make sure they have enough food for the next day. And so the parents always make sure they take the food out so the kids don't choke when they're sleeping. I mean, who'd ever think of it? And when you go to the stores, it's like there was some kind of stocking problem. They're just empty, or they just have one item and it's just going down the shelf. And we're starting to see that with this communism that is taking effect in America. And friends, it's partially our fault. It started in the 90s with the schools. When they centralized schooling, they no longer taught the kids about the greatness of the country and the uniqueness of the United States. And so these kids are growing up to not have much respect for the country. If you don't have respect and you don't know your history, it's easy to change them over to a new system. And socialism, the problem is it promises you everything and gives you nothing. So, friends, we really have to pray about that. But you can tune in, see that with Jan Markell with Michelle Bachman. In fact, Jan said that she is going to start taping, she's hoping, a program every 2 weeks. And remember, Jan retired, and we thought we weren't going to get any more of Jan, but all of you just kept hitting her with emails. Jan, we need you. Jan, we need you. So she's really enjoying it, and I think she's doing a great job because we've got a few on the Ruku Gallery with her, special guests, and they're very informative. Another thing on our Ruku, I only got a few more minutes here. Ruku, we just updated the app again, and so now on Ruku, you have galleries for some of your favorite programs, so you can see like 2 or 3 or 4 weeks on your Ruku app. And friends, pray for Israel. We have to do some upgrades there. We have to put an indoor studio. We have outdoor studio. We need an indoor studio. Pray for us because this is something we have to do, and it's very difficult to do things over there. They're extremely costly. It's time for me to go. I'll give you a little bit more behind the scenes. And may God richly bless all of you. Tell a friend about his channel. God bless.
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4: Hello, and thank you for watching his channel. With an international update, I'm Brian Perez. Two Greek firefighting helicopters collided in midair as they were battling a wind-driven wildfire west of Athens, sending one aircraft crashing to the ground. Two crew members died in the crash. The dead crew members were one Greek and one Danish national, while the two who were recovered alive were one Greek and one British national. The aircraft were Bell helicopters operating over the Passatha area west of Athens, each with a two-person crew. Armed narco-terrorist groups in Colombia are utilizing TikTok and other social media platforms to push recruitment videos targeting young children and teens. According to El Colombiano, armed groups such as the Marxist Revolutionary Armed Forces of Colombia and El Clan del Golfo are engaged in a scheme described by the newspaper as Recruitment 2.0. The strategy sees the use of social media platform algorithms to push content towards Colombian children and teenagers in vulnerable economic situations, seeking to entice them into joining the insurgent organizations. The paper pointed out that the tactic specifically targets demographic groups of children as they are deemed more, quote, influenceable, and because local criminal laws are more lenient towards children in the event of an arrest. The contents, which El Colombiano affirmed are mostly found on TikTok, entice Colombian minors with promises of future riches and luxuries. Other pieces of content reportedly used in the scheme involve deceitful offers like fake jobs promising competitive wages and false talent-seeking soccer tournaments, all with the same goal of luring victims to join their ranks. Members of the United Cartels set fire to a town in the Mexican state of Michoacan following a military raid where authorities arrested one of the top leaders of the terrorist organization. Alfonso Fernandez Magallanes had been a top official within the Michoacan state police forces in 2014 and still held sway over local law enforcement, according to Breitbart, Texas. The destruction took place in the town of Los Reyes and nearby communities when cartel gunmen set up numerous blockades and torched vehicles and buildings in response to a military raid targeting Fernandez. The known drug lord is wanted by the U.S. Department of Justice, which offered a $5 million reward for his capture. The raid took place when Mexican military and federal police forces arrested Fernandez and several of his close allies with Carteles Unidos. Soon after the arrest, his gunmen set up blockades and torched vehicles and buildings throughout Los Reyes and surrounding communities in an attempt to pressure Mexico's government into releasing Fernandez, but Mexico's federal government did not budge. And Microsoft says a Russian state-sponsored cyber espionage group has launched a campaign that compromises legitimate hotel and travel Wi-Fi login systems to steal credentials and deploy malware against travelers worldwide. In a report, Microsoft detailed a campaign it calls Captive Crunch, saying Storm 2945, a subgroup of the Russian threat actor Midnight Blizzard, is responsible for the sophisticated hacking activity. Rather than creating fake wireless networks or phishing pages that users might recognize as suspicious, the attackers exploit trusted infrastructure already operated by hotels and other travel venues. As a result, travelers may unknowingly connect to authentic Wi-Fi networks while having their traffic manipulated behind the scenes. According to Microsoft, the Russia state-sponsored campaign has been designed to deliver malware to Windows devices, steal Microsoft 365 credentials, and collect intelligence from targeted organizations. With an international update on his channel, I'm Brian Perez. God bless.
5: Welcome once again to Christ in Prophecy. Over the years, Lamb and Lion Ministries has been blessed to cross paths and co-labor with other faithful proclaimers of Jesus' soon return. We've introduced you to some of the respected names in Bible prophecy circles during our attendance at the annual pre-trib conference in Dallas, Texas. Today, I'm glad to welcome Pete Garcia to our program. Pete is a retired combat military veteran and aviator, writer, researcher, and speaker, and he is a teacher of Bible prophecy and apologetics. He has written over 650 articles related to Bible prophecy that have appeared on numerous websites and platforms and has authored or co-written several books focusing both on Bible prophecy and Christian fiction. Pete, thanks for joining me today.
6: Thanks for having me, Tim. It's good to be back with you guys.
5: Well, it's always good to have you. We enjoy crossing paths down in Texas, and someday we need to get you out here to Maranatha Acres. But obviously, the main topic of our conversation today is a portion of Scripture that even some Christians are deceived at times to believe is fiction, and that is the book of Revelation. I believe this fantastic book, though, was given to John by Jesus Christ to show his bondservants, meaning every Christian who has trusted in him for salvation, what is to happen.
6: Amen. Yeah, and it's a tragedy that at the end of the age, we're right here in the cusp in the season of the Lord's return. You have the highest amount of people within the professing church who do not take this book seriously at all. And I just think that's a tragedy. And it's one of those things that Paul addresses, that we should be awake and sober-minded. I think being sober-minded in the context here is also taking God's word at its word.
5: Wow, well put. I think there's only one eyewitness, as I like to say, of the beginning, and there's only one eyewitness who, through his eternal perspective, can already see the end, and so he's declared them. It's only a question of whether or not we, as you said, take God at his word and believe him. I love what you said about the scoffers in these last days sometimes being within the church, as 2 Peter talks about. It's people who ought to know better who sometimes dismiss this and other prophetic revelations of the Lord Jesus Christ. Well, here at Lamb and Lion Ministries, we're in the midst of a series addressing the end times, and specifically God's revealed plan for the rapture and the tribulation contained in the book of Revelation. And you have just completed a project focusing on the first horseman of the apocalypse, the rider on the white horse, who is given a bow and a crown and is sent out conquering and to conquer. So, Pete, who is this mysterious rider?
6: Well, it goes by many names in the Bible, but I guess we should first distinguish whether the rider on the white horse and the subsequent horsemen are individuals or they part of the system. And that's up for debate and not really the issue that I want to tackle tonight. But I want to just look at him. If this is a system, then he is a personification of the system, much in the same way that Adolf Hitler was the personification of the Third Reich and everything that the Third Reich stood for. So, well, let's just go with the actual passage itself, and then we'll break the passage down and then go from there. And reading in verse 1, chapter 6, Revelation, "And I saw when the Lamb opened one of the seals, and I heard, as it were, the noise of thunder, one of the four beasts saying, 'Come and see,' and I saw, behold, a white horse, and he that sat on him had a bow, and a crown was given unto him, and he went forth conquering and to conquer." So just using those two passages there, we're going to garner a whole bunch of information about who this individual is and whether he is the individual or he's coming out of this system. But nonetheless, we know that, we'll just break the passage down as it is. It says, "When I saw when the Lamb opened one of the seals." So we know that in chapter 5 of Revelation that Jesus is the one that initiates these judgments. And we know that the seal judgments are followed by the trumpet judgments, which are followed by the bowl judgments. So they are all initiated right here with Christ opening the first one, because he's the only one that was found worthy in the entire universe, in the entire reality, heaven, hell, above the earth, below the earth. There's nobody that is worthy, and the reason that Christ alone is worthy is that he is our kinsman redeemer. He is God who became flesh in order to redeem mankind. So he's the only one like him in the entire universe. So he is the one that initiates this judgment, and it is a judgment. And secondly, it says, "And I heard, as it were, the noise of thunder." So when Christ opens this seal, it initiates this thunderclap, I guess, or very loud sound that goes forth. And you can tell that when this seal is opened, it is going to be heard, and it's going to be heard, and it's going to ring throughout the heavens. I don't know if it's heard on the earth, but it is for sure heard throughout the heavens. And we know later on in the book of Revelation, I think in Revelation 10, there's these seven thunders that are given, and John is told not to write them down. So that may be an additional seven judgments. We aren't told, but it's interesting that that seems like it's indicative of judgment of some kind, these seven thunders that we hear about later on. And so it says, one of the four beasts saying, "Come and see."
5: I have to interject right now, Pete, even as you're talking, when you say beasts, obviously some people think, well, is that the beast? These are the living creatures in other translations that are in heaven serving the Lord, so not equated with the beast later that we're going to hear about in Revelation. So I don't hate to interrupt you.
6: No worries. This King James, so it just had it as a beast. Yes. The living creatures that we see in chapter 4 are these cherubim angels, and they have the four-faced angels. And so I'm curious if this first living creature that comes forward to say, "Come and see," if that's not the lion that we see that is mentioned first in chapter 4. So that's an interesting thing to think about. He says, "Come and see, and I saw and behold a white horse." So the white in Scripture and in, you know, pretty much throughout the rest of human history, we associate white with purity, with righteousness. You know, when a woman gets married, she wears a white bridal gown, and it's something indicative across most cultures. And here, this is not the white horse that we see in Revelation 19. Satan can't create anything. He can only mimic and copy what God does. So this is his copy, counterfeit Messiah going forward, and he's going to seem very regal. He's going to seem very appealing, right? So we hear right after that so we know it's a man, it's not a woman, that he sat on him, on this horse, and he had a bow. So we know when Christ returns, Revelation 19, he doesn't carry a bow. He has a sword that comes out of his mouth, and he doesn't have one crown, but many crowns. And the crown that he's given here, and this is something that was given to the Antichrist in here in passage 6, verse 2, this crown, the Stephanos crown, is not something that he inherits. It's something that he earns. It's something that is given to him. And he goes forth with one mind to conquer. He goes forth to conquer and is conquering. So that is who we find in this passage as the first horseman of the apocalypse.
5: You know, the fascinating thing to me, as you said, this could be a personification of the Antichrist, that's what some think, or really representative of an entire system. but it is a counterfeit to Jesus Christ, and it's a counterfeit of the kingdom of God. So Satan has always had this this desire for him or for his, I'll call it avatar, the person he will rule through to reign on the earth. And I so appreciate your analysis. I think we could understand that God's sovereignty is clearly represented here because Jesus not only breaks the seal, unleashing this individual, but gives him a certain authority, shall we say, and that's a word used in Revelation. So even this evil actor is given authority by none other than Jesus Christ, not only proving that it is the wrath of God being poured out through this instrument, but that even Satan has certain limits on his power on this earth, only as far as the Lord allows him to go.
6: Right. And in Revelation 13, 7, when he is out in the midst of the tribulation persecuting the saints, these tribulation saints, these people that will come to faith after the rapture and during the time of Daniel's 70th week, it is said that he is given authority to overcome the saints. So this is, again, something that is God is exercising through his sovereignty. But from the very beginning, God is sovereign. He's always sovereign. He always will be sovereign. But in that sovereignty, he has allowed mankind a certain degree of free will. And we saw that exercise in the Garden of Eden where Adam and Eve willingly disobeyed God. But from that time forward, from the garden going forward, after the fall, God began to put guardrails up, these divine guardrails up. And these come in the form of the Noahic covenants, the laws, the Abrahamic covenant, all the different types of covenants and decrees that go forth from God are meant to guardrail humanity going forward so that they don't stray too far to the left or too far to the right. And when they do, there's always this kind of immediate judgment. Well, we saw the judgment with the flood. We saw later the judgment with the Tower of Babel. And we've seen through the institution of human government, God has been able to initiate and establish these checks and balances throughout the rest of human history. And so what we come forward to here at this point inside of the 70th week itself is that God removes those guardrails. And so the first judgment that is allowed to come forth is this man who is going to, man or system, goes forth, and then he goes and he's establishing a worldwide kingdom in mimicking, like you mentioned earlier, mimicking the kingdom that is to come. He's trying to usurp that coming kingdom by establishing his own kingdom ahead of time. And we know that that's not going to work. But Acts 17:26, when Paul was addressing the Athenians, he was mentioning to them that God is the one that establishes, from one blood, he has made all the nations that would come forth, and he has determined their pre-appointed times and the boundaries of that. So it seems like it's not that this Antichrist is this guy that God has hidden in some closet up there waiting to be unleashed on the world. No, instead, God is removing the guardrails from this and allowing, and once he does that, immediately this man and this system will come forth and they will begin to dominate and conquer the earth.
5: Yeah, I love what you said about God allowing people to receive the due penalty for sin, sometimes immediately. That's what Paul even says in Romans 1:27. And the idea of guardrails, as my children were growing up, I always said to them, guard your heart. And while you're at home, I will help you guard your heart. So how should this passage and this understanding inform and guard our hearts to the end time deception that seems so rampant today, both outside and sometimes beat inside the church?
6: Well, just kind of staying on topic here is I like to go back to what, you know, the King Nebuchadnezzar in Daniel chapter 4 came to this understanding after boasting of himself and how great he was and how great his kingdom was. God humbled him for 7 years and he lived like a wild animal. And at the end of that, Nebuchadnezzar is saying, God is the one that appoints leaders and causes them to rise and causes them to fall. So I think we take comfort in the fact now that because we still have these governments in place, we still have these systems in place, that God is still exercising this particular kind of sovereignty over the nations, and we have time, and that this time has not yet come. Even though we see the architecture being built for it right now, we see the landscape is being terraformed for the beast kingdom that's coming. Even though we can see that and we have eyes to see, it's not yet. And so we can take comfort in the fact that it's not yet. And there's a lot of groups out there saying that we're in the tribulation now, or that we were in it 10 years ago, or it's already started. And there's a lot of fear mongering that goes along with these things. And those always come with agendas and then false teachings behind them.
5: Obviously, Pete, war and famine and death are not unleashed as widespread judgment simultaneously with this first rider. They are the next three horsemen of the apocalypse. So what does that say, along with the bow without arrows, regarding the initial tactics of the Antichrist in this system? And how does that align with Daniel 8, 11, and 2 Thessalonians chapter 2?
6: I mean, if we just look back historically, we can always see these great political movements go forth, whether we're talking about the Bolshevik Revolution or Mao's Revolution or, you know, all these things that go forth. And they always start off with these great ideas and these great plans. And then very quickly, what we see is that reality hits those plans and smashes them into 1,000 pieces. And so I think what happens with this Antichrist character that comes forth, and he's not called the Antichrist in Revelation, but he is called Antichrist by John, who was given the revelation. So in John chapter 2, and I think in another chapter, chapter 4, I think he is called the Antichrist that is to come, the Antichrist. So this is a pseudo-Christ. He's going to be a fake Messiah, and he's going to come forth with all these grandiose ideas of how to fix the planet and how to fix the world, because the world's going to be reeling from the crisis of the rapture. I think that also that you're going to have the war of Gog and Magog will have taken place shortly after the rapture, but before the timing of this. So the world's going to have these power vacuums there. There's going to be calamitous events. A lot of lawlessness will have spread throughout the world. So he's going to try and regain control. And as many politicians are apt to believe, you never let a good crisis go to waste. So he's going to be the right man at the right time, the right place to capitalize on this. And he's going to, I think, put forth and capture this global control through technology. And it seems like through technology, he'll be able to capture control of the economies and then the governments themselves. And then lastly, the religious systems that will be in place at that time. But we know in Daniel 7, Daniel 8, Daniel 11, he's identified as the little horn. He's a leader that rises up amongst the other 10 horns. He supplants three, and then he takes over the whole thing. He's pompous. He's blasphemous. He is a man with fierce features and dark. He understands dark schemes, and he's very intelligent, very charismatic. And I think that rules out a lot of current leaders that we have right now, that there's a lot of folks that believe it's King Charles. There's a lot of people that believe it. Biden or whoever, you know, none of these men are going to have what this guy is going to have. The fact that we don't know who he is just yet is something that Paul indicates in 2 Thessalonians 2 that we are not going to know because of the restraining influence. Once the restraining influence or the restraining ministry of the Holy Spirit is removed at the rapture with the church, then it's allowed to come forth, right? That guardrails are removed, and then he comes forth to expose and to exploit, rather, the ongoing crisis. And that's where I think he steps forth. But he's not going to have to come forth with the sword first. He's going to come forth with flattery, words, understanding, very intelligent, very charismatic.
5: Yeah, he'll be a man with a plan, as we say. And I'm reminded, just like you said, that all the despots and dictators in the world come out initially as people of peace with great ideas. I think of even the new mayor-elect, as we're talking, Zoran Mamdani in New York, who became a charismatic young leader, energetic and exciting to some, and yet shortly after his election, he made it very clear he expects government to take over every sphere of life there in the city. Well, one more demonstration of the sovereignty of God is the fact that this person, this individual, the first rider, is given a crown. Who gives that crown, and how does that contrast with the supposed presumed authority wielded by the beast in Revelation 13?
6: So, I mean, if you look at it kind of at a tiered level, at the top level, God is allowing all this to take place according to his plan. So ultimately, God is allowing this to take place. Under that, we see in Luke chapter 4 where Satan is tempting Jesus in the wilderness. And one of the temptations is that he offers to give him all the kingdoms of the world if he would just bow down and worship him, you know, Jesus to worship Satan. And Jesus rebukes him with scripture. But Jesus doesn't discount the claim that Satan makes in that statement. So it seems like there is some authority by Satan that is given to him to manage a certain degree all the nations of the world minus Israel. And it seems in this instance that Satan is going to throw everything that he has into this one individual. And in much the same way that when you look at World War II, Look at the rise of Hitler. Look at how everything just seemed to be working out for him. And all of his plans going forward just seemed to be working. He was conquering and conquering. And it wasn't until about the midpoint when I think Satan realized, hey, this guy's not going to be able to do it. He's made too many bad decisions on his own, opening up a two-front war with Russia and the West. And I think at that point, Satan abandons him. And you can see the abandonment when these guys at the very end, they end up just taking their own lives, or they end up in just a terrible shape. And here in this instance right here, I think that Satan is empowering this man, and he's going to throw everything behind him. And so this man will not only have all the technology at his fingertips, he'll also have the adoration of his fellow co-leaders, who will then say, you are clearly the man with the golden touch. We're going to follow you. And then they throw their support behind him, giving him more credibility. And then ultimately, by the midpoint, we see that this man is going to demand worship of the whole world. And so he's going to really come to believe that he is God in the flesh. And so I think that some of this is given to him by Satan, or a lot of it is given to him by Satan, but it's also by his co-conspirators. These 10 kings and these other rulers and the false prophet are going to be feeding this guy's ego. And so it's going to be a crown that is definitely not inherited. It's going to be something that he takes, and then he's going to run with it and proclaim his own kingship over the whole earth.
5: Yep. The sovereignty of God is still being wielded even through all the machinations of man. God's will be done. Well, what else can we learn about the relationship between divine judgment? Of course, this is an outpouring of wrath throughout chapter 6, and the human political systems that we're witnessing coming to fruition today, especially the rise of global governance that will finally find its fulfillment under the Antichrist.
6: Yeah, and so as I mentioned previously, that these guardrails that God initiated after the fall of Adam and Eve, we see this really reinstituted here in the Noahic covenant, where God makes capital punishment the form of judgment for the charge of murder. And so in order to enforce capital punishment, one has to have a system in place that can actually enforce that, where we see the creation of governments coming forth here, the institution of human government. And so God has allowed these human governments to be these checks and balances to go forth. Obviously, after the Tower of Babel, this was something that was even more diversified across the planet, and all the different languages, all the different cultures, and those become their own forms of checks and balances. But if you go back to the Tower of Babel, what was the intention there? The intention was for them to come together, and first, they're disobeying God's decree already to be fruitful and multiply and fill the earth. Instead, they are congregating in the plains of Shinar, and they're under the leadership, presumably, of a man named Nimrod. If Nimrod is the man in charge at that time, then he would have been the world's first dictator. And then later on, we're going to see the final iteration of this with this Antichrist character, who's going to be the world's last dictator. And so there's always been this desire from Satan to bring all the nations of the world under one system so that he could corrupt that system and take control of it. And God has been able to stratify and diversify all of the different kinds of cultures and kingdoms out there to such a degree that Satan couldn't be able to do that. And it's only been in this last generation where technology has really leveled the playing fields to bring everybody under one system. We're no longer bound by the confusion of languages, the confusion of and the differences of culture and of currencies and things like that. Now technology, through digitalizing currency, through all the artificial intelligence and all the systems that we have that can translate very quickly any kind of language, any kind of dialect, we're trying to remove those guardrails in and of ourselves. And God, at the last, with the removal of the restraining ministry of the Holy Spirit, he's saying, fine, you want to have your own government, you want to have your own world ruler, you want to have your own system that is devoid of me, and I'm going to take that out. And then we see this rider on the right white horse come rushing forward, right? And this is the guy, this is the judgment that mankind's first going to suffer. And they're going to suffer not only from the first judgment, the first seal judgment, but that rider on the white horse is going to ride throughout the entirety of the 70th week itself. And so he is going to be the overarching figure here, driving all of the judgments that are coming upon the earth.
5: You know, you say that Satan wants to rule over all the earth. I think that Satan also sparked in the heart of Adam and Eve the idea that they could be gods, because there's also a desire in man's heart to rule over things. Now, God gave us dominion, and so there's a rightful way that we are to rule and have dominion, but Satan wants us to do it without God as the ultimate Lord, and so some are tempted in that regard. Obviously, Satan has been a liar and a deceiver since the beginning, and you're touching on the world system that's already coming to the fore. What else do you see that manifests Satan's, I guess, strategy of counterfeit messianic, well, I'll call it counterfeit messianic tendencies, and what warnings does this provide for our world today that's conditioned by signs, wonders, and even technical or technological salvation?
6: Okay, well, a couple things too. First is that in John 5:43, Jesus said, you know, I have come in my Father's name and you didn't receive me. Another will come in his name and him you will receive. And we also know that Paul writes that this guy is going to come with lying signs and wonders. So this guy is going to come forth pretending to be a Messiah, but also having some kind of supernatural power backing him in ways he's going to be able to exercise across and woo the people and the populations on the earth at that time. But the thing that the way to counter that is that Jesus said, hey, I'm going to tell you these things beforehand so that when they happen, you'll know that these are the things that I've spoken of and you know what I'm saying is true. So foreknowledge and why talking about these things now is so imperative so that when people come across this after the fact, they'll know that, hey, this was something that these Christians, these crazy Christians were talking about this whole time, trying to warn us ahead of time. And so it doesn't matter the supernatural signs and wonders. It doesn't matter how miraculous these things seem. If you have the foreknowledge that God is telling you beforehand that these are going to be lying signs and wonders and do not believe them, then that is a shield and armor that we can, or those then at that time are going to be able to use to protect and guard their own hearts and minds against the lies of Satan.
5: Well, and the other thing is, instead of just saying, hey, I'm saved, I'm good, I don't have to worry about all this, we can understand what Christ has chosen to reveal and so warn those around us to flee from the wrath to come, to flee from those 21 judgments that you've already spoken about. We know that in wrath, God does remember mercy. That's what Habakkuk prayed, and the Lord always remembers mercy. So even during the tribulation, there's opportunity for people to come to Christ. But as followers of Christ in the church age, it should be our urgent mission to warn people so they don't have to go into the tribulation, but can put faith in Christ right now.
6: Well, the last thing to recognize is that for us as believers, we're seeing the contours of this coming beast kingdom forming right before our very eyes. And that should not intimidate us, but it should embolden us to recognize that these developments remind us how rapidly the end of the age is approaching and that our redemption draws even nearer. And then for the unbeliever, I think the same signs carry a very different kind of weight. It's one of urgency and sobriety and rightful fear. And these events should indicate the nearness, should not drive them away or cause them to delay making a decision for Christ or postpone it and think, well, I'll do that next year. I'll do that when I finish this current job or this education, etc. But today is a day of salvation. And so this should all embolden them to get right with the Lord before this time comes, because what's coming upon the earth is a time that Jesus said was the worst time in human history, past, present, future. It is going to be the worst time, and we don't wish that upon our worst enemies to go through that. So today is the day of salvation, and they should get right with the Lord, believe in the finished work of Christ on the cross in his death, burial, and resurrection for salvation, and they will be saved.
5: Beautifully said, Pete. I can't think of a better way to close out this conversation with that urgent warning and really that message of hope. Well, we will definitely put your website on the screen for people to be able to connect to you. But what other projects are you working on right now?
6: I'm working on a book with Terry James called The Machine Speaks, and it's going to be dealing with the technology behind the image of the beast. I'm currently transitioning my website from rev310.net. I'm moving over to Substack. And then just continuing with my weekly Monday Night Live live streams, and then other video projects with other creators and watchers out there proclaiming the soon return of Jesus Christ.
5: Well, Pete, thanks again for joining us on Christ in Prophecy. I'll hope to see you at the pre-trib conference, and we'll look forward to welcoming you back to Christ in Prophecy again soon, hopefully next time here live at Maranatha Acres.
6: Amen.
7: As Lamb and Lion Ministries celebrates over 45 years of spreading the good news of the gospel of Jesus' soon return, We hope you'll join us to expand the kingdom of God. 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
2: We want to look at this passage. Obviously, we want God to bless America. And one of the ways that God blessed America was in Western expansion of all of the minerals that God put in the West. I was maybe 10 years old when my grandfather took me to the Sierras for the first time, and we got to visit the Bodie Mountains. It's a very famous area there on the border between Nevada and California. It's rich in mineral deposits, and people from all over the world went to that region in search of gold and silver. People sold everything they had. They sent family members. They sent their sons and said, Go and get a stake for us. Go and find our wealth. Go and find our future. And so they would leave different places from the eastern seaboard and cross the United States. And sometimes they went to California, such as the California Gold Rush in 1848 and Sutter's Mill. Some in 1958 went to Nevada, and they had, of course, the Comstock finding there in the Virginia City area. Colorado was famous for the gold rush of 1859, and then 20 years later, the famous silver rush in Leadville, Colorado, where they took out 80 million troy ounces of silver. Today, that's worth about $6 billion. People were looking for the opportunity to find and discover gold and silver so that they might have a future. What were they looking for? That ore right there. They were looking for rocks. Imagine that. We got rocks laying around us all over the place. But you know, of all the rocks I've handled, and I've handled tons and tons and tons of rocks over the years, I never found that. I mean, I was looking for gold. I was looking for silver, but I was looking in all the wrong places. These people, they traveled around. They knew what they were looking for. They were intentional. They worked hard. They dug at it. And that's the picture of Proverbs chapter 2. Proverbs is a book of principles. It's a book of proverbs, wise sayings, so that you and I might know the principles at whatever generation and whatever economy and whatever world we're living in, that we might honor God, please God, make good decisions. All of us have made bad decisions, and all of us need to make better decisions going forward, right? And so how do we make better decisions? We know the commandments of God. You should have the Ten Commandments memorized. You should know other commandments in the New Testament. You and I need to be reading through the New Testament so we know the commandments of God. There's like 56 in the book of James alone. There's commands in Ephesians and Philippians for us. There's commands in 1 and 2 Thessalonians for us. These commands need to be known. They need to be understood. They need to be applied. They need to be obeyed. But also the principles. And that is more skillful. That's at the next level of good decision making. And that's what the book of Proverbs is all about. Chapter 2 is telling the reader of the book of Proverbs how important it is and how diligent they must be. So it's really a long chapter, not really Proverbs sort of literature. We'll see that when we get to chapter 9, 10, 11, etc. But this section is about how wisdom is so important, you should pursue it like a miner does finding silver and gold. Now, think about it. If you walked out towards your car, and I said, friends, out there in the rocks, we have planted 20 ounces of gold. I would venture to say, at $4,200 an ounce, that when you go out, everyone would be kicking those rocks around, and you'd be looking through it. Why? Because there's value to it. And that's what he's trying to say. There is so much value to God's wisdom. It'll so radically change and bless your life that you don't want to neglect it. You want to diligently dig for it and pursue it. Look here in this passage with me, Proverbs chapter 2. We're going to start in verse 1. He says there, my son, if you will receive my words and treasure my commandments within you, make your ears attentive to wisdom. Incline your heart to understanding. Notice the ears and the hearts connecting there. If you cry for discernment, lift your voice for understanding. If you seek her, that's wisdom, as silver, and search for her, that's wisdom, as for hidden treasures, then you will discern the fear of the Lord and discover the knowledge of God. Father, we just pray that we would learn from this text how important wisdom is, so that we can make better decisions, so that we can understand our place in the universe, that you are the great one and that we are your servants, that you are our heavenly Father and we are your children, so that we would make good decisions that are pleasing in your sight and reap all of the benefits of good and godly decisions. God, help us to treasure wisdom like silver and gold. We pray it in Jesus' name. Amen. Bottom line is this: seek wisdom like it's silver. That's what you want to walk away. Put that in the margin of your Bible, write it across the top. You'll see it there in verse 4. Seek wisdom like a hidden treasure, like silver itself. Look here at how the movement goes. The first is start digging. verse 1 starts with the first tool. If you and I are going to dig for silver, the first tool is to use our ears. My son, if you will receive my words and treasure my commandments within you. And then notice there the receiving of my words. Notice here the fatherly sort of instruction. Throughout the book of Proverbs, we're going to see this. Solomon is going to be speaking to his sons primarily, and he's going to be telling them, like, look, this is how you do it. His wife, the son's mother, is going to be saying, look, this is how you honor God. So it's going to constantly be saying, listen to the instruction of your father and mother. Isn't it crazy how kids come into the world and they listen to other people but not their parents? I mean, you know, little kids, I mean, how old do you have to be ready to disobey your parents because you think you know more? I mean, two-year-olds are experts, right, at all of life. And then they turn 13, and that's when they really think you're dumb, right? And then about the time they get married, have some kids, 5 years into that, then they're like, maybe mom and dad weren't so dumb after all. And then by the time they get into their 50s, then they tearfully cry, oh, I remember when my mom or dad said, and then they give some sort of wisdom that was passed on. The book of Proverbs is about one generation passing on the wisdom of God, the skills for living. You know, the problem with a short lifespan is you can't see how things are worked out. People make decisions, but you can't see the outcome of those decisions. You got to live long enough. That's what time does, especially when it comes to principles. You plant a principle today, it takes time for it to ultimately culminate in productivity. And so listen to your parents. You know, one of the things I often do is I start stories by, I remember when my mom said, or my grandma said, or my grandpa said. The reason I do that is it has to do with this principle right here that the younger generation needs to know that the older generation has lived life and they've seen what happens when you apply God's principles and when you don't apply God's principles. All of us in this room with gray hair, I don't have any, but some of you do, right? Look at that person next to you. You got a little. Go ahead. You can tell. You got a little gray hair. That just means you've lived long enough and you've seen what happens when people ignore God's commands and promises and principles and when they obey. And so he's going to tell them, listen carefully to what I'm telling you. How many of you ever said that to your kids and your kids are sitting there ignoring you? Right? It's so sad. It's so sad. I sometimes sit there. Tell people, like, you really need to hear this verse, or you really need to understand this principle. And they just cross their hands, and they're like, okay, suffer the consequences. You'll be back crying in my office. It's the way it goes. It's always been true. Listen carefully. That's the first tool. Second tool, cry loudly. For if you cry for discernment, if you cry for wisdom, if you lift your voice for understanding, it's part of the process. It's the second tool. So think about using our ears and listening carefully, being attentive, shutting out the clutter. Satan's got lots of background noise, right? And so now that's the shovel. This is like the pick that's going to be necessary to dig. And here we're crying out. We're vocalizing. We're communicating. You know, sometimes I have you guys repeat things like, you know, seek for wisdom like silver. Why would I want you to say that? Because there's something powerful about when it comes out of your mouth and your own ears can hear it. I've noticed like people are struggling with forgiveness. I can't forgive this person. And I know I need to. And like, okay, you pray. And then you're like, ask God, help me to forgive this person. And then I say, okay, right now I want you to pray and say, God, I forgive this person for what they did. I want you to vocalize that. And there's something that has a connection when you and I cry and it connects with our hearing, our brains. I don't understand how all the wiring works. I just know it works. And it's very interesting when you and I pray, and we're supposed to pray without ceasing as followers of Jesus, right? When we cry out and we ask God for wisdom, James chapter 1, verse 5. If any man lacks wisdom, let him ask of God who gives to all men bountifully. So God delights in giving wisdom to those who what? Ask, those who are crying out. God, I need wisdom to be a good husband. I need wisdom to be a good wife. I need wisdom to raise my kids. I need wisdom at work. I need wisdom to start this business. I need wisdom to execute this business. I need wisdom as a general. That's what Washington prayed a lot of times. God, give us wisdom in this hour. So God gives wisdom. Think with me, Solomon. You might remember the story if you grew up in church. King David dies. He's a great man after God's own heart. He has a son. His name is Solomon. And Solomon becomes king. And it says that he loves God, 1 Kings chapter 3, verse 1 through 15. He loves God, and he went to Gilgal, so before the temple was built, he goes to Gilgal to offer a sacrifice to God. He brings 1,000 sheep to be offered. This is like someone giving, you know, $500,000 at church or something. He's bringing this as an offering to God. And it says that he lays down and he's sleeping there at Gilgal and he has a dream. Now, how many of us have ever had a dream that was weird? I just had one. Friday night, I had a dream. I woke up in the morning and the dream was my three-year-old was talking to me, my grandson, and he says, Papa, Santa Claus is born today in third world countries. That's weird because he doesn't even know that there's third world countries. And he doesn't know about Santa Claus. It's just weird, right? Well, he doesn't have one of those weird dreams that you and I have. He has a dream, and God is speaking to him. Now, if you remember in Hebrews chapter 1, it says, in these last days, God has spoken to us through his Son, Jesus Christ, and the Word of God. But in previous times, he's spoken various ways and in various dreams and so forth. And so he speaks to him in this dream, and he says, Solomon, because of your sacrifice and because of your love and devotion to me, I'm going to grant you one request. Ask me anything you want, and I'll give it to you. Boy, I don't know about you. That's pretty cool. That's pretty cool opportunity from God. Now, what would you ask for? Well, I'd like a spouse. I would like a house. I would like a job. I would like a car. I would like $1 million, whatever. And you remember what he asked for. He says, God, I'm young. I'm simple. I'm young. I don't have life's experience. And you have a great people that you've made me king over. So God, give me wisdom so that I might discern good from evil. And you remember how God responds. Because you have asked for the ability to discern justice. You can't have justice unless you can discern good from evil. That's the presupposition for justice. But if you can determine that, then you can have justice because you know who the good guy and the bad guy is because they did either right or wrong, and you can punish them or reward them accordingly as a leader. And so he says, because you've asked for wisdom so that you might be able to know right from wrong, execute justice for my nation in my name, I'm going to bless you like crazy. I'm going to give you all the things you didn't even ask for. Boy, he hit the jackpot with that request, right? And God blessed him. And in the next chapter, in chapter 4, says God made him wiser. It says that God expanded his mind, expanded his thinking. In other words, his IQ increased, his EQ increased to such a capacity that he's the wisest man that ever lived. It's an amazing passage. But he cried out to God. So the first is have ears to hear. And the second is cry out to God for wisdom. And then thirdly, you'll notice the digging. If you seek for wisdom as silver, if you search for her like hidden treasure, think about, I don't know, diamonds or rubies. If you've been in different parts of Africa or you've watched different movies, you've seen them and they're digging, you know, trying to find the diamonds. I'm a ruby fan. I've always thought rubies were really cool. Jared doesn't like rubies. I don't know why. I think that they look awesome. And now it's, you know, our 40th is in September, so I finally get to get her a ruby. Anyways, I don't know. Don't tell her. Okay. All right. So seeking wisdom like these tremendous assets. People spend their whole life trying to get silver and gold. I remember reading one story of

progress. And if they had the Bible, they would read it, they would teach their children from it, they would, that's how they were taught to read and so forth. But now, you and I have all these manuscripts of the Bible, and when was the last time you read the book of Proverbs? I mean, when was the last time, like, you said, God, I need your wisdom, and so I'm searching, I'm digging. Many times people will come and say, Pastor Mark, I have this problem, I need help making a decision. I'm like, have you been reading it all? I don't even know where to start. Start with commands. You got to know the Bible well enough so that when you're making decisions, you obey the commands. And the second is you got to be digging today so that you have the wisdom to make decisions tomorrow. How many of you are going to make some decisions this next year in regard to your finances? How many of us are going to make decisions this next year in regard to relationships? How many of us are going to make decisions in regard to our speech? I mean, you think about Proverbs 15, for example. I use this verse all the time. And it says, a harsh word stirs up strife, but a gentle answer turns away wrath. How many of us are going to have a tense conversation with somebody over the next 6 months? Well, if that's true, then we need to know the commands regarding our tongues and the principles so that we can navigate those complex relational conversations, whether with our family or people at work or people in the community. So we need the wisdom of God, but we got to be searching today. How many of you have been blessed at some point or in some way by a guy by the name of Billy Graham? Probably most of us in the room. All of us know somebody that trusted Jesus at one of his crusades. Many of my friends over the years, seeing him on TV, trusted Christ, you know, watching him preach on television. God used that man in such great ways. Do you know that throughout his life, he would read 5 psalms a day? This is really important. 5 psalms a day will keep the doctor away. If you're on meds helping you with your emotional stability, okay, but I'm just going to tell you, there's been something that Christians have used for thousands of years now. 5 psalms a day will keep the doctor away. It just helps us have mental stability, showing the greatness of God, celebrating God, our desperate need for him, God's intervention. 5 psalms a day, that's what Billy Graham did. And then he would read a proverb a day. So 5 psalms a day will keep the doctor away. A proverb a day will give you the principles to keep the devil away. All right? And so that's what he did. He was digging constantly. And say, why did he have such a successful ministry? You know, he wasn't the most gifted person, but he was someone that the hand of God rested upon. And one of the key elements was he knew how to make good decisions. Why? Because he had been digging in the book of Proverbs. Friends, you and I have to dig, have to learn. We have to have ears to hear. God, give us wisdom, looking for it, seeing it, treasuring it, processing it, so that our lives will be radically transformed. That's how we win. And that's how we glorify God. With diligence in digging. There's a second component to that. Got to work hard at it. The second component of that is find the mother lode. You'll notice as you're continuing to dig, well, where are you going to dig, right? I mentioned how I worked in construction. We had dump trucks and all sorts of stuff growing up, and we were moving thousands and thousands of yards of rock all of the time. But we never found any gold or silver. And we have to, if you're going to find gold and silver, you got to be looking in the right place. And when you find some, then you work that backwards until you find the mother lode. And as you search for wisdom, wisdom is ultimately coming from the hand of God. This is so important. It says, the Lord is the one who gives wisdom. This goes back to what we said. We're crying out to God. We're digging in the right place, the scriptures. Why? Because wisdom comes from God. There's only 2 sources of wisdom, friends. Every decision you make is in one of 2 kingdoms, one of 2 sources of wisdom. Either it's the wisdom of this world or the wisdom that comes from God. And you know, the wisdom of this world always leads the same thing, chaos and destruction and heartbreak, and the wisdom of God always leads to purity and peace and righteousness and goodness. So we look to the Lord. We're seeking him as the source of wisdom. Now notice the verse goes on there. The second component of that is that he stores up wisdom. 3 things he does. Number 1, he stores it up. He shields those who walk in it, and he preserves them. 3 things that God does with this wisdom. Think about God hoarding wisdom. Where does God hoard his wisdom? He hoards it in the scriptures. He gives us 31 chapters and all of these verses, plus there's other proverbs and other wisdom literature in the Bible, but primarily the big chunk of that is going to be in the book of Proverbs, Ecclesiastes and so forth. There's others, but you get my point. He stores that up, and who does he store it up for? He stores it up for the righteous, not for the world, not for the wicked, not for them, but for you and me. He stores it up. Think about God has a Fort Knox filled with wisdom so that you and I might live well.

0: Now, I don't know about you. I would love to go to Fort Knox. I would love for them to open that up. I'd love to go in there and take a couple of bars and stick the bars weigh 27 and a half pounds each. I don't know how many you could carry. But wouldn't it be nice to go in there and say, you know, hey, take as many as you want. Wouldn't that be a nice day? That's what God says. I've stored all of this wisdom up. Take as much as you want. Friends, he's stored up the wisdom so that you and I can make good decisions. And it's going to totally impact our life. It's going to impact our finances, our family, our morality, our ethics. It's going to impact everything if we look to God and go to the source. Notice the radical transformation. Then, if you go to the mother lode, if you're digging, if you're crying, if you're listening, then you will discern righteousness, justice, and equity. Over and over in Proverbs, as we go through the book, we're going to see these words. Righteousness, that which is good and pleasing, that which is morally right according to the will of God, we're going to be able to discern that. Then, as leaders, we'll be able to make just decisions because we'll know who the good guy is and the bad guy, and the right person gets punished and the right person gets praised. And then we do it without the outside pressures. There's equity. Without the outside pressures, the only pressure we have is to make a good decision that's pleasing to God. Not because of what others are saying or because of the external pressures, we're going to make good decisions. Notice, then you will discern these things. And then wisdom will enter your heart and knowledge will be pleasant to you. And discretion will guard you and understanding will watch over you. See, once you start to find the nuggets in the stream, then you track the nuggets backwards. So you get out your gold pan and you're digging and all of a sudden you yell out, hey, I got color over here, you know, I got some gold. And so then you start working that backwards until you run out of color. Once you don't find any more gold, then you know the mother lode is between the last spot you found the gold and where you're at currently. So you go back and you're looking for the vein. You're looking for the vein where all of this gold is coming from in the river. Wouldn't it be great to discover that? Like, woo! I don't know about you, I would. Friends, God has a stored up treasure. The mother lode is with God and his wisdom, and God's given you all the wisdom necessary for life and godliness, 2 Peter chapter 1 says. I don't know where you're at in your spiritual journey, but you need to believe in the Lord Jesus. God has the mother lode of all wisdom that we need. And then you hit Bonanza. Bonanza is not a restaurant for you Minnesota folks. Bonanza is not a TV show, although it is a TV show. Bonanza is the word they use when they hit the mother lode. They would yell out, "Bonanza! We're rich! We're rich!" And that was the cry in those silver mines and throughout the West. And so when you hit Bonanza, when you hit wisdom that you've been listening for, and digging for, and crying for, finding it in God, and it's transforming your heart, what does it keep you from? What's the wealth? Well, it keeps you from the wicked man. It keeps you from his evil ways, his perverted speech. It keeps you from his unrighteous deeds. You'll notice that the wicked man delights in doing evil and his perversity. Think about our generation. Our world right now celebrates in June, what? Perversion. We celebrate, the world celebrates when you have verdicts that support, you know, the Roe versus Wade thing. I'm just telling you. Every perverted thing our world celebrates, God hates, right? And so what wisdom does is it keeps us from joining the wicked in the rebellion towards God. We are not seduced by the evil man. The second thing wisdom keeps us from is from the evil woman. We'll see a lot of this in chapter 5, chapter 6, and chapter 7. Say, why is this important? Because 50% of men are seduced in their marriages at some time and commit adultery across the United States, roughly 50%. And so the warning throughout the book of Proverbs is fear God, walk in God's wisdom, stay away from the strange woman. Just so you know, ladies, there are strange ladies out there. Strange ladies who are trying to seduce your husband. You're like, are you kidding? Yeah, your sons. Everything from pornography to prostitution and so forth. We got people running right now for offices that want to legalize trans prostitution. I'm just telling you, not only do they rejoice in evil, but they just love perversion. Anyways, my point simply being is that wisdom will keep you from the adulterous woman. You're not going to be taken in by her flattery speech. She's going to forget the companionship of her husband, of her youth. She's going to forget about God. But you're going to be warned. You're going to be kept from her. You're going to know when to run. Remember Joseph? Maybe you grew up in church and you remember that story. Joseph is sold as a slave by his brothers, ends up in a guy who's the second strongest person in the kingdom and in Egypt at this time, and his name is Potiphar. And because the hand of the Lord was on Joseph, Potiphar just gives him more and more responsibility, and finally he's running his whole household. The only thing Joseph isn't supposed to touch is his wife. That's a good thing. But then you remember his trophy wife likes Joseph, the young man Joseph. He's successful, he's handsome, and then she tries to seduce him. She tries to seduce him with the words. You can read it, Genesis 39. She tries to seduce him with the words. She creates opportunity. She gets everyone out of the house. You can imagine the clothes she's not wearing. Anyways, and she's trying to seduce him. And you know, he says to her, I cannot sleep with you. And the reason is my master, Potiphar, has put me over his whole house. I have responsibilities. I'm loyal to him. You're not loyal to him, you little witchy poo. But I'm loyal to the master. And not only that, I won't sin against God. You see, she forgot her husband. She forgot about God, but he didn't. And that's what the wise person does when temptation comes. Notice the last part here. What happens with her? Well, her whole household will lead to death. There's a third thing wisdom does, and that is it gives us new friends. Listen, if you've trusted Jesus Christ as your Savior, I trusted in Jesus. I went and shared the gospel with my family. They didn't want to have anything to do really with Jesus. And I realized I needed a whole new group of friends. Friends that are pursuing God, pursuing righteousness, pursuing wisdom. When the world looks at you and say, you did what? Why would you do that? You got to find other people to be your friends. And you're going to find them in church. You're going to find them in home Bible studies. You're going to find them in the Sunday school class. You're going to find them. Why? Because it says, so you will walk in the way of good men and keep the paths of the righteous. You know what God says about the wicked? What's he going to do with them? He's going to bless these who walk in righteousness, but he's going to pull them up by their roots. He's going to pull them up by their roots. The other day I was with Pastor Josh. We went over to help a friend. And we were walking up, and we were just trying to help them clean some stuff up. And there were a bunch of weeds growing out of the side of their lawn there and the rocks and stuff. And so he just reached over there, and he pulls out this weed, and it pulls it out by the roots. God says there's going to be a point in time when he pulls out the wicked by the roots. And it doesn't matter if they're the governor or if they're some other political person. God is going to pull up every wicked person by the roots eventually. And that's what wisdom shows throughout history, that God pulls them up. So friends, be wise, turn away from evil, seek wisdom like you would silver so that you and I might have the blessings of God. Listen, these guys were crazy. These guys were diligent. These guys were so dedicated to making their lives better. They would sleep on rocks. They would suffer in the heat, they'd suffer in the cold so that they might have bonanza, so that they might hit it rich. And my question to you is this: we know right where to dig for wisdom. Seek for wisdom like it's silver.
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4: The Bible speaks of the blessings that come to the person who will delight himself in God's Word. 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
6: This morning we'd like to draw your attention to the 29th chapter of 1 Chronicles. David is a man who is very conscious of what God has done for him. Very conscious of his own unworthiness to have received all of these blessings from the hand of God. David, though a man of great power and extreme wealth, never forgot his humble beginnings. He remembered that he was just a nobody, that he was just a shepherd boy, that his job was just chasing after sheep. And yet God took him from that humble beginning, and God made him the great ruler over Israel, and God gave to him victory over his enemies, made his house and family great, and established the kingdom with him. And David was always impressed by the goodness of God and the grace of God upon his life. But not only had God done so much for David, God promised to do so much more. It was as if the blessings of the past were nothing to compare with what God had promised he was going to do. So true for all of us. Look what God has done for us. Look at all of the blessings that God has bestowed upon our lives. Look around and see the good things that God has done. And yet, it's nothing compared with what God has promised he's going to do. We have the joy and the rejoicing of our sins forgiven, the redemption through Jesus Christ. But that's just the beginning. He has made me his child, and I'm going to live and reign with him forever in the glories of his kingdom. And those promises of the future are just marvelous. And David, so conscious of God's goodness and aware of the promises of God for the future, had upon his heart to somehow respond to God. I want to show God how much I love him. He has shown me how much he loves me. But I love him, and I want to show him how much I love him. And so David decided to show his love for God by building a magnificent palace for the Lord. The house of God. The temple. The place of worship. And yet, God could not allow David to build that house because God said, your hands are too bloody with war, David. But I'll let your son build the house. But instead, David, I will build you a house. And God went ahead and promised more things to David. But David decided that though he could not build the house, at least he could draw the plans and he could gather materials for it. And so David has been busying himself in his later years, gathering gold and gathering silver and brass and iron and cedars from Lebanon in order that they might have the materials to build the house. He ordered that the stones start being carved, getting things set to build. And then in the 28th chapter, David talks to his son Solomon, and he lays upon him the awesome charge and responsibility. Solomon, do it. Build the house for God. Now in chapter 29, he gathers together all of the elders of Israel, the chief captains, the leaders of the tribes. And he announces to them the fact that Solomon is going to be taking over the throne. But my son is young. He's inexperienced. And so I want you men to help him to build this palace for the Lord, for it's got to be great. It's got to be magnificent because it's for the Lord. And then David tells of his own personal contribution. Beside that which he had gathered from the government, David said, out of my own personal bank account, I'm going to give 3,000 talents of silver, 3,000 talents of gold, and 5,000 talents of silver. A talent was a weight, a measuring weight. They used scales, the balance scales. And so they would have rocks of various weights to use in the balance scales. And the talent was one of these rocks that they had carved in a round cylinder shape. And there is one in the British Museum that weighs 125 3/4 pounds. But they have determined that that is a 2-talent weight. And they estimate the weight of a talent to be approximately 66 3/4 pounds, somewhere in that neighborhood. So taking 66 pounds as the weight of the talent, David is giving 3,000 talents of gold. Do you know how much that would be translated into present day money? 3,000 talents of 66 pounds, gold being at about $400 an ounce. David is giving $1.267 million worth of gold. Yeah, that guy's no slouch when it comes to giving. The 5,000 talents of silver works out to be about $44 million plus. And David said, this is what I've in my heart determined to give to the Lord. And he declares that the reason why he is giving this is because I have set my affection to the house of the Lord. I've set my heart on this. My heart's desire is to see this house for the Lord built, and thus I'm taking out of my own personal funds this money to be used in the construction of the Lord's house. Jesus said, for where a man's heart is, no, he said, where a man's treasure is, there will his heart be also. I think the converse is true. I think where your heart is, there is where your treasure will be. A lot of times we don't really know where our heart is, but we can just look and see where we have placed our values. Where have I placed my treasure? And wherever I place my treasure is where my heart actually is. David had a heart to see the house of God built. And because that was his heart, he had set his affection upon this. Thus, there is where he places also his treasure. $1.270 million plus the $44 million in silver, plus the brass and the other things. David then challenged the elders of Israel to consecrate their service this day unto the Lord. Verse 5, he said, who then is willing? This is what I've done. Who among you are willing to consecrate your service unto the Lord? The key word in David's challenge is that of willing. Anything that I give to God has to come from a willing heart if it's to have any value at all. My giving to God should never be out of pressure. I should never feel sort of an obligation to give to God. God wants me to give to Him with just an open, willing heart because I love Him. And He wants my giving to be the expression of my love. Unfortunately, the church, and so often parachurch groups, have fallen into the bad program of raising funds for God. And so often they go to pledges, and they begin to pressure people to pledge even beyond what the person feels is a reasonable amount for them to give. And then oftentimes as you find your pledges coming due and your inability to make the pledge or the difficulty, you begin to resent what you give to God. And that's bad. We should never, never give to God out of pressure because someone is pushing us. This poor little child is going to die of starvation if you don't give. And thus you feel guilty. Or the work of God is surely going to fold up if you don't come through and support it. And it makes you feel real guilty. This ministry is going to have to close its doors next week unless we hear from you immediately. And you feel all kinds of pressure. Oh, the whole work of God's going down the tubes if I don't go out and borrow money and send it in, you know. And I feel guilty and I feel pressured and... yet when I then are trying to make the payments on the loan that I got, I think, ooh, you know, why did I ever do that? I can't afford to, you know, buy groceries, and here I am obligated with this. And we feel that pressure, and that should never be, never be. David said, if your heart is willing, who will willingly give yourself to the Lord? And we read that as they gave willingly. Three times it tells us they offered willingly. They offered willingly and they gave willingly. And that's the way it should be. Offering what I offer to God willingly. Whether it be of my time, whether it be of my energy, whether it be of my substance, whatever I give to God, I should give to God from my heart in a very willing way. That which I've willed or purposed in my own heart to give to the Lord. And so David is challenging these men to give. Paul the Apostle tells us that our giving should never be under a sense of duty or responsibility, because God loves a cheerful giver. And so they offered willingly. They responded to David's example and to David's challenge. And they gave 5,000 talents of gold, some $2 billion worth. I was reading where some church had a big, you know, drive. And interestingly enough, some churches are having these things to see which church can raise the most money in a single Sunday. You know, it's a big financial drives, and they push, press, and everybody else, and we're going to bring it all in, and we're going to have the biggest offering in the history of the church, you know, on this given Sunday. Oh, God help us. But anyhow, you might as well forget it. You're never going to top David. These guys came through with $2 billion worth of gold, plus the silver and the brass and the iron and so forth, the precious gems. They gave jewelry and all to be used in the building of the temple. And they responded in a tremendous way with a staggering amount. But we read, verse 9, and the people rejoiced, for they offered willingly. And David the king also rejoiced with great joy. Giving to the Lord should be the greatest joy and the greatest happiness that you know. And if you can't give with joy, then really you'd be better off not giving. The day that the ministry becomes work and is no longer fun, I'm going to resign. To me, the joy of my life is serving the Lord. It's just the greatest thing in the world. Giving to God is just a blessed thing. It's just the most joyous thing in the world is to give to the Lord. And it should always be that way. Our giving to God should always be just something that is a joy and a rejoicing to our hearts. And as these people gave, it became real hilarious. They started giving and the spirit of giving, and they started rejoicing and praising God and just giving out of hearts of praise and thanksgiving. And David, seeing the whole thing, could hardly contain it. He said, all right, you know, just watched as they were giving to the Lord and the joy of the whole occasion. Again, looking at what Paul said, he was writing to the Corinthian church and asking them to take up an offering for the saints in Jerusalem who were suffering real poverty. And he said, you know, collect it before I get there. I don't want any collections made while I'm there. But he said, as every man has purposed in his own heart, so let him give. Not out of necessity and not grudgingly, because God loves a cheerful giver, and the word cheerful in Greek is hilarious. God loves a hilarious giver. He wants you, when you give, to be hilarious. He wants your giving to be a hilarious experience. And God is blessed when we give hilariously to Him. Let me say, if you cannot give hilariously to God, you're really better off not giving at all. It should never be grudgingly. It should never be out of necessity, only with a heart of rejoicing. It should be a celebration of joy. Now, as David saw the people giving so joyfully unto the Lord, verse 10, David blessed the Lord before all the congregation. And he said, blessed be thou, Lord God of Israel, our Father, forever and ever. He was overwhelmed at what God was doing in his heart and in the hearts of the people. He said, thine, O Lord, is the greatness and the power and the glory and the victory and the majesty. For all that is in the heaven and in the earth is yours. David recognized that it all belongs, Lord, to you. And then he says down here just a little further that you are the one that has given to us the riches and the honor that we have. You reign over all. And your hand and your power and your might is the one that's made us great. And you're the one that's given us strength. If it weren't for the Lord, I wouldn't have a thing. God gave me the energies. God gave me the strength. God gave me the wisdom. God gave me the blessings. And God has bestowed upon me these things that I have. All that I have is not because of my wisdom or my genius or my efforts or whatever. God is just blessed. David recognized that. Lord, I was just a shepherd kid. I don't know anything. And you've blessed me with these blessings, Lord. Comes from you. And he recognized God as the source and the giver of those things that he possessed. In fact, he says, who am I that I should give these things to you? You know, here you're God. You own everything. You own the whole universe. Who am I to give to you? Lord, that which I give to you is really just yours anyhow. It all belongs to you, and I'm only then giving back what is yours. Now, you see the dilemma that David faced in the psalm that we read. When he said, what shall I give unto the Lord for all of his benefits unto me? Recognizing all of these benefits that God had bestowed. looking and seeing at all that he had, he became very conscious, God has been good to me. God has blessed me. God has provided me with wisdom and understanding and strength, and all of this comes from God. But he possesses everything. Everything in heaven and earth is his. Therefore, what can I give unto God for all of his benefits to me? You see, love always seeks to demonstrate itself by giving. Now, what can God give to show his love? God loves us so completely. What can he give to show us his love? Well, he gave his only begotten son. What can I give to show my love to God? Everything that I have really belongs to him, so whatever I give him is his anyhow, so no big deal. You know, there was a time in my life and for years when I used to look at giving with the idea of how much of my money can I afford to give to God this week? And I gave on the basis of how much I can afford to give of my money to God. But as years have gone by, and my relationship has developed and grown, now my question is, how much of God's money dare I spend upon myself this week for just me? I recognize that it's his. David recognized, Lord, it belongs to you. Therefore, what can I give unto God? What can I render to God for all of his benefits unto me? And really, I can just give him my heart and give him my life. That's all that I have, really. That was, in a sense, limited, my own, because he gave it to me. But it's giving back to him. And no matter what it is that I may seek to give to God, I recognize that God is the one who gave me my life to begin with. I owe my life to him. Whatever I possess, God has given to me. I owe it all to him. And so I give back to God that which is already his anyhow. But I do so with thanksgiving, with praise. Lord, you're great. You've been good. You have everything in the whole universe. It's yours, and yet you love me. And you reach down to touch me. Who am I, O Lord, to give to you? But yet, Lord, I willingly offer you my heart, my life, my all. Take, Lord, and use it as you desire. And giving ourselves willingly unto the Lord. And thus, it was a day of joy, a day of blessing, a day of great rejoicing. And David then said, Lord, plant this in their imaginations, in the thoughts of their heart forever. Don't ever let them forgive the joy and the blessing of giving to you. Just write this indelibly, Lord, upon their hearts this day, this special day, when they opened up their hearts to you and experienced the joy and the blessing of giving liberally unto God. Let's pray. Father, thank you for the privilege of giving the blessing of giving and the joy of giving to you. And Lord, take our lives. We offer them to you. Use them as you see fit. In Jesus' name, amen. Shall we stand? Let me say that the church is not in great financial need, and this message is not intended to make you feel like, oh my, you know, there must be some problems. But know this. Never let anybody deceive you into thinking that God is dependent upon you and your gifts. You are dependent upon Him and His gifts. People have things turned around. God doesn't need your support to go on. He's going to go on with or without your support. I need His support to go on. I couldn't go a day without His giving to me. Giving is a privilege, a blessing, if it is done hilariously. And so, may God bless you as you go forth this week to give God some time, to give God some of your energies, to consecrate your service unto the Lord. And as you make whatever sacrifice, how large or small, may it be done with a willing heart as an expression of love. And may you thus experience the satisfaction and the joy of having given to God. May God make this a very special week for you. In Jesus' name. The Lord bless thee.
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0: subscribe to our research news journal. It's a quarterly. It's usually 16 or 20 pages in length, typically about 10 articles or so. Some of the top researchers in the world write for that, and I typically write the lead article. And so our spring issue dealt with the potential religious fallout of the Iran conflict. There you see it up on the screen. And it really tackles this growing hatred for Jews and Christians that's sweeping our nation. And it hits on four or five of the main arguments that these people use against Jews and Christians and documents what's wrong with that. And so it's a really important issue. We went ahead and posted that article online as well. So you can actually read that online, and I hope you do, and let other people know about it and pass it around.
1: And we got the website down there, GaryKaw.org, guys, right there. Just real simple. Find that. Get that information. So, Gary, we were talking at the break. You wanted to cover some other areas, the influence of Alice Bailey on the UN, and kind of circle back to that a little bit and let them know about that influence as well.
0: Right. Yeah, before we move on, there's just a connection that needs to be made. So I showed you the document from the World Constitution and Parliament Association, right? And I received pages of their material for 4 years. And I saw that the three top organizers in the organization at the time, including Philip Isley, they also belonged to an organization called World Union, which I had never heard of before, and I was surprised that I had not heard of it. So I did some digging into that, and the organization was headquartered in India, of all places. And I discovered that World Union was sister organizations, I mean like this, with World Goodwill, which is a very occult organization that at the time was headquartered in New York City in London and was founded by Alice Bailey.
1: Oh man, wow.
0: Those of you who are researchers know about Alice Bailey. Alice Bailey headed up the Theosophical Society in the early 1900s. She wrote over 20 occult classics, and was responsible more than any other person for birthing the New Age movement of today. It's her books that helped lay the foundation for the New Age movement. Her books were written with the help of her spirit guide. And according to her husband, Foster Bailey, she would go into a room, put herself into a trance, an altered state of consciousness, and not come out for 2 or 3 days. And when she'd come out, her manuscript, sometimes 300-400 pages, would be totally finished through what is known as automatic writing in occult circles. Her spirit guide, this demon spirit, who she referred to as the Tibetan for short, she believed he resided in the region of Tibet and could telepathically communicate to her when she would summon up his spirit. But his actual name was Dwal Kul. So Dwal Kul, the Tibetan, the same entity. And that's who wrote these materials that Alice Bailey put out. Well, to publish her materials, she founded her own publishing company in the early 1920s and named it Lucifer Publishing Company. And then she changed the name 2 years later to Lucis Trust, which was smart on her part. Lucis Trust still exists to this day. And it has a presence in New York, on Wall Street, also in London, and I believe Geneva. A friend of mine who is a Canadian attended a meeting at the United Nations a few years back. This was when Kofi Annan was UN Secretary General. And he was astonished to see that Lucis Trust was openly handing out their material at this UN meeting. Lucis Trust, this organization founded as Lucifer Publishing Company. And to this day, they have a significant influence at the UN. Bailey influenced early on the Council on Foreign Relations that was founded around the same time that she founded Lucifer Publishing Company. And the Council on Foreign Relations, more than any other organization, was responsible for founding the UN. There were 14 people on the post-war Foreign Policy Committee under Franklin Delano Roosevelt, and they were the ones really that conceived the UN. And I believe it was 10 of those 14 people were members of the Council on Foreign Relations.
1: Wow.
0: So, you know, you put all this together and connect the dots, and it's amazing. So you have Lucifer Publishing Company, renamed as Lucis Trust, influencing early on the Council on Foreign Relations that ended up being responsible for the founding of the UN. But most people have no clue of this. One more connection. Alice Bailey was involved in the women's Masonic movement, known as Co-Masonry. Co-Masonry started in 1893 through a lodge in France called the Freethinkers Lodge. And they started bringing women in and creating an organization of Freemasons around women. And so eventually that led to Eastern Star and the other women Masonic organizations. Well, the leaders of the Theosophical Society consistently have been Freemasons, a lot of them women Freemasons. And I speculate that it was thought that, you know, if they further this agenda through women, nobody would think this was part of Freemasonry. It was kind of a stroke of genius on their part, because at the time, everybody believed Freemasonry was strictly a man's organization. Yeah. And so Co-Masonry plays into this just as much as Freemasonry. Yeah.
1: Wow. Before we get into any current events, let me piggyback on that. Some of the stuff that Alice Bailey communicated through the Tibetan, or the Tibetan through her, I should say, in some of those books, I think there was, yeah, like you say, 20, over 20-something, weren't the seeds of what we're seeing today embedded in a lot of those books, the concepts?
0: Very much so. In fact, in my book, The New World Religion, I have an extensive appendix section, and Appendix A includes 10 pages of Alice Bailey's anti-Semitic and anti-Christian quotes.
1: Oh, there you go.
0: And there were, I mean, I could have had 100 pages of her quotes.
1: Wow.
0: I picked a number of her quotes from probably 5 or 6 of her writings. And altogether, it's about 10 pages worth of quotes from her writings. And also, I put 5 of those into the article that I just wrote, that I told you I posted at our website. So you'll get a smattering of it there. And when people understand, the average public person that has no idea all this is going on behind the scenes, when they realize what is at the crux of the New Age movement. I mean, this lady, her name's synonymous with the New Age movement.
1: Yeah.
0: And you've got people reading her writings and taking all this in. And so this has been going on for years beneath the surface. But now these people are so strong in numbers, they feel confident. They can come out in the open. And who's going to oppose them? Christians, we're not going to kill them. You know, they know that. They don't really fear us in that sense. So they're going to push this as far as they can. And there's, like I said, there's strength in numbers. If 10 to 20, 30% of people in a city believe the same way you do, and they have their own groups, just like we have Bible studies, they have their groups that meet regularly, they egg each other on. And they believe they can bring in this new world order, this occult world order that Alice Bailey wrote about, where ultimately Lucifer would be the god of light, and his representative on earth, which we all know would be the Antichrist, will help to usher this in and make it happen.
1: Wow. Insane, man. I can't. And I think you're right. A lot of people don't understand the spiritual undercurrent of all of this, and that this is fueling them, and that this is their what's motivating them is the spiritual rebellion, basically. Anyway, I can go on and on, but go ahead and tell them if you have any questions. But man, I wish people understood the spiritual background on this, man, because it's so evil.
2: Well, just looking at this, knowing what's in your book, I couldn't help but think, and again, Pastor Brandon and I have talked about this many times, even in our just conversations in the back room, but a lot of people in the prophecy world that look into Bible prophecy, they tend to, if they get out of the Word, what they often end up doing is going on the internet and going down some dark rabbit hole. And every single one of them will lead to anti-Semitism.
1: Yeah.
2: And they will find a Jesus, but it won't be the Jesus of the Bible. It'll be this whole Luciferian thing. Who is the real Messiah? Who's the good one? They all go there. They're very dark. So as you're talking about this, I'm thinking anti-Semitism, anti-Christian, genuine Christianity, and what's developed is this false Christianity at the same time. So I find it just totally fascinating, and people really need to be alerted. But to switch gears, because we talked about, we're going to get to some other things. We're looking at what's going on over in the Arab, the Gulf Arab states. UAE backs out of OPEC. It appears they're going digital. Everything is heading towards a digital currency. How far, and you look at the war in Iran's great picture, by the way. You look at this going on with the Strait of Hormuz. What do you think is the real end game in this direction with the Iran war?
0: Well, of course, Iran and the Strait of Hormuz is at the center of the world's single biggest oil flow, right? We know that. Over 20% of the world's oil flows through there. And if you can have a crisis in that area that doesn't get resolved, you know, it's going to have major ramifications. If it goes on long enough, it could take down the global economy, which I believe is exactly what globalists want, because then they have a good reason that they want to introduce the new global economic system. And so I do not envy President Trump. I mean, we really need to be praying for him and his team of advisors around him, because this is not an easy thing. Iran, you know, has been funding terrorism, no secret, for years. They've openly, I mean, how many of their leaders have said their main goal is to annihilate Israel and the United States? We don't have to guess about what they want to do. They've told us that. They've been telling us that for years and years. And we definitely don't want to see them have a nuclear weapon. But at the same time, behind the scenes, a lot of the politics of that region and worldwide is dictated by oil.
1: Yeah.
0: And you've got oil, which has been traded by the petrodollar for decades, that has propped up our U.S. dollar and kept it relatively strong. Most buying and selling of oil, a lot of people aren't aware of that, has been done through dollars, or called petrodollars. But now you have another currency being floated out there by the BRICS nations, Brazil, Russia, India, China, and South Africa. And if you add up the populations of those countries, I think it comes out to something like 3.5 billion people. So they're saying, you know what? We have enough economic clout among ourselves. If we wanted to, we could just shut the U.S. out and bypass them and start our own system here. And they've got almost half the world's population that belongs to these countries. And however, as long as the dollar is strong and oil is traded primarily through dollars, it's difficult for them to bring out their new currency and have it be viable against the dollar. So I think there's a lot of tension behind the scenes going on in that area. And so by Trump going in, doing what he did with Maduro in Venezuela, and Venezuela actually has the most oil in the ground of any country in the world, but it's only been producing at a fraction of its true capacity. And so that's begun to pick up now. And as long as the people of Venezuela benefit from that in a significant way, which I believe they will, and I think things, if it continues going on like this, they'll begin seeing some benefits from that finally. But it's mainly the U.S. oil companies overseeing that, which helps the U.S. to have more oil. We're not feeling it right now as far as prices go, but if you think it's bad here in Europe, it's twice as much.
1: Yeah.
0: You know, so I believe what's happening right now is Trump is consolidating the Western Hemisphere, at least as far as energy supply goes.
1: Yeah.
0: And between the U.S. and Venezuela, Mexico, there's enough oil here to keep us going for decades. And that maybe Trump is hoping that will prop up the dollar long enough that maybe the globalists can't bring in their system with a whole different currency. However, what if the global economy tanks because of this war and the war in Ukraine, if it expands? I honestly wouldn't be at all surprised if sometime in the next few years we find ourselves in World War III. It's just step by step. You know, Russia and Iran are connected at the hip. Iran's been supplying Russia with their drones, and Iran's also been supplying China with a lot of their oil. And Russia has a vested interest in Iran. They don't really want to see Iran capitulate. Not that they're totally in agreement with Iran. You know, they have their differences as well. And then you have Turkey. Erdogan is unpredictable. He's come out very strongly over the last couple of years against Israel. So even though Turkey's a NATO member, Russia could probably sail their ships right through the Black Seas now that they control Crimea and go right into the Middle East, or come in through Iran, Iraq, and some of those countries. So it's a very volatile situation that we have. I don't see it getting any better, given the agenda that ultimately is driving all of this behind the scenes. And so, again, we need to pray for President Trump that he doesn't step into any major traps, because there are plenty of them, plenty of them. And the global economy, like I said, I just wrote this in an article. I came across it. There are 130 countries in the world right now working toward a central bank digital currency. And just under 50 of them are trying to come out with those currencies this year. So this is a huge year for CBDCs. And many of the other

0: see the strong push in our big cities and all the rioting and lawlessness and everything else. They're trying to take the U.S. down to the point where we're so vulnerable that we'll be able to be moved into this one world system.
1: Do you think this war in Iran obviously is putting pressure on Trump, because he's, you know, the pressure from the midterms coming up in 6 months, you got the pressure from the left, you got the pressure from the woke right, this mentality, you know, from the woke right, you've heard the Tucker Carlsons and the Nick Fuentes's and the Sean Ryan saying, you know, why are we in these endless wars? And then the trope comes out, like you say, from Alice Bailey, this anti-Semitism, Israel's pulling us into the Iran war. It was Israel that's calling the shots for the U.S. government. It's Israel that's, you know, we're being led by the nose by Netanyahu, all this junk. Does that put not only United States on as a target on their back, but also Israel as a target? Because the UN is anti-Semitic, as you know, very much so. And this continues to have the trope of Israel's driving us into wars, and we want peace. You know, like you're saying, people want peace, but yet, how do you have peace with, you know, the Iranian regime, but yet Israel gets scapegoated? We get scapegoated. So does this cause America to turn eventually its back on Israel? Because we're seeing the pressure of, like, we don't want to be over there. 60% of the United States population is anti-Israel. And we're just seeing this growing sentiment.
0: Yeah, probably 30% of the population strongly anti-Israel. Mm-hmm. And not that all Jews are perfect or that Israel is perfect. We know that's not
1: right,
0: the case,
1: right?
0: Right? I mean, it, you know, it's been that way from time immemorial. You know, there was always that tension there. Israelites becoming involved in things that God didn't want them to be involved in, and he'd call them to repentance. Sometimes there would be punishment when they didn't repent, and back and forth. But they were God's chosen people that God was going to work through to carry out his plan. And that plan goes all the way to the end when Jesus returns. It doesn't stop somewhere along the way. So really, we need to hit on replacement theology here.
1: Yeah, exactly.
0: Tucker, you know, he's probably been more visible than anybody else on this topic over the last year or two. Tucker is an Episcopalian. The Episcopal Church, by and large, has for many years been teaching replacement theology, as have a lot of the other mainline denominations that are member denominations of the World Council of Churches. And the World Council of Churches, I'm not aware, there might be a denomination or two, a smaller one that belongs to it, that isn't replacement theology, but I think pretty much it's fair to say that's where the World Council of Churches stands. And the Episcopal Church was one of the founding church bodies of the World Council of Churches. So if you go right to the core of theology, so probably growing up, Tucker, you know, he's claimed to be a Christian, but probably, I don't know if he ever really saw Israel in a special light as far as being a fulfillment of Bible prophecy. I don't know that for certain, but he definitely doesn't now. That's clear. And so we have to look at all the prophecies of Scripture in the Old Testament that had never been fulfilled yet, awaiting fulfillment, that are now in the process of being fulfilled with Israel having been reestablished. And there are a lot of them. There are a lot of them. And it's interesting, your replacement theologians, a lot of them, they'll be quick to talk about the curses in the Old Testament leveled against Israel and having been fulfilled. But those curses are followed up with blessings.
1: Yeah.
0: The scattering is followed by a regathering. But they don't focus on that.
1: Right.
0: You can't have it both ways. If you're going to say the curses were fulfilled, then you also have to say, well, the blessings are yet to come. They're going to be fulfilled literally as well. In fact, there's a great quote. Let's see, I think I have it in my article by J.C. Ryle. I'd like to memorize it. I'm working on it. there's just a lot to memorize. Here it is. This was J.C. Ryle, one of my favorite theologians from the 1800s. He was the Bishop of Liverpool when in 1879 He wrote

0: the following. This is the best quote on this subject. It is high time for Christians to interpret unfulfilled prophecy by the light of prophecies already fulfilled. The curses of the Jews were brought to pass literally. So also will be the blessings. The scattering was literal. So also will be the gathering. The pulling down of Zion was literal. So also will be the building up. The rejection of Israel was literal. So also will be the restoration. Mm. It's just so logical and complete.
1: Sure.
0: You know, I mean, it's and it's very scriptural. And so, you know, we were talking before we came on the podcast a little bit, and I've had the opportunity for since 2013 of being on the board of Operation Exodus USA, and then two or three years later, being on the international board of Ebenezer Operation Exodus. And we've had the great privilege of helping Jewish people from over 50 different countries make Aliyah to Israel. And to be part of this activity that's ongoing, witnessing ourselves, Jews in large numbers going back to Israel, how can anybody say that's not a fulfillment of Bible prophecy when there are at least 40, maybe 50 key prophecies in the Old Testament that foretell an end times in gathering, way bigger than what took place when the Jews came back from Babylon, where they came back from one direction, from one region, a global ingathering of Jews in the last days. And so I've been looking into that, being a board member and wanting to have a better grasp of the topic, and really came across some interesting statistics. When the Jews came back from Babylon after 70 years of captivity, it's estimated by experts, historians, that anywhere from 20% to 35% of Jews made their way back to Israel. So a good number to land on, just for the sake of argument, would probably be 30%, let's say. Okay, the rest of the Jews stayed behind in Babylon, and from there scattered out all around the world. And so when Jesus was born and lived and died and rose again in Israel, in that Israel, arguably, maybe just over 30% of all the Jews in the world lived in Israel. They already had established communities throughout the Mediterranean region. We know the Apostle Paul, right? When he began spreading the gospel, would first go to the synagogues and reach Jews there. First to the Jew, then to the Gentile. And so 30% of the Jews in the world approximately were in Israel at the time of Jesus. Today, and I'm going to use the Israeli government's own statistics, because there's all kinds of different statistics floating around. I'm going to stick with their statistics. According to them, there are 15.5 million Jews in the world. 7.4 million are now living in Israel. That's 47% of all the Jews in the world.
1: Wow.
0: And also, that means that 8.1 million Jews are living somewhere else outside of Israel. And of those 8.1 million, over 6 million are here in the United States, which tells me something's going to happen in this country to propel Jews to go back in large numbers. And we're preparing for that in Operation Exodus. And we see the handwriting on the wall. We're getting a lot of inquiries from Jewish people in the United States, especially since Zoran Mamdani became mayor of New York City. So we expect in the days ahead, especially with the growing anti-Semitism, that more and more Jews are going to be making their way back to Israel. But my point bringing all this up is, how can you deny that what has happened in Israel is a fulfillment of prophecy in the making? It's still being fulfilled. When you have 50% more Jews in Israel now than at the time of Jesus, as a global percentage. I mean, think about that. When I saw that, it had a huge impact on me for days. I thought, wow, that just hit me hard. It just, everything makes more sense now. You know, we see the vastness of this end times migration. And passages of scripture like Isaiah 43, 5, and 6, where every direction, east, west, north, south, is mentioned. God's going to bring them back. Isaiah 49, 22. Talks about how Gentiles will bring them back, carrying them on their shoulders and in their arms. Well, that's begun. You know, we're just one Aliyah organization. There are like five of us now, and we've helped together, I think, over 500,000 Jews go back to Israel, being Christians, having an impact in that area and showing the Jewish people the love of Christ, and that we stand with them. And many of them are accepting Christ as a result. We helped one couple from Switzerland go back. We met them when we were in Israel. This was a few years back. And when they got to Israel, they

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2: Today, America's pastor on Unbreakable Courage, Max Lucado, shares stories of faith in the age of anxiety. 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
3: I wanted to meditate more. I wanted to chant more. Here it's like the nuts and bolts.
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4: Hi, everybody. Welcome to the 700 Club. President Trump is demanding Iran pay reparations after 50 years of terrorism and violence. He's responding to the regime insisting the U.S. compensate Iran for war damages in order to reopen the Strait of Hormuz.
5: Details are now emerging about Iran's most recent threat against President Trump. The Secret Service reportedly took extraordinary measures as the president flew home from Turkey last June. Chris Mitchell reports from Jerusalem.
6: President Trump pushed back on Iran's demand for compensation by citing attacks the terror state has carried out over five decades.
7: We're going to ask for money for the damage they've done over a 50-year period, whether you go SS Cole or whether you go all of the people that were so badly hurt, so badly wounded or killed, many thousands of people, and maybe damages for the 52,000 protesters over the last 4 months that were killed in Iran.
6: Iran also warned that the Strait of Hormuz would not be safe until the United States ends its naval blockade.
7: We have a blockade that's been infallible. It's a steel wall. And we let people in that we want to let in, and those people come in. And they've been coming in and they're going out. So it's actually open now. We do not let them go into Iran.
6: Meanwhile, the Washington Post is reporting the Secret Service created an elaborate deception to get President Trump safely out of Turkey after the NATO summit in June. Due to a credible assassination threat from Iran, the president switched planes, boarding Air Force One and then exiting through a catering truck before departing on a smaller U.S. Air Force aircraft. The U.S. is signaling that its military partnership with Israel is stronger than ever. Addressing a closed forum of senior Israeli officers, CENTCOM Commander Admiral Brad Cooper declared the United States and Israel achieve the unimaginable together, and we have a high and enduring commitment to you. IDF Chief of Staff Lieutenant General Eyal Zamir called the relationship unprecedented and a strategic anchor as he warned Israel must remain ready for a return to high-intensity warfare.
4: There are a lot to talk about, and CBN News Middle East Bureau Chief Chris Mitchell joins us from Jerusalem. Chris, in recent days, there's been a UN report that undermines accusations that Israel engineered a famine in Gaza. What can you tell us about the report?
8: Well, Andrew, it was a report by UNICEF, and they found out that the acute malnourished rates in the children of Gaza were well below the rates to declare a famine. There were even lower rates than Egypt and Jordan. So the UN, really not a fan of Israel, admits there really was no famine in Gaza. That was one of the main claims during Israel's war with Hamas, and that Israel engineered a famine. Yet they provided nearly 2 million tons of food, humanitarian aid. So many conclude the claims of famine were really manufactured by Hamas, part of its propaganda campaign. Just yesterday, we talked to U.S. Ambassador Mike Huckabee, and he posted this report on his X account. He also said Israel gave 1 million doses of polio vaccine to the children of Gaza, that the population of Gaza has grown. And he said, if Israel is committing genocide, they're really bad at it.
4: Negotiations between the U.S. and Iran are stalled. What will Israel do if the U.S. does not negotiate a nuclear deal with Iran? Will it just take its own action?
8: It's a question a lot of people are asking over here, Andrew. Israel says it reserves the right to defend itself, something Netanyahu and leaders across the political spectrum have said they won't allow Iran to get a nuclear weapon. But having said that, they understand how important it is to have close cooperation between the Israel and the U.S., just like that report about Admiral Cooper and IDF Chief of Staff Zamir saying such close cooperation. But they'll likely give President Trump's economic pressure time to work. But if Iran does get close to a nuclear weapon, they're prepared to act.
4: All right. So a few days ago, we have Saudi Arabia, Turkey, Pakistan announcing a security pact. So could this agreement threaten Israel's security? How are they going to respond to this?
8: Well, no official reaction yet, Andrew, but a number of people here see that this is a major concern. These are countries that are aligned allegedly with the U.S., but now they're forming a separate military alliance. Questions their alliance to the U.S. So these are three powerhouses, Andrew. Turkey has the second largest army in NATO. Saudi Arabia brings its wealth, and Pakistan's a nuclear power. So it brings into question, for one, if Saudi Arabia will ever join the Abraham Accords. And then we know Turkey has been very hostile to Israel. In fact, its foreign minister says Israel has been a burden to humanity. So there are major concerns here in Israel about this pact.
4: I'm curious how bold you think it was when Prime Minister Netanyahu rejected the 15-point plan for peace in Gaza presented by Trump's Board of Peace. It was a pretty bold move. What happens now as a result?
8: It was a bold move, but I think right now this probably leads to more negotiations. Now, Netanyahu didn't reject the overall goal of the plan, but he objects to any notion that Israel's going to withdraw before Hamas is disarmed or they have a phased plan. Israel's insisting on a full disarmament by Hamas and that it can be verified before the IDF pulls out. And he also rejects any involvement, which is part of this new 15-point plan, that Turkey would be involved in any of the disarmament process.
4: All right, Chris, always appreciate you being with us. Thanks so much. In other news, everyone, search and rescue teams are digging through the rubble after a powerful earthquake hit Western Colombia. At least 132 people are dead, hundreds missing. Rescuers are racing to find survivors before it's too late. Here's George Thomas with the story.
9: This was a scene at the airport in Pereira, Colombia, where Jose Jalejo and another passenger took cover as a magnitude 7.4 earthquake struck the passenger terminal.
10: When the earthquake started, it was already very strong. It seemed like it was not going to end. Thank God we were fine when it ended, but it was really long.
9: In the city of Manizales, residents and tourists held on to each other as the ground beneath them suddenly began to shake. A nearby cathedral was partially damaged as walls collapsed during the earthquake. More than 30 cities and towns were affected by the tremor, which struck the western part of the nation. The epicenter was in San Jose del Palmar, about 250 miles from the capital, Bogota. Authorities are warning residents in Pereira, Cali, Cutbo, Manizales, and Armenia to be prepared for possible aftershocks.
11: The first order of business is to rescue the people trapped under the rubble.
9: Search and rescue teams worked through the night across multiple cities and towns, digging through the rubble of destroyed buildings in search of survivors. In some places, soldiers, rescue workers, and families passed large pieces of concrete from hand to hand along lines of volunteers.
11: Just a moment ago, they pulled a little girl out alive, and this morning someone was rescued from the flat on the corner just below.
9: About 1,600 buildings are reported damaged or collapsed. At least 132 people have been killed, and hundreds remain missing. Seismologists say an earthquake this powerful in this area is extremely unusual.
11: The earthquakes there are so small that they're hardly ever felt. Today's earthquake then was quite unusual. A magnitude of 7.4 is statistically considered a significant earthquake.
9: Colombia's newly elected president has declared a state of emergency as rescue crews continue searching for survivors. Officials warn the death toll could rise with more people feared trapped beneath collapsed buildings. George Thomas, CBN News.
4: Thank you, George. Ladies and gentlemen, that is Colombia's strongest quake in a century. And among the collapsed structures, a pediatric and neonatal section of a hospital. And that is incredible footage. And you saw the rescue efforts going on, and rescuers are putting their lives in danger. And of course, as they rescue people, trying not to harm them or kill them, it's a very dangerous situation, not to mention the trauma of those who have survived. So please keep them in prayer. You look at news stories like this, and it's easy to live in fear, isn't it, with the world headlines? But coming up, at a time when it seems like the world is falling apart, learn how you can live without being controlled by fear. Our dear friend Max Lucado shares the secrets to unbreakable courage. That's later on today's show.
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4: Samuel learned to surf before he could swim, and now he's the pastor of a church on the beach where he's reaching other surfers with the gospel. George Thomas traveled to the coastal city of Porto, Portugal to bring us this firsthand look.
9: Talk to any avid surfer, and they'll tell you it's not just the waves. It's understanding the ocean's rhythm and learning to read patterns, the subtle movements of swells, timing of breaks, and how wind shapes the waves.
12: The water is the connection you have with nature. When you are surfing, you just connect with the water.
13: We grab our boards and when you ride in the wave, nothing really matters.
9: Growing up in São Paulo, Brazil, Samuel Cianelli dos Anjos is no stranger to the ocean.
13: Nothing really matters.
9: And learned to surf before he could swim. Riding the waves became as much a part of his life as family and friends.
12: You enjoy the atmosphere. You enjoy the nature, the wind. You look to the waves that bring you calm and peace. And even more special when I come with my kids, for example, and my young daughter, and we surf together, and she's just enjoying the water in her face.
9: Dos Anjos says this connection to water goes beyond the physical. It's also deeply spiritual for him.
14: When I'm surfing and I'm in the ocean and I see a wave, I can see God and I can relate to God when I'm in the ocean. And surfers, they think the same. Maybe they don't believe in God, they don't worship something, but they understand nature.
9: He says the unpredictable nature of the waves mirrors life's ebb and flow. Its highs and lows, challenges and moments of grace.
12: We can compare the Holy Spirit with a wave. You don't control, you see it, you feel it, and the only thing you can do is navigate through it, or on it, in my case, with surf. So that's my deepest time with God, is my connection, my devotional time with God.
9: Dos Anjos has always dreamed of merging his two loves, faith and surfing. So a few years ago, he left behind Brazil's sun-soaked beaches and moved 5,000 miles to Portugal's Atlantic coast. Famous for its cobblestone streets, historic architecture, and the aroma of fresh pastéis de nata, the city of Porto has become a popular tourist destination. What drew the pastor here, though, were the stunning coastlines and vibrant surf culture.
14: And today, when we talk about surfing, Portugal is getting very, very close to be one of the biggest countries in surf.
9: Dos Anjos started organizing informal gatherings on the beach. He began with simple barbecues and surf lessons, inviting anyone curious enough to join. Soon, the beach became his church.
12: That's my office. Everyday office, if I could, of course. But as many chances as I have, I'm here.
9: Gradually, people of different nationalities and backgrounds came together, united by their love for the ocean and a thirst for deeper connections.
15: Pastor Samuel moved his family from Brazil all the way here to Porto, Portugal, back in 2014. A year later, Surf Church was started with about three families. Today, almost 10 years later, some 13 nations are represented, and their goal is to build 50 churches across this country.
12: Church is not about a building, it's a relationship with God. So we want to plant 50 churches, not with a building, but with this mindset. You can be church everywhere. You can be church even in your house, in a small group, in a church, in the house, you can be church.
9: Sunday services begin at the beach.
12: Sun or rain, cold or warmest day, every Sunday we are here. We serve together. We gather a group of people, sometimes more, sometimes less. So it's just a fellowship time, a time to connect again with each other and God.
9: One Sunday morning, church members witnessed Yuliana Yarova get baptized in the Atlantic Ocean. As she emerged, laughter and cheers erupted from her new family, echoing her joy.
16: I'm really excited. I can't explain my feelings, you know.
9: The Ukrainian teenager fled her war-torn country with her family and found refuge in Porto and in Surf Church. Also baptized, her brother Zakaria, and their mother Natalia was there to witness the special occasion.
12: I believe the best word to describe Surf Church today is a lighthouse. We are a safe place where people from all over the world can come and find community, find family, find faith in Jesus.
9: What started as a simple beach gathering here has grown into a beacon of hope, offering a belonging and purpose to people from all walks of life. In the end, Dusanjo says it's moved way beyond surfing to include navigating life together with faith, love, and a shared commitment to something greater, all woven together by the simple act of riding waves and serving Jesus. George Thomas, CBN News, Porto, Portugal.
4: Thank you, George. Makes you think of the wonderful ministry Jesus had on the seashore. Remember in Mark 1, he sees a couple of brothers and says, come follow me, I will make you fishers of men. And then late in John's gospel, Jesus sees discouraged disciples and he says, throw that net on the right side of the boat. And they recognize their Lord and they go to see him. And Jesus is literally has a little fire going and he's preparing them breakfast. Beautiful stuff. And I'm sure for that pastor to see Yuliana celebrate her newfound faith in Christ, it is all worth it. Terry.
5: Well, up next, he sold so many books that if you stuck the pages from end to end, they'd reach the moon. Best-selling author and America's pastor Max Licato takes us inside his latest release, Unbreakable Courage, when we come back.
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5: Well, we live in an age of anxiety and exhaustion. Bad news can seem overwhelming, and if you're wondering how to find peace through it all, Max Licato says the answer is unbreakable courage.
17: Max Licato is the best-selling Christian author with over 100 books, selling enough copies to reach to the moon if the pages were stacked end to end. His writings communicate this main message: God loves you. Let him. Having a unique ability of preaching with a storyteller's gift, he's known as America's pastor and is one of the most influential leaders in social media with over 4 million followers. In his latest book, Unbreakable Courage, Max teaches us how to overcome anxiety and walk in confident faith.
5: Well, our good friend Max Licato is here with us now. And Max, we welcome you back to the program. Another hit.
18: It's great to. I don't know. I hope so.
5: Well, it is. You begin by telling us about a man horribly outnumbered, the prophet Elijah, and if we've read his story, it's quite significant. But why is it relevant to us today, do you think?
18: I hope people have read his story, and if they have not, I hope they will. By the way, thanks for letting me have this conversation. It's great to be with you again. The big story of the story of Elijah is that he was outnumbered, quite literally. There were 850 false prophets in 9th century B.C. that had bowed their knee to either the false god Baal or Asherah. And the king and queen could not have been more vile. There's a reason we don't name our children Ahab and Jezebel. They funded the 850 false prophets. And so you could say that the story of Elijah is 850-1. He was outnumbered on every corner, but he found faith. He found courage. He also had struggles. Those are part of his story. But the great victory of God through Elijah is a reminder for those of us today who feel outnumbered by the challenges and struggles in life.
5: You know, spiritual battle like Elijah went through is draining. He was overwhelmed. He prayed for God to take his life. He was so discouraged afterwards. What do we do? I mean, that was after victory, but sometimes we're just emotionally drained, spiritually drained. What do we do when we feel that way?
18: And this was right after one of the greatest miracles in the Bible, the falling of fire on Mount Carmel and the destruction of the religions that worship Baal and Asherah. He was at the top of his game. He was most valuable prophet. And yet he found out that Jezebel was out to get him. And rather than respond in courage, he retreated. He ran. He ran for days on end, Terry, until finally he collapsed beneath a tree. And he said, "Lord, take me. I'm ready to die. I have nothing else to do." He was utterly depleted. And we've all been there. Did you know that one out of every three Americans battles to one degree or another depression? One out of every three. That's a sobering statistic. And so this story about how God ministered to Elijah is very relevant. He sent an angel to bring him food and told Elijah to rest. Elijah was able to continue the journey, and he hid out in a cave, but God called him out of the cave. And then God spoke to him through a still, small voice and then reassured him that he wasn't alone. Those are practical things that we can do. Maybe it's time just to get some rest. Maybe we need to get out of isolation, come out of the cave. Maybe we need to be quiet and listen for God's still small voice. And maybe we need the reassurance of a community that will help us know that we are not alone either.
5: You know, Max, it's hard. Every word you're saying is God breathed in Scripture. But our world is chaotic. You know, sometimes I come home from work and I think I'm just going to turn the news on and kind of catch up on what's happened while I've been out today. And I can't watch it for very long. It's just like a barrage of chaos and opinions and arguments. And how do we manage to find the quiet in the middle of that?
18: Mm-hmm. Our brains were not wired to process the negativity that is coming our way. And we really do have to take charge of what we allow in our brains. There were more than one occasion that Elijah was sent into a time of silence. One most significantly was after he confronted Ahab and Jezebel in the first scene of the story there in 1 Kings. And yet after the confrontation, God didn't send him on a preaching tour. He sent him into a ravine, a desolate area, Badlands. And there he took care of Elijah by delivering him food in the beaks of ravens. It was a strange thing, but for what appears, Terry, to be about a year, he was in this wilderness. I can't help but think that God was training Elijah. It was preparation through isolation. He wanted his attention. And I have a feeling somebody is listening today who feels like their world is so crazy, so hurried. Maybe it's time to remember the admonition from the book of Psalms. Be still and know that I am God. Yeah. My daughter told me the other day that she turns off social media for days on end. She doesn't want it. I said, I need to learn a lesson from you, honey. Yeah. Sometimes we need just to calm our world down.
5: Yeah. And, you know, there are so many people who are struggling with money stress. And you say that if it's God's will, it's God's bill. Talk about that.
18: I've heard that my whole life. I love that statement. And, this comes right out of the life of Elijah as well. After that time in the Badlands, God sent him to a town that most of us have never heard of, Zarephath. But you can bet your sweet Bippy that Elijah had heard about it because it was the hometown of Jezebel, the very queen who was out to get him. And God told Elijah that there would be a widow there who would take care of him. A widow? How is she going to take care of me? But he made that 100-mile hike across the desert. And when he saw her, she said, I can't even feed my son and myself. But Elijah told her that God would provide and for her to go and prepare food because a jar would never run dry. There would always be provision. And that came true. She operated in faith. She served what she had to Elijah. And that jar of oil never ran dry. And that little trio never went hungry. You know, it is God's will, it is God's bill.
5: We mentioned earlier depression and anxiety. You say that worshiping God is one of the best ways, one of the best things we can do in response to fear as well. Talk about the value of worship.
18: I really believe in the power of worship. And I have one reason that isn't mentioned as often as I think it should, and that is the devil hates to hear me worship. You know, he's not omniscient. He cannot read my thoughts. But when I stand up and I declare, holy, holy, holy, and I sing with all my heart, praise to God, then the devil has no recourse. He has no response. Because remember, Satan wanted the worship. He wanted God's place, but God cast him down. Ever since, he's been wanting our worship. Now, there was a time in my life I gave it to him, but those days are long gone.
5: Amen.
18: I do believe in loud, verbal, demonstrative worship. What we declare into the atmosphere, the evil forces hear and the principalities and powers turn and leave.
5: It's a rebuke to the enemy, and all of heaven worships with us. Max, you always have such a wonderful and encouraging word to bring to us. I want to mention to those of you who are watching today, Max Licato's latest book is called Unbreakable Courage. Boy, that's something we all need. This book is available wherever books are sold. Max, thank you. It's always a treat to have you with us.
18: Thank you, Terry. The joy is mine.
5: Bless you. Andrew, over to you.
4: Thank you, Terry. And let me echo that. We love when our friend Max Licato joins us on the 700 Club. Still ahead, chants, mantras, meditation. This woman turned to yoga for spiritual healing. See why that led to darkness. Hear the prayer that set her free coming up.
19: You considered yourself an atheist.
20: Yeah.
19: What did you specifically have against Christianity?
20: My dad was a former music minister. You know, I saw a lot of hurt in that church.
19: In 2015, Walker lost his record deal and had their family van repossessed by the label. That's when Craig decided to give their family van to Walker.
20: Their unconditional love, it was so different from what we were used to. I went and got a Bible and just started reading and reading and reading.
21: It was amazing to watch the transformation and the power of the Holy Spirit.
19: Walker had given his life to Christ and couldn't wait to share the news with Craig.
20: I said, I believe.
22: Are you telling me that you believe that Jesus is the Son of God and that you want to live your life for him? He said, that's exactly what I'm saying.
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2: Welcome back to the 700 Club for this CBN News Break. The medical community is criticizing the White House over a decision to change the vaccine schedule for children. The president signed an executive order yesterday, and it reduces the number of recommended vaccines from 18 to 11. It also splits up the measles, mumps, and rubella vaccine into separate shots instead of the combined one shot as administered for the last 55 years. The president said taking all three in one shot could be dangerous. Medical experts dispute the claim and say the new plan could be risky for children. The president says states have the final say on required vaccines. The divide in the Democratic Party is on display in primary elections today in Wisconsin in the governor's race. Democratic Socialist Francesca Hong is making a bid to become the Democrat candidate. In Minnesota, establishment Democrat Angie Craig faces progressive Lieutenant Governor Peggy Flanagan for a chance to run for Senate. Also today, Republicans in South Carolina vote in a special election to decide who'll compete for the late Senator Lindsey Graham's seat. The 10 candidates on the ballot include Senator Darlene Graham, who was appointed to finish her brother's term in the Senate. I want to remind you, you can always get the latest from CBN News by going to our website. It's cbnnews.com. Andrew and Terry are back with more of today's 700 Club. It's coming up right after this.
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4: Choza lives in China. He was born with a heart defect. By the time he was a year old, he could barely breathe.
5: Mrs. Wen has never had much, yet she's always been content. During her pregnancy, she spent a lot of time creating a positive environment for her soon-to-be-born son.
8: I played music for him every day when I was pregnant and said, "Baby, mommy is looking forward to meeting you. I hope you'll be healthy and strong." We named him Choza, which means abundant and vibrant.
5: Then, just a day after Choza was born, a doctor said he had a hole in his heart.
8: I was in labor a long time, and that led to a lack of oxygen when Choza was born. I held my baby tightly and swore in my heart that no matter the cost, I would make sure he got better.
5: Mrs. Wen immediately called her husband, who was working out of town.
8: He was frantic and wanted to leave work and come home right away, but he couldn't, or we'd lose the little income we had. He vowed he'd work really hard and save up so Choza could get surgery as soon as possible.
5: By the time he was one, Choza had battled with pneumonia 9 times and was often at the hospital for up to 2 weeks.
8: He coughed constantly. His throat rattled. He'd wheeze and gasp for air.
5: He couldn't even walk more than a few steps without collapsing.
8: I said to him, "Just hold on a little longer. Mommy will find a way." But I had no plan, no hope. My promises felt like lies. I lived in dread of the day he might slip away.
5: As hard as Mr. Wen worked, he couldn't make money fast enough to keep up with all of Choza's medical bills. Meanwhile, Mrs. Wen looked online, hoping that she'd find a solution. Then a friend told her about Operation Blessing, and with your help, Choza got the surgery he needed.
8: He eats well and has gained weight. Now, he's full of energy every day, and his legs are strong. No matter how long he plays, his heartbeat is normal. Thank you to Operation Blessing for helping our son and for sharing God's love. Because of this, Choza has a second chance at life.
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5: Kara Seymour didn't have to meditate. She didn't have to pose or stretch on a mat. For someone who had built her life around yoga, she never found the peace she thought it would bring until the day she prayed to let it all go.
10: In the New Age world, you are your own healer. So you are responsible for everything, for your healing, for your evolution. If you make sure that you're doing all these things, these practices, these rituals, these mantras, like in just the right kind of way, it's all gonna work out. And if it's not working out, you're not doing enough. My whole world, my identity, my time, my energy was yoga. Yoga was at the center. I was teaching vinyasa yoga from 2004 to 2016. I truly felt that I was helping people in their lives, in their bodies, helping them to heal, helping them to overcome trauma. So many people were coming to me, not only to my classes, but coming to me just for support. And yeah, I felt needed. Beginning of 2017, I was in a bookstore. I'm standing in front of this book called Invincible Living, and it's a Kundalini yoga book, and it's by a Kundalini yoga teacher, Guru Jagat, who I had never heard of. I was so bored with vinyasa at the time that I was ready for weird. this seemed so spiritual. I mean, it seemed like the most spiritual of all the yogas. I wanted to meditate more. I wanted to chant more. I wanted to do more breath work. And in the vinyasa classes, those are just like sprinkled on top. But here it's like the nuts and bolts. From the outside, my life looked pretty good. I had this relationship. We owned land and a house. We were traveling a lot. I had this beautiful, incredible studio that was very successful on a worldly level. And yet I was not at peace. At that point, I'm more dedicated to practicing on my own than ever before. You know, I'd do a healing, I'd do a training, I'd do these rituals and practices, and then I'm like right back to the resentment, the anger that's going on like inside. I was 12 years old when I found out that my dad was an alcoholic, and it was the day that my mom told me that my parents were getting divorced. My whole childhood, my dad was my person. You know, the way things were framed for us kids was like, this divorce is happening because your dad's an alcoholic. And so I'm thinking, you can't stop drinking to save our family? Part of me felt less important than alcohol. And I just didn't understand that. In the summer of 2020, I walked away from my relationship. And at that same time, all of this information started to come out about my personal Kundalini yoga teacher, Guru Jagat. I was like, what am I involved in? Like, what is happening? My daughter and I moved to North Carolina, and I kept teaching yoga online. And as the end of the year got closer and closer of 2023, I had this knowing that I was supposed to retire from my yoga career, like be done forever. What do I do? If I'm not teaching yoga, like, who am I? Am I going to still be valuable? When I moved to North Carolina, I had one consistent prayer for myself from the beginning. I would meet one woman and she'd bring me into an established community of friends. I meet this one woman. She invited me to this woman's circle, and it was going to be happening at the very beginning of the new year of 2024. Instantly, I'm feeling like very hopeful that these are the girlfriends I've been praying for. One of them pulls out a Bible, and I'm just convincing myself to try to stay open and relax, because I was like tweaking out inside. So I just basically, I'm like, you ladies are awesome, but I just need you to know that I have never read the Bible. Like, I don't know anything about Jesus. That is the moment that like everything started to change for me. When I was sitting there while one of them's reading the Bible, I'm like 100% in confusion and resistance. All of a sudden had this space for curiosity inside of me for Jesus that I've like never had. As the days went on, I just started to get more and more curious, because every day I am hearing references of Jesus and or the Bible. I was back in that basement, not during a Bible study, but back with the woman who hosts the Bible study. At some point in the conversation, she just says, do you want to give your life? Do you want to claim Jesus as your Lord and Savior? And I was like, yeah. A peace came over me that day that was so palpable and so profound. It was like the peace that I was after for so long
9: in my New Age life. And it happened without me meditating, without me getting on my mat, without me doing anything except literally saying, I accept Jesus as my Lord and Savior. I'm getting ready to go visit my dad for the first time in 5 years. I'm going to be away for 4 days, and I know that I'm not going to go to yoga when I'm there. And because I was feeling so convicted around the practice, but not wanting to stop, I said to God, if you do not want me to be practicing yoga, and yoga is actually taking me away from knowing you more intimately, I need you to remove my desire to go once I get back home from this trip. My desire to go back to yoga was removed instantly. The night before I went to go visit, my mom called and told me that a mutual friend had just happened to share that my dad's been sober for a year. So my daughter and I went to stay with my dad and my stepmom. We are drinking coffee on his deck, and I just said, did you stop drinking? And he said, yeah, why? Like, it's no big deal, you know? I was like, that's a miracle. Like, that's amazing. My identity now is just a child of God. My life has become so much more simple and peaceful.
11: Jesus isn't that complicated. But as we talked with Max earlier, life is crazy and it's chaotic. And when things happen to us, especially when we're children, like parents divorcing, like a parent giving the impression that alcohol is more significant than our family is, we do everything we can to try to manage and control that, to control the loss, the pain, the confusion, just the chaos that all of that creates. So no surprise that Kara would grow up wanting to find the ability to make that peace happen for her. You know, in some ways, we almost worship ourselves in the process of that, don't we? If I can just do this, if I can just get that, if I'm just strong enough over here. And none of us are. We're flawed. We are flawed because we are created to have relationship with our Creator. And anything else that comes in between us and Him is never going to satisfy. We're all born into that role because we're on a journey here. This is not our home. We're heading home with Him. But this is the process. I love the fact that we all kind of chuckled here in the studio when Kara said that, you know, she kind of braced herself when that Bible came out and the anxiety that rose up in her. And not even sure what she was anxious about. Preconceived ideas, had never read the Bible, didn't know a thing about Jesus, but stayed. You know, the Bible says that when we draw close to God, God will draw close to us. And sometimes that drawing close is just that first openness that she talked about. Let me just hear this. Let me try to understand what this is about. And in the process, Jesus softens her heart. Jesus promises her the peace that she'd been looking for and delivered it. This is a woman whose whole life had been searching for peace and helping other people who were also caught in the chaos to find peace. Jesus said, I am the way, the life, and the truth. And when we find Him, we find peace. That's why they call Him the Prince of Peace.

0: Welcome to Behind the Cameras. And this little update is for the month of August to see what's going on here at his channel. And friends, as you know, behind me here, I'm out at our SoCal soundstage and they're setting up for a production. And this kind of gives you an idea. I told them, just turn a camera around because they're working over on that section over there and way over. They've got the stuff going on over there. And this back is the staging area where you prepare for your program. You sit down and you do a talk through with your guests, and then you go to the particular set. We have three sets out here. We have the World News Briefing set for Tom Hughes, and then we have my Pray for a Miracle set, and then we have the talk style set. And then we can move sets around for little special productions. But for this month, for those of you that know Jan Markell, go to her gallery. She has a show for August, and it's with Michelle Bachman. And I'm telling you, Michelle explains so clearly about communism and socialism and what is going on in America, because, friends, I've never been very much concerned, and you know I'm not political. I'm just 100%, how can we proselyte the gospel, and what country can we get into to share the message of Jesus? And I let the politicians do what the politicians do. But I have had the privilege to travel in countries almost in every part of the world, and I know what communism looks like, and I know at the end results. I remember in Romania, when we were able to go there after the communism fell, do you know that I found out that the little kids, when they go to bed at night, they stuff food between their cheeks to make sure they have enough food for the next day, and so the parents always make sure they take the food out so the kids don't choke when they're sleeping. I mean, who'd ever think of it? And when you go to the stores, it's like there was some kind of stocking problem. They're just empty. Or they just have one item, and it's just going down the shelf. And we're starting to see that with this communism that is taking effect in America. And, friends, it's partially our fault. It started in the 90s with the schools. When they centralized schooling, they no longer taught the kids about the greatness of the country and the uniqueness of the United States. And so these kids are growing up to not have much respect for the country. If you don't have respect and you don't know your history, it's easy to change them over to a new system. And socialism, the problem is it promises you everything and gives you nothing. So, friends, we really have to pray about that. But you can tune in, see that with Jan Markell, with Michelle Bachman. In fact, Jan said that she is going to start taping, she's hoping, a program every 2 weeks. And remember, Jan retired, and we thought we weren't going to get any more of Jan, but all of you just kept hitting her with emails. Jan, we need you. Jan, we need you. So she's really enjoying it, and I think she's doing a great job, because we've got a few on the Ruku Gallery with her, a special guest, and they're very informative. Another thing on our Ruku, I only got a few more minutes here. Ruku, we just updated the app again, and so now on Ruku, you have galleries for some of your favorite programs. So you can see like 2 or 3 or 4 weeks on your Ruku app. And friends, pray for Israel. We have to do some upgrades there. We have to put an indoor studio. We have outdoor studio. We need an indoor studio. Pray for us, because this is something we have to do, and it's very difficult to do things over there. They're extremely costly. It's time for me to go. I'll give you a little bit more behind the scenes. And may God richly bless all of you. Tell a friend about his channel. God bless.
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1: Hello, and thank you for watching his channel. With an international update, I'm Brian Perez. Two Greek firefighting helicopters collided in midair as they were battling a wind-driven wildfire west of Athens, sending one aircraft crashing to the ground. Two crew members died in the crash. The dead crew members were one Greek and one Danish national, while the two who were recovered alive were one Greek and one British national. The aircraft were Bell helicopters operating over the Passatha area west of Athens, each with a two-person crew. Armed narco-terrorist groups in Colombia are utilizing TikTok and other social media platforms to push recruitment videos targeting young children and teens. According to El Colombiano, armed groups such as the Marxist Revolutionary Armed Forces of Colombia and El Clan del Golfo are engaged in a scheme described by the newspaper as Recruitment 2.0. The strategy sees the use of social media platform algorithms to push content towards Colombian children and teenagers in vulnerable economic situations, seeking to entice them into joining the insurgent organizations. The paper pointed out that the tactic specifically targets demographic groups of children as they are deemed more, quote, influenceable, and because local criminal laws are more lenient towards children in the event of an arrest. The contents, which El Colombiano affirmed are mostly found on TikTok, entice Colombian minors with promises of future riches and luxuries. Other pieces of content reportedly used in the scheme involve deceitful offers like fake jobs promising competitive wages and false talent-seeking soccer tournaments, all with the same goal of luring victims to join their ranks. Members of the United Cartels set fire to a town in the Mexican state of Michoacán following a military raid where authorities arrested one of the top leaders of the terrorist organization. Alfonso Fernandez Magallanes had been a top official within the Michoacán state police forces in 2014 and still held sway over local law enforcement, according to Breitbart, Texas. The destruction took place in the town of Los Reyes and nearby communities when cartel gunmen set up numerous blockades and torched vehicles and buildings in response to a military raid targeting Fernandez. The known drug lord is wanted by the U.S. Department of Justice, which offered a $5 million reward for his capture. The raid took place when Mexican military and federal police forces arrested Fernandez and several of his close allies with Carteles Unidos. Soon after the arrest, his gunmen set up blockades and torched vehicles and buildings throughout Los Reyes and surrounding communities in an attempt to pressure Mexico's government into releasing Fernandez, but Mexico's federal government did not budge. And Microsoft says a Russian state-sponsored cyber espionage group has launched a campaign that compromises legitimate hotel and travel Wi-Fi login systems to steal credentials and deploy malware against travelers worldwide. In a report, Microsoft detailed a campaign it calls Captive Crunch, saying Storm 2945, a subgroup of the Russian threat actor Midnight Blizzard, is responsible for the sophisticated hacking activity. Rather than creating fake wireless networks or phishing pages that users might recognize as suspicious, the attackers exploit trusted infrastructure already operated by hotels and other travel venues. As a result, travelers may unknowingly connect to authentic Wi-Fi networks while having their traffic manipulated behind the scenes. According to Microsoft, the Russia state-sponsored campaign has been designed to deliver malware to Windows devices, steal Microsoft 365 credentials, and collect intelligence from targeted organizations. With an international update on his channel, I'm Brian Perez. God bless.
2: Welcome to Brad Dacus Live. I'm Brad Dacus, president and founder of the Pacific Justice Institute. On today's show, we're going to interview someone who is actively involved as a school board member, but also has his own radio talk show and is someone who is really keen about keeping up with the trends taking place in education and other policies and things impacting our children. It's going to be very, very interesting. I'd like to welcome to the show a good friend of mine, Joe Messina. Welcome to the show, Joe.
3: Well, thanks for having me, Brad. I always have a lot of fun with you.
2: Yeah, likewise, likewise. And I love being on your show, too. So the Joe Messina show. It's pretty easy to remember. so,
3: Brad, Brad helps me wrap up the week with all the legal stuff that none of us understand, but he does.
2: You're very gracious, very gracious. I'm a little more optimistic than I should be, but it
3: yes,
2: keeps us in balance.
3: My optimistic buddy.
2: Yeah, you and I, we stay balanced that way. So it's good.
3: Yes,
2: it's good.
3: We can.
2: Well, Joe, let's start off talking about President Trump's executive order regarding vaccines. It looks like this is something that is going to have a direct impact on the ability for parents, irrespective of what state they live in, to opt their child out of mandatory vaccines if they have a religious basis or religious conviction. And this would apply to children going into public schools that in the past have said, like California, New York, and others say, hey, no, you got to be vaccinated. No vaccination, you don't get to go to school. Well, it looks like that's going to put that all turn that on its head. And I'm very optimistic. I think it's going to stick. What say you?
3: Oh, my optimistic friend. I just love you, man. You know, you forgot the state we live in, right? California. I'm sure Bonta had his rebuttal and or lawsuit written before the ink dried on the executive order. But no, it's interesting you should say that. As some people know that I am on a trustee on a school board here in California, one of the bigger districts in California. And already it started yesterday and today. I fielded a call before I got on the show from a parent who doesn't want to vaccinate her kid. She going into ninth grade, she was able to have doctors write her notes, and now they're not willing to write anymore. And I said to her, I gave her PJI's information. I said, you need to call him. You need to find out, truly, can you push back now? Is the EO going to hold? Is there going to be a lawsuit against it? I'm not the legal eagle here, but I do believe that we need to rise up, especially in California. There are so many of these parents that are now homeschooling.
2: Yeah,
3: and,
2: no,
3: yeah, right? I mean, seriously. So we are going to lose kids in the public school district, but I'm glad you guys are around because I know you can help fight this.
2: Yeah, no, I lost you a little bit there, but I think the studio didn't, so I think we're okay. But anyway, so I think that, this is, I think it's going to go into effect. Yeah, I also think it's going to be challenged. The Attorney General of California is going to challenge this, as well as other blue states, intolerant blue states that don't care much about people of faith and have convictions, who have convictions against vaccines. I do believe that we'll see that, but I think at the end we're going to prevail. There's already a case that went before the United States Supreme Court, and it was a case, a little bit of background here for people. It's a case out of New York, state of New York, and the state of New York says you have to be vaxxed on all the, you know, have all the vaccines, or you can't go to school, and then there's no religious exemption. So the federal district court, on this case, some Amish parents challenged it. Federal district court said, no, or said, yeah, that's right. You have no protection to opt your child out of vaccines because this is what the state law says in New York, and there's no exception for religious objections, so you got to get vaxxed or no education. Then it was on appeal to the Second Circuit. Second Circuit looked at it and says, yep, we agree with this. You got to get vaxxed or no education in the state of New York. Then it was petitioned to the United States Supreme Court. Supreme Court looked at it and said, okay, we're nullifying the Second Circuit opinion on this, and we're sending it back down to the Federal District Court. We want you to rehear this case in view of the Mahmoud versus Taylor case, where the court held in favor of parents' rights and the rights of parents to opt their children out of LGBTQ propaganda literature and all that kind of stuff. So the fact they sent it back and they said, we want you to rehear this case in view of our recent decision on XYZ's Mahmoud versus Taylor, that's usually a sign 98% of the time that they want the decision reversed, meaning the Supreme Court stands ready to uphold the rights of parents on religious grounds to opt their children out of vaccines. Now, they're going to look at it, and they're going to review it under strict scrutiny standard because we're looking at religious objection. Maybe the lower court will say, yeah, there's a compelling state interest, health and safety, and it would go all the way up to the Supreme Court again, and then the Supreme Court would have to rule on it using the compelling state interest standard. We'll see what happens, but I'm optimistic, as I've been in the past, that we will see, and here's my prediction, all 50 states, whether through this executive order by President Donald Trump, or through the Supreme Court going through this legislatively, we will see all 50 states saying parents have a right to opt their children out of any vaccine if they have a religious, sincerely held religious belief and conviction against such vaccines. So,
3: well, how does that butt up against the California law where a 12-year-old has total medical autonomy over their bodies? I mean, if they want that vaccine, they're going to be able to override their parents for all intents and purposes. That's the one I'd like to see go to the Supreme Court to say a 12-year-old, they can't even make up their minds as to what clothes they want to wear, let alone what they should be putting in their body or being removed from their body, if you would.
2: Yeah, and I think that's a really good question because, you know, right now we're just talking about parents versus the government, but then you've got the child. Well, yep. Arguably, and I think this is how the Supreme Court's going to probably rule on this eventually, the court's going to say the child's a child. A minor's a minor. Under 18, you're under 18. Now, California gives, you know, minors certain rights of privacy, et cetera, at the age of 12. But I think when it comes to this issue, I think that, and you don't have parents disagreeing with each other on this, that the Supreme Court, I think, has a good chance that at the end of the day, they're going to rule that parents have a right over vaccine questions with regard to their minors, minor children. And if the minor is not able to show some compelling medical necessity, I think the parents should prevail. But that's down the road. But that, I think you're right. I think we're going to see that litigated. But this Supreme Court, Joe, I'm telling you, this Supreme Court is without question the most pro-parental rights Supreme Court, mm-hmm. I believe, in U.S. history.
3: Yeah, no, you said that years ago, and I have to now agree with you from a standpoint of, you know, being a school board member and watching some of the rulings that come down with things that we're able to jump on pretty quick. I have to agree with you. I said, you're seeing more and more and more of this come through. We just need to fight them more and more and more, especially other states, New York, but California, they're well known for pushing the limits.
2: Yeah. Well, they pass laws, even though we'll send them a letter. We at Pacific Justice have done this before with state legislatures, you know, saying, send a letter saying, hey, this is unconstitutional, or we're going to challenge this, you're going to lose. A lot of states' legislatures will look at that, heed it, and say, okay, we're going to lose. California is really weird. The state legislators are like, so what? Okay, well, we'll have our tyranny for a time and until it's struck down. And it's just stunning. And they don't care. Well, they don't care if they have to pay out attorney fees.
3: Yeah, well, I know two legislators. Well, it's not his money. He doesn't care. I know two previous legislators here in the state of California, and they've told me several times, being on my show, they go, look, we know they're unconstitutional when we pass them. The bet is that nobody will take it all the way to the Supreme Court, or very few of them will go all the way to the Supreme Court. But otherwise, they're fully knowledgeable that these things won't pass muster.
2: Yeah, and that's why it's so great that we at Pacific Justice Institute have such a strong presence all throughout the country. We have 37 offices right now in states all across the country and more than one in California. And so when we see these things, we have the footprint, if you will, big footprint to be able to file these lawsuits. And we have, and more than once, we have gotten laws in California reversed.
3: I've seen it. I've told people about it from a standpoint of, look, it's never hopeless, right? If you know the people to connect with, if you know the questions to ask, it's never hopeless. As I said to you earlier, I gave a parent your number this morning because they've butt up against that whole vaccine situation. And this young lady has made it all the way through the ninth grade with letters from doctors or notes from doctors to allow her to be exempt from the vaccines. And I don't know if California got tougher on it or what, but the doctors are petrified of signing off on it now because they're petrified of what might happen to them.
2: Well, I can tell you what happened. So, and as you probably well know, the state of California decided to form this tribunal, and it's a tribunal not made up even of doctors, of specialists. It's just sort of this political hack tribunal that is going. It will remove the license. The medical license of a doctor, if the doctor issues more in a year I think it's five. I think it was 10. I think it's five medical exemptions. So if there's like a sixth person, or let's say an 11th person, if it's 10, I can't remember if it's five or 10. And they say, and the doctor says, yeah, this child needs a medical exemption. If they take vaccines, it could be deadly. It could take the life of the child. The tribunal says, oh, no, no. You can't give that medical exemption to that child because you've already met your quota for the year of five or 10. And if you do, you lose your license. And these aren't even doctors in this tribunal, Joe. These are political hacks trying to oppress people of faith and push the agenda of the pharmaceutical company, which is all fully supported by Governor Gavin Newsom of California and those political cronies. So that's why it's so important to have a religious exemption, because in California, a medical exemption really isn't going to go anywhere because it's almost impossible to find a doctor who's willing to do it and risk losing their license for giving one exemption too many. I mean, that is the reality of people who live in California, and that's one reason I think parents who want to have their rights respected are moving to states like Texas and Tennessee and Florida, where they'll gladly respect the rights of parents on these issues.
3: Yeah. It's funny you should say that, because we've seen a significant drop in attendance over the last few years. And these are people, some of the people I know will say to me, they'll call and ask me where we are with exemptions, where we are with curriculum and what have you. And they move. They leave. They say, well, I'm not putting up with it. I'm not going to have my kids subjected to that. And they are moving to Texas, Tennessee, Arkansas, Florida, for instance. And we have lost, our school district was, when I first got on there, we were around 22,000, 23,000 kids, and we've lost 1,500 plus kids in the last, God, I'd say probably the last 6 or 7 years. And it's our demographer who checks these, you know, homes being built, families moving in. He's suggesting that we'll actually lose on the average of another 200 to 300 kids a year over the next 4 or 5 years. So, and not because people don't want to come to the school, but they're homeschooling and they're moving out of state. I think with some of the rules at the state level, they're going to be even more families moving out of state as opposed to just homeschooling.
2: Yeah, in my opinion, public schools have become very dangerous. People say, what do you mean by dangerous? I mean, there are kids being stabbed and killed. Well, there's some of that happening in some school districts. But the real danger is in the mind and in the heart of these children. I call it, you know, they're spiritual death camps where they're indoctrinating children in ideology and curriculums and things that the average mom and pop out there would be furious, shocked to see their child exposed to this kind of objectionable, radical material. And then when we add on top of that physical medical concerns, like being able to have authority over whether your child's going to get a vaccine that could have serious long-term ramifications. We've seen, you know, we had the COVID-19 vaccine mandate. We saw this, the players drop dead on the soccer field, on the stage, in a high school musical. All across the country, one of the band members of a school orchestra falling dead, and it was because of the COVID vaccine mandate. These young people didn't need the vaccine, and it was and yet now we know the gentleman who mandated all this,
3: Fauci. Yeah,
2: Fauci. Thank you. Now we know that, you know, that he's had a lot, knew about a lot of his information, and yet, so we see this happening. A lot of parents are saying, "I want control of my children. I cannot trust the government and their mandates, especially these radical blue states." So I think we're going to see it continue. I think we're going to continue to see parents pulling their kids out of public schools. But right now, we see a big shift of rapid change in the courts also regarding parental rights and religious liberty. And from your vantage point, what do you think is driving this acceleration in our courts with regards to parental rights and religious liberties?
3: Well, you hit on it earlier. We have a pro-family court. We have a pro-parental Supreme Court. And I you've said it several times on my show where, you know, judges don't want to be overturned, number one. It makes them look bad. So when it's getting in front of them, I think they're having second thoughts as to what direction to head in. But I think it goes a little deeper than that. You've got more and more parents. I mean, your cases have increased since you've been with me, 10, 12 years? your cases have increased tremendously over the years in protecting people's religious rights and parental rights. So I think with organizations like yours, it's getting more and more in front of these judges. These judges don't want to be overturned. They know the current Supreme Court would overturn them ultimately when it gets there. I think that's a big part of it. I'm not as optimistic as you. I don't think these judges have become more moral. And the judges that were put into place under Biden, totally less moral and right. less knowledge about the law, frankly.
2: Yeah, actually, you're right. I've said this before. I'm going to say it again, though, because I think it's shocking when I first heard this. The majority of former President Biden's appointments to the federal courts, the majority of those appointments had not conducted one single jury trial in their life. And they're being appointed federal district court, federal circuit court. I mean, it's insane. Absolutely insane. We have the most incompetent, unqualified justices ever appointed through the Biden administration. Now, the good news, yeah, of course, is prior to that, President Trump was, in his first term, appointed outstanding justices. And he filled a lot of vacancies. And I hope he continues to do this in his second term. But we're already seeing the benefits of the Trump appointments, without question. And even in the Ninth Circuit, we've seen some surprise victories where you say, the Ninth Circuit, how could you win in the Ninth Circuit? And as I've said before, if God can speak to a donkey, then he can speak to the Ninth Circuit. But it does help when you have great appointments helping to balance the Ninth Circuit out, that's for sure. So I think you're right. I think we're seeing some great trends in the right direction. We see ugly, hideous things happening courtesy of the teachers' unions and our public schools and these radical agendas and radical mandates by state legislators in Sacramento, California, and other blue states. But at the same time, we have more resources in terms of federal judges, circuit court judges, the Supreme Court, more opportunities to challenge this and succeed than ever before. So I am really, really happy. What about government overreach? Let's talk about that if we can. We're watching agencies push deeper into areas that used to be protected by family autonomy. Where do you see the line being crossed most clearly right now?
3: Well, you see it in the ideology. Let's just stick with Governor Newsom, who loves to run around and say no kings, no dictators, and yet he decides what he's going to fund, what he's not going to fund, no matter what the people want. You've seen what's happened in New York City with the, what are they, community stores or whatever they are, and total dictatorship now in New York City. So, and I don't feel bad for them. They voted the man in. So you've got to deal with it. But I think the overreach is coming mostly, I think, in the blue states where they truly perceive themselves as a dictator. They truly perceive themselves as the end-all, be-all to power. They know what's best for you in their mind and what's best for them in their wallets. And that's where the overreach is. If you want me to get specific, from my point of view, being in education, the overreach is I'm going to teach your kid or we're going to force you to put your kid in a school that might be failing. Think about that. A government, this is perfect communism. You're going to go to the school that we want you to go to. We don't care if your kid's not being fed right, if he's not safe, if he's not being taught properly. You have to go to that school. And if you try to sneak out of that school and go somewhere else, we will arrest you and put you in jail as the parent. So that sounds a little communistic to me, doesn't it?
2: Oh, it certainly does. it is really outrageous. And you know, I know there's an urgent case happening right now involving a mother. Like, you know, she wanted to protect her child. Those around were trying to push the mother. The social workers all pushing the mother to have the child. Have body parts cut off, injections for giving into the child's desire to quote unquote change their gender, which is impossible to do. You can't change the brain. You can't change the muscle skeletal structure and other aspects. But anyway, this is what was happening. So the mother said, okay, I don't want this for my child. I know it's going to be destructive. Statistically, it's destructive for a child who goes through this. Their suicide rate goes way up. Yep. So she went, and I understand she drove her child to Missouri, put her child in a Christian boarding school, Missouri doesn't require kids to have injections and body parts cut off against parents' will. And because we've fought this across the country, we fought it in California, we've prevailed to protecting individual children. But anyway, this mother, I understand, she's was prosecuted and possibly put behind bars.
3: Yeah, so, she, yeah, and think about this. So it was California. This case has been going on almost a decade long, right? She's had a battle with the state. She lives in a red rural county of Clovis, but like so many counties, red counties especially, their school system and local government, they don't reflect what the citizens actually, you know, it's really funny. I have this, you know where I live, and it and at one time it was very conservative. And we conservatives, we just think everything's hunky-dory most of the time. We think, well, I'm going to vote you in, you're a conservative guy, you got it handled, see you later, have a nice couple of years on the board. Well, they don't realize that the other side is coming in and pounding on us on a regular basis and pushing us. And we, and as I like to say, even though I don't totally agree with it, is we're a representative government, right? I represent all the people in my area. I don't just represent the conservatives. I don't represent just Christians. So when I have 60 or 70 people that come to my board meeting and scream about a policy we're trying to put in place, and I have virtually no conservatives stepping in, it's the will of the people, is it not? So, and you know me, I've maneuvered through some of these things to make them less harmful. But again, when you see things like this happening, the state steps in. Now they're putting her in jail because, to your point, she wants to protect her son. She believes her son was gay. That's she's outwardly said that. I believe my son was gay, not a girl. And I wanted him to work through this stuff. But the school psychologist said, no way, no how. He needs to go through this or else. And that's the big fallacy. You know that.
2: Yeah. And I think this is a serious situation. And also when they say a teenager or so, you know, is gay, I mean, you know, it's I one of my pet peeves of our society says it's this or this. And, you know, in reality, you know, sexual orientation actually can be very fluid, especially from early adolescence on and et cetera. So this mother, she's trying to be very rational, very level-headed. She, you know, and yet she's looking at, you know, she's criminal prosecution, conviction, time behind bars. You know, I know we at Pacific Justice Institute, I've already given this to my senior staff to see if we can help assist in getting a pardon for her from President Donald Trump, and to what extent that is viable, you know, we'll see. But you know, I know there's another fantastic attorney already helping her, and we really really appreciate and respect her for that moving forward. But you know, these things are outrageous. Parents need their protection, and parents shouldn't have to, you know, leave a state because they're afraid they're going to get criminally prosecuted for saving their child from having body parts cut off and injections permanently sterilizing their child for a mental condition that the overwhelming majority of those who are simply left alone, young people, will outgrow that mental confusion, that gender confusion. Yeah. I mean, that's what we don't hear in the news, the media. They say, oh, this is how they're born. There's nothing genetic about this at all. So what we're talking about is someone with a mental condition will probably go away, but they're going to make permanent changes to the nonetheless and permanently sterilize a child and cut off body parts and inject them with hormones. It also increases their risk of various forms of cancer. Of course, their suicide rate goes way up. Maybe you'll understand the impacts on males and females. Females, when they get the testosterone injections, their brain isn't made for that level of testosterone. No. And they can actually become dangerous. As we saw in Tennessee, it was horrific what happened with that female did with her after getting these testosterone injections. She became very angry, aggressive, overly aggressive, violent. And then with males, they feel euphoric with the female hormone for about a year, maybe two. And then after that, it turns into deep depression. And then they often get on medication and bipolar medication and other things. And then leading to, of course, the increase of suicide. So we need to support parents like this, and we need to oppose politicians and governors like we have in California, New York, and other blue states that want to victimize our children for the sake of some weird religious, anti-religious or religious ideology, putting LGBTQ above the rights of parents, conscience, and the welfare of children. Agendas shouldn't do that, and children shouldn't have to pay the price. I like someone to get that into the thick skull of Governor Gavin Newsom. And I just sometimes, Joe, sometimes I wonder, you know, what we're going to be facing if he gets in the White House. I mean, can you imagine?
3: Oh, you have to wonder. Look at the state. Just look at the state. You'll have a carbon copy.
2: It's all pretty clear, isn't it?
3: His bank account will grow.
2: Yeah. Oh, yes. And and he'll, you know, we have the kidnapper protection law that he signed into law protecting those kidnapping children. If the purpose of kidnapping them is to cut off body parts and give them injections to mess up their gender.
3: Yep.
2: He said, oh, that's okay to kidnap kids from other states. That would be federal. He'd make something like that federal. Laws that protect criminals so they don't go to jail. They just go to a little rehab program, and then they just – no criminal penalties. It's off their record. They can just do it over and over again as many times. I mean, it's just insane when you look at what he has signed into law, laws that allow school districts to secretly groom children into gender or sexual confusion without parents being able to know about it. That's what he wants to bring to America. And I just – people need to understand how dangerous – Governor Gavin Newsom is, not just to California, but how dangerous he can be to every American if he gets the chance. That's my two cents. What say you?
3: Well, look at you. You're exactly right. And, you know, I don't know if you know him, but Dave Barton from Wall Builders, he does a whole.
2: Oh, yes.
3: Right. So he does a whole series on electing government officials. And part of it is what he says is he goes through a series of. And this year we voted, there were more conservative Christians voted into the legislature. We had 70% more bills that were family-friendly, religious-friendly. It goes down the whole list. He said, and then what we do is we back off. We don't vote. We walk away. Evangelical Christians do not come out and vote. I don't understand it. You and I have talked about this a million times. You're not going to have a heathen in Congress that are going to put laws together to protect your kids because they're children of God. They don't believe in God. So why would they even go down that road? So I think people who don't believe that Christians should be involved in voting, involved in politics, I think you're wrong, and I think you're dead wrong. And if I could for a second, God's given us this great gift. And when you read what our founding fathers wrote about how they felt about God, God's given us this great gift to govern ourselves. We have a country that's based on biblical principles. We have freedom and liberty and the freedom to worship. So he's given us this gift. He's allowed us to have this gift. And I've got to say, we're looking at him and going, oh, that's nice. Well, what are you doing to keep it? What are you doing to take care of it? What are you doing to cherish this gift that God gave you? Are you looking at those people you're voting for? Your ballot designation or your ballot book, we get them here in California where you get the ballot book with everything in it. We should line that up with the Bible, right? You don't vote for people. I mean, I don't want to step on anybody's feelings here, but how do you have a guy like Joe Biden who says he's a devout Catholic, but yet he's putting all kinds of millions of dollars into abortion? He's pushing abortion not only in the country but outside of the country. How? You know, we're supposed to judge sin. We don't judge people, but we judge. That's sinful nature. That's encouraging somebody to sin. So
2: it's wicked. It's absolutely wicked. It's encouraging the death of precious preborn babies, which is totally contrary to his supposed religion, Catholicism. But you're right. And
3: Massachusetts governor yesterday, abortion right up to the point of birth. She signed a bill yesterday, and I couldn't believe all the women around her that were an evil group. So she signed a bill yesterday that now allows abortion all the way up to the time of labor. So you could be a week away from giving birth and abort that baby.
2: And that's what we have in California. That's what we have in California. You know what, Joe? We're going to hold that thought. We're going to come back and talk more about parental rights in schools and policies when we return right after this.
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4: broadcasting the good news of Jesus Christ. 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Promises for a Fruitful Life, a book by Beth Moore. Has hardship sapped your emotional and spiritual vitality? 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
2: 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We do not charge ever for any of our legal work. Nothing out of your pocket. So contact us. Let us know. Also, we have a wonderful event coming up. It's our Celebration of Justice. It's our big gala. It's set for October the 17th, the JW Marriott in Anaheim, California. We're going to have Fox News contributor Emily Campagno. We're also going to have Ray Comfort of Living Ways Ministries, Living Water Ministries. It's going to be a fantastic event. Todd Starnes is going to be the MC. So you don't want to miss it. It's going to be awesome food, great place, great. It's going to be very entertaining, very inspiring. Just go to our website, pji.org, pji.org. And please get our case updates, use our resources, let us know if we can help you, and sign up to go to our big gala, our Celebration of Justice, on October 17th. All right. I'd like to welcome back to the show now Joe Messina. Joe, let's talk about cultural pressure points. There's a cultural push happening that affects schools, churches, and families, without question. What do you think is the most overlooked pressure point right now?
3: Honestly, on the school campuses with the kids, it's that everybody has to accept everybody. Everybody has to be, everybody has to be promoting everybody else's thought process. If you think that the gay and lesbian lifestyle, or transgender, whatever it is, that's something you should embrace and you should celebrate along with them. When it comes to, I'm stuck right now on dress codes at schools. I mean, the way the kids are dressing, and I know our dad said the same thing and our grandparents said the same thing, but I won't get vulgar, but there's things I've seen that I haven't seen since I was in high school on these campuses today, and it's even worse. And I think the pressure point is not to give in to the cultural norms, to what our parents or their parents think is okay. The pressure point is to make sure that you fit in with all the kids on campus. And that doesn't matter whether it's drugs, sex. I mean, you know, Brad, honestly, on high school campuses, I know it's always been part of, but right now, sex on these campuses is like necking was back in the 70s and the 60s. It's no big deal. There's no real emotional connection for them. It's a physical thing that one does for the moment. And I think for our young kids, that's really bad. Well, the second part of that would be not to believe in God, that there's no real religious foundation.
2: Yeah, you're right. And amoral. To be amoral, yeah. That is, there is no right and wrong. Whatever you do, hey, if that's fine for you, that's okay. You want to do this, you want to do that, hey. And then if you think something is wrong, then you're a hate monger, you're a bigot. You know, it's really sad. And then, like you talked about, when these kids are said, oh, yeah, just have sex. Everyone does it. It's no big deal, da-da-da-da-da. Well, it is a big deal because it does impact a child when they grow up and they want to have a permanent marriage relationship. There is some baggage that goes with someone who has been physically one with 50, 100, 1,000 other people. I mean, there's something lost in that. And God gives, obviously, great healing, but there are consequences. And our children, our schools aren't talking about, they're saying, oh, yeah, everyone has sex. Our public school teachers, a lot of them are very loose themselves and don't hide it. And our kids are impacted by it. And I think that's another reason why so many parents are pulling their kids out of public schools and homeschooling them, putting them into solid Bible-believing private Christian schools, not just private schools, because I've yet to see an Episcopal private school that is not woke and LGBTQ immersed. I've yet to see one. Maybe there's an Episcopal school out there. I'm just saying, you know, so parents need to be very careful, but there's a lot of kids, you know, they're pulling their kids out, and a lot of them are leaving the state of California and going to states that are more level-headed. But even then, parents need to be very careful about public schools.
3: Yeah, totally agree with you. Because, again, you're talking about, I don't know what happened to our conservative teachers. I really don't. We do have quite a bit of them in my area. They just don't speak up. And I tell them they've got protection. They've got more board members on their side than they know. But they tend to, and you have to agree with them to a point. I just want to teach the kids. I don't want to get involved in all the fringy stuff. I don't want to get involved in the politics. Well, look, if you truly want to protect your kids, then you need to take a stand on what you're teaching them. You need to take a stand on what's being put in front of them. And there was a biology teacher. I went to one of the school open house, back to school night. So there was a biology teacher. And she was talking about, you know, don't opt your kids out. I know that's becoming a real, you know, kind of common thing to do. They'll feel ostracized. They'll, you know, you're separating them out from the rest of the kids. She went down that road. And I didn't say anything with her that night or to her that night. And then about a week later, my granddaughter came to me and said that same teacher told the class that abortion was an acceptable form of, you know, birth control. And that even though religious parents didn't believe that, it doesn't make it true.
2: Wow, that's the kind of public school teachers we have now. We have some good ones out there, but I think the majority, people say, oh, the majority are great. No, I think the majority I've got problems with in terms of their ideology and what they're teaching our kids. You know, we go to bat for the minority of teachers out there who want to stand their ground and not teach children bad, evil things that they're being mandated by Governor Gavin Newsom and the legislators in California to do. It is very problematic, and we at PGI will go to bat for them. We've sued school districts in the past. We'll continue to do it in the future. Now let's talk about school policies. Parents are increasingly shut out of decisions about their own children. What's the most concerning trend you're hearing from your audience?
3: You're exactly right. It's the policies against the parents that actually hide more things for the parents. Don't allow parents into the classroom. Don't allow parents to have access to their kids' information. Those are big things. And I can only really, really understand what's going on here in California, and I do get a few calls, but most of the calls that I get are about exactly this, teachers teaching curriculum that they don't want their kids to learn. Well, here in California, for instance, and this is not the same throughout the country, because I know there are school boards throughout the country that have they have more power to decide what books enter the classroom. Here in California, it's different. We have a Department of Education that says, here's five history books. You can teach out of any one of these five. Here's five government books. You can teach out of any one of these five that are approved here. So you're limited to what you can bring into the classroom and teach the kids. It's really interesting to watch what happens. And I tell parents, get your daughter's book, get your son's book ahead of time. Go through it. Just thumb through it. You don't have to read the whole thing. Thumb through it. Ask them some questions. And if there's something in there you know is false, you know isn't true, bring it to the board's attention.
2: Yeah, you know,
3: and don't yell at you. Bring it to them. Yeah,
2: you know, AI has. I use AI for a lot of information. I'll say, hey, I'll think, well, it probably won't be able to get answer this. Almost always, I get an answer. Now, sometimes it's not exactly full and complete the way I'd like, But I just wonder if maybe in the future we parents can use AI and say, the textbook entitled such and such versus, you know, across the centuries history book made for seventh graders. I'd like to know if there's anything in this book addressing, LGBTQ or homosexuals allegedly through history or anything else. I'd like to know if that's anywhere in this textbook. I'm just wondering if we can maybe if AI will be able to help us more rapid fire go through. Of course, then you have the issue: well, is AI going to be honest or is it going to be politically correct and censor and say I cannot answer this question? This is, you know, bigotry or whatever. Or this is not, you know, in accordance with the agenda of this ChatGPT or whatever. I don't know, but parents need to find some way. Maybe just like say getting the textbook, going through it. But they need to look at it and review it because especially you know, states like California, the textbooks are terrible. A lot of other states copy California. Yep. Conversely, though, Texas has just done a great job. Their State Board of Education, I've testified there this year more than once, and they've got a solid majority that are pro-parents, level-headed, and they've taken garbage out of their textbooks. And then when they do that, other states copy the textbooks that are approved and edited by the state of Texas. So Texas is having a positive impact on a lot of other states, probably red states, that are looking to whether to accept or reject different textbooks. But parents need to, they need to check it out. They need to be aware of what's going on. And I will say this to parents out there. If you try to look at curriculum or a textbook, and the school says, oh, you have to come during, 11 a.m. and 12 a.m. or, 12 or 1 p.m., and you can't do that. Let's say, you can be there in the late afternoon or some other time. And they just make it very difficult for you to look at the curriculum, the textbooks. Let us know, because you have a right as a parent to review every single jot and tittle of your child's curriculum and materials and to know who's coming on and who's speaking. So let us know. We've sued before. We'll sue again. But we've got to know, folks. So we can only know if you let us know. So please contact us and let us know. What about the future outlook? Joe, what about looking ahead? What do you think families and churches need to do to prepare for the next, say, 12 months?
3: Well, first thing, I want to put a smile on your face because we have a policy that all our curriculum is up online. So if a parent wants to check out what their child's being taught curriculum-wise, is up on our website. Number two is you can check out any book that your student has. So you can go to the library at the school and check out the history book to see what's going on there as well. So I think that should make you happy.
2: Yeah, it does, actually. That's fantastic. I want to actually encourage other school board members across the country, put a curriculum online. And I want to challenge parents, find out if your child's curriculum is online, and if not, go to the school board, cite... Yeah. This school district, Santa Clarita, right?
3: Yep.
2: So cite Santa Clarita in California. Say, if California school district, one of the largest school districts in California can do this, surely Tyler, Texas can do it. Okay, I'm just saying. So go ahead.
3: I totally agree with you. And as far as the churches go, look, you've taught at churches, you've talked to pastors. We both have lots of pastor friends. We need to make sure that they understand speaking up for your kids' rights, speaking up against abortion, speaking up against these things in school is not a political commentary. It's not, you're not jumping into politics. You're jumping into God's word. You're protecting the kids that Jesus said. You know, one of my things I always say is that Jesus said, bring the little children unto me, not all screwed up, not mentally screwed up, not physically cut up. Your job is to protect. That's my job. My job, your job as a parent, to protect those kids in school. And, I'd like to see churches engage more, not be so afraid to open their mouths. And, you got a community like mine where you have 70 houses of worship. If I had 15 or 20 pastors that walked into a board meeting to talk about how their congregants felt about curriculum, for instance, you'd see a massive change. You'd have to. Again, we're a representative government. Look who's coming in. Look who's talking to us. So I think they need to step up. And parents, that's your child. That's not the child of the state or the school board or whatever. That's your child. And no matter how much you think it's you're powerless, you're not. we both know, I won't say her name, but we both know a woman who came because the school was trying to transition her daughter, and she didn't give up. She came to every meeting. She spoke at every meeting. She did not yell at us and call us all kinds of names. She got action. It took her about 4 months, but she got action. And, you know, it didn't take 4 months to get here. It took years to get to where we're at. So you're not going to turn it around with one meeting. Keep the fight. They're your kids. You got to answer to God for them in the end as to what you did or didn't do. And I think that I think it's up to us to make the difference. I think Christians need to step up. Churches need to step up. Take the communities back the way they were supposed to.
2: Yeah, what about, let's talk about cases and trends, our PJI cases and trends. Joe, the cases we're seeing at PJI they're not isolated. They're all over right. The country. And they're part of the national pattern. What parallels are you seeing across the country from your perspective?
3: Well, I think the biggest thing is that whole LGBTQA+ agenda. You know, you've got, to your point, you have private schools. You even have private Christian schools that you'll see the gay pride flag up in.
2: Episcopal, for example.
3: Right,
2: yeah.
3: Well, that's... St. Stephen must be going out of his mind. But yeah, you're right. They're all over the place. And we have one here that we constantly butt heads with. But, you know, the bottom line with it, again, is exactly that. The anti-God teaching or atmosphere, if you would. And as far as the education goes, we're seeing a lack of true education, lack of true history. You know that. You've seen the fight over the 1619 curriculum. And the same thing with again, the acceptance of

0: fits the narrative for the socialists.
1: Yeah. Well, you know, when these cases hit the news, Joe, the public response is strong. Why do you think these issues resonate so deeply with people?
0: Well, I think, all right, look, if you just take the, and I'm going to just harp on this one because it's so divisive, if you would, the transgender issue, right? You've got parents that come, they want to do what's right for the kids, but they've been so indoctrinated into that left line of thinking that, you know, the mental health of my child is the most important. If this is going to keep him or her from committing suicide, I just want to do what's best for my child. That's what they've decided to believe. That's what mainstream media has beat them up with. And then you get the other side, which is us. We're saying, no, your body's perfect the way it is. God made you the way the way you are now. You are a male. You are a female. Embrace that. Learn the love that God has for you. Learn to love your body the way it is. You know, and I'm not speaking that hooky stuff. I mean, God made you perfect the way he wanted you to be. So I think that's a big part of it. The El Salvadorian president was interviewed, I think it was last year or the year before, on 60 Minutes. And, you know, there's one of the, you may not like the way he did it, but it's one of the safest countries on the planet right now, right? I have friends of mine that actually moved here from El Salvador because it's so dangerous. They're now moving back because they live in L.A. and say it's safer there. But the thing that really, really hit home with me was he said, look, when he was asked, how did you do it? He said, we didn't do it. God did it. We forgot about God. We left him out of everything. And now we start our sessions with a prayer. We thank God for the things that we have. We thank him for opening up our eyes and showing us what we need to do. So they brought God back into the mix, just like our founding fathers did in the early days. It's obvious. You can see it. That we no longer have direction because we don't have God.
1: Yeah, that's a really, really good point. And I think that's underscores a lot of the problems that we have is just that, is not acknowledging God. In fact, I believe Romans chapter 1, verse 28, I believe, or it says, for just as they did not see fit to acknowledge God any longer, God gave them over to a depraved or delusional mind to do that which is not proper. I mean, case closed. Motion for summary judgment. I mean, it says it all right there. And that's what we're facing as a nation when we turn from God. And yet, I know we at Pacific Justice Institute, I personally testified in Texas in order to make it legal for school districts to bring in paid chaplains. It's happening. And the suicide rate's going down, teenage pregnancy's going down, dropout, drug abuse. It's having a big impact. To have someone level-headed instead of just – sometimes a lot of these counselors, school counselors, are quacky. They're radical to the left. They undermine parents' rights. You bring a chaplain on. So we're seeing effects like that. And then also putting the Ten Commandments on the school in every public school in the state of Louisiana, including public universities. Fifth Circuit has already upheld that as constitutional. It's the law in Louisiana. Other states are moving in that same direction. So we're seeing some very positive things happening in the red states. The problem, though, is the blue states are moving more and more radically in the wrong direction, hostile to God, hostile to people who believe in God, including our children. And that's, of course, most disturbing. As far as momentum shifts, do you think we're reaching a turning point right now in how Americans respond to government intrusion?
0: Yeah, I do. And I not for godly reasons either. I think that, you know, the people that I'm seeing being interviewed on the street, people calling the show or writing me emails, it comes back to personal rights. There's where the government's really overreaching. And whether you're on the left or the right, you kind of have, I mean, just look at the voter ID. It's almost 80% across the country. Even the Dems want voter ID at over 70%. Republicans are at 90+, and the independents are up at like 70-some-odd%. So this is one of those things that will pull us all together when it comes to parental rights and property rights. I'm loving that one, too. You're seeing what happened to the Virginia governor when she showed up because of gun rights. They booed her at one of the events. I mean, one of the most sacred events that they have in this state. And they booed her because she went after their gun rights. So I think, yeah, people are coalescing around issues, but it isn't necessarily a spiritual thing. It's about gun rights, land ownership, protection of your children, and I think they're starting to catch on to where government's spending money. I really do. I think that what Doge did.

0: and not just Doge, but others like Nick Shirley, who runs around showing you what these NGOs, where they're blowing their dollars. I mean, think about what happened here in California. 500 NGOs were shut down. Not one lawsuit from any one of the NGOs to get the money back. Not a one. That speaks volumes, doesn't it?
1: Oh, yeah, it really does. And I know there was a California Doge that has uncovered an unbelievable amount of fraud.
0: Yep.
1: It's shocking. And then the linkage to the governor of California, Gavin Newsom. I don't know how he's going to get over that hurdle should he throw in his hat in 2028 for the presidency. So we'll see. But, there's a lot of fraud, a lot of waste. That's being brought to the surface. Corruption is being brought to the surface. I think that is a positive trend. And I also think in a healthy way, people are learning in some ways not to trust government, partly because of the pandemic. We're all told, you do this, it's safe, it won't cause miscarriages. That's just a bunch of baloney from extremists. Don't believe them. Don't believe him. Farsi said that. And now we know. Now it's discovered in his own material, his own cell phone, logs, texts, and stuff. Oh, yeah, this is probably what's causing all these miscarriages across the country. He knew this. And so when we see
0: evil,
1: people in public authority so egregiously breach the trust of the American people, I think we're just all the more likely to pray with one eye open when we have dinner with the government. That's just me. I'm not trusting.
0: No, you're right. And this is our fault, because the Bible in Exodus tells us that we should be choosing men who love God, men who love God's word to rule over us. But, back to your point, you're so right. I mean, seriously, when you look at what's going on, when you look at what's happening in government, just yesterday, all those naysayers who said that RFK Jr., he's got no medical background, he has no reason to say these things, can't believe that Trump's doing this, he's not a doctor. They go through all this stuff. And I'm thinking to myself, didn't we just come out of this COVID-19? Didn't we just see a week ago all the hearings on how the government basically didn't care about us, was willing to put us in harm's way? And you still want to look at the great job they've done.
1: Yeah.
0: You still want to cling on to the government wants us to have these vaccines for our kids. We should do it.
1: Right.
0: A hepatitis shot for a newborn. Really?
1: Yeah. And I agree. And we should, even Europe has greatly reduced, has a much lower number of vaccines that they have approved, a fraction of what we are pushing on our kids here in the United States. Well, Joe, I'd love to keep talking. We ran out of time. Thank you so much for being here. Look forward to our next opportunity to visit.
0: Always good to be with you, Brad. Thanks for having me.
1: Thank you. So, folks, there you have it. It's our God-given freedoms we're talking about. Now let's choose to keep them. I'm Brad Dacus, president of the Pacific Justice Institute. Let's continue the fight for your freedoms.
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5: Hello, and welcome to Today's Faith. I'm so excited that you could join. I'm really excited about my guest today. She's come all the way out from New Jersey, and it's not often that I get to see her or especially get the opportunity to interview her. We have had some wonderful travels together. We got to go to Australia together on a great adventure, and we shared the same condo. So I know that she's totally real and totally authentic, and I know her husband, Chris. But will you join me in welcoming my friend, Miriam McCarrick? Hi, Miriam.
6: Hi.
5: I'm so glad you could do this.
6: Thank you for having me.
5: Well, thank you for being willing, because I know this is a stretch. I know. But it's going to be so good. Okay, so Miriam, you grew up in New Jersey.
6: I did. I lived in New Jersey for, let's see, we moved out west when I was 20. Mm-hmm. So
5: with your family and everything. And you're Sicilian.
6: Yes.
5: On both sides?
6: 100%.
5: Okay, so you were telling me, was it your grandfather that was born in Sicily or your...
6: Yes, my grandfather was born in Sicily, and he moved to the U.S. when he was about 18. Mm-hmm. And then my grandmother lived here, and so that's where the story begins.
5: So, I mean, it's a different culture, though, American Sicilian, isn't it?
6: Yes.
5: Did you feel different than the rest of the kids in school, or were there a lot of Italians?
6: Not really. I don't know. Back when I was growing up, there, you know, I went to a private school, and there wasn't a whole lot of, you know, focus on different nationalities and so forth. So. Mm-hmm. You know, I think there was probably more Irish than there were Italians.
5: So you grew up in a Catholic environment,
6: yes,
5: then.
6: I did.
5: How religious was your family? Is it typical American Catholic where you go twice a year or?
6: No, off and on. I mm-hmm. mean, we received all the sacraments, and you know, we did go to church on Sundays. And as we got older, it kind of tapered off a little bit. And then we were, my husband calls them creasters, you know, Christmas and Easter.
5: Yeah.
6: but yeah, so it was. You know, I was raised in a Catholic home, but, you know, wasn't really overly religious home.
5: Mm-hmm. How did you deal with confession? I mean, was that something that was just, Brian, my husband, you know, growing up Catholic, said he used to just think of things that he could tell the priest, like make up stories just so he could get it over with.
6: It was typically ritualistic. You know, it's like you had to go, you couldn't have communion on Sunday. And, mm-hmm. you know, I went to a Catholic school, grammar school, and 2 years of high school, and, you know, they take you, mm-hmm. you know, to confession, whether you want to or not, you know,
5: yeah.
6: So, you know, you just would make up things, you know, and just to get in and out, and, you know, do your penance, and you're on your way, but, so I just, you know, it was kind of ritualistic, really.
5: What was your conception of God during those years?
6: I always believed there was a God. Mm-hmm. I mean, I prayed. Mm-hmm. I prayed to God all the time. And when I was a young girl, I was always afraid of lightning and thunder. And I would hide under my covers and, you know, pray. It's like, Lord, please get me through this. You mm-hmm. know, or God, you know, mm-hmm. it's like. But, you know, it wasn't personal relationship mm-hmm. at that point, so.
5: Mm-hmm. Okay, so one of the fun things about you and Chris, your husband, is you have this background in common. Like, you'll talk about people you went to high school with, mm-hmm. and you'll both know these same people. I remember that in Australia. You know, you'd be looking at Facebook going, Chris, did you know what's happening with so-and-so? How is that, like, this shared commonality with that?
6: I don't know. I guess I just really thought about it. You know,
5: yeah.
6: It's like, we've been married for, you know, almost 36 years. Well, 36 years in April.
5: Mm-hmm.
6: So it's like a lot of our friends are, you know, I've been with him more than I was,
5: single.
6: So, you know, it's all common. And I mean, we went to different high schools.
5: Mm-hmm.
6: So, you know, as we got married, our friends became, you know, together,
5: our friends, yeah.
6: Our friends together.
5: So how far were your high schools apart from each other?
6: I'd say I went to Chatham High. He went to Florham Park. No, he went to Hanover High. I would say maybe 20 minutes mm-hmm. apart. It wasn't far at all.
5: So you grew up kind of in the same area.
6: Yeah, it was Morris County, so mm-hmm. it was the same county.
5: Mm-hmm. When did you first meet Chris? How old were you?
6: I was 18 because I had just graduated high school.
5: Mm-hmm.
6: We were both working in ShopRite.
5: Mm-hmm.
6: I was behind the courtesy counter, and he was working in dairy. And my sister actually worked in the same supermarket, and Chris was interested in my older sister.
5: Uh-oh.
6: I'm the second oldest of
5: mm-hmm.
6: five. And she had been dating the store manager, who was also Chris's friend. Mm-hmm. And so he said that something to the store manager, and he's like, yeah, I really like this girl. And he's like, yeah, well, stay away because she's mine. You could look at her younger sister, you know. Uh-huh. And then I was 16, and I had my hair in braids, and it was like, kid. I looked like a little kid. And then I actually made the first move, which is not my character at all. Mm-hmm. I asked him out, and I had graduated from high school, and I had invited him to a graduation party that we had at the house, and so that's kind of how it started.
5: Mm-hmm. Now, he wasn't a Christian either.
6: No.
5: What was his background like?
6: Heathen.
5: Heathen, too. Yeah.
6: Well, he was Catholic, but I think his Catholic upbringing was his parents would send them to church, and he would go get a bulletin and come home and show his parents that he got a bulletin, but he would go out with his friends to breakfast or roam the woods or whatever they did. Mm-hmm. So, we basically had the same upbringing, but, you know, he kind of went off a little different area than I did.
5: What was the attraction to Chris? Do you remember?
6: You know, I don't really remember. That's terrible.
5: We won't tell him. No, he doesn't have to watch this.
6: No, don't. I don't remember what it was. Mm-hmm. I don't know. I just saw something in him that I liked, and I, you know, asked him to come to this graduation party, and then we started dating, and my mother did not like him at all.
5: Oh, my goodness. Like,
6: well, and that's coming from a Sicilian family, and right. My mother was more of the domineering parent than my dad. He was the silent, quiet one. I mean, he was firm in what he was telling you, but he didn't hear him until it got to a certain point. Mm-hmm. But, Chris was, he, like I said, he worked in dairy at the supermarket, but occasionally he would work night shifts. So he would go home and he would take his sleep or whatever and then come pick me up on a date. And one time he'd come and pick me up and we went to this restaurant and my sister and her boyfriend were there. And my mother calls the restaurant. Now, we didn't have cell phones back then, so mm-hmm. She's calling the restaurant asking for me. Mm-hmm. And I was like, well, this is really strange because my older sister is with me. So if something is wrong, they would be calling her. And I go to the phone and she's like, I don't want you dating that guy anymore. And I'm like, I come back to the table, and I'm, like, in tears. And I was like, oh, wow. What is going on? And I got home. I was like, what is going on? And she's like, well, he's been smoking pot. You know, he's on drugs, and we don't want you to be with him anymore. And I'm like, how do you know this? Because mm-hmm. He came to the house. His eyes were all bloodshot. Well, he had just woken up, and my mother worked in the police department in the town. She was a police matron. And so she, you know, knew all the signs.
5: Interesting, because he has the police background of his dad and his
6: grandfather yeah, was
5: being police officers.
6: Yep.
5: You would have thought she would have liked him then. So when did she decide that she liked him?
6: Not for a while. We had been dating for a year, and Chris had decided that he was going to move out to Reno, Nevada to be Mr. Macho. He had a friend who lived out there. And before he left, I told him there's a possibility I might be pregnant. Mm. And he went anyway. Mm. And like 2 weeks after he was there, I called him and told him that I was, in fact, pregnant. And he hung up the phone on me. I was like, oh, I sat in the closet of my bedroom because my sister, my younger sister, who I shared a room with, mm-hmm. was also in the room. And so I was like, I'll go in the closet. She won't be able to hear me. Well, she's got big ears, and she did hear me. Mm-hmm. But anyway, so he did call back after a while. And he had gone out to Oregon to visit his sister because he was so close. And so while he was out there, he got saved and came back. And he went to my parents right away and said, you know, yes, for forgiveness. And
7: wow.
6: And then he asked for, you know, to marry me. And so, of course, my parents gave their consent. And they were like, well, yeah, I guess we'll forgive you, you know, kind of thing. But it wasn't until years later, though, that the Lord really spoke to Chris and said, I want you to just pray for your mother-in-law and just live it and serve her. Mm-hmm. And so anytime we got together as a family, we were up at my mom's. Now, in a Sicilian, you know, the kitchen is my mother's. And so we would go there, and she'd be, you know, cutting bread or chopping garlic or whatever it was she was doing. He's like, let me help. She's like, no, get out of my kitchen. He's like, no, I'm staying here. He sat in a chair. She's like, well, if you're going to sit there, here, cut this bread, you know. So it was after, you know, the Lord showed him to just serve her and just love her, that, you know, she came to love him. She's like, she moved up on the ladder kind of
5: right.
6: thing.
5: So. Well, you know, such a drastic change in Chris, too. I mean, from this guy who would, you know, very self-absorbed, self-centered
6: right.
5: to a servant. I mean, could you see the change in Chris?
6: Yeah. Well, some of the things was, and I remember this on a teaching that your mom had given at one of the conferences. She said the best way to, you know, deal with your husband or the issues mm-hmm. is to get on your knees and pray. Mm-hmm. And she called it ducking. So whenever we had issues within the family or, like, we were invited to family functions, I would say, you know what, ask him. He's like, nah, I don't think I want to go this year, you know, because there was always that friction there.
5: Right.
6: And so I was like, okay, whatever. So I'll just get on my knees, and I prayed. And he'd come back. He goes, you were praying, weren't you? And I'm like, yeah, I was. I mean, we're going. So he's like, yeah, we're going to go. But so it's like over time, you know, that I did see, you know, the Lord changing and softening and stuff in him. So
5: okay, so Chris goes out there. He accepts the Lord. You get married. Did you receive the Lord before you got married or after you got married?
6: It was right before we got married. He, I think he got saved. I think it was St. Patrick's Day in 1979. And he came, you know, he told me he had done this. And mm-hmm. so I was like, oh, that's nice, you know. And it's like, you know, after we had gotten saved, you realize you have friends who were Christian, but they weren't really overtly, you know, mm-hmm. sharing their mm-hmm. faith. They just kind of lived it and stuff. Mm-hmm. So, you know, he came home and he was starting to share with me on just scriptures that were in the Bible. And he said, you know, somewhere in the Bible it says that we're not supposed to be unequally yoked. Now, he had already asked me to marry
5: right.
6: him. And I'm sitting there thinking to myself, like, he's trying to renege on this deal. I mean, like, what is up with this, you know? But I was also dealing with, I had an ovarian cyst that they said was a cyst of pregnancy. It had just gotten really large. Mm-hmm. So I was, you know, dealing with medical issues that I'd never been sick in my life, you know. So, you know, I started praying, and I accepted the Lord, you know, just because of the different things that were going on. So, yeah.
5: Oh, that's great.
6: And that was, like, I think 2 weeks after he got saved, because he came home. You know, he went, I don't even think he went back to Reno. He may have gone back to Reno and then came back home. And
5: so you had a chance to really grow in your faith together. How long after you got married did you move to Oregon?
6: We got married in April, and we moved in June.
5: Wow.
6: So, yeah.
5: And then you were at Applegate,
6: mm-hmm.
5: growing
6: yes.
5: in the Lord. How long were you guys in Applegate?
6: I think it was 7 years. Mm-hmm. Our three daughters were born when we were in that church. Mm-hmm. So I'm thinking it was 7 years. Mm-hmm. Yeah.
5: And then you moved back to New Jersey. What made you move back to New Jersey?
6: It was really the Lord. Mm-hmm. I mean, we had moved from the Applegate area to Bend, Oregon, where our son was born. And we had, my husband was working in insurance, mm-hmm. and then he felt the call to start a church, and that didn't go well. And with that, we had a friend who used to live in Oregon that was now living in Hilton Head, South Carolina, and he's like, oh, he said, you know, Chris, you're a good salesman. He said, I got the perfect job for you. So when the church thing didn't work out, we just up and left. Our son was like 2 months old, mm-hmm. we moved cross country to South Carolina. Well, we went through New Jersey, and you know, we really feel at that point the Lord was trying to get us to move back there, but we weren't listening. So mm-hmm. we were in South Carolina for almost about a year, and it was like the worst year of our lives. It was like Jonah days, you know, mm-hmm. when we weren't really mm-hmm. listening to the Lord. The Lord clearly did not tell us to move there. The minute we pulled on the island, Chris turned to me, he goes, I don't think we're supposed to be here. I'm like, oh, now you tell me. That's not the time to tell me.
5: That's right.
6: So, you know, a year later, we moved back to Oregon because we figured we got to go back and make it right. And mm-hmm. and that wasn't the right thing either. And again, we came through New Jersey, and, you know, we really feel that, you know, thinking back on it now, that the Lord was trying to get us to stay there. I think we were in New Jersey, back in Oregon for, I don't know, 6 months. Chris hit rock bottom. And then he read a book. He read Harvest about the different pastors and their testimonies mm-hmm. and things. And then we were friends with a pastor who was in Roseburg, Oregon at the time, Phil Evans. And he was like, you know, Chris, he says, I really think that you guys are supposed to be in New Jersey. Mm-hmm. And so it's like, okay. So we started, you know, working towards that. Chris came back here looking for a job and a church because he's like, I'm not going anywhere until we have a church first. Mm-hmm. And he met with two pastors. One of them was Lloyd, and the other one, I think, has gone on to be with the Lord now, but it was almost in Pennsylvania area, so it was western New Jersey. And he called me. He says, I found a church. We're moving. Mm-hmm. And so he came back, and, you know, we picked up the kids and moved back east. And so we've been in New Jersey now for, 27 years. Oh, my goodness.
5: You know, I love the way that sometimes the Lord leads us on these circuitous routes. Mm. And I think one of the reasons is so that we don't get to the place and go, but what about this place or that place? Yeah. You're like, no, we tried that. No. That's definitely no. So now you started, you really plugged into the fellowship there. Mm-hmm. How long were you there at Calvary Chapel?
6: Old Bridge. Let's see. How long were we there? I want to say 4 years. Mm-hmm. We moved back in 88. Mm-hmm. And then we moved into our home in Toms River in 91. So that's 3 years. And then we didn't start, you know, anything until 92 or 3. So
5: now, what did he start in 92 or 93? How did you start?
6: We had a Bible study in our home. Mm-hmm. And it grew. It mm-hmm. just kept on growing. And at that point where we lived, we were almost an hour to Old Bridge. Mm-hmm. So it was starting to get a lot with the four kids driving there on Sundays. And we would try to find places to go afterwards. Mm-hmm. And then Chris hurt his back, and so we couldn't take that drive that often. So we're trying to find churches in our area, and yeah, there was a lot of Baptist churches and mm-hmm. really Pentecostal churches, and we just didn't fit in any mm-hmm. of them. And so we had started the Bible study, and we had people in the Bible study saying, you know, you should start Sunday church. Mm-hmm. He's like, well, I'll look into that. And so he was asking Lloyd if there was somebody that he can send down, and Lloyd was like, you know, dude, you're the guy. Mm-hmm. And, you know, Chris was just driving around the town, and he's like, you know, felt the Lord really saying, you know, you are the guy. Mm-hmm. So it started in our home. We had church in our home. We cleared out our family room of all the furniture, which we were wanting to get rid of anyway. And we set up chairs on Sunday. Our garage was the Sunday school room, and my bedroom was the nursery. And our kids, who were older at the time, they helped out in the nursery, and I was doing the Sunday school. And so it was kind of a family affair kind of thing.
5: Oh, my goodness.
6: So it was, we did that for, at least we started it in April and went to November because then it started getting too cold in our garage for the kids. And so then we went to an elementary school, which was right up the road from us. And so we were the Porta Church for a couple of years.
5: Mm-hmm. That is so exciting. Now, you know, here you are, you know, you married Chris, and, you know, the Lord kind of takes you on the circuitous route. Did you see the anointing on his life?
6: When we first got married, no. I had no idea that I was going to end up being a pastor's wife. And, you know, after we were in Oregon for a while and in Applegate, I started to see, you know, that the Lord was starting to use him. He was actually thrown into teaching a Bible study when we were still in at Applegate. My brother-in-law was doing a Bible study in our home. It was mm-hmm. a mobile home at that time, kind of a distance from the church. And he couldn't come that specific week. And he said to Chris, he says, like, you're the guy. He's like, I never taught anything in my life. He's like, what am I supposed to do? He goes, just get on your knees and ask the Lord. And I think he had been going through a specific scripture at the time, and I don't remember what it was now. And he, you know, that's what he taught on. And one person got saved.
5: Wow.
6: I mean, there was only, like, a couple of people there.
5: Right.
6: But one person got saved. So,
5: wow.
6: So
5: you're like,
6: you know.
5: Hmm.
6: So, yeah. And that was kind of it.
5: And you really supported him, though. I mean, that's amazing because I've known more wives whose husbands start having this urgency, mm-hmm. and the wives are not supportive. But, I mean, you were so supportive in that you had it in your home. Mm-hmm. You were teaching Sunday school. Mm-hmm. You were allowing your bedroom to be invaded by babies. I mean, it was both of you in this together, wasn't it? Your whole family,
6: I mean, really was. It mm-hmm. was, yeah, because all the kids were involved. And, mm-hmm. you know, it's cool now that I, you know, look back on it and I say, you know, I have no greater joy than to know that my kids are walking in truth. And mm-hmm. it's just so true, you know. I mean, yeah, we did have our little roller coaster ride with some of the kids.
5: Yes.
6: And, you know, think all of us have.
5: Absolutely.
6: That.
5: Just so we don't stick our noses up to other people, we're like, we know.
6: I know, yeah. And you can, you know, relate better to mm-hmm. other people because you've been there. You know?
5: Right.
6: Sometimes it's sad because, like, my one daughter, you know, and she was in a Christian school, they would say to her, well, you don't know what I'm going through because you're a pastor's kid. And I'm like, well, she wasn't always a pastor's kid. I mean, this one specific daughter was, like, probably 7 or 8 at the time when Chris, you know, became a pastor. So
5: right.
6: It's like, you know, they're our kids first, you know, not mm-hmm. that they're pastor's kids, you know, or just like everybody else.
5: And I think that's so important in the ministry to keep in mind as a mom or a dad that mm-hmm. they're our children first.
6: Right.
5: Because otherwise they become kind of performance-based mm-hmm. because they're there for the church and they're there to look good and they're there to make us look good.
6: Right.
5: And so you can't do that. No. It's like they are who they are.
6: Absolutely.
5: And we take full responsibility for them. But they're our ministry too.
6: Yeah.
5: So now you move into the elementary school. I want to get to when you had your first brain tumor.
6: We had moved from the elementary school. We graduated to the intermediate school. Mm-hmm. And then we got a strip mall section, of a little small little strip mall. And we were in there like probably a year or so. But I had been sick for, you know, a couple of weeks. I'd been dizzy. Mm-hmm. And I was like, what? I didn't know what was going on. I thought, okay, I just have a little cold or bug or whatever. Mm-hmm. But I couldn't even get out of bed. I mean, or if I did get out of bed, I was like crawling or like holding onto the walls, going to the bathroom or whatever.
5: Now, how old are the kids at this stage?
6: Michael was 12, mm-hmm. 13 at the time. Megan was 16. Mm-hmm. Tiffany was she was here at the Bible College in Marietta. And Kim was, I think she was a junior or a senior in high school. And she was visiting Lynchburg.
5: Oh, right.
6: A school in Lynchburg.
5: Right.
6: Liberty University.
5: Right.
6: It's like,
5: right.
6: Left my brain there for mm-hmm. a minute. So she was on a, you know, college for a day or whatever, and she was with some other of her friends and another family, mm-hmm. You know, parents. And I had, you know, had been experiencing this dizziness, and I finally went to the doctor, and they said, oh, well, you've got just like an ear infection. So they gave me this mega antibiotic to take, and I took it, didn't do anything, gave me other issues. And so I was like, this is, and I was still dizzy, you know, mm-hmm. so I was like, okay, now what? And Chris goes, call an ENT. So I'm calling, of course, you know, you're going through your insurance and I'm making sure it's the one that was covered. And I got an appointment like right away, which was unheard of. And Chris came with me to the appointment and the doctor was like focusing on my eye hand coordination. And I'm like, this guy doesn't know what he's doing. He's a quack. I was like, it's ear, nose, and throat guy. Why is he doing all this, you know, eye, hand, nose coordination?
5: Right.
6: And so, you know, he said, he goes, I think I want you to go for an MRI. And I'm like, okay, well, what's that for? Mm-hmm. He's like, well, we just want to rule out things. So I got an MRI, like, right away, too, which was, again, unheard of. And my father-in-law drove me to the appointment because I was not driving at this point because I was so dizzy. I was afraid to get behind the wheel of a car. Mm-hmm. And so he drives me to the appointment. I come home, and I'm just lounging around at home. My daughter, Megan, was with me, and Chris walks in the door, and he's got this, like, long face on, and I was like, you know, I knew there were some issues in church, and I thought,
5: right.
6: Oh, no, what happened now? And
5: right.
6: So he comes in, and he sits next to me, and he's like, Mary, he says, you have a brain tumor, and I'm like, you know, what? It's weird because you kind of go into this dream state almost because it's like, you know, that happens to other people so you can pray for them.
5: Right.
6: But when it happens to you, it's
5: right.
6: kind of like, okay, well, and then with that, my daughter comes flying across the room, sits on my lap, and she goes, I'm sorry for anything I've ever done.
5: Aww.
6: I was like, okay. but, you know, after that, we had called on, a church was fairly small at that point. Mm-hmm. It was under 100. But we had a good core of people, and we called all the people, the core people, and we had a worship prayer time at our house.
5: Wow.
6: It was the sweetest time of prayer and worship that we have ever had. And
5: now at this point, too, you don't know whether it's cancerous you know,
6: yeah.
5: malignant or benign.
6: We don't know what it was. All I know is I have this jumbo size tumor in my head. It was the size of a jumbo egg.
5: Oh, my goodness.
6: So, and that was on the right side of my head. So then Chris started doing all this research on doctors and things, and he's like, I know I don't want you to go to a doctor here in our little podunk town because I don't trust them. So we ended up going to Philly to, you know, a doctor there that had a good reputation at that point. And he did the surgery. He did the, it was initial surgery, but it was close to a blood vessel, so he couldn't take all of it out. So he left a small piece there. And then 2 months after the initial surgery, they did what's called Gamma Knife, which is a radiation treatment, but it's just like a one-time deal. And there's kind of a little funny story in there with that.
5: Tell me.
6: I had we had gone for this treatment, this radiation treatment, and we're sitting. I'm sitting in this big, huge lounge chair, and they have to put a, like a halo on my head. So they and it's pinned into my head. So they give me Novocaine. They put this halo on my head. And Chris is sitting with me the whole time. And they have to do more MRIs and stuff. And so while they're looking at the films, we're sitting together and they turn on the TV and they're giving Chris little snacks or whatever. And on the TV is Honeymooners. Now, I don't know if you've ever seen
5: Jackie Gleason.
6: Yeah. Well, it was the one on Oh Captain Video. And he's got this helmet on his head. And Chris just looks at it and he goes, Bear, isn't that the funniest thing ever? And I'm like, no. I mean, now I can laugh about it. But he just was hysterical. He just thought it was the best thing ever. So I had the Gamma Knife treatment, and 6 months after that, we went to Israel. And we were in Israel. We were with another church. Actually, it was Frank Ippolito. And we were sitting at the Garden Tomb, and Frank stayed with Chris the whole time I had my first initial surgery. And, I mean, it was 9 hours that he was like, I don't know what I'm supposed to do, but I'm here for you.
5: Wow.
6: So he was with him the whole time. And so when we were in Israel, Frank knew that I had to go for a follow-up MRI when I came back. And so we're at the Garden Tomb, and he's praying for some other people who are also, you know, sick, colds, whatever. And he prayed for me. And I just felt this warmth come over me. And I'm like, okay, this is really weird. Did I eat something wrong? Am I having a hot flash? I was like, I'm too young for that. And I, you know, didn't say anything to anybody except for Chris. I said, you know, I don't know, but I think maybe the Lord just healed me of this tumor. So he's like, well, let's just keep praying about it. So we came back and we went for the MRI. And the doctor comes in and he's like, this is really interesting. And I'm like, okay, is that a good interesting or a bad interesting?
5: Right, right.
6: And he calls for his assistant. He goes, you know, bring in the other films. And he's putting the films, to, you know, side by side. And he's like, he goes, this is really good. I was like, oh, really? He's like, yeah. He said, I know I left a small piece there, and we did the radiation to stunt the growth of it. He said, but it's not there. I'm like, the both of us were like, praise the Lord, we know where it is. You know, and he looked at us. He was a Jewish guy. You know, Dr. Goldman was his name. And so he was totally, see the look on his face. Was
5: and I was
6: like,
5: healed in Israel.
6: That's what he said. You know, we left it at the Garden Tomb, you know. So the next time I went back to Israel and I'm at the Garden Tomb, I'm like, I don't want it again. I don't know, like, is it going to come over? No. So, but yeah, so that was in 2001.
5: Now, did you, I mean, you talk about it now blithely, but at the time, what kind of fears did you deal with, you know, going into it? And how did you deal with those fears?
6: Well, it was funny because the tumor I had was a meningioma tumor, so we called it the Italian tumor. But it helped my family and I to get through with it, and I got my hair cut really short because I knew they were going to have to shave the incision line, and I had my hair was long, and I was like, I didn't want to deal with the matted hair or whatever, so I called it the tumor cut, and you know, some people in the church were offended by that, and they one family in particular left. I think that was kind of like the straw that broke the camel's back kind of thing.
5: Yeah.
6: So, but, you know, my son was at my in-laws when we got the news of the tumor. And when my father-in-law drove him back to our house, and we told him, we had told my father-in-law over the phone, but we said, don't tell my son. And so when he came to the house, you know, we told him. And my son was like, almost instantaneously, he was like, Mom, you're going to be fine. You know, God says, you know, he's going to give you... He gave him that peace. Like,
5: and he's 12 years old.
6: Yeah, 12, 13 years old.
5: Wow.
6: So I was like, okay. You know, my father-in-law was like, he goes, I'm never driving you to another MRI again. I'm like, yeah, like that had anything
5: to do with the reason. That's the reason I got that.
6: So, yeah, and, you know, the doctors even said, because we said to him, it's like, you know, I was dizzy for like 2 weeks before we found any of this out. And then after the surgery, I didn't have that dizziness. And they're like, oh, that had nothing to do with it. And I'm like, okay, well, I just know that the dizziness is gone now that the tumor is gone.
5: Crazy.
6: So, yeah, I know they don't connect things.
5: So that's 2001. And then you got another one.
6: I did. That is...
5: Was this Italian too?
6: Yeah, it's another meningioma tumor.
5: Wow.
6: And they're predominantly not cancerous. Mm-hmm. And there's not a lot of research done on them. And I didn't go to the same surgeon as the first time because he had gotten really old and he was scary when we went to him. So we went to Dr. Brim, who was in Baltimore, who is friends with Carson.
5: Mm-hmm. Oh,
6: Carson,
5: wow.
6: Yeah, so they're friends. And we sat and talked with him, and, you know, we're always sharing the gospel with everywhere we go.
5: Right.
6: And we, the day before the surgery, Chris, we're sitting in his office, and he's going through the procedure or whatever, and Chris goes, well, do you mind if we pray for you? And he's like, absolutely, you know. Yeah. So, you know, so that was really kind of a cool thing. And it was a smaller one. It was the size of an almond. I don't know why they, you know, do it with food items.
5: Now, how did they catch that one? Do you have regular checkups?
6: I did.
5: Okay.
6: I had been going, you know, periodically when I felt the need, basically.
5: Okay.
6: And I had been getting a lot of headaches. Not that they say that has anything to do
5: right.
6: with it, but so I had this one MRI, and my primary said, she goes, yeah, she said, it looks like you have another tumor. She said, you might want to have it checked out.
5: Mm-hmm.
6: And so that's when we started, you know, looking into it. And I didn't have to do anything. I mean, I could have let it go. But, you know, the doctor said, he goes, you know, if it was my wife, he goes, I would, you know, want to take care of it right away.
5: Mm-hmm.
6: And we had gone back to the original surgeon, and he said he wanted to do the gamma knife all over again. And mm-hmm. I'm like, I don't know, you know, because he was like, that was his thing, was the gamma knife
5: oh,
6: was
5: right.
6: like his baby kind
5: mm-hmm.
6: of thing. So, you know, then that's when Chris started doing research all over again, and come to find out that you really can't do radiation, that type of a treatment, in the same area, even though it was on the opposite side.
5: Right.
6: And it didn't have anything to do with it growing back because it was on the total opposite mm-hmm. side. Because that was my first thing. It's like, okay,
5: right.
6: well, it's back, you know.
5: Mm-hmm.
6: But, and I said to the doctor, I was like, why do I keep getting these things? You know,
5: mm-hmm.
6: it's like, you know, is there something that I'm doing or eating or what? He said, you know, the sad thing is, because it's not a fatal issue, there's not enough research done on them. He had just begun doing research.
5: Wow.
6: Dr. Bren was starting to. And
5: wow.
6: I said, is it hereditary? Is it something I need my children to worry about?
5: Mm-hmm.
6: And it's like, there's, you know, I can't answer that. He says,
5: wow.
6: there's not enough research done on
5: wow.
6: it. So,
5: yeah.
6: But it's cool, though, because, you know, the Lord gives you that verse, you know, you can comfort people with what you've been comforted with. And I have been able to do that
5: mm-hmm.
6: with you know, other people that I know have had similar tumors or, you know, tumors in general. And so it's been good to be able to do that.
5: Well, especially because when the first time you went through it, you didn't know whether it was going to be malignant or benign
6: right.
5: until, was it after the surgery?
6: Well, before we went in, they said that most of the time these tumors are not cancerous.
5: Mm-hmm.
6: And they can generally tell, like if you're looking at an MRI and it's contained in itself,
5: mm-hmm.
6: that's a good sign.
5: Mm-hmm.
6: If it's got the little tentacles going off, that's not a good sign.
5: Mm-hmm.
6: And so mine was definitely contained. And so that's what he said, you know, most likely it's not.
5: Mm-hmm.
6: So they didn't want to conclusively say that
5: right,
6: it wasn't.
5: Right.
6: So, they do the, you know, the biopsies and stuff, and, you know, they came back. But before I went in for surgery the first time, you know, you have all, you don't know,
5: mm-hmm.
6: you know, anything can happen in surgery too, you know,
5: right.
6: regardless of whether it's cancerous or not. And I started writing in my journal notes to the kids, and
5: mm-hmm.
6: so it was just, I have to go back and pull it out, you know, it's like you want to go back and read it and stuff. And the night before, Chris and I, you know, it took some time for just us. And we were walking on the beach, and, you know, he had said to me, he goes, you know, Mary, is there anything that we have unresolved in our relationship? And he's like, well, both of us could say no, because anytime we've had any issues, we've always settled them, you
5: mm-hmm.
6: know, right away. And, I mean, we might have been up till the wee hours of the morning, but we always settled.
5: We settled those, yes.
6: We're always settled. So, yeah, so it was, that was a cool thing, too, you know.
5: Well, you know, that's a trauma in a family.
6: Mm-hmm.
5: It's a huge trauma. And yet you handled it, again, in the grace of God. You handled it. It's a trauma in a church, mm-hmm. and you handled it with prayer and with worship. But as you said, you can already see that the Lord worked good in it. So mm-hmm. let's go through and just kind of enumerate on the good. What good did you see come out of your marriage through this?
6: Oh, it definitely brought us closer together, mm-hmm. You know, marriage and family, mm-hmm. definitely.
5: And you know, it's interesting because when I look at you and Chris, you guys are not only married, you're best friends.
6: Yeah.
5: And I love that relationship. Like I said, where you're talking about, you know, this person, that person, and you're just best friends.
6: Well, it's interesting because when we got married, because I was pregnant, you know, mm-hmm. it was kind of like we had to get married. He didn't really love me like, you know, a normal married mm-hmm. couple when they're getting married. But it was after our birth of the first daughter, Tiffany, that, you know, that he's like, whoa, you know, and our love just has grown.
5: Mm-hmm.
6: So it's like 36 years and it's still growing.
5: Mm-hmm. And you see that with both of you. I mean, he loves you. When you're not around, he talks about you constantly. You mm-hmm. just need to know that. It's like every other word. Okay, yes, we know Marion. Yeah. Or Michael. I'm sorry. But those are, and then it's Kimmy and Tiffany and Megan. He brings them all in. He loves his family.
6: Yeah.
5: So, okay, so what did you see it do in Tiffany? And let's talk a little bit about where Tiffany's at, too, because that's amazing.
6: Tiffany was here at the Bible College, and she was just sitting on a hillside with her guitar. And just, I mean, this was probably the best place for her to be because she mm-hmm. was surrounded by, you know, a lot of, you know, godly people and things. And, you know, Tiffany's kind of she's a quiet person. You know, mm-hmm. she'll go off on her own, and she'll seek the Lord on her own and with her guitar. And, mm-hmm. you know, so she was in a good spot. Kim was, again, in a good spot because she was, you know, with godly people, surrounded by people, and so she was, you know, at that good place. Our daughter Megan, she's, you know, you always have one in the family that keeps you on your knees.
5: Yeah, it's always the third one. Yeah. I don't know why it is, but it's the third child. Yeah. I think it's the third child syndrome.
6: So she was the one that kept us on our knees.
5: Mm-hmm.
6: And then our son Mike, he just had this sensitivity. I mean, he's just, you know, my girls say that he's mama's boy, but mm-hmm. he really isn't.
5: No, because Chris thinks he's all his.
6: Yeah. He still today, to this day, will come up to me at church, give me a hug, a kiss. And, you know, some boys at the age of 13, you know, when you know he did that even in church, you know, when he was that age, they don't want to be hugged and kissed by their mother in public, you know. Mm-hmm. So he was always a very affectionate kid. And so we still have that. And that's really cool.
5: Now, was it Michael who was the first to get married?
6: Yes.
5: Okay, so, you know, that's another thing, too. I mean, you've got this family that's pretty tight-knit.
6: Mm-hmm.
5: And then your youngest is the one who gets engaged.
6: Mm-hmm.
5: And did you know that your daughter-in-law would be the one when you met her? Or
6: You know, because they were high school sweethearts, I didn't really think of it at that point.
5: Mm-hmm.
6: But then when he went off to Patmos, but it wasn't Patmos at that time, it was Potter's Field mm-hmm. in Montana. And she went to the Bible College in London. Mm-hmm. I was thinking, okay. You know, they had been dating seriously, but, you know, when, you know, he said that he was going to ask her to marry him, we knew. Mm-hmm. She is a perfect fit for mm-hmm. our son. She's mm-hmm. perfect fit. And she's not just my daughter-in-law. She's just another daughter.
5: That's so amazing. How many children do they have?
6: They have four.
5: Four.
6: They have four, five, four, almost two, and 4 months.
5: And you and Chris are wild about your grandkids.
6: Oh, absolutely.
5: I mean, when we're in Australia and you're FaceTiming them, like daily.
6: I know.
5: Daily.
6: I know. Yeah. It's like I can't get enough of them. I mean, you love your kids, but the love you have for your grandkids is far more better than anything you can imagine.
5: I guess you're not responsible for them.
6: Absolutely. I do,
5: too. You enjoy them
6: so
5: much. Yeah. You could just kind of sit back and enjoy.
6: I know. It's just great. That's great. And before we go away anywhere, we like to spend time with them. And so before we left to come out here, we had the three of Mike's kids.
5: Mm-hmm.
6: And they spent the night, and so we just had a good time. I, you know, brought them in my garden. They were weeding for me and watering, and, you know, so it was fun.
5: That's great. Okay, so now how long have you been at, or how long has Chris now been Cornerstone Calvary?
6: Well, we didn't start out Cornerstone Calvary. We started out Calvary Chapel of Toms River. Mm-hmm. But he started the church, I want to say 21 years ago. Mm. So he's been a pastor for 20 years, I think.
5: Mm-hmm. Okay, and the building that you're in now, that's a miracle story too.
6: Yeah, actually, we found it out here at another conference that we had come on. That, and it was an old movie theater. We had, we were, I guess, at the conferences they have the little vendors and stuff in the in the gym. And we were walking up and down, and one of the booths had Milky Ways, and the line was like, you know, mega miles long. And so we're walking down, and this other booth had nobody in front of it, and he had a bowl of jelly beans. And Chris, like, see this? You see that over there? You got to get rid of the jelly beans. But so the guy saw our name tag, and he's like, we were in Lakewood at the time. He goes, Lakewood. He goes, we have a building that we're taking back that's in a town really close to that. And so that just kind of started the ball rolling. But it wasn't until probably 6 months later that anything really came into play. And then the Lord just opened the door for us to get that building.
5: And you're in that same building right now.
6: Yeah. We're same building.
5: It's nice.
6: And we've been in that building since December of 2001.
5: Okay. And, you know, Michael, your son, is your worship leader, right?
6: And assistant pastor.
5: How did, you know, watching that gift, because, you know, I have a son who's also started out as a worship leader, 15. Brian was desperate in London for somebody to go with him to the Bible studies, and so he just grabbed Char, and Char would lead the worship, and he and Brian would go together, which Char was hyperactive, so I was like, oh, bye, be warmed and filled, have a great time. So how did you see the gift developing in Michael?
6: Well, he started out with our worship leader that we had at the time was also a youth leader, and he would just sit with Michael and, you know, teach him a couple of songs. Chris taught Michael a couple of songs, you know, the one song that Chris learned when he first picked up the guitar, Rejoice in the Lord Always, he played it nonstop, and I was like, okay.
5: I think that's like three chords, right?
6: Yeah. So then, you know, when Mike started, he taught him the same song, and I'm like, no, I've got to hear this over again. How many times do I have to listen to it? But Mike,
5: How old was Michael then?
6: He was eight.
5: Eight?
6: He was eight.
5: Wow,
6: and he had expressed a desire to want to play the guitar. Mm-hmm. So we thought, well, let's get him some guitar lessons. So we took him to the local music store, and he started playing the guitar. He'd come home with this long face. He's like, you know what? He goes, I don't want to go back there anymore. I'm like, why? He says, I just want to play worship songs. I want to learn how to play worship songs.
5: Wow.
6: So that's what happened. And then, you know, by the time he was 12, you know, we had the youth group and stuff. And I think it was just him and one other kid in the youth group at the time. And he picked up some songs from our worship leader at the time. And then there was another worship leader at Calvary Old Bridge that kind of took him under his wing and taught him a few things, you know, kind of progressed his abilities in there. But he's still growing in that area, and it's just, you know, amazing. And his desire was to do a worship conference, and that just came to fruition just this past month where we had old Scott and his band came out, and they did a whole worship conference, and so that was really exciting for him.
5: Now you need a school of worship.
6: Yeah. The thing that I really, it just touches my heart is I can sit and listen to him worship and not sing, and I feel like I'm on cloud nine. I mean, like, I feel like I'm in heaven just, like, worshiping. It's just the coolest thing.
5: I remember when Char first started leading worship, I couldn't sing along with him because I was crying so hard. Because you just see God's grace, God's promises. Yeah. It's just so divine because we raised them.
6: Right.
5: So we know. And we're just like, this is a miracle.
6: And then even with the teaching, because my son now, being the assistant pastor, he teaches a lot when Chris isn't there. And I forget when it was Father's Day. No, Mother's Day. He gave the best message I had ever heard him give. No, wait a minute. I'm backtracking. It wasn't Mother's Day. I don't remember when it was now.
5: But there was a day.
6: Anyway, it was, he gave a message on courage, and I just sat there, and I'm like, Lord, I am, pinch me, you know, is this really my son? I mean, you have gifted him with so much. I just, like, I was totally blown away. And I was, of course, I'm, like, in tears.
5: But, you know, I feel the same thing about my kids. I look at them and say, they can't be mine. They're too amazing.
6: Yeah.
5: They just go so far beyond.
6: This is for me?
5: And I know who mothered them.
6: Yeah.
5: And my youngest son will tell you everything I did wrong.
6: Yeah.
5: So it's like it's always this awareness that this is God.
6: Right.
5: And this is God's grace.
6: Yeah.
5: Now, let's go back. Tiffany, this is amazing. Tiffany is now serving in, a Muslim country.
6: Mm-hmm.
5: And that's pretty amazing. Mm-hmm. She's teaching there.
6: She will be teaching she goes back at the end of August, and she will be teaching at that point.
5: Mm-hmm. Which is amazing. Now, that's, you've had these faith markers, you know, whether you realize it or not, you know, I mean, having brain cancer, going into this, I would say the valley of the shadow of death.
6: Mm.
5: And that's pretty scary.
6: Mm-hmm.
5: But also letting your daughter go into the valley of shadow of death. Which one's harder? I know what you're going to say.
6: Definitely my daughter.
5: Isn't that amazing?
6: It is. You know, it's interesting with her, though. We told her our testimony when she was 9.
5: Mm-hmm.
6: We had been at a family retreat with Calvary Old Bridge. And Gail Irwin was there. And our first session, he said, well, throughout the weekend, we're going to be sharing our testimonies.
5: Mm-hmm.
6: And Chris and I both looked at each other like, well, we've never shared that with her.
5: Mm-hmm.
6: We need to make sure we
5: She's
6: sit her
5: the
6: down.
5: Reason we're together.
6: I know. So we took her off in the woods, sat her down on a rock, and, you know, shared our testimony with her. And she instantly started crying. And Chris and I were like, oh, no, we ruined her. Tiffany, what's wrong? And she's mm-hmm. like, no, I'm happy. She said, because of me, we all know the Lord.
5: Oh, wow.
6: And it was like shortly after that, she's like, I feel that the Lord wants me in missions. And
5: wow.
6: I was like.
5: So how, like 9?
6: She was 9.
5: Oh, my goodness.
6: So I was like, back then, you don't think of missions outside of this country.
5: Right.
6: And I was like, okay, God, give me the strength. Because
5: mm-hmm.
6: it's been a tough year.
5: Mm-hmm.
6: It's been a tough year. I'm glad she actually waited until this past year and not the year before, because that was the year that my mom died, Chris's mom died, and
5: mm-hmm.
6: I would have been not able to handle it. But.
5: Mm-hmm. So tell me a little bit about dealing with your mom and your mother-in-law's death, because that was a trying year.
6: Yes, it was. My mom had never been really sick a day in her life,
5: mm-hmm.
6: and she had just decided to retire
5: mm-hmm.
6: from her job, which she had had for
5: And that was with
6: forever.
5: The police.
6: Well, she was a crossing guard. She started as a crossing guard. Then she was she did the turn down the meter, so she was up like a parking attendant
5: kind
6: of thing.
5: Right.
6: And then they wanted her to be a police matron. So anytime they had a female arrest, she was called. She had to pat them down or whatever. And then they wanted her to carry a gun. And she's like, draw the line there. She's like, I am not carrying a gun. They used to call her the godmother, you know, because she was Sicilian. And
5: mm-hmm.
6: so anyway. But we had noticed her health failing, and so she decided that she was going to retire, and it was right before her 80th birthday.
5: Wow.
6: Yeah.
5: So they kept her
6: oh, yeah.
5: all that time to 79.
6: Yeah, she's a strong Sicilian woman.
5: Mm-hmm.
6: So she had cataracts that she needed to deal with, and she went in for all the pre-op testing, and they noticed something was not right. So she went into the hospital, and that's how they found that she had esophageal cancer.
5: Mm-hmm.
6: My mother never smoked a day in her life. Why she ended up with cancer of esophagus, I have no idea.
5: Crazy.
6: But so she was diagnosed in March, and then she passed in the beginning of June.
5: So
6: and
5: fast.
6: Yeah, it was fast. And that's, I think, what was so hard, because
5: mm-hmm.
6: I mean, my mother, I just, like, figured she was going to be around forever, you know?
5: Right,
6: it's just,
5: right.
6: like, it's hard
5: mm-hmm.
6: to deal with that. And then my mother-in-law, whom we were basically her caregivers, she lived with us for 2 years, and I kind of did a lot for her, for obvious reasons, because Chris was working. And I didn't mind it. You know, I'd drive her back and forth to church, and we finally got her into an assisted living, and she was there. And, you know, doing okay, but, you know, her health was slowly deteriorating. She had COPD. She
5: mm-hmm.
6: smoked for years, and then she fell and broke her hip, and then she developed pneumonia, and she never really recovered. And so she passed away in August, the end of August that same year, my mom. And so it was, I mean, it was a blessing as far as that's concerned, because of her health was just, she was in and out of the hospital, and that was, it was hard. And so we kind of were geared more for it with her, but with my mom, it was just right. such a shock. And, you know, and again, it was my mom, you know, right. and it's not, you know, it's my mother-in-law, and I love my mother-in-law dearly.

0: where we live. I mean, mm-hmm. occasionally if we go up there for whatever reason, I will. I'm friends with some of them on Facebook, but, mm-hmm. you know.
1: Well, you know, I think, of, you know, what are the chances that a girl from a full Sicilian family and a guy from a full Irish, mm-hmm. you know, background could make a marriage work? And you look at that, and not only make a marriage work, but it thrives. And it's so Jesus. I mean, that's got to be a testimony.
0: Oh, absolutely. There's no way. Because when we first got married, and we got saved and married, like, shortly after, you know, Chris was still dealing with some issues. And, mm-hmm. you know, his, you know, the first argument or disagreement that we had was, you know, his first thing is to run. You know, mm-hmm. he would go out the door and mm-hmm. leave me there with an infant because, you know, Tiffany was newborn. Mm-hmm. And so it was, you know, it took time for the Lord to work on that area in him. Mm-hmm. And it softened him over the years. And it's, you know, now he cries at movies and plays.
1: That's right. Amazing Grace, which Amazing we all Grace. Need to go yes. see. You know, which is really interesting when you say that his first impulse was always to kind of run away, and yet he was there every second with the brain tumor. Mm-hmm. And, you know, I know because when he talks about it, it was very painful for him. Mm-hmm. I mean, that was something that was, besides your daughters, one of the most tumultuous events of his life.
0: Well, he had, when I first had the diagnosis of the brain tumor, he started doing all his research. He had a folder about an inch thick of information mm-hmm. coming from all over New York, all parts of New Jersey, Pennsylvania. And, you know, he's just like, he wanted the best care for me. Mm-hmm. And, you know, and I don't know why I was so calm at the whole thing, because yeah. I'm normally, you know, not like that, you know. And I just really feel that the Lord had given me that peace that, you know, I'm either going to be here, mm-hmm. you know, to be with you guys forever, or I'll be with the Lord and I'll be real happy, you know. But so it was, you know, it was good. It drew us all closer and, you know, just.
1: You know, as we're talking and I'm thinking about your life and when you were testing mm-hmm. Your microphone. I asked you what your favorite scripture was, and you said Proverbs 3, 5, and 6, which is, trust in the Lord with all your heart, and lean not unto your own understanding, and all your ways acknowledge him, and he will direct your paths.
0: Absolutely.
1: And, you know, as you've been telling your testimony, that really seems to be what, you've put that to the test, haven't you?
0: Absolutely, and it's come back many times. Yes. I mean, and as you're dealing with stuff with our kids, and, you know, it's just like, okay, we just need to trust in the Lord. And I've even, like, with my one daughter, I'm like, you know what? You need to just trust in the Lord. And don't lean on what you guys are understanding to what you think is mm-hmm. the right way to go. Because, you know what? It's not going to happen your way. It's mm-hmm. going to be in God's way.
1: You know, we've got maybe 3 minutes, but I just want to hit on this really quickly. Is a mutual friend of ours who's in heaven now, Tammy Ippolito. I remember I told you that she spoke at a missions conference in Austria, mm-hmm. and it was one of the best messages I've heard, bar none. You know, not Tammy's best message, but one of the best messages. Right. And she did it on that verse, and it was, will you trust me? Mm-hmm. That God kept challenging her, and she talked about situation after situation. Mm-hmm. You know, as you know, they moved all the way to, you know, Austria. Right. He starts this church. In Millstadt, and then mm-hmm. they take the castle, and it's one desperate situation after another, and right. the Lord would always challenge her with, will you trust me? Yeah. And, you know, that was another place, because Tammy died suddenly at 51 years old, and you guys were tight.
0: Yeah. Well, I would say that she was my spiritual mentor, and she really encouraged me. Mm-hmm. Because I, you know, when I became a pastor's wife, I don't know how to do this.
1: Right, right.
0: And you go to the conferences, but it's like everybody's from different dynamics. And I'm
1: right.
0: like, yeah, well, I don't fit into that mold. And
1: nope.
0: I don't fit into this mold.
1: Nope.
0: I'm just who I am. And
1: right.
0: I know, and she really encouraged me in a lot of different areas. And I don't feel that my gifting is teaching. But if the Lord is showing me something in my devotions, I will gladly share that. Or, you know, as the Lord has shown me different things.

0: things through circumstances that we've been through, mm-hmm. like the brain tumor and
1: right.
0: that kind of thing, I will, you know, share those, you know, and raising kids, you know, all that thing, you know. So I, you know, I do have something to say.
1: That's right.
0: But I just don't feel like I'm gifted in teaching. I was like, that's Chris's department. I'll just leave it to him. But and another thing that Chris has always said, he goes, you know, he goes, you were my wife first, mm-hmm. and you are the mother of my children first. Then you are supporting me in the ministry, and mm-hmm. you know, so that's what a freeing thing to me.
1: Really, and it's just advanced Sunday school, really, with an all-girls class, because some of the issues are the same. Thank you so much
0: for taking
1: the time out and doing this and interviewing, because your life has so much to speak to mm-hmm. so many people. So glad that you could hear Marion's testimony, that you could hear everything, how the Lord has ministered to her with the brain tumor, with the children, even drawing her into the ministry with Chris, supporting her husband, and all in all those things, in all those places, she's learned the grand lesson of trust in the Lord, mm-hmm. even in the hardest places, even in the most ridiculous times. Trust in the Lord with all your heart. Lean not into your understanding. Don't go there. And acknowledge him, ask him, seek him, understand his character, and he will direct your paths. He will put you on the right path and show you the right way. Thanks for joining us again on this edition of Today's Faith. God bless you.
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5: Luke 24, we've come to the last chapter. So here in chapter 24, we see that the women are coming to the tomb now. The Sabbath is over. And you got to wonder what they were thinking. They knew that the Romans had come there as the religious leaders had asked Pilate to secure it. Because he said, you know, the deceiver, that's what they called Jesus, told his disciples that he was going to rise from the dead. So they knew what he had said. And we don't want anybody stealing his body, you know. So Pilate said, okay, have your guard. So the Romans were there. They put a seal over it. They rolled the stone over to cover the door. And there was 4 to 8 Romans there guarding. Now the disciples, let's be honest, they're not the fighting kind of guys, not at this time. They haven't been filled with the Spirit yet. They're hiding. The women come to the tomb, not the men. And when they find out Jesus is risen, they go run to him and tell him, and they're still afraid to go see. So this idea that somebody, the disciples, stole his body doesn't make sense. And what would they do with it? No. They rolled back the stone, not to let Jesus out, but to let the people come in to see that he had risen. which the angel tells them. But before they saw this, you wonder what they were like. There's a stone there. There's Roman soldiers there. There's a seal. How are we going to get the stone back? Even if they let us, who's going to roll it back? A big heavy stone. So, verse 2, they found the stone rolled away from the tomb. Then they went in and they did not find the body of the Lord Jesus. And it happened as they were greatly perplexed about. Now remember, we're looking at it from hindsight, so we know. But they didn't know what to expect. That behold, there were two men who stood by them in shining garments. There's two angels. Then as they were afraid, and you notice that every time an angel appears, the people are afraid. And the angels always say, don't be afraid. I'm just telling you that because they're awesome beings. When you get to heaven, you're going to see some awesome creations of God. Some of the angels are, and they're a different breed than us. They're different than us. At this point, they have authority over us. But when we get to heaven, we actually have authority over them because we're the bride of Christ. And you remember that Paul was talking about that in Corinthians. He said, you can't judge what's going on in your church. Don't you know that one day you're going to judge the angels? So they were afraid, and they said, the angel said to him, why do you seek the living among the dead? In other words, Jesus is alive. They came to embalm him. He's not here. He's risen, they said. Then the angels reminded them, remember how he spoke to you when he was still in Galilee, saying that the Son of Man must be delivered to the hands of sinful men and be crucified, and on the third day rise again. They forgot. Why'd they forget? It didn't make sense to them. And besides, they had plans. Jesus was going to set up the kingdom, and they were going to be part of it. Remember? The disciples were always arguing about who was going to be in what position in the kingdom. And Jesus was always giving them examples. If you want to be great in God's kingdom, learn to be a servant. And then finally demonstrate it by washing their feet. They still didn't get it. Because they're thinking in a natural way. People with authority do not wash other people's feet. That's for slaves. Exactly. If you want to be great in God's kingdom, learn to be a servant. Everything is the opposite in the kingdom of God from the kingdom of man. And they remembered his words when they were reminded. Verse 9, then they returned from the tomb. They told all these things to the 11 and all the rest. So they went back to town. They found the disciples. And they told them that the tomb was empty. There was others there as well. But you notice they're in hiding. The women had more boldness. And it was Mary Magdalene and Joanna, Mary the mother of James, and the other women with them, who told these things to the apostles. And their words seemed to be like idle tales. In other words, nonsense. And they did not believe them. Now, why didn't they believe him? How many times did he tell them that he was going to be crucified and he would rise from the dead? And he'd remind them of the scriptures, how it foretold that this is what the Messiah was going to do. Sometimes you just don't get it when you don't want to believe, huh? I can remember people telling me the gospel and it just went right over my head. And then when I got saved and I read the gospel, why didn't they tell me? They did. I just had shut it off. I'd closed my heart off. You ever be witness to somebody and you tell them something, you know, God gave it to you to give them and it's powerful? And then they're already asking another question. You go, wait a minute, I just answered that last. You got to kind of take control sometimes of the conversation. And say, well, excuse me, I just answered that last question you had. What about that? They're not listening. They're thinking of another question. And so Peter rose up, verse 12, and he ran to the tomb. And stooping down, he saw the linen clothes lying by themselves, and he departed, and he marveled, marveling to himself at what had happened. And so he points out that the clothes were there, sort of like as we read the other Gospels, you put it together, you could see that the Shroud of Turin cannot be the grave clothes of Jesus because the way it's described here. And of course, it doesn't matter anyway, does it? Because we know that God knows that man is subject to worshiping things, right? We are, by nature. And had that the garments been there and saved, people would be worshiping them now in some cathedral in Europe. Just like they did when they said they found the communion cup and his robe and whatever. The religious man needs articles. He needs something because he's unable to worship God as we should in spirit and in truth. And the religious man, the natural man, does not know God in a born-again way. So not having awareness of God's presence, he has to go to articles. That's what the children of Israel did in the Old Testament. That's why they were judged by God, because of idolatry. And he often rebuked them through the prophets, saying, you carve these guys out. You give them eyes, you give them ears and a mouth, but they can't see, they can't hear, and they can't talk. And you have to carry them around. Like Jacob, he was mad because his daughter stole his gods. You've stolen my gods. I'm thinking, if you got a god that can be stolen, it's a crummy god. The real God cannot be stolen. But man is inherently religious. We're born that way. And I was mentioning that earlier about sin. We were created to know God and have fellowship with God. And if you don't have that, you've missed the purpose of your existence, and you'll be out of kilter your whole life trying to fill that void with religious things, articles, or you'll get duped into believing that you're a god, and so you self-worship. Or some other counterfeit that Satan has, many. And it's amazing, you know, in the church age, I think it was around the 4th century, the Roman church was giving out splinters of pieces of wood of the cross for money. And with the money, they built those cathedrals. But after a while, it was clear that the cross couldn't have supplied that much wood. And so they had to come up with an idea, so they came up with the miracle of the multiplication of the wood from the cross so they could build more cathedrals. It's just sad that people are religious and have to look to articles instead of, as Jesus said, worship me in spirit and in truth, the Word. You get away from the Word, you get weird. And if you try to be spiritual without the Word of God, you'll become mystical or weird. And you'll hear people say, I'm very spiritual. What does that mean? And then if they tell you, you'll agree with me that it's weird. Because man left to himself is going to come up with falsehood because of his fallen nature. We need a revelation from God, and God's given it to us, His Word. Everything you need to know about God is in the Word. Everything you and I need to know about God is in the person of Jesus Christ. In Him are hid all the treasures of wisdom and knowledge. And so he says in verse 13, these two of them were traveling that same day to the village called Emmaus, which was about 7 miles from Jerusalem. These two disciples, you know, Jesus had other disciples besides the 12. They were talking together about what had happened in Jerusalem, you know, Jesus being crucified and all. About the women that said that his tomb was empty. They talked together about it. In verse 15, it said, so it was while they conversed and reasoned that Jesus himself drew near and he went with them. So they're just walking around and all of a sudden Jesus just appears with them. Now he can do that because he's in his glorified body now. He was restricted when he was in his body. That's why he said, my Father is greater than I. That's what he meant. Because when he left his glory in heaven and came down and took on a body, which he needed to do, to reveal to us what God is like and also to be the perfect sacrifice so that we can now have access to heaven. We are accepted in him. There's no other way man can get into heaven. That's why Jesus prayed in the garden, Father, if there's some other way that man what can get to heaven, let this judgment pass from me. And the Father answered by allowing Jesus to go to the cross. It's the only way. How else can we be rid of our sin? That's what separates us from God. That came through Adam. Really, it came through Eve. If you want to be tactical, she was the one that was talking to the devil. That was her first mistake. Remember? He came to her and said, hey, can you eat all of the fruit of the garden? And she answered, started talking. That was her first mistake. And then he lied to her and said, oh, you won't die. That's a lie, right? She died. He's the father of lies, as Jesus said. But then she gave to her husband, then he ate. Now, he disobeyed God, and disobedience brings sin and separation. And so, because of Adam's sin, all of his children, including us, because we have inherited that human nature, sin nature, are separated from God. That's why Jesus came. The last Adam, Paul tells us in Corinthians, he did what Adam was supposed to do, only he redeemed us back to God the Father. As my pastor friend Xavier Reese would say, you understand? I kid him about that. We all have little quirks. And so, and we need to look at that. And next week we'll look at the two men on the road to Emmaus, but we've only got a few minutes. Let's go back to Genesis. In Genesis, your first book in the Bible, I know you knew that, but there may be someone here that doesn't know. Chapter 3. This is where it happened. This is where it all went wrong. But I want you to notice something. The judgment that comes upon Satan for deceiving Eve. Now, chapter 3, Genesis, the serpent was more cunning or deceiving. He was the wisest creation of God, most beautiful in his first creation, and then he fell. We believe that the third of the angels that were told that followed him are the demons that are existing today and also that are incarcerated that will be released during the Great Tribulation. I'll tell you, some of the movies and I'm thinking of the computer games of the demons. Some of them are pretty scary, aren't they? And some of the movies they put out, the demons. Well, if you read the book of Revelation, chapters 6 through 18, the Great Tribulation, some of these demons are very fierce. They are being held by God just for the Great Tribulation, where judgment will come upon the Christ-rejecting world. You don't want to be here, and you won't be if you're a Christian. But here he is, and he says here, and he said to the woman, has God indeed said? And you know, that's still his question to us today, isn't it? Satan's still trying to get us to what? Challenge God's word. Have you noticed that? Because we quote the Bible, and then people say, well, you know, the Bible, you know, was written a long time ago. And, you know, just like you tell somebody something, they tell somebody something, it's different by the time it gets around. Same with the Bible. Yes. No, not even close. You know, critics have been attacking the Bible since the first day. And they still do. And they have not been able to find any inconsistency in the Bible. The Bible has been inspired by God. So there are no errors. In the original manuscripts, now in the copies that were copied later, there's a few little mistakes, but they're mostly numbers written by scribes as they copied, but had nothing to do with any doctrine at all of the Bible. When we got the book of Isaiah, the scroll of Isaiah in 1946, they found in the Dead Sea Scrolls, book of Isaiah, compared to your King James or New King James, no problems. Word for word. That's pretty amazing. Isaiah was written in the 6th century B.C. before Christ, just as an example. But he's still questioning God's word. Has God said that you're saved in believing in Jesus? No, you're not. You're a rotten sinner, right? That's what he says. And he's right about that, but he's wrong about his conclusion. We are saved. That's why he came. You're not worthy of heaven. I know. It's a gift. Take it. So a lot of his accusations, remember, he's cunning, very wise. He challenged Jesus when Jesus came, didn't he? 3 times Jesus rebuked him by the word of God. He didn't have to. He could have used his powers, but he didn't. Showing us that the word of God is enough to defeat Satan. And he says, has God indeed said, you shall not eat of every tree of the garden? And the woman said to the serpent, we may eat of the fruit of the trees of the garden, but the fruit of the tree which is in the midst of the garden, God has said, you shall not eat of it, nor shall you touch it, lest you die. Now she added, touch it. And women have been adding to the story ever since. I'm just kidding. But he didn't say that. I've been picking on the men, so I thought to be fair, there you go. The serpent said to the woman, you will not surely die. That's another lie. For God knows that in the day you eat of it, your eyes will be opened. Now notice what he tempts her with. You'll be like God, knowing good from evil. That's a lie. And so when the woman saw, now notice the emphasis, she saw, okay, the tree, it was good for food. You remember in John's gospel, his epistle, he said, love not the world nor the things in the world, for the lust of the flesh, the lust of the eyes, and the pride of life are of the world, and the world is going to fade away. Remember those 3 things? Notice the woman saw that it was good, the lust of the flesh. And it was pleasant to the eyes, the lust of the eyes. You know, that coveting that we have. You know, whatever we have, we're not content with it. We could have a better husband, could have a better wife, could have a better house, we could have a better car, could have a better job, could have a better, right? Yeah. That's just in our old nature. And he says, desirable to make one wise. That's the pride of life. Pride is keeping more people out of heaven than anything else. So she took of the fruit and ate. She also gave it to her husband. And then I got to jump ahead because we're out of time. I want to take you over to verse 11. And he said, because Adam said we were afraid because we were naked. And God said, didn't you know that you were supposed to be nudist? I'm just kidding. Hey, you should check me. How do you know? I got to have a Bible. Check me. Don't go by what I say. Who told you that you were naked? Have you eaten from the tree in which I commanded you not to eat? See what he's concerned about? Obedience. Disobedience. Obedience proves that you love him, that you believe in him, that you are a true believer. Disobedience says something else. The man said in verse 12, the woman whom you gave me, she gave it to me. Isn't that great? He's been passing the buck ever since. Who's he blaming? He's blaming God. I was fine till you brought this woman in here. Not really. The Lord God said to the woman, what is this that you've done? And the woman said, the serpent deceived me. And she blames the devil. We're still doing that today. The devil made me do it. Or, I was drunk. Same thing. And I ate it. But she admits he deceived her. So the Lord God said to the serpent, now notice this, what he says to the devil. Because you have done this, you are cursed more than all the cattle, more than the beast of the field. On your belly you shall go, and you shall eat dust all the days of your life. And I will put enmity between you and the woman, and between your seed and her seed. He shall bruise your head, and you shall bruise his heel. This is the first prophecy in Genesis of the Messiah's, of the Messiah coming and giving his life for us. Right here in the first book of Genesis, a prophecy. Notice, he says, I will put enmity between you and the woman. Hostility between you and the woman. And between your seed, Satan's seed, which is demonic, of course, is of the devil. Remember Jesus said to the Pharisees, you are of your father the devil, and his deeds you will do. So his seed is demonic. And then he says, and there'll be hostility between your seed, the children of the devil, and the seed of the woman, which is the children of light. This speaks of the virgin birth. Because a woman doesn't have a seed, she has an egg. The man has the seed. But in this case, she was not impregnated by a man, but by the Holy Spirit. And her seed is of the Holy Spirit. Jesus was born by the Holy Spirit, the virgin birth, right here in Genesis. But you notice he also says that you'll bruise his heel. Jesus was wounded, in a sense, because even though he was killed, he conquered death. So he was wounded. He suffered, but he conquered death. But in the process, it says that Jesus will bruise, or the Messiah, her seed, will bruise his head, his authority. He had power over us before we became children of God, didn't he? We were children of the devil. We were children of darkness prior to conversion. We were children of disobedience. Children of the devil. But when we were converted and we became new creatures in Christ, now we are children of God.
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Whether I win or lose doesn't define who I am, because for every high in life, I know there can always be a low. I find my strength in prayer. 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Prayer is a comfort when things are difficult and a joy when they're not. Throughout my life, my heart has been changed through prayer. And if it can change one heart, it can change the heart of a nation.

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1: 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I need more righteousness. 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And if I stimulate my attitude, the blessing comes to those who hunger and thirst for righteousness, for they shall be filled.
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1: Father in heaven, we love you so much. We thank you for your word. Oh, how we love your law. It is our meditation all the day. And you, through your commandments, you make us wiser than our enemies. We ask you for the spirit of wisdom and revelation in the knowledge of our Lord Jesus Christ. Thank you that the entrance of your word gives light and gives understanding to the simple. We ask you, Lord, to open the eyes of our understanding that we may comprehend the scriptures. Holy Spirit, we honor you. We welcome you. We invite you as our teacher, our helper, our comforter, the one who is called alongside us and gives us the advantage in this life. You are the spirit of truth whom the world cannot see and does not know, but we see you and we know you, because you are not only with us, but you're in us. And we ask that you would testify and you would form within us to the reality, the very life of Christ in us, that we would become more and more like him, and that you would bring about the reality of his kingdom in our lives and through our lives to the world around us. In Jesus' name we pray. Everybody wholeheartedly said, agreed and shouted. That means so be it, and it is thus and so, in Jesus' name. All right, let's dig in here. We've been teaching on receive the Holy Spirit, and I've been talking some about receive more of the Holy Spirit in the past few weeks, and so thankful that recently and since that time, and more people are receiving baptism in the Holy Spirit. We'll continue to talk about that and why that's vitally necessary. But this is something that began with Jesus appearing to his disciples after he has been raised from the dead. He came to them and said to his disciples, folks like you and I, receive the Holy Spirit. Receive the Holy Spirit. And we've been looking at the scriptures in terms of the need to receive more of the Holy Spirit. That's not just a one-time event, but it's an ongoing work of God in our lives. And this is the word of the Lord for us right now. And I especially encourage all of us, our staff and as church leaders. I was talking about business place and marketplace leaders. You know, whether you're in sales, you want to scale, if you're a student, for every single one of us, any person that has a heart for evangelism or witnessing or outreach, the ministry and the person of the Holy Spirit empowers us for Christian living and Christian service. And we need to receive more of the Holy Spirit. Can you say amen? This is God's heart for every one of us. And you can say that this is our faith huddle, that when we come together to be built up and edified in the things of God, to be deployed into life, we need to go forth in the power of the Holy Spirit. Let's start at Romans chapter 10, verse 17. I said we'll start there. Romans 10, 17 says, so then faith comes by what? Faith comes by hearing. I often like to clarify there that faith, it doesn't say that faith came, and it doesn't say that faith comes because we heard. Faith comes, continuously comes, by hearing. Not faith came, not because we heard, but by hearing. Faith comes by hearing. You know, I've I've mentioned on a few occasions before, maybe you're new to the church, that you cannot store faith. Faith comes by hearing. You cannot store faith. You can't store up faith. Similar to, if you read during the time of the Exodus, you remember how God provided manna for his people. Every single day he gave them bread from heaven. And God tells them at the end of the day, whatever you don't use is going to rot. And I'll give you some fresh bread tomorrow morning. And some of them will get greedy. Some of them will try to hoard and say, you know what? I don't trust God. I don't know if he's going to come through, just in case. Let me store up some manna just in case God doesn't give us bread tomorrow. The next day they wake up, look in the container. The Bible says that it rotted and there were worms in there eating it up, because the manna was only good for one day. And that was to teach the people to depend on God and trust God. And know that when God says, I'm going to give you bread every day, I'm going to give you bread every day. So don't try to store it up on the side. And just in case you do, it's going to rot, to force you to come back and depend on me and to believe me for more bread every day. They couldn't store the manna. Faith works the same way. That's why faith comes by hearing, not because it didn't came and it doesn't come because you heard. God will never, ever, ever allow us to function in a position where you have this storage container full of faith to get you through whatever you're going through. You need some more faith. You need some more faith. It's got to keep coming. It's got to keep flowing. And how does it come? By hearing. Hearing. What we see in the scriptures concerning Christian discipline and concerning our obedience and living out the word of God. Everything God desires to do in our lives and requires from us ends with an ing, not an ed. Praying, fasting, receiving, giving, hearing, not heard, prayed, fasted, gave. No, there's always an ing. Communicating, practical, ongoing, tense, always flowing. Always flowing. If you're gonna live in the reality of what God has, it's got to flow. It never stops. Everything ends with an ing. So faith comes by hearing. Can you say amen? You know, that's one of the strongest reasons when we quote from Hebrews 10:25, even about not forsaking the assembling. There it is again, the assembling of ourselves together. But we're to do so much the more as we see the day approaching. The implication is that the assembling of ourselves, there's more hearing in the assembling and more faith that's necessary in the last days has only come because we're hearing when we're assembling. So if we stop assembling, you stop hearing, faith stops. And all of a sudden now you lack the provision that you need to live in the will of God and the purposes that God has for your life. Are you with me? Very important for us to understand these truths. So faith comes by hearing, and hearing the word of God. It has to keep coming. Preaching, not preached. And Jesus himself said, the Spirit of the Lord has anointed me to preach the gospel. It's the work of the Holy Spirit, that ongoing preaching of the word of God that builds and strengthens faith in our lives. Somebody say amen. You know, because faith comes by hearing. I shared the phrase, I think, before. Tell me more about more. Tell me more about more. If faith comes by hearing, then I need to hear more about more for me to have faith for more. Are you following me? Like if I'm going to get more, and it's God's will, I need to hear more about more. I need to develop faith for more. I need to hear that so that faith can be established in my life for me to grow and to advance and to develop and to improve and to move forward in the things of God. Somebody say amen. Jeremiah chapter 23, we're going to lay some foundation. We just saw that faith comes by hearing the word of God. Jeremiah 23, verse 29, God speaks here, says, is not my word like a fire? Now, keep in mind, Romans 10, 17, faith comes by and by hearing the word of God. So keep that thought in mind of the continuous flowing and hearing of the word of God. Keep that thought in mind and look at Jeremiah 23, 29, when God himself says, is not my word like a what? Says the Lord, and like a what? That breaks the rock in pieces. So God gives us two analogies here about that faith that keeps coming by the word of God, that ongoing preaching to bring us into more. God says, my word is like two things. It's like fire and it's like a hammer. It's like fire and it's like a hammer. Keep that thought in mind. Look with me at Proverbs chapter 30, verse 15. Proverbs 30, 15. The leech, you know, you could preach about the leech. You know, some people call them blood suckers. You know, those little things. They keep sucking blood from their host, their parasites. Proverbs 30, 15 says the leech has two daughters. Give and give. That means the leech never stops looking for more. The leech never stops looking for more. Folks, we're a whole lot better than leeches. Even the leech wants more. And the Bible is talking to us, preaching to us about the leeches. If you look at the leech, says give and give. The leech keeps wanting more and more. Listen to this. There are three things that are never satisfied. Four never say enough. Verse 16, first thing that never says enough is the grave. In other words, let's just paraphrase, cemeteries never get full. Isn't that something? That the cemetery is always welcoming more and more clients. The cemetery is never, ever satisfied, number one. He says the second thing that's never satisfied is the barren womb. That if a womb is bare, there's a desire for a baby. Just that desire is there, the barren womb. Number three, the earth that is not satisfied with water. No matter how much it rains, no matter how much there's a downpour, the earth keeps drinking in more and more water and is never, ever satisfied. And then the fourth thing here that never say enough, and the fire never says enough. The fire never says enough. Faith comes by hearing the word of God. We just saw that. God says, is not my word like a fire? And then Proverbs 30, 16 tells us about that fire, which God says is like his word. And Proverbs says of that fire, which God says his word is like a fire, says that the fire never says enough. The fire never says enough. If you can imagine just a picture, the imagery there, fires will continue to burn. They're always looking for something else to consume. Once a fire is started, let's just say it is looking for more to consume. As long as there's a fuel source, the fire never says enough. And God says, my word is like a fire. It just never, ever, ever stops. So you could say that the characteristic, as we're talking about receive the Holy Spirit or receive the more of the Holy Spirit, we'll see it, that Jesus said, I will baptize you. The Bible says he will come to baptize us with the Holy Spirit and with fire. The word says that fire never says enough. As long as there's a fuel source, Fire keeps burning, and it wants to consume more and more and more. Here's the point. The fire of God in you never says enough. The fire never, ever, ever says enough. It never says enough. Let me explain it this way. You know what you can conclude and what you can deduce from that? If you don't want more, you're not on fire. That's what that means. Fire never says enough. Jesus came to baptize his folk with fire. God says, my word is like fire. What the scriptures are communicating to us, if you don't want more, if you don't desire more, if you're not longing for the Lord, if you're not hungering and thirsting for righteousness, and there's not something in you to say, Jesus, I must have more. I am desirous of more. I'm not satisfied. If you don't have something in you that is not satisfied, that just means you're not on fire. Because when you get on fire, fire never says enough. Fire never says enough. Are you with me? Fire never says enough. And that's the relationship between the word of God and the spirit of God and faith, is that if God's word is like a fire, then faith is like, it's like adding fuel to that fire. It's like adding fuel to that fire, and it's never, ever enough. This is what God desires for us. And Jesus came to baptize us both with the Holy Spirit and with fire, that there's something on the inside of us that's never, ever satisfied and never will be satisfied. And that is why we're praying and we're constantly seeking. We receive more of the Holy Spirit. We receive more of the Holy Spirit. Can you say amen? Look quickly, just a few moments. Hebrews 4:2, I quoted that. Hebrews 4:2 says, for indeed the gospel was preached to us as well as to them, but the word which they heard did not profit them, not being mixed with faith in those who heard it. The word didn't profit them, not being mixed with faith. So there's always an occasion to get some more word and to mix it with some more faith for it to profit us more, for it to be functional in our life even more. If things feel a little stuck, anytime things feel a little stuck in your life, get you some more word and get you some more faith and start stirring. You start mixing. That's a formula to change anything that needs to be changed. Get you some more word. Get you some more faith. Start stirring. Start mixing. Start mixing. It will profit you. It will profit you, right? 2 Timothy 1:6, Paul tells Timothy, he says, therefore, I remind you to stir up the gift. Stir up the gift that is already in you, that's dormant. So there's a stirring, there's a mixing, there's an agitation that's needed that we have to stir up in our own lives. I keep reminding us, the Bible says, blessed are those that hunger and thirst for righteousness, for they shall be filled. Appetite is your responsibility. Appetite is my responsibility. Just keep stirring for more. That's what it means to hunger and thirst for righteousness. That means I need more food. I need more water. I'm hungry. I'm thirsty. I need more righteousness. I need more of God, because the fire in me never says enough. And if I stimulate my attitude, the blessing comes to those who hunger and thirst for righteousness, for they shall be filled. Appetite is our responsibility. It is God's responsibility to fill that appetite. But the blessing comes to those of us who hunger and thirst for righteousness. Are you with me? Let's go to Ephesians chapter 3, verse 18. Still talking about receive the Holy Spirit and receive more of the Holy Spirit. Let's take a look at Ephesians 3:18. Paul writes here, he says, Speaking of the believers, that we may be able to comprehend with all the saints. Let's take a look at that for a moment. May be able to comprehend with all the saints. We just saw Romans 10, 17, that faith comes by hearing, because comprehension is important, right? Understanding is important. And all you're getting, get understanding. The Bible tells us that. So Paul's writing here that you may be able to comprehend with all the with the saints. Let's say this, that it starts with what I call elasticity of mind. Elasticity of mind. To embrace and understand more of the Holy Spirit. To understand the greatness of God. That fire that never says enough. There is a mental component concerning us comprehending, and what is what I call elasticity of mind, that our minds have to be stretched, or we have to develop a new paradigm of who God is and what God wants to do. We got to develop a new paradigm. And in the truth, there's some people that you can't communicate well with because their thinking is too small. You ever been in a situation you're trying to explain something to people and it's just too big for them? They don't comprehend it. And it's like, it kind of hits you in the middle of a conversation. I'm wasting my breath. And I really might as well just kind of stop talking because they're not tracking with me. And really, if you keep trying to communicate something that they can't comprehend, it actually damages the relationship. And then you just kind of shut down. So let me just kind of stop talking. This is important. This is what I call elasticity of mind. You gotta have a stretchy mind to understand the purposes of God. You gotta have a stretchy mind. And then it says to comprehend, listen, with all the saints. So this is not just something that's just for a few people. This is for every Christian. This comprehension that Paul is about to explain, he's saying every Christian needs this elasticity of mind, this capacity to comprehend. Listen at this. What is the width and length and depth and height? So that's comprehension. Everybody say stretchy mind. Listen, I'm making up words now. That's a stretchy mind. Watch this. That you can comprehend and understand the depth, the width, the length, the depth, and the height. That means as far as you can go wide. I can comprehend that. As far as you can go long, the length, I have to comprehend that. As deep as I can comprehend. And as high as I can comprehend. As wide, as long, as deep, and as high as I can comprehend. That's a stretchy mind. Why is that so important? Verse 19. To know the love of Christ, which passes all knowledge. To know the love of Christ.

0: know the love of Christ that surpasses all knowledge. Can you see now that receiving more, it starts with a change of mind. It starts with a change of paradigm. The interesting thing is that sounds like a contradiction of how can you know the love of Christ, which passes your knowledge or your ability to know? How can you know something that can't be known? It passes knowledge. That means it's too big to know. But then Paul says to know it. He's saying you can know, number one, that it's unknowable. But then you can know what passes knowledge, because as a spirit being, you can know it by faith, by the Spirit of God. By the Spirit of God. The Bible talks to us. The Bible tells us, Paul teaches us that, you know, eyes have not seen, ears have not heard, neither has it been revealed unto the hearts of man the things that God has in store for those who love them. But we know them by our spirit. We know them by his spirit. So you know what? The way for you to know the unknowable and to experience and to know the width, the length, the eternal depth, the eternal height of God's love, you can only know that by the Spirit, by faith. That's why we need more of the Holy Spirit. Because the more of the Holy Spirit that we get, then now we're accessing more of what can be known, get this, of the love of Christ. And I want to be clear, because we're quantifying this. This is not about just some things and some stuff and growing your company by 25%. That's good. We're talking about you being filled more. It tells us there, right in the Word. Why do you need to know the love of Christ, which passes all knowledge? This is the goal, that you may be filled with all the fullness of God.
1: God has entrusted us with an end time mandate to build strong believers in a culture of deception and to prepare people for the Lord's soon return. And partners like you are helping us carry out that assignment. I really want you to know that when you support James Ward Ministries, you are not just a donor. You are a builder and co-laborer with us to advance God's kingdom around the world. Every seed you sow has eternal weight and significance. The Word of God says, write the vision and make it plain. And for us, this is that moment, a moment to look ahead, to align our hearts and join hands to strengthen the work and advance God's kingdom together. I'm asking you to join Sharon and me and some other world changers to celebrate what God has done and to boldly embrace what he is about to do.
0: Pray for God, who keeps covenant and mercy for 1,000 generations with those who love him and keep his commandment. That's all it takes, is if you love God and if you obey his word, God will make covenant with you and your family for multiple generations. You don't have to be special. You don't have to have this last name or that last name. Doesn't matter if you have a record. Doesn't matter if you didn't know your dad. Doesn't matter if you were adopted or if you were abandoned. Doesn't matter if you grew up in a shelter or if you grew up in an orphanage. All irrelevant. You love God and you begin to call on the name of God and obey his word, and God will build a family for multiple generations through you.
2: 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I'm Pastor Sharon Ward, and I'm so pleased to welcome you to Point of Grace. In Hebrews 4:16, it reminds us, "Let us therefore come boldly to the throne of grace, that we may obtain mercy and find grace to help in time of need." 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So let's lean in and find strength, wisdom, and encouragement together right here at Point of Grace.
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1: Hello, and thank you for watching his channel. With an international update, I'm Brian Perez. Hundreds of mourners dressed mostly in white walk through central Kiev behind the open casket of a university student killed by a Russian strike as she helped people wounded in an earlier attack. The farewell for 20-year-old Vitalina Yarovenko began inside St. Michael's golden-domed cathedral, where clergy read prayers over the casket and relatives and friends approached her body to say goodbye. Her family said they had asked mourners to wear white or traditional Ukrainian embroidered shirts instead of black so that Vitalina, quote, would not feel too sad. Although Yarovenko was a civilian, her mother asked that she be given the kind of funeral procession used in Ukraine to honor fallen soldiers. Several hundred people followed her casket from the cathedral downhill toward Independence Square. Traffic stopped for several minutes to allow the procession to pass. Drivers stepped out of their cars and stood silently. Some knelt on one knee while others placed a hand over their heart. Uganda's military unveiled a monument to an older brother of Israeli Prime Minister Benjamin Netanyahu, who was killed during a hostage rescue operation in the East African country in 1976. The statue of Yonatan Netanyahu, holding an assault rifle, was unveiled by Ugandan military chief general Muhoozi Kainerugaba, who said he commissioned the monument to pay tribute to the soldier's courage. The statue is outside the airport terminal in the town of Entebbe, where Lieutenant Colonel Yonatan Netanyahu was struck by a bullet as he led Israeli commandos in a mission to rescue 106 passengers who had been taken hostage on an Air France flight. The hijackers separated dozens of Jewish and Israeli passengers from the rest and threatened to kill them if Israel did not free dozens of Palestinian prisoners. The commandos broke into the airport on July 3, 1976, and saved all but three hostages killed in the crossfire. Dozens of Ugandan soldiers were killed in the operation that lasted less than an hour. The rescue is a seminal event in Israeli history, widely seen as one of the country's greatest military successes. An oil spill caused by leakage from a UK-sanctioned tanker grounded for weeks off Oman appears to be expanding dramatically, reaching shorelines and far out to sea, according to experts and satellite images reviewed by the Associated Press. Greenpeace Germany said satellite images indicate the oil spill now covers an estimated 58 square miles. A week prior, the spill's surface area was estimated at just 8 square miles. It was not clear what has caused the leak to grow. The affected area is part of the Arabian Sea Reserve, a marine protected area and host to wildlife, including the rare Arabian Sea humpback whale. And China has drawn up new safety rules for the growing number of autonomous vehicles on its roads. The standards, taking effect July 1, 2027, will cover autonomous vehicles that require a human backup driver, as well as independently operating vehicles such as the robo-taxis made by U.S. manufacturer Waymo. In a statement, China's Ministry of Industry and Information Technology said under the new rules, manufacturers will have to ensure autonomous systems can match the safety of human drivers. Buyers will also have to be informed of any limitations in autonomous systems. The rules standardize interactions between humans and machines to prevent risks of misuse or abuse. They will require that autonomous vehicles feature safe procedures to activate and deactivate automated driving. For cars with a human backup driver, the autonomous system must monitor their readiness to take over. With an international update on his channel, I'm Brian Perez. Thank you very much for watching, and God bless.

0: Well, it's good to have you along for another episode of today's Bible Questions. Glad you're watching. My name is Mike Fabares. I'm here for the next half an hour to answer your questions about the Bible, the Christian life, doctrine, theology, anything that intersects with your Christianity and what you're facing. Would love to try and tackle that, give you some insight biblically. The way to get involved in the program is to go and take your phone. At the bottom of the screen, you'll see a number. Just text us your question, whatever it is, and we would love to answer it here. It'll end up on our list, and we'll get a chance to address it on the program. As I said, my name is Mike Fabares. I'm the pastor of Compass Bible Church here in Southern California, in Aliso Viejo in particular, and I just want to dive right in here. We'll start with a very practical question that someone has regarding Christian jewelry. This man says, my girlfriend wanted to gift me a ring that has some verses from the Song of Solomon on it. I was just wondering if that is okay as a new Christian. Is that something that would become an idol or is an idol? I get the question. It goes on. But Christian jewelry. Number one, there are certain denominations that think jewelry is bad altogether. And I think there is a kind of overarching clarity about our presentation to other people, not being ostentatious, not being, you know, prideful, not trying to elicit any immoral feelings, right? We should be modest. We should be respectable. We should reflect our gender clearly through our clothing and how we present ourselves. And jewelry itself, right, is a part of that expression, or it certainly can be, as the Song of Solomon, you were talking about this ring, it has part of the Song of Solomon on it, talks about. And the reality of it is our adornment, right, is not sinful as long as it's not extravagant. And it certainly wouldn't be an idol unless there's some kind of idolizing attraction to exalting this above any other kind of adornment. In other words, you got to wear a shirt or a coat or shoes or whatever, and you want to be presentable. You'd like to look nice. And certainly, as we see in the Song of Solomon, sometimes that is put on as decoration, as something that would reflect your gender, your beauty as a female, or even how you present yourself as a male. These things can be appropriate. They certainly are culturally conditioned, as long as we stay within the parameters of biblical modesty and not being ostentatious or prideful. So it needs to be done in a way that's not avant-garde, which is always, I think, a good rule of thumb for Christians. We never want to be on the cutting edge of anything that's cultural in terms of style, right? And we need to make sure that we don't become people that are prideful simply because we're dressing ourselves up. The early chapters of Isaiah, for instance, God looks at the ostentatious beauty of the women in Israel and says, you guys are just prideful, and you wear these things about, rejecting God and, you know, walking around all painted up in a way that just is not honoring to me. Or as the proverb says, you could be, talks about a woman being like a ring of gold in the snout of a pig, right? So is a woman who lacks discretion. Well, here's someone who's not being discreet and proper and modest about presentation, is over the top. And because of that, it says it may be beautiful in some sense, or maybe in a different context, but it's not right. We've done something wrong here with what we've done. So it's something that you've got to make sure is not becoming a prideful expression. You got to make sure it's not becoming an object of worship, obviously. And if it reminds you of biblical truth, I think that it certainly is a plus and can be, as long as your conscience isn't violated. And I guess I'll say that about anything, whether it's wearing a tie or whatever it might be. If it is a stumbling block for your conscience, right, well, then you shouldn't do it, right? It's like the guy showing up in a tuxedo at an event, and maybe it's appropriate, but if it's even you putting on a tuxedo is like, I'm not sure I'm doing this for the right reasons. It's kind of violating my conscience. I think I'm trying to be seen and trying to be seen as important. And well, okay, then yeah, you should refrain. So your conscience is also a part of this. All right, Jeff's asking a question here about the high day mentioned in John chapter 19, verse 31. Let's just read that. It says in the ESV, I'm reading from the English Standard Version, since it was the day of preparation, so that the bodies would not remain on the cross on the Sabbath, for that Sabbath was a high day, the Jews asked for Pilate to break the legs so that the body might be taken away before all that takes place. High day, right? Since the Sabbath was a high day. Well, this is when two things coincide. The reason this wasn't just an ordinary Sabbath, though the ordinary Sabbath would still be you should cease from doing work, right? It's any kind of regular work, you should cease from doing that. This one was called a Sabbath. It was a high day because remember, this was the Passover week. And the Passover week and that particular week, the high day, right, is the Sabbath Passover that is observed during the Feast of Unleavened Bread. And because of that, right, this became an even more important. It was a celebratory weekend. Think of it at our weekend. You can have the 4th of July on a weekend, and it's like an extra special day off or whatever. It's become a special weekend. And so it is. This is not a very good illustration now that it comes out of my mouth, but it's not for spending on our own pleasures. Of course, the Sabbath was for recognizing the Lord, and the Passover was for recognizing the Lord. And when those two coincided, it was called a special high day. All right, it's the Feast of Unleavened Bread that starts immediately after the Passover, and that was all a part of it. All right, Jim asks, I've repented of my sins. I know that the Lord has forgiven me, but it comes to my mind sometimes, will I still have to pay for these sins? Bringing sins to our minds is not something that would then say, well, if it brought to my mind, I'm going to have to pay for those sins. Like, it's a reminder that God hasn't forgiven them. Not at all. As a matter of fact, just the opposite is true. I would think in Scripture, if we've confessed our sins, He is faithful and righteous to forgive our sins and to cleanse us from all unrighteousness. And the one that would want to bring up things that we've done wrong, when that's true of us, would be the enemy who accuses the brothers before God day and night. He's the accuser of the brothers. He loves, right, to shame us. And that's the problem when we focus just on the sin and not the promise of God, right? If all we do is go around and say, I'm just a miserable wretch, right? We just need to remember that the whole point of recognizing we're a wretch is so that we might be forgiven. Then we can sing Amazing Grace, how sweet the sound that saved a wretch like me. No problem recognizing our sin and saying we're sinful. We've got to do that to even be forgiven. But once we're forgiven, right, then we need to go, I trust God's promise. And because I trust God's promise, if it comes up a week from now or 2 weeks from now in my memory and I feel bad about it, right? This is not something that God is going, well, I'm just reminding you of that because you're going to have to pay for that one day. That's not the case. I'm assuming you're not talking about robbing a bank or making restitution because you've stolen something. That's different. Obviously, maybe your repentance should come with some fixing, some restitution, some kind of reconciliation you haven't done. And in that sense, yeah, there's more to do to make it right, even before people. That may be the case. But if it's just a sin that was against God, you have confessed it, God has forgiven it, then having it brought up in your mind is not a reminder that it's not paid for. Matter of fact, your mind should quickly go back to Scripture and say, it is paid for, because I know it's paid for. I am not going to sit here and beat myself up about this because God has already taken care of this on the cross. So forgiveness is complete, and you should remember the great Psalm 103, verse 12, which I often think about, as all of us do and should, that God, because of His amazing mercy to us, has taken our sins and removed them from us as far as the east is from the west. All right, Gail asks a question about reading Jeremiah 44:25 and says, who is the Queen of Heaven? Here is the text when it talks about them engaging in something sinful that includes this concept of the Queen of Heaven. I'll read the whole verse, kind of a long verse, but thus says the Lord of hosts, the God of Israel, you and your wives have declared with your mouths and have fulfilled it with your hands, saying, quote, we will surely perform our vows that we have made to make offerings to the Queen of Heaven and to pour out drink offerings to her. That is a condemnation for them and showing their devotion to what they call here the Queen of Heaven, which is some kind of, in this particular period of time at the Babylonian exile, right at the beginning of the Babylonian exile, something that they were engaging in that's a carryover from the fall of the southern kingdom, where they were compromising in idolatry. And the idolatry included, as many secular idolatries do, even paganism around the world today, these female deities that become very important. And it become important, whether it's Diana of the New Testament, think about all that was going on in the early church in the book of Acts as the preaching of the gospel had led to a lack of income for the temple to the goddess, and they were really upset about that. The point is, you can see it all throughout biblical history. You can see it all throughout secular history. You can see it even today in the modern Roman Catholic Church, the exaltation of something that is venerated, that makes me think, okay, I've got a female deity here, and called in this passage the Queen of Heaven. That picture of the Queen of Heaven was referring to some ancient Near Eastern, which we don't have the specifics on. Maybe it's part of the Ashtaroth celebration of the pagan deities, but we don't know what it was specifically, but we can say, okay, it's a female deity that they worshipped and they shouldn't have. So condemnation of idolatry is what God is against here. It just happens to be their connection to this female deity. I mentioned the Roman Catholic Church because if you drive up through Orlando in Florida, you'll see like the Queen of Heaven Catholic Church. I mean, these ideas of making Mary, this humble teenage mother of the Christ, making her the Queen of Heaven, exalting her, as Mother Teresa loved to do, as the co-redemptrix of Christ, is a reflection of paganism, to be very frank. We cannot look at Mary in a way that she is not presented to us in Scripture. And simply because she is favored before God to house in her womb the growing preborn Christ is not a reason for us to say, well, now she's the Queen of Heaven. She's a humble servant just like we are. She calls herself that. She calls herself as one in need of a redeemer. Clearly, she's in the same camp that we are, in need of Christ's grace. And she would say, along with the rest of us, right, amazing grace, how sweet the sound that saved a wretch like me. That's all of us, because all have sinned and fallen short of the glory of God. The only one that is good is God alone. Jesus makes that clear in Matthew chapter 19. This is an absolute biblical doctrine, and we cannot make an exception for someone who has some favored position in the Bible, whether it's Eve or Deborah or Ruth or Esther or Mary. We just can't. And we just, out of a love or a want for some female deity, it's not biblical. So in this regard, the Queen of Heaven, though sometimes Mary is called the Queen of Heaven in modern Roman Catholicism, it certainly is not who's being referred to here. All right. But of course, we shouldn't be calling her that, is my point. All right. I dealt with that one last time. Here is the question. If the wages of sin is death, Mike asked this question, not me, Mike, but a different Mike. Why is there punishment after death for the non-believer? Physical death, right, that he's asking about, he's saying that seems to be the wages of sin. And he's saying, basically, if we're going to die, then you've already had that punishment, so why would there be any punishment after that? Great question. And it just goes to the misunderstanding of the fact that we're not just talking about physical death. The wages of sin is death. Isaiah 59:2 is maybe a better way for us to define what we're talking about. Right? It says, your sins have made a separation between you and your God. That's what death is, at least biblically defined. It's a separation. As the old tracts like to show it in some kind of schematic or some kind of drawing, it's like we're on two separate sides of a huge chasm. Right? That we're separated. Or as it's put in the New Testament, there's hostility between us and God. Right? Things aren't copacetic. They're not peaceful. They're not harmonious. But we need to be reconciled to God. And the only way to do that is through Christ, as it's put very vividly in the book of Hebrews, through the torn body of Christ, like the veil that stands between us and the Holy of Holies. Well, it gets torn. It gets broken, that barrier, and we get to be reconciled in fellowship with God because of a payment that was made in Christ's death. That picture of reconciliation, right, shows us, it's predicated upon the idea of we're separated. And because of that separation, we say, well, that's what happened in the garden. The day you eat of the fruit, you shall surely die. And they did. How do we know that? Because they're hiding in the shadows when God comes walking through the garden. It's just a picture of our relationship is no longer good. And that is death. Now, comes with that physical death. At the end of Genesis 3, the cherubim, the angel, high-ranking angels, are dispatched to the gate there, the entrance to Eden, and they couldn't come back in Eden so that they might not eat from the tree of life and live forever. Okay, so what comes with the spiritual or relational death is physical death. They're now going to no longer be sustained by this amazing tree in the middle of the garden, not the tree of knowledge, good and evil, but the tree of life. Because God is going to say, I'm going to get you out of this physical fallen reality, and I'll promise a redemption and a resurrection, which he later does, clearly does, and then we get it all back right the way it's supposed to be. So relational death precedes physical death, but all of them fall under the umbrella of death. The wages of sin is death. Relational death, physical death. So then you say, well, if it's wage of sin is death, why is there punishment after death? Because there's more to this death. As it's put in the New Testament, there's the second death as it's described in the book of Revelation. We have to make sure that we understand there's more to our physical, there's more to this than physical death. There's actual separation from God's blessing in eternity. And coming with that is a very specific judgment, according to Revelation chapter 20, of us having to pay the penalty for our particular deeds. You could have someone die, and they clearly haven't paid for the penalty of their physical deeds that they've done in the body, the deeds done in the flesh, as it's put. No, that's going to have to be dealt with at the end, at the great white throne judgment, and then they'll be able to receive the due penalty that they deserve because of their deeds. And that, sadly, is the reality, and that's what the Bible calls the second death. All right. Gretchen, if someone is possessed and they're unable to willingly accept Jesus as their Savior, how does that work? How do they pray a prayer? Is there a prayer they can pray the demon will leave? Let's talk about possession. We do have to talk about that from time to time. In the spirit world, we have good angels. They're called the elect angels. And then we have the evil angels, or the devil's angels, as Jesus called them. They're also called, a.k.a. they're called demons, we call them that. So we got good angels and bad angels. And the bad angels are often out trying to make a mess of things down here. Not so much because they hate us. They only hate us because they hate God. And because of that rebellion against God, we're caught often in the middle of all this. And one of the things that they'll do is take advantage of rebellion in human beings to exploit that to be to a place where finally people are so given over to their rebellion that they're acting as puppets, in essence, for demonic spirits. So you don't fall into this by accident. This is something that happens by volitional decision-making. But eventually you become a passive participant in particular and very extreme situations to do whatever the demon wants you to do. That's what you would probably refer to, and people have referred to of late, as demon possession. And all that means really is there's a demon functioning through you in a way that you wouldn't normally function. And that is something happening. It's like us as Christians. We're not supposed to be drunk with wine, which makes you act in ways you wouldn't otherwise act, but we're supposed to be filled with the Spirit. Right? In other words, the Spirit of God, the good Holy Spirit of God, is supposed to work through us in ways that we wouldn't normally work, things we wouldn't normally say, deeds we wouldn't normally perform, sacrifices we wouldn't normally make. We'll do righteous things because the righteous Spirit, the Holy Spirit, is pushing, provoking, prompting these kinds of things in us. So in the inverse, right, that's what Satan is trying to do, is to work against God and his kingdom and his righteousness by trying to see that happen. Now, if someone has volitionally got themselves to a place of almost passivity, in some circumstances at least, and being yielded to some demonic intelligent force, right, that's there in this invisible world, well, then all I'm going to say is, my best hope for them is to appeal to them, and depending on the severity of this, hopefully I can appeal to them, and pray that they would, and ask that they would, repent of their sins and put their trust in Christ. Because you didn't get there without sin. You didn't get there without your engagement in that sin. So I'm calling people to repentance just as I would if they were just my next door neighbor and show no signs of being an instrument of the enemy. I'm still going to call for the same things. And just like my neighbor might reject me, so it might be that a demonized person might reject me. And if that's the case, there's not a lot I can do other than to pray for them. So I don't think that we have to see people as complete and total victims, even if they have themselves in a situation where they seem passive and demons seem active. I'm still going to say that God is a God who is working to call all men to repent, to quote Acts 17. And I would call everybody to repent, certainly those in the throes of that kind of deteriorating and injurious situation with a demon. All right, that's a hard question. And hopefully you're not encountering that every day to that extreme. All right. Leviticus says there's a sin offering that's to be burned up on the fire of wood, while others on the fire of wood are, and others are not. Okay, in essence, why the difference? Yeah. They're burnt offerings that are totally burnt up, and nothing remains. I think that's what you're getting at here, Lori. And what I would tell you is that part of the process of of 11 parts of Israel coming to Jerusalem or to the priests, Levitical priests, and bringing them sacrifices was not just to burn it all up for nothing. It was to provide food and provision for the Levites so that 1/12 of all of the nation of Israel could be fed as the Levitical tribes served them in worship and leading in worship. They could be fed, just like you might say in your church, your pastors don't have to go and become accountants or plumbers or architects to make a living. They can give themselves to serving you by studying the word, preaching the word, keeping, you know, the business of the church going on so you can have a place to worship and fellowship and grow in your faith. You're paying them with your offering so that they can do their jobs and serve the Lord and serve you by serving the Lord. Now, if we took all of our money in an offering, just put it in a big fire and burned it up, you'd say, well, we're never going to be able to sustain this business model. There were some burnt offerings that were to be given to God in such a way as it would be like burning up a bowl, which is like burning up money that people could use to eat, right? Something that would provide for them, a commodity. Well, there are plenty of situations where you see in Scripture where you're not burning up the sacrifice because it is going to feed the families that are leading in worship. So it was an offering, and it was also a payment in many ways for the Levites. As it says in the New Testament, you reap spiritual things from your spiritual leaders, and you give material things. And in some sense, I guess, we do burn up part of it just by having our services, and we're burning it in the lights, we're burning it in the meeting itself, the donuts, the coffee, whatever you might do to aid fellowship and learning in your church. But then the rest of it's going to go to support the families and the people and the utilities for the rest of the week for the building and your worship center, if that's a helpful illustration. All right. Bobby asked a question, which I don't know if I'll be able to fully answer, but what is the significance of 14 generations in Matthew chapter 1? In Matthew chapter 1, you might remember we have the chronology or the genealogy of Christ, and it talks about two sets of 14 generations. And what's that all about? All I can tell you is there's something, at least in the completeness of how the author is presenting this, that there's something carefully, and there's parity between these numbers. And I'm not a numerologist, nor do I suggest you become one. But some have suggested, well, seven is such an important number in Scripture, this number, quote unquote, of completeness. This is double that. This is like the ultimate. Okay, maybe, who knows? But it creates some double nice rhetorical balance in the passage. And I guess at the very least, it's going to show us God's sovereign even in the successive generations that we see in the text for his life. And I'll just read it so you know. We're talking about from Abraham to David, 14 generations from David to the deportation, 14 generations from the deportation to Babylon, from deportation of Babylon to Christ, 14 generations. So 14, 14, 14. We have three sets of 14, and there's plenty of people guessing about the importance of those numbers, but there's certainly, at the very least, a picture of God's sovereignty in this all having a plan. And you should know that about your life, not just God's prophetic plan for Christ's Messiah. All right. What kind of limitations does divorce put on someone wanting to be a pastor? That's a great question. And here's the problem. There's a lot of things that may limit pastoral effectiveness. And I would say you're quoting a concern that is given to us in Titus 1 and 1 Timothy 3. And because of that, it becomes a requirement, a God-given requirement. It's not a suggestion, but a requirement that there is an issue about managing household, managing a marital relationship, and being able to say there's a standard here. Doesn't mean perfection, obviously, but divorce is something that's such a major indicative sense that there's something that's seriously gone wrong in a marriage. And because a pastor is supposed to be not only above reproach, but an example to the flock, you can see where a lot of churches are going to say it's probably not a good idea. Now, there are circumstances you have to look at. When did this take place? Was this prior to becoming a Christian? Are we talking about 3 decades ago? There can be some distinctions between saying, okay, this can't be an absolute statement of the entirety of the person's life, right? Someone could have eloped at 17 and been married for 2 years and lived all kinds of years before they became a Christian, at 35, been married ever since and faithful, and now they're pursuing ministry. Perhaps that's fine. Some people would not allow that because they say, well, it says husband of one wife. But all of those requirements seem to be a picture of the present and what's going on, and are you meeting these? Is this the general, truthful, accurate statement about who you are, not who you've ever been or always been? Sordid gain. I mean, there's so many examples in the text. You could have had some example of that. Marriage is much bigger than, obviously, whether you were a drunk at one time in college, or whether you, you know, one time were a materialistic person, always reading Forbes every day, trying to get rich, or whatever. I don't know. I'm just saying the reality of this has to be measured against what this does to being able to say, yes, I meet the requirements now, and it's true of me, and it's a pattern that you can rely on, and I set a good example for the flock. But just because that one office is maybe closed to you because you can't say that about your divorce, it was, you know, 2 years ago, and it was a divorce that not biblically allowed or whatever, you still can say, God, you can use my life to serve people. You don't need to bear a title to be able to say my life can be useful, can be an encouragement, I can disciple people. God can do good things through your life if you have a craving to know God's word and teach God's word. All right. Another question, no name attached. I love God, you say, and I know I'm not living right. Should I talk to God about this because I'm not good enough? How am I supposed to deal with this? Okay, great. Here's the deal. To say I love God, but I know I'm not living right. Part of what Jesus has continually said about loving God is that you will love God and keep his commandments. And we're going to show the love of God by keeping his commandments. The one who loves me is the one who keeps my commandments. And I will make myself known to him. I'll manifest myself to him. These pictures of Christ saying, if you love me, you'll keep my commandments, is part and parcel of almost every narrative that we see in the New Testament. And clearly, even what we see in the Old Testament, and even Peter, right? You love me, feed my sheep. That's what I told you to do. Now do it. The reality of love is going to override, the disobedience. Not in perfection, obviously. Not in perfection. But here's what I'm going to say is you need to deal with the second part of that. If you love God, let's let that love be perfected in moving forward in your sanctification. And then you won't say, you know, I don't know what I should do. Should I not talk to God so much because I'm not good? That's basically where you're going in this question. I'm going to say, no, you should talk to God right now about confessing your sins and resolving to do what you ought to do. I mean, this is what God asks us to do, to make it our aim, like the Apostle Paul, 2 Corinthians 5, to please him. And that ought to be our goal. And so if you say, I know I'm not pleasing him, I know I'm not living right, we need to fix that, and that can be done. And God can certainly push you through whatever difficulties or challenges you might be facing in the Christian life. So make sure you believe 1 John chapter 1, verses 8 and 9, and make sure you're pushing forward, as 1 Peter says, in adding to your faith the virtues that God wants you to, and give your effort to that, and we'll see how God can get you to feel much better about your prayer life and seeking the Lord, and you won't have to say, I'm not good enough. You're never going to be good enough to talk to God, trust me. This is all about the meritorious grace of Christ given to you because of his merit, not yours, and I hope that can give you some hope today. All right, my name is Mike Fabares. You can learn more about me and things that I've taught at PastorMike.com. If you want some free materials there, that'll be great. And this is today's Bible questions, and hopefully you have gotten our number down so you can call us or write us, better yet, text us, whatever your question is, and we'll see you next time on today's Bible questions.
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3: Working our way through the Bible verse by verse in Colossians, small book, chapter 2, verse 1, Paul writes, "For I want you to know what a great conflict I have for you and those in Laodicea, for as many as have not seen my face in the flesh." I want you to know how much I've agonized. That's the word agon, the Greek word. It's where we get our English word agony. It was an Olympic term used to describe wrestlers or runners that were strenuously involved in a demanding sport. Paul says, I'm agonizing, I'm struggling for you because I know what's at stake. That these guys are trying to turn your thinking from who Jesus is. You need to understand who he is. You're in danger. I can't be there with you, so I wrote this letter. To you, as well as to those in Laodicea, this other town 10 miles away, you can see all three of these cities standing on the berm of Laodicea. Well, Laodicea we know because it's one of the seven churches that Paul wrote the book of Revelation to. The last book in the Bible, 66 books in the Bible, it's the 66th one. John the Apostle wrote on a little island called Patmos, which is just off the shore from Ephesus. And it was written to seven churches, all of them in Asia Minor, one of them Laodicea. So Paul didn't get there. We see here in the next part of the verse, not seeing my face in the flesh. Colossae, 80 miles inland, Paul didn't get there. It was started by people that Paul had led to the Lord in Ephesus, but Paul himself hadn't visited. When you go through the book of Acts, the second missionary journey, he tried to go into Asia, but the Holy Spirit prevented him and sent him to Macedonia, to northern Greece. So Paul is saying, I've not seen your face, you don't know my face, but I care about you. I'm kind of your grandfather in the faith. I led people to the Lord who then led you to the Lord. So Paul is concerned about them. Two, that their hearts may be encouraged, having been knit together in love, attaining to all riches of the full assurance of understanding, to the knowledge of the mystery of God, both of the Father and of Christ. Whoa, okay, there's a lot here. Another modern translation. I do this in order that they may be filled with courage and may be drawn together in love. The glue of the church is love. And so have the full wealth of assurance. God wants us to be confident of our relationship with him. Full assurance, which true understanding brings. In this way, they will know God's secret, which is Christ himself. Okay, let's try and break that down. Their hearts. Hearts be encouraged. Heart is the origin of spiritual life. The heart belongs to the inner man. Now, we understand it's a muscle just slightly left of center in our body, 2.5 pounds or so, and it has valves and four chambers, and it pumps blood. But even in the English language, still today, 2,000 years later, we say, she broke his heart, or she has a broken heart, meaning the center of the emotions. It's much more picturesque. Poets, of course, have mined this picture for thousands of years. So Paul is talking about the heart that he wants to strengthen, encourage them. It's the center of man's moral capacity, his ability to choose. It's humanity's way to deal with problems and interact. Paul says, I want you to be encouraged in your heart. And then it's interesting, being knit together, and he uses the word for glue. Being glued together in love. Yes, glue's been around for about 4,000 years, first spoken of in the Egyptians. We got all kinds of glue, don't we? Paul says the glue in our church, in the church of Jesus Christ, not this church, but the entire church, the glue that holds it all together is this thing, love. It's not great music or great teaching or the gifts of the Spirit. The glue, in fact, is love. Now, we live in a time of a lot of different kinds of new glues coming up. I have a friend who's a chemist. He makes synthetic adhesives for Avery, the label company. And you know, we have started with simple paper glue, and then we got multipurpose glue, and we got super glue and silicone glue and hot glue guns, and there's glue for gorillas and all kinds of things. I saw that in the store the other day. How, and I didn't know there were that many gorillas around. But what does God use to glue people together? The love. Love is the perfect thing to bind people together. Now, Paul's going to amplify that, and he's going to say it's the defining characteristic of your salvation. That it, in fact, will assure you that God has done a work in your life. Attaining to all riches, we're going to talk about those riches, the treasures, in the next verse, of the full assurance of understanding. Assurance. God wants you to be confident that your sins are forgiven, you are a child of His, and you're going to heaven. Now, not to be critical in any way, but I grew up in a church that never taught that. Everything was iffy about salvation. They were afraid to tell you that you were saved because they thought, well, then, you know, you'll just never come back to church and you'll do whatever you want. So instead, they terrorized us as little kids. And they said, you know, you're walking with Jesus, but you're walking down the street. You have a bad thought. Car jumps a curb, crushes you. You go to hell for eternity. I'm sorry, but you got to just keep confessing those sins. No. The Bible does not say that. It is by grace you have been saved, past tense. Saved through faith. It's not of yourself. It's not your good works. It's a gift of God. And so God wants us to be assured. That's what Paul is talking about, that you would be assured that God fixed you. Fixed me? Yeah, you were broken. I was broken. We were enemies of God, we saw last time. We were far from God. We weren't even thinking of God. Most of us, we were on our own little path of selfishness, focused on me, the little kingdom of me, and everything is about me. But then God somehow got a hold of us. Maybe we were desperate enough. Maybe we were crazy enough. Maybe we almost died. Maybe we had a close encounter with death. Whatever it was, God got our attention. And then we finally came to the end of ourselves and we surrendered our life. God, forgive my sins. Take my life. Be Lord. He's going to talk about that in a minute. And then God invades our heart. Invades us. That's what he said. He would come into us. Take out your heart of stone, put in a heart of flesh, put his spirit within you, write his law in your heart, and cause you to walk in his ways. Well, how does that work out? Love. That's what Paul is saying. You begin to break out of your selfishness. I begin to break out of my selfishness. Instead of just focusing on things, using people and loving things, all of a sudden I started caring about people. You know, that really messes you up because then, you know, all the stuff you want to do, you can't do because you have to care about other people. They become more important than you do. And eventually the whole thing gets turned around upside down and you start going, how'd this happen? Jesus, that's how it happened. He invaded your heart with his love and he changed you from the inside out. Now, it doesn't happen instantaneously. Some of you, all of us, are still in process, that it is in fact a growing thing. But when you see that, that's how I know I was saved. Because I know who I am, left to myself, and God changed that. He began to change it, and it's still happening to this day. So I am assured, I'm confident because of the love that God's put in my heart. I mean, for you, look around this room. How could anyone love all of you? God loves. He gives us love for one another. That's the glue that holds the church together and gives us assurance of He is in us. Now, knowing that we belong to Jesus is impossible if we rely on a mere intellectual knowledge of the gospel. I'll say that again. Knowing that we belong to Jesus is impossible based upon an intellectual grasp of the gospel. It is not an intellectual pursuit. And Paul's going to build on that. It, in fact, is something that goes counterintuitive. It goes against what you'd say is a national, rational thing to do. I mean, we're, you know, we want to earn salvation the old-fashioned way. You know, we worked hard at it. No. It's a gift. And God wants it to be a personal experience for you with Him. Outside of this building or me and the person sitting next to you, you and Him one-on-one, God with you, He loves you, He wants you to know Him. He wants to reveal Himself to you. And what, Pastor, that's really frightening. God is frightened. No, He's not. He loves you. He put you together in your mother's womb. He knows everything about you. He said, I know my plans for you. They are for good. They are not to hurt you. They're to bring you to a good end. Doesn't that sound strange? That God loves you? He's not mad at you? I always thought He was mad at me. The whole time I was growing up, because I was blown it, I knew it. He must be angry. My dad's angry with me. God must be angry. No, He's not. Then He says something interesting. To the knowledge of the mystery of God, mysterion, the Greek word, we looked at it last time, if you were here. Paul said there's a great mysterion that has been, the mystery has been removed. It's now available. Now, this is a shot at these heretics, at these Gnostics, these cults that have come in and said, we have this special knowledge. You can't have it. You can join us. You pay some money. You read some of our literature. We move you up a step. You come to a lot more meetings. You work a lot harder for the organization. Give us a lot of money, and we'll move you up another step. Sound familiar? Some of you have been involved in those cults. You understand what I'm talking about. That's what was happening with the Gnostics. Paul's saying, no, no, there's a mystery, but it's been revealed. There was a mystery in the Old Testament that the Messiah, the Christ, same word, Jesus Christ, His last name is not Christ. I'm not making a joke. Someone just asked me that. No, no, His last name is not Christ. It is Jesus, Messiah. It's a title. Christos in the Greek language, so we say, well, Jesus Christ is... No, it's Jesus the Christ, the Messiah. The Old Testament knew the Messiah was coming. They were looking for the Messiah, but they had no idea He was God. Isn't that shocking? They didn't understand that the Messiah was God, even though His name was going to be called Emmanuel. They were told that, God with us. Even though they saw that, they didn't get that the Messiah was God. That's the mystery. Part of it. We looked at it last time. The really big part of the mystery is Christ, Messiah, Christ in you. The hope of glory. This is an astounding concept. That God takes up residence in your heart. Jesus said it would happen. He said, I'm in the Father is in me, I'm in you. And you are in me. Paul said, it's no longer I that live, but Christ who lives in me. Jesus Christ lives in you, and you, and you, and you, and you. All of us. God takes up residence in your heart, in your life. Why? So He can speak to you. So He can speak to me, clearly. He speaks into my heart. I've never heard Him audibly. I'm jealous of those of you who come and tell me, well, I've heard His voice, you haven't. No, no, I've heard His voice, but not that way. I read something, it jumps off the page at me. I'm listening to something, somebody teaching or something on the radio. It comes at me, music. God speaks to me through music all the time. God speaks because He's inside and it resonates in our heart. God, Christ, in you, it resonates. It sets off this frequency of vibration. Everything has a frequency of vibration. Everything vibrates at a certain... Here I am out in science land again. I'm sorry. Okay, so bridges have wind blown across them, and they start shaking, and they blow up because that frequency of vibration is built into it. The way the engineers engineered it, they didn't engineer it well enough so that it actually gets going faster and faster and breaks up. You have a resonant frequency in your heart that is Jesus Christ. The laws of physics are there's something that resonates your heart, and the resonant frequency that's correct for you and me and everybody else because we're hardwired that way is Jesus Christ living in you. Is that like phenomenal? That's the most amazing thing that you can grasp, that God, the creator of all things, lives with you, lives with me, goes with me. He's with me every day. Okay, so Christ in you, that's the mystery. Okay, that's two verses. We're doing great here. This won't be a problem this morning. Okay, here's the biggie, verse 3. As Christ in you, the hope of glory was the biggie last time. This is the biggie for this chapter. In whom? Jesus. In Jesus are hidden all the treasures of wisdom and knowledge. In Jesus are hidden. Christianity is essentially a relationship with Jesus. Boil it all down, a relationship with the person, and that person is Jesus Christ. Fundamental stuff, right? You understand that. This is the second service. You're awake already. You grasp this, all right? Paul already said in Colossians chapter 1 that everything revolves around him, that he is, in fact, preeminent. And it was a mystery. It was a truth not known in the Old Testament. You and I live in a privileged time. All this is spelled out for us in the Scripture. Of the treasure of wisdom and knowledge. Treasure, the word literally means stored up. It comes into our English language with the word thesaurus, same Greek base. Thesaurus is a treasury of words. It's a book that, you know, you look up one word and it gives you 40 other words that will work in this place. That's a treasure. So that's the idea. God wants to give us, Paul says, godly treasures. Oh, good. What kind of treasures? Try and think of any greater treasure, any greater riches than knowing for sure that you are going to spend eternity with God in the best place imaginable. That's the riches. That's one of them. Just one of the concepts. If you have a doubt about your eternal destiny, you will live a life in conflict. I understand. I've been there. God does not want you to be miserable. He wants you to grasp with assurance that he loves you and you're going to heaven. It's a personal experience. You will know it beyond a doubt. God's treasures continue to increase, Paul says, as you go along. It starts with surrender to him. When you recognize you're a sinner and you humbly say, God, forgive me, take my life, that's the beginning. That's the first great treasure that God forgives, removes, reconciles sinners, takes away the sin. And the treasures begin to accumulate through your life. Hidden treasures in Christ, we discover personally with multiple encounters with Jesus Christ. That's what he's asking us to come and enjoy. So, wisdom and knowledge, he says here, are the treasures. Both reoccurring themes in Old and New Testament, they are treasures.

data, facts can exist without wisdom, but not the other way around. Wisdom is the insight into the true nature of things. Knowledge is knowing how to use something. Okay, let me say that slightly differently. Because of the craziness that's been going on in our nation recently, I'll use this example. Knowledge is knowing how to use a gun, information. Wisdom is knowing when to use it and when to keep it holstered. Leave it. Wisdom is knowing how to use it, when to use it, and when not to use it. One can, I know, it's a startling example. Pastor, why did you use that one? Because there's a lot of people who have information and no wisdom running around. In fact, the majority of people have that problem. They have data points, they have information, but they don't have the wisdom, the governor built in, the thing that says, don't do it, you idiot. That will never help. It's because Satan lies to us and we listen instead of saying, God, give me truth. It's all available to everyone. One can be knowledgeable without being wise. Main point. Knowledge is a catalog of truth. It's a listing of it. And it's supposed to accumulate in our lives, knowledge and information. But in this case, Paul is talking about it coming from a relationship with Christ. Wisdom is to judge things correctly and then make a decision, make a choice based upon what God wants you to do, because that's always the right standard to apply everything against. We can obtain knowledge in school, but not wisdom. It has to be something that you embrace and take in. Okay, the key to wisdom and knowledge is Jesus himself. Okay, now go back and look at the first part because it's just as important. Hidden treasure. Now, hidden treasure. Jesus spoke about this in a parable. And it may seem like a side trip. Maybe it is. But if you can lock into this, you'll understand Paul's whole point. Matthew 13:44, Jesus speaking. The kingdom of heaven, the kingdom of Jesus, the kingdom of God, is like a treasure hidden in a field, which a man found and then rehid. For joy over it, he goes and sells all that he has and buys that field. Treasure hidden. Now, people today dream of winning the lottery, or the publisher's clearinghouse, or something like that. I've never met anyone that ever won it. I think it's all a sham. But can I have a show of hands of people that have won the publisher's clearinghouse? That's what I thought. Okay. In the ancient world, though, because banks were unreliable, they didn't pay interest, because only the very wealthy used them, the ordinary person buried their valuables, their treasure, in the ground, like the opening illustration I used of the man who found this jar with 52,000 coins, and somebody hid it in the ground, foot down. Why? They were being invaded. Third century, and England's going back and forth between multiple powers, including Rome and Norsemen and Scotsmen and Irish and all those going back and forth. So it was the one safe place to put your money, according to the rabbis, the earth. Ordinary person would bury their wealth. So it was in a field, Jesus said, that this guy found it in a field. Time of war, we're not told, but there it was. Someone didn't come back. Either they died or were carried off in captivity, lay there waiting for somebody to find. He found it. Buys that field. Whoops. Now, at first glance, the man seems to be dishonest in our way of thinking. Americans, first century, 21st century Americans, think that the honest thing to do would be go give this treasure to the owner, or at least tell the owner where he found it. But that isn't the way Jewish law works. And in fact, we think, well, because it's on his property, everything on his property belongs to him.

0: Here's what the Talmud said. If a man finds scattered money, it belongs to the finder. Different culture. That's a different way of looking at it. People listening to this parable would not have been upset, would not have perceived that the man was in any way unethical by burying the treasure and going. In fact, they would think he was hyper-honest. Why? Because he went and bought the field, so there would be no question about it. And he didn't use the treasure that he found to buy the field. He bought it out of his own sustenance. He just bought it himself. So he buys the field, and the main point of the parable is simple. He's found something so valuable to him that he's willing to give up everything else. Whoa. That's the picture of Jesus in your life. What's the most valuable treasure you have? If somebody walked up to you, limo pulls up, guy gets out, $3,000 suit, says you can have anything you want, what do you want? Now, I'm not saying the first thing that comes into your mind, I'm not saying the second, I mean, really think it through. You got time to decide, what do you want? If you're into boats, you got the boat thing, and you're thinking, you know, 300-footer, something small for the weekends, and then a really big one. If you're into cars, yeah, what car is good enough? A Bugatti? See, some of you have no idea what I'm talking about, but that's because that's my problem. Bugattis and Lamborghinis and those sort of things. Or if you're into houses, you're thinking, well, a small one up on Smiley Heights, one on the lake at Arrowhead, one at Newport, and then really a nice one on my own private island in the Caribbean. You see, I had time to think about this. I'm just catching you off guard. What is it that if God came to you like he did to Solomon in Chronicles, 2 Chronicles chapter 1, great story. Solomon's a young man, 14 years old, we believe. He's king. David's left everything for his son to build the temple. He sets up the thing for Solomon to be successful. Solomon's there, ready to do it. That night, he goes to sleep, and God appears to him in a dream. It is God. And God says, Solomon, whatever you want, I'll give you. What does he ask for? That's right. Give me wisdom, Lord, that I might lead your people. Smart kid, 14 years old, he got the right answer. Same answer Paul is giving us right here. The great treasure is wisdom and understanding of who God is and how to apply him into your life. God said, Solomon, because you asked for wisdom, it's yours. And because you didn't ask for riches, I'm going to give you all that too. Now, if God shows up, you can't trick him. God can't be tricked. You can't say, give me wisdom, Lord, and everything else that goes with it. No, you just ask for the wisdom.
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0: name is Steve, and this is the Greenberg Report. I'm so excited. I'm here with my one of my best friends, Jeff Christensen, and what a privilege it is to have you on the show and to have you talk about God's story. Right?
1: I'm so blessed to be hanging out with you, Steve, again after, boy, it's been some years since we were, you were the best man at my wedding, weren't you?
0: which I got to stop. It's like, can you believe we were there together and you're like looking around and like, God's never going to bring me a wife, right?
1: Yeah, that was Calvary Chapel Bridal College is what we called it. And then it was guaranteed a ring by spring or your money back. And it was spring and the Lord hadn't brought me a wife. I thought, Lord, I'm called to be a pastor. And I have to have a wife, Lord. And I'd come over and Steve would pray for me. He had more faith than I did. And then God brought Jenny into my life, and it's been a blessing.
0: Well, what was amazing about that is we prayed, and you're sitting there, right, just like head down, and all of a sudden this girl comes and sits next to you, right? And it was like God answered prayer, but you didn't even know it, did
1: you?
0: Yeah,
1: I didn't know. It's just amazing how God works, isn't it, Steve?
0: Yes.
1: Yeah, we can trust Him. Even through the ups and through the downs, and He's always there for us.
0: Yeah. Well, you know, Jeff, it's great because on this show, we want to give glory to God. And I know that you are a mechanic, you were in the world, you were making good money, you know, really thinking you had it together. And then you fell into, you know, just the world system.
1: Yes, absolutely. Yeah.
0: And tell us about that. How did you come to know the Lord? What happened? It was amazing testimony, I think.
1: Well, kind of like what you're saying, Steve. Orange County, Los Angeles, all of the beauty of Southern California, the beach. So I had this hot rod. Remember that?
0: Yeah.
1: Remember that? I had a 69 Chevelle with a 350 Holley double pumper, high-rise Edelbrock manifold, 3-inch exhaust, thrush mufflers, hooker headers, high-rise cam, tubbed rear end with a Ford 9-inch posi traction, racing around, long hair, party animal, midnight blue, rock and roll, cranking music, throwing beer cans out the window, and I'm thinking, this is life. You know, but something was missing, so I was a hot rod mechanic. I built Corvettes and Chevelles and Novas And those were that was what was fun. And I had my friends and I had everything. So I thought, I had my own business, I had my money, I had my friends, I had my rock and roll. I was a cool guy. But something was seriously missing. And you know that feeling, right?
0: Yes.
1: I think we're all empty inside.
0: Yes.
1: I think that's something about humanity is God's built into us a longing for something, and that something is God. There's like a God-shaped vacuum, and
0: we try to fill it with everything else,
1: but God. And I tried, and I thought, this is it, but there was something seriously missing. But see, the other thing was guilt. I was guilty. I knew there was something wrong. It was kind of like the check engine light on the dashboard that the oil's low and you know something's wrong and you pull over, but it was the conscience. It was the guilt that God had built in. And so something was missing seriously. And my business was in an industrial complex, and I crawled up to the top of the roof and I laid out there in the sun. And when I was up on that roof, I heard a commercial on the radio that I brought up there. I was listening to my rock and roll, and there was a commercial. I think it was KNAC, Pure Rock, 105.5, us rocking out. And all the commercial came on, a Taco Bell commercial. It says, you have 60 days and 60 nights until this taco special is over. That's 20 more days than Noah. I thought, Noah? That's in the Bible. And for some reason, I was struggling with learning about God, and I grabbed a Bible, and it was a Gideon's Bible. You know a Gideon's
0: yeah.
1: Bible. So I opened the Bible up, and I'm just randomly reading, and I read this verse, in chapter 4 of 2 Corinthians, it says, we're hard-pressed on every side. And I'm thinking, that's my life. I'm hard-pressed. And it says, we are perplexed. And I'm thinking, that's my life. I'm just confused. I'm perplexed. I have difficult decisions and impossible issues, and I'm totally perplexed. And I'm thinking, how can the Bible... And then it says, we're persecuted. And I'm thinking, I'm persecuted. And then it says, we're struck down. And I'm thinking, the Bible knows me. How does it know about me? And it really just, it came alive. And as I went to the back of the Gideon's Bible, it said, do you believe that you're a sinner? And that guilt that I held, I said, that's what it is. And I said, yes. And it says, do you believe Jesus died and rose again from the dead and he died for your sin? I said, yes. And I believed at that moment that God so loved the world, he gave his only begotten son to me, that whoever would believe in him would not perish but have everlasting life. And I made a decision for Christ that day. On that roof, I began to weep. And I thought, this is the answer I've been looking for. So all of my business, my hot rod business, my fun in Los Angeles and running around Orange County and thinking I had it made, the answers that I was looking for were in the Word of God. And it was in the person of Jesus Christ. So you know that story.
2: Yeah. So what happened after that?
1: Well, that's interesting. I thought, well, what do I do now? And my thought was, it just was impressed on me that I'm supposed to join the United States Army.
2: Remember that?
1: And so I went down to the recruiter. Well, first I thought, well, I want the Marine Corps. And so I go down to the recruiter. The Marine Corps office was closed. And the Army guy was open. And I said, I want the toughest job you got. And it was during the first... it was the first war with Iraq. And it was Desert Storm. And so I said, I want to go. I want you to send me into Baghdad. You know, and I had my long hair. And he says, well, first of all, put your hair in a ponytail. And he goes, do you drugs? I said, well. And he goes, take this and go cleanse your system. Come back for your analysis and take the test for the military. So I came back. I took the test. He says, well, you qualify for these jobs. And I said, oh, these are great jobs. And he says, well, these you'll have to wait a year. I said, I got to go now. He goes, well, then field artillery is open. I said, is that a tough one? He goes, yep, field artillery. So off I go. 30 days later, I'm in Fort Sill, Oklahoma, training how to kill people. And I'm thinking, God, I'm a Christian now. Can I do this? And my first sergeant that drove the Humvee, I was his driver, and he would pray. He'd say, Lord, you say to do everything in your name, and so in your name we train to protect this country. In Jesus' name, amen. Let's move out. So I was discipled by a Bible-believing, born-again first sergeant, and then our lieutenant colonel was Bible-believing, born-again, and we went to a civilian Bible church off the Army post, the Army base, and that's how I was discipled.
2: Wow.
1: Yeah. And then after the Army, I went to Calvary Chapel Bible College, and that's where you and I met in Twin Peaks, California. 1995, remember that? And so it changed my life. And God, you know, and that other verse that comes to my mind is in 1 Timothy, where Paul relates that he was formerly a blasphemer, a persecutor, an insolent man. Where is that? 1 Timothy chapter 1, verse 12, he says, I thank Christ Jesus our Lord, who has enabled me, because he counted me faithful, putting me into the ministry, although I was formerly a blasphemer. I mean, said and did things against God, a persecutor, an insolent man. but I obtain mercy because I did it ignorantly in unbelief. And I thought, you know, that's my testimony. It's really that God has, you know, poured His Spirit. And to whom much is forgiven, man, that person loves much. And I'm ruined for Jesus Christ. It's what I want to do with the rest of my life. There's nothing else that I can do except I'm ruined for the gospel. You know, people, I'm ruined, but it's for the gospel. It's for nothing else, for Jesus, because of what He rescued me from. And I was formerly these things.
2: I was thinking about how even in the military, right?
1: Yeah.
2: You could save lives, but you can't save
1: the soul.
2: The soul, right? Yeah. And so it's like, okay, you want to do something for God, right?
1: Yes.
2: You want to protect our country. You want to be a tough guy, right?
1: Yeah.
2: But then all of a sudden you realize, well, there's something even deeper and better, right?
1: Yeah, there is. And that's exactly it. You could make a career, and there's good, godly men and women in the military, I realize. But God had a calling in my life to be a pastor.
2: You know, it was fun when we met and just sharing all the things about our lives and just... really, the same thing happened to me, trying to fill the void in all the different areas, and then all of a sudden, the Holy Spirit took over, right? And thrust you to Bible college. There you got entrenched in the Word of God, right? And tell us a couple just God stories along this way, path.
1: Well, you know, Bible college was really good for me because I needed to be washed in the water of the Word. And it was an environment where my entire old, you know, 2 Corinthians chapter 5, verse 17 says, therefore, if anyone is in Christ, he's a new creation. All things have passed away. Behold, all things have become new. And it was a time where a lot of that reality had to come to fruition. That the old things really did pass away, and I begin to walk in the newness of the Spirit. And it's at Bible college where I begin to understand the grace of God, the empowering work of the Holy Spirit in the life of a human being, that God could come and indwell me and work upon me and through me. It's just nothing greater than that, that I don't have what it takes. I just can't do it. I prove with my own life that there's no way left up to me. And so what I learned to do in Bible college is I would wake up in the morning and I'd go to brush my teeth and I'd look in the mirror and I'd say, Jeff, no, not today. I'd look in the mirror and I'd comb my hair, no. And I'd say, Jesus, yes, Jeff, no. So I learned how to die to self and say no to self, renounce the self-life that was independent, doing my own thing for God, even though it was, I'm a Christian and I'm doing
2: good
1: my thing and good things and moral things, but it was my way with my energy, with my strength, and God began to break that where it was now no to self and yes to God, and He began to use me in greater, more fruitful ways that all the glory goes to Him. It's got to be a God thing.
2: It's so sad that as Christians, born-again Christians, you can do good things in your own sufficiency, right? But there's no power and there's no life and there's no fruit, right?
1: Yeah. There's the end result is, right, eternity and things that we have done for our own gain is wood, hay, and stubble.
2: Right.
1: And yet it doesn't amount to eternal fruit. It might bear, you know, God's gracious. God loves us. God overlooks. His love covers a multitude of sin. God will use us in spite of ourselves. But there's God's way. Doing God's work, God's way, is the abounding fruitfulness and joy, isn't it?
2: One of the things that I remember that was just so powerful and so spiritual and seeing the Holy Spirit is when we would teach a class, we would talk on a topic. And then we wouldn't know who would go the first hour and who would go the second hour. And we just pray, right?
1: Yeah.
2: And we just be led by the Spirit. And we just decide right before the class, right?
1: Yes.
2: We were equipped to do whatever, but we would just let the Spirit lead. Do you remember that?
1: I do. And I really think there were some anointed times during that kind of a season of, you know, stepping in faith and innocence, so to speak. Just let's see what God will do. And it was an adventure of faith, and the students were so blessed. I still am in touch with those students that you and I taught. And it was such a great time. Yeah, I'll never forget that.
2: You know, and that, and for the audience out there, it's so important that we're led by the Spirit. And I think about Jesus saying, Luke 9:23, that we must each day, right? The start of ministry, start of growth is take up our cross, right?
1: Yeah.
2: And identify with the cross of Jesus Christ, yeah. Which is what you were talking about.
1: Yeah, it is. It's Luke 9:23. He said to them all, He said to the multitudes, the curious onlookers, the scoffers, the on-fire disciples, every sphere of humanity, he said to them all, if anyone desires to come after me, let him deny himself. And it's saying no to self, to the self-life, the independent life away from God. And then he says it gets even better. Die to self. Take up your cross, which is an instrument. It was an instrument of execution. It'd be like today. It's like, it'd be like, take up your electric chair, you know, or take up the gallows, or take up, you know, the gas chamber, and die to the self-life. But nothing's left. And he says, and follow me. That's what's left.
2: Follow me.
1: Nothing of self is left. It's following Jesus. And, you know, he continues in that passage about, you know, if you want to save your life,
2: you'll lose it.
1: You'll lose it. I don't. But if you lose it for my sake, that's what you'll gain. And so it's a battle. Even like Romans chapter 7 says, you know, there's flesh versus the spirit, and it's a great, great thing. I think men and women should seek to be discipled, and I really had a deep desire to be discipled, and it was Bob Hoekstra that God crossed my path with, and he took me under his wing to disciple me for a season. I've been discipled with other guys, including you, including my friend Dave Shirley. But yet, Bob laid a foundation of the grace of God in my life, and he took me under his wing and was willing to train me and talk to me about the things of the grace of God. And he actually walked. He walked his talk. And that was a lot of it, too, was that he was theologically astute, but he lived his life by the grace of God. And I learned so much from him. And even today, as I pastor Calvary Chapel Glenwood Springs in Colorado, in that mountain town, in that small rural community, I'm influenced still by, you know, the things I learned with Bob Hoekstra, with the grace of God, and in the counseling ministry, the sufficiency, the super sufficiency of God's Word. God's Word is adequate. God's Word has the answers for everything that pertains to life and godliness, that it's authoritative, that it's inerrant, that it's inspired, it's God-breathed. This is truly the very Word of God. And that it has an ability to transform a soul like nothing else can. We were talking about that earlier.
2: Yes.
1: What can change a soul? And God has that unique ability, and it's His Word. And so and so I learned from Him to be committed to the Word of God and to the empowering work of the Holy Spirit. And obviously, Pastor Chuck Smith. And learning the grace of God from Pastor Chuck, it's amazing that there's not more of that being taught in the body of Christ.
2: Well, you know, as we know, what did we learn about grace? Because most people see it as just, oh wow, grace is forgiveness, right?
1: Yeah.
2: Is that the end of grace?
1: Well, I think grace, I think like this refreshing water here.
2: Wow.
1: You know, that we're walking around, the water, it's like grace is an ocean of refreshing waters on a hot day. And forgiveness is like taking a cupful and splashing a cup of refreshing water, and it's forgiveness. But there's a whole ocean left of grace for growing, grace for transformation, grace for giving life. And I think that's what we tend to forget, is that the grace of God is really synonymous with the anointing, power filling baptism of the Holy Spirit. The grace of God is for growing, is for transformation. And that's what I love about grace, is because I see it in the Word.
2: Yeah.
1: It's that some, you know, thing that we made up. It's like it's taught to us by God, and it's a dynamic at work in us. It's a resource. How do I live this Christian life? I can't live it. But it's by grace, the empowering work of God, that I can live and I can walk in victory and fruitfulness and fullness. Oh, it's so awesome.
2: How do we receive more grace?
1: Well, we access grace, I believe the Bible says in Romans chapter 5, is that we can access this grace by faith. Like, Steve, you're a man of faith. Why do you walk in fullness of grace? Because you step in faith. And it's impossible to please God except by faith. And the Romans chapter 5 says we access this grace by faith. So when you walk in faith, you're accessing the power and grace of God. And then it says that God resists the proud and gives grace to the humble. So humility and faith. When we relate to God in humility, that says, I can't, but God, you can. I can't, humility. And then faith is, but God, you can. God pours out empowering. But if it's proud, I can do it. I've got a master's degree in theology. I've got Logos Bible software. I can put together a study. It's about me. And then God resists that, doesn't he?
2: Yes, he does.
1: He does. Because I've walked in that arena and I've learned it's bankrupt.
2: Yes.
1: Right?
2: Yeah, oh, totally. You know, because when we come to the Christian life, we want to do all the Christian thing, right? But we start off in our own strength, right? And then we exhaust our own strength and we crash,
1: yeah.
2: Right?
1: Yeah. Yeah. Well, it's kind of like when I was saved, I like to say this. I was running full speed in the fast lane. But then I ran into a brick wall, and his name was Jesus.
2: Yeah, I thought the devil did it, but it was Jesus, right?
1: And I think we as Christians can, you know, we talk about burnout. We talk about those things. And, you know, I have found that my failures have all been, you know, a work of the flesh. And I repent. And not everybody's gracious. Not everybody forgives you. And I understand. It's hard. Life is hard. Life is difficult. And you run into doing things that you regret and you wish you wouldn't have. And it's a work of the flesh. And when you realize that, you come back to the grace of God. It's got to be God at work, because the result is death. Without God's grace, because a work of the flesh leads to death. Death to friendships. Death to relationships. Death to emotions. There's just a deadness when we walk it according to the flesh, even as a Christian. And sometimes there's the chastening work, but he does it because he loves us. God does it. He wants to draw us. And a lot of times he just allows the consequence of our dumb decisions to work themselves out. And he loves us. He's so gracious and kind and loving. And he rescues us. And he's a strong tower. We can run to him and be safe. And I love my Jesus, because I don't know how anybody can live this life, navigate the potholes of this crazy world without the Lord Jesus Christ in their life. I don't know how people can do it. It's, you know, life's a battle. And we're living in perilous times these last days, the Bible teaches. Because men will be lovers of self. And they're haters of God. And we need it this time. We need to love people. And the only way we can is by the very empowering grace of God. That's, you know, when it talks about love is patient, the only way is it's the grace of God. There's no other way. right?
2: Yeah. It's like, we've been through so many trials together. We're
1: yes.
2: like, oh, man, you know,
1: yeah.
2: you want to fight. You want to stand.
1: You
2: want to
1: fight,
2: do
1: yeah.
2: it.
1: I always thank God for the simplicity of the gospel, that all have sinned. There's humanity carries a guilt. They're lonely. You could be. I remember being at a rock concert. I went to every arena rock concert in the 80s. I was an 80s rock and roll guy, and went to every hard rock, heavy metal concert. And you would be in these concerts with a whole group of friends, and it would wash over me a loneliness. I had a great group of friends, and being in a big concert arena like the LA Forum or the Long Beach Arena or the Irvine Meadows back when it was called that, or the different places in Hollywood, we'd be in all these concert venues, and it would wash over me. I'm alone in this world before I was saved. And so not only would you have this load of guilt, not only would you have this emptiness, not only would you have this loneliness, there was a fear of death, that I was afraid to die. And so these are the things that gnawed at me. And so when I read the Bible, and when I read that Gideon's Bible, and I realized that all have sinned and fall short of the glory of God, and the penalty of sin is separation from God for all eternity, which is a place called hell, which is death, that I realized that somebody had to pay that price for me, and Jesus Christ did when he died on the cross, that God so loved the world, he gave his only begotten Son, that whoever would believe in him would not perish, but have everlasting life. And that when I received Christ, the guilt was lifted off my shoulders. The loneliness was a loneliness for God.
2: Yes.
1: The fear of death was totally wiped away. Hey, to live is Christ, to die is gain. Yeah, I can't be conquered. And all of a sudden, that God-shaped vacuum that Pascal would like to say, or everybody says a God-shaped void, and that was filled with God. I didn't know what it was. And all of those things that humanity is chasing after...

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1: There is no person that God cannot save. 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There is nothing that our God cannot do.

0: I want you to take your Bibles and turn with me to Hebrews, the book of Hebrews in your New Testament, chapter 10, and we're going to look at verses 22 through 25 in just a moment. And the title of this message is Awakening the American Church. As we focus on America 250 and the celebration of our great nation, we need to remember that America was born in revival, great awakenings that took place before the birth of our country in 1776. And the same America that was born in awakening and revival needs to be born again in the same kind of awakening. Because this message is about the revival of the church in our generation. The revival of God's church, the church of the Lord Jesus Christ. After the resurrection, believers began to gather. First in small groups, the apostles and the women who went to the tomb. And then the group began to grow in the first week in the aftermath of the resurrection. Over the next several days and weeks, over 500 became witnesses, according to the New Testament, of Jesus risen Lord. And so the church is expanding and growing. And in that time between the resurrection and the ascension of the Lord, Jesus gave instructions to his people, to his church. And he said, go into all the world and preach the gospel and make disciples and baptize them in the name of the Father and the Son and the Holy Spirit, teaching them to observe all the things that I have commanded you. And so with that great commission given, Jesus said, before you go into the world, I want you to go to Jerusalem and wait and pray for the arrival of the Holy Spirit. And right on time, on the day known as Pentecost, the day of Pentecost, the Spirit came down and the church of the Lord Jesus Christ is born. And the church went out in the presence and in the power of the Holy Spirit, and they changed the world. They were alive to the presence of God in their lives. Jesus, they are aflame. And the book of Acts tells us that they turned the world upside down, just a few, 120, maybe more, as they began to gather. And on the day of Pentecost, they preached the gospel. And on that same day, when Peter, formerly a coward, now courageously proclaims the gospel, 3,000 came to Christ and were baptized. What a day that was. Jesus declared in Matthew chapter 16 and verse 18, I will build my church, and the gates of hell will not prevail against my church. So we need to remember today that God has called us as his church to be a revived church, to be alive, awake, to wake up, to rise up, and to seize the opportunity that we have and responsibility that we have in our generation. I believe that many Christians and churches are looking to our church, Prestonwood Church, for inspiration. I know this to be true. They want to know why God has chosen and called this church to make such an impact on the world. Now, we take no credit for any of this, none whatsoever, because this is what God has done. He said, I will not share my glory with another. So we dare not seize or steal the glory of God. He has called us together, and we have said yes to him. And God has used this church in a marvelous, miraculous way. Not every church in America, of course, is experiencing the power and the presence of God. In fact, many churches are on life support. Some are already dead. They don't need a revival. They need a resurrection. Well, in fact, revival means to live again. So when we talk about revival, we're saying to live again as Christians, that we would live again. And so many churches are struggling and you can't find a pulse. And therefore, we are living in a in America and around the world, truly, in a post-Christian world. And in great part, this is because churches, many churches, if not most churches, have drifted from Christ and the gospel and the word of God, departed from the faith. Church attendance across America is down. I read a startling statistic just this morning that says 64% of young people who grow up in church have abandoned the church between the ages of 18 and 30. Abandoned the church. Now, as I've been noting recently, we're seeing some change, some revival among young people, especially young men. And we know that Bible sales are up and Christian music is crossing over into the mainstream, and many are hearing words of Christ and the gospel and websites that are faith driven. These are growing like crazy. And yet, when you look at the overall status of the American church today, it's hard to get people to church even two times a month. The average person, church member, and this includes those who are regularly a part of the church, who not those who have abandoned the faith, but those who would consider themselves active members of a church, attend less than two times a month. That's down, and that's not good. I'm always asking myself and praying and asking God, how can our church be a catalyst for spiritual awakening in America? How can we, as the people of God in this place, can we make a difference in the world and in the nation that we love? I do believe there's hope for America, but we are at the crossroads in our country in these days, and we need motivation. And so with that, look at Hebrews 10, verse 22. It says, let us draw near with a true heart and full assurance of faith, with our hearts sprinkled clean from an evil conscience and our bodies washed with pure water. Let us hold fast the confession of our hope without wavering, for he who is promised is faithful. And let us consider how to stir up one another to love and good works. And let us not neglect to meet together, as is the habit of some, but encouraging one another, and all the more as you see the day drawing near, the day when Christ comes. So when you look at the church in the New Testament, you see a church that was filled with the Spirit, united in love, devoted in teaching, powerful in witness, and the result is that the disciples multiplied. Every day we're bombarded with conflicting information, and it's getting more and more difficult to know what's exactly actually true. Things that once were black and white in our culture are now called into question daily. So where do you find truth? Truth that you can depend on. My recommendation, truth is in God's unchanging word. Having confidence in the choices you make can completely change the direction of your life. And that's why I want to send you a copy of my book, Choices, Life-Changing Wisdom from the Book of Proverbs, to say thank you for your financial gift in support of this ministry this month. My prayer is that it will help you navigate our confusing culture with confidence that is rooted in God's Word.
1: 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And we'll say thank you with Dr. Graham's book, Choices, Life-Changing Wisdom from the Book of Proverbs.
0: 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And we won't stop telling everyone about the good news of Jesus Christ till the whole world hears. In your Bibles, you may want to mark a few words that I'm going to point out, and we'll put it on the screen, but Notice the words, let us. Let us. They appear multiple times in this passage. Verse 22, let us. Verse 23, let us. Verse 24, let us. And this actually appears in verse 25, let us not neglect to meet together. Notice it says, not let them, but let us. Because when revival comes, it comes first and foremost to the church and then spiritual awakening to those outside the church. But he says, let us, and I love this phrase, draw near to God, verse 22. And this means the church should draw near with sincere devotion, sincere in devotion. If the church is going to be awake and alive, revived, resurrected in our generation, we are to be sincerely devoted to Christ with a true heart, meaning with authenticity and the anointing of God. That God has called us to be genuine, to be real, without pretense and without hypocrisy, because we have been cleansed by the power of God. The reference here of being washed, sprinkled clean from evil may be a reference to literal baptism, but most likely it's a reference back to the Old Testament of the sacrificial system and the purging and the cleansing that took place with water. Baptism became a herald of that later on. But in fact, it's talking about the spiritual regeneration, the spiritual cleansing. It's like the old gospel song that we used to sing, are you washed in the blood of the Lamb? They were washed. They were cleansed. Therefore, they were to be genuine, without pretense and without hypocrisy. That's the kind of church we need today, because we all know there's so much hypocrisy in the church and in churches. The strength of any nation is in the strength of the church. Did you know that? And we have to take responsibility in what's been happening in America in our generation, because we've not gotten the job done. So that's why we're told here to draw near. When we come together as a people to pray, to praise God, to worship, why are we here? I hope you're here to listen and to respond to a sermon. I hope you're here to give and participate in the mission of the church. I hope you are here to participate in the worship and sing these great songs of praise. But we're not here primarily to hear preaching, to sing songs, to meet our friends, to give our money. Do you know why we're here? To draw near to God, to get close to God. And that's the great value and the great virtue of gathering on the Lord's Day, that we would be sincerely devoted. And if you love Jesus, you want to draw near to him. And you can draw near to him, of course, in any place. But there is a special uniting of our hearts and our lives with Christ when he said, when you gather in my name, there I am in your midst, the presence of God. So we draw near because we want to get closer to him. Let us. It starts there. And then, as the church, we should be steadfast in the truth. Because verse 23, again, see the words? Let us do what? Hold fast the confession of our hope. Let us hold on to hope without wavering, for he who promised is faithful. So a church is to be sincere in devotion and steadfast in truth, steadfast in doctrine, in the word of God. Hold fast the confession of your hope. That is your hope in Jesus Christ, without wavering. The writer of Hebrews in Hebrews 6 tells us that hope is an anchor for the soul. And in a culture that is stormy, in a culture that is constantly shifting, when truth is rejected or redefined, we need to hold tight, get a good solid grip on who we are and what we believe. We live in America where morality is now seen as relative and convictions in churches are softening. But God says, hold fast to these truths. Hold on to this hope that we have in Jesus. Hold truth firmly and faithfully and fearlessly. This is why you need to know what you believe, who you believe, and what you believe. This is why you need to trust in God's word. Holding on to hope means trusting in God's word. And he said, because God is faithful. You have not a human hope, but you have a hope that is given to us and a promise that is kept by God who is faithful. So we are to know what we believe, and we are to live what we believe, and we are to never compromise the word of God and the testimony of Jesus. So an awakened church is a church that is steadfast in, is sincere in devotion and steadfast in doctrine and in truth. And then thirdly, he says, let us consider how to, this is verse 24, let us consider how to stir up one another to love and good work. So we are a church stirring in duty. I like the way the New Living puts it. When it says consider how to stir up one another, it's given here. It says think of ways to motivate one another. That's strategy. Think of ways. How can we motivate one another to acts of love and good works? See, the one another commands of the Bible are throughout the New Testament. It's a good study in and of itself that we are one another, to be together with one another in the calling of Christ upon our lives. There's an old reminder from my youth camp days when we would sit around a campfire. And someone, the youth minister typically, would remind us that if you take a log off that fire, it's a simple illustration. If you take a log off the burning fire and you separate it, put it aside, it's not long until the fire is out, the glow is gone. And so we need to be constantly motivated one another to like stir the fire. That's what I'm getting at. We're called to encourage and cheer and challenge and comfort one another and to speak well of one another. We are called to encourage one another and to believe together, belong together, that we would be blessed together. We are to build one another up and stir up one another. And so the scripture says, get together with God's people. Speak well of one another. And then that leads to my next point, which is a revived church, an awakened, alive church is steadfast in assembly. Verse 25 is a familiar verse to many of you. The church is alive, risen, when it is steadfast in assembly. Sincere in devotion, stirring in duty, and steadfast in assembly. To too many people, the church or church attendance and engagement has been optional and occasional, convenient, casual, and consumer driven. In other words, what can I get, not what can I give? And yet the let us here is to gather together. You know, it's been said some people attend church only three times in their life, when they're hatched, matched, and dispatched. And yet, the Bible tells us something different, that we are to gather together all the days of our lives. And in the New Testament, let me be clear on this. In the New Testament, if you willingly, deliberately, decisively miss the fellowship of the church. In other words, you may make a profession of faith and you may show up, but then you disappear. The New Testament Christians assumed that you had abandoned the faith, not because you were no longer a Christian, but because you never were a Christian. Because perseverance, because of Christ in our lives, is the sign, the signal, the mark, the birthmark of a believer. 1 John 2:19. They went out from us because they were not of us. For had they been of us, they would have continued with us. But they went out that it might be plain that they were not at all of us. Jesus told a parable about seeds and soils, and some who heard the word and departed, and yet others who flourished in it. So church attendance is so very critical to your spiritual health,

There is no such thing as a churchless Christianity. Doesn't exist. I'm not preaching churchianity, because you could be a member of the church and not know Christ. That happens all the time. So I'm not preaching that you join the church or get in the church in order to go to heaven. No, but because you are going to heaven, because you know Christ, you want to get into the church. Jesus and his church are not the same, but they are inseparable. The Bible describes the church as a body, Christ being the head. And so the body cannot be separated from the head. Not identical, but inseparable. Same is true with the bride. Church is described as the bride of Christ. In the marriage covenant that we have as believers and followers of Christ together, we are, as the scripture says, one. We become one. We are united together in Christ in a covenant relationship. And Christ is the husband and we are the bride, and therefore we are together forever. This is why divorce is so damaging to the human psyche and to the soul when it happens. It's the ripping apart of lives and love. But in the church, if you love Christ, the bridegroom, you will love his bride. And then the church is a building. Christ with a sure foundation, and then we are the bricks, the stones upon which the church is built. You can't have a building really without a foundation. If you do, it won't last. So let us stir one another to good works. Let us, with sincere devotion, draw near to God. Let us be true and hold on to our hope, be trustworthy with what God has given us. And then finally, then let us as the church be alert to the times. I should say sincere, or rather sensitive to the times. Verse 25, at the end of it, it says, don't forsake the assembling of yourselves together as the manner of some, but so much the more, get together, encourage one another, so much the more as you see the day approaching. We see that day approaching. It's the day when Christ returns. And so we are to be sensitive to our times. And like the sons of Issachar, that we would know our times. And like those in the New Testament, that we would pray for the welfare of the city. We should be sensitive to our times and the people who live in our generation. These are times to wake up, to stand up, to pray up, to speak up. And the darker the times, the brighter the church should shine. Because after all, Romans 12, 21 tells us that we're not to be overcome with evil, but overcome evil with good. And the bottom line of what I'm saying to you this morning as followers of Jesus, the church of the Lord Jesus Christ, and specifically this local church that has a global impact, our nation needs a stronger, healthier, awakened, revived church. That's the kind of church that America needs. The darker the times, the more we need to gather in worship and wonder in awe and adoration of what God has done, to grow in our faith, to strengthen our families. And if you're solo and without a family, to find your family. In church, we're drawn to our calling. We're called out. And so I just jotted down in closing a few ways that we are to be sensitive in our times and what we're to be doing as the church. That we can change a community, we can change lives, we can change families. We, by sharing the gospel, by proclaiming truth, by serving in love, by meeting needs, by strengthening marriages and families and helping broken people and training a new generation of Christians. How do we do that? Number one, preach a clear moral vision. A revived church, a resurrected church, has a clear biblical moral vision of what is integrity and what is dignity and what is humility in life. Number two, we are to disciple deeply. Disciple deeply. It is the responsibility of our church and of every church to bring about the growth and the spiritual maturity, the disciple.

discipleship of God's people. Another thing the church can do to make an impact on the world, our country, is to serve the poor and the broken, those who are hurting. We also are to stand for truth and injustice. Stand for truth and injustice that everywhere we see it, whether it is racial injustice or the biggest social justice issue of our times, which is the sanctity of life and the unborn and the justice of the unborn. We should stand strongly with the disabled. If we're going to impact America and the world, then we need to invest in the next generation. Invest in the next generation, because we're only one generation separate from pure paganism. The only hope for America at the crossroads is Jesus Christ and His church. Without the strength of God's church here in America, we lose everything. Let that sink in. Everything is at stake. So that's why we can't quit. This is why we can't give up. We can't be discouraged. We can't be defeated. We can't go back. But we are to draw near.

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1: In these discouraging times, hope and confidence can be fleeting, and happiness hard to find. But even when shadows of uncertainty fall upon us, remember this. God walks with you through trials. Loneliness can be a heavy burden, but always know God has not forsaken you. The storms of existence may rage, but hold tightly to this truth. God is in control. Even when we are shaken to our core, remember, God is the source of your strength. God's words of encouragement are a lamp to our feet and a light that illuminates our path even when our hearts are dispirited and disillusioned. God's encouraging promises are a lifeline through adversity. Never forget, God will give you peace. God hears your prayers. God is your anchor in discouraging times. Join David Jeremiah as he explores the enduring encouragement of a faithful God. You'll discover a boundless hope, an unfaltering confidence, and the reassuring presence of the Lord. Today on Turning Point.
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3: He's been faithful to us even in times when we forgot who he was and we weren't faithful to him. He's been faithful to us when we didn't go to church and when we didn't name the name of the Lord. But because we are his children, even when we walked away, God never let go of us.
4: God is up to something in the land of Israel. That's why I wrote my book, God's Heart for Israel. Because in a world filled with conflicting opinions and heated rhetoric, we need to return to what God's Word actually says about this important topic. I believe every Christian needs a balanced biblical understanding of this special place. It is the land where our faith was born. It is a living testimony to God's faithfulness. It is a way for us to better understand God's love for his people, and it is a prophetic compass pointing toward humanity's destiny. In these pages, we'll trace Israel's redemptive history and prophetic future and discover why this land has such a special place in the heart of God and why it should have a place in your heart as well.
2: 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Thank you for watching Turning Point. And now, here is Dr. Jeremiah with his message, God has not forsaken you.
3: Faithfulness isn't just a quaint morality or an old-fashioned virtue. It's the core of integrity. It's the glue that holds our culture together. Without faithfulness, relationships can't survive and society can't function. It is essential to life on this earth. In other words, without the faithfulness of God, for example, the universe would be erratic and unpredictable. The planets would wobble in their orbits, and the laws of nature would be unreliable, and the sun would shine when it felt like it, and when it didn't, it wouldn't. Without the faithfulness of God, there would be no stability in the universe at all. Did you know the Bible says in Colossians 1:17 that through Jesus Christ, he is before all things, and in him all things hold together? And in Genesis, we have one of the great promises that to me is the great illustration of the faithfulness of God. God promised after the flood, while the earth remains, seed time and harvest, cold and heat, winter and summer, and day and night shall not cease. You know what? Since he made that promise, we've had seed time and harvest every year, cold and heat every day, winter and summer every year, and day and night. Never once has it failed. Behind the stability of nature is the consistency of God, and it's a source of great thanksgiving for all of us. In the hymn that's written about the faithfulness of God, there's a verse that goes like this: summer and winter and springtime and harvest, sun, moon, and stars in their courses above, join with all nature in manifold witness to thy great faithfulness mercy and love. I came here to tell you that our God can be trusted, always trusted, eternally trusted. He never forgets. He never falters. He never fails. He always keeps his word, and there is no possibility that he will ever change. The Bible says that faithfulness is the very clothing that God wears. Isaiah 11:5, righteousness shall be the belt of his loins, and faithfulness the belt of his waist. When you stop and think about it, it's interesting why so many people are unfaithful these days. In my research for this message, I came up with all kinds of statistics about the unfaithfulness in marriage and all of that, but it's depressing, and I didn't want to tell you about it. It's just not good. Some people today are unfaithful because they're just too lazy to do what they promised to do. Some people are unfaithful because their resolve gives out and they don't have the stamina for the long haul. Sometimes their unfaithfulness is the result of desire or fear or weakness or of the loss of interest or outside influence. But none of these things affect God. In the Old Testament scriptures, we read these words, God is not a man that he should lie, nor a son of man that he should repent. Has he said, and will he not do? Or has he spoken, and will he not make it good? Psalm 119, verse 90 says, your faithfulness endures to all generations. You establish the earth, and it abides. No wonder the prophet Jeremiah wrote, his compassions fail not. They are new every morning. Great is your faithfulness. Did you know that the Hebrew word for faithfulness that Jeremiah uses in this text is the word aman? Yeah, it's the word from which we get the word amen. It is a word which means so be it. So when you say amen in church to what I'm preaching on, you're just saying, so be it, Pastor, so be it. God is the amen of every one of his promises. In fact, there's an interesting verse in 2 Corinthians that says, for all the promises of God in him are yes, and in him, amen, to the glory of God through us. God's faithfulness stands at the very center of his creation, and it resides in the core of his revelation, the scripture, because faithfulness means keeping one's word. Let's bring this teaching down to earth because I want you to see how it affects you. The attributes of God are great subjects to study, but they are not abstract concepts. They have immediate, profound, life-changing effect on us right here and now. There is no subject in the law of God or in the libraries of men more relevant to you and to me today than the faithfulness of God. And I want to suggest five ways his faithfulness affects us. Number one, God's faithfulness precludes worry. Could I ask the question, got any worriers here today? Don't raise your hand. You'll worry about raising your hand all the rest of the day, so don't raise your hand. But we all have a tendency to worry, don't we? And it's more so now perhaps than ever before because there's so many more things to worry about than we've ever had. But God's faithfulness allows us to have total confidence in every promise he has written. It frees us from the grip of anxious worry. The Bible says in Hebrews 10:23, he who promised is faithful. In other words, he's going to keep his promise. All his promises, which cover every moment of our lives, are as certain as his character. The Bible speaks of Jesus as the faithful witness, the firstborn from the dead. And his resurrection is the sign and seal of God's power to guarantee to us his word. He said he would come back from the grave, and what did he do? He came back from the dead. And the Bible ends with ringing declaration. It says in Revelation 22, verse 6, these words are faithful and true. It's almost as if a postscript to the Bible. Looking back over all the pages, one of the last verses in the scripture says, you can count on it, friends, these words are faithful and true. Many years ago, there was a Bible scholar in London who developed an incredible interest in the subject of the promises of God in the Bible. So he went through the scripture and he listed his favorite promises, and there were a lot of them. He copied them into a manuscript and put some commentary along with them, an application, and he sent them all to a publisher. And when his book came out, it was simply titled, The Promises of God. Well, time went on and other books came along and the market changed. And one day this man's book went through its last edition. It was no longer reprinted. Copies were hard to find. Sometime later, there was an elderly woman in England who remembered the book and she decided she wanted a copy. So she wrote the publisher saying, "I'm looking for a copy of the book, The Promises of God. Do you have any in stock?" And the publisher wrote back a brief reply. "I'm sorry," he said, "but The Promises of God are out of print." Aren't you glad The Promises of God are not out of print? I have a copy right here. They will never be out of print. They will never be out of date. They will never be out of reach. They are as enduring as His inspired word. They're as trustworthy as His unchanging nature. The writer of the book of Psalms put it this way: "Forever, O Lord, Your word is settled in heaven. Your faithfulness endures to all generations." There's a promise in the Bible for every situation you'll ever face. And none of God's promises will ever fail. Not even the slightest jot or tittle. That dispels worry, gives you a basis for freeing yourself from the grip of anxiety. When you can step back from it all, no matter how intense it gets, and look up and know the God who created this universe, the God who causes the sun to come up every day and to go down at night, and the seasons to come and go, and the heat and the cold and all the other things He promised, of which we can now look and say they've never failed. He's the God who's in control of your life and in control of mine. I'll never forget a funeral we had at this church some years ago when a terrible tragedy had happened here. And the husband of the woman who died stood on this platform and said this: "People ask me all the time now during these days, how are you handling this? How do you manage this?" And he just said, "I trust God. I trust God." God's faithfulness precludes worry. God's faithfulness promises answers. Because God is faithful, we have confidence when we pray. Through prayer, we can touch Him immediately. Psalm 143:1 says, "Lord, hear my prayer. Listen to my cry for mercy. In your faithfulness and righteousness, come to my relief." How can I know that God hears my prayers? Because it's the nature of God to be faithful, to be constant and consistent, and to come to our relief. Jeremiah says it this way: "Call to me, and I will answer you and show you great and mighty things which you do not know." God's faithfulness protects us from evil. God is faithful in keeping us from evil and from the evil one. We often underestimate the spiritual danger that's all around us. Jesus told us to request protection. He said, "Do not lead us into temptation, but deliver us from the evil one." Till I began working on this message, I had never connected the attribute of God's faithfulness with my protection. And then I read 2 Thessalonians chapter 3 and verse 3. "The Lord is faithful, who will establish you and guard you from the evil one." And then here's something all of us who love music resonate with: God's faithfulness promotes praise. The writer of Psalm 89 said it this way: "I will sing of the mercies of the Lord forever. With my mouth will I make known your faithfulness to all generations. And the heavens will praise your wonders, O Lord, your faithfulness also in the assembly of the saints. O Lord God of hosts, who is mighty like you, O Lord, your faithfulness also surrounds you." Because God is faithful, we can't help but praise Him. We want to praise Him. We hear a message like this, we read scriptures like this, and we want to stand up with our hands up high and say, "Lord, thank you for being so faithful to me." Psalm 71:22 says, "With the lute I will praise you and your faithfulness, O my God. To you I will sing with the harp, O Holy One of Israel." Let me tell you what I know. Until we praise God, we have not truly enjoyed God. Until we learn how to worship God, we are leaving a lot of the blessings of God on the table. If you know how faithful he is, my friend, you cannot help but praise him. It is a good thing to give thanks to the Lord and to sing praises to your name, O Most High, to declare your loving kindness in the morning and your faithfulness every night. Isn't it interesting that we declare his loving kindness in the morning and then we go through the day, and when we get through the day, we look back and we declare his faithfulness because his loving kindness was faithful all day long. God's faithfulness precludes worry. His faithfulness promises answers. His faithfulness protects us from evil. And his faithfulness promotes praise. But there's one more. God's faithfulness provides encouragement. The reality of God's faithfulness kept the prophet Jeremiah from collapsing in despair. I've never truly understood Jeremiah, nor how he survived, because when the Lord called him to preach, he told him in the calling that nobody was going to listen to him. I think I would have quit the first day. Jeremiah, I want you to go and talk to these people, but they're not ever going to listen to you. Can you imagine? Jeremiah witnessed the collapsing of everything around him. He wrote two books in the Bible, the book that bears his name and a shorter book that follows that like a postscript, the book of Lamentations. And the book of Lamentations is the saddest book in the Bible. The word lamentation means to lament, to mourn deeply, to be swallowed up in grief. Because of Lamentations, we sometimes call Jeremiah the weeping prophet. People have called me that because of my last name. Jeremiah had a reason for his laments. He served the Lord during the final tragic days of Judah and Jerusalem. Every king during that time was worse than the one before, and the godlessness of the age accelerated like a runaway train. Despite Jeremiah's earnest preaching and pleading, nobody listened to him. He was persecuted and abused and threatened with death. He was beaten and thrown into a miry pit. And when the Babylonians laid siege to the city of Jerusalem, Jeremiah faced a prolonged nightmare of food and water deprivation and thousands of people starving and disease rampant everywhere. And as he watched, the Babylonians breached the walls of the city and massacred the citizens and imprisoned the nobles and destroyed the city and burned the temple of the Lord to the ground. And according to tradition, somehow Jeremiah survived all of that, and he went to the Mount of Olives and sat there looking over the city in traumatized condition, in rags, and watched the city burn. And if you read the book of Lamentations, it opens with these words: how lonely sits the city that was full of people. How like a widow is she who was great among the nations. The princess among the provinces has become a slave. She weeps bitterly in the night. Her tears are on her cheeks among all her lovers, and she has none to comfort her. All her friends have dealt treacherously with her. They have become her enemies. The Babylonian invasion and the exile of the survivors of Judah didn't simply represent the fall of a great nation. It seemed to call into question God's entire plan for humanity. The Lord had promised Abraham a great nation on a designated stretch of land, and out of that nation would come a Messiah who would solve all of the earth's problems and reign supreme from Jerusalem. And now there was no more Jerusalem. David's throne was toppled, and all hope seemed gone. Jeremiah was in anguish. The more he wrote in the book of Lamentations, the more agitated he got as he saw the world around him crumble. He said, "He has broken my teeth with gravel. He has covered me with ashes. Lord, you have moved my soul far from peace. I have forgotten prosperity." And I said, "My strength and my hope have perished from the Lord." But not quite. One thought breaks out like a bolt of lightning in a dark sky. There is one attribute of God that falls like the morning dew on Jeremiah's tortured brow. He writes, "This I recall to my mind. Therefore I have hope." Through the Lord's mercies, we are not consumed because his compassions fail not. They are new every morning. Great is your faithfulness. That great song that we sing didn't come on a mountaintop experience when all was well. It came in the midst of the darkest night of Jeremiah's soul. And all of us have those moments that we look back over and we see that God was faithful to us during a time of great stress, and that he's been faithful to us even in times when we forgot who he was and we weren't faithful to him. He's been faithful to us when we didn't go to church and when we didn't name the name of the Lord. Because we are his children, even when we walked away, God never let go of us, and he always faithfully took care of us. We're living today in days that were similar to Jeremiah's days, where moral foundations are crumbling and where people are no longer true to their word. Unfaithfulness is everywhere. The statistics are totally depressing. But I have good news for you. God is faithful. He's faithful in his creation. He's faithful in his revelation. Not one of his promises can fail. His faithfulness frees us from the grip of worry. It assures us of answered prayer. It protects us from evil. It triggers our praise. It ensures our tomorrow. And we worship a faithful God. That's why one of our greatest joys is to sing, "Great is thy faithfulness, O God my Father. There is no shadow of turning with thee. Thou changest not. Thy compassions, they fail not. As thou hast been, thou forever wilt be." There was once a young man from Chicago who went down to the bluegrass regions of Kentucky, where he met and wooed a young woman who ultimately came back to Chicago as his bride. They enjoyed 3 lovely years of marriage, and then one day, in the midst of a sickness and in a seizure of pain, this young woman lost her mind. When she was at her best, she was a bit demented. At her worst, she would scream, so the neighbors complained. The young businessman didn't know what to do, but ultimately he left his home in the middle of Chicago, went out to one of the western suburbs and built a house, determined that there he would do everything within his power to nurse his wife back to health and sanity. One day, the family physician suggested if he were to take his wife back to Kentucky, to her original home, that maybe something in that familiar surrounding would help to restore her sanity. And so they went back to the old homestead. Hand in hand, they walked through the old house where memories hung on every corner. They went down to the garden and they walked down by the riverside where the violets were in bloom. But after several days, nothing seemed to be happening. So defeated and discouraged, the young man put his wife back in the car and they headed back to Chicago. When they got close to the house, he looked over and discovered that his wife was asleep. It was the first time he had seen her deep, restfully sleeping in many weeks. When he got to the house, she was still asleep, and he lifted her from the car, took her inside, placed her on the bed, realized she wanted to sleep some more. So he placed a cover over her and then just sat by her side and watched her through the midnight hour, watched her until the first rays of the sun reached through the curtain and touched her face. The young woman awoke, and she saw her husband seated by her side, and she said, "I seem to have been on a long journey. Where have you been?" And that man, speaking out of days and weeks and months of patient waiting and watching, said, "My sweetheart, I've been right here waiting for you all the time." And that is the faithfulness of God. No matter where you've been, no matter what you've done, he's right here. He's always been here, waiting for you to respond with love to love, waiting for you to respond with trust to promise, waiting for you to cast yourself with a reckless abandon upon the grace of God, and waiting for you to discover that God is faithful. Some of you here today are thinking about your own life in light of what you've heard. Let me just tell you how much God loves you, how faithfully he has been waiting for you to get it right. You know what I'm talking about, to get it right. And some of you are not Christians. You have never accepted Christ as your Savior. And maybe you don't think there's a place for you. I'm here to tell you there is a place for you. God is faithful. And he gave everything so that you could spend eternity with him. If you do not know the Lord Jesus Christ as your Savior, why would you not accept him and grab hold of his faithfulness in your life? And if you're a Christian and you've gotten out of fellowship with God, God doesn't have to do anything different. It's you that have to make the move. God hasn't gone anywhere. He's been right there all the time. And he's just waiting for you. Could I use the metaphor to wake up? Just waiting for you to wake up.
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11: This morning we'd like to draw your attention to the 29th chapter of 1 Chronicles. David is a man who is very conscious of what God has done for him. Very conscious of his own unworthiness to have received all of these blessings from the hand of God. David, though a man of great power and extreme wealth, never forgot his humble beginnings. He remembered that he was just a nobody, that he was just a shepherd boy, that his job was just chasing after sheep. And yet God took him from that humble beginning, and God made him the great ruler over Israel, and God gave to him victory over his enemies, made his house and family great, and established the kingdom with him. And David was always impressed by the goodness of God and the grace of God upon his life. But not only had God done so much for David, God promised to do so much more. It was as if the blessings of the past were nothing to compare with what God had promised he was going to do. So true for all of us. Look what God has done for us. Look at all of the blessings that God has bestowed upon our lives. Look around and see the good things that God has done. And yet, it's nothing compared with what God has promised he's going to do. We have the joy and the rejoicing of our sins forgiven, the redemption through Jesus Christ. But that's just the beginning. He has made me his child, and I'm going to live and reign with him forever in the glories of his kingdom. And those promises of the future are just marvelous. And David, so conscious of God's goodness, and aware of the promises of God for the future, had upon his heart to somehow respond to God. I want to show God how much I love him. He has shown me how much he loves me. But I love him, and I want to show him how much I love him. And so David decided to show his love for God by building a magnificent palace for the Lord, the house of God, the temple, the place of worship. And yet, God could not allow David to build that house because God said, "Your hands are too bloody with war, David. But I'll let your son build the house. But instead, David, I will build you a house." And God went ahead and promised more things to David. But David decided that though he could not build the house, at least he could draw the plans and he could gather materials for it. And so David has been busying himself in his later years gathering gold and gathering silver and brass and iron and cedars from Lebanon in order that they might have the materials to build the house. He ordered that the stones start being carved, getting things set to build. And then in the 28th chapter, David talks to his son Solomon, and he lays upon him the awesome charge and responsibility. Solomon, do it. Build the house for God. Now in chapter 29, he gathers together all of the elders of Israel, the chief captains, the leaders of the tribes, and he announces to them the fact that Solomon is going to be taking over the throne. But my son is young. He's inexperienced. And so I want you men to help him to build this palace for the Lord, for it's got to be great. It's got to be magnificent because it's for the Lord. And then David tells of his own personal contribution. Beside that which he had gathered from the government, David said, out of my own personal bank account, I'm going to give 3,000 talents of silver, 3,000 talents of gold, and 5,000 talents of silver. A talent was a weight, a measuring weight. They used scales, the balance scales. And so they would have rocks of various weights to use in the balance scales. And the talent was one of these rocks that they had carved in a round cylinder shape. And there is one in the British Museum that weighs 125 3/4 pounds. But they have determined that that is a 2-talent weight. And they estimate the weight of a talent to be approximately 66 3/4 pounds, somewhere in that neighborhood. So taking 66 pounds as the weight of the talent, David is giving 3,000 talents of gold. Do you know how much that would be translated into present day money? 3,000 talents of 66 pounds, gold being at about $400 an ounce, David is giving $1.267 million worth of gold. Yeah, that guy's no slouch when it comes to giving. The 5,000 talents of silver works out to be about $44 million plus. And David said, this is what I've in my heart determined to give to the Lord. And he declares that the reason why he is giving this is because I have set my affection to the house of the Lord. I've set my heart on this. My heart's desire is to see this house for the Lord built, and thus I'm taking out of my own personal funds this money to be used in the construction of the Lord's house. Jesus said, for where a man's heart is, no, he said, where a man's treasure is, there will his heart be also. I think the converse is true. I think where your heart is, there is where your treasure will be. A lot of times we don't really know where our heart is, but we can just look and see where we have placed our values. Where have I placed my treasure? And wherever I place my treasure is where my heart actually is. David had a heart to see the house of God built. And because that was his heart, he had set his affection upon this. Thus, there is where he places also his treasure. $1.270 million, plus the $44 million in silver, plus the brass and the other things. David then challenged the elders of Israel to consecrate their service this day unto the Lord. Verse 5, he said, who then is willing? This is what I've done. Who among you are willing to consecrate your service unto the Lord? The key word in David's challenge is that of willing. Anything that I give to God has to come from a willing heart if it's to have any value at all. My giving to God should never be out of pressure. I should never feel sort of an obligation to give to God. God wants me to give to Him with just an open, willing heart because I love Him. And He wants my giving to be the expression of my love. Unfortunately, the church, and so often parachurch groups, have fallen into the bad program of raising funds for God. And so often they go to pledges, and they begin to pressure people to pledge even beyond what the person feels is a reasonable amount for them to give. And then oftentimes as you find your pledges coming due and your inability to make the pledge or the difficulty, you begin to resent what you give to God. And that's bad. We should never, never give to God out of pressure because someone is pushing us. This poor little child is going to die of starvation if you don't give, and thus you feel guilty. Or the work of God is surely going to fold up if you don't come through and support it, and it makes you feel real guilty. This ministry is going to have to close its doors next week unless we hear from you immediately. And you feel all kinds of pressure. Oh, the whole work of God's going down the tubes if I don't go out and borrow money and send it in, you know. And I feel guilty and I feel pressured. And yet when I then are trying to make the payments on the loan that I got, I think, ooh, you know, why did I ever do that? I can't afford to, you know, buy groceries. And here I am obligated with this. And we feel that pressure. And that should never be. Never be. David said, if your heart is willing, who will willingly give yourself to the Lord? And we read that as they gave willingly. Three times it tells us they offered willingly. They offered willingly and they gave willingly. And that's the way it should be. Offering what I offer to God willingly. Whether it be of my time, whether it be of my energy, whether it be of my substance, whatever I give to God, I should give to God from my heart in a very willing way. That which I've willed or purposed in my own heart to give to the Lord. And so David is challenging these men to give. Paul the Apostle tells us that our giving should never be under a sense of duty or responsibility, because God loves a cheerful giver. And so they offered willingly. They responded to David's example and to David's challenge. And they gave 5,000 talents of gold, some $2 billion worth. I was reading where some church had a big, you know, drive. And interestingly enough, some churches are having these things to see which church can raise the most money in a single Sunday. You know, it's a big financial drives, and they push press, and everybody else, and we're going to bring it all in, and we're going to have the biggest offering in the history of the church, you know, on this given Sunday. Oh, God help us. But anyhow, you might as well forget it. You're never going to top David. These guys came through with $2 billion worth of gold, plus the silver and the brass and the iron and so forth, the precious gems. They gave jewelry and all to be used in the building of the temple. And they responded in a tremendous way with a staggering amount. But we read, verse 9, and the people rejoiced, for they offered willingly. And David the king also rejoiced with great joy. Giving to the Lord should be the greatest joy and the greatest happiness that you know. And if you can't give with joy, then really you'd be better off not giving. The day that the ministry becomes work and is no longer fun, I'm going to resign. To me, the joy of my life is serving the Lord. It's just the greatest thing in the world. Giving to God is just a blessed thing. It's just the most joyous thing in the world is to give to the Lord. And it should always be that way. Our giving to God should always be just something that is a joy and a rejoicing to our hearts. And as these people gave, it became real hilarious. They started giving and the spirit of giving, and they started rejoicing and praising God and just giving out of hearts of praise and thanksgiving. And David, seeing the whole thing, could hardly contain it. He said, all right, you know, just watched as they were giving to the Lord and the joy of the whole occasion. Again, looking at what Paul said, he was writing to the Corinthian church and asking them to take up an offering for the saints in Jerusalem who were suffering real poverty. And he said, you know, collect it before I get there. I don't want any collections made while I'm there. But he said, as every man has purposed in his own heart, so let him give. Not out of necessity and not grudgingly, because God loves a cheerful giver, and the word cheerful in Greek is hilarious. God loves a hilarious giver. He wants you, when you give, to be hilarious. He wants your giving to be a hilarious experience. And God is blessed when we give hilariously to Him. Let me say, if you cannot give hilariously to God, you're really better off not giving at all. It should never be grudgingly. It should never be out of necessity, only with a heart of rejoicing. It should be a celebration of joy. Now, as David saw the people giving so joyfully unto the Lord, verse 10, David blessed the Lord before all the congregation. And he said, blessed be thou, Lord God of Israel, our Father, forever and ever. He was overwhelmed at what God was doing in his heart and in the hearts of the people. He said, thine, O Lord, is the greatness and the power and the glory and the victory and the majesty. For all that is in the heaven and in the earth is yours. David recognized that it all belongs, Lord, to you. And then he says down here just a little further that you are the one that has given to us the riches and the honor that we have. You reign over all. And your hand and your power and your might is the one that's made us great. And you're the one that's given us strength. If it weren't for the Lord, I wouldn't have a thing. God gave me the energies. God gave me the strength. God gave me the wisdom. God gave me the blessings. And God has bestowed upon me these things that I have. All that I have is not because of my wisdom or my genius or my efforts or whatever. God is just blessed. David recognized that. Lord, I was just a shepherd kid. I don't know anything. And you've blessed me with these blessings, Lord. Comes from you. And he recognized God as the source and the giver of those things that he possessed. In fact, he says, who am I that I should give these things to you? You know, here you're God. You own everything. You own the whole universe. Who am I to give to you? Lord, that which I give to you is really just yours anyhow. It all belongs to you, and I'm only then giving back what is yours. Now, you see the dilemma that David faced in the psalm that we read. When he said, what shall I give unto the Lord for all of his benefits unto me? Recognizing all of these benefits that God had bestowed. looking and seeing at all that he had, he became very conscious, God has been good to me. God has blessed me. God has provided me with wisdom and understanding and strength, and all of this comes from God. But he possesses everything. Everything in heaven and earth is his. Therefore, what can I give unto God for all of his benefits to me? You see, love always seeks to demonstrate itself by giving. Now, what can God give to show his love? God loves us so completely. What can he give to show us his love? Well, he gave his only begotten Son. What can I give to show my love to God? Everything that I have really belongs to him, so whatever I give him is his anyhow, so no big deal. You know, there was a time in my life and for years when I used to look at giving with the idea of how much of my money can I afford to give to God this week? And I gave on the basis of how much I can afford to give of my money to God. But as years have gone by, and my relationship has developed and grown, now my question is, how much of God's money dare I spend upon myself this week for just me? I recognize that it's his. David recognized, Lord, it belongs to you. Therefore, what can I give unto God? What can I render to God for all of his benefits unto me? And really, I can just give him my heart and give him my life. That's all that I have, really. That was, in a sense, limited, my own, because he gave it to me. But it's giving back to him. And no matter what it is that I may seek to give to God, I recognize that God is the one who gave me my life to begin with. I owe my life to him. Whatever I possess, God has given to me. I owe it all to him. And so I give back to God that which is already his anyhow. But I do so with thanksgiving, with praise. Lord, you're great. You've been good. You have everything in the whole universe. It's yours, and yet you love me. And you reached down to touch me. Who am I, O Lord, to give to you? But yet, Lord, I willingly

0: of giving to you. Just write this indelibly, Lord, upon their hearts this day, this special day, when they opened up their hearts to you and experienced the joy and the blessing of giving liberally unto God. Let's pray. Father, thank you for the privilege of giving, the blessing of giving, and the joy of giving to you. And Lord, take our lives. We offer them to you. Use them as you see fit. In Jesus' name, amen. Shall we stand? Let me say that the church is not in great financial need, and this message is not intended to make you feel like, oh my, you know, there must be some problems. But know this. Never let anybody deceive you into thinking that God is dependent upon you and your gifts. You are dependent upon Him and His gifts. People have things turned around. God doesn't need your support to go on. He's going to go on with or without your support. I need His support to go on. I couldn't go a day without His giving to me. Giving is a privilege, a blessing, if it is done hilariously. And so, may God bless you as you go forth this week to give God some time, to give God some of your energies, to consecrate your service unto the Lord. And as you make whatever sacrifice, how large or small, may it be done with a willing heart as an expression of love. And may you thus experience the satisfaction and the joy of having given to God. May God make this a very special week for you. In Jesus' name. The Lord bless thee.
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4: Hello, and thank you for watching His Channel. With an international update, I'm Brian Perez. Hundreds of mourners dressed mostly in white walk through central Kiev behind the open casket of a university student killed by a Russian strike as she helped people wounded in an earlier attack. The farewell for 20-year-old Vitalina Yarovenko began inside St. Michael's golden-domed cathedral, where clergy read prayers over the casket and relatives and friends approached her body to say goodbye. Her family said they had asked mourners to wear white or traditional Ukrainian embroidered shirts instead of black so that Vitalina, quote, would not feel too sad. Although Yarovenko was a civilian, her mother asked that she be given the kind of funeral procession used in Ukraine to honor fallen soldiers. Several hundred people followed her casket from the cathedral downhill toward Independence Square. Traffic stopped for several minutes to allow the procession to pass. Drivers stepped out of their cars.

and stood silently. Some knelt on one knee, while others placed a hand over their heart. Uganda's military unveiled a monument to an older brother of Israeli Prime Minister Benjamin Netanyahu, who was killed during a hostage rescue operation in the East African country in 1976. The statue of Yonatan Netanyahu, holding an assault rifle, was unveiled by Ugandan military Chief General Muhoozi Kainerugaba, who said he commissioned the monument to pay tribute to the soldier's courage. The statue is outside the airport terminal in the town of Entebbe, where Lieutenant Colonel Yonatan Netanyahu was struck by a bullet as he led Israeli commandos in a mission to rescue 106 passengers who had been taken hostage on an Air France flight. The hijackers separated dozens of Jewish and Israeli passengers from the rest and threatened to kill them if Israel did not free dozens of Palestinian prisoners. The commandos broke into the airport on July 3, 1976, and saved all but three hostages killed in the crossfire. Dozens of Ugandan soldiers were killed in the operation that lasted less than an hour. The rescue is a seminal event in Israeli history, widely seen as one of the country's greatest military successes. An oil spill caused by leakage from a UK-sanctioned tanker grounded for weeks off Oman appears to be expanding dramatically, reaching shorelines and far out to sea, according to experts and satellite images reviewed by the Associated Press. Greenpeace Germany said satellite images indicate the oil spill now covers an estimated 58 square miles. A week prior, the spill's surface area was estimated at just 8 square miles. It was not clear what has caused the leak to grow. The affected area is part of the Arabian Sea Reserve, a marine protected area and host to wildlife, including the rare Arabian Sea humpback whale. And China has drawn up new safety rules for the growing number of autonomous vehicles on its roads. The standards, taking effect July 1, 2027, will cover autonomous vehicles that require a human backup driver, as well as independently operating vehicles such as the robo-taxis made by U.S. manufacturer Waymo. In a statement, China's Ministry of Industry and Information Technology said under the new rules, manufacturers will have to ensure autonomous systems can match the safety of human drivers. Buyers will also have to be informed of any limitations in autonomous systems. The rules standardize interactions between humans and machines to prevent risks of misuse or abuse. They will require that autonomous vehicles feature safe procedures to activate and deactivate automated driving. For cars with a human backup driver, the autonomous system must monitor their readiness to take over. With an international update on his channel, I'm Brian Perez. Thank you very much for watching, and God bless.

0: Well, hello there, and welcome to another episode of Today's Bible Questions. I'm your host today, Todd Hampson, and I'm really excited about tackling these questions that you've sent in. If you would like to have your question answered on a future episode, you can simply text your question to 714-815-7097, and we'll get that answered for you on an upcoming episode. Well, today is this is going to be another great episode, I think, not because I'm answering the questions so much, but because you have sent in some amazing questions, and these cover a wide gamut of topics and application. So I think anybody watching today is going to get a lot out of this. Some of these are heartfelt, some of these are kind of real-world stuff, and some of them are theological in nature and require a little bit of Bible study and looking at some verses. So anyway, something for everybody. I think you'll all get something out of today. So stick with me the whole half hour, and let's dive in. This first question is from Carolyn from Northern California. And this is one of those, I mentioned there'd be some heartfelt questions. This is one of those really heartfelt questions. I don't know if this is coming from a place of experience in her family or just a question that she had, but it's one that a lot of people have thought about, probably every believer has wondered. And her question is this: when a person commits suicide, do they go to heaven? And that's a great question, because there I have heard teaching that says anybody who commits suicide is going straight to hell. Or they say that's the unforgivable sin, which it's not. That's a whole different thing. That's claiming during the time of Jesus that the miracles that Jesus did were done in the power of Satan instead of Jesus. So that, I don't believe people can commit that sin anymore. But the unpardonable sin is not suicide. But it brings up a deeper question, and it's the real question is, does the person know the Lord? The person who committed suicide, did they know the Lord? And some people will say, well, if they knew the Lord, they wouldn't have committed suicide. That's not necessarily true. To be sure, suicide is a sin. It is murder, self-murder. You're killing someone who's created in the image of God, yourself. But the sad thing is, when that does take place with someone who's a believer, and I've over the years, I've known, not directly, but indirectly, a few believers who have taken their own life for various reasons. And it's always a victory for the enemy, and a sad thing for the church and the believers, because somehow Satan tricked them into thinking that their situation was so hopeless they had no other choice. But here's the thing, we're all clay. Even as believers, none of us are perfect. We're all, if God were to turn us over to Satan, or God were to take his hand of protection back, or we were to put ourselves in a terrible position where we're opening ourselves up to great attacks from the enemy, we could become hopeless as well. So we need to guard against that. It's also a reminder, we need to make sure we are encouraging other believers, that we're living in community with other believers, we're involved in a church, we're connected with other believers, because we encourage one another. You could probably, if you've lived enough life, you can probably remember several times where you were able to encourage another believer who was going through something so hard that just about anybody would have wanted to throw in the towel, whether it's they're looking at a divorce or something worse, harming themselves. I know some people who are Christian counselors, and they will tell you some stories of Christians who are on the brink of committing suicide or are harming themselves because they've been through something so difficult, or just somehow they've been covered up in so many struggles that they don't see a way out. They don't see hope. So we need to pray. We need to encourage other believers, and we need to be in community so that we can be a lifeline when another believer, another brother or sister is in a situation that's overwhelming to them. You've heard people say, God won't give you anything you can't handle. There's no verse that says that. As a matter of fact, there's a lot of cases in Scripture. Paul specifically says there's a couple things he couldn't handle. But God saw him through it. God made a way through it. But we can't handle a lot of the things that come to us in life. So, but all that to say, it does happen even with Christians. I would like to think, I don't know the metrics or the statistics, I would like to think that the rate of suicide in Christian circles is much, much lower, because we have so much hope in Christ, because we have so much hope in our future to be anchored to, so much to look forward to. Whereas people who don't know the Lord, think about people who are secular in nature, who are naturalists, who believe the universe is here by accident with no purpose, no meaning, no ultimate morality, no answering to God, that your life really doesn't matter at all. I think there's a much higher rate of suicide with people who come from that line of thinking. And we need to rescue them as well with the gospel, with telling them the fact that Jesus loves them and died for them and wants a relationship with them and that they do have hope for the future. So once again, this kind of opens up a bigger question. But to answer the question directly, just to make sure I answer this for Carolyn, is if a Christian commits suicide, they're still going to heaven. Not something I recommend. I'm sure you there's better ways, and the wake of pain that people leave behind when they do that is horrific. But no sin, if you're a true believer, no sin will keep you from heaven. So that's an important thing to keep in mind. But we need to do everything possible to keep people from making that momentary terrible decision because they feel like they have no hope. But it does happen from time to time, sadly. It shouldn't if we're in community with other believers. So anyway, I wanted to spend a little time there because that's a heavy, weighty question. I want to make sure we address that with everything that we had. If you're just joining us and want to know how to get your question answered on a future episode, you can text your question to the number below on your screen, 714-815-7097. And this next question is from Randall from Tennessee. Thank you, Randall. And Randall says, how will we, in our glorified bodies, appear to those in the millennium that do not have glorified bodies? So, and he has another part of the question. So we've been over this on a few episodes, but in case you didn't see those episodes, in the future millennial kingdom, those of us from the church age who will have been raptured and got our glorified bodies will then return with the Lord at the end of the tribulation period and then enter the kingdom in our glorified bodies along with the believing survivors of the tribulation period who are still in their natural bodies. So it's kind of like a Chronicles of Narnia thing. There'll be different kind of beings and angels and all kinds of stuff. But we'll be there in our glorified bodies. Surviving believers from the tribulation will be there in their natural bodies. And he asks the question, how will we appear to them? Will we look a lot different from others in the millennial kingdom? Just wondering. Thank you very much and God bless. That's a great question to wonder. I think we've all wondered that. And we could always speculate a little bit, but I think when we get our cues from Scripture, there's one particular thing we can look at, and it's what did Jesus's resurrected body look like? So if you remember, after the resurrection, Jesus could veil his appearance. Remember, he was walking along with the two on the road to Emmaus, and they didn't realize what was Jesus until they got back to the house and he broke bread, and then suddenly they saw who he was. Jesus also was on the side of the beach when Peter and them were out fishing again, and when he first spoke, they didn't quite know who it was, but then they realized that it was Jesus. Then there's the account where they're in their upper room hiding, and Jesus shows up in the middle of the room without walking through the doors, and he says, "Peace be with you," and they all immediately knew it was Jesus. Also, we have the account of the Mount of Transfiguration, where Peter, James, and John saw Jesus, Moses, and Elijah. They knew who Moses and Elijah were, even though they had never seen them before. They never saw a picture of them, never saw any video of them. They had no idea to know who they were, but they intuitively knew who they were. And they looked human. Now, did they have kind of a glow about them? There's some indication of that there's a different glory that people have in their glorified spiritual bodies. But maybe that's not all the time. So based on all those different instances of Jesus and the Mount of Transfiguration, I tend to believe we'll look like ourselves. We'll just be able to do more things. And also, I do believe in our glorified bodies, we'll look like the best version of ourselves. So probably won't have gray hair or wrinkles. We'll probably be look like we're around 30 years old. Adam and Eve were created as adults. Jesus started his ministry when he was about 30. That's kind of the prime of life, if you think about it. So I think that we'll all look like that, and we'll look essentially the same, but maybe there are some ways. For sure, we'll be able to do different things in our glorified bodies. We'll be able to travel at the speed of thought. We'll be able to show up in a room without walking through doors. The same things that Jesus did, our bodies will be like his. So I think they'll know we're glorified, and we'll be able to demonstrate that in different ways. But I think they'll know that it's us, and we'll look essentially the same, but with an upgrade. We'll look much better, Lord willing, and thank you, Lord. Someone said that with the rapture, we'll have an uplift followed by a facelift. So we'll be caught up, and we'll be changed into our glorified bodies. So good stuff to think about. Great question, Randall. This is another good question. Aramaic is in a small part of the Bible. What is Aramaic? Is it the same as Arabic? That's a great question. So the Bible was written, just to kind of backfill that a little bit, in three different languages. It was written in Hebrew, Aramaic, and Greek. So in the Old Testament, obviously Hebrew was Jewish. Aramaic was another Semitic language, but it was more related to Gentile nations. The Babylonians used it, that kind of thing. For example, in the book of Daniel, there are sections that were written to and about Gentile things. Those sections are written in Aramaic. Then where Daniel records prophecies that were for the Jewish people, it's all written in Hebrew. So the language used gave us an indicator of the original audience it was for. So think of Aramaic as the Greek of the Old Testament. Then we get to the New Testament, and we have Greek, which is more of a Gentile language, and Hebrew was still used. But also, to complicate matters a little more, they used, the New Testament believers also used the Greek version of the Old Testament called the Septuagint. So they were proficient in Greek as well. So it was kind of a Hellenized world, which means like a Greek culture that the Roman Empire had, and the Greek language was used primarily. And then in Jerusalem and in that area, Hebrew was also still used and studied and that kind of thing. So yeah, that's a great question, but it is not Arabic. They're probably, I don't know Arabic. Actually, I don't know Aramaic either, but they're, since they're both from the same region, there may be some similarities. But to answer the question, Aramaic is not Arabic. Those are two different things, but there may be some similarities and some overlaps just because they all come from that ancient group of languages. But great question, and again, pushes us deeper into Scripture. As I mentioned, I didn't know that about the book of Daniel until I was studying the book of Daniel to write a book on it, The Nonprofit's Guide to the Book of Daniel. And that's where I first learned that there were sections that were in Aramaic and sections that were in Hebrew. And those kind of gave you a telltale sign of who the audience was originally for those different sections. But great question, and hopefully I answered that for you. We'll dive into another one, and this is one that's more of somewhat speculation, but it's one that is worth thinking through, and we've heard posed and mentioned in a lot of different circles, and it has to do with the age of accountability. It says, what is this question about? Does it have to do with sin against God? Is this the accountability that I share with people about sin? First, I believe in the age of accountability is when we are, for the first time, we said no to an adult. And I'm piecing together some things here. The way this is written is a little bit difficult. But so it sounds like the primary question is, what is the age of accountability? When is that? And do we have evidence for that in Scripture? So there's no verse in Scripture that talks about an age of accountability. There are some religious circles that talk about that, but nowhere in Scripture is it mentioned an age of accountability. But in Scripture, there is the principle that people are responsible for what they know and comprehend. And that for sure, there is definitely an age, and perhaps is different for each person. When we move from innocent childhood, where we don't know right from wrong, moving into adolescence, where we or even younger than that, where we do know right and wrong. In the book of Proverbs, Solomon points out in several places that you can know a young fool just by their actions, that you don't have to be an adult to be rebellious or evil, that even some children can demonstrate and show what's in their heart by their actions. But all that to say, the principles I think we can take away from Scripture in this regard is that we're responsible for what we know. God loves and respects innocence. When Jesus was being, you know, kind of bothered by the children, the disciples were trying to shoo the kids away, and Jesus said, "No, let them come to me. Such is as the kingdom of God." And I've answered this kind of secondary question on other episodes of this show, that I do believe that, like, aborted babies and innocent babies go to heaven. You know, they're innocent. They've never done right or wrong. Even though we're all born with a sin nature, to me, it aligns with the heart of God and the character of God and the instances we see in Scripture that they would go to be with God in heaven. Now, all of that being said, this is ultimately, I think, in the area of mystery, Deuteronomy 29:29, that God has revealed certain things to us, and that's enough for us to know. The rest of it is mystery, and we need to leave it in the hands of God. So I think some of that applies here. If it's not directly given to us in Scripture where we can stand on that and be authoritative, we can't die on that hill, so to speak. But I think we can share kind of what we see about the character of God and make some conclusions. But I hold that loosely. I hold that with an open hand. I don't know for sure exactly how all that works. But I think from what I know about God, He loves innocence. He protects innocence. And ultimately, He's sovereign. He's in control. And it will all make sense to us when we get to heaven and we're with Him and we can understand these things more fully. But I think one important thing to keep in mind with these types of questions, where there's not a specific chapter and verse that we can point to, is that we need to honor God as God and say, "Lord, even if I never know the answer to this in this lifetime fully, and even if you haven't given us a clear answer in Scripture, I still trust you. I still know that everything you do is just and right and perfect, and that it will make sense when I get to heaven. That everything you do is the best possible way to do it for all eternity. I don't understand how all that works, but I trust you with it, Lord. I walk by faith. I put my faith in you, and I'll see you when I get there, and then I'll ask you some more questions." So, by the way, I can't wait to ask the Lord some questions. How about you? I think that's going to be some amazing moments we have with Jesus when we can ponder some of these things and get some questions answered that we have in this lifetime. So, great question. If you're wanting to get your question answered on a future episode, you can text it to the number below on that screen, and we'll answer that for you in a future episode. And I love the honesty of this next question, and I love the fact that they're not trying to sugarcoat it. And here's the question, as bluntly as they could say it, I love this question. In the Old Testament, why was there so much killing and war that seemed to be sanctioned by God? And that is a great question, particularly in the Promised Land. When Joshua was given the command to enter the Promised Land and take the Promised Land, over and over again, he was told, "Don't leave any survivors." You know, in several places, kill every person in this city. A few places it even specifically says, including the women and the children and the animals. You know, and we just talked about the innocence of children, yet here you have a case where God is commanding that to happen. Two things. Number one, only God knows the full picture of what the purpose of that was for. There's no verse I can say for this, but there's a few places where Joshua and the other people after him did not obey God and let people survive, and then bad things happened. So here's the question, to put it in a modern term that we can think of, who's to say some of today's murderers, rapists, and terrorists are not descendants of these people that Joshua was and the rest of them were supposed to get rid of completely? All that to say, I don't know that, but I'm trying to paint a bigger picture that only God knows the full story. Only God is sovereign and has the view from eternity past to eternity future to know why He would have commanded that. Because we do know in other places, as I just mentioned a few moments ago, God respects innocence. God only holds people accountable for what they know. all these principles in Scripture, yet you have some of these anomalies, particularly with taking the promised land, where God, it seemed like wholesale, kill everybody. and it's a very bloody scene. Now, you can look at some of what was going on in the promised land. It was idol worship. It was complete corruption. Maybe God knew, and there's no verse for this, but I'm saying God is omniscient and all-knowing and all that stuff, and he's sovereign. Maybe God knew there was no redemption possible for any of those people. Just like he sent Jonah to Nineveh and said 40 days and Nineveh is going to be destroyed. And then, unsuspectedly to Jonah, all the people of Nineveh repented and God spared them. But 40 years later, they turned back. The next generation was evil again, and God did destroy all of Nineveh. So only God, we need to be careful to let God be God and know and trust and believe that he has his own sovereign reasons for everything that he commanded, even if we can't understand it. It's kind of paradoxical. And what a paradox is something that sounds like a contradiction, but it's really not. For example, and I may have used this before. If I did and you heard it, please forgive me and bear with me. If you get closer to the sun, you're going to get colder. Okay, that sounds like a contradiction, right? No, the closer you get to the sun, the hotter you're going to get. But if you look at somebody who's at the base of Mount Everest and they're about to climb Mount Everest, the closer they get to the sun during the daytime, if they're hiking during the daytime, the colder it's going to get, because the higher they get in the mountains, the colder it gets because of the atmosphere. So it's a paradox, meaning it is an apparent contradiction. We don't understand it until we have more information. And I think that's the case here, is we don't understand why God commanded that because we don't have all the information. When we get to heaven, again, similar to the last question, when we get to heaven, we will have all the information. I think we'll have many aha moments like, oh, that's why you said destroy all the people in that place. That's why you did this. That's why you did that. That seemed like it went against your character. God has a reason for everything he does. So we need to accept by faith that God is God and God is righteous and God is good. And we need to acknowledge the fact that we're not God and we don't have the full picture that he does. I've heard the analogy before where what we see in our life and what we can even understand from Scripture is like one little piece on the back of a rug that's being put together. And we just see these frayed edges and stuff that doesn't quite connect and doesn't make sense. But in eternity, we're going to be on the other side of that, and we're going to see that whole rug beautifully laid out in every detail and see what God was doing. So that's a good analogy to help us remember that the things we wrestle with here in Scripture and in this life, even though we may never fully understand some of these things, when we get to heaven, we'll see the complete picture, and it'll just blow our minds even more and make us more in awe with the God that we love today. So, and that's a reminder to us that the Christian life is a walk of faith. It is a daily, step-by-step walk of faith. I don't know about you, but I like to see a mile out. I like to know what's coming at me. I like to know what I'm doing, where I'm going, what the plans are. But over and over again in my life, and this is completely biblical, the Lord has had to teach me again and again, you are walking by faith. My word is a lamp to your feet, not a mile out. He gives us one step at a time to walk with him by faith, and that is the nature of the Christian life. When we're studying Scripture and when we're living our Christian life, we need to have that attitude that we trust God implicitly, and he's given us enough fulfilled prophecy and other evidences that he can be trusted, that even the things that we wrestle with, like what this question we just addressed, that God is still God and he's still in control and he knows why he did things the way he did. So it's a walk by faith, and it's trusting God through those questions. But great question. Again, I love the directness of that question. A lot of people, by the way, will shy away from that question, even though that's one of the main questions. If you're witnessing to an unbeliever, that's one of the key questions they're going to ask. Why did God tell Joshua to go into such and such a city and kill everybody? If you don't have an answer for that, you're going to lose that person. So it's good to be equipped to have an answer for that and an apologetic or an answer to their question so that they don't, and you can't brush over it because it's in Scripture. So you have to field that question and you have to figure out how to answer it. So speaking of that, here's another question. If babies will be going to heaven, we talked about that a little while ago, what do you suppose their status will be during the millennium? During the millennial kingdom, what will they be like? And this is from Diane from Olympia. So to paraphrase this, I think what she's asking is, if it's true that aborted babies or babies who die in the womb go to be with the Lord, and they're going to have their glorified spiritual bodies that when the rapture occurs and the resurrection and the church age, and that they're going to enter the kingdom with us, and what will their glorified bodies look like? Will they be little teeny babies in glorified bodies? And this is why this is an argument from silence, but some inference. And I mentioned this earlier that Adam and Eve were created as full-grown adults. Matter of fact, the entire universe was created with the appearance of age. The light from the stars was already reaching Earth. The plants were full-grown. The animals were full-grown. And also, we have some other indicators in that Jesus, it says, when he began his ministry, he was about 30. So there's something about that age of 30 that seems to pop up over and over again in Scripture. That makes me think even those babies in the millennial kingdom in their glorified bodies will be adults, but we'll know who they are. We won't get to, if we've miscarried a baby or lost a baby, as painful as that is, we won't get to raise them, but we will rejoice to see them in the millennial kingdom and in heaven. And it will be like we didn't miss a beat. It's going to be amazing moments and great comfort to those who have lost a baby. I think we've got time for one more question on today's episode. And it's another one related to children. Are all young children raptured, or do they go through the 7 years? And this relates to the babies question and the age of accountability question. All that's kind of rolled into this. It's all mystery. I don't know 100% exactly what happens, but I do know children who are saved will go in the rapture. Children who understand the gospel, and by children, I mean maybe it's 9, 10, 11 years old. If they perhaps some children who are unsaved will enter the tribulation period. And think about this. The tribulation period is 7 years long. For sure, even after the rapture, there's going to be people who get pregnant soon after the rapture. So there's going to be some children, no matter how we look at it, there's going to be some children in the future tribulation period. And that's a horrific time to be alive. But this is another area where it's an argument from silence. I don't know for sure. I do know God protects his people, but even in the tribulation period, Christians will face beheadings, will be killed, will be martyred. Probably some of these children will be killed. It's not a good time to be alive, but it's another area. I feel like this whole episode today has been about us having to trust God with the things that we don't know and don't understand. You know, if I were God, I would do it this way, but we have to be careful. If I were God, no children would be in the tribulation. All children would be in heaven, and that kind of thing. But we're not God. We have to submit to his word and his will, and we have to be careful to let mystery be mystery and not fill in gaps that aren't there. Let Scripture speak for itself and just trust God with the rest. I think that's kind of been the theme of today's episode. This is Todd Hampson. I've been your host, and I can't wait to see you on the next episode of Today's Bible Questions. Have a great day, and I'll see you soon. Take care.
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But we need to know as believers in Jesus Christ that by faith, God is working. Even supernatural things can happen because we have a supernatural God that can do whatever he wants. Let's continue to enter into that realm where he dwells. Put your eyes up. Keep your eyes off yourself, please. Yeah, how about this? Do you realize God's ways are so much better than our ways? That's just our God. And intercede for those people in your life because God loves them. God wants to save them. And God is at work in that unseen world. So Acts chapter 22, verse 15, title of our message is The Unseen World. The Unseen World. All around us, there's another world that we can't see with our physical eyes. There's a world all around us we can't hear with our physical ears. But there is a world that we know about. It's an unseen world. There's a spiritual realm all around us that we cannot see physically, but we know, according to God's word, it exists. The world that God dwells in, there in the spiritual realm. And God is there in this realm, and here we can interact in that realm through prayer. We can interact in that realm. And what happens in that realm, in that spiritual realm, in the unseen world, can change things that happen here in the physical world. I recall not long ago, just recently, my wife and I, for lunch, we went to a restaurant, and the parking lot was so busy because there's other stores there and all, and there was just no parking. And so I did my best to interject in the unseen world in prayer. Lord, please open up a parking spot. And it's kind of interesting to see how quick sometimes God will answer prayer. And it opened up. There was a parking spot right in front of me. So I made sure I put my blinker on to identify my space and say, that's mine, my parking lot, my parking spot. And so I thought it'd be nice, the lady two parking spots over, she was pulling out. And so I could have pulled in front of her. I thought, no, I'll just let her go by. Well, she looked at my blinker. She looked at me. And she pulled in my parking spot. And I found out later why, because to the spot she was in, there was no parking there. She had to be, you know, picking up a delivery. So she realized she was in the wrong spot, but she took my parking spot. And it's interesting how we can interact in that unseen world, but all of a sudden we can be in the flesh right away. And I was really upset. I'm looking at this like it's not like she didn't know. She looked at me. She saw my blinker. She looked right at my blinker, and she went, choop, and she cut in front of me. And I had to enter that unseen world again. Why? Because I didn't want to stay in the flesh. I wanted to yell and scream and tell her. I'm thinking, in my mind, I'm struggling, like, what is that going to do? And so I said, Lord, just give me your peace. And all of a sudden, I was flooded with peace, and I wasn't upset anymore. I was like, it's just a parking spot. I'll go find another parking spot. It's not, you know, so I had some victory. That was actually pretty good. Some good victory there. But what my point is we can interact in that unseen world, and we can watch things take place here on earth in the physical realm. And it doesn't always happen the way we want it to happen. It's not always exactly the way, you know, we're thinking it's going to go. Sometimes it goes in a different direction. But we can trust that the unseen world that God dwells in, that things happen. There's powers, there's principalities, there's rulers of darkness, there's evil, and there's good angels that are all around us. And there's this spiritual realm. Saul of Tarsus, who became Paul the Apostle, he, in our text, we're going to see, he entered into that unseen world. Matter of fact, his eyes were open to the unseen world. A matter of fact, his ears were open to the unseen world, and he heard Jesus speak to him in the unseen world. And so I want to dive into our text and look at this, because we realize that there is this unseen world that interacts here. Somehow, some way, things happen as we spend time in prayer. And so, in verse 15 in chapter 22, it says, for this is Ananias talking to Saul of Tarsus before he became Paul. He says, for you will be his witness to all men of what you have seen and heard. We looked at that 2 weeks ago. And now, why are you waiting? Arise, be baptized, and wash away your sins, calling on the name of the Lord. Well, let's try to backtrack a little bit. And if you recall what's going on right now, see, Paul the Apostle was there in Jerusalem, if you recall. He was there in Jerusalem, the end of his third missionary journey. And at the end of his third missionary journey, he was in the temple. If you recall, those from Asia Minor saw him there, and they thought that he brought Gentiles in the forbidden place of the temple.
And so they thought that he defiled the temple. They were so upset, they dragged him out of the temple. They were beating him up. They were trying to kill him. The Roman soldiers rescued him. Remember that? And so they rescued him. And so then he asked the captain of the guard, he says, can I talk to them? And he says, okay, let him talk. So now he's telling his testimony to these Jewish men that were trying to kill him. And he's telling how he had an experience with Jesus. And if you remember, he was telling them about the road to Damascus and how he was making his way on the road to Damascus. And this light from heaven was shining upon him. And he said when the light was shining upon him, he heard a voice that said, Saul, Saul, why are you persecuting me? And remember what he said? He said, who are you, Lord? And he says, I am Jesus of Nazareth, whom you are persecuting. Another text in chapter 9 of the book of Acts, it says, he said, it's hard to kick against the goads. You're fighting me, but it's not going to work, Saul. And so he has this experience, and we looked at that already, and he's telling these Jewish people about this experience. Well, this bright light was shining in his face, and he was blind. And so the voice told him to go to Damascus, that you'll be told what to do in Damascus. And if you recall, so he traveled to Damascus. He did what he was told. And as he was there in Damascus, if you recall, there was a man named Ananias. Remember, Ananias was called to lay hands on Saul and so he could receive his sight. And so that all took place. Ananias went as he was told, after he argued with God for a little bit, but he did what he was told. And he laid hands on Saul, and Saul received his sight. And now, right after that, that's where we pick up our text. Right after that, he says, for you're his witness to all men, be a witness to what you've heard and seen. We looked at that 2 weeks ago. So just a reminder, we're witnesses of what we hear and see. Spending time in the Word, share it. Listen, when God's working in your life, you share those things that you've seen. Share those things that you've heard. And that's what Paul was told to do. But then he goes on to say, and why are you waiting? He just got saved. He said, what are you waiting for? Act right now. And so he tells them to get up, arise, be baptized, and wash away your sins, calling on the name of the Lord. And so some people look at this and say, oh, yeah, well, be baptized and it'll wash away your sins. It doesn't say that. Baptism does not wash away your sins. Only Jesus Christ, by the cross of Calvary, can wash away your sins. When you call on the name of the Lord, you give your life to Christ, he washes away your sins. But he's telling them to do things to get up. Do those things that you're called to do. Don't just sit here anymore. Don't listen. He's saying don't waste any time. Don't procrastinate. And so if you're a note taker, which we have great note takers here today, is why are you waiting means why are you delaying? What are you waiting for? Get to work. Act now. And listen, there's going to be times in our spiritual walk when it comes to spiritual things where God, listen, please, it's so important because this is your word, my word for today through the word of God, where God is going to say right now. And if you're a kind of person that likes to procrastinate, maybe this is a message for you where God is saying something to you today. No, do it now. This is what I've called you to do. And there's going to be other times where God's going to tell us, just wait. Do you like the waiting period? I don't like the waiting period. I'm the immediate guy. Right now, yes, Lord, what do you want me to do? Wait. Really? How long? I'll get back with you. Can you tell me now? It's just, you know, truly for me, I don't know about for you, but there's this time where God will have us to wait. And the waiting time is still for us. The waiting time helps us to learn patience, helps us to learn to trust in the Lord, and there's going to be that time. And not only that, according to God's word, as you're waiting for the answer to that prayer that you've been praying, he wants to renew your strength. But what you want to do, if you go in the flesh, you're going to ruin it. I don't like waiting. I want it now. How about instead of doing that, say, Lord, I love you. I trust you. I don't like this waiting period, but I'm going to wait upon you. And guess what will happen? According to his word, those that wait upon the Lord, they shall renew their what? They shall mount up like what? Wings like eagles. They shall run and what? Not grow weary. And they shall walk and what? Not grow faint. Those that wait upon. So there's that waiting time that we don't like. But listen, it's all necessary. Amen. There's someone that goes to our church. Matter of fact, she's been coming to the church since the women's club over 20 years. And her adult daughter lives out of state. Her and her husband. And 2 weeks ago, with tears in her eyes,
She came up to me and says, "You won't believe what God's doing in my daughter's life." And she says, "At the women's club, you gave a message at the women's club that she knew that God spoke to her." She says, "Now, after 20 years, it's come to pass." I'm like, wow, that's a long waiting time. But she says, and she's crying. She says, a ministry she's involved with, and God's made it clear that she was going to be involved in that and the different things that God was speaking, and now it's finally come to pass. And there's going to be that time, that waiting time. Sometimes it's not fun, but it's necessary. But when it comes to the things of the Lord, listen, it's so important. I believe probably someone here today, God is telling you immediately, do it. Make haste. Paul, what are you waiting for? Get up. Do what you're called to do. Get up and get to work. Because listen, if you keep procrastinating, you keep not doing what God has called you to do, guess what? He'll send somebody else. Matter of fact, if you keep putting it off and procrastinating, maybe it'll never get done. And the people that I know that are procrastinating, oh yeah, I think the Lord's called me to do this and God's confirmed it to me. Just do it. Oh, but I don't know about this. I don't know. No, well, do you know for sure it's God? Do what God has called you to do. There's going to be times when God's going to call you out of your comfort zone and just say immediately, just do what I've called you to do. And it's an act of faith. If you read the gospel according to Mark, during the first few chapters, there's a word that keeps standing out. It keeps repeating itself. What is it? It's called immediately. Did you know that? Now it happened when I returned to Jerusalem. Notice he was in Damascus. Now he's going to Jerusalem, right? And I was praying in the temple. Okay, he's back. Don't miss this. He was in Damascus. He says he goes back to Jerusalem. Now he's in the temple. He's praying in the temple. He says, I was in a trance. And I saw him, Jesus, say to me, can we say it out loud? Make haste. Wow. Ananias says, make haste, get up, go to work. Now he's praying. He says, make haste, what? Get out of Jerusalem. How soon? Quickly. And they will, for they will not receive your testimony concerning me. He's in Jerusalem. These are his people. He's the Hebrew of Hebrews. He's there to minister to the people. He's there to tell his testimony, how his life was changed. He's there to just let them know about this Jesus that he experienced, right? And so he's telling the crowd about this whole experience that he had. And he says, so this, in this trance, and don't think when a trance like he was hallucinating or he was, you know, kind of in this hypnotic state. No. If you're a note taker, basically he saw a vision. He was in like a dream state. He somehow his eyes were open to the spiritual realm in the unseen world. He's hearing from heaven, and God's making it very clear, make haste. Why? Well, if you know the book of Acts, you realize the Hellenist Jews were plotting to kill him. Remember that? He didn't know that, but Jesus knew that. So he's like, you better get up and leave right away or you're a dead man, basically. So the warning is going out, and he's telling them, you need to make haste, you need to do this. And so here we see this interaction with the spiritual realm and here in the physical realm. And I pray, I hope that we interact in that realm. Do you realize things happen when we do that? In the physical realm, that somehow, some way, when we interact with the spiritual realm, as we pray and as we intercede, things are happening. I think of Linda and Daryl, they've been coming to church since the women's club. And you know, I shared this on a Tuesday night, but if you were here on that Tuesday night, go to sleep. You don't have to listen to this part. That's okay. But he was having heart problems, and he was in the hospital. And he noticed the bed next to him was empty. So they prayed, Lord, bring someone here that needs to hear the gospel. And guess what happened? Someone was there that needed to hear the gospel. And guess what happened? He prayed with them to receive Christ as his Savior. He's in the unseen world, interacting in the unseen world. I suggest to you that God knew already he was going to bring this person that was not saved, that needed to hear the gospel. So he put it in Daryl's heart, in Linda's heart. Hey, you know what? You better pray for someone that needs Jesus to be there. So God was working in his heart, and then God's will was done. And the point I'm trying to get at is the awesome thing. How does that happen? I don't know. But we need to know as believers in Jesus Christ that by faith, God is working. And when we don't see immediate results, sometimes we're like, oh, he's not working. Oh, I don't know, he works in everybody else's life. He's not working in my life.
put your eyes up. Get your eyes off yourself, please. Because that's disastrous. That, do you know that woe is me stuff doesn't work too good with God? How about complaining? Does he like when we complain? Do the children of Israel do that? Oh, yeah. Did they continue to do that? Oh, yeah. Did they get in trouble for that? Oh, yeah. And so I said, Lord. Now listen, okay, back to what's happening. Paul's telling his testimony in front of these Jewish men that tried to kill him, talking about how the Lord told him very clearly, get out of Jerusalem, make it quickly. And you'd think at this point, Saul would just say, yes, Lord, I know the word. But do you see what he's doing? He's debating with God right now. He says, Lord, they know that in the synagogue, every synagogue I imprisoned and beat those who believed on you. And when the blood of your martyr Stephen was shed, I also was standing by consenting to his death. And I guarded the clothes of those who were killing him. Lord, you don't understand. I'm a Hebrew. I know how they talk. Paul the apostle, Saul that became Paul, he's like, I'm the Hebrew of Hebrews. Don't you understand? I can debate with them. I can bring them to scripture. Nobody can beat me when it comes to scripture. I know what's best right now. And God's, do you think that worked out very well? And so it goes on. And he said, depart. Don't argue with me, for I will send you from here to the what? You ever think through that before? Saul of Tarsus was the Pharisee of Pharisees. He was a Hebrew scholar. There's probably no one on the earth that could argue the Hebrew text better than this man right here. And so obviously God will send him to the Jewish people. Why? That way he can debate, he can prove to them, he can prove through scripture, Messiah, from Genesis all the way through the script, the Hebrew scripture, he can show them with no problem, this is the Messiah that's supposed to come. And God's like, you're going to the Gentiles. Did you ever think of the fact that Peter, the fisherman, was called primarily to the Jewish people? Have you ever really thought through that? He was a fisherman, but yet he was called to preach to the Jewish people, the Hebrew people. Why? Because I believe because here he was weak in that, and so God was his strength. Where Peter, the apostle Peter, had to count on God for everything. It had to be supernatural for him to be able to debate these scholars, these people that were scholars with the Hebrew scripture, and yet to take the Hebrew scholar and put him with the Gentiles? And Paul had to count on God in his weakness because he hated the Gentiles. They eat things that are unclean. They do all kinds of things that he didn't understand. And what my point is that God, most of the time when he uses somebody, do you realize he uses the weak? Or he puts you in a place where it's your weakness, but yet he's strong? Moses, remember? Argue with God. I can't talk. Oh, you're the man. Right? David, a little shepherd boy, right? You're going to be raised up to the king to rule over all of Israel. The Gideon's army. It's like, no, we need a bigger army. It's like, no, actually, you've got way too many people. Do you realize God's, how about this? Do you realize God's ways are so much better than our ways? That's just our God. And they listened to him until this word. What word was that? This word. No, close. Gentiles. They listened to him until he said the Gentiles, the G word, not the J word, not Jesus this time. The G word, the Gentiles. They were like, so now they're, listen, please, we're closing this down real soon. So they're realizing, wait, that's why we tried to kill him, because of the Gentiles. He brought those Gentiles into the forbidden place of the temple, which he didn't do, which they thought he did, right? So now they're all stirred up again until they were fine. They were hanging on every word that he had to say. They were listening to how he saw into the spiritual realm. But as soon as he used the word Gentiles, they raised their voices and said, away with such a fellow from the earth, for he is not fit to live. Do you realize in this unseen world that the things take place here in the physical? And do you realize the fact that the battle that you and I are in is not a physical battle?
According to Scripture, the battle that we have, it's a spiritual battle. We wrestle not against flesh and blood, but against principalities, against powers, against rulers of darkness of this age. There's a spiritual battle that's going on. And trust me, as Saul was there petitioning and entering into that unseen world, things were taking place. It's the same God today. And the word for today, I believe, is very clear. The state of California is not going to be changed through physically. It's not going to be physical. Our city is not going to be changed physically unless we enter into the spiritual. Because the weapons of you and I have mighty weapons when it comes to the spiritual realm. That's what Scripture tells us. The weapons of your warfare, my warfare, they're not fleshly, they're not carnal, but they are what? Starts with an M. I had to think about what it ends with. It ends with a Y. Mighty. Mighty in God. For what? Pulling down those strongholds that people are under. What? Casting on arguments. This whole thing with anti-Semitism and the lies that are going on in people's thought. Do you realize that God is a Zionist? Do you guys realize that? Why? I can prove it to you. Jesus Christ will put his foot on Mount Zion. Where is he going to rule from? Mount Zion. And so they use this against us like they're a Zionist. We should be Zionists. What God is the God that will come back to this earth. Jesus Christ will rule and reign from Mount Zion. So you and I, the word is, I believe so clearly today, you and I need to continue to fight this battle in the spiritual realm, that unseen world. We're seeing a glimpse of change taking place, even in California itself. There might be a wonderful change taking place, but it's going to really be changed with one thing. Through the Spirit of the living God, until the Spirit is poured out from on high, Isaiah 32, verse 15, until the Spirit is poured out from on high, until his Holy Spirit really interacts and starts changing people's hearts, there's not going to be a real change until God pours out his Spirit on people's lives. And for us, I believe very clearly, this Lord has showed me for our word for today, is you and I need to get on our knees continually and enter into that unseen world as Saul did, spending time in prayer, interceding for our loved ones that do not know Jesus, interceding for our city that people

we got there real early. We're sitting down, and this lady and her husband show up and sat next to us. And the lady that sat down next to me, she's blind. She can't see. She had a cane. And so we talked to her about, well, what happened? And she wasn't born that way. And so just something that degenerative thing that was taking place, and now she can't see at all. And so we were talking to her, and we had this great conversation. And my wife brought up the fact that, you know, we have a church, and we do theater at our church, and she's, you know, excited about that and all. And then, you know, found out that I'm the pastor of the church and all. And then my wife says, you know, was talking to her about that, and then she says, well, I'm an atheist. I don't believe in God. And my wife lovingly says, well, God believes in you, and he loves you. And it was just a powerful time that we got to. I'm like, wow, if I had wasn't sick, I wouldn't be here right now, because this worked out great. I could be here. I'd never take Saturdays off like this, that I could do this. And I'm thinking, wow, God, you're in on this. And so we were ministering to them. And so I want to get back and work on the message and all, finish up revising and all. So right away it was over. Say, hey, goodbye. You know, good meeting you. And we're going. So we rushed out of there, and we were far away where we parked. We got there as soon as we could and just rushed over there. And so we get in our car. Guess who comes out? They come out. They're parked right next to us. And I'm like, wait. We rushed out. They were still lingering on. She's blind. She can't see. They must have put her out a back exit somewhere, because she's just standing here. It's like either that's supernatural or they did something. But either way, and I forgot to tell you this part. As we're walking, we're praying for them, because we knew the Lord was ministering to their hearts. So we're walking to our car real fast, getting our way to the car. Lord, please touch their lives. Whatever we said, will it just work in their hearts? And next thing you know, we're going to pull out, and they're right next to us. Can I tell you, it was packed. There was like 3,000, almost 3,000 people that were there. If you ever been there before, there's parking all over the place. What are the odds? Can I tell you? God. Prayer. Says, watch this. And they live close by. So right away, we were like, what in the world? How did they get here so fast? It's just impossible. It was like, and my wife's like, well, where's your book? Let's give her your book, because the gospel's in there. And I was like, I don't know. And so we're looking at, oh, and she put her hand behind the book. There it is. And she ran out to them and said, here, I would like you to give you a gift. And this is my husband. He wrote a book, and really like you. And they're looking like, where did you guys come from? She wasn't doing that, but he was doing that. He was like, where did you guys? I'm sorry. I've got a terrible, forgive me. So, but seriously, they were like, what? They were as shocked as we were. Like, how we were fast, we're far away, you show up, and you're parked next to us, and we just so happen to be sitting next to each other and talking about Jesus and sharing with them the love of God. And I told my wife this morning, if I didn't get sick on Sunday, I would never have been there. And so even that, praise God. And instead of me complaining and say, oh, because I love being here on Sundays, instead of complaining, it's like, okay, God, whatever. I utilized my time the best I could. But just see, as we interact with this unseen world, things happen in the physical, guys. Even, listen, as I'm closing. Never believe a pastor when he says that. I'm sorry. Even supernatural things can happen, because we have a supernatural God that can do whatever he wants. Our word for today, I believe with all my heart, let's continue to enter into that realm where he dwells. And let's know by faith, though we might not like the results, let's know by faith all things are working together for good for those of us that love him. For those of us that are called according to his purpose, he is working it all out for good, because that's his promise. And that the battle that you're in, the battle that I'm in, it's not physical. It's not your angry neighbor next door. It's not whoever you're dealing with. Don't try to get your eyes off the physical and look to the spiritual. Look to him and intercede for those people in your life, because God loves them. God wants to save them. And God is at work in that unseen world.

0: Welcome once again to Christ in Prophecy. Over the years, Lamb & Lion Ministries has been blessed to cross paths and co-labor with other faithful proclaimers of Jesus' soon return. We've introduced you to some of the respected names in Bible prophecy circles during our attendance at the annual pre-trib conference in Dallas, Texas. Today, I'm glad to welcome Pete Garcia to our program. Pete is a retired combat military veteran and aviator, writer, researcher, and speaker, and he is a teacher of Bible prophecy and apologetics. He has written over 650 articles related to Bible prophecy that have appeared on numerous websites and platforms, and has authored or co-written several books focusing both on Bible prophecy and Christian fiction. Pete, thanks for joining me today.
1: Thanks for having me, Tim. It's good to be back with you guys.
0: Well, it's always good to have you. We enjoy crossing paths down in Texas, and someday we need to get you out here to Maranatha Acres. But obviously, the main topic of our conversation today is a portion of Scripture that even some Christians are deceived at times to believe is fiction, and that is the book of Revelation. I believe this fantastic book, though, was given to John by Jesus Christ to show his bondservants, meaning every Christian who has trusted in him for salvation, what is to happen.
1: Amen. Yeah, and it's a tragedy that at the end of the age, we're right here in the cusp in the season of the Lord's return. You have the highest amount of people within the professing church who do not take this book seriously at all. And I just think that's a tragedy. And it's one of those things that Paul addresses, that we should be awake and sober-minded. I think being sober-minded in the context here is also taking God's word at its word.
0: Wow, well put. I think there's only one eyewitness, as I like to say, of the beginning, and there's only one eyewitness who, through his eternal perspective, can already see the end, and so he's declared them. It's only a question of whether or not we, as you said, take God at his word and believe him. I love what you said about the scoffers in these last days sometimes being within the church, as 2 Peter talks about. It's people who ought to know better who sometimes dismiss this and other prophetic revelations of the Lord Jesus Christ. Well, here at Lamb & Lion Ministries, we're in the midst of a series addressing the end times, and specifically God's revealed plan for the rapture and the tribulation contained in the book of Revelation. And you have just completed a project focusing on the first horseman of the apocalypse, the rider on the white horse, who is given a bow and a crown and is sent out conquering and to conquer. So, Pete, who is this mysterious rider?
1: Well, it goes by many names in the Bible, but I guess we should first distinguish whether the rider on the white horse and the subsequent horsemen are individuals or they part of the system. And that's up for debate and not really the issue that I want to tackle tonight. But I want to just look at him. If this is a system, then he is a personification of the system, much in the same way that Adolf Hitler was the personification of the Third Reich and everything that the Third Reich stood for. So well, let's just go with the actual passage itself, and then we'll break the passage down and then go from there. And reading in verse 1 of chapter 6 in Revelation, "And I saw when the Lamb opened one of the seals, and I heard, as it were, the noise of thunder, one of the four beasts saying, 'Come and see,' and I saw, behold, a white horse, and he that sat on him had a bow, and a crown was given unto him, and he went forth conquering and to conquer." So just using those two passages there, we're going to garner a whole bunch of information about who this individual is and whether he is the individual or he's coming out of the system. But nonetheless, we know that, we'll just break the passage down as it is. It says, "When I saw when the Lamb opened one of the seals." So we know that in chapter 5 of Revelation that Jesus is the one that initiates these judgments. And we know that the seal judgments are followed by the trumpet judgments, which are followed by the bowl judgments. So they are all initiated right here with Christ opening the first one, because he's the only one that was found worthy in the entire universe, in the entire reality, heaven, hell, above the earth, below the earth. There's nobody that is worthy. And the reason that Christ alone is worthy is that he is our kinsman redeemer. He is God who became flesh in order to redeem mankind. So he's the only one like him in the entire universe. So he is the one that initiates this judgment, and it is a judgment. And secondly, it says, "And I heard, as it were, the noise of thunder." So when Christ opens this seal, it initiates this thunderclap, I guess, or very loud sound that goes forth. And you can tell that when this seal is opened, it is going to be heard, and it's going to be heard, and it's going to ring throughout the heavens. I don't know if it's heard on the earth, but it is for sure heard throughout the heavens. And we know later on in the book of Revelation, I think in Revelation 10, there's these seven thunders that are given, and John is told not to write them down. So that may be an additional seven judgments. We aren't told. But it's interesting that that seems like it's indicative of judgment of some kind, these seven thunders that we hear about later on. And so it says, one of the four beasts saying, come and see.
0: I have to interject right now, Pete, even as you're talking. When you say beasts, obviously some people think, well, is that the beast? These are the living creatures in other translations that are in heaven serving the Lord, so not equated with the beast later that we're going to hear about in Revelation. So I don't hate to interrupt you.
1: No worries. This King James, so it just had it as a beast. Yes. The living creatures that we see in chapter 4 are these cherubim angels, and they have the four-faced angels. And so I'm curious if this first living creature that comes forward to say, come and see, if that's not the lion that we see that is mentioned first in chapter 4. So that's an interesting thing to think about. He says, come and see, and I saw and behold a white horse. So the white in scripture and in, you know, pretty much throughout the rest of human history, we associate white with purity, with righteousness. You know, when a woman gets married, she wears a white bridal gown, and it's something indicative across most cultures. And here, this is not the white horse that we see in Revelation 19. Satan can't create anything. He can only mimic and copy what God does. So this is his copy, counterfeit Messiah going forward. And he's going to seem very regal. He's going to seem very appealing, right? So we hear right after that so we know it's a man, it's not a woman, that he sat on him on this horse and he had a bow. So we know when Christ returns to Revelation 19, he doesn't carry a bow. He has a sword that comes out of his mouth, and he doesn't have one crown, but many crowns. And the crown that he's given here, and this is something that was given to the Antichrist, here in passage 6, verse 2. This crown, the Stephanos crown, is not something that he inherits. It's something that he earns. It's something that is given to him. And he goes forth with one mind to conquer. He goes forth to conquer and is conquering. So that is who we find in this passage as the first horseman of the apocalypse.
0: You know, the fascinating thing to me, as you said, this could be a personification of the Antichrist, that's what some think, or really representative of an entire system, but it is a counterfeit to Jesus Christ, and it's a counterfeit of the kingdom of God. So Satan has always had this this desire for him, or for his, I'll call it avatar, the person he will rule through to reign on the earth. And I so appreciate your analysis. I think we could understand that God's sovereignty is clearly represented here, because Jesus not only breaks the seal, unleashing this individual, but gives him a certain authority, shall we say, and that's a word used in Revelation. So even this evil actor is given authority by none other than Jesus Christ, not only proving that it is the wrath of God being poured out through this instrument, but that even Satan has certain limits on his power on this earth, only as far as the Lord allows him to go.
1: Right. And in Revelation 13:7, when he is out in the midst of the tribulation persecuting the saints, these tribulation saints, these people that will come to faith after the rapture and during the time of Daniel's 70th week, it is said that he is given authority to overcome the saints. So this is, again, something that is God is exercising through his sovereignty. But from the very beginning, God is sovereign. He's always sovereign. He always will be sovereign. But in that sovereignty, he has allowed mankind a certain degree of free will. And we saw that exercise in the Garden of Eden, where Adam and Eve willingly disobeyed God. But from that time forward, from the garden going forward, after the fall, God began to put guardrails up, these divine guardrails up. And these come in the form of the Noahic covenants, the laws, the Abrahamic covenant, all the different types of covenants and decrees that go forth from God are meant to guardrail humanity going forward so that they don't stray too far to the left or too far to the right. And when they do, there's always this kind of immediate judgment. Well, we saw the judgment with the flood. We saw later the judgment with the Tower of Babel. And we've seen through the institution of human government, God has been able to initiate and establish these checks and balances throughout the rest of human history. And so what we come forward to here at this point inside of the 70th week itself is that God removes those guardrails. And so the first judgment that is allowed to come forth is this man who is going to man or system goes forth, and then he goes and he establishes his, he's establishing a worldwide kingdom in mimicking, like you mentioned earlier, mimicking with the kingdom that is to come. He's trying to usurp that coming kingdom by establishing his own kingdom ahead of time. And we know that that's not going to work. But Acts 17:26, when Paul was addressing the Athenians, he was mentioning to them that God is the one that establishes from one blood. He has made all the nations that would come forth, and he has determined their pre-appointed times and the boundaries of that. So it seems like it's not that this Antichrist is this guy that God has hidden in some closet up there waiting to be unleashed on the world. No, instead, God is removing the guardrails from this and allowing, and once he does that, immediately this man and this system will come forth and they will begin to dominate and conquer the earth.
0: Yeah, I love what you said about God allowing people to receive the due penalty for sin, sometimes immediately. That's what Paul even says in Romans 1:27. And the idea of guardrails, as my children were growing up, I always said to them, guard your heart. And while you're at home, I will help you guard your heart. So how should this passage and this understanding inform and guard our hearts to the end-time deception that seems so rampant today, both outside and sometimes beat inside the church?
1: Well, I just kind of staying on topic here is I like to go back to what, you know, the King Nebuchadnezzar in Daniel chapter 4 came to this understanding after boasting of himself and how great he was and how great his kingdom was. God humbled him for 7 years and he lived like a wild animal. And at the end of that, Nebuchadnezzar is saying, God is the one that appoints leaders and causes them to rise and causes them to fall. So I think we take comfort in the fact now that because we still have these governments in place, we still have these systems in place, that God is still exercising this particular kind of sovereignty over the nations, and we have time, and that this time has not yet come. Even though we see the architecture being built for it right now, we see the landscape is being terraformed for the beast kingdom that's coming. Even though we can see that and we have eyes to see, it's not yet. And so we can take comfort in the fact that it's not yet. And there's a lot of groups out there saying that we're in the tribulation now, or that we were in it 10 years ago, or it's already started. And there's a lot of fear mongering that goes along with these things. And those always come with agendas and then false teachings behind them.
0: Obviously, Pete, war and famine and death are not unleashed as widespread judgment simultaneously with this first rider. They are the next three horsemen of the apocalypse. So what does that say, along with the bow without arrows, regarding the initial tactics of the Antichrist in this system? And how does that align with Daniel 8, 11, and 2 Thessalonians chapter 2?
1: I mean, if we just look back historically, we can always see these great political movements go forth, whether we're talking about the Bolshevik Revolution or Mao's Revolution or, you know, all these things that go forth. And they always start off with these great ideas and these great plans. And then very quickly, what we see is that reality hits those plans and smashes them into 1,000 pieces. And so I think what happens with this Antichrist character that comes forth, and he's not called the Antichrist in Revelation, but he is called Antichrist by John, who was given the revelation. So in John chapter 2, and I think in another chapter 4, I think he is called the Antichrist that is to come, the Antichrist. So this is a pseudo Christ. He's going to be a fake Messiah, and he's going to come forth with all these grandiose ideas of how to fix the planet and how to fix the world, because the world's going to be reeling from the crisis of the rapture. I think that also that you're going to have the war of Gog and Magog will have taken place shortly after the rapture, but before the timing of this. So the world's going to have these power vacuums there. There's going to be calamitous events. A lot of lawlessness will have spread throughout the world. So he's going to try and regain control. And as many politicians are apt to believe, you never let a good crisis go to waste. So he's going to be the right man at the right time, the right place to capitalize on this. And he's going to, I think, put forth and capture this global control through technology. And it seems like through technology, he'll be able to capture control of the economies and then the governments themselves. And then lastly, the religious systems that will be in place at that time. But we know in Daniel 7, Daniel 8, Daniel 11, he's identified as the little horn. He's a leader that rises up amongst the other 10 horns. He supplants three, and then he takes over the whole thing. He He's pompous. He's blasphemous. He is a man with fierce features and dark. He understands dark schemes, and he's very intelligent, very charismatic. And I think that rules out a lot of current leaders that we have right now. That there's a lot of folks that believe it's King Charles. There's a lot of people that believe it, Biden or whoever. You know, none of these men are going to have what this guy is going to have. The fact that we don't know who he is just yet is something that Paul indicates in 2 Thessalonians 2 that we are not going to know because of the restraining influence. Once the restraining influence or the restraining ministry of the Holy Spirit is removed at the rapture with the church, then it's allowed to come forth, right? That guardrails are removed, and then he comes forth to expose and to exploit, rather, the ongoing crisis. And that's where I think he steps forth. But he's not going to have to come forth with the sword first. He's going to come forth with flattery, words, understanding, very intelligent, very charismatic.
0: Yeah, he'll be a man with a plan, as we say. And I'm reminded, just like you said, that all the despots and dictators in the world come out initially as people of peace with great ideas. I think of even the new mayor-elect, as we're talking, Zohran Mamdani in New York, who became a charismatic young leader, energetic and exciting to some. And yet, shortly after his election, he made it very clear he expects government to take over every sphere of life there in the city. Well, one more demonstration of the sovereignty of God is the fact that this person, this individual, the first writer, is given a crown. Who gives that crown, and how does that contrast with the supposed presumed authority wielded by the beast in Revelation 13?
1: So, I mean, if you look at it kind of at a tiered level, at the top level, God is allowing all this to take place according to his plan. So ultimately, God is allowing this to take place. Under that, we see in Luke chapter 4 where Satan is tempting Jesus in the wilderness. And one of the temptations is that he offers to give him all the kingdoms of the world if he would just bow down and worship him, Jesus to worship Satan. And Jesus rebukes him with scripture. But Jesus doesn't discount the claim that Satan makes in that statement. So it seems like there is some authority by Satan that is given to him to manage a certain degree all the nations of the world minus Israel. And it seems in this instance that Satan is going to throw everything that he has into this one individual. And in much the same way that when you look at World War II, look at the rise of Hitler. Look at how everything just seemed to be working out for him. And all of his plans going forward just seemed to be working. He was conquering and conquering. And it wasn't until about the midpoint when I think Satan realized, hey, this guy is not going to be able to do it. He's made too many bad decisions on his own, opening up a two-front war with Russia and the West. And I think at that point, Satan abandons him. And you can see the abandonment when these guys at the very end, they end up just taking their own lives, or they end up in just a terrible shape. And here in this instance right here, I think that Satan is empowering this man, and he's going to throw everything behind him. And so this man will not only have all the technology at his fingertips, he'll also have the adoration of his fellow co-leaders, who will then say, you are clearly the man with the golden touch. We're going to follow you. And then they throw their support behind him, giving him more credibility. And then ultimately, by the midpoint, we see that this man is going to demand worship of the whole world. And so he's going to come to believe that he is God in the flesh. And so I think that some of this is given to him by Satan, or a lot of it is given to him by Satan, but it's also by his co-conspirators. These 10 kings and these other rulers and the false prophet are going to be feeding this guy's ego. And so it's going to be a crown that is definitely not inherited. It's going to be something that he takes and then he's going to run with it and proclaim his own kingship over the whole earth.
0: Yep. The sovereignty of God is still being wielded even through all the machinations of man. God's will be done. Well, what else can we learn about the relationship between divine judgment? Of course, this is an outpouring of wrath throughout chapter 6, and the human political systems that we're witnessing coming to fruition today, especially the rise of global governance that will finally find its fulfillment under the Antichrist.
1: Yeah, and so as I mentioned previously, that these guardrails that God initiated after the fall of Adam and Eve, we see this really reinstituted here in the Noahic covenant, where God makes capital punishment the form of judgment for the charge of murder. And so in order to enforce capital punishment, one has to have a system in place that can actually enforce that, where we see the creation of governments coming forth here, the institution of human government. And so God has allowed these human governments to be these checks and balances to go forth. Obviously, after the Tower of Babel, this was something that was even more diversified across the planet, and all the different languages, all the different cultures, and those become their own forms of checks and balances. But if you go back to the Tower of Babel, what was the intention there? The intention was for them to come together, and first, they're disobeying God's decree already to be fruitful and multiply and fill the earth. Instead, they are congregating in the plains of Shinar, and they're under the leadership, presumably, of a man named Nimrod. If Nimrod is the man in charge at that time, then he would have been the world's first dictator. And then later on, we're going to see the final iteration of this with this Antichrist character, who's going to be the world's last dictator. And so there's always been this desire from Satan to bring all the nations of the world under one system so that he could corrupt that system and take control of it. And God has been able to stratify and diversify all of the different kinds of cultures and kingdoms out there to such a degree that Satan couldn't be able to do that. And it's only been in this last generation where technology has really leveled the playing fields to bring everybody under one system. We're no longer bound by the confusion of languages, the confusion of and the differences of culture and of currencies and things like that. Now technology, through digitalizing currency, through all the artificial intelligence and all the systems that we have that can translate very quickly any kind of language, any kind of dialect, we're trying to remove those guardrails in and of ourselves. And God, at the last, with the removal of the restraining ministry of the Holy Spirit, he's saying, fine, you want to have your own government, you want to have your own world ruler, you want to have your own system that is devoid of me, then I'm going to take that out. And then we see this rider on the right white horse come rushing forward, right? And this is the guy, this is the judgment that mankind's first going to suffer. And they're going to suffer not only from the first judgment, the first seal judgment, but that rider on the white horse is going to ride throughout the entirety of the 70th week itself. And so he is going to be the overarching figure here, driving all of the judgments that are coming upon the earth.
0: You know, you say that Satan wants to rule over all the earth. I think that Satan also sparked in the heart of Adam and Eve the idea that they could be gods, because there's also a desire in man's heart to rule over things. Now, God gave us dominion, and so there's a rightful way that we are to rule and have dominion, but Satan wants us to do it without God as the ultimate Lord, and so some are tempted in that regard. Obviously, Satan has been a liar and a deceiver since the beginning, and you're touching on the world system that's already coming to the fore. What else do you see that manifests Satan's, strategy of counterfeit messianic, well, I'll call it counterfeit messianic tendencies, and what warnings does this provide for our world today that's conditioned by signs, wonders, and even technical or technological salvation?
1: Okay, well, a couple things too. First is that in John 5:43, Jesus said, you know, I have come in my Father's name and you didn't receive me. Another will come in his name and him you will receive. And we also know that Paul writes that this guy is going to come with lying signs and wonders. So this guy is going to come forth pretending to be a Messiah, but also having some kind of supernatural power backing him in ways he's going to be able to exercise across and woo the people and the populations on the earth at that time. But the thing that the way to counter that is that Jesus said, hey, I'm going to tell you these things beforehand so that when they happen, you'll know that these are the things that I've spoken of, and you know what I'm saying is true. So foreknowledge and why talking about these things now is so imperative, so that when people come across this after the fact, they'll know that, hey, this was something that these Christians, these crazy Christians, were talking about this whole time, trying to warn us ahead of time. And so it doesn't matter the supernatural signs and wonders. It doesn't matter how miraculous these things seem. If you have the foreknowledge that God is telling you beforehand that these are going to be lying signs and wonders and do not believe them, then that is a shield and armor that we can, or those then at that time, are going to be able to use to protect and guard their own hearts and minds against the lies of Satan.
0: Well, and the other thing is, instead of just saying, hey, I'm saved, I'm good, I don't have to worry about all this, we can understand what Christ has chosen to reveal And so warn those around us to flee from the wrath to come, to flee from those 21 judgments that you've already spoken about. We know that in wrath, God does remember mercy. That's what Habakkuk prayed, and the Lord always remembers mercy. So even during the tribulation, there's opportunity for people to come to Christ. But as followers of Christ in the church age, it should be our urgent mission to warn people so they don't have to go into the tribulation, but can put faith in Christ right now.
1: Well, the last thing to recognize is that for us as believers, we're seeing the contours of this coming beast kingdom forming right before our very eyes. And that should not intimidate us, but it should embolden us to recognize that these developments remind us how rapidly the end of the age is approaching and that our redemption draws even nearer. And then for the unbeliever, I think the same signs carry a very different kind of weight. It's one of urgency and sobriety and rightful fear. These events should indicate the nearness, should not drive them away or cause them to delay making a decision for Christ or postpone it and think, well, I'll do that next year. I'll do that when I finish this current job or this education, etc. But today is a day of salvation. And so this should all embolden them to get right with the Lord before this time comes. Because what's coming upon the earth is a time that Jesus said was the worst time in human history. Past, present, future, it is going to be the worst time. And we don't wish that upon our worst enemies to go through that. So today is a day of salvation, and they should get right with the Lord, believe in the finished work of Christ on the cross in his death, burial, and resurrection for salvation, and they will be saved.
0: Beautifully said, Pete. I can't think of a better way to close out this conversation with that urgent warning and really that message of hope. Well, we will definitely put your website on the screen for people to be able to connect to you. But what other projects are you working on right now?
1: I'm working on a book with Terry James called The Machine Speaks, and it's going to be dealing with the technology behind the image of the beast. I'm currently transitioning my website from rev310.net. I'm moving over to Substack, and then just continuing with my weekly Monday Night Live live streams, and then other video projects with other creators and watchers out there proclaiming the soon return of Jesus Christ.
0: Well, Pete, thanks again for joining us on Christ in Prophecy. I'll hope to see you at the pre-trib conference, and we'll look forward to welcoming you back to Christ in Prophecy again soon, hopefully next time here live at Maranatha Acres.
1: Amen.
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4: Join the conversation and welcome to Inside Voice. Hello, everyone, and welcome to today's show. We've got quite a show for you. They were the darlings of contemporary Christian music when the beloved group The Archers, led by Tim and Steve Archer, invited their younger sister to join the band in the late 1970s. It was the perfect blend, creating a sound that most of us will never forget. The Grammy Award-winning and two-time Grammy-nominated group had the honor and privilege of performing at the White House. They helped to pioneer Christian music and saw thousands of lives impacted by the message of their music. So without further ado, Janice, I want to welcome you here, my friend. I am so honored that you're with us today.
5: Oh, thank you so much, Brenda. I'm the one who's honored. I got to meet you at a conference we were speaking at together, and it was just love at first sight.
4: Yes, we met in Florida.
5: Yes.
4: Oh, it really was love at first sight. We were both speaking for She Tour in Bradenton, Florida, and I saw such a wellspring of mercy and love and humility coming from you, and I thought, this person, I could be friends with forever. So, you know, I love that your feet are grounded, and you've experienced, I'm sure that much of that, though, has come through some of the experiences and the pain, because we can't always live on the mountaintops. You know, so much of life is really in the valleys. And I know that you married into the Cruz family. Tell us a little bit about how you and your husband met and that transition for you.
5: Well, I got invited by a mutual friend who was actually the star of a show called Facts of Life. Her name is Lisa Welchel, and a sweet girl that I had met, and she was a believer, and she was in Southern California. I lived in Southern California, and the Cruises are from Texas, but they were touring through Southern California, and she invited me to one of their concerts. And so I went with her, and we met. I saw the Cruz family that night, and as we were going there, I kept thinking, oh, so this is the group that beat us out for Best Contemporary Christian Album one year at the Dove Awards. And I remember thinking, I think the Archers are more contemporary than they are. How awful is that, right? And then I walked into their concert. We got there just a little bit late and walked into their concert, and they were doing two shows back to back. And so I got to hear a whole lot of the Cruz family, and they were phenomenally talented. I became a fan that night and basically met my husband that night. And a year and one day later, we were married.
4: Wow.
5: So it was weird. He had seen me 3 months before because we were all at the Mabee Center, Old Roberts University, doing like a couple days, big gospel thing, contemporary Christian music thing. And a night they weren't singing, he came to see our show and saw me that night and went home and dreamed he married me. And then 3 months later, fast forward, we meet at this concert in San Bernardino, California, and he went home that night after we met and dreamed he married me. And a year and one day later, he married me. And so
4: that's wonderful.
5: We're into this 40 years, and I've just renewed his option recently, so I think I'm stuck with him forever.
4: I love it. And what a couple you guys make. I just love what you're doing. But life really probably changed a lot at that point. I mean, being married is much different than being a young 16-year-old and single and having a wonderful career. Tell us how life began to change, what it looked like, and some of the things that you processed.
5: Yeah, well, you know, for me, I was really blessed. I was born really late in my parents' life. I had four big brothers. A lot of people think the Archers is just Tim and Steve, but we actually have two older brothers. In 2019, unfortunately, we lost our oldest brother. Gary went home to be with the Lord. So there was four big brothers, and I had my dad, and I was the only girl, and so I really grew up in a home with lots of love and lots of affection. And my dad was a pastor, so I grew up in the local church. That's kind of where I learned to sing. And so I was the biggest fan of the Archers, you could imagine. But really, for me, I kind of grew up in this really loving, sheltered world. And if I had any problems, my dad or my big brothers could fix them, right? Mm-hmm. And then I married John, and he came from this incredible godly heritage as well. I mean, they're just some of my favorite people in the world now, are the Cruz family. Obviously, it's my family too. But I mean, I was in such a beautiful world. And then at a very young age, I was only 16 when I started with the Archers. And very quickly, the Lord opened amazing doors for us that even other gospel artists weren't getting the privilege of. And I was so, and I don't even think I fully grasped what was happening to us. But
4: sure.
5: Just God and his graciousness and his favor
4: yeah.
5: just gave us some really sweet experiences. But my husband and I, after a few years of being married, decided that we wanted to have babies. And so I faced a situation when that happened where I was told we'd never have children. We had tried for a long time, couldn't have kids. And so finally we decided to see a fertility specialist and prayed about it after we found out what it entailed and got into the program. And we were so blessed. Within 2 months, we conceived these babies. But little did I know that at only 5.5 months along, I was going to give birth to those babies. And so they were only wow. 1 pound, 5 ounce, 1 pound, 9 ounce. And boy, did my world wow. turn around. You know, I'm just traveling and touring, enjoying married life and enjoying, you know, ministry with my brothers and doing all these really wonderful things and recording and touring and all of this. And now suddenly, I mean, I'm sitting in a NICU unit all the time, listening yeah. to the doctors bombard me, not details with one baby, but two babies to where you just can't even hardly remember what they said about the first when they get done with the second. But I think that was really when I met a moment in my life where I went, I literally had a moment pretty quick where I went, wow.
4: Yeah.
5: Okay.
4: Yeah.
5: I am facing something my dad can't fix. My
4: right.
5: brothers can't fix. My husband can't fix, mm-hmm. you know, being a contemporary Christian artist can't fix. I mean, none
4: right.
5: of this is going to impact where
4: yeah.
5: I am right now, except yeah, that
4: that's
5: I have a prayer army.
4: Hard slam into a brick wall. I mean,
5: man. Yeah,
4: bam.
5: I brought my life to it like a, mm-hmm. a just, I mean, really. Yeah,
4: halt.
5: That's a great
4: yeah.
5: analogy. And mm-hmm. so that was really where I think John and I have talked about it over the years. Mm-hmm. You know, you really find out how deep your roots go in God when you face
4: yeah.
5: moments like that. Because
4: that's true.
5: There's really nowhere to turn but God. And they really gave mm-hmm. us no hope. They had never mm-hmm. saved a set. The boys were 25-week gestational babies, and they had mm-hmm. never saved a set of 25 gestational week twins ever at that
4: wow.
5: hospital.
4: Wow.
5: And so there really wasn't much hope. But, you know, I remember delivering them and going into the I delivered them, and then I went into to go see him. And I remember on the way, they were wheeling me in a wheelchair to go see them because they wouldn't let me see him in the delivery room. And so mm-hmm. I remember going in there thinking, you know, but we have God, we're going to come home.
4: Yeah.
5: It's going to be okay. You know, we're a family of faith. And I was raised in a charismatic church, man, I believed in miracles. My
4: boy right.
5: had altar calls and prayed for the sick. And I saw him recover. And I saw mm-hmm. demons. I mean, I saw incredible
4: yeah.
5: things in my life growing up in the spiritual world. And I remember when my eyes saw them, I thought, oh, dear God, the first thing I saw when my eyes met reality, I came
4: yeah.
5: in with all this faith. And then I had to look at reality and I thought nothing this small could survive outside the womb. And I just yeah. began to weep
4: wow.
5: uncontrollably. And through and then we left. We prayed over them. We found some vitamin E oil and anointed them with oil. And we prayed over them. And
4: that's
5: we
4: sweet.
5: Asked his supernatural power to intervene in their natural realm and do what only he could do at this point. And when we got into the room they were putting me in, a bunch of our pastors had already arrived. We prayed again, and we believed. And our pastor said, after having done all, stand, right? That's what the Bible says.
4: Yeah,
5: so we
4: exactly.
5: did. And then the next morning we got up, and here we are, these preacher's kids who memorized all this scripture growing up, right, in church.
4: Yeah.
5: And I couldn't really think of a scripture. And so my husband just opened the Bible and thought, I mean, we're both just kind of numb, you know, and exhausted.
4: Yeah.
5: And his eyes landed on a scripture. And he said, Janice, this is God. This is for us. And
4: wow.
5: this is what we'll stand on. And it was Philippians 1:6. He has begun a good work in you, will be faithful to complete it until the day of Jesus Christ. And so he said, you know, God started their lives in the womb. He's the one that gives us the ability to even create life. He said, so he is their creator.
4: Yeah.
5: He's just going to finish this job outside the womb so people can hear and his name will be glorified. And boy,
4: yeah.
5: was it. I've told this story all over the world. You know, obviously it was a long journey, a lot of surgeries. Yeah. They almost died. I remember at about 6 weeks they had lived and they were the talk of the hospital. Nobody could believe it. They were alive. They would talk to me when I came in the front door of the hospital. Hey, here the twins are doing good.
4: Wow.
5: And I walked in to find out they were dying. One of them contracted a virus and was dying. And man, the doctor with tears in his eyes, because we found out that all three of the neonatologists were born-again believers. So the short of the story is they basically had to sit down and tell us they had contracted a virus and that they were probably going to die. Mm. And I just looked at him. All of a sudden, my Christian training kind of popped in, and I said, well, because I felt compassion for them because they were crying, and I said, well, God never promised it'd be easy, but he just promised he'd never leave us or forsake us. And then I just got up and walked out, left them all in there and shut the door. And I literally, the next thought I had was, okay, God, I'm fixing to find you and we're going to have a conversation. Yeah. I was going to let God have it. Why would you let me conceive? Why would you let him live 6 weeks just to take him? And, you know, you have that. But that was that moment. That moment changed my life forever because I fell on my face in a waiting room, like prostrate, you know, just flat. And nobody was in there, thank God. Probably didn't even come in because they thought, don't go in there. There's a crazy lady in there on the floor bawling. And I just said, God, why? And I heard this voice say, Janice, what if they don't live? And I saw this flash through my mind, like, this is your life? Like, man, look at all these amazing things that have happened to you. And what about this? And then I heard that voice say, and I thought, well, I thought they were going to live. And this voice said, but what if they don't live? And I thought, well, that's Satan. I'm going to rebuke that. And then I heard it again. That's Satan. I'm going to rebuke that. Mm-hmm. And then about the third time I heard it again, I went, man, I know that voice. That is not Satan. And I just simply said, I literally said, oh my gosh, they could die? Mm-hmm. And the scripture came to me that the sun shines on the just and the unjust alike.
4: Yes.
5: And I realized right then and there that God was asking me a question. What will you do? If they didn't live, what would you do, Janice? And I just had a this is your life again. And I just throughout my life, I couldn't deny the favor and the love and the grace and the mercy of God and all of my blessings. And I thought, Lord, if they die, I'm going to want to curse you and die myself. And then the story of Job just popped into my head. Thank God I sat and actually paid attention when my dad was preaching. And I literally in that moment just remembered that Job lost everything. And then his physical body was stricken. And his wife said, why don't you curse God and die? And he said, the Lord giveth, the Lord taketh. Blessed be the name of the Lord. And it still makes me emotional when I talk about it because it was a defining moment in my life. And I was never the same. Mm-hmm. And I realized, okay, so if I curse you, my babies die and I just curse you because I don't understand why you did this and you allowed this to happen, then I'll have no babies, but I'll have no God to comfort me. Mm. And right then and there, I realized, oh, wow, you really are the greatest treasure of my life. Like, I can't live this life without you, whether they're here or whether they go. And so I just said, Lord, if you let them live, I'll serve you all the days of my life. So that was, and then I said, and if they don't live, I'll serve you all the days of my life. It's you and me to the end. No deals. Mm. Just you and me.
4: Absolutely.
5: And that forged something in me, Brenda, like I've never been the same.
4: Yeah. And you haven't stopped that trajectory. I mean, that changed. It really shifted your life into a whole new place, I believe. Take us forward because...
5: Yeah,
4: Your sons have just brought so much glory to God and have really enriched your lives.
5: Yeah, and you know, I mean, I didn't even tell you all the challenges they had and all the surgeries. I mean, one of them, on top of everything else, had a life-threatening liver disease. He was on life-supporting meds till he was about 2 years old, and he went in for an open liver biopsy to check it again, and we got a miracle. Total miracle. Their liver had reversed. And they had told us, you know, you're going to have to go on the waiting list for a liver transplant probably. And you need to know most babies die before they get them. I mean, it wasn't that the bad news ended the night we prayed for them. The day I got that scripture the next morning. I mean, it was or even 6 weeks when they made it through that virus and they lived and they survived and they thrived. I mean, it was still such an up and down. I mean, I remember a therapist coming in, drawing a squiggly line and said, "What's that?" And I said, "I don't know." She said, my husband said, "A roller coaster." And she said, "Good answer. Oh. Welcome to your life." And it has been that. But we brought them home at 5.5 months. They weighed about 5 pounds each. And we've told their story. I've told it all over Europe. We've told it around the world. And it really, it's crazy because I literally was hesitant to tell it. And the Lord said, "Don't ever," I said, "because a lot of moms didn't, their babies didn't survive. Lord, I can't go tell this." Yeah. He said, "You just tell who I was in it and let me deal with their hearts." Mm. And I think that's the big thing for me, Brenda. I got introduced on that journey. Not only did I have that resolve in my heart that no matter what this outcome is, this is where me and Jesus stand.
6: Yeah.
5: But also, I didn't realize that it was the hard places in life, the difficult things in life, the betrayals, the disappointments, the discouragement, the unanswered, that prayer didn't turn out the way I wanted it answered. Right. Those moments in life introduced me to aspects who Jesus is that I probably would have never known he would. Oh, and you're that too? Oh,
6: right.
5: Because my life took me there and I'm like, oh, and you're that?
6: Yeah.
5: Oh my gosh, and you're that. He is more than enough.
6: His
5: grace is sufficient. I sang about that stuff. I talked about that stuff. But the Lord took me through seasons of life where I had to start living that stuff. It couldn't just be stuff I sang about from a platform. Mm-hmm. It had to be stuff I was going home and having to live and walk out in my everyday life. And that's when the songs that we sang as the Archers. In fact, my brothers and I were just together the other day preparing for something new. And one of my brothers said, "Oh my gosh, I've been listening to these songs." And he said, "I'm like sitting weeping again over the lyrics of these songs that we had the privilege to record." And I said, "Yeah, because our lives were impacted before everybody else's were by the music we did." But I will tell you honestly, Brenda, my life has been way more impacted by the songs later in life than even when I recorded them, because I was so young. I hadn't lived enough life with Jesus to understand what those words really meant in the trenches of life.
6: Oh,
5: the good, the bad, the ugly.
6: That is, you could not have put that better. I've often said that we have to really bump into our, because we're such good performers, you know, all of us. And we have to bump into our humanity and the end of ourselves. That's the point, that's the place that we really truly find Jesus to be the hope on our horizon. And that we, I think, find ourselves. And I think before that, if we're all wrapped up in performance, or we just don't have the depth yet of knowing the experience with him, there's a little disconnect.
5: Yeah. Yes, very much so. And one of the things I've found out, I've said in later years, is that I've learned that you don't get to bypass your humanity just because you're a Christian.
6: That's good.
5: I believe in Jesus. My life is founded on his word. His promises for me are yes and amen. Yeah. I mean, he has the power to help you forgive. He has the power to heal. He has the power to restore, you know, everything, marriages. Our marriage has gone through challenges. I mean, we've never betrayed each other, but to have a 40-year-old marriage takes a lot of work and a lot of humility and a lot of dying to yourself. And we're big believers, I should say. I'm high on counseling, Christian counseling.
6: Yes.
5: Anytime we've needed it, we go. We've recommended it as pastors to anybody and everybody. But I did find that, you know, you don't get to bypass your humanity just because you're a believer.
6: Right.
5: But I have to take my humanity to Jesus.
6: Yes.
5: And let him be in the process with me.
6: Yeah.
5: Otherwise, I'm going to go dark places.
6: Yeah.
5: I may not make it back. And the residue of what's happened to me may never go away. It's like I told John one time, I said, "Man, I'm going to go see a counselor because we've just been through something. We'd gone through a difficult time in ministry." And I thought, you know what? I'm going to go see a counselor because as we transition, I am going to make sure that I leave here with the treasures God has deposited in this difficult place and that I don't leave with the residue that the enemy wants to linger in me.
6: Yeah.
5: But I am empowered to process this through God's help and Christian psychologists. You know, so I'm a big advocate of that. That's part of what's helped me come to a place of even greater faith and keep winning in my faith and to keep persevering and having enough grit to endure until victory comes.
6: Yes. That's
5: whatever,
6: powerful. No, it's powerful what you're saying, because the victory comes on the daily basis. It is the journey is what it's all about. We're so busy looking at the golden ring, you know, and God wants us in to be present in the moment. And so really he's doing us a favor by allowing us to experience these things where we do begin to understand the weakness of our humanity, the fragility of our humanity, and the need for our Savior to who completes us. And he's the one who, you know, when we come to him and we stand in his glory, we're able to see who we are in him and in his love as completed and whole.
5: And it's hard to accept this, but it's really true. I've never been alive in a moment in history where the scripture, they called light darkness and darkness light. That's where we are. Mm-hmm. They call what's light dark and what's dark light. Mm-hmm. And so one of the encouragements I would say to anybody out there today is, man, the world is trying to tell us who we are. And one of the things I had to learn is that Jesus is okay with my anger, my disappointment, my fear. I can come to him just like I am, with the anxiety, with fear, with regret, with whatever it is. I can come to him because, first of all, they don't define my value. They didn't place value on me. Jesus placed value on me when he sent his only son to a cross for me. Wow, a life was given for me. I have enormous value. And so, first of all, don't let the world tell you what your value is or isn't. Let God tell you what your value. Get into the Word of God and find out through him that you were so valuable he sent his son. But I would also say he can handle where you're at and what you're feeling, and bring that to him. Bring exactly where you are today to Jesus, and trust and just lean into him. I don't care how much pain you're in, what you're feeling, because in him, his perfect love that you will encounter when you lean into him is what drives out all fear. It's what drives out doubt. It's what cures anxiety. It's perfect love. His perfect love is the only thing that brought peace to my life when all of my circumstances. I found myself experiencing peace when every circumstance in my life said I should not have peace. I had million-dollar babies. How was I going to pay for those?
6: Wow.
5: Gospel music doesn't play like the secular world. But how am I going to do this, right?
6: Yeah.
5: I mean, and that's a simple example compared to many others. So if you lean into Jesus, whatever your circumstances are, there will be peace, and I have found peace that surpassed my circumstances. My circumstances dictated I shouldn't have it, but I had it, and you can have it too, because he's still the great I am, and he's still, we all read the end of the book, we still know who wins, and whatever comes in this world, Jesus will be victorious, and every knee will bow, and every tongue will confess that he is Lord. So I just encourage you today, let him love you right where you're at. No, don't even apologize for it. Jesus, here's where I am. Help me today. Here's my pain, my anxiety, my fear, my doubts, my worries, the unknown. Just come today and rest in him today. We're not even promised tomorrow. Why not just let him love you today right where you're at, and go to him for the peace. Go to him for everything you need. He's never failed me. Never failed me. Not once, ever. The world has, my husband has, my kids has, life has, circumstances have, but Jesus never has.
6: You know, that's so powerful. And it when you think about what pain does, it brings the beauty that we didn't even have before. It brings dimension. And we come through things, you know, like my friend Rabbi Steve Leder says, we come out of it more beautiful than before. Fast forward real quick. I don't want to run out of time. I want to talk about the new projects you're doing, but you've got new grandbabies, and tell us what's happening now with family.
5: Oh, it's awesome. Our daughter got married first and gave us a beautiful son-in-law, Caleb, who's just a son to me.
6: Yes.
5: He's just my third son, and
6: so
5: I love him.
6: So sweet.
5: He's added so much to our family. And they, their love produced little Tillman, and he's a year old. And when Tillman is going to, he just turned a year old, but when he's 16 months old, she will be giving birth to a little girl. So I'm going to get a little granddaughter.
6: Yay!
5: But in between them, our son, Weston, married a beautiful girl named Ashley. One of my twins got married.
6: Yes.
5: To a girl named Ashley, and they just gave us my namesake, little Archer. So
6: I love
5: little
6: it.
5: Archer is going to be 3 months old soon, and so three grandbabies. Wow, I had no idea. This is a really cool. You know, Brenda, because you've been there for a long time.
6: Yes.
5: World, but it's a pretty beautiful world. I'm super excited, and then. Tim and Steve and I recorded a live album in Nashville and a little while back. And so now we're working on bringing that to all the fans that have been so sweet to support our music over the years and share stories with us of how the music, how they got saved at a concert or how the music.

0: were great hits for us, and maybe some other surprises as well. So it's such an honor to be doing this again with my big brothers. I'm their biggest fan. They're the greatest singers ever. So I just was so blessed they asked their little sister on the journey. So we're just having the sweetest time. And we really feel like God is going to anoint all of this whole thing just afresh and anew. So we're just really excited. And we have you can go to timarchermusic.com if you want to join. We kind of brought the fans on the journey. So we have a GoFundMe people can go to. But we're just super privileged to do it again.
1: Yes, I cannot wait to hear that project. You have a beautiful family, and I'm friends with all you and your brothers. You all three are amazing human beings who have come to know Jesus on the journey, and I can't wait to hear the anointing and just this reunion of your beautiful voices. I've had the privilege of singing with Steve, and
0: I know
1: there's just
0: you
1: nothing
0: have
1: like
0: voice,
1: that
0: girl.
1: Experience.
0: I don't know if all these people watching you know you can sing.
1: Voice. Well, you know, we all have so appreciated the ministry that has come out from your voices. And we're going to be praying for you in this project. And keep us posted. And I can't wait to see you all again. And thank you for sharing your heart and your time with us today. You are a jewel. Love
0: so
1: you.
0: You're the best. I love you. And my love to everyone out there.
1: Thanks for being with us. And friends, I thank you for being with us too. You have spent your time. It's valuable. And I know that you were blessed to hear the stories from Janice Archer-Cruz that God is with us right there in the unexpected details and the turns and the changes, the challenges that comes. And I know that you're facing challenges today, and I hope that you were deeply encouraged to hang on, to hold on, and let Jesus walk you through it.
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4: Welcome to Brad Dacus Live. I'm Brad Dacus, president and founder of the Pacific Justice Institute. Many of you say, well, what happens in California doesn't stay in California. And that is very true. So I want to talk today with an expert of what's happening in California and impacting our freedoms and liberties, and will impact your freedoms and liberties, whether you like it or not, down the road if California gets away with it. And to help me do that, I'd like to bring on the program now Jim Hicks. Jim, thank you for being on the show. You know, I was just preaching at your church this last Sunday there in Stockton, California, and that was an awesome experience. I really felt welcomed, and they only booed me, I think, seven times. But, you know, other than that, no, I'm just teasing. It was really very, very positive, and you have a really great pastor there. And what's the name of your church again?
5: Harvest Bible Church.
4: Harvest Bible Church, right there in Stockton, California. Folks, if you're looking for a church in Stockton, it's a solid church. They preach from the Word. I love the worship. And it's just a real wonderful family community. I know we had lunch afterwards. So just so you know, I already know Jim, and he's not a stranger to me. And I'm really, really pleased with the church and the opportunity I had to guest preach there. And it was so exciting to

0: see the Holy Spirit moved, and you saw about I'm just sort of guessing how many, about eight, I guess, hands went up after I was done preaching, who professed to have prayed the salvation prayer right afterwards.
1: Yes.
0: Yeah, I tell you, this sounds funny, but I love to see people come to Jesus, even more than suing Planned Parenthood. And I really love to sue Planned Parenthood, but I even more love to see people come to Jesus and see the Holy Spirit move the way it did. Of course, the word is powerful, and you preach the word, you preach the gospel. It's very simple, and to see people respond to it is just such an encouragement. So you're not just involved in your church, though. You're also involved in the, I guess, San Joaquin California Republican Assembly. I guess that's it's an organization that is, it's Republican, but it's not the Republican Party. What's the difference between that?
1: Well, first of all, Brad, I want to thank you for coming to our church. Whenever you invite a guest, I've seen you speak in the public arena, but never in a church. So you kind of wonder, well, what's this going to be like? And I think you did yourself proud. You did God proud. And I think you were well received at our church. So I thank you for coming. I think you did a great job.
0: Oh, well, thank you. I appreciate that. And God, I know, like I said, the Holy Spirit moved, and I just, it's just such a blessing. Sometimes people say, think to themselves, who gets, the real benefit of the message, the person hearing it or the person delivering it? And I just say, to me, I sort of feel like I'm a, it's sort of like a shower, people get the water, but I think the cold pipe that the hot water is running through gets a huge benefit as well. And that's what I feel like when I'm preaching, the cold pipe. I feel like a cold pipe and the hot water is running through it. And it's just, it's the best analogy I could come up with. But so now
1: you want me to answer that question?
0: Yeah, exactly. Yeah, so what's exactly. the California Republican Assembly? Is that the Republican Party or what is that?
1: No, it's actually far from it. Unfortunately, we are at odds with the Republican Party at times, even though we are a part of the Republican Party in the sense that we're the oldest volunteer group that has been sanctioned by the Republican Party. There's only about three or four that are. But unfortunately, in California anyway, we have seen there's been a divide in who do we elect as candidates for running for office. And we saw too many times that candidates will get elected because the Republican Party state endorses them and gets behind them. And it's not always the best candidate. It's usually quite the opposite.
0: Okay, so real quick, I want some clarity so people understand. So the established Republican Party of California organization is more liberal and was more likely to endorse a candidate that may not be for traditional conservative values as those of the California Republican Assembly organization and their chapters. They're more conservative and they're more reflective, I'd say, of the grassroots of the most Republicans in the state of California. And would you say that's a good assessment?
1: I'd say that's a fair assessment, Brad, because what we've seen a lot of times is the candidates that run on a Republican ticket, if they are fairly conservative, they may get elected, but then they change their stripes or they're not. If it's a state office, like a state representative or a state assembly member or a state senate, they don't really do anything. Obviously, they're outnumbered, but they still have a voice and they can still say something. But a lot of those Republicans don't even say anything. They don't oppose what's happening. They just go along. And that's part of our problem. And our organization is more Christian oriented. We're pro-life. We believe that the heart of a man is judged by what they do and how they act. And if you're pro-choice or pro-death, what does that tell you about your heart? So that's one of our litmus tests, among other conservative. Constitutionality is our big one. If you're not going to abide by the Constitution, why are you even running? Because you've got to give an oath that you're going to uphold it. And a lot of these candidates just are not doing that.
0: Hmm. Wow, that's significant. I know you also deal with other issues like you know, self-government and education. So educational choice, I guess, is something that's supported. You know, low taxes, free enterprise, pro-family, sanctity of life, as you mentioned, right to bear arms, anti-crime. So, yeah, at least we're going to talk about some of these issues right now, in fact. So those are some interesting issues. Now, the reason I point this out, folks, is I want you to be aware that if you're frustrated that your political party, per se, is not in step with where you're at, there may be like another organization affiliated with or parallel to that political party that you can be a part of that will reflect your values. And that's what a lot of Christians are a part of, the California Republican Assembly organization. They have chapters up and down the state, and they want to get involved. They want to make sure that people who they nominate and vote for are reflective of their values, not that of an establishment party that doesn't, in the state of California at least, doesn't always reflect the values of the people who are of faith in the state of California. Now, one big hot issue in the state of California, which can affect other states across the country, is the billionaire tax. And this is going to be on the ballot. And I understand it applies to, like, how rich do you have to be? You have to be a billionaire. And if so, you get taxed 5% on all your assets. It goes to the state treasury of California.
1: Well, Brad, this is another problem we have in California. There are so many bad bills that come out of Sacramento that's even hard to juggle them all and try to fight them all. And it's like this billionaire tax thing. No, it's not going to be a billionaire tax. It's going to be, if you're $50,000, you could have a problem with it. And it's just going to be a trickle-down effect. It's just a way to get into a taxpayer's dollar again, pocket again, to try to get more dollars for the state. And the problem with this ad is that it's not a money issue with our state. It's a spending issue. And we all know that. But they're not willing to change that. They want to keep dipping into our pockets and make us pay for their malfeasance and how they spend our money. And that's just not fair. And this is just one other example of how they're going to try to get money and dress it up to look good for their constituents. And it's just not fair.
0: Yeah, I understood the governor, Gavin Newsom, had some really nice, kind things to say about El Saeed. I'm probably mispronouncing his name. It's the Muslim activist who is the nominee to run in the general election for the Democrats in Michigan. And he's like an outright socialist, a DSA member. And I was a little surprised to some degree that Gavin Newsom did that. To support that philosophy of so many things that so many Americans would just not favor, no matter what their political party. But I think this is a very telling of what we could see in the future with regards to radical policies like this billionaire tax, because we know that if the voters, this is going to the ballot box, this is on the ballot box this November in the state of California, if the voters approve this, the language allows the legislature to make it not just billionaires, but people with $50,000, $10,000 have to pay 5%. I mean, it's that discretion is there for them to tax, and not talking about income. We're talking about taking the money out of their savings account, money they put under their bed for a rainy day. I mean, this is crazy. Now, my understanding is that a good number of billionaires and even multimillionaires have already left the state of California and taken their assets and money with them. Is that what your understanding is as well?
1: That's what I've been hearing. And it just doesn't make sense when you're in the government, especially as a top leader. Why wouldn't you recognize that? Why would you think that it's a good idea to tax a billionaire who has done nothing but bring the economy up by hiring people, creating companies? It's a negative result that they're getting.
0: Right. Only a negative result. It's in the short term, but in the long term, what we're talking about is, we're talking about fewer jobs or the capital, the investment's not going to be in the state of California. Who's going to want to build an apartment building in the state of California if they could just have it 5% tax on it and they have to sell the apartment building just to pay this 5% tax? That's because the legislature decided that people with that much money and assets applies to real estate, stocks. So it's really shocking to see that. And I from a Christian perspective, some people say, well, it's okay. We're taking from the rich, giving to the poor. Well, actually, they're getting rid of the rich, pushing them out of the state so that everyone's poor. Isn't that really a more accurate assessment?
1: I would agree with that. And the other thing on that billionaire tax, Brad, is how are they going to know? How are they going to know how much money you have under your mattress? Isn't this a way for them to get further and deeper into our personal lives? It's just, I just don't get it. But as far as, I agree on the taking from the rich and giving to the poor. We tried that as a nation. When our nation was first founded, that's how they did things. It was a socialist. We all work together. We put our things together. We pull everything together. And then we eat and we survive. Well, that didn't work then. It's not going to work now. The lazy didn't work. And they found out that this doesn't work because only ones who are working are the motivated ones. And we're supporting the lazy. And unfortunately, that's kind of where we're at today.
0: Yeah, it is. It's a real travesty because the state of California has so much way of natural resources, and the government is like the enemy of the people when it comes to their welfare. You know, we have places that we could drill for oil, for example, in the state of California. State of California says no, we're gonna prohibit that. Mining, yeah, we're gonna prohibit that. Agriculture, if you drive up the I-5, that's the freeway that goes up and down California, right in the middle, through San Joaquin, through the big central valley, including Stockton, California. It's so heartbreaking when I saw so many orchards and other places completely dead because the environmental wackos shut off the water and shut off incredible amount of agricultural production that would have been a benefit for Californians, for Americans. And then we see the jobs, it's just so hard to do business. We have fast food places that have shut down because the minimum wage is the equivalent of $32,000 a year for someone flipping burgers who's 16. It's crazy. But this is economically speaking really serious. But also I think from a Christian perspective, it's serious as well, Jim. I mean, really, isn't this stealing, right? I mean, you're not even taxing income. You're taxing what people have just to give it to someone else. And it's arbitrary. And I mean, I think it's stealing. And I can see why people would want to leave this state just for ethical reasons.
1: Yeah, I agree with you. It's okay. I think the church or a Christian can voluntarily give, and many do, and to help, but you don't take. That's anti-Christian, and that's, well, how would you, and it's anti-constitutional. One of our freedoms is right to own property. It doesn't give you the right to come and take my property. If I want to give it, that's one thing, and that's what the Christian principle is. We give. We're not set up to be taken from or to give to.
0: Yeah, and that's a really good point. You mentioned the Constitution. So the Fifth Amendment Takings Clause of the Constitution actually respects the rights of property owners. And the Bible's filled with recognition of property rights and the rights of property owners. The socialists, they want to destroy that. They want to obliterate it. But it's very important for both economic prosperity as well as doing what's right. And so, but the Constitution gives protection for property rights in the Fifth Amendment Takings Clause. I've written a number of appellate briefs on this in my earlier years. But we have to recognize that, people say, well, we have income tax. Well, The only reason we have income tax is because we amended the Constitution to allow for income tax. So that's why we have income tax. And there's nothing in the Constitution allowing for just the taking of property, because the Fifth Amendment takings clause says, actually, government, if you take property, it's got to be for a public purpose, like you need an easement for a power line or a water line, and you have to give fair market value. You have to pay the person for whatever you're taking from them. So anyway, this is serious. I think it's going to be challenged. My understanding in the polls right now that the majority of Californians are in favor of this billionaire, quote, billionaire tax. I don't know. What do you think? You think we're that nutty of a state that this is going to become law?
1: Unfortunately, what happens is these people, when they put these laws out there, they dress them up. They put titles on them that aren't even true. And they make it sound like, and unfortunately, our media buys into it, and that's what they promote. And you, it's challenging to fight against that much power and influence of the mainstream media when they're pushing the same thing, the same narrative that these people are putting on these initiatives and on these bills, which if you read them, it's not even what it is, but they dress them up and they make it look like you should vote for this, and the media gets behind it, and the sheep follow, and they do what they're told.
0: Yeah.
1: Unfortunately.
0: Yeah. No, you're, that's also true. It's so true. And we'll see what happens there. Now, I understand there's also something else on the ballot, the voter ID initiative. My understanding of the polls showed that this was clearly favored by both Republicans and Democrats. It's going to be on the ballot. First, what does it do?
1: Well, the main things it does is it just allows you to have, it requires you to have identification when you go in to vote. You show your ID. And that you have to show proof of citizenship when you register to vote. We've seen too many times that there's been fraud in both of those areas, especially in the registration with our Secretary of State. That's been proven. Right here in Lodi, we had one guy that was running for city council. He was arrested, and the police came into him, and there was like 70 different ballots on his table, all that he got through registering through the same, I think the same email address, or somehow he got these all these people registered, 70 of them for
0: but
1: one
0: they
1: person.
0: Didn't exist.
1: That's just
0: they
1: one.
0: But they really didn't exist, did they? These people.
1: No, well, some did. Some were, I think, relatives, but a lot of them didn't even exist, as far as I understand.
0: Wow. So was he?
1: Do it
0: right. He wasn't prosecuted, was he?
1: Yes, he was. Actually, he was found guilty. But you don't hear the mainstream. Probably nobody knows it because the mainstream doesn't pick it up.
0: Yeah, I know. It's. I wish they did, because I want people to understand there's consequences for voter fraud. And so I'm glad to hear that he was prosecuted and convicted. Now, this voter ID initiative, what you said makes total sense. You have to have your ID in order to vote, and in order to register, you have to have proof of citizenship. That's not a hard thing to do, especially if you have a driver's license. It's right there. So what about, or your birth certificate, what about the idea, though, that this may not pass? And I've heard some people think that it may not actually even pass. Those who like to encourage voter fraud would love for this to go down and not pass. Why is there a chance that this wouldn't pass if people polled clearly favor this kind of protection against voter fraud?
1: It's the deception that they're doing and the title to it. They're putting it out there as Voter Suppression Act, something to that effect. And then it's been challenged in court, and obviously the court sided with our Mr. Bonta and said, no, it's okay to write this description that way, even though it's totally misleading and it's totally one-sided. And a lot of people will just they'll just read the title. They won't even read through what it is, or they won't read the rebuttals or the comments about it. They read the title, and that's how they vote. And that's unfortunately how they're trying to circumvent the will of the people who are in a vast majority would like to see these things happen, but they're have a narrative otherwise when they put together the title on it.
0: Yeah, they say Suppression Act. Well, it's to fight fraud. So where's the suppression? Someone who's, you say here, who's not a citizen or illegal, they won't be able to vote. That's not suppressing. That's just protecting the process from fraudsters, from people who are trying to lessen the rights of and value of law-abiding citizens who do vote. Lawfully and respect for the law. So this is this is really important. You know, I hope it passes. If it does, that'd be a positive thing. And I think a lot of people are behind it. We have any commercials yet going either way on this proposition on the ballot?
1: I don't watch a lot of TV. The reason being is because it's a lot of negative stuff out there, so I can't tell you if there's been any out there. I haven't seen any personally. But I will mention this, Brad. It's so asinine that people would think that way. You got Mr. Mondami in New York set up these grocery stores. How do you get the groceries? Show an ID, two proofs of ID in order to prove that you're a real New York resident and allowed to get these groceries. That's hypocrisy. I'm sorry.
0: Yeah. Yeah, it is. Well, also getting on an airplane, you have to have your ID. These are basic things. Well, we talk about elections. We're talking about electing people to office, to have authority from the president, the Senate, the House of Representatives, school board members. I mean, these are our leaders. Our leaders are our country. They steer the direction of our country and hopefully respect the Constitution. So if we don't protect it, then we don't protect our country. And that's, I think, much more important than going to a socialized grocery store in New York or hopping on a plane. The consequences are huge. So this is very important. Folks, stay tuned because, if it doesn't pass, shame on those on the left who are governing the state of California, the governor, Gavin Newsom. He's opposed to this, I understand. He doesn't want to protect against fraud. I guess he loves fraud. So pay attention to this. And then also, if it does pass, though, I think, Jim, if this does pass, then this is going to send a loud message to other states that, hey, if California can pass this, then your state can pass this and help promote integrity at the ballot box. This is a very, very important. Well, folks, we return. We're going to talk about some other issues shaking California and potentially the nation when we return right after this.
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0: Welcome back, folks. 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Also, folks, we've got a great big gala coming up. It's our Celebration of Justice. It's set for October 17th. We have Emily Campagno. She's from Fox News. You see her all the time on Fox. She's going to be our keynote speaker. But we also have Ray Comfort, Todd Starnes. I'm also speaking. 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Just go to our website, pji.org. It's going to be in Orange County, California, in Anaheim, at the JW Marriott Hotel, pji.org, pji.org. All right, now I'd like to welcome back to the program Jim Hicks, who is not just a person who's involved in his church, but also someone who is involved in his community and politics. You know, Jim, some people say, you know, people like Jim, they really shouldn't be concerned about politics and who's elected and the issues. They should just share the gospel. They should just go to door, you know, and not ever put out a flyer for a candidate or anything like that. They should just share the gospel, and that's what we're here for. What say you?
1: Well, unfortunately, Brad, a lot of the churches and a lot of the pastors of our churches have that same opinion. I don't share it. I believe that, yes, number one is sharing the gospel. But also, if you're not involved politically in the public square, I'm not sure you're going to be able to share the gospel much longer. And the reason for that is we've seen where we've come. It used to be the Bible was one of the main textbooks in our schools. Now it's gone. Prayer used to be a big part of our schools. It's gone. I don't even know if they say the Pledge of Allegiance anymore, but we see this history revisionism that's rampant in our schools these days, that now we're into these people, these young people who have been taught this stuff are now of age to run for office, and that's what we're seeing in the DSA movement, those types of movements, is these guys have been trained and they've been indoctrinated, and that's why one of our big pushes is get out of the public schools. If you can homeschool. And if you can't, then there's other options. Hopefully we could have voucher system at some point. That would be a good thing. But I agree. Number one is we need to preach the gospel. But I believe that the gospel and politics are not like water and vinegar. They're more like they come together synergistically to help move our nation forward. Hmm. And that's what I think about being involved in politics. You don't do away with one to have the other. You do them both, and you do the best you can with both of them. I had a friend of mine that said something recently. Actually, I think it was yesterday. He said, joy is in obedience to what God's calling you to. And that's so true. And, yeah, he calls us to spread the gospel. But he also calls us to occupy while we're here until he comes. What does that mean? That means we try to further his kingdom. We try to make sure our government is run the way it should, protecting our rights, not giving us our rights. And that's why we need to be involved in the public square. You know, Brad, we're involved in that. We sent out 230 or 200 and some letters to churches here locally, inviting them to come here and you speak. So far, we have 26 that have responded, and that's only 10 churches. And that's sad when I think about it, because we were inviting him to come to learn, what can you do legally as a pastor of your church to help get back the public square? Because when the church vacated the public square, what happened? Satan came in and took it over. That's why we see all the DEI, all the Islamic, all the LGBTQ stuff, all the socialism stuff coming in and filling that vacuum, which was one once occupied by Christian values. That's our problem. Hmm.
0: Yeah, I agree with everything you just said. It's actually, like I said, it's part of our testimony as Christians. And you know, when we're silent, it's deafening. I know during Nazi Germany, many people don't realize this, but about 1/6 of the churches in that during Nazi Germany were pro Adolf Hitler, pro Nazi, pro Adolf Hitler. 1/6 of the churches, just 1/6, spoke out against the tyranny of Adolf Hitler and what he was doing and taking the Jews, and they spoke out. 1/6, so 1/6. What about the others, the other 2/3? They were silent. And because they were silent, bombs would not only fall on Germany, but also fell upon the churches and the testimony of the church to this day. Their silence is deafening to so many people in Germany who say, they shrug their shoulders and say, yeah, I don't need whatever your church has to say. I saw what you didn't say. And it's also our testimony to the Jewish people. It was horrific because as far as they're concerned, it's the Christians that killed them because the Christians were silent. As a general rule, the churches were silent. So we need to speak up. There are really major issues that are on the ballot that candidates are talking about that are not gray issues. You have some things that are gray. Should we have, you know, income tax at, you know, 15%, 20%? I mean, I get that. Should we have, you know, whatever. There's different issues. But things like laws that allow children to be taken from families because the family won't encourage gender confusion, and the government's going to take the child and cut off baby body parts of the child to, you know, we have that in California. We have it in states like California. And you know, what about as far as abortion? States like California say you can, and a lot of blue states say you can have abortion all the way up to the moment the baby is about to be born. You can have their throat slit killed. I'm just being a little graphic but to make it really clear to people what we're talking about here. And you can, and a parent can do that for any reason. They can have their precious baby killed. Maybe they thought, oh, I thought it was a boy. It's a girl, or vice versa. Kill it. That's how sick and evil some of these states are, and the leaders of those states. And when we are silent, as it says in Ezekiel 3:18, the blood is on our hands when we're silent, when we're silent about the wicked. So I just want to hit on that really hard, folks. We need to register and vote, and we at Pacific Justice can help churches out there, your church, folks, wherever it may be, to have a voter registration table. It's legal. It's easy. It's not hard. A lot of pastors go, oh, I don't know how to do this, or, oh, I'm afraid of what people may think, I'm being political. No, you're just teaching them to be a good citizen and to not violate Ezekiel 3:18. And let not the blood be on your hands, pastor, for being silent and not encouraging your people to vote. Anyway, so.
1: That's good, Brad. Could I add one more, couple more
0: yeah,
1: things?
0: Please do.
4: Yeah, please do.
1: When talking about back in German Nazi times, it's Dietrich Bonhoeffer, I believe this, he said something about to do nothing in the face of evil is in itself evil. And that's where our churches are today.
0: Right.
1: They're doing nothing. They're not stopping anything. They're not standing up against good case in point. Since nobody is responding to our letters, we made phone calls. My wife called one of these churches and they said, no, we believe in gay rights. We're what? It's like, where are you? It's like, and then another one responded because our letter says in there that we're kind of fighting against LGBT, the convergence of LGBTQ, Islam, socialism. When you think of that, what one thing do those three ideologies have in common? They don't like Christians. Christians are in their way of taking over. Otherwise, they have no other common interest. If you're a gay in an Islam country, you're going to be killed.
0: Right.
1: So it just doesn't make sense other than that. And that's, I just wanted to mention that.
0: You're right. It's
1: we're
0: demonic.
1: We're trying to get churches to, we want, the reason why some of these organizations like the gay organizations and Islamic organizations are successful is because they're unified. They stand together. 95% if Islam will vote for a person that's of their faith just because of the person that's in their faith. That's not the way Christians are. Why can't we as churches, as pastors, come together to learn what we can do to help? Why can't we be unified? I don't get it.
0: Yeah. You know, the interesting thing is also is that, you know, Christians, we don't want the opposition killed or silenced. You know, we don't want them, you know, we don't want them taking over our schools and having our public schools become indoctrination places for hating Jews and or hating Christians or promoting sexuality or sexual lifestyles that violate what most parents would want or think is best for their child. These are real commonsensical issues. But those groups that you mentioned, oftentimes they do want to silence Christians. They want us, they want to persecute us. And so that's why it's real important that we vote to protect our freedoms. And at the same time, we don't respond the same way they do, of course, but we reach out with the love of Christ to connect with them that they might understand there's a different way of living than to hate and to try to destroy people and especially Christians and people of faith or the Jewish faith as well. Now, let's talk about voter fraud. This has become a really hot issue on a federal level. I know the vice president is working on fighting voter fraud and also specifically, of course, fraud in general. But voter fraud is a real problem that we have in this country. Most Americans, you know, they're pretty outspoken against voter fraud. What about the Save America Act? This is a federal legislation, unlike the Voter ID Initiative, which is in the state of California. The Save America Act, why is that important? Why do we need to have the Save America Act? And maybe, and why is that something that maybe our senators should be willing to suspend the filibuster in order to get passed?
1: I totally agree. They should suspend the filibuster to do that because they voted on it recently, and what I understand is it failed, I think 54 to 48 or something to that effect, which still you had a majority, but the minority was able to prevail in that situation. And we all know that if the tables were reversed and the Democrats in control, they would do away with the filibuster without a blink of the eye. Because it makes sense, actually. Why should the minority control? That's not democracy. And I know we're a republic, but we're a democratic republic.
0: Yeah.
1: So that doesn't make sense to me. And I think it should be. I hope that they continue to take it up and they don't let it die at that. But it needs to pass. And one of the main components of that, and I think our president is correct, is the fraud that's rampant in the mail-in ballots. You cannot think that you can mail every registered voter a ballot and think that there isn't going to be some problem with that. Nobody in their right mind can actually think that's true.
0: Now,
1: there's too many ways that can.
0: Yeah. Now, I know, for example, last election, I believe it was in Las Vegas, there were a little over 3,800 deceased people that voted. I mean, it's just shocking the number of how wide scale the fraud is all across the country. And what really bothers me is, you know, the district attorney, or excuse me, the Department of Justice, the Attorney General, you know, he's come out and they're trying to work with the states and say, hey, we want to see your voter rolls. We want to, with AI, we can check and find out if these are U.S. citizens or not. Well, turns out red states are saying, sure, here's the voter rolls. You can use AI and find out who's a lawful U.S. citizen and not guilty of a prior felony because they're prohibited from voting or from another, you know, they're an immigrant or, heaven forbid, an illegal alien. So red states are saying, yeah, we want to obey, we respect the law. We want only law-abiding people who are legally allowed to vote. But the blue states and governors of blue states, like California, like Illinois, Washington, Oregon, Massachusetts, you name it, they're saying, oh, no, no, no. We don't want you to look at our voter rolls. What they're really saying is, we don't want you to find out how massively we've been defrauding the American people by allowing people who are not lawful to vote, and in so doing, dilute the voice of the lawful voters and citizens of this country. That's what we're facing. And, you know, that's so that's what happens. We have mail-in voting. Is just, it makes it all the easier. And this would basically say no mail-in voting unless there's some exceptions. Say you're disabled, you're going to be out of town. I mean, it's very reasonable, right? So I don't know if it's going to pass or not, but, you know, they need to take a vote on it. And Senator Thune, the leader, majority leader of the Senate, needs to put on the pressure and do what it takes to get this passed, because if we don't pass it, as far as I'm concerned, the integrity and the of our voting process is hanging in the balance. And if people don't trust the voting process and they know that fraud is massive, which we do to a great degree, a lot of people are going to say, why vote? It's just a big scam. And then they'll say, you know what? If we can't have our voice heard with the ballot box, because fraud is so rampant, as it is in places like California, then some will say, you know what? I'm going to find another way to have my voice heard. Maybe taking the law into my own hands. Maybe forming underground groups, doing whatever for their interests. We don't need that. We don't need chaos. We need law and order, and you can't have law and order unless you have a system that has integrity, a voting system that has integrity. That's my two cents. What say you?
1: That's well said. I totally agree 100%. And it's like, why wouldn't you want to look at your voter rolls? It's almost like, what are you hiding? It's kind of like when they questioned Dr. Fauci, and he said he pled the fifth 111 times. It's kind of like, well, okay, if I don't say, I'm not going to incriminate myself. Well, that's true. But it doesn't also reveal anything. And so if you hide your voter rolls from being looked at, it doesn't reveal anything, but also it continues to hide stuff. And I'll guarantee you, California is a whole lot redder than the nation thinks. Yeah, we got the big cities that are totally blue, but even those, I think, are much redder than what is the truth. It's just that we've got too much suppression of our votes, like you mentioned, because of all these other votes that shouldn't even be there.
0: Classic example of this is the LA mayor's race. And the votes came in on election day, and it was obvious that Spencer, I guess, had won, right? I mean, it was obvious. He had the margin. In fact, the candidate that was number three, the third candidate, she conceded. She goes, yeah, she knew she had lost. But then what happens? So California allows votes to come in after election day. Suddenly, big bulks of votes came in after the election. And they counted, and sure enough, that third place person suddenly went up and beat Spence. And so now we have two radical leftists, pro-socialists, who are going to be running the general election. And the voice of the people of Los Angeles were not heard because what is to many very obvious fraud, very obvious fraud. So people, we need to take this seriously. And one thing you can do to make it seriously is to vote, and also to support the Save America Act, so we can preserve our country from becoming a crooked, fraud-ridden, third, you know, banana republic. We don't want that, because when that happens, we lose a lot. We lose our freedoms. Our economy goes to tanks. Capital leaves our country, just like it does in other corrupt countries that don't have real bona fide elections. Todd Blanche, I understand, he's going to be sworn in. And many people are pretty excited about that, because he seemed like he has a strong pressure that he's putting against fraud. And I think a lot of people out there are sort of concerned that if they've committed crimes and fraudulent activity and embezzlement with government money during the pandemic, that they're going to get prosecuted. Do you think this is going to be a solid sign that we have a new sheriff in town, if you will, since the former administration, when it comes to the Department of Justice?
1: We can only hope, Brad. I mean, I'm like most Americans. You see the problem, you see the villains, you see the ones that are getting away with this, and it seems like they never get prosecuted other than if you're a Trump supporter and you go to jail. But none of the other ones ever get prosecuted, and that's kind of frustrating. But according to what you said yesterday in your sermon to us, it's not us to judge the result. Ours is to do what we can, and God will bring about the result. One way or another, he's going to make it happen. And I think Todd's going to be a great proponent for the America First agenda and trying to tramp out some of this stuff that's just blatantly illegal, and hopefully cut down on fraud. But time will tell whether he can do that.
0: You know, another big issue in California is pending legislation that would protect criminals from prosecution. Now, give you a little history. You used to have three strikes and you're out. And that was very effective, actually. You commit three crimes, three felonies, boom, life in prison, done. Well, then we got a little soft on that in California. And we said, no. In fact, let's make it easy for people to commit crimes and get away with it. Steal up to $950 worth of goods from a jewelry store, wherever. You don't get prosecuted. You get your hand slapped, no problem. Well, Californians then came back and said, it was a proposition, I think it was 36 or 32, said, we don't like that, and we want to make it so people can be prosecuted and held accountable for stealing and theft. So that passed. Well, now there's a bill to try to protect the criminals again, and this is what it would do. It tries to get around the proposition that the voters passed, trying to hold people accountable. And it says, if you commit a crime, like, you know, a theft, this kind of criminal activity, then you can go and we'll put you through this kind of counseling program, rehab program, so you learn not to do it again. And then it won't go on your record. And if it doesn't go on your record, then it doesn't count as a strike, and you're off the hook. And what if you do another crime? You steal some more? No problem. You just go through this little program over here again and again and again. And they're never held accountable. So crime is going to flourish like crazy. My understanding, if this becomes law, my understanding it's going to be headed to the governor's desk probably. And we'll see if Governor Gavin Newsom signs this criminal protection legislation. But, you know, it's scary when you realize people and their safety in the state of California is becoming more and more threatened when we have laws that make it easy for people to commit crimes and not have any real consequences.
1: Also, part of that is once we do get a good bill passed here in California, a lot of what we see is it never gets funded. A good example of that, I think it was Prop 36, the one that was going to curtail this $900 thieving thing, that would be okay. Well, that takes some funding to get that all in place. Well, it never did get in place, so it's kind of in limbo at this point. The other one thing I wanted to also mention on the Save Act is why wouldn't these blue states want to have their roles looked at? And it's like you said, it's just because they want to protect, they want to keep it the status quo. They're winning, even though they're cheating, they're winning. So why would they want to change that? We have to force the change.
0: Yeah, they want voter fraud. That's why. It's real obvious. Why else? They say, well, if you have to have an ID, then some people won't be able to vote. It's going to hurt people who are people have IDs. It's like saying airlines. What is it? Airlines, you can't require IDs, because what about these poor people over here who can't get an ID? Or it's no. We say, no, you have to have an ID. Safety is too important for people who fly. Voting, no, you have to have an ID.
1: Has mail-in ballots to all the registered voters. I don't think there's any. And yeah. we're supposed to be the leader yeah. of the world?
0: Yeah, I know. At least yeah. when it comes to the symbol of freedom and Democratic Republic and all that. Yeah, I know. It's really concerning. It really is. So we'll see what happens there. Now, also, something else I thought was interesting is I think it's pending legislation. It would basically say that pedophiles, people on the pedophile list, can run for office. And if this becomes law, my concern is we could have a legislator, say in Sacramento, California, state capital, and he'd have to leave the room if, of course, if you're a pedophile, you have to keep your distance from little children. So if you have children to come in and tour the legislative session or whatever, you know, they say, I can't vote on this bill. There's children here in the set. You know, I got to leave. But, you know, I think it's just it's really sad because when we, you know, God gives grace and gives healing, but there is something when it comes to allowing people on the pedophile list to become our leaders. And what about interns? What about college interns, high school interns? I mean, people visiting the legislature. Anyway, it's a real concern, but we just have so much legislation that's protecting criminals. I know we had a kidnapper protection bill signed into law by Governor Gavin Newsom that says you can kidnap a child from another state and bring them to California and you won't be prosecuted if the reason you kidnapped the child, took a minor child, was to enable the minor child to have body parts cut off so they can try to look like a different gender. That's actually that's the law in California right now. That is actually the law. So these are some really concerns. And then we also have what's called sanctuary cities. I call them they're criminal enablement, criminal protection cities that want to protect criminals, people who are violating the law, and the cities want to prevent them from being arrested by federal law enforcement for violating federal law. It's insane. I understand Bakersfield is actually considering becoming a, quote, sanctuary city or a criminal enablement or criminal protection city. Very, very disturbing. And I think people need to speak up. Your final words.
1: Yeah, on the sanctuary city issue, again, we have biased reporting. I mean, all they do is a report on it. The instances where maybe there was a mistake made, I don't even know if they're true, but they do report on those and they put them full force out there in the media. But they don't report on the ones that were taken that may have committed egregious crimes against someone. I mean, you don't hear about it. And they don't. Right. You don't hear about, well, okay, this sheriff refused to release a illegal immigrant who is a criminal into the hands of ICE. They put him into the public. Okay, now ICE, you go find him. How does that help?
0: Insane.
1: It creates a problem in the public sector that shouldn't have ever been there in the first place. They
0: right.
1: should have just handed him over,
0: right.
1: let him go through the process, and deal with it.
0: Right. If they're guilty, okay. If they're not, they'll be found not guilty. You don't have, yeah. Anyway, but we'll just hopefully pray that as Christians, we will stand up and support law enforcement when they're going after people who are violating the law, who are criminals. And that's exactly what they're doing. One way or the other, we need to, let our voice be heard and not be deceived. Hey, God bless you. Jim, appreciate you and, keep up the great work.
1: God bless you too, Brad. Thank you so much. It was a pleasure.
0: So, folks, there you have it. It's our God-given freedoms we're talking about. Now, let's choose to keep them. I'm Brad Dacus, president and founder of the Pacific Justice Institute. Let's continue the fight for your freedoms.
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0: traditional Ukrainian embroidered shirts instead of black so that Vitalina, quote, would not feel too sad. Although Yarovenko was a civilian, her mother asked that she be given the kind of funeral procession used in Ukraine to honor fallen soldiers. Several hundred people followed her casket from the cathedral downhill toward Independence Square. Traffic stopped for several minutes to allow the procession to pass. Drivers stepped out of their cars and stood silently. Some knelt on one knee while others placed a hand over their heart. Uganda's military unveiled a monument to an older brother of Israeli Prime Minister Benjamin Netanyahu, who was killed during a hostage rescue operation in the East African country in 1976. The statue of Yonatan Netanyahu, holding an assault rifle, was unveiled by Ugandan military Chief General Muhoozi Kainerugaba, who said he commissioned the monument to pay tribute to the soldier's courage. The statue is outside the airport terminal in the town of Entebbe, where Lieutenant Colonel Yonatan Netanyahu was struck by a bullet as he led Israeli commandos in a mission to rescue 106 passengers who had been taken hostage on an Air France flight. The hijackers separated dozens of Jewish and Israeli passengers from the rest and threatened to kill them if Israel did not free dozens of Palestinian prisoners. The commandos broke into the airport on July 3, 1976, and saved all but three hostages killed in the crossfire. Dozens of Ugandan soldiers were killed in the operation that lasted less than an hour. The rescue is a seminal event in Israeli history, widely seen as one of the country's greatest military successes. An oil spill caused by leakage from a UK-sanctioned tanker grounded for weeks off Oman appears to be expanding dramatically, reaching shorelines and far out to sea, according to experts and satellite images reviewed by the Associated Press. Greenpeace Germany said satellite images indicate the oil spill now covers an estimated 58 square miles. A week prior, the spill's surface area was estimated at just 8 square miles. It was not clear what has caused the leak to grow. The affected area is part of the Arabian Sea Reserve, a marine protected area and host to wildlife, including the rare Arabian Sea humpback whale. And China has drawn up new safety rules for the growing number of autonomous vehicles on its roads. The standards, taking effect July 1, 2027, will cover autonomous vehicles that require a human backup driver, as well as independently operating vehicles such as the robo-taxis made by U.S. manufacturer Waymo. In a statement, China's Ministry of Industry and Information Technology said under the new rules, manufacturers will have to ensure autonomous systems can match the safety of human drivers. Buyers will also have to be informed of any limitations in autonomous systems. The rules standardize interactions between humans and machines to prevent risks of misuse or abuse. They will require that autonomous vehicles feature safe procedures to activate and deactivate automated driving. For cars with a human backup driver, the autonomous system must monitor their readiness to take over. With an international update on his channel, I'm Brian Perez. Thank you very much for watching, and God bless.
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0: Hi, everybody. Welcome to the 700 Club. Democratic Socialists have seen a surge of victories in the primaries leading up to the midterm elections. However, last night in Wisconsin, they suffered a setback.
1: Still, the progressive wing of the Democratic Party continues to score wins against establishment candidates. CBN reporter Charlene Aaron has more.
2: The Democrat Socialist wave faltered in Wisconsin as establishment candidate David Crowley beat out Francesca Hong in the bid for the Democratic nomination for governor. Crowley winning by a razor-thin margin. Hong had faced backlash from Republicans and fellow Democrats over a series of past controversial statements, including her desire to abolish the police and cancel Thanksgiving, saying, "Should have done this in 1621, calling it a celebration of colonialism. She recently walked back those comments.
3: "My favorite holiday is Thanksgiving, because I love
4: have it.
3: Yep. I don't want to cancel it. I actually love it."
2: Progressive leader Alexandria Ocasio-Cortez, who was a member of the New York City chapter of the Democratic Socialists for America, did not support Hong, but AOC did offer an excuse for those controversial statements.
5: "She's moved away from it, and I have a local city councilman that has this saying woke one was crazy."
2: In Minnesota, progressive Lieutenant Governor Peggy Flanagan defeated establishment candidate Angie Craig in the Democratic primary for U.S. Senate. Her win follows a string of victories for far-left Democrat candidates in recent months. The outcome of these Democrat primaries will shape how the Democratic Party defines its identity and core messaging for the November midterms.
6: "We've got the best pillow ever, MyPillow 2.0.
2: On the Republican side, MyPillow founder Mike Lindell lost the primary for Minnesota governor to Lisa DeMuth, who will now take on Senator and former presidential candidate Amy Klobuchar in November. Meanwhile, down in South Carolina, Senator Darlene Graham advanced to a runoff in the special Republican primary to replace her late brother Lindsey Graham in the U.S. Senate.
7: "This is a very emotional night, because I'm usually standing here celebrating with Lindsey. So I know he's looking down right now, smiling."
2: Charlene Aaron, CBN News.
0: All right, it's a great day for us to have our CBN News chief political analyst David Brody join us. David, Democratic Socialists have been riding a wave in the primaries with wins in New York City and Colorado. But does Francesca Hong's defeat signal things might be changing?
8: No, I don't think so. This is a temporary setback for the DSA, that Democrat Socialists of America movement. And let me explain why here, Andrew. Let's unpack this for a moment. Okay, so Francesca Hong lost, and the headlines will be, "Oh, the socialists lost. See, it's going to now come back to that moderate center middle and all of that." I say hogwash, and I just like to use 1974 terms. So hogwash. I said it again. Look, here's the deal. She was a bad candidate. If you want to abolish Thanksgiving, you're probably not a great candidate, number one. Also, AOC and Bernie, Bernie Sanders, that is, not Weekend at Bernie's, they both literally did not endorse Hong. So they stayed away. If they had endorsed, my guess is she probably would have won. And then she had bad media attention, as I mentioned, the Thanksgiving comment, and there were a lot of other comments too. So you put all of that together, and it was a trifecta to not win. Having said that, if you get a messenger like an El Sayed in Michigan, Abdul El Sayed in Michigan, you get Mamdani in New York, the socialists, sadly, can win, especially with the younger folks out there. So I think Francesca Hong was just a bad candidate trying to win a statewide office, and I think that's why she lost. But think about it, Andrew, for a second. She still almost won. She came within a percentage point of winning. So to me, I see that as probably a little bit of a moral victory, at least for the socialists.
0: Yeah, razor thin. How you threw that film quote in there, I don't know, by the way. Progressive leaders like AOC are backing away from policies they called for a few years ago, like defunding the police. On ABC's This Week, she even quoted a colleague who said woke one was crazy. Will voters in the general election accept that type of explanation?
8: Well, low propensity voters or voters that don't really pay attention might. But the reality is that I guess we'll go with hogwash part two, because the truth of the matter is that they still believe a lot of what they said in Woke One, you know, some of the defunding of police. And there was talk about, you know, Black Lives Matter and a lot of the stuff that was going on then and the cancel culture. They believe in all of that. They're just downplaying it because they want to talk about income inequality and they want to talk about more of the economic agenda, which they think will have more hay. So I think it's a bit smoke and mirrors here. And the truth of the matter is, if that was Woke One, what's Woke Two? Well, Woke 2 indeed could be the socialist agenda, that DSA agenda, which is including abolishing all prisons. And they want to abolish the Senate and onward down the line. If that's what they're going to embrace, well, that's even worse than Woke 1.
0: We have a lot of Democratic voters who say that Trump, you know, administration's a disaster and they're looking forward to a new presidency. But Democratic Party leaders are watching their establishment candidates lose in primaries. How concerned are they that progressives and socialists can't win the general election?
8: Well, I think they're very concerned. They'll never say that publicly. As a matter of fact, you had Chuck Schumer endorsing Abdul El-Sayed, but he did not endorse Abdul El-Sayed in the primary, but he did. He has to in the general election because, you know, for Democrats at the establishment level, it's all about winning. But I'm going to be doing a story that you'll see next week on the 700 Club about the DSA movement and about the fact that the moderate center left in this country very concerned about the way this is going within the Democrat Party, that ultimately you won't have any sort of what they consider a moderate Democrat, like a Bill Clinton, a Jimmy Carter, anymore with the Democrats. You'll have someone that can't win, not just at the congressional level, but at the presidential level, if you go with more of that socialist doctrine.
0: All right, well, the GOP has their own problems. Republicans want to keep control of Congress, but this war is going much longer than the president said it would. Gas prices up and down, high right now. Goods are high. What kind of challenge is the GOP facing?
8: Yeah, this is a big one, Andrew, because we know about gas prices, right? People vote with their wallet. So, you know, a lot of people say, well, foreign policy isn't that big of an issue typically when voters go to the polls. True. The problem here is that foreign policy is translating, in this case, with the Iran war, into higher gas prices, and it's been that way for a while. So that's the problem for the Republican Party. And what compounds it even more is that here we are in August. Remember, this started, Andrew, in February, late February, February 28th. And here we are, what is it, March, April, May, June? I got to do it 6 months, five, 6 months later, and we're still talking about high gas prices. And here's the issue. If the president decides to go ahead and do something militarily in Iran, though there's no guarantee that he'll do that, but if he does, well, then what? Well, gas prices will go even higher. So there's all sorts of problems. The problem for President Trump, with all due respect to a president that's done a lot of good things for evangelicals and a lot of good things for this country, this is really in Iran not been the art of the deal. It's been the art of the ordeal. And I think because of that, it has got Republicans on their heels coming down with the midterm elections in November.
0: All right, interesting note you touched on in your report. Senator Darlene Graham is running for her brother Lindsey Graham's seat in the Senate. She failed to get a majority of the vote in the primary. Now it's a runoff. What are her chances winning the runoff and eventually the general election?
8: Pretty solid. I talked to one of the pollsters this morning, Jim McLaughlin, who does a lot of this polling, especially within Republican circles. He says it's Darlene Graham's race to lose. He thinks it might be tight. But the truth of the matter is she's got the Trump endorsement. She's got, obviously, as Lindsey Graham's sister, she's going to have some of, I hate to call it the sympathy vote, but I think that is obviously a factor. And at this point, she has not said that she is against any of Lindsey Graham's positions at this point. Of course, she's a wild card. We really don't know. The only thing we don't really know what she exactly stands for, which is obviously a concern to some voters. And you've got Ralph Norman, who is going to be running against her in that primary, excuse me, that runoff on August 25th. And he just ran for governor. He didn't win, but a lot of people know him around the state. And of course, he is a current sitting U.S. congressman. He's also very well-known in conservative circles and is very well-respected. He didn't get the Trump endorsement, by the way, because he backed Nikki Haley back in the presidential primary, and President Trump hasn't forgotten that. So it'll be interesting to watch, but Darlene Graham is definitely the clear front-runner.
0: All right, David, busy day, important day yesterday. Appreciate you getting us up to speed. Thanks for being with us.
8: Thanks, Andrew.
0: All right, everybody, turning overseas, violence is flaring up against shipping in two vital waterways. U.S. forces disabled a tanker trying to run the blockade of Iranian ports, and Houthi rebels attacked a Saudi Arabian ship in the Red Sea, killing six. Chris Mitchell has the story.
4: President Donald Trump says the U.S. controls the Strait of Hormuz, but he doesn't trust Iran.
9: They've lied to me constantly. We have total control over the Hormuz Strait right now. They don't have control. We have total control. We own it.
4: The U.S. military confirms it fired on a Panamanian flagged ship in the Gulf of Oman after the vessel ignored warnings and attempted to run the blockade of Iranian ports. U.S. Central Command says a Navy helicopter fired Hellfire missiles into the engine room, disabling the ship. Meanwhile, Iranian-backed Houthis claim to have attacked a Saudi ship carrying military equipment near the Bab el-Mandeb Strait, and a separate Houthi ballistic missile attack on an Egyptian-owned vessel reportedly killed 10 on board. That comes as Pakistan is engaging diplomatically with Tehran. Pakistan's defense minister says the U.S. and Iran may be nearing an agreement. Asif said things are shaping up again in favor of a peace agreement or a deal. On Tuesday, the U.N. Security Council called a meeting on the West Bank. Israel's U.N. Ambassador Danny Danone defended Jewish communities in Judea and Samaria and rejected claims that they are obstacles to peace. Danone pointed out they are permanent homes, thriving neighborhoods where families live.
10: Judea and Samaria is where our story in the land of Israel began.
4: Danone refuted what's called widespread settler violence.
10: Those committing violence are a tiny fraction of the people living there.
4: The IDF, meanwhile, condemned what it called illegal and unacceptable Israeli activity involving Palestinian property near Nablus, where since Sunday, two Palestinian families have been prevented from entering or leaving their homes and have also had their electricity lines cut. And Israeli intelligence warned Washington of an Iranian assassination plot targeting President Trump's departure from a NATO summit in Turkey in July.
9: So I go by Secret Service and the military. They wanted me to go on a different flight, a different plane. I do what they say.
4: Trump was secretly transferred to a smaller military aircraft via an airport catering truck, while senior aides remained on Air Force One as a decoy. Chris Mitchell, CBN News, Jerusalem.
0: Thank you, Chris. The New York Times is reporting this morning as the president left Turkey in that NATO summit that the specific threat included a surface-to-air missile against Air Force One, and Iran knew where the president was staying and even what floor. That is according to two U.S. anonymous sources. All right, everyone, still ahead. This woman's pulse skyrocketed and her blood pressure plummeted. A pulmonary embolism sent her into cardiac arrest. For 15 minutes, she was without a heartbeat. We're going to see what happened coming up later.
1: And also up next, great news for Duck Dynasty fans. Jeff and Jessica Robertson have a new TV show, and it takes place in Texas. 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
0: Members of the legendary Duck Dynasty family are starting a new chapter in television. Jeff and Jessica Robertson's latest show is centered on faith, family, and purpose. CBN's Kelly Wright spoke with a couple about their latest project, Beyond the Bayou.
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15: We've been really blessed by the people that have come in our lives. And I think that's one thing that intrigued us about coming on this journey of expanding our roots, you know, from Louisiana to Texas. And so God has allowed us to meet people along the way that you know, your family grows, you're all the body of Christ. So your community yeah. grows, and you can have that wherever you are. It's you have to be intentional about it.
14: In Jeff and Jess Beyond the Bayou, the Robertsons head for the wide open spaces of Texas, Before taking this emotional leap of faith, they ask friends and their pastor in West Monroe for prayer.
15: We want y'all's prayer about it.
16: All right, let's pray. Father God, we come to you in the name of Christ. Lord, we love you. And Lord, I just pray you watch over all of us in the decisions we make, that we always seek you first. God, I pray you be with Jep and Jessica in the decision they have. I pray you just bless them, Lord, give them a peace. And it's his name we pray. Amen.
3: Amen. Amen.
17: This is exactly what we needed to hear. When I see God opening doors, I just want to have the faith and, you know, the gumption to go through them.
14: The Robertsons are partnering with their friend Lance Autry to develop Legends Comanche Moon Ranch near Dallas. The 2,400-acre property, which features privately owned ranchettes, is a destination where people can step away from the hustle and bustle and spend time with family, faith, and community. When you get beyond the bayou and the show itself, how do you present that in such a real-life way?
18: Really, we're just very simple people, and you're right. It all started with our family, my grandparents, and just wanted to show what Christ is doing and Christ is King. It's like, how do we show that? And you know, my dad just happened to be a very interesting character that, you know, loved to hunt and fish, and kind of he used that as a platform to show people God, which what a cool way to do it.
15: We're still family. And that goes through, you know, expands to your community, right? Your who you serve and who you do life with. And so I think that's what people still want to see. And so they'll get that in the show. They'll still get some Robertson humor. They'll still get the, you know, a lot of, you know, getting around and eating together and just slower pace. I think that's what people really are craving.
14: The show also features the couple spending time with their five children, Lily, Merritt, River, Priscilla, and Gus. They also have four grandchildren, all under 17 months old.
18: My mom has always said, and it's something I try to live by, she's like, a true friend cares about your soul, not your happiness. And I feel like the older we've gotten, especially we care about our family's souls and our friends and more than what just makes us happy.
14: Beyond the Bayou reflects values that have long been close to Jep and Jessica's hearts: loving God, loving people, and bringing people together in faith, hope, and love.
15: We're on the same team. And so, for America, it's like we can root for each other, right? We don't have to tear each other down. We don't have to be violent or hate-filled. And so it's to know God, there is hope. There's hope. And there's, you know, the greatest commandment is love. So, you know, for us, we love other people even when they hate us.
14: And they'll share that message beginning August 13th on Great American Family and PureFlix. Kelly Wright, CBN News.
0: Thank you, Kelly. All right, everybody, to watch Jep and Jess Beyond the Bayou, it's going to be streaming on Thursdays on Great American PureFlix starting tomorrow. And it will air on Saturday nights at 9 on Great American Family and GFAM Plus beginning this Saturday. Be sure to check it out. Ashley, did you hear Jep and Jess, four grandchildren, all under 17 months old?
19: First off,
0: a lot of fun, I'm sure.
19: They don't even look old enough to have grandchildren. I was like so surprised to hear that. But no, of course, we love the Robertson family here at CBN and the 700 Club. And it's really cool to see that they're, you know, doing all of these new things, creating all of these new shows. And it's beyond the bayou, beyond their life in Louisiana. And it's following them, you know, follow after the call that God put on their hearts. Yeah. So it's really cool.
0: And we've been privileged to have a number of the folks from the family on this show. We've gone out to interview them at their place. They've come to the studio.
19: Yeah.
0: Deep theological truths with a lot of transparency. It's helped a lot of people.
19: Deep-rooted faith. Mm-hmm. We love that family. Make sure to watch the show, everyone. All right, well, coming up, a two-time national champion and an Olympic silver medalist, softball catcher Aubrey Monroe Watson talks about how she was born ready. Hear the life-changing lesson that nearly derailed her dreams. That's next.
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1: Roe Watson is a two-time national champion, a six-time Team USA member, and an Olympic silver medalist softball player. But the most important part of her story is not a trophy or a medal. She's someone who genuinely believes that every moment, the wins, the losses, and everything in between has purpose. And please join me in welcoming Aubrey Watson live to the show. Aubrey, thank you so much for being with us today.
20: Thank you for having me. I'm looking forward to it.
1: Yes, I'm so excited to get into your story. Your book is called Born Ready, Making the Most of the Moments That Mark Our Lives. Mm-hmm. I first want to get into Born Ready. That's mm-hmm. kind of like a family idea and concept. I read it's something your grandfather mm-hmm. would always tell you. Can you just tell us about
20: yes,
1: that?
20: Yes, of course. My parents got divorced when I was four, and so we moved in with my grandparents. And my grandpa was a massive John Wayne fan. So nice. The famous line from a John Wayne movie was, I was born ready. And so yeah. we were basically trained as kids to say, I was born ready, anytime he asked us if we were ready to go anywhere. And yeah. so it was this funny thing from childhood. And yeah. then he passed away my sophomore year of high school. Mm. And it resurfaced somewhat as a family mantra. And yeah. as I was growing up, it just kind of became this sweet thing to remind mm-hmm. me that I was born ready for anything. Mm. I was born ready for the good moments to celebrate, and I was also born ready for the hard moments to yeah. kind of pick myself up by my bootstraps, as he would have told me, and just kind of get through it.
1: Wow. Well, what was your faith like growing up? Did you grow up in a Christian home? Like, talk a little bit about that.
20: Yeah, I believed in Jesus as a kid, and I loved him, but I didn't truly understand what it meant to be led by him, mm-hmm, mm-hmm. and when I got to college, I had kind of experienced a stirring, but before that, I was a good kid. I kind of stayed out of trouble. I kind of felt like I had it figured out by myself. Mm-hmm. And then when I was in college, I had that moment with the Lord because a lot of things had fallen apart. Softball was letting me down for the first time in my life, and I felt really lost, really broken, and I didn't know what to do. So I cried out to the Lord, and I said, I can't do this anymore. I have tried everything. I've tried working harder. I've tried not caring. Mm. None of it's worked. And like, God, I give you my life. Like, take over. Yeah. And it was in that moment that I felt like I could take a deep breath for the first time all year. Wow. And that is what really changed it for me. Mm. So I went from knowing, believing in Jesus, but like truly letting him be Lord over my life my freshman year of college.
1: I absolutely love that. Okay, let's go back a little bit though. Mm-hmm. Let's talk about your softball journey. Yeah. You know, when did softball like become your thing?
20: Oh yeah, a very young age.
1: Okay,
20: I started playing young. My older sister played before me. My mom played. My grandpa actually coached all of my aunts when they played. So it was a family thing.
1: Very
20: and
1: cool.
20: So I knew that I was really invested right around 10 or 12 was probably that peak peace, love, softball kind of energy in the 90s and early 2000s. And so I just loved it. I fell in love with softball through catching.
1: Yeah.
20: And I just loved it. I knew it was what I wanted to do.
1: Yeah. And I mean, you played catcher all the way into college, mm-hmm. right? So your journey led to you playing at the University of Florida.
20: Yep.
1: Winning championships. Mm-hmm. I mean, what was it like competing at that level for so many years?
20: I chose the University of Florida because I wanted to win a national championship.
1: Yes.
20: Somewhat naively, because I don't think I truly understood how hard it was until I got there.
1: Yeah.
20: But I was on special teams with really special players and a great coaching staff, and just competing at the highest level was always, I always felt that's where I belonged. That's where I felt most myself, most free when I was getting to compete at that level.
1: Yeah. I'm sure you had naysayers like along the way. How did you overcome those naysayers? I think you also share a story in your book too, where you were younger and you had a coach say something to you. How were you able to overcome that? And also maybe overcome some like self-doubt along
20: the way. Yeah, when I was 12, I had a coach who, with the best of intentions, just trying to help me keep my dreams realistic, told me that I probably wasn't going to be strong enough to play at the Division I level. That was my dream at the time.
1: Wow.
20: Because I'm kind of lanky, string bean, not your typical catcher build, especially back then. Mm. And she was trying to keep me grounded, maybe, but at 12 years old, it crushed me. Mm. I started to think that the joke was on me, that my dreams were too big and like, I had just missed it. And so I had other coaches at the time who were college athletes.
1: Yeah.
20: And they'd been helping out with my travel ball team. They came over to my house, and one of them wrote down the quote, "Doctors and scientists said that running the 4-minute mile was an impossible feat, that one would die in the attempt. So after crossing the finish line, I figure I must be dead." And it was this powerful testament of, just because someone with quote-unquote authority on a matter says you can't doesn't necessarily mean that that's true. Mm-hmm. And now from a faith perspective, like, if God wants you to do something, he's going to open the doors, he's going to close the doors, he's going to guide your path. And I didn't know that at 12, but now when I look back on my softball career, I see his fingerprints all over it.
19: Yes.
20: And so it was a really big lesson for me, a good one to learn at 12, to decide who I'm going to listen to in those moments.
19: Well, let's just say the joke is now on the coach because you end up, you know, winning championships, playing for the University of Florida. Then you go to the Olympics in Tokyo. Mm-hmm. You guys get a silver medal. I mean, what was that like competing on a world stage and winning?
20: I think what I tell people most is it was a dream come true because when I was 10 years old, I watched the Olympic team headed to Athens in 04.
19: Wow.
20: I watched them compete in my hometown and I was like, that's what I want to do. I want to be an Olympian. Mm-hmm. And so an absolute dream come true to get to live out that dream. And then at the same time, it was COVID. Yeah. And so different than I expected, like family couldn't go. There were no fans.
19: Gosh.
20: But my team really bonded together.
19: Yeah.
20: We were definitely all there for one another. So
19: I love that.
20: An interesting experience due to the circumstances, but truly an honor to represent my country in that way.
19: Yeah.
20: As a competitor, sometimes difficult to lose the big game, but know how much you've accomplished and what we did with our team was really incredible and just something I'm really proud of.
19: Yeah, absolutely. You talk a lot about in the book, and this is something that I think you just preach wherever you're at, is that God is in every moment. The mountaintop moments, the valley moments, the messy moments, the disappointments, you know, how have you seen that in your own life?
20: Yeah, I feel like that the verse that he can turn all things for good for those who love him and are called according to his purpose. That's what I think of when I think of Born Ready. And also my favorite verse is Esther 4:14, perhaps you were born for such a time as this.
19: Yeah,
20: and
19: good.
20: I feel like my life has really married those two verses of seeing God move since I was a kid through my parents' divorce, through every difficult moment in my testimony. I've seen him give back tenfold on how I've been able to use that to either share with others or help other people go through things.
19: Yeah.
20: Or just what he's done in me to be a better, stronger version of myself. And then also just to really believe that every moment matters. I think when we believe that every moment matters, our suffering isn't in vain and our joy can be magnified. I just really believe that when we look at every moment as if it matters, it just adds special weight to it. And when we really look at it as if God can move through it, I think there's always hope in that. And I think a lot of people need hope right now.
19: Yeah, absolutely. The last thing I want to ask you about is your podcast. It's called, I love this. You have to be odd to be number one.
20: Yes.
19: That is so cool. Obviously you got the book, but then you also have the podcast. Can you talk a little bit about that?
20: Of course. Yeah. I think it's an old Dr. Seuss quote. I wore number one my whole career.
19: I love that. That's so cool.
20: As a 5'10 girl, my mom always said that it looked like me. And so I loved wearing number one. Yeah. I wore it with a lot of pride. And so the podcast is really just an opportunity to call out and celebrate the things that make people unique.
19: Yeah.
20: So I've had some teammates on, my mom, my sister, and just opportunities to talk about Born Ready moments in their life.
19: Yeah.
20: And then also just to like ask them, hey, what makes you different? What makes you unique? Because I think us, especially as women, sometimes it's hard to actually say the things we're good at.
19: Yeah.
20: And in a way that's confident yet humble.
19: Yes.
20: And I want to give people an opportunity to do that.
19: I love that. Oh my goodness, Aubrey, thank you so much for being with us today. You're amazing. Thank you for all. I'm cheering you on, girl. I'm like, yes, all the things that you're doing. Thank you so much for this book, for the podcast, and thank you for your yes to just being obedient to what God's called you to.
20: Thank you so much for having me.
19: Absolutely. All right, everyone. Well, Aubrey's book, Born Ready, is available now. You can also catch her on our podcast. You have to be odd to be number one. So get a hold of the book, listen to the podcast, make sure you follow her on social media as well.
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8: Welcome back to the 700 Club for this CBN News Break. A state of emergency on the island of Puerto Rico. Severe drought and damaged infrastructure are causing a water crisis on the U.S. territory. Hundreds of thousands of people going without water for 48 hours at a time under mandatory rationing. The National Guard delivering water tanks for people to fill their bottles. FEMA is on the ground providing assistance. July was the driest month for Puerto Rico in more than 120 years. Emergency officials can't say when the rotating 48-hour rationing will end. Russia has released a U.S. Marine in prison for more than 4 years. Robert Gilman was jailed after accusations of kicking a Russian police officer. His family says the charges are false and accused the Russians of detaining him for political reasons. Russia released Gilman after he became ill. His family says he suffered physical and psychological abuse while in prison. He developed pneumonia and fell into essentially a catatonic state, unable to eat or respond. The 32-year-old is being taken to a military hospital in Texas. Want to remind you, you can always get the latest from CBN News by going to our website. It's cbnnews.com. Andrew and Ashley are back with more of today's 700 Club. It's coming up right after this.
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1: Jeremy wears the uniform and his wife Jade carries the weight. 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Then a battle came that she couldn't fight by herself. And thanks to you, she didn't have to.
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3: Living on Jeremy's single salary means finances are always tight. 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
7: I don't know how people are doing it. 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And to have the faith that we do. And I know that God is always taking care of us. Honestly, I think it has been the anchor for us in this season is our faith.
3: Their situation changed when Mana Church Colorado contacted Helping the Homefront.
9: We immediately stepped in and helped as a church, but we knew also that our funds were limited and what we could do is limited. And so immediately I thought of Helping the Homefront.
3: Pastor Joe Adams asked Jade over to tell her good news.
9: They are giving you $2,000 worth of gift cards that you can use for clothes, for you, for the kids, as well as groceries, for everything that you might need. And they're actually going to be taking you on a shopping spree later today.
7: Thank you so much.
9: But that's not all. They want to help relieve the financial burden they're going to be paying your rent for the next 2 months.
7: Oh my gosh.
9: To give you a little bit of margin.
7: Oh my gosh. I think it's going to be a huge weight off Jeremy's shoulders, making sure, knowing that we're okay back home, and knowing that we've got cushion and we can catch our breath.
3: Jade went shopping that day to buy everything she needed for the family. She and the kids were back on track until Jeremy finally received his back pay.
4: I'm so grateful for the CBN partners for stepping in and helping. It's an answer prayer. I just can't imagine where we would be without the help. It's amazing to see people stepping up and helping. I'm so grateful for the CBN partners who contribute to help our military families.
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0: 15 minutes. Robin was without a heartbeat. 15 minutes. As soon as she coded, she was standing in front of Jesus, and what he said not only saved her life, it changed her spirit forever.
10: She has been a rock for me throughout our marriage. I'd always say, if something happened to you, I just don't know what I'd do. I guess I'd just give up and quit.
12: Robin Battles of Boaz, Alabama, was fighting for her life. Doctors at Marshall Medical Center discovered she had several blood clots in her lungs, and most troubling, a large one in her heart. Her husband, Philip, a former pastor, followed the ambulance as she was transferred to Huntsville Hospital.
10: I was still in my mind thinking maybe a couple of days in the hospital, IV antibiotics or something or other, and it'll be taken care of. But when the doctor come out and started saying blood clots, lungs, and I think when somebody said pulmonary embolism, I was like, okay, I've heard that term. People die from that.
12: As he drove, Philip prayed, though he wasn't sure he was the man for the job. God didn't seem to be listening to him anymore.
10: I'd prayed for things to get better, and I'd prayed for situations to work out, and they seemed to be going in the opposite way. And I was like, God, I know that I'm not perfect, but Have I gotten away somehow that you can't even hear me? Because that's where I was at.
12: In Huntsville, a team assembled to remove the clot in her heart. However, by the time Robin arrived, the clot had moved.
10: Then she went, and I said, "What is it, babe? Is it not good they're gone?" And she said, "They're going to my lungs."
12: Suddenly, Robin couldn't breathe.
10: I happened to look up at the monitors, and her pulse had skyrocketed. Her blood pressure, the bottom had fell out. Her oxygen sat, it fell through the floor.
12: The clot had indeed moved to Robin's lung, sending her into cardiac arrest. She was rushed to the cath lab.
10: Now, they'd already been praying, but I started praying.
12: The medical team worked to try to clear the clot and bring her back. Before he went in, Robin's cardiologist asked if Philip wanted extreme measures taken.
10: "Don't you dare stop," I said, "until you've done everything humanly possible." And he said, "I understand."
12: In the waiting room, Philip continued to pray.
10: I just collapsed and I started praying out loud. The more I prayed, the more distressed I got, flashing through my mind about what life would be like without her. And I just started saying no. And I said, "God, if there's anything in my heart that I need to get out of the way, I want to know." Holy Spirit just spoke real softly into my ears. "If she doesn't make it, are you going to quit? Are you going to give up on me if I don't bring her back?" I said, "Lord Jesus, I don't know how I'll make it, but I promise you that I will do my best to keep pressing on. I will not quit on you. I'll keep standing. I'll keep testifying. I'll keep preaching." And after I said that, I got kind of like a strange calm.
12: Meanwhile, Robin had been without a heartbeat for 15 minutes.
13: I coded. Next thing I remember is I'm standing in front of Jesus. No concerns, total awe, joy, peaceful. The words here on earth don't explain how bright and how white it was. I could not see his face. It was so bright. There was a dark place right over here. He turned towards it and he said, "Okay, Satan, show me what you think you're going to do." And he said, "I am is going to show you what I am is going to do." And then he just went, I mean, you couldn't even hear the breath. It was just, and when he did, his breath went into me and filled my lungs. I came up off the table. I heard them saying, "She's back, she's back."
12: Robin's heart and lungs began working. A few minutes later, the doctor told Philip that even though her heart was beating again, she was on a ventilator, and they weren't sure how much damage had been done to her brain.
10: I'm still thinking worst case scenario. I mean, that I'm going to walk in and she's going to be on a breathing machine, eyes shut, and them say, you know, "We'll wait and see what happens." When I see her turn her head and smile at me, that's all I needed. I could have run through the wall.
12: Soon after, Robin was taken off the ventilator and quickly made a complete recovery. 1 week later, she went home.
13: I definitely believe that me and my husband had a divine appointment that day. He healed not only my body, he healed my spirit, he healed my faith.
10: It saved my spiritual life. Nothing really scares me anymore.
13: I know what God being that I am is. He's your everything. He's what you need at that moment. He comes to you. And he gives you what you need.
10: You may feel like, "God, where are you and why are you not showing up? Do you even care?" Let me promise you, Jesus sees you and he hears you. He's on our side.
0: While we certainly celebrate that miraculous healing, I'm really struck by Philip as he was praying, and then he started saying, "Lord, is there something wrong with the way I'm praying? Have I done something?" And then later he was in a season where he really just pressed in with the Lord. He wasn't just praying for his wife's healing. He was really, really engaging with God and saying, what's behind my heart? Where am I with you? It's an interesting season when we're not just praying for healing for someone, but Lord, speak to me. And we read in Scripture, the Lord takes the upright into his confidence. Isn't that amazing? Another one I wrote down is, the Lord confides in those who fear him. That's an exciting premise, isn't it? That's from Psalms. The Lord confides in those who fear him. He will speak. And you know, Jeremiah 33:3, call to me, I will answer and tell you. That means we hear it and sense it and feel it. Great and mighty things that you do not know. That means the Lord will impart new wisdom to you. So as we're praying for healing, let's also seek the Lord's heart as he speaks to ours. Now, we want to encourage you with more miracles here. This is on July 29th, the last few minutes of the program during prayer time. Ashley said she senses there's been someone watching with a broken heart. It has felt dark for a while. God is healing your broken heart. I raise my hands, claim that word from the Holy Spirit is mine. The fears of darkness lifted off me, and I've not felt that sadness and distress since. God is good. That's awesome. Amen. Miracle. Thank you, Connie.
1: He is good. This is another miracle answer to prayer. This is in August of last year. John of Kimbolton, Ohio, had a suspicious growth on his throat. The doctor ordered a CAT scan, ultrasound, and a biopsy. John quickly called upon his CBN Prayer Center warriors, who gladly touched and agreed for healing based on God's word. By October, John was given a clean bill of health. Praise the Lord. Those CBN Prayer Center warriors, they are truly prayer warriors. We know that. Awesome. We love them. Yeah, they're amazing.
0: Awesome. Yeah. We'd like to pray with you now. It's our privilege to do so. Let's go to the throne room of God. Father God, we come before you in the name of Jesus. You know the need of every person watching right now. You know, if they're praying for themselves or for someone they deeply love, Lord, your word tells us you will never leave us nor forsake us, and we are so thankful. Yet some people right now are questioning your presence. They literally are saying, God, where are you? Do you hear me? Do you care? And Lord, I pray right now, their spirit is encouraged. They saw this testimony. They're praying with Ashley and me right now for a reason, and that is you want to encourage their spirit. So, Father God, I pray the Comforter, the Counselor, the Advocate, the Holy Spirit that you promised. Jesus said, it is good for you that I go away because the Father will send the Holy Spirit. So, Lord God, that Holy Spirit living inside them now, I pray, ministers to their spirit and soul in Jesus' name.
1: Yeah. I'm just reminded of the scripture in the Old Testament. I'm forgetting which book it is, but it's a famous one. Many, many people know, but I believe the Holy Spirit is reminding this of for us today. What the enemy meant for evil, God intends for good and for the saving of many lives. We saw that in that testimony. Not only was that woman healed, but it was God was also working in the heart of her husband to really have true faith in Jesus, no matter what the outcome is. And I just believe that's a reminder for all of us today. No matter what the outcome is, are you going to trust Jesus? Are you going to continue to put your hope and your faith in him? Don't put your hope and faith in an outcome. Put it in Jesus, in Christ alone. Scripture also says that he's working all things out for our good, for those who love God and are called according to his purposes. If you love Jesus, if you are a child of the Most High God, he is working everything out for good because his will is good and pleasing and perfect. And you can bank on that today. So I just feel like the Holy Spirit wants to encourage you in your faith and hope and trust in Jesus today.
0: Amen, Ashley. I was just sensing that too, that the Lord wants to encourage you in your faith. There's someone watching who says, my faith is small. And I'm trying, but it's small. I have good news for you. Mm-hmm. Jesus said, if you have faith the size of a mustard seed, you can say to this mountain, move, and it will move. Jesus. So, Lord God, thank you that you take sometimes the little faith that we have and you can do the miraculous, Lord God. I pray that people today sense and feel your presence. Lord God, we thank you for the cross. And there's someone who, I don't know, some kind of injury you have in your like right elbow area, and it's been really giving you problems for a few weeks. God is healing that right now in Jesus' name.
1: Yeah, I believe somebody else is watching and you're starting to feel a really bad migraine come on. And the way you know this is because you get an aura in your right eye. Your vision in your right eye becomes impaired. But I just believe God is healing you of that migraine. You will not have a full-on migraine. In the name of Jesus, be healed and be made whole. Thank you, Jesus. We love you. In Jesus' name we pray all this. Amen. And amen. Friends, if you just had an answer to prayer in any way, shape, or form, please don't hesitate. Give us a call. We would love to know what the Lord has done in your life. And we leave you with this word from Psalm 34. Delight yourself in the Lord, and he will give you the desires of your heart.
5: Welcome to Behind the Cameras. And this little update is for the month of August to see what's going on here at his channel. And friends, as you know, behind me here, I'm out at our SoCal soundstage, and they're setting up for a production, and this kind of gives you an idea. I told them, just turn a camera around, because they're working over on that section over there and way over. They've got the stuff going on over there. And this back is the staging area where you prepare for your program. You sit down and you do a talk through with your guests, and then you go to the particular set. We have three sets out here. We have the World News Briefing set for Tom Hughes, and then we have my Pray for a Miracle set, and then we have the talk style set. And then we can move sets around for little special productions. But for this month, for those of you that know Jan Markell, go to her gallery. She has a show for August, and it's with Michelle Bachman. And I'm telling you, Michelle explains so clearly about communism and socialism and what is going on in America. Because, friends, I've never been very much concerned, and you know I'm not political. I'm just 100%, how can we proselyte the gospel, and what country can we get into to share the message of Jesus? And I let the politicians do what the politicians do. But I have had the privilege to travel in countries almost in every part of the world. And I know what communism looks like, and I know at the end results. I remember in Romania, when we were able to go there after the communism fell, do you know that I found out that the little kids, when they go to bed at night, they stuff food between their cheeks to make sure they have enough food for the next day. And so the parents always make sure they take the food out so the kids don't choke when they're sleeping. I mean, who'd ever think of it? And when you go to the stores, it's like there was some kind of stocking problem. They're just empty. Or they just have one item, and it's just going down the shelf. And we're starting to see that with this communism that is taking effect in America. And, friends, it's partially our fault. It started in the 90s with the schools. When they centralized schooling, they no longer taught the kids about the greatness of the country and the uniqueness of the United States. And so these kids are growing up to not have much respect for the country. If you don't have respect and you don't know your history, it's easy to change them over to a new system. And socialism, the problem is it promises you everything and gives you nothing. So, friends, we really have to pray about that. But you can tune in, see that with Jan Markell, with Michelle Bachman. In fact, Jan said that she is going to start taping, she's hoping, a program every 2 weeks. And remember, Jan retired, and we thought we weren't going to get any more of Jan, but all of you just kept hitting her with emails, Jan, we need you, Jan, we need you. So she's really enjoying it, and I think she's doing a great job, because we've got a few on the Ruku Gallery with her, a special guest, and they're very informative. Another thing on our Ruku, I only got a few more minutes here. Ruku, we just updated the app again, and so now on Ruku, You have galleries for some of your favorite programs.

0: is that little strength you have to take the step I'm calling you to. In conjunction with his saying, you have a little strength, he goes on to say why. He says in verse 8, at the end of the verse, for you have kept my word and you have not denied my name. He said, what strength you have is based on two things. You've chosen to receive my word of promise. He's not asking us to master understanding of everything in it, just to believe him, to have faith in what he says he wants to do. That's all he asks of us. Just believe that what I ask you to do, that I can fulfill in you. The scripture makes that so clear in such texts where the Bible says that when he begins a good thing in us, he will perform it. Faithful is he who calls you, who will also do it. The Lord will perfect the things that concern me. His almightiness, the grace that is sufficient for us. All of those cluster around, there are verses that cluster around this great truth that he will, with just the little strength we have, make possible something if we just embrace his word and don't deny his name.
1: His channel, teaching the gospel on listener-supported television.

0: So how does God speak to us in the night, supernaturally guiding us even while we sleep? Stephanie E.K. Okafor joins us to answer that question and reveal the power of our dreams. But before we get to that, joining me around the table is Kendra Kelly Dean. How are you?
1: Hey, doing good. I love shows like this.
0: I know, right?
1: It's so neat. There's so many ways that God speaks to us,
0: yeah.
1: And dreams are one of those ways. And
0: yeah.
1: So we have to pay attention. Sometimes
0: I can
1: write
0: remember
1: it
0: some of the dreams
1: it.
0: Where God showed you things.
1: Oh yeah.
2: I did
1: some
2: too.
1: Big stuff.
0: Well,
1: I had one last night.
0: That.
1: But, you know,
0: okay.
1: it's just interesting that if we're just ready and we're willing, He's ready to show us some things. You just have to pray about
0: and
1: it.
0: And that's just one way.
1: You know, well, oh, absolutely.
0: There are many ways,
1: but God can speak
0: to us in dreams. Dorothy Newton, has God ever spoke to you in a dream?
3: Yes, He has. I'm so excited because it seems like everything I need, I come to the table and I'm like, oh, we're going to learn more about it. It's so exciting.
0: Come to the table.
3: Yeah. I was thinking about John Paul Jackson. And, you know,
0: He was the best on dreams,
3: yes,
0: wasn't he?
3: Yes.
0: So good.
3: Yes.
0: Rachel Lamb Brown, how are you?
4: I'm good. And God can speak to us in so many different ways. And He's spoken to me so many times through dreams. Sometimes warning, sometimes just preparing my heart for something. Mm-hmm. And I'm always amazed to see how He uses those so intricately in my life. So I'm excited to learn more about them.
0: I love that. I think it's important to talk about, you know, Rebecca Lamb Weiss. Joseph was a great dreamer in the Bible, right?
2: Joseph was one of your favorite Bible characters.
0: He is my favorite Bible character, actually, yeah.
2: And all I can think about is you've been talking on this subject for over 10 years.
0: Yeah, yeah.
2: When we used to have John Paul Jackson, the late John Paul Jackson on the show, and I think all of us at this table have had dreams, so this is something we're all passionate about.
0: And John Paul Jackson would tell us what our dreams meant.
2: Yes!
0: When we didn't understand them.
2: Yes.
0: That's right.
2: We miss him. He had the best gift of interpretation.
0: We really do. He's up in that great cloud, John Paul. Carry on. Cindy Murdoch, you've had dreams. I mean, mm-hmm. I know you've had warning dreams. We've talked about prophetic dreams.
5: Yes. I think back to amazing warning dreams that didn't make sense at the time.
2: Yep.
5: But then once I was going through things, it brought such a peace and a comfort that God had already showed me and prepared me about at all in the dream.
2: That's how it was for me, too, with my dreams. A lot of times they made sense after or going through it, and you're like, that's what that was.
0: Oh, yeah, for sure, for sure. Well, she is an author, businesswoman, and powerhouse preacher here today to share her incredible story. Welcome, Stephanie E.K. Okafor. Welcome to the table.
6: Thank you.
0: Beautiful. So glad
6: Thank
0: to have you.
6: You
0: today.
6: Yes, I'm happy to be
0: you're
6: here.
0: You're going to be Stephanie the rest of the program.
6: Yes. You call me S.
0: Did I do okay on your name?
6: Yeah.
0: Okay, praise the Lord for that. All right.
6: So funny.
0: We know God often speaks through visions and dreams, but how can we understand their true meaning? Stephanie's here to help us unpack that and share insights from her book, The Power

0: of your dreams. So why did you write the book, Stephanie?
1: You know, initially I was working on a different book. And I remember the Lord just telling me, that's not for this season. And I want you to write a book on dreams. And he started speaking to me about the times that we're in and that things that are coming. And there are things that people need to have a visual imagery of in order to be prepared. But then on top of that, it's a space that many people are just not, you know, recognizing that can be holy ground. And for people to really tap into that power and commune with God as they sleep.
0: What's a significant dream that you've had recently about what's going on in the world today where God was showing you something?
1: Yeah. You know, right before we had that general, like, cyber scare, you know, where the airplanes and everything have been shutting down, I had this series of dreams for 1 week, every single day. And the Lord began to show me, get ready, something is coming, and sound the alarm. And so I saw blackouts. I saw cyber attacks. I saw where the stores would be empty, like almost a famine. So however we access the food, you know, being affected, and how the, you know, if we get hacked from a technology standpoint, it could affect so many things.
2: True. Right.
1: And so he was showing me, like, hey, prepare, have resources, get cash, you know, so do all these things that Lord began to show me, and says, these things are going to come very soon and you're going to see a glimpse of it. And so this was from, this was like literally all the way from Monday through Friday. And then boom, we had that whole, you know,
0: which was
1: global,
0: the glimpse.
1: Yeah, exactly. Which was the glimpse. So when that happened, I was like, okay, Lord, I see what you're saying.
3: And it gives you great comfort because the Lord thought of you enough to prepare you and to use you to prepare his people.
1: Exactly. Yeah. And I believe that we're in a time that many people are going to be sounding the alarm. Mm-hmm. I remember I was in London and I was going to preach and I had this whole message prepared, but I wasn't settled in it. And I knew that almost like there was a test. And it's like, God is like, hey, you know, if I shift things, are you going to shift it? I'm going to shift as well. And so we're heading to the conference and I have this vision immediately. And in the vision, I see where there are shepherds running down the mountain and they're shouting, the Lord is coming, the Lord is coming, the Lord is coming. Don't you know the Lord is coming? And they're running and the sheep are running, everybody on, all these things are happening. And then I come out of the vision. I'm like, Lord, what is this? And the Holy Spirit reminded me that just as Jesus was announced when he was born, that shepherds were brought, that in the same way God's shepherds are going to be sounding the alarm of what's to come.
0: Wow. Well, you know, I want to talk some more about the dreams you had, and we can maybe share a little about what dreams you may be having, what they mean. But let's go back and just briefly touch on your story. So it didn't start out good for you.
1: Mm-hmm.
0: And you had some issues to deal with. And God had to deal with them in a way. I think it's so beautiful because you were really a child when he started speaking to you. So take us quickly through that, if you will, Stephanie.
1: Yeah, no, my father was murdered when I was a baby, 8 months old. Mm. And so I dealt with a lot of anger. Mm. I never cried as a kid. The first time I cried, I actually filmed it because I was like, whoa, this is what tears feel like. But that's how cold I was.
0: Wow.
1: Yeah. And so the Lord encountered me at 9 and just shifted everything. And so one of the things he started dealing on me.
0: Well, you have to just tell what happened.
1: Yeah.
0: That was a supernatural
1: no,
0: thing.
1: Yes.
0: And all the women here will want to hear this story.
1: Okay. Yeah. So at 9, literally, like, my mom is looking for this document all around the house. We couldn't find it. And I'm so upset. I'm like, God, where are you? You know, here we go again. You know, if my dad was alive, we wouldn't even be in this predicament that she needs this document. And so that night I was in my bedroom and there was this presence, very strong presence in my bedroom. I couldn't see anyone, but you knew someone was there. And so I'm like a bit panicked. My heart is at peace, but my head is panicking.
2: Yeah.
1: And so I go to my mom's bedroom and I'm like, hey, you know, she's like, what are you doing? I'm like, no, I just want to sleep in the bed. And she's like, okay, you know, hop in. So I hop in her bed and literally she's out cold. The moment I lay down, she stops responding. And the same presence is in her room. Mm-hmm. And so then there was this thought that came to mind. And I was like, okay, Lord, because then I knew that my mom was a devoted believer, but I just didn't really believe in God, but I was hungry for truth.
2: Mm-hmm.
1: And then I said, okay, Lord, if this is of you, cause wind to flow through my ankles. Mm-hmm. And immediately there was like this gush of wind from nowhere that went through me. And I'm like, okay, if this is the God my mom serves.
0: Which that was an unusual request.
1: Very unusual.
0: Yeah. 8 or 9 year old.
1: That's what I
0: think
1: knew
0: about.
1: Like later on, because I'm like, where did that even come from? But I knew later that that was the Holy Spirit, because I didn't have the wisdom to even say that, like gush of wind, like what? I would have asked for, I don't know, candy. And so literally right after that, so I have the blankets over my eyes, and I see, with my eyes closed, I see this angel, you know, sitting down. But I didn't know it was an angel then. I thought it was God. But I see this person, and he has like the form of a man, but his whole essence was light. Mm. So I throw the blanket off and open my eyes, and he's still there. And he's sitting where there's no seat. And so that was kind of like, I was like, huh, how is he doing that? And so he stands up. He walks over to my mom, and then I'm asking him, I'm thinking it's God. I'm like, God, like, where are you? Like, you know, now that I finally get to meet you, like, what happened with my father? He starts speaking this language I could not understand. And his voice literally sounded like if you could put a thunder in an echo. It was crazy. And I'm like, just like God, you don't know I don't speak this language. But then he walks over to my mom and puts this paper in her hand and closes it. And then right after that disappears. And then my mom wakes up. And so I'm like, Mom, like, this happened. So she didn't really believe me at first. And I'm like, no, I'm telling you. And then, but there was no paper in her head. And I'm like, I don't know where the paper went, but this happened. And so that morning, her pastor calls her and he says, you know, I was in prayer. And while I was in prayer, the Lord told me to tell you that there was an angelic visitation in your home last night. Mm. And so then she starts telling the pastor what I was sharing with her. And she was still trying to figure this whole thing out. Randomly in the day, we find the document we're looking for. Almost like the angel came to help us with that document. It was just laying on the table. Just laying on the table. And so right after that, I was like, oh my gosh, I met God. And then I started hearing the voice of God. And he said, no, that was not me. That was an angel. And he started speaking to me about the ministry of angels. And I think the beauty was I was a kid.
2: Yeah.
1: So
0: you were open.
1: I was open. Yeah. For me, this is exciting. So I'm like, wow, that's cool.
3: That is cool.
1: Yeah, and then I started to encounter him in my dreams. And the first thing he started dealing with me on was my heart. He says, your heart is cold. And there's hate in your heart. And there's unforgiveness in your heart. And that was the first thing he dealt with. Mm-hmm. And changed my life.
0: And how did he deal with it?
1: It was so interesting. As this kid, I used to find my dreams like this nighttime adventures. And so, like, after the first night it happened.
0: You'd be like,
1: so,
0: I'm ready to go to bed.
1: Yeah, now. I was the kid who liked to sleep. I'm like, take me to bed now. And so he would have, so the first, one of the first encounters, and he showed me my heart, and it was dark. And he said, you have hate in your heart, and there's unforgiveness there. And I'm like, yes, because, you know, I'm saying all these things. I'm like, where were you? Like, you're supposed to be this powerful God. And then he started talking to me. And the first thing he said to me, I never forget it. And he says, you know, my daughter, no one hurts you from a place of love or a place of wholeness. Mm. And he started to talk to me about how the enemy uses people's brokenness for his agenda.
3: Yeah.
1: And how at the end of the day, like, he died for each, you know, the Lord died for each and every one of us. So even that person that caused that pain, he still loves. Mm. But to see people as he sees them. And he was talking to me about, you know, things that I later read in the Bible, you know, that vengeance belongs to the Lord. You know, he's a God of justice. So there was a separation between learning to forgive, but that does not mean that the person is removed from the consequences.
2: Right.
1: And so as a kid, he would teach me these things, and I think for me, it felt like it wasn't someone talking at me. It felt like his words were coming in me. Mm. And it healed me.
0: Okay, so I know that you still, I mean, it took a couple of years for that real surrender moment.
1: Oh, yes.
0: You. And so it's an interesting story about kind of where that took place.
1: Yeah.
0: You wouldn't think God would be here, but you're going to be surprised. Go ahead, tell us what
1: happened. Yeah, so for all through the years, God had been my father. You know, I embraced him as father before savior.
0: And you talk to him like that.
1: Yeah, and I call him dad in my prayer. I'm like, hey, dad, in my journals, I'm like, dad, this is how my day went, you know, and then I'll write back things. And so that has always been the relationship. There were times where he would tell me, hey, don't do this. And I'm like, okay, cool. But I remember when I just felt bored, you know, I'm like, you're boring. And I was in college and people are having fun, they're having a good time. And I'm like, I want to do what they do. And this is boring, you know. And so I started like going out, started drinking. And every time he would tell me, like, this, get away from this lifestyle. And I'm like, no. And so one particular day, I remember we're heading to the club, and then the Holy Spirit is telling me, turn around and go home. And I'm like, nope, I'm not going home. And I'm like, you go do something else.
0: And don't watch me.
1: I said, don't watch me. Like, I look at it and I'm like, wow, God, you are so kind. And so I still go to the club, and we're out, we're having fun, you know. And I was the person who was like, it was terrible, because now there are people who I used to party with, they're in our church. They're like,
2: they
1: wow.
2: They remember.
1: They say, wow, remember. God is faithful.
0: They're like, oh, if you could do that for her, maybe we...
1: It is crazy. It is so crazy. And so I literally had these two drinks, and my brother and I, we used to just do the most. Mm-hmm. And so then there's this lady in the corner, and the Lord just starts speaking to me. And he says, that lady right there, she's not here for the right reasons. And, you know, he starts telling me what's happening with her father, that her father's in the hospital, and they think he's dying and all these things. But to let her know that the Lord Jesus is healing him. And so I'm like, God, this is not the place or the time. Okay.
0: But while you're holding two drinks.
1: Literally, I'm holding two drinks. And I'm just like, what is going on? And my obedience in that moment was not really because I was trying to be obedient. But when the Lord speaks to me to speak to someone, mm-hmm. I understand what Jeremiah would say. It's that when he says it's like fire shut up in my bones, mm-hmm. my body gets hot. Mm. And until I release that word, it's like I'm on fire. Mm. And so for me, it was what we would call back then a buzzkill. And I'm like, Lord, this is killing the buzz. And I'm like, I want to have a good time. So I went to talk to the girl so I could get back to partying. And I'm like, okay. So I go to this young girl and I'm like, hey, you know, I know this looks weird and I don't look like the person that should be telling you this, but I believe in Jesus and this is what he told me to tell you. And so I shared with her. She starts crying and she's like, I need to get out of here. And she leaves. And I was like, all right, I'm back, you know. But when I went home, I felt so convicted.
0: So you go home and so
1: later that night, I go home and then I'm like, I think I was blown away that God would speak to me in what I considered a dark place. Mm-hmm. And what I didn't realize that the Holy Spirit showed me later on, like years later, is that I was looking for reasons for God to reject me. So I was functioning from a place that was waiting for him to say, oh, you're not that good. You know, you would, if I do this, you would reject me. And I didn't know that's where I was functioning from. And it was this moment of knowing, like, you really, really love me. Mm-hmm. And you, like, regardless of what I do, you love me. Yeah. And it was the love of God I responded to in that mm-hmm. moment. Like, you know what? I'm going to lay it all down. You know, I don't want to live a double life. I want to represent you in everything. And I want to be real about this.
0: And laid it down.
1: Yeah.
0: And how soon after that did you meet your husband, go into ministry, all of that?
1: Oh, so right after that. My husband, this was years later. But ministry was not too long after.
0: Yeah.
1: Because at the time I was in real estate, I was flipping properties, I was doing really well.
3: Oh, wow.
1: And a few years in, I remember one time I just felt disconnected from God and I didn't like it. Mm-hmm. And I was like, because you know how sometimes you don't even realize when you're not praying as much mm-hmm. and he's not talking to you as much. And one day it dawned on me, I was like, wait, Dad, like, we don't really talk as much. Like, what am I doing wrong? Or am I doing something that you don't approve of? And even when I was in prayer, he didn't respond. And that was a shock for me. I'm like, okay, I'm sorry.
0: When God stops talking. That could be a book.
1: Oh, yeah. Right. It was because I'm like, okay, where are you?
0: Yeah.
1: And I went on a fast and I was like, something is not right. You know, there's something I'm doing that's not right. So I went on a fast. And at the end of the fast, he tells me to walk away from the business, walk away from everything. Wow. And I should move at the time where I lived to move to downtown LA, which was not too far, but like 30, 40 minutes away. And he's like, move to downtown LA. And when you move, I'll give you the next instruction.
0: Wow.
1: But I was so hungry to be back in this place where we are in communion.
0: Yeah.
1: There were so many things that shifted. Even the way I dreamed was not as, you know, consistent. It was off.
0: And that's why David prayed that prayer. Lord, whatever, please don't take
1: your Holy Spirit.
0: Holy Spirit. Yeah. Like, when, if you've been in that place.
1: You don't, that's the
0: you don't
1: worst.
0: Want to leave that place.
1: Yes, right. That's the worst. And so I did everything. My family was not in agreement, but my hunger for the Lord was meant more to me than validation from family at the time. And so I moved to downtown LA. So when I got to downtown, I'm like, okay, God, I'm here. What next? You know, then he tells me about this church. He's like, yeah, I want you to go there. And that's the church I'm a pastor in now. So I get to the church and I walk in. The moment I walk in through the doors, I hear the voice of the Lord. He says, here, I would raise you as a minister. And I didn't know anyone at the church. I saw one person that was familiar. I didn't know the pastors. I didn't know anyone else. And I'm like, okay, what does that mean? What does that look like? Mm-hmm. And in a dream, he encounters me and he says, you're going to serve as an usher for at least 1 year. The minimum is 1 year. Mm. And I'm like, then what do I do after, like, while I'm serving? He said, no, that's it. That's your job.
2: One step at a time.
1: 1 year. Wow. And I was like, the good thing is, I mean, God, in the wisdom of God, I had savings. You know, it was not like this reckless thing of like, I'm just living on the crazy places. But but I had savings that I was able to fall back on and live off savings for that year. And I'm like, well, what exactly am I doing? He says, you're going to be praying for people. When you're not in church, you're going to intercede for the city. You're going to intercede for the church. You're going to intercede for the people you meet. And I'm just like, okay. That was a crazy year. That was one of the hardest years of my life.
0: Did you kind of say one time, aww, Lord, do you know, like, Dad, I was like making money
1: it was this person.
0: Oh, you want me?
1: That was the year I saw myself.
0: Oh.
1: I didn't think I saw how I was putting my identity in money and status. Wow. The day I had to take the bus because I was running out of money, that was the day I realized I had a lot of pride. Because it was like the worst thing you could do to me that day. I was complaining. I said, God, look at us. Where are we right now? In the bus. And I was like, is this what following you looks like? I am in the bus. And he literally said to me, for you to think you are better than this people.
2: Yeah.
1: And I did not realize the pride that was in my heart. And I literally, in the bus, I broke down in tears because I didn't realize that me saying that was me looking down on people who took the bus. And he says, how can you represent me if you would put people in different classes?
2: Wow.
1: And I was like, oh my goodness. So that was a year that what God was doing was really preparing my heart to be a shepherd, you know, before anything came afterwards.
0: Because that's where the refining takes place.
1: Exactly.
0: Okay, so when did the door open for ministry?
1: So after that year, it was the following year, and I remember this was probably like around July, and the Lord just says, you know what, now I'm going to release you to speak in August. And so, no, this was even before July. This was probably around May. He says, I'm going to release you to speak in August. And then shortly after, I was having a conversation with my pastor, Pastor Sarah, and she was like, hey, let's go out for lunch. And we go out for lunch, and then her husband comes, my other pastor, Pastor Teray, and I used to write these daily devotionals at the time that was just for the team, the usher team. I didn't know it was going out to everybody. So he's like, aren't you the one who writes those devotionals? I'm like, you read them? How do you even get them? And so we have this whole conversation. He was like, wow, those are really good. And so there was a book I had self-published at the time, and that was just under the instruction of the Lord. And so I was telling him about the book. And
0: what was the name of the book?
1: Moving Forward.
0: Okay.
1: It was very ironic to me because I didn't feel like I was moving forward. I was like, what a title, God. What a title. And so they wanted a copy, they get a copy. And then in July, my pastor hits me up and he's like, I want you to preach on the message of this book. And for midweek service. And that was August 5th that year.
3: Wow.
1: And so there were things that the Lord was just showing me, like, I would be ahead of everything concerning you in ministry.
0: So good. You know, when you were saying that, I really felt like the Holy Spirit said, there's a pastor watching right now. And you're looking all around for someone to fill a certain role, and the Lord's saying the gift is right there.
1: Yeah.
0: Right there in the church. I mean, and if you will just open your eyes and ask him who he's going to show you, and that person's going to be better than anybody else that you could hire or bring in. So I don't know who that's for, but you know who you are. Okay, so let's get to dreams. How would you help them understand dreams and when it's from God versus not from God?
1: Yeah. When God gives you a dream, there's some dreams that can come from the Lord that could feel scary. But when you wake up, you don't have this crippling fear and anxiety where you feel like there's nothing you want to do.
0: Right.
1: The color also is a symbol. You know, so even when I talk about interpreting dreams, I talk about interpreting symbols in the dreams. Mm-hmm. You know, Joseph in the Bible, when he interpreted the dreams of Pharaoh, the baker, the cupbearer, yeah. what he was interpreting were the symbols in the dreams.
0: Yeah. Right.
1: And so everything has a meaning, but dreams from God and also the what it produces in you, yeah. right? There are times where someone will tell me, like, I had this dream from the Lord that this person was jealous of me. And then I asked, what did you do with the message? It was ended up in gossip, telling other people, oh, this person is jealous of me. I said, that didn't come from God. Mm. Because the word of God comes with his nature. Yes. It will produce the fruit of his nature in yes. you. So if you had the maturity to handle that message, God will show it to you. And then God is showing you that, okay, maybe, hey, this person is someone you need to have, you need to be separate from in this time because they don't have good intentions for you. You know, but there is an action you take. But if the end result of that does not reveal his nature, then most likely did not come from him. And so the fruit of what it does in your life reveals who planted the seed.
0: Yeah.
2: Ooh, that's good.
0: What are the kind of dreams are there?
1: There's warning dreams. There's watchman dreams. And watchman dreams is similar to warning dreams, but a little bit different, where the Lord begins to show you the plans of the enemy. Because a warning dream, there are things that are going to happen. And the Lord wants to prepare your heart and prepare you so you know how to respond and you're proactive and not reactive.
0: Yeah.
1: But watchman dreams are where you're able to have insight into the plans of the enemy and you can counter that in prayer. Mm-hmm. And then you have strategy dreams, where God can give you strategy for the things that he's called you to do. Mm-hmm. You have, you know, revelatory dreams where there are things that are prophetic and God is giving you insight for the future and things to come.
0: Things he's going to do in your life.
1: And things he's going to do in your life, maybe yeah. even yeah. things with your family, you know, children you might have, you know, the past that they need to go to. And that is also just to prepare you where you know how to be a good steward of what God gives you.
0: That's good.
1: Yes.
0: I remember when I was like 13, I had a vision of standing in front of a massive crowd of people mm-hmm. and singing Sammy Hall's song, Bridge Over Troubled Water. And that was 13, but that wouldn't actually take place mm-hmm. until many years later,
1: yeah.
0: you know, in my late 20s, yeah. when I would have opportunity to be on television, which I could have no way have
1: even thought. Because he plants a seed concerning yeah. what is, you know, what is to come, that he, like his counsel, he reveals his counsel for your
0: That's
1: life
0: true.
1: And for those connected to you through yeah. those dreams. And there's impartation dreams where you can get healed in a dream. You can receive a gift from God in a dream where you have, there's nothing you do. You just receive it.
0: Yeah,
1: and
0: yeah.
1: in your waking life, it manifests.
0: That was like my dear friend, Rhonda Davis, who's been on the table with me and had hurts. And the Lord in a vision took her back mm-hmm. to the place where they took place
1: wow. yeah.
0: and said, wow. I was here
1: mm-hmm.
0: and just allowed her heart to heal.
1: To heal.
0: Took her to every room where she had pain.
1: Yeah.
0: And it was just like a supernatural thing.
1: Yeah.
0: So
1: yeah, I got healed in a dream.
0: And did you?
1: Yeah, I remember I had this, there was this pain I was having, you know, in my body. And I started, like, when I would touch that area, I started feeling like this lump forming. And I was like, okay, Lord, I don't know what this is, but it was really painful. And I was like, Lord, I pray that you will heal me of this. And in a dream, the Lord comes to me and pulls out this worm
0: wow.
1: from that area, this long worm. And when I woke up, the lump was gone, the pain was gone, everything
0: wow.
1: was gone.
0: Wow. Amazing, amazing.
3: Wow. Yeah.
0: Well, we are out of time. Are y'all just hating that this is it?
3: Yes. Like,
0: we are out of time. But I want you to remember this, like Joseph, Daniel, and many others in the Bible, God is still speaking to us today. And whether through visions, dreams, or different signs, he desires to have a personal relationship with you and reveal his good plans for your life. All we have to do is lean in and listen. I just can't even tell you how much God loves you today and wants to have that kind of personal relationship with you. Because some of you can relate to Stephanie in that you're like, well, you don't know what I'm doing. Some of you are like holding a drink in your hand right now. But you know what? God loves you. It doesn't matter what you've done, what you're involved in. You can begin again mm-hmm. right now and just call on his name and say, Jesus, come in my heart, forgive me, and be Lord of my life. And I'm just telling you, everything will change, and you can begin again no matter where you are today. So if you're watching and you want to hear him more clearly, or if you prayed that prayer, we have prayer partners that are standing by ready to pray with you. Call that number on the screen. It's our honor to pray with you. You don't have to give us any information. We're not going to ask you for anything. We just want to be a blessing to you today. I want to thank Stephanie for joining us. Be sure to get a copy of her book, the power of your dreams, a guide to hearing and understanding how God speaks while you sleep. And, of course, stay connected with her. You can visit her at StephanieEKOkafor.com. Oh, that was good. One more time. As always, be sure to follow us on all social media platforms. You can leave us a comment. Let us know how Table Talk is touching your life. We love hearing from you. And we want to make sure you subscribe to the Joni Table Talk podcast. It's available right now across all top podcast apps. Thank you so much for watching. Stephanie, if somebody's in the L.A. area, what's a church?
1: One Church L.A.
0: One Church L.A. Might even get to hear you preach.
1: Yeah.
0: Okay, that'd be awesome. Well, thank you for being here today.
1: Thank you,
0: ladies. This was great. I know you've been encouraged. We'll see you next time. Bye-bye for today.
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0: subscribe to our research news journal. It's a quarterly. It's usually 16 or 20 pages in length, typically about 10 articles or so. Some of the top researchers in the world write for that, and I typically write the lead article. And so our spring issue dealt with the potential religious fallout of the Iran conflict. There you see it up on the screen. And it really tackles this growing hatred for Jews and Christians that's sweeping our nation. And it hits on four or five of the main arguments that these people use against Jews and Christians and documents what's wrong with that. And so it's a really important issue. We went ahead and posted that article online as well. So you can actually read that online, and I hope you do, and let other people know about it and pass it around.
1: And we got the website down there, GaryKaw.org, guys, right there. Just real simple. Find that, get that information. So, Gary, we were talking at the break. You wanted to cover some other areas, the influence of Alice Bailey on the UN, and kind of circle back to that a little bit and let them know about that influence as well.
0: Right. Yeah, before we move on, there's just a connection that needs to be made. So I showed you the document from the World Constitution and Parliament Association, right? And I received pages of their material for 4 years. And I saw that the three top organizers in the organization at the time, including Philip Isley, they also belonged to an organization called World Union, which I had never heard of before, and I was surprised that I had not heard of it. So I did some digging into that, and the organization was headquartered in India, of all places. And I discovered that World Union was sister organizations, I mean like this, with World Goodwill, which is a very occult organization that at the time was headquartered in New York City and London, and was founded by Alice Bailey.
1: Oh, man. Wow.
0: Those of you who are researchers know about Alice Bailey. Alice Bailey headed up the Theosophical Society in the early 1900s. She wrote over 20 occult classics and was responsible more than any other person for birthing the New Age movement of today. It's her books that helped lay the foundation for the New Age movement. Her books were written with the help of her spirit guide. And according to her husband, Foster Bailey, she would go into a room, put herself into a trance, an altered state of consciousness, and not come out for 2 or 3 days. And when she'd come out, her manuscript, sometimes 300-400 pages, would be totally finished through what is known as automatic writing in occult circles. Her spirit guide, this demon spirit, who she referred to as the Tibetan, for short. She believed he resided in the region of Tibet and could telepathically communicate to her when she would summon up his spirit. But his actual name was Dwal Kul. So Dwal Kul, the Tibetan, the same entity. And that's who wrote these materials that Alice Bailey put out. Well, to publish her materials, she founded her own publishing company in the early 1920s and named it Lucifer Publishing Company. Wow. And then she changed the name 2 years later to Lucis Trust, which was smart on her part. Lucis Trust still exists to this day. And it has a presence in New York, on Wall Street, also in London, and I believe Geneva. A friend of mine who is a Canadian attended a meeting at the United Nations a few years back. This was when Kofi Annan was UN Secretary General. And he was astonished to see that Lucis Trust was openly handing out their material at this UN meeting. Lucis Trust, this organization founded as Lucifer Publishing Company. And to this day, they have a significant influence at the UN. Bailey influenced early on the Council on Foreign Relations that was founded around the same time that she founded Lucifer Publishing Company. And the Council on Foreign Relations, more than any other organization, was responsible for founding the UN. There were 14 people on the post-war foreign policy committee under Franklin Delano Roosevelt, and they were the ones really that conceived the UN. And I believe it was 10 of those 14 people were members of the Council on Foreign Relations.
1: Wow.
0: So, you know, you put all this together and connect the dots, and it's amazing. So you have Lucifer Publishing Company, renamed as Lucis Trust, influencing early on the Council on Foreign Relations that ended up being responsible for the founding of the UN. But most people have no clue of this. One more connection. Alice Bailey was involved in the women's Masonic movement, known as Co-Masonry. Co-Masonry started in 1893 through a lodge in France called the Freethinkers Lodge. And they started bringing women in and creating an organization of Freemasons around women. And so eventually that led to Eastern Star and the other women Masonic organizations. Well, the leaders of the Theosophical Society consistently have been Freemasons, a lot of them women Freemasons. And I speculate, that it was thought that, you know, if they further this agenda through women, nobody would think this was part of Freemasonry. It was kind of a stroke of genius on their part, because at the time, everybody believed Freemasonry was strictly a man's organization. Yeah. And so Co-Masonry plays into this just as much as Freemasonry. Yeah.
1: Wow. Before we get into any current events, let me piggyback on that. Some of the stuff that Alice Bailey communicated through the Tibetan, or the Tibetan through her, I should say, in some of those books, I think there was, like you say, 20, over 20-something, weren't the seeds of what we're seeing today embedded in a lot of those books, the concepts?
0: Very much so. In fact, in my book, The New World Religion, I have an extensive appendix section, and Appendix A includes 10 pages of Alice Bailey's anti-Semitic and anti-Christian quotes.
1: Oh, there you go.
0: And there were, I mean, I could have had 100 pages of her quotes.
1: Wow.
0: I picked a number of her quotes from probably 5 or 6 of her writings. And altogether, it's about 10 pages worth of quotes from her writings. And also, I put 5 of those into the article that I just wrote, that I told you I posted at our website. So you'll get a smattering of it there. And when people understand, the average public person that has no idea all this is going on behind the scenes, when they realize what is at the crux of the New Age movement. I mean, this lady, her name's synonymous with the New Age movement.
1: Yeah.
0: And you've got people reading her writings and taking all this in. And so this has been going on for years beneath the surface. But now these people are so strong in numbers, they feel confident. They can come out in the open. And who's going to oppose them? Christians, we're not going to kill them. You know, they know that. They don't really fear us in that sense. So they're going to push this as far as they can. And there's, like I said, there's strength in numbers. If 10 to 20, 30% of people in a city believe the same way you do, and they have their own groups, just like we have Bible studies, they have their groups that meet regularly, they egg each other on. And they believe they can bring in this new world order, this occult world order that Alice Bailey wrote about, where ultimately Lucifer would be the god of light, and his representative on earth, which we all know would be the Antichrist, will help to usher this in and make it happen.
1: Wow. Insane, man. I can't. And I think you're right. A lot of people don't understand the spiritual undercurrent of all of this, and that this is fueling them, and that this is their what's motivating them is the spiritual rebellion, basically. Anyway, I can go on and on, but go ahead and tell them if you have any questions. But man, I wish people understood the spiritual background on this, man, because it's so evil.
2: Well, just looking at this, knowing what's in your book, I couldn't help but think, and again, Pastor Brandon and I have talked about this many times, even in our just conversations in the back room, but a lot of people in the prophecy world that look into Bible prophecy, they tend to, if they get out of the Word, what they often end up doing is going on the internet and going down some dark rabbit hole. And every single one of them will lead to anti-Semitism.
1: Yeah.
2: And they will find a Jesus, but it won't be the Jesus of the Bible. It'll be this whole Luciferian thing. Who is the real Messiah? Who's the good one? They all go there. They're very dark. So as you're talking about this, I'm thinking anti-Semitism, anti-Christian, genuine Christianity, and what's developed is this false Christianity at the same time. So I find it just totally fascinating, and people really need to be alerted. But to switch gears, because we talked about, we're going to get to some other things. We're looking at what's going on over in the Arab, the Gulf Arab states. UAE backs out of OPEC. It appears they're going digital. Everything is heading towards a digital currency. How far, and you look at the war in Iran's great picture, by the way. You look at this going on with the Strait of Hormuz. What do you think is the real end game in this direction with the Iran war?
0: Well, of course, Iran and the Strait of Hormuz is at the center of the world's single biggest oil flow, right? We know that. Over 20% of the world's oil flows through there. And if you can have a crisis in that area that doesn't get resolved, you know, it's going to have major ramifications. If it goes on long enough, it could take down the global economy, which I believe is exactly what globalists want, because then they have a good reason that they want to introduce the new global economic system. And so I do not envy President Trump. I mean, we really need to be praying for him and his team of advisors around him, because this is not an easy thing. Iran, you know, has been funding terrorism, no secret, for years. They've openly, I mean, how many of their leaders have said their main goal is to annihilate Israel and the United States? We don't have to guess about what they want to do. They've told us that. They've been telling us that for years and years. And we definitely don't want to see them have a nuclear weapon. But at the same time, behind the scenes, a lot of the politics of that region and worldwide is dictated by oil.
1: Yeah.
0: And you've got oil, which has been traded by the petrodollar for decades, that has propped up our U.S. dollar and kept it relatively strong. Most buying and selling of oil, a lot of people aren't aware of that, has been done through dollars, or called petrodollars. But now you have another currency being floated out there by the BRICS nations, Brazil, Russia, India, China, and South Africa. And if you add up the populations of those countries, I think it comes out to something like 3.5 billion people. So they're saying, you know what? We have enough economic clout among ourselves. If we wanted to, we could just shut the U.S. out and bypass them and start our own system here. And they've got almost half the world's population that belongs to these countries. And however, as long as the dollar is strong and oil is traded primarily through dollars, it's difficult for them to bring out their new currency and have it be viable against the dollar. So I think there's a lot of tension behind the scenes going on in that area. And so by Trump going in, doing what he did with Maduro in Venezuela, and Venezuela actually has the most oil in the ground of any country in the world, but it's only been producing at a fraction of its true capacity. And so that's begun to pick up now. And as long as the people of Venezuela benefit from that in a significant way, which I believe they will, and I think things, if it continues going on like this, they'll begin seeing some benefits from that finally. But it's mainly the U.S. oil companies overseeing that, which helps the U.S. to have more oil. We're not feeling it right now as far as prices go, but if you think it's bad here in Europe, it's twice as much.
1: Yeah.
0: You know, so I believe what's happening right now is Trump is consolidating the Western Hemisphere, at least as far as energy supply goes.
1: Yeah.
0: And between the U.S. and Venezuela, Mexico, there's enough oil here to keep us going for decades. And that might, maybe Trump is hoping that will prop up the dollar long enough that maybe the globalists can't bring in their system with a whole different currency. However, what if the global economy tanks because of this war and the war in Ukraine, if it expands? I honestly wouldn't be at all surprised if sometime in the next few years we find ourselves in World War III. It's just step by step. You know, Russia and and Iran are connected at the hip. Iran's been supplying Russia with their drones, and Iran's also been supplying China with a lot of their oil. And Russia has a vested interest in Iran. They don't really want to see Iran capitulate. Not that they're totally in agreement with Iran. You know, they have their differences as well. And then you have Turkey. Erdogan is unpredictable. He's come out very strongly over the last couple of years against Israel. So even though Turkey's a NATO member, Russia could probably sail their ships right through the Black Seas now that they control Crimea and go right into the Middle East, or come in through Iran, Iraq, and some of those countries. So it's a very volatile situation that we have. I don't see it getting any better, given the agenda that ultimately is driving all of this behind the scenes. And so, again, we need to pray for President Trump that he doesn't step into any major traps, because there are plenty of them, plenty of them. And the global economy, like I said, I just wrote this in an article. I came across it. There are 130 countries in the world right now working toward a central bank digital currency. And just under 50 of them are trying to come out with those currencies this year. So this is a huge year for CBDCs. And many of the others want to come out with it next year. And the Bank for International Settlements out of Basel, Switzerland, is seeing to it that all of this is going to be coordinated as much as possible, so that these new CBDCs coming out in different nations around the world will interface with each other and become part of one big global digital currency system. So one way or another, you know, they're working hard to bring it about. But as long as the dollar is strong and we don't have a digital currency here, you could argue that how can they have a true world government without the world's number one superpower involved in it? And guess what? That's why we're such a big target right now, and why you see the strong push in our big cities and all the rioting and lawlessness and everything else. They're trying to take the U.S. down to the point where we're so vulnerable that we'll be able to be moved into this one world system.
1: Do you think this war in Iran obviously is putting pressure on Trump, because he's, you know, the pressure from the midterms coming up in 6 months, you got the pressure from the left, you got the pressure from the woke right, this mentality, you know, from the woke right, you've heard the Tucker Carlsons and the Nick Fuenteses and the Sean Ryan saying, you know, why are we in these endless wars? And then the trope comes out, like you say, from Alice Bailey, this anti-Semitism, Israel's pulling us into the Iran war. It was Israel that's calling the shots for the U.S. government. It's Israel that's, you know, we're being led by the nose by Netanyahu, all this junk. Does that put not only United States as a target on their back, but also Israel as a target? Because the UN is anti-Semitic, as you know, very much so. And this continues to have the trope of Israel's driving us into wars, and we want peace. You know, like you're saying, people want peace, but yet how do you have peace with, you know, the Iranian regime? But yet Israel gets scapegoated. We get scapegoated. So does this cause America to turn eventually its back on Israel? Because we're seeing the pressure of, like, we don't want to be over there. 60% of the United States population is anti-Israel. And we're just seeing this growing sentiment.
0: Yeah, probably 30% of the population strongly anti-Israel. Mm-hmm. And not that all Jews are perfect or that Israel is perfect. We know that's not
1: right,
0: the case, right?
1: Right.
0: I mean, it it's been that way from time immemorial. You know, there was always that tension there. Israelites becoming involved in things that God didn't want them to be involved in, and he'd call them to repentance. Sometimes there would be punishment when they didn't repent, and back and forth. But they were God's chosen people that God was going to work through to carry out his plan. And that plan goes all the way to the end when Jesus returns. It doesn't stop somewhere along the way. So really, we need to hit on replacement theology here.
1: Yeah, exactly.
0: Tucker, he's probably been more visible than anybody else on this topic over the last year or two. Tucker is an Episcopalian. The Episcopal Church, by and large, has for many years been teaching replacement theology, as have a lot of the other mainline denominations that are member denominations of the World Council of Churches. And the World Council of Churches, I'm not aware, there might be a denomination or two, a smaller one that belongs to it, that isn't replacement theology. But I think pretty much it's fair to say that's where the World Council of Churches stands. And the Episcopal Church was one of the founding church bodies of the World Council of Churches. So if you go right to the core of theology, so probably growing up, Tucker, you know, he's claimed to be a Christian, but probably, I don't know if he ever really saw Israel in a special light as far as being a fulfillment of Bible prophecy. I don't know that for certain, but he definitely doesn't now. That's clear. And so we have to look at all the prophecies of Scripture in the Old Testament that had never been fulfilled yet, awaiting fulfillment, that are now in the process of being fulfilled with Israel having been reestablished. And there are a lot of them. There are a lot of them. And it's interesting, your replacement theologians, a lot of them, they'll be quick to talk about the curses in the Old Testament leveled against Israel and having been fulfilled. But those curses are followed up with blessings. Yeah. The scattering is followed by a regathering. But they don't focus on that. Right. You can't have it both ways. If you're going to say the curses were fulfilled, then you also have to say, well, the blessings are yet to come. They're going to be fulfilled literally as well. In fact, there's a great quote. Let's see. I think I have it in my article by J.C. Ryle. I'd like to memorize it. I'm working on it. there's just a lot to memorize. Here it is. This was J.C. Ryle, one of my favorite theologians from the 1800s. He was the Bishop of Liverpool when in 1879 he wrote the following. This is the best quote on this subject. It is high time for Christians to interpret unfulfilled prophecy by the light of prophecies already fulfilled. The curses of the Jews were brought to pass literally. So also will be the blessings. The scattering was literal. So also will be the gathering. The pulling down of Zion was literal. So also will be the building up. The rejection of Israel was literal. So also will be the restoration. It's just so logical and complete, sure. You know, I mean, it's, yeah. And it's very scriptural. And so, you know, we were talking before we came on the podcast a little bit, and I've had the opportunity since 2013 of being on the board of Operation Exodus USA, and then 2 or 3 years later being on the international board of Ebenezer Operation Exodus. And we've had the great privilege of helping Jewish people from over 50 different countries make aliyah to Israel. And to be part of this activity that's ongoing, witnessing ourselves, Jews in large numbers going back to Israel, how can anybody say that's not a fulfillment of Bible prophecy when there are at least 40, maybe 50 key prophecies in the Old Testament that foretell an end times in gathering, way bigger than what took place when the Jews came back from Babylon, where they came back from one direction, from one region, a global in gathering of Jews in the last days. And so I've been looking into that, being a board member and wanting to have a better grasp of the topic, and really came across some interesting statistics. When the Jews came back from Babylon after 70 years of captivity, it's estimated by experts, historians, that anywhere from 20% to 35% of Jews made their way back to Israel. So a good number to land on, just for the sake of argument, would probably be 30%, let's say. Okay, the rest of the Jews stayed behind in Babylon and from there scattered out all around the world. And so when Jesus was born and lived and died and rose again in Israel, in that Israel, arguably maybe just over 30% of all the Jews in the world lived in Israel They already had established communities throughout the Mediterranean region. We know the Apostle Paul, right? When he began spreading the gospel, would first go to the synagogues and reach Jews there. First to the Jew, then to the Gentile. And so 30% of the Jews of the world approximately were in Israel at the time of Jesus. Today, and I'm going to use the Israeli government's own statistics, because there's all kinds of different statistics floating around. I'm going to stick with their statistics. According to them, there are 15.5 million Jews in the world. 7.4 million are now living in Israel. That's 47% of all the Jews in the world.
1: Wow.
0: And also, that means that 8.1 million Jews are living somewhere else outside of Israel. And of those 8.1 million, over 6 million are here in the United States, which tells me something's going to happen in this country to propel Jews to go back in large numbers. And we're preparing for that in Operation Exodus. And we see the handwriting on the wall. We're getting a lot of inquiries from Jewish people in the United States, especially since Zoran Mamdani became mayor of New York City. So we expect in the days ahead, especially with the growing anti-Semitism, that more and more Jews are going to be making their way back to Israel. But my point bringing all this up is, how can you deny that what has happened in Israel is a fulfillment of prophecy in the making? It's still being fulfilled. When you have 50% more Jews in Israel now than at the time of Jesus, right, as a global percentage. I mean, think about that. When I saw that, it had a huge impact on me for days. I thought, wow, that just hit me hard. It just, everything makes more sense now. You know, we see the vastness of this end times, sure, migration, and passages of scripture like Isaiah 43, 5 and 6, where every direction, east, west, north, south, is mentioned. God's going to bring them back. Isaiah 49, 22 talks about how Gentiles will bring them back, carrying them on their shoulders and in their arms. Well, that's begun. You know, we're just one Aliyah organization. There are like five of us now, and we've helped together, I think, over 500,000 Jews go back to Israel, being Christians, having an impact in that area and showing the Jewish people the love of Christ, and that we stand with them. And many of them are accepting Christ as a result. We helped one couple from Switzerland go back. We met them when we were in Israel. This was a few years back. And when they got to Israel, they...

Sometimes we look at afflictions in our lives as something that God is punishing or God is evil or whatever, and we don't always see the goodness of God in the afflictions that He allows to come upon our lives.

0: times use affliction to bring us back to His way.
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3: I'm Quindella Mater, bringing you Wednesday's top stories. First, the White House announced on Tuesday that Medicaid will no longer fund sex-rejecting procedures for minors. The president took to Truth Social to say, "We are not going to pay for our innocent children to undergo these barbaric surgeries and practices, which result in unthinkable and irreversible harm to their young bodies." Here's what Medicaid Administrator Dr. Mehmet Oz had to say as well.
4: Children deserve our protection, not experimental interventions that can have dangerous, lifelong consequences. These procedures, including puberty blockers, cross-sex hormones, and certain surgeries, can carry serious risks, including infertility, impaired sexual function, diminished bone density, altered brain development, and other irreversible effects.
3: Children who receive these medical interventions won't be able to claim benefits 6 months after the rule goes into effect in October 2026. Next up, the late Senator Lindsey Graham's sister, Darlene Graham Nordone, advanced to a runoff on Tuesday to be the Republican Party's nominee for the South Carolina U.S. Senate seat in November's election.
5: I've only been on the job in Washington for 3 weeks, and I've already passed a major piece of bipartisan legislation through the Senate that meant so much to Lindsey, the Russia sanctions bill, which I believe will end the bloodshed in Ukraine and keep Americans safer. I was also the deciding vote to confirm President Trump's Attorney General nominee, Todd Blanche. Some politicians never get a major piece of their legislation passed, so I've already accomplished more in a few weeks than many do in decades.
3: She will face U.S. Representative Ralph Norman on August 25th. The eventual Republican nominee is favored to win in November. Graham said she is hopeful President Trump might help her campaign in South Carolina. Well, another notable candidate is Michael Alfonso, the son-in-law of Transportation Secretary Sean Duffy and Fox News host Rachel Campos Duffy. Alfonso, who is 26 years old, won the Republican nomination for Wisconsin's 7th Congressional District, the same seat his father-in-law previously held. If elected, Alfonso will be the youngest member to serve in the House. And for our last story today, President Donald Trump is blasting socialist New York City Mayor Zohran Mamdani. President Trump had some harsh words for New York, calling out a surcharge on luxury second homes in the city he once called home. The president said this is a dangerous leftist experiment that the federal government could challenge. The pied-à-terre tax has already been challenged in state court, and a Staten Island judge on Monday reportedly temporarily blocked its rollout. President Trump posted on Truth Social, "The NYC pied-à-terre tax is costing New York City and state a fortune in that the money, eventually to be gotten, is very little compared to the taxes paid by the tens of thousands of people who are fleeing the city, never to return." On Monday, Mamdani said that the city will vigorously defend its position in court.
6: We look forward to vigorously defend our city's position in court, as we have done so with the previous lawsuits that he has filed, and I'm sure with the lawsuits that he will continue to file in the months and years to come. And we are

0: confident in our position, and that is a confidence coming from both the legality of the city's actions as well as the importance of a surcharge on secondary homes worth more than $5 million.
1: Trump and Mamdani have met in person twice, with the first meeting proving unexpectedly friendly despite sharp disagreements on key U.S. policy issues. I'm Quinn Delamater, and that's Wednesday's news. You can dive deeper at the Washington Stand, Family Research Council's outlet for news and commentary from a biblical worldview. We'll be back next time with more stories that matter.
2: From the heart of our nation's capital in Washington, D.C., bringing compelling interviews, insightful analysis, taking you beyond the headlines and soundbites into conversations with our nation's leaders and newsmakers, all from a biblical worldview. Sitting in for Tony is today's host, Jody Heiss.
3: Today we are announcing the arrests and unsealing of an indictment out of the Southern District of New York, charging 11 individuals for allegedly overseeing an extensive decade-long marriage fraud scheme involving more than 1,000 sham marriages between Chinese nationals and United States citizens.
4: Big news coming from U.S. Attorney General Todd Blanche speaking earlier today at the Justice Department. Welcome to this Wednesday, August 12th edition of Washington Watch. I'm your host, Jody Heiss, filling in today for Tony Perkins. So glad to be with you for the next hour, and thank you for joining us. Coming up on today's program, Congressman John McGuire will join us to discuss the latest on the conflict in Iran as negotiations there appear to be at a deadlock. He'll also weigh in on the fight against illegal immigration. And the Department of Health and Human Services changed a rule yesterday, effectively ending the use of taxpayer dollars to fund sex-rejecting procedures for children and youth. Admiral Brian Christine, Assistant Secretary for Health at HHS, will join us to discuss that big change. Plus, Jerry Boyer and Tim Schwarzenberger, Director of Corporate Engagement at Inspire Investing, will be joining us to discuss their efforts to stop UPS from mailing abortion drugs. So all that and much more coming straight ahead right here on Washington Watch. We begin today with news from the Department of Justice in Washington, D.C. At a press conference, Todd Blanche, our new Attorney General, confirmed the arrest of former CFO of the Southern Poverty Law Center. And joining us now to discuss this is Washington Stand reporter Casey Harper. Casey, this is sounds like a pretty important press conference that the Attorney General had today. What can you tell us about it?
5: Yeah, that's right. Attorney General Todd Blanche has been very busy, and today he confirmed that prosecutors are alleging Heidi Beirich played a central role in overseeing those infamous payments to informants inside white supremacist groups. Now, the Southern Poverty Law Center is accused of doing. Now, one of those informants allegedly had a romantic relationship with her, and prosecutors say that the two even shared a bank account that contained about $140,000 from SPLC payments. So business was good. Now, she's now facing several charges, including wire fraud, conspiracy, and conspiracy to conceal money laundering. Here is Todd Blanche earlier today.
3: Today there was an arrest made, and there is a new indictment that includes the former CFO of SPLC. I think as alleged in the indictment, this individual participated in the scheme as alleged. I believe she was part of the effort to open bank accounts in completely fictitious companies' names and make payments to individuals for reasons that were not accurate as described.
5: Now, I don't have to remind you, Jody, but of course the SPLC, while they claim to be a human rights group, they've included Family Research Council on their hate map. And after they did, there was a shooting right here at the FRC building. Now, while Blanche was at it, he also announced charges against 11 people accused of orchestrating more than 1,000 sham marriages over a decade, really, primarily to help Chinese nationals obtain U.S. immigration status, fraudulently so, of course. Now, prosecutors say some individuals paid as much as $100,000 for these fake marriages, and Blanche said the DOJ is cracking down on them. Here is a clip of the Attorney General.
3: This is one of the largest marriage fraud prosecutions in United States history. This scheme was not a quick fly-by-night operation, but rather a years-long, multi-million-dollar cottage industry to criminally assist people who would not, or legally could not, otherwise become citizens of the United States.
5: Now, quickly, a couple more DOJ updates. The AG said that the anti-weaponization fund is no longer moving forward, which is music to Democrats' ears. And he also said that he had no update on the status of Dr. Anthony Fauci and whether he would be prosecuted for contempt of Congress, Jody.
4: Well, certainly the new attorney general is out of the gate running fast. We'll see how all that continues to unfold. Let's turn to some really positive news. The Trump administration is moving to end federal Medicaid and CHIP funding for gender transition surgeries for minors. What can you tell us about that?
5: That's right, a big development. We're talking about a rule that the Department of Health and Human Services changed yesterday that effectively ended the use of taxpayer dollars to fund those sex-rejecting procedures for children and youth. Now, Medicaid and CHIP funds before this rule change could be used for puberty blockers, cross-sex hormones, and surgical operations. But President Trump, in a Truth post on True Social, supported this decision. And a statement released by HHS yesterday said that these sex-rejecting procedures and the puberty blockers and all the rest, they alter brain development, they reduce bone density, they can cause infertility and irreversible harm. Now, according to the HHS statement, the final rule is set to take effect on October 13th, Jody.
4: Well, turning now to some of the election results, I know we talked yesterday about the chances of some socialists, particularly in Wisconsin, winning some races there, but certainly the Democratic Socialists of America, I'm sure, were disappointed in what happened. What kind of trends do you think we're seeing across the country right now?
5: Yeah, well, we're definitely, regardless of these results, we're definitely seeing an uprising trend of Democratic Socialists. But just to give you a few of the most recent results, in Wisconsin, the moderate Democrat David Crowley did beat the Socialist Francesca Hong, as you mentioned, but it was a razor-thin margin, very close win. And it showed that these progressive and socialist candidates still face challenges in statewide races despite their recent victories. Now in Minnesota, the progressive Penny Flanagan won the Democratic Senate primary, showing that the left does still have strong support among Democratic voters. Now in South Carolina, Darlene Graham Nordone, the sister of the late Senator Lindsey Graham, is headed to a runoff, Jody.
4: All right, Casey, as always, thank you very much for getting us off and running. We appreciate it. I want to turn our attention now back to the issue of immigration, particularly the 11 charged in orchestrating over 1,000 sham marriages to help Chinese nationals fraudulently obtain U.S. immigration status. And joining me now to discuss this and more is Congressman John McGuire. He represents the 5th Congressional District in Virginia. He's a member of the House Armed Services Committee as well as the Oversight and Government Reform Committee. Congressman McGuire, great to see you again. Welcome back to Washington Watch.
6: Hey, Jody, good to see you. You know, a lot of people in my district watch your show. And I guess the first thing I'd like to say is, first of all the glory, by the grace of God, we won our primary last week, 85%. We won 300 out of 303 precincts. Amazing win. So I just want to say thank you for the prayers and the advice. You know, for 18 months in Congress, what I've heard people say over and over and over is, when do we get to the part where people get into handcuffs? Where do we get accountability? And so, like you said earlier, our new AG is off to the races pretty quick in just a few days.
4: Yeah, it's really stunning how he's coming out of the gate so rapidly right now. I mentioned a while ago, and by the way, congratulations on the outcome of your election. I know very well how that feels, so congratulations and keep up the good work. But as I mentioned a while ago, you're a member of the House Oversight Committee, which I also was a part of when I was in Congress. And, of course, that deals with oversight, really, of government institutions, period. Are you surprised by this type of fraud? And how widespread do you think this type of thing is?
6: Well, I got to tell you, we saw what happened in Minnesota. And everybody I'm listening to, it says that's the tip of the iceberg. And apparently what they're finding in California and West Virginia and other places. J.D. Vance thinks if we were to be able to get rid of fraud, we would eliminate our national debt. People are taking advantage of our country with this illegal immigration. You might know I have a bill called the Birthright Citizenship Clarification Act, which is pretty much what President Trump's new executive order does, exactly that bill does. But communism is on the rise. The midterms are going to be common sense versus crazy communism. You know, communist Russia destabilizes Europe by using their weaponized immigration with mass migration. Except this time, it's in our country, it's the Democrats. The Democrats are destabilizing our country under the Biden administration with 15 to 20 million people coming into our country. You think about we have low housing supply. What did you think would happen? We have inflation. What did you think was going to happen? One thing I would ask the Democrats is, when are the Democrats going to stop being for them and start being for us? When are they going to stop being for the people that want to destroy our country and start being for we the people? You know, I'm running against a guy named Tom Perriello. He worked for George Soros for 10 years. He ran his foundation, Open Society Foundation, and their whole premise was bringing, you know, weaponizing immigration and bringing 15 to 20 million people into our country using communist tactics. So thank God we have a president and we have a new attorney general that are going to put a stop to this foolery that's harming our country.
4: Well, you bring up some very powerful, potent questions that certainly need to be addressed, and I hope that they will, because the issues you bring up are massively important to the entire direction of our country and the freedoms that we enjoy. I do want to shift to the legislation that you mentioned, because I think this is a very timely bill, the Birthright Citizenship Clarification Act. What are you hoping this bill will accomplish? What basically does it do, and why is it needed right now?
6: So what we're hoping to achieve is close the loopholes that allow other countries to take advantage of birth tourism. You know, you think about what the Attorney General just found, 11 indictments for thousands of fake marriages. They predict, they assume that we have about a million CCP communists that have dual citizenship. So think about this. These communists who come here, have a baby, they go back to China, become 18 years old, they can vote. They could literally fly to the United States and turn our country communist. It's ridiculous. It's suicide by empathy or stupidity. I don't know what it is, but it's wrong. And President Trump is right to try to do something about it.
4: Well, let's go across over to Iran real quickly in our conversation. We've only got a couple of minutes, but peace talks seem to have stalled there with both Iran and the U.S. demanding financial reparations, among other things. Is there any diplomatic way out of this?
6: You know, I would say if anyone could do it, it would be President Trump. But and I'm a very positive person, but I've been skeptical from the beginning because their ideology is an ideology of death. You've probably seen 40 to 50,000 of their own people were killed in the streets because they had a different opinion. They had a young man that went off and won a gold medal in wrestling, and the whole world kind of liked the guy. When he comes back, they hang him in public. It's an ideology of death. They don't care about life. And I think it's spiritual warfare. It's good versus evil. That's why we have to be strong. So I'm skeptical. I'm hopeful. I think President Trump has finally figured out that the only way to deal with them is just to have a very strong presence to keep shipping safe and just to bankrupt them.
4: Yeah, it's a difficult world we're living in, and so many complicated issues in the midst of all of this. I mean, here we even have the president not long ago in Turkey snuck out of a plane into another one because of security threats. It's just an absolutely bizarre period of time that we're watching. Congressman McGuire, John McGuire, Virginia, thank you so much for joining us, as always, on Washington Watch. We deeply appreciate it. I know you're in the road in the district, and safe travels to you. And again, thank you for joining us. All right, friends, stay with us. Coming up, HHS's Admiral Brian Christine will be joining us to discuss a move by President Trump, his administration, to protect children from dangerous life-altering trans procedures. So stay with us. We'll get to that issue right after the break.
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0: thank you for joining us today on Washington Watch. Welcome back. I'm Jody Heiss, sitting in for Tony. Glad to have you with us. The Trump administration has announced that federal Medicaid and Children's Health Insurance programs, also known as CHIP, those funds will no longer pay for so-called gender transition procedures on children. Now, this includes surgeries, puberty blockers, and hormones, that type of thing. And the Centers for Medicare and Medicaid Services Administrator, Dr. Mehmet Oz, says that this is all about protecting minors from procedures that could be potentially irreversible. And joining us now to discuss this is Admiral Brian Christine. He's the Assistant Secretary for Health at the U.S. Department of Health and Human Services. He's also a medical doctor. Admiral Christine, welcome back to Washington Watch. Thanks for joining us. And let's start with just kind of unfold for us. What is the scope of this decision by HHS in these fundings for life-altering sex-rejecting procedures for children? And when is this going to take effect?
1: Madam Jody, thank you for allowing me to be on with you today to talk about this really important step forward. I think it's a real win for the country. I certainly support President Trump, Dr. Oz, and of course, Secretary Kennedy in terms of protecting our most vulnerable children, those minors with gender dysphoria. We have to protect them from these castrating chemicals, cross-sex hormones, and these mutilating transgender surgeries. We call those sex-rejecting procedures. And of course, what's going to happen now is no longer will federal Medicaid funds or CHIP funds go toward those treatments for minors with gender dysphoria. What's important to realize about this is that the treatment for these children that does work, compassionate, competent, mental health support and counseling, that's not affected by this rule. This fund can still go toward those things, but these funds won't go toward these mutilating, castrating procedures.
0: It is really, really good news as you started that answer, and I just underscore that, and we are so grateful for it. I know HHS also noted that the American Society of Plastic Surgeons is reevaluating these procedures on minors. Do you think this is perhaps the beginning of a domino effect? In other words, do you expect other major U.S. medical boards to follow suit with this?
1: Well, I certainly hope so, and I think we will see that. Yes, I do. I think what's happened is, under President Trump, Secretary Kennedy, Dr. Oz, and myself, we are bringing gold standard science to bear on this subject. You know, in the past, what's happened under the Biden administration, under my predecessor, Rachel Levine, what he pushed was these so-called gender-affirming care, nothing affirming about these things on these kids. Really, what we know is that mental health counseling is what works for these children. It's not these chemicals. And because we're shedding science on this, we released our gender dysphoria in minors report from the Department of Health and Human Services last year. There's something called the CAS report that came out of the United Kingdom. Both of these reports show that the science does not support chemicals and surgeries on these children. What it does support, again, is mental health care. And I think that since we are taking the lead on this under President Trump at HHS, we are taking the lead. We're bringing the gold standard science to bear. Yes, I do believe that we are seeing a turning of the tide. But Jody, we never want to take our foot off the accelerator. We have to continue to advocate for these children. And I'm certainly going to do that every day that I'm in this position here as the Assistant Secretary for Health.
0: I love that attitude, and thank you for publicly stating that. I think that brings encouragement to all of our viewers and listeners right now. Talk to me about the children who are currently on hormone therapies. As I understand, your department is offering a six-month wind-down period, but what specific guidance are you giving doctors during this transition period, and what's going to become of those children?
1: Yeah, well, that's a really good point to bring up. This is not going to be simply that this is going to be a cold turkey, if you will, stop on these hormones. It's going to be a tapering off that's going to be guided by their practitioners, because that's the individuals who know best how to care for these children, their practitioners. It's going to be a tapering off of these treatments. It's not going to be a cold turkey thing. And I think that's incredibly wise and incredibly smart. Again, what we're doing is we are providing the best science, recommending the best care for these children. Taking that kind of thing into consideration is incredibly wise. I think this is a true step forward for these kids, for their parents, and yeah, I'll say it, for the country as a whole.
0: Yeah, and I think the science would back up that position, too, of not just a cold turkey approach. What about different states? We're in a country where so many different states have different stances on so-called transition care. So how does HHS plan to enforce what you're trying to do? How are you going to enforce it across state lines?
1: Well, you know, this is federal dollars we're talking about from CMS, and so the rule will apply for these federal Medicaid dollars and the CHIP funds, as you said. You know, I come from Alabama, and we've taken an incredibly strong stance early on in protecting our children. And I'll tell you, Jody, I supported our state legislature when we were fighting for this. I took a lot of ill words and cruel statements from the left because they said I was wrong about this. No, this is the right way to treat our children. This is the right thing to do for these kids.
0: It is. So we've seen places like Texas, all right, Texas Children's Hospital has agreed to stop these procedures on minors and to establish a clinic for patients dealing with the effects of past procedures. Is HHS working to encourage other hospitals to follow that kind of example? And what kind of tools does the department have to make that happen?
1: Yeah, we certainly hope that there will be other hospitals that follow along. Cleveland Clinic has followed along with this. You mentioned Texas Children's. I think these are big wins for those individuals we call detransitioners, those children who went down this pathway, were coerced and went down the pathway, realized it wasn't right for them, and are now you know, going back, if you will. I think it's incredibly important that you have places like Texas Children's and Cleveland Clinic doing this, recognizing that they were wrong. We certainly hope there's going to be other institutions that do that. But again, we understand that in this administration, the Department of Health and Human Services, following the lead and the amazing leadership of President Trump, we're not going to back down from this one bit, Jody. We're going to continue to fight for these kids and their parents every day, because this is something, if you take your foot off the gas, certainly those gender ideologues, those on the left, they'll want to start doing things all over again, not under our watch.
0: That's right. Admiral Brian Christine, it's been very encouraging to have you on the program. Thank you for your insight and your leadership on all of this. Blessings to you. All right, with our next guest, we'll hear how Patriot Mobile is supporting organizations like the Family Research Council, who defends family, faith, and freedom. We'll also discuss what should the biblical response be to anti-Semitism. So stay with us. More straight ahead.
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0: much. I'm your host today, Jody Heiss, and this is our weekly Patriot Mobile segment. 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And let's begin. Just unfold for our viewers and listeners, what is Patriot Mobile Faith?
1: Yeah, great question. Patriot Mobile Faith is a new initiative of Patriot Mobile where you can take a portion of your phone bill and support ministry. So like you said, Patriot Mobile for the past 10 years has not only had incredible service, but it's also given a portion of every dollar of that bill to defend faith, family, and freedom. And Patriot Mobile Faith was created for those who are really wanting to impact God's kingdom and for those dollars to specifically go to ministry. So we have partners like LifeWise Academy, where they are having Bible studies in public schools during school hours. And this isn't some loophole. This is completely legal. You just need manpower and people that understand how to do it. We have partners like Embrace Grace, which walks alongside mothers with unplanned pregnancy, and they provide baby showers, and they provide support, and they provide formula. And so all of these ministries and many others, we just wanted to give people an opportunity to have great service, but also for the portion of those dollars that are going to organizations. Because the thing is, most people don't realize every phone company pretty much does this. They give a portion of every bill towards giving, but most of these phone companies are not giving to organizations that align with biblical values. Patriot Mobile, everything aligns with biblical values, and with Patriot Mobile Faith, it's actually going to hands-on ministry.
0: That's just such a powerful tool, and I know Patriot Mobile is a partner with many faith-based organizations, like you just mentioned, but one of them is Family Research Council, which, of course, defends faith, family, and freedom. So walk us through why this is so important to Patriot Mobile to be involved in partnering with organizations like this.
1: Yeah, when I first came on, which wasn't long ago, the way that I saw it was there's offense and there's defense. And a lot of what Patriot Mobile is involved with and the partners that they support are on defense. They are defending our families, our faith, our freedom, like things like you mentioned, the Second Amendment. I mean, that's something that's always under attack. It's always trying to get stripped away. And so there's many organizations that are working to defend our Second Amendment. The sanctity of life is often something that is not just on the offense, like the ministry I mentioned, Embrace Grace, which is actively helping moms who have unplanned pregnancies, but there's also ministries we support that are defending the sanctity of life in things like legislation in Washington, D.C. So there's a lot of ministries that are on the defense because if it is something valuable, it deserves to be defended. And then there's many organizations on the offense where we are actively trying to go out and make disciples of all nations, share the gospel, and expand the kingdom of God. So we have both of those at play at all times. And it's important because as believers, and our founders are believers in Jesus and have said many times publicly, Jesus is at the helm of our business. And so we want everything that we do to reflect that, not just in our phone service, but of course in our giving to these organizations.
0: So exciting to hear. So exciting. You are also a pastor. Can you share with us how you came to learn about the biblical mandate to support Israel, and springboarding from that, what is Patriot Mobile Faith doing in Israel?
1: Yeah, it's a great question. Really, the reason I got into the whole Jewish world and kind of the Jewish foundation of our faith was because I was a history buff. And I think a lot of people at Patriot Mobile are. When you understand history repeats itself, and you understand where our foundation comes from, the foundation of our nation, or in Scripture, it's a Jewish foundation. You know, the Torah is the foundation that launches into the Tanakh and the New Testament. So I first got into this because I wanted to understand the historical context of Jesus in the New Testament. As I studied for years and years, I realized this isn't just good historical context. This changes the way that I interact with God and His Scripture today, because God says that He's creating an eternal covenant in Genesis 17:7. That's the covenant that we're grafted into in Romans 11. So we're grafted into this foundation of Abraham, Isaac, and Jacob, the covenant with Abraham, Isaac, and Jacob. We've been adopted into the family, which means we don't replace the original children. We're added into the family as adopted sons and daughters. And so when you understand this, and that God calls Israel His firstborn, His special treasure, the apple of His eye, those are all things He calls the people of Israel, then how can I say, right, I love the God of Israel, I follow the God of Israel, I give my life for the God of Israel, and then when it comes to the people of Israel, I don't really care about them anymore. It's the church now. That doesn't hold up biblically.
0: Fantastic.
1: So it doesn't mean we have to do all these things with the secular nation state of Israel, but understanding how God views them is important.
0: David Blees, Director of Patriot Mobile Faith, thank you so much for your partnership. If you'd like more information, go to TonyPerkins.com. All right, coming up next, Todd Blanch is confirmed is our new Attorney General. He's promised to ban the mailing of drugs, abortion drugs. We want an update on all that, and it will come next. Stay with us.
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0: Washington Watch. I'm Jody Heiss, your guest host for today. Thanks so much for tuning in. All right, if you've not yet made plans to attend our upcoming Pray Vote Stand Summit, I want to strongly urge you and invite you to come join us. 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And you'll hear from some of the leading Christian speakers, issue experts, government officials, all of whom are standing for faith, family, and freedom. So for more details or to register, text the word SUMMIT to 67742, 67742. And before we bring in our next guest, I want to also congratulate our new Pray Vote Stand chapters. We have one brand new and located in Cartersville, Bartow County, Georgia, as well as Suffolk County, New York. And for those of you who may not be familiar, Family Research Council's Pray Vote Stand Chapters initiative is equipping believers to engage locally, to engage prayerfully, to engage biblically. To find out how you can start a chapter, to find out more about them, text the word chapters, that's plural, chapters, to 67742. The Boyer Research Group and Inspire Investing recently met to discuss how to stop shipping giants and pharmacies from allowing abortion drugs to be sent via the mail. They submitted a proposal to UPS calling for a review of their policies regarding the distribution of abortion drugs, specifically mifepristone. So what is their goal, and how effective have they been in their efforts to influence these huge corporations? Well, joining me now to discuss this is Jerry Boyer, President and CEO of Boyer Research, and Tim Schwarzenberger, Director of Corporate Engagement at Inspire Investing. Jerry and Tim, gentlemen, thank you for joining us on Washington Watch. Good to have you with us. Let me start with you, Jerry. Tell us about the meeting that you had with Inspire Investing and UPS. What came out of that meeting?
8: Right. So to create some context here, a lot of people don't realize this. If you own stock in a company, you actually have the right to place a proposal on the ballot of that company for their annual meeting. People don't know that. People on the left knew it for a long time and exploited it, and that's part of what happened with corporate America. So Inspire Investing is a company that manages money, and they have ETFs, funds that they manage, and they own shares in, for instance, UPS. We at Boyer Research help shareholders like Inspire place proposals on the ballots of companies that they're invested in to get those companies out of the political stuff, back to their core business, being focused on that, getting away from risky activity, like, for example, the risky activity of shipping abortion drugs across state lines, which is illegal under the Comstock Act. Now, the Biden administration didn't enforce it. Nevertheless, it is illegal under the Comstock Act.
0: Yeah, so let me take you, Jerry. I'm going to stick with you and Tim, then I'll jump over to you. But, Jerry, you advise institutional investors representing tons of money, $100 billion plus in assets. And UPS's own policies, as you just referenced, strictly forbid shipping items that violate local laws, yet they are, in fact, delivering abortion drugs directly into states like Louisiana, like Florida, states that are now suing them to stop. And we also have Attorney General Todd Blanche, who promised to enforce the Comstock Act in his new role. So my question is, the UPS board breaching its fiduciary duty by exposing their shareholders to potential criminal or legal liability?
8: We believe it is, which is the point of the proposal, to enforce fiduciary duty. Whatever you think about moral issues, our job, you know, we help enforce fiduciary duty. Now, that actually happens to overlap often with the moral code. And in this particular case, it does. You've got attorney generals who are suing over this. You've got the Comstock Act. You have a new attorney general of the United States. They're in their home state, you know, Georgia, wants to enforce the Comstock Act, and that's their home state. This is a very risky thing. And here's the thing. They ban other shipping. Like, for example, they won't ship embryos. I don't know why they have that rule. Strange to me, you can't ship embryos, but you can ship the chemical that kills embryos. They have all these restrictions on shipping guns or even gun parts, which is going beyond the law. Under the Second Amendment, guns have to be legal. They're legal by constitutional definition. And yet they're willing to ship something that's illegal and dangerous, has environmental impact. Now, I mean, they might say it's their values. Well, they don't like guns because guns kill people. Very few guns kill people. But abortion drugs almost always kill people. So if you're concerned about human life, I think the first thing to ban wouldn't be handguns or hunting rifles. It would be something that has an almost 100% success rate of killing babies and also happens to kill a lot of women who take it as well or put them in the emergency room.
0: Great points. Tim, let me jump over to you. Thank you for your patience. I want to ask you about Inspire Investing's proposal to major corporations, including UPS, as we're talking about, but also corporations like Costco and Walmart, but asking them to examine what we're talking about here, the legal, the regulatory, operational, and environmental, as Jerry just referenced, the risks that are associated with mailing abortion drugs, particularly mifepristone. What's your message to these corporations?
15: Yes, thank you so much, Congressman Heiss, for having me on. I've been following the work of the Family Research Council for decades, so it's an honor to join you. Well, Inspire Investing, we're the largest provider of faith-based or Christian ETFs. And so the investors that we represent are very focused on the issue of life, protecting life. So we've been working with a lot of the major retailers in the last year. And then more recently with this engagement with UPS, our goal is to really show not only the moral aspect, but I think the one that resonates more with the company is the fiduciary aspects, the risks that are involved with distributing this pill. As Jerry mentioned, this is in violation of various federal laws and as well as state laws. So we're just simply asking the company to do an assessment of the legal, the financial, the regulatory risks associated with distributing this pill. And we think that if they do an honest assessment of that, that would warrant discontinuing shipping the pill through the mail.
0: So tell me how effective your message has been received to these corporations. Can you share some of those wins with us? What are you seeing?
15: Oh, certainly, yes. So when we engaged with Walmart, Costco, Kroger, and other companies last year, we spent a lot of time rallying support with coalition members and asking the company, sending them letters, asking the company to look at the risks and to hopefully discontinue or not make the decision to sell mifepristone. And that ended up happening. We organized a petition with Costco where we got 9,000 members and shareholders to sign along our petition. And we also sent letters to the various companies, and our understanding is that those letters went all the way up to the highest levels of the companies and actually influenced them in their decision making, and ultimately they all made the right decision. So that was the first wave of our engagement, and now as shareholders, we believe we have a responsibility to continue that, and we're focusing now on some of the major shippers like UPS and FedEx and others.
0: Man, great work. Jerry, let me jump back over to you. How does the new review of the Comstock Act, the review coming from the Department of Justice, how does that impact your board discussions?
8: Well, it's a very powerful impact. And I mean, honestly, if this was ever a debatable issue, and I'm not sure it ever was, it's not much of a debatable issue now. You've got the Attorney General of the United States saying the Comstock Act is American law and I'm going to enforce it. Why in the world companies would take that kind of risk? By the way, we're talking about criminal law here. We're not just talking about paying a fine. Why a board of directors would take the risk for the minimal revenues associated with selling abortion drugs. It's a tiny, tiny fraction of the revenues of, say, a shipper of a FedEx and our partner, our partners like ADF are, working, talking to FedEx on this. So there's this broad coalition that we work with, or at Amazon. By the way, Amazon said we're not selling it. Costco said we're not selling it. We don't plan to. Walmart said we're not selling it. We don't plan to. But so now talking to UPS, the carrier, I don't understand how that risk calculus can possibly end up saying, oh, we're going to ship it anyway. It's not that profitable, and it's dangerous. These companies have strong environmental commitments. Well, this stuff leaches into the water, and it's harmful to the environment. These companies fall all over themselves to be green, except on this issue for some reason. So I think with the confirmation of Attorney General Blanche, to me, this is really a no-brainer. No company should be shipping this across state lines. The only responsible course of action, in my view, is to say, listen, if you're going to make this stuff, abortifacient producers, you figure out how to get it to the people who want to buy it. We're not going to take the risk anymore in this legal environment. It's just not worth it.
0: All right. So, Tim, let me take that, the risk factor in all of this, and come back to you in your role. How do you explain to a corporate board that treating an active statute as though it were dead is, in fact, as Jerry just saying, is a risk management failure? I mean, this is playing with fire. And especially when you add to that, we have a new attorney general that's just been sworn in who now really has a mandate to review this. How do you have these... where do your discussions with these boards go with these facts backing you up?
15: Well, I think the companies initially, the response has been, well, we're not able to review every single packet and package that comes in the mail and exactly the contents. But we know they have all sorts of other policies in place, as Jerry was alluding to, regarding other materials, hazardous materials, embryos, firearms. So clearly they have the ability to manage this. And why would they be exposing themselves to financial risk? So when we approach a company, we'll often point out examples of, you know, the consumer backlash with regards to Disney or Bud Light or some of these other companies. That's the backlash. But from a regulatory perspective, the legal landscape is far from settled. So these companies are really taking unnecessary risk when there's no financial benefit to do that. So that's the angle that we approach with companies. And I think it's so far it's resonated well. We'll still have to continue applying pressure to these companies. But the angle, I think there's plenty to go around from a moral perspective, from a regulatory perspective, and then from a customer backlash perspective as well.
0: So let me broaden this up for you, Tim, while I have you. Is there anything that our viewers and our listeners can do to help with this initiative?
15: Well, I think there's, in the past, we've done some petitions specifically related to Costco. And there, we also have another petition on getting companies more focused on neutrality. But I think beyond that, one of the things, a really good resource to go to is Inspire Insight, where you can look at exactly what companies are involved with to see if they're involved in these activities that would be in violation of some of your listeners' views. I think that would be a good place to start. But I think if you own these companies, most people are holding these shares. As Jerry was mentioning, you have tremendous power. So you need to make sure that you're voting in accordance with your values. This is a meeting that will be coming up. Hopefully it will appear on the ballot. And shareholders need to exercise their voice. Far too long, Christian investors have been asleep at the wheel, and it's time for Christian investors to wake up and realize that they have a lot of power. Capital is power, finance is power, investors need to know how their shares are being voted and what they hold in their portfolios.
0: All right, so Jerry, with that, let me come back to you. For our viewers and listeners who might themselves sit on boards, be it local charities or maybe church foundations, maybe state-level funds, whatever it may be, how can they use their influence and your specialized proxy voting guidelines to try to make sure that the institutions that they are serving and the capital in those corporations and institutions are not quietly somehow supporting the distribution networks that we're talking about here?
8: Well, to be clear, they almost certainly are supporting it right now. Almost every Christian ministry, church foundation, pension plan, conservative institution, pro-life groups, crisis pregnancy centers, Very conservative churches, they're voting against us, and they don't even know they're voting against us because it's very a non-transparent system. We've been winning, but when these things go to ballot, the vast majority of Christians say, hey, keep selling abortion drugs, keep paying for puberty blockers, keep discriminating against Christians, keep divesting from Israel, because they don't even know what's happening. And so if you're on the board of a nonprofit, or even if you're a donor to a nonprofit, ask, how are you voting on this? Chances are they won't know. But keep asking until you get to the answer. And if they can't answer, just contact me, because we have the data. We can tell you how you're voting, depending on what asset manager you're using. Be prepared to be upset to find out that you probably are voting to continue abortion, voting to continue puberty blockers, voting to discriminate against Christians, voting to take a lot of China risk, doing all these things that you don't believe in. Someone has weaponized your money against you. And you might say, yeah, but my financial advisor has a fish on the card. I don't care. If they can't show you how they're voting, there's a high probability that they're weaponizing their money against you. It's fixable. Don't take no for an answer until you get a clear answer.
0: Well, I just want to say thank you so much to both of you, Jerry Boyer, President and CEO of Boyer Research, and Tim Schwarzenberger, Director of Corporate Engagement at Inspire Investing. Great work you gentlemen are doing, and we thank you. Appreciate you joining us on Washington Watch. All right, friends, that wraps it up for today. Again, let me just remind you, our Pray, Vote, Stand Summit is coming up next month, September 24th through the 26th. 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You can get more information and register by texting SUMMIT to 67742. All right, we'll see you tomorrow.
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0: People followed her casket from the cathedral downhill toward Independence Square. Traffic stopped for several minutes to allow the procession to pass. Drivers stepped out of their cars and stood silently. Some knelt on one knee while others placed a hand over their heart. Uganda's military unveiled a monument to an older brother of Israeli Prime Minister Benjamin Netanyahu, who was killed during a hostage rescue operation in the East African country in 1976. The statue of Yonatan Netanyahu, holding an assault rifle, was unveiled by Ugandan military Chief General Muhoozi Kainerugaba, who said he commissioned the monument to pay tribute to the soldier's courage. The statue is outside the airport terminal in the town of Entebbe, where Lieutenant Colonel Yonatan Netanyahu was struck by a bullet as he led Israeli commandos in a mission to rescue 106 passengers who had been taken hostage on an Air France flight. The hijackers separated dozens of Jewish and Israeli passengers from the rest and threatened to kill them if Israel did not free dozens of Palestinian prisoners. The commandos broke into the airport on July 3, 1976, and saved all but three hostages killed in the crossfire. Dozens of Ugandan soldiers were killed in the operation that lasted less than an hour. The rescue is a seminal event in Israeli history, widely seen as one of the country's greatest military successes. An oil spill caused by leakage from a UK-sanctioned tanker grounded for weeks off Oman appears to be expanding dramatically, reaching shorelines and far out to sea, according to experts and satellite images reviewed by the Associated Press. Greenpeace Germany said satellite images indicate the oil spill now covers an estimated 58 square miles. A week prior, the spill's surface area was estimated at just 8 square miles. It was not clear what has caused the leak to grow. The affected area is part of the Arabian Sea Reserve, a marine protected area and host to wildlife, including the rare Arabian Sea humpback whale. And China has drawn up new safety rules for the growing number of autonomous vehicles on its roads. The standards, taking effect July 1, 2027, will cover autonomous vehicles that require a human backup driver, as well as independently operating vehicles such as the robo-taxis made by U.S. manufacturer Waymo. In a statement, China's Ministry of Industry and Information Technology said under the new rules, manufacturers will have to ensure autonomous systems can match the safety of human drivers. Buyers will also have to be informed of any limitations in autonomous systems. The rules standardize interactions between humans and machines to prevent risks of misuse or abuse. They will require that autonomous vehicles feature safe procedures to activate and deactivate automated driving. For cars with a human backup driver, the autonomous system must monitor their readiness to take over. With an international update on his channel, I'm Brian Perez. Thank you very much for watching, and God bless.
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2: 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I'm Kim Crable on set with Coffee with Kim. We have an incredible new series coming up, and we're on location in California. Stay tuned.

When my boys were little, I embraced every resource I could find to help me fill their hearts and minds with the wonders of Jesus' love. I taught them songs, some silly, some deeply spiritual, but all intended to lighten their little hearts. I told them stories from the Bible and listened to them tell those same stories right back to me. My heart's desire was that they discover at an early age the richness and the delight of knowing God. And everywhere I go today, I find like-minded people with a similar passion for helping their children experience the wonders of a God who loves them more than they could ever imagine. Stay tuned, friends, because following this short commercial break, you're going to meet an amazing woman whose acting and singing career is now being poured into creating materials to help us tell the children in our lives all about the story of Jesus.

0: Hello, everyone, and welcome to Coffee, Conversations of Friends of Faith to Encourage and Equip. I'm Kim Crable, your host. Today's guest began her career in entertainment at the age of 19. Her award-winning work includes theater, film, television, voiceovers, published songwriting, and multiple albums. Over time, she found her focus shifting from her Hollywood career to a calling to create entertaining and faith-based content for children. I just love that. So I can't wait to introduce you to my new friend, Cassie Byram. Cassie, Hi. Thank you for joining us. And before we begin, can we just have a little bit of girl talk? Can I tell you, sure, I love your shoes.
1: Oh, my shoes.
0: The importance.
1: So funny. Yes, let's get our priorities straight
0: that's
1: here.
0: That's right. Let's get it.
1: Yes. Yes.
0: It's so cute. But you look beautiful. And thank you so much for joining us today.
1: Thank you. I'm so happy to be here.
0: Oh, my gosh. What you've accomplished and what you've done is amazing. And
1: well, thank you.
0: Before we jump into that shift a little bit,
1: yes,
0: tell us a little bit about your acting career. I know it's probably not important, or maybe I shouldn't ask you what was your favorite role, but was there a role or something that just stays with you?
1: That's actually an easy question for me to answer. Maria in West Side Story is my heart role. Although, like you said, I mean, I've had a lot of fun doing other roles. I had a recurring role on a series called Jake and the Fat Man, where I played Jake's sister, Angie. Uh-huh. And that was fun to just be a part of a company like that.
0: Yes.
1: And I got to wear the jumpsuit of Star Trek for Deep Space Nine, Star Trek Deep Space Nine. I wanted to roll that thing up and put it in my bag and take it home, but they don't let you do that. Yeah. So that was fun. But Maria in West Side Story is definitely my heart role. She is probably the strongest character that I've ever played in theater. Mm-hmm. She is someone who chooses to be a light, a bridge builder in the midst of chaos and turmoil. Mm-hmm. And even at the end of the story, and you know that this is the musical rendition of Shakespeare's Romeo and Juliet.
0: Yes.
1: And at the end of the story, when the two people that she loves the most are taken from her, her brother Bernardo and the love of her life, Tony, mm-hmm, she still chooses to forgive. Mm-hmm. She still chooses to be a bridge builder, mm-hmm, and example the change. And mm-hmm, that's why, that is my heart role. I love Maria in West Side Story.
0: So it sounds like it was a perfect role for you. And
1: thank
0: how has
1: you.
0: That affected you moving forward from that?
1: Well, as far as in my entertainment career or
0: just life.
1: What was next?
0: Yeah, just in life.
1: Well, it has been a great example to me as well. Mm-hmm. And also, it's really highlighted the need for children to have examples like this, mm-hmm, to have mentors, mm-hmm, who will show them how to respond in the midst of challenges that we know we're all going to face. We look
0: Absolutely.
1: At our sweet little ones, how innocent they are, and how we want joy for every moment of their lives.
0: Yes.
1: We all want that.
0: Yes.
1: But I do tell parents, unfortunately, you can't protect your children, but you can prepare your children.
0: Oh, I just love that. And you know, that means being present with them,
1: yes,
0: and staying right there with them. But yes, before we get into that, I want to talk about something that I think is so important that you are such a great example for all of us, is how you had this great career and but you started feeling this shift.
1: Yes.
0: And I feel like, especially in today's world with, we're coming out of COVID and all the changes that are going on, you see that there are a lot of things that have ended. You see people who were retiring. That's just a normal case of life. But,
1: yes,
0: Casey, don't you think that so many times people don't see that shift? They think that life is over, and they don't see that that God has something else for them.
1: Hmm.
0: But you saw a shift coming, and you went with it.
1: I did. And I was motivated by the fact that you know, Jesus, of course, saved my soul, mm-hmm, but Scripture changed my life.
0: Oh.
1: And unfortunately, I was a little bit slow to get into knowing Scripture in my life.
0: Mm-hmm.
1: And so I was a little bit slow in in implementing it in my own kids' lives. So when I had that realization, as Scripture started to just light up my brain and change my life,
0: yes,
1: I thought, okay, there's a need out there. There's a need in families, in parenting, in households, mm-hmm. to implement God's word and God's ways and God's love,
0: yeah.
1: in an easy way.
0: Yes.
1: You know, parenting is hard enough as it is.
0: Yes.
1: And you don't want to make learning Scripture or understanding your faith another homework chore.
0: Yes.
1: So I thought, okay, how can I meet that need?
0: Yeah.
1: So I started to write Scripture songs, which, by the way, I co-wrote with my son, Jonathan Byram.
0: Aww.
1: And he's a wonderful musician, composer, songwriter, singer. And the two of us worked together, so I got the opportunity to work with my own child mm-hmm. for the sake of other children.
0: And I love that story, because I think so many times we miss what God is calling us to because we don't see that we can do it, or
1: yes.
0: just like you saw that there was a need,
1: mm-hmm.
0: and so you followed that need.
1: Mm-hmm.
0: How important is it to get the word into our children?
1: I don't think I can emphasize that enough.
0: Yes.
1: Our children are the greatest investment that we could ever make.
0: Mm-hmm.
1: So I don't know how to say it any better than that. They are the, you know, our children. I would speak to the parents and to the grandparents, to the homeschoolers, who's everybody right now
0: yes.
1: is homeschooling, that the children of today are the hope for tomorrow.
0: Yes.
1: They are our future.
0: Yes.
1: So, again, there is just no better investment that
0: and
1: you can make.
0: And while they are our hope and future, God is their hope and future. And
1: exactly.
0: to instill that word. And I love
1: yeah.
0: the way you said it. What was it you said? God saved you, but the Scripture.
1: Jesus saved my soul, but it's the Scriptures. It's the Bible. It's the Word of God that changed my life. So
0: I love that, Cassie. I can remember when, before I really understood the Word,
1: yeah.
0: the Bible, it seemed as though it laid there somewhere, but yeah. I was so afraid to go into it because I knew how I fell short. I knew my confusion and all the things. And I thought that the Bible was going to add to that. I thought the Bible was going to condemn me and make
1: mm-hmm.
0: me feel worse. I didn't realize that it was my refuge. It was my guidance. It was
1: uh-huh.
0: my comfort.
1: Uh-huh.
0: And so as you and I learned that as adults, imagine how much the kids actually need that when they go into the schools and the situations that are going on in our world today.
1: Exactly. That is so interesting. I've actually not heard that before, but I'll bet that's more common than we know. I was the same in that I really recognized my own sin
0: yes.
1: and the need for a Savior.
0: Yes.
1: But for some strange reason, and I don't know why, I really don't think I'll ever be able to explain this. After I was baptized and everything, I just didn't see a whole lot of need to change.
0: Yes.
1: I think, and I'm sure I can't explain it. I probably can. It's called pride. And I thought, you know, I'm fine just the way I am.
0: Mm-hmm.
1: But no, mm-hmm. God sure lets you know how unfine you are and that really we don't see it, but what we're doing is we're hurting other people. We may not feel what's wrong with us, mm-hmm. but other people do.
0: Yeah.
1: And so that is, to me, helping children at the earliest ages possible
0: yes.
1: to establish their identity,
0: yes.
1: their self-esteem yes. on what God says about them instead of what the world says about them. What greater calling? What greater mission? And when God tells us, go out and, you know, tell the world about me, well, start at home. Start with your kids.
0: Oh, isn't that our first ministry?
1: Yes.
0: I mean, when you think about
1: yes.
0: it, our first ministry are in the eyes of those children who mm-hmm. are looking at us. The people are sitting around the kitchen table with us. I
1: yes.
0: just have such a passion to explain that to women.
1: Mm-hmm.
0: It's maybe the hardest ministry because
1: mm-hmm.
0: they know you most, right?
1: It's hard work.
0: It is hard
1: it
0: work.
1: Is,
0: it's intentional.
1: It is.
0: Deliberate.
1: It is. It
0: but
1: is.
0: You've helped us. And I love the way you've done this. And I
1: thank you.
0: So talk about Mama Law.
1: Mama Law, or the name. Everybody asks
0: yes.
1: me about the name.
0: Yes.
1: Well, Mama, of course, is another, it's really a more global term for the word mom, or the, you know, name mom or mother.
0: Yes.
1: And I really wanted to have a global appeal to what I'm doing. I want to reach people of all nations, as yes. God has asked us to do.
0: Yes.
1: And then I took La, which is actually a term of endearment yes. in the Middle East, which is where I'm from, where my family immigrated from the Middle East okay. to America. And La is... It's really a term of affection. So let's say you and I hadn't seen each other in a long time. Mm-hmm. And all of a sudden we run into each other. And you're like, Cassie La, and Kimmy La. And it's,
0: I love it.
1: It's cozy. Yes. And so, it's such a cozy thing to do.
0: Oh, so inviting.
1: It's very, it
0: and
1: is.
0: And accepting and
1: it
0: loving.
1: Is. It is. It's yes. very affectionate. And it's a mashup of mama. Mm-hmm. And La, mm-hmm. Mama La. Mm-hmm. And I also, as a musician, I love the fact that it has a rhythm to it. It's
0: yes.
1: sort of a, it's if you do Mama La Media, 1, 2, 3, 4, 5, 6, it's in 6/8, okay?
0: Yes.
1: Mama La Media, Mama, or you can feel it in 2. Mama La Media, Mama La. So if I ever write,
0: well,
1: somebody
0: aren't you
1: wants
0: just
1: to,
0: something? I'm learning so much.
1: See that? Okay. Well, rhythm means yeah. you know a lot in music.
0: I love it, I love your heart.
1: Thank you.
0: And I love why you're doing this. You're
1: Thank
0: making
1: you.
0: It fun. You're making it warm, and you're giving us a way mm-hmm. to go back to what you were explaining before. You're giving us a way to put scripture into our kids and our grandkids
1: yeah.
0: that is fun and exciting, and it shows that God is good and he loves
1: mm-hmm.
0: and it's not just another homework assignment. It's mm-hmm. like something to look forward to.
1: Yes.
0: And that's
1: yes.
0: your heart, right?
1: Yes.
0: In doing this.
1: Yes. That is my heart mm-hmm. and I have some fun stories if you want to hear one.
0: Absolutely.
1: I know you and I were talking, and I didn't tell you the whole thing. I just wanted to intrigue you, and I told you tattoo story.
0: Yes, and I'm intrigued, and I waited until now to hear the story. So
1: okay.
0: go right ahead.
1: Okay. Well, just recently, I had the privilege of being with some of the kids that have grown up with the scripture songs and with the animated videos called Treasure Tunes.
0: Yes.
1: Treasure Tunes is my series of
0: yes.
1: animated videos.
0: Yes.
1: And one of the moms, so I was with these kids and they've grown up with this. They're about, the little boy was 7 years old and his mom came to me. His name is Joe. And she said to me, okay, Joe just came to me and said, Mom, I want a tattoo. And she was a little bit shocked, and before she just shut him down and said, no way.
0: Right. Which is probably what I would have done.
1: Right, me too. And he's 7 years old.
0: Well, at that age, that's what I mean, yes.
1: But she was curious. Mm-hmm. Now, he's grown up with these videos since he was in his first year of life.
0: Mm-hmm.
1: He said, Mom, I want a bee. I want a bumblebee. And I want around that bumblebee for it to say, let my words be like a honeycomb, sweet to the soul, health to the bone. Now that is directly from Proverbs 16:21-24,
0: mm-hmm.
1: and that is one of the scripture songs. And the animated characters that we use in the animated lyric video are bumblebees and bears.
0: Oh.
1: So, I mean, she was just thrilled. I was thrilled. I was crying. I was like,
0: of
1: oh, my
0: course.
1: Gosh, little Joe, thank you for, you know, just thrilling my heart with that. But
0: yes.
1: this is why I do this.
0: Yes.
1: And this is why we do these things.
0: Yes.
1: Because we see the difference it's going to make in a little one and the adult that he's going to become.
0: That's it, because there's a long ways from little Joe being 7
1: yes.
0: to being that adult, and there are lots
1: yes.
0: of things that he's going to battle.
1: A lot of challenges,
0: and
1: right?
0: And with that word
1: yes.
0: in him, I remember, Cassie, when one of the reasons that I wanted my boys to know scripture, and isn't it a shame they grow up to start with?
1: Isn't that just a shame?
0: But, you know, one of the things I thought about was, when they left our home,
1: mm-hmm.
0: I didn't want them to think, oh gosh, if I do that, Mom's going to kill me, or if that,
1: mm-hmm.
0: you know, I'm going to get in trouble. I wanted the word in them to speak to them.
1: Yes.
0: I wanted them to remember that God was saying, you're better than this. You
1: mm-hmm.
0: can make a right choice here.
1: Mm-hmm.
0: Call on me. I can be your strength. And that's why
1: that's
0: I
1: wonderful.
0: Was so delighted to have you on the show today, because I feel like as parents, as grandparents, we want to have a creative way to instill the scripture. Mm-hmm. So give me, here's your word. I love this. Give me an example of a scripture song.
1: So I started with Sweet Dreams, Lullabies. It's and there's a companion book with that. Mm-hmm. And even the uptunes, even the playtime songs that I've animated with mm-hmm. Treasure Tunes mm-hmm. are, again, adult friendly. Mm-hmm. So that is one of the ways that I've tried to implement this in, I call them, the slogan, by the way, for my company is Heavenly Resources for Family Life.
0: Yes, yes.
1: So, I kind of skipped your, what was your question?
0: Heavenly Resources for,
1: yes.
0: I don't know, I know this, I love what you say here about your passion is to help the parents and the grandparents. Mm-hmm. And just let me tell you, I am a grandparent. And I'm going to make sure that my grandkids get this. And I hope that
1: wonderful.
0: All of our audience will too. Because, so before, I know what it was. I asked you to give me an example of a scripture song.
1: Ah, okay. Well, Psalm 139 is one of my favorites.
0: Okay.
1: Which is wonderfully made.
0: Yes.
1: And that, again, is the title of uh-huh. the second album, which we don't have out here right now.
0: Okay.
1: But one of the things that you did ask me about earlier was about music. And,
0: yes.
1: And so what we do is repeat, what I do is repeat mm-hmm. certain phrases. Mm-hmm. So within Wonderfully Made, the song, the chorus is, wonderfully made, I am fearfully and wonderfully made. So the kids hear that over and over again.
0: Yes.
1: And I have, I don't know how much time we have where I can share with you.
0: Unfortunately, we're just about out of time.
1: But I've heard so many of the little ones come up to me, and that's the way they'll introduce themselves. Because they know me as Miss Cassie. I am Miss Cassie in the Treasure Tunes animated videos. And they'll run up and they'll go, wonderfully made. And I am fearfully and wonderfully made. And a little one running up to you and greeting you that way, there's nothing better.
0: And, you know, and I'm thinking about, Cassie, is that instilling that God confidence in them,
1: yes.
0: that identity in them,
1: yes.
0: and the word in them. I think one of the greatest reasons why is because that word will go into their heart and penetrate into any hurt that they're going to face. Listen, we're going to take a quick break. And when we come back, I'm going to ask you to give the why to parents again. And so why it's so critically important to be present in that home, looking at the eyes of those kids, and because they are the greatest resource in their lives. So we'll be right back. Hello, everyone, and welcome back to Coffee. I hope that this conversation has been to you what it's been to me. So hopeful, and helps me to realize about the children in my life and how we really can influence them. So, Cassie,
1: yes.
0: thank you so much for that. And again, I love what you're doing, but
1: you.
0: Will you explain to us why music, why is that so important in helping our little ones remember Scripture?
1: That's a very good question, and it's an important one because it's really an established fact mm-hmm. that music is one of the best ways to memorize anything.
0: Yes.
1: And I know that your son is a neuroscientist.
0: A neurosurgeon. Yes.
1: Okay, uh-huh. So out of that comes a lot of understanding of how the brain works.
0: Yes.
1: Well, and one of my endorsers is Dr. Mary Mance, and she has explained how music literally prepares the brain for learning.
0: Mm.
1: And the reason for that is structure. Music has specific structure, and we sort of hit on that just a few questions ago,
0: yeah.
1: starting with rhythm. So there are the three R's of music: rhythm, rhyme, and repetition. We've already talked about rhythm. We've already talked about repetition.
0: Mm-hmm.
1: And within all of that, of course, is rhyme. Mm-hmm. So even with Mamala Media, with the 6/8 meter, there's still a rhyme with that as well.
0: Yes.
1: Mamala Media.
0: Yes.
1: Right?
0: Yes.
1: So it's easy to memorize.
0: Yes.
1: So this is how we can penetrate especially a child's brain. And I don't think you can introduce a child to the love of God early enough in life.
0: Absolutely. They can even start singing even while they're in the womb, right?
1: So yes, absolutely. And they will recognize, they will light up to
0: even
1: that.
0: For those who like, I'm not good singers, we can still figure it out, yeah. Right?
1: You can sing along, you'll sound fine.
0: Absolutely. Cassie, thank you so much for being with me. And let me just give you a backstory very quickly of why this means so much to me.
1: Okay.
0: Before I reached the age of 4, I lived with my grandfather, and he began to, at that point, I didn't understand that I would be leaving him at the age of 4. Mm. But during those 4 years, he taught me the scripture, and he helped me to memorize God's word. So when I was taken from him, that word is what helped me endure so much heartache, abuse, and lots of things that would happen in my life. So for that, wow. You are instilling into young children that no matter what happens to them, God's word is tucked in their heart.
1: Yes.
0: And for that, I thank you so much for being. Well, we have about 60 seconds. Speak to the parents quickly about what you would say to them about being present now with the scripture.
1: Okay. I'm gonna talk to the parents and the grandparents.
0: Okay.
1: Because I love that you brought up your grandfather.
0: Yes.
1: And I believe that grandparents have a unique opportunity.
0: Absolutely.
1: To impact the little ones.
0: Absolutely.
1: There is just a certain magic in that relationship.
0: Absolutely.
1: Right? And so I would like to say to the parents, if I may speak directly
0: yes.
1: to your audience, that my mission is to secure your child's heart for the Lord.
0: Oh.
1: And in order to do that, I've created these heavenly resources for family life, and that's for your family. And I would love to see you go. And I want to tell you, and I've told Kim this as well, that I don't make a penny on this. So please go and invest in your kids.
0: Cassie, thank you again so much for taking the time to be with us today.
1: My pleasure.
0: And thank you so much for joining us for coffee. It's been such an honor to be invited into your home. I hope you will keep today's conversation going. I also hope that you will let God use you in one small life this week. With a story or a song, a walk, or a game. Something that tells that child, I love you, and so does God. We never know what those around us might be going through or will go through, but we do know a God who promises to get us through. Goodbye, everyone, and I look forward to seeing you next time right here on Coffee.

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2: Welcome to our Wednesday's broadcast of the Gospel Truth. Today I'm continuing a series that I started this last Monday talking about God's kind of love. And I tell you, this is powerful. I hadn't really got into describing what God's love is. I've just, for the first 2 days, been talking about how essential it is. And this is what it says in 1 Corinthians chapter 13, verses 1 through 3. It talks about that if you have the gift of tongues, if you have the gift of prophecy, if you have all faith so that you could remove mountains, if you gave all of your goods away or even gave your body to be burned, and yet you don't do it motivated by love, it profits you nothing. And so the first 2 days, I've just been trying to emphasize how that love is the glue, the bond that holds all of the other different things that we need to do. It holds everything together. It has to be mixed into every single thing that we do. And so that's what I've dealt with the first 2 days. Now we come to 1 Corinthians chapter 13 and verse 4. And verses 4 through 8 give us the characteristics of God's kind of love. And I'm going to spend quite a bit of time on this because this is just completely contrary to the concept of what most people think love is. And so let me just first of all summarize this. In these four verses, Paul talks about what God's kind of love is. He says it's long-suffering and it's kind. He talks about what it is not. It is not envious, not self-promoting, not prideful. He talks about how it does not act. It says it is not unseemly, selfish, easily provoked, thinks no evil, rejoices not in iniquity. And then how it does not act, it rejoices in truth, it bears all things, believes all things, hopes all things, endures all things. And then in verse 8, he basically summarizes the whole thing by saying that God's kind of love never fails. Now, I'm going to go back through every one of these things individually and just amplify on this. But this is powerful. These are powerful, powerful passages of Scripture. You know, I remember a couple one time that I went to their church for 20-something years and ministered in their small church. And they actually traveled with me one time and did a marriage seminar. And they had so much strife in their marriage. This man was a pastor of a large church. There's over 1,000 people in the church. And yet they had so much strife in the home that it was just really, really bad. And these verses are what they used to turn that entire marriage around because it described the way that God's kind of love was. And so anytime there was a conflict between this couple, they just made a covenant that before we sit there and ever say anything, before we vent our feelings, our emotions, we are going to sit down and read 1 Corinthians chapter 13, verses 4 through 8. And they just made this promise. And if one forgot, the other one would say, before you start saying this, let's read 1 Corinthians chapter 13, verses 4 through 8. I tell you, these are powerful passages. And what it did in their life, it literally just shut down the strife in their marriage. And it completely changed everything. And they went on to pastor a church, and the husband has now gone on to be with the Lord, and the wife, she was older than me, and so they are, she's very close to going home to her heavenly reward. But I mean, for many, many years, I observed their marriage, and they just had a great marriage. And this is one of the reasons right here. So this applies not only to marriage, but this just applies to your relationship with God. It applies to your relationship to other people. Every single thing. This is descriptive of what God's kind of love is like. So the very first thing it mentions in 1 Corinthians chapter 13 and in verse 4, it says, charity, which is God's kind of love, suffers long and is kind. You know, if you look these words up in the Greek language, it literally means that it is long-tempered is what it's talking about. This is saying that this is not a person with a short fuse. If I'm saying these things in love, I'm telling you the truth because it's the truth that's going to make you free. John chapter 8, verse 32. I'm not saying this to condemn anybody, but this is God's standard right here, and you need to put your life up against it and see, is this really God's love that I'm operating in? And if you aren't operating in God's kind of love, like the previous verses in this chapter say, you just are making noise. You're just sounding brass or a tinkling cymbal. You're just making noise. You need to examine this. Are you a person that has a short fuse? God's kind of love is long-suffering, long-tempered. Are you the type of person that gets easily provoked? Are you the type of person that has a chip on their shoulder and you're just waiting for somebody to brush against you and to do anything that's going to tick you off? You know, sometimes it's hard for us to evaluate ourselves, but look at it this way. Ask you in your own self, you just think about like your people that you work with. Do these people that you work with, do they have to walk on eggshells around you and watch what they say because they can just tick you off with just saying a few things? You know, I've seen some people that just one word, they have problems from back when they were a kid and they've never gotten over it and they just go around constantly and people have to be cautious around them. That's not God's kind of love. God's kind of love is not temperamental like that. If you've got a short fuse, if you are easily provoked, then you aren't operating in God's kind of love. And let me just say that as I start going through each one of these characteristics, I know that there's going to be people that come up with this because I've encountered this throughout my entire life ministering to people. There's going to be people that will say, well, I know I'm not supposed to be this way, but this is just who I am. Our family's like this. We just all are like this. We're all A-type personalities. This is just the way that we were raised. This is the way that I am. One of the things I want to really make clear as we go through this is that when you got born again, you became a new creature. 2 Corinthians 5:17. If any man be in Christ, he is a new creature. Old things are passed away. Behold, all things are become new. You are a new person in your spirit. And that person in your spirit is identical to Jesus. 1 John chapter 4, verse 17 says, herein is our love made perfect, that we may have boldness in the day of judgment, because as he is, speaking of Jesus, so are we in this world. It didn't say, so are we going to be in the next world. It's so are we in this world. Now, you may struggle with that because you say, but I'm just the kind that my family, this is the way we were raised. We've all got type A personalities. We're all just very aggressive people, and this is who we are. That may be who you are in the natural. That may be the way that your brain, your personality was trained. But when you got born again, you became a new person in Christ, and that person in Christ is identical to Jesus, which Jesus is the love of God manifest to us. Jesus is love. 1 John chapter 4, verses 8 and 16 says, God is love, and Jesus was God manifest in the flesh. And so if you are truly born again, I'm not denying that you may have been raised and you may have developed a certain type of personality in your mental, emotional part and in your physical body, but on a spiritual level, if you are born again, you have God's kind of love on the inside of you. And what is that love like? Well, the very first thing, it's kind. It's long-suffering, and it's kind. You, in your born-again spirit, have the ability to be patient with people, to be kind towards people, to not get ticked off and not be angry at them. And I know that there's people watching this right now and saying, well, that's not me. Well, that's not your carnal self. That's not your natural self. See, when you get born again, God didn't change your physical body. You're still a man or a woman. You still are tall or short. You still are who you are in your physical body. And in your mental, emotional part, He didn't change that. Now, we are supposed to be renewing our mind and changing the way we think, according to Romans chapter 12, verse 2. This is what causes us to reflect God in our life. So we're supposed to be changing that, but your body and your soul are not instantly changed. But your spirit part of you becomes a totally brand new person. And what's that new person like? It's got love, joy, and peace. Galatians 5:22 says the fruit of the Spirit is love, joy, peace, long-suffering, gentleness, goodness, faith, meekness, and temperance. That's what you have. That's who you are in your born-again spirit. If you have truly committed your life to the Lord, you became a new person, and that new person has love in it. What's that love like? Well, according to these verses, God's kind of love is long-suffering, and it's kind. Just think about this. What would it be like if every person who's watching this program, every person who's born again, just determined, today I'm going to do something kind for another person? I don't know anybody that just gets up in the morning and says, I want to be as mean as I can be to somebody. I'm sure that there are people like that. Their actions kind of make you think that that's the way they think. But I personally don't know anybody who just gets up and thinks about, I want to be as mean. I want to hurt somebody today. I'm going to cause problems today. But what would it be like if every Christian got up and just said that, I'm going to suffer long with people today. I'm not going to get upset. I'm not going to fly off the handle. And I'm going to be long-suffering, and I'm going to be kind. What if you just said today, Father, show me some way to be kind to a person today? Boy, that would change so much. If we had enough Christians doing that, it would change the whole world. If Christians would just recognize that in the spirit realm, I'm wanting to be kind to people. You know, I had an instance where Jamie and I used to fly over to England 3 times a year, and we would go through Washington, D.C. We would fly from Denver to Washington, D.C., and then we'd have to catch an evening flight, and we'd fly overnight over to England. And they canceled those flights, I'd say 50% of the time. I don't know all the reasons for it. But it happened so often that we actually got to where we would go expecting to be canceled and having to spend the night. So anyway, we were in Washington, D.C. Sure enough, an 8 o'clock p.m. flight was canceled, and everybody that was on that plane had to go back and get in line and rebook for the next day. And it took 2 hours. It was after 10 o'clock, and I had been standing in line for hours. When I finally got up to the counter, this lady that was waiting on me, I just told her, I said, look, I don't like this any more than anybody else that's in this line. But I said, it's not your fault. And I just complimented her. I said, you have been so nice to these people that have been mad at you as if you were the one that canceled this flight. And I said, I just want you to know that I appreciate you being kind to all of these people. And I complimented her. And I tell you, this woman got tears in her eyes. She nearly reached across the counter to grab me and to hug me. It touched her so much. And I didn't do it to gain a response. I honestly just thought that this woman has been suffering a lot of abuse. And she said, you don't know, says, if the people who cancel these flights and schedule it and cancel flights because there's not enough people and they're only looking at the finances or something, said, if these people were the ones that were standing behind this desk, they would do things differently. But we're the ones that get the brunt of everybody criticizing us. It's not the people who actually canceled the flight. And anyway, this woman was just super nice to me. And it turned out she put us in a suite Now, they did put other people up in a hotel, but they didn't put them in a suite. She put me in a suite. She gave me a voucher for food that she didn't give other people. And the next day when we were rebooked, she put us into first class. We were flying in coach originally. And she did all that just because I was kind. Now, I didn't do it to get those things, but I'm saying that that's what you are like. If you are born again, on the inside of you, there is something that wants to be kind to people. And many of you are thinking, boy, that's not me. Well, that's because you aren't in touch with yourself. Either you aren't born again, you've never received Jesus as your Lord, and all you've got to draw from is just your own human ability, and you may be accurate that, no, there isn't anything kind on the inside of you. But if you are truly born again, you have God's kind of love on the inside of you, and it wants to be kind. And you can do that. You can choose to go beyond things. You know, it says it's long-suffering. I remember a time that I was in Charlotte, North Carolina, and I was out on the streets on a Sunday morning. We were serving food, but we were also witnessing to people. And there was this one guy who had a big old wad of chewing tobacco, and I was talking to him about the Lord, and he didn't like it, and he got mad, and he just spit that entire wad of chewing tobacco out in my face. I was wearing a suit and tie, had a white shirt on, and this chewing tobacco and all his spit and stuff, it got on me. It ruined my shirt. I had to wind up throwing it away and stuff. And I can guarantee you that my physical person, my mental and emotional part, did not feel love for this guy. In the natural, I wanted to punch his lights out. But did you know that because of the things I'm telling you, I knew that on the inside of me, my born-again self was exactly like Jesus, where he turned to the people who were crucifying him, and he said, "Father, forgive them, for they know not what they do." And again, he didn't say that because he felt it. He said it because that was a choice that he made. He was dying to take their sins, their iniquities into his body and extend forgiveness. And he chose to give that forgiveness. It wasn't because he just felt it. I didn't feel like loving this guy. I felt like punching him. But I knew that in my spirit I had charity, and it suffers long and it's kind. And you know what I did? You could ask the people who were there with me that when this guy spit in my face, this tobacco and everything, I just wiped it off. And I never missed a word in the sentence telling this guy about how much God loved him and how God could change his life. Now, that's not what I felt like doing. But I tell you, if you are a person that doesn't understand that when you get born again, there is a new you, there is another you, a brand new you on the inside. If you don't understand that, and if you are limited to only what you can feel, you are in bondage. Because I can guarantee you, we live in a fallen world. And there's a lot of negative things that are going to happen around you. You're going to see people die. You're going to see people angry at you. You're going to see people treat you wrong, take advantage of you. And if you just go by how you feel in your soul, your mental and emotional part, you are a time bomb that's just waiting to blow up. But you can get to a place where you say, no, I'm a new creature in Christ. And how am I in the Spirit? Well, right here, I've got love. And it suffers long, and it's kind to people. And regardless of how you feel, you can choose to be kind to people. I don't care what they do to you. Boy, this is something that's missing in our world today. You know, the internet has done a lot of good things. I use the internet, and I'm not 100% against it, but it's also done a lot of bad things. And one of the bad things that I think that has come through the internet and texting and things like this is that people don't have to confront a person face to face. They can just say whatever they think. They can vent and let all of these things out and just put it into writing. And somehow or another, it's different. You can feel freer because there isn't an immediate accountability for what you've said. And so it has made our conversation with people more coarse. They are saying things about people. They're putting it on their social media pages and things like this. And it has coarsened our society. You know, I'm 77 years old, and I can remember that when I was a kid, people didn't sit there and say things the way that they do today. It's different. There is a difference not only in just a few individuals. I mean, our entire society has been made coarse, and it's where it's not kind. And we just don't extend kindness towards people. And I'm sure that there's many more reasons than just the internet, but that is one of the contributing factors to it. And we just need to learn to be kind. You know, I had another incident on an airplane where I was in Atlanta, Georgia, and they had a ice storm come through, and they weren't prepared for de-icing the planes. And so because of that, we were on this plane sitting on the tarmac for 2.5 hours waiting to be de-iced. And I don't understand how this worked, but even though it was cold outside, it got really hot inside of that plane. They were giving away free water to people. People were mad. People were angry. And I don't even remember what I did. But when I got back home a few weeks later, I got a thing, and they said that because of what happened, they didn't give this to everybody on the plane, but they said, you were pointed out as just being kind to our stewardess. And they gave me, some kind of a travel voucher for $200 or something like that, just because I was kind. I don't even remember what I did. But did you know what? I knew that the stewardess and the people I was dealing with, those weren't the one who caused the problem and stuff. And so I was just kind to somebody. I tell you what, if we were to just take these first things that are said about God's kind of love, and we refuse to just fly off the handle and get mad the first time something goes wrong and that we don't like it, and if we were just kind to people, man, that would transform things. You may not be able to change the whole world, but did you know you could change your family if you did this? You could change your workplace. You could change the places that you go in and buy gas and buy things, you know, like that. And if you were just kind to people, you could make a person's day. I've got a very good friend of mine that he has been radically changed by the Lord. He is, awesome. God has done great things. His potential is tremendous. But before he got born again, he had a temper. And did you know he's brought that over into his Christian life? And because of it, I'm not saying that it's totally his fault, but he got mad at his wife. Anyway, it's wound up causing a divorce. He's now struggling to see his children and stuff. And there's always two sides to everything, but I've talked to him and I told him, I said, a part of this is the fact that you aren't operating in God's kind of love. And he says, but this is just how I feel. That's bondage. To be limited to only how you feel. We're more than an animal. We are more than just something that responds. If somebody pokes us, if something happens, that we have to fight back. If somebody spits a wad of chewing tobacco in your face, you don't have to fight back. You don't have to be angry. You can forgive. If Jesus forgave and said, Father, forgive them, for they know not what they do, you can forgive. You have that ability. That's God's kind of love. And I know some of you are struggling with what I'm saying because you don't live in the Spirit. You live in the flesh. You consider that to be the real you, and you would feel like a hypocrite. Well, it just depends on who you consider as the real you. If you think the real you is that physical, emotional part, well, then you're a hypocrite to deny the feelings that you have. But if you see yourself born again, a new creature in Christ, you're a hypocrite to go by how you feel instead of by who you are in Christ. Man, those are powerful statements. I'm just barely getting started on this, but I'm out of time. We have this brand new product entitled God's Kind of Love. And I tell you, this is something that could really benefit you. It could make a big difference in your life and the way you relate to other people and the way you relate to God. So we've got brand new CDs and DVDs and then a USB that will have the CD and the DVD on there. And our announcer is going to give you some information about how you can receive this. It's brand new product, so I encourage you to please listen and then respond today and request these products.
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4: Your gifts to Andrew Womack are an eternal investment, and they are multiplied through the graduates of Karis Bible College. Graduates like Julie in the Congo, Volodya in Russia, Craig and Kim in Vietnam, and many more. Thank you, friends and partners, for joining Andrew in this end-time harvest. These are your treasures in heaven.
2: Hello, this is Andrew Womack, and I'd like to give you a special invitation to our Next Level Conference. This is going to be held at our facilities here in Woodland Park on October the 14th through the 15th. And Billy Epperhart, the CEO of our ministry, is the one who's kind of heading this up. We're also going to be having Colin Carr speak, and Colin is just an entrepreneur that in just over a decade has seen his business go nationwide, all 50 states. Just powerful, the things that he's doing. We're also having Karen Conrad Metcalf that's speaking, and she works with Billy Epperhart and the Wealth Builders, and I mean, she's just a blessed lady of the Lord. And our main speaker is John Maxwell. And so this is going to be about leadership. There's going to be a lot of things about real estate and just all kinds of next level type of thing. If you feel God is calling you to more, you need to join us on October the 14th through the 15th here in Woodland Park, Colorado.
5: So growing up, I've been around believers, and one thing that I saw that lacked is being able to operate in the works of the Spirit, being able to see signs and wonders and things that are found in the book of Acts. But coming to Karis, man, to see people who are not only in love with Jesus, but in love with His Word and are able to operate in those areas in both truth, grace, and power, I think was something that definitely changed my life. I don't think I'm any ways perfect in maturity or anything like that, but I'm definitely equipped to take the next steps. I went on a mission trip out to Oklahoma, and man, it was actually because of that I'm doing what I'm doing right now, helping out with my church down in the Springs, and seeing the fruit that I see in my life. So I'm thankful for that experience and excited to go on the next step with my good friend, my Savior, Jesus. And to know Him now that much more has changed my life.
2: You know, many of you are just big givers. You've been a blessing to us. But did you know that you can give non-cash items? And we've actually had hundreds of thousands of dollars donated to us in things like medals, coins, vehicles, jewelry, things like that. And there's many ways that you can give. And we would just encourage you to take whatever you've got. If you want to be a blessing, you can give non-cash items. It would be a real blessing to us and to you.
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Beloved, I am so honored that you've chosen to join me for this On the Living Edge. I can't tell you how excited I am that our audience is growing. I'm deeply touched by the level of hunger, and I pray that God enriches your life by our exchange. Edge partners, what can I say except thank you? You're enabling us to grow and expand and touch the nations in fresh ways in a day where we desperately need to see a fresh move of God. And because of that, we're in this final episode of reading the signs with the sons of Issachar. And now I'm going to take you into what the Issacharian church is called to do, regardless of the preferred, the possible, the probable future, or even the wild cards. This is the lesson where we're going to learn what we are called to do. Open your heart. Open your mind, open one more time to 1 Chronicles 12:32, and let's do what we're called to do. Beloved, we are now in the fourth and final installment of this series, Reading the Times, Brailing the Culture with the Sons of Issachar. And this lesson is From Reading to Doing, Practices for an Issacharian Church. The text is what we started with.

are we to actually do, though? That single verse holds both halves of our calling together, since it joins a clear discernment of the moment to a decisive action within it. And the chapter ends with all Israel of one mind coming to Hebron to make David king. Hebron is the point of the whole story, the moment when a long, patient discernment finally becomes a single, united, courageous act. To make that move from discernment to action, we borrow some simple, time-tested tools for thinking about the future, and we explain each in plain terms as we go. Now, let me just say this. My first doctorate is in applied semiotics and futures studies grounded in theology. And it's all about understanding the times and knowing what to do. So all that I'm gleaning for what I'm teaching is from that doctoral material and the tools we learned how to use to the glory of God. So it's worth saying that why we use such tools at all, since the alternatives are worse, because without discipline, our thinking about the future collapses into anxious guessing, naive drifting, or sensationalized date setting. Disciplined foresight is the sober, prayerful, communal alternative to all three. And we take it up with a clear conscience, since all truth belongs to God, and any honest way of paying attention is His gift, beloved, to be used in Christ's service. These tools are servants, they're not masters, since they do not replace the Holy Spirit, prophecy, or prayer, but give our discernment a steady frame, held under Scripture and the Spirit. This isn't fortune-telling, since we are not predicting events on exact dates, but we're preparing our character and our communities for the range of futures that may happen, since we don't know the future. God only knows the future, and we don't. And so we're preparing ourselves for the possible futures. In the same way Joseph filled the granaries before the famine, and the way Issachar prepared to act before the moment came when the kingdom was translated from Saul's hands into David's hands. So we're going to move through four steps of faithful foresight: scanning, sorting, reckoning with shocks, and planning backward, like the moonwalk, weaving in four lenses of Christology: semiotics, phenomenology, lived experience, and epistemology, how we know what we know. So let's talk about scanning the times. The first step, scanning, is about looking around at what actually is happening in the world before we ever say a word about where it's going. We do this because we cannot discern what we refuse to look at. And most of our fears about the future come from looking at too little rather than too much. This is how Issachar's own discernment was formed. We talked about that in the first lesson. Since their wisdom grew from years of patient watching, farmers reading the seasons, and a border people reading the movements of empires. So scanning is the disciplined version of that attentiveness. To scan well, we look across several areas of life at once, adding the spiritual area the textbooks usually leave out. So we watch the geopolitical, the economic, the technological, the social, and the spiritual together. We watch all of these at once rather than one at a time, because all the areas act upon one another. Since technology reshapes the economy reshapes politics, and all of them press on the human heart. This is where the study of signs, semiotics, applied semiotics returns, since scanning these areas is brailing the culture on a larger scale, and where knowing what we know, epistemology returns, since honest scanning looks widely and in community rather than trusting one person's gift or one person's gut. So let's scan the next 7 years, roughly from now through 2033, naming what is most likely while we hold it before the Lord. In the geopolitical area,
The most likely future is an openly fragmented world.

0: since in the latest World Economic Forum survey, 68% of respondents expect a multipolar or fragmented order over the coming decade. The central rivalry is between the United States and China. Analysts describe that competition, a fragmenting global order, and the longer-term pressure of climate change as a difficult structural picture, with much of the contest now fought through technology, semiconductors, and supply chains rather than armies alone. We're also living through an unusually high number of active conflicts at once, including wars and crises, the Ukraine, the Middle East, Venezuela, parts of Asia, with the Middle East war serious enough that the International Monetary Fund now describes the global economy as operating in the shadow of war. The probable path is continued tension and economic nationalism, while the base case among most analysts is still no wide-scale escalation. So the church, in that case, should be ready for either a tense stability or a dangerous escalation. That's quite a bit, that's quite a spectrum, right? For the people of God, this means learning to love a country without idolizing it, and to engage public life without placing our ultimate hope in any nation or leader, since the powers of this age are real, but not finally in charge. In the economic area, the most likely future is sluggish and fragile growth, since the International Monetary Fund projects global growth slowing to about 3.1% in this year and staying below pre-pandemic averages, and expects the medium term to remember mediocre near 3.1% a year through 2028 to 2031. Now, I'm not just saying this off the top of my head, and I'm gleaning from the top studiers of scanning and future foresight in the world, brilliant minds, and they actually haven't missed in terms of what they want to tell us that we need to prepare for. Beneath that slow growth lies real fragility. Since fiscal buffers are thin and the IMF warns that rising public debt and any erosion of institutional credibility could push up interest rates and unsettle financial markets. And this is global. This is not just local. The largest single uncertainty, get ready, artificial intelligence. Since much expected growth depends on it, and a disappointment in AI-driven productivity could significantly weaken growth, which means ordinary families should expect continued cost pressure and volatility. The pastoral task is to form people who can hold loosely to money and security in a volatile decade, neither anxious nor presumptuous, since a people whose treasure is in heaven can weather an economy that no longer feels stable. Now, I know this runs popular to name it and claim it, but I'm just letting you know, you can either deceive yourself or you can tell yourself the truth. Whichever one you do will determine how well you enter the future or how poorly you enter it. In the technological area, the defining trend is the movement of AI from experiment to infrastructure. Since adoption is expected to deepen as AI agents emerge through 2027 to 2030, and many routine cognitive tasks shift from being human-authored to AI-generated, people are going to lose their jobs. That's not a prediction. That's a reality, and it's already happening. The effect on work is genuinely mixed rather than simply ruinous, since the World Economic Forum projects that by 2030, about 22% of jobs will be disrupted, with 170 million new roles created and 92 million displaced, and 39% of workers' core skills having to change. The effect on work is genuinely mixed rather than simply ruinous, because that disruption falls hardest, listen carefully, on the young. Since those most exposed are entry-level workers in their 20s and 30s, entering knowledge and content creation fields, which is a direct pastoral concern for the young adults in our churches. We've got to deal with this for the sake of our young people. The deeper question AI presses on us is not only what we will do for work, but who we are when much of our usefulness is automated. And the church holds an answer that culture needs, that our worth is given by God and not earned by our productivity. In the social area, the most likely future continues the fraying that we've named across the series. Persistent loneliness, strained mental health, eroded trust, people hardened into hostile camps. Now, all of this is actually a great opportunity for harvest. Global Pentecostalism is on the rise, along with disenchantment and disillusionment on the rise. People need Jesus. They need the power of Jesus. And so the technological shift sharpens all of this, because a net gain in jobs hides deep dislocation, and a falling share of people in the workplace and the workforce suggests some may leave work entirely rather than change jobs, threatening meaning, dignity, and belonging. The information environment stays disordered, since synthetic media and lost trust keep it hard to tell the true from the fabricated, which feeds both cynicism and brittle certainty, while the brighter possibility is a real hunger for community, born out of exhaustion with division. I'm saying there's opportunities for the church here. Two slower areas run around, out the scan, the environmental and the demographic, since both move quietly but shape everything else. With continued climate and energy pressure named among the structural stresses of the period, and with aging, shrinking population in the wealthy world set against youthful growth in Africa and parts of Asia. In the spiritual area, the global picture is the opposite of the Western assumption of inevitable decline, since Christianity is still growing, standing near 2.6 billion people, about a third of the world, and on track to pass 3 billion by 2050. The center of gravity keeps shifting southward, since nearly 70% of believers now live in the global south, heading towards 78% by 2050, with Africa as the engine of growth, and globally religious populations are projected to grow faster than the unaffiliated, driven mainly by birth rates. In the U.S., the near-term picture is stabilization rather than collapse, since after years of decline, the Christian share has leveled off near 62%, and the unaffiliated have plateaued at around 29%. The country remains deeply spiritual, with about 86% of adults believing they have a soul, and 83% believing in God, but that doesn't mean they believe in Christ, but it's just the spiritual emphasis is there. The brighter possibility is the early and uneven signs of fresh spiritual hunger among the young. Though sober observers note there is stabilization but no broad revival yet, the Western trajectory still depends on what God and his people do next. The second step is to sort everything out we've just scanned. The simplest tool for it is what those who study the future call the futures cone. The picture is easy to see, since you can imagine the present as a single point and the future opening out before it like the widening beam of a flashlight, holding not one future but many at once. The probable future is what's most likely if these trends continue, and gathering our scan looks like a fragmented, intense world, a slow and fragile economy, an AI transition that dislocates even as it creates, a frayed social fabric, and a Western church that's steadied but not yet renewed, while the global church grows strongly in the South. We name the probable future first, so we're not caught off guard by the most likely road, as Joseph soberly named the famine that was coming. The possible futures branch is in both directions from there, since the brighter side, we could see great power stabilization, an AI productivity boom, renewed community, and even spiritual awakening, while on the darker side, we could see escalation, market correction, mass displacement, and deepened despair. No one knows. Both are possible. It helps to place the three scenarios scenarios we sketched earlier in the series onto this cone, since a weakened normal shifts within the probable range, while a tighter control and sudden renewal sit among the possible futures we have to be ready for. We have to name the possible futures so we are neither flat-footed nor unexpected if they arrive. The third kind is the most important and the most neglected. The preferable future, the one we'd like to see, which is not what is likely or merely possible, but the future we believe God calls us to seek. Most people only ask what the future will do to them, the probable future. They never ask what they are to be for, the preferable one. So naming it is an act of hope and part of our calling. This is where the lens of Christology takes command, since it's Christ who defines what a preferable future even is. And that future is not the church seizing power to feel safe, nor the church collapsing into despair, but the church becoming a cruciform people in the pattern of the crucified and risen Lord. We can hold all of this without fear because Christ is Lord of every future in the cone at once, the probable, the possible, the preferable, since he already stands at the end of all of them. For us, the preferable future has a concrete shape, an Issachar church that reads its time, refuses both panic and despair, and lives as faithful and creative, even though right now the church is still in the minority, seeking the good of the place where God has set it. The third step reckons honestly with the fact that the future doesn't always arrive in an orderly fashion. A wild card is an event that is unlikely to happen but would change almost everything it did. Something like 9/11. But these kind of wild cards, the pandemic was a wild card. I know some futurists don't agree with that. But they're becoming more increasing in, as we move forward. So if we look at the 7 years ahead of us, obvious wild cards could be a major power war, a financial collapse, a new pandemic, a sudden technological breakthrough or breakdown, and we should add an unexpected and widespread move of the Spirit. That would be a wonderful wild card, wouldn't it? A weak signal is the opposite, one of the small and faint early hints at a large change may be coming, the kind of thing most people overlook because it seems too small to matter. Learning to notice weak signals is, again, deeply Issacharian, since it is the discipline of reading the faint raised dots before they become the obvious headline. This is where the lens of lived experience comes back, since the world meets the possibility of sudden shock with anxiety and doom-watching, while the church is called to non-anxious presence that takes real danger seriously. We can't predict wild cards. None of this is doom prophecy or date setting, since Scripture is genuinely a Scripture that predicted the coming of Christ, the fullness of times, and now he is the center of all history. The fourth and final step turns all of our discernment into action, and the tool for it is called backcasting. It's like moonwalking. Most thinking about the future runs forward, starting from today and asking where the trends will carry us, which is called forecasting, while backcasting reverses the direction entirely. You've heard me say this before. Christ is calling us from the future to the future, and we need to become future present. What wants to unfold that we need to cooperate with. The men of Issachar did not stop at understanding the times, but when on to embody what the future was calling for. This is where how we know what we know comes to completion, since the kind of knowing we've learned is only finished when it's lived. And a discernment that never becomes action is not yet the Issacharian kind of knowing. Backcasting also keeps us from being overwhelmed, since it never asks us to fix the whole future at once, but only to take the next faithful step toward it. So we backcast from our preferable future, the cruciform Issacharian church, and read our scan back to ourselves as a set of callings, because again, Christ is summoning us. He's calling us from the future to the future. And a fragmenting, polarized world calls for a visibly reconciled people who embrace the Pentecost spirit and the spirit of Pentecost. So we commit now to small communities that cross divides, to real practice in the love of our neighbors, the love of our enemies, and public acts of reconciliation. A dislocating economy calls for generous and dignity-restoring people who don't end up afraid of giving and blessing. So we commit to shared economic generosity, to honoring the work and worth of those whom the new economy unsettles, especially the young. A disoriented young generation calls for spiritual fathers and mothers, so we should commit now to discipling, to mentoring, and to making room for the early spiritual hunger that is stirring among them. A spiritually hungry but unsettled culture calls for a church that actually knows the triune God, so we want to commit now to scripture-shaped daily prayer, regular examining of ourselves that asks, what stories are we believing and living into? What signs are we reading? And what rhythms of rest are we living so that we refuse the tyranny of the urgent? The whole of it calls outward into the welfare of the place where God has sent us. Jeremiah 29, seek the welfare of the city I've sent you to. Through hands-on involvement in its good, through truth spoken to power with humility, through the visible signs of hope in lament, in hospitality, and unity across the lines that divide everyone else. We walk in the opposite spirit, as Lauren Cunningham, the late Lauren Cunningham, taught us. None of these steps is dramatic. And that's the point, since the future is not secured by grand gestures, but by the patient, daily faithfulness of a people who know where they're going. The goal is a people who've begun to be formed into one, who are learning together, then alone, to ask what time it is and what we're called to do. Even at the very beginning of that formation, we can face the next 7 years without panic, without despair, because the future we are walking into is already held by the crucified, risen, ascended, and reigning Christ of glory. Beloved, as we come to this moment, as always, this is your opportunity to participate with us in work we're doing all around the world. And as I've shared with you, we're growing, we're expanding. People are hungry. They're wanting to hear what's unfolding, and they're wanting to hear it in a substantive way in Christ. And you're enabling us to do that, and I'm grateful for it. And I want us to continue to do that. And so this month, for your love gift of $35, I want to offer you this brand new series, Reading by Touch, Brailing the Culture with the Sons of Issachar. There's so much content in this series. There are things here I haven't covered ever when I've dealt with the Sons of Issachar, and I'm obviously dealing with the next 5 to 7 years and giving you highlights of all that's going on. Your love gift of $35 will be a major help to continue to do what we're doing around the world, and I want to thank you in advance for loving us enough to participate. If you're moved on to sow a love gift of $55, I really want to encourage as many of you as can, get this book, Prophetic Integrity and the Elijah Legacy. I promise this part of the journey of Elijah all the way to outrunning Ahab's chariot to Jezreel will bless you immeasurably and give you profound insights on the process of discerning the leading of the Spirit. It's life-giving, it's life-shaping, it's life-forming, it's life-changing. Your love gift of $55 will enable us to do what we're doing, and this book will add blessing to your life as you give. And finally, for your love gift of $75, I have a brand new series, Following Jesus in the Age of Artificial Intelligence. It's a 4-message series, and I am persuaded that most of God's people are hearing about AI from one of two extremes. Either it's presented as the next savior of humanity, or it's the harbinger of the Antichrist. Neither response equips us to live faithfully in the world we actually inhabit. I want you to have this brand new 4-message series. It will bless you, it will strengthen you, it will equip you. Following Jesus into the Age of Artificial Intelligence. 4 messages, life-changing, you won't be disappointed. Call now, sow that love gift, $35, $55, $75. We will say thank you by putting these gifts in your hands. I am deeply grateful. I pray God blesses you richly.
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2: Now, in the book of Hebrews, turn to Hebrews chapter 11. Champions of faith, and the champion that we're talking about today is a man named Enoch. And Enoch was a remarkable man. I want to read, first of all, from Hebrews chapter 11 and verse 5 and 6. By faith, Enoch was translated that he should not see death, and was not found because God had translated him. For before his translation, he had this testimony that he pleased God. What better could be said about you today, or me, that we just simply please God? But without faith, it is impossible to please Him. For he that cometh to God must believe that He is, and that He is a rewarder of them that diligently seek Him. Now, that's the New Testament commentary on the Old Testament story. Now, let me tell you, even before we turn to the Old Testament, what we're talking about today is walking with God. Walking with God. The title of the message, Learning to Walk with God. Now, with that in mind, turn, if you will, please, to Genesis chapter 5. Genesis chapter 5, because we're going to go back and forth from the New Testament to the Old, and from the Old Testament to the New. Now, when you read Genesis chapter 5, it kind of reads like the obituary page in the newspaper. Look, if you will, in chapter 5, verse 8. The last part of verse 8, and he died. Look, if you will, in the last part of verse 11, and he died. Look, if you will, in the last part of verse 14, and he died. He died, he died, he died, he died. What a dreary monotony. All of these people, they live, they breathe, they die. They die, they die. But there's one man. His name stands out like a gardenia in a desert. It doesn't say anything about this man dying. Look, if you will, please, in verse 21. And this is the man Enoch that we're talking about today. And Enoch lived 65 years and begat Methuselah. And Enoch walked with God after he begat Methuselah 300 years and begat sons and daughters. And all the days of Enoch were 365 years. And Enoch walked with God, and he was not, but God took him. Nothing here about his death. We learn in the New Testament that he was translated that he should not see death. And Enoch way back over here in the book of Genesis is a picture and a prophecy of the rapture of the church. He was just caught up to heaven without dying. You see, today we're going to see Enoch, and we're going to see the translation of the saints. Are you ready for the rapture? Are you ready for Jesus to come? Are you ready to be swept up into heaven like old Enoch was so long ago? Some glorious morning, sorrows will cease. Some glorious morning, all will be peace. Heartaches all ended, school days all done. Heaven will open. Jesus will come. I'm telling you, it's going to be glorious. Some golden daybreak, Jesus will come. Some glorious daybreak, battles all won. He'll shout the victory, break through the blue. Some golden daybreak for me, for you. Enoch pictures all of that. But the main emphasis is his walk with God. If you walk with God, you'll please God. As a matter of fact, this is what God wants of you more than anything else, and that is that you will simply walk with him. Put in your margin Micah chapter 6 and verse 8. He hath showed thee, O man, what is good, and what doth the Lord require of thee, but to do justly, and to love mercy, and to walk humbly with thy God. And Amos 3:3 says, can two walk together except they be agreed? What a fellowship, what a joy divine, walking with our Lord. We're to be walking with God every day, every step, 365 days a year. We are to be walking with God. And that's what I want to talk to you about this morning, walking with God, because when you walk with God, you will please God. Now, what is the life that walks with God, and therefore the life that pleases God? First of all, it is a life of faith. It is a life of faith. Now notice chapter 5, verse 24. That says Genesis. And Enoch walked with God, and he was not, for God took him. That is, God raptured him. And then in Hebrews 11, verse 5, by faith Enoch was translated that he should not see death, and was not found because God had translated him. For before this, his translation, he had this testimony that he pleased God. And then the next verse says, and without faith, it's impossible to please him. Now, it's very obvious. It's very obvious that it takes faith to walk with God. To walk with God, the first step is the step of faith. And where did Enoch get his faith? Where will you get your faith? Well, the Bible tells us clearly and plainly in Romans 10, verse 17, faith comes by hearing, and hearing by the word of God. What you hear is the word of God. You cannot have faith without hearing from God. You cannot. You must hear from God. Now, the word here for faith comes by hearing, and hearing by the word of God, is not talking about the word, the logos. It's talking about the rhema. It is God is speaking to you personally. God is speaking to you intimately. It may be through a spirit. It may be through the Bible. But God has spoken to you. Now, you'll never walk with God. You'll never have faith until you hear from God. Sometimes we get the idea that a man like Enoch, way back here in the book of Genesis, he didn't know anything. Friend, Enoch was a prophet. Put in your margin, Jude 14, and Enoch also, the seventh from Adam, prophesied of these, saying, behold, the Lord cometh with 10,000s of his saints. You talk about a prophet. Here was a man who was a contemporary of Adam. He was a contemporary of Adam. Get that now. And he looked down through the tunnel of time, and he saw Jesus Christ coming with 10,000s of his saints. That's what the Bible says. Enoch prophesied, behold, the Lord cometh with 10,000s of his saints. Here was a man full of the word of God. Enoch was a man who heard from God. He knew God. He became a prophet of God. And his walk was a walk of faith. Do you have that kind of faith? That's why I'm preaching this entire series on heroes of faith. I pray that when this series is over, your faith will be so rich, so strong, so true, so God-centered, that you will be able to say, Jesus Christ is a bright, living reality to me, and I walk with him, and I talk with him, and he tells me I am his own, and the voice I hear falling on my ear is His voice. Now, to walk with God is a life of faith. Got it? Okay. Now, because it's a life of faith, it's a life of fellowship. Notice again in Genesis chapter 5 and verse 22, and Enoch walked with God after he begat Methuselah 300 years and begat sons and daughters. And then notice in Hebrews 11 verses 5 and 6, the New Testament, by faith Enoch was translated that he should not see death and was not found because God had translated him. For before his translation, that is his rapture, were taken to heaven, he had this testimony that he pleased God. But without faith, it is impossible to please him. For he that cometh to God must believe that he is, and that he is a rewarder of them that diligently seek him. Enoch walked with God. To walk with God is a figure of the most intimate fellowship with God. Remember Micah 6 verse 8, he hath showed thee, O man, what is good, and what doth the Lord require of thee, but to do justly, and to love mercy, and to walk humbly with thy God. Why did God save you? Why did Jesus Christ step out of the glory, come to this earth, bathe this world with his blood? Why are you redeemed? Why are you here today? Well, you ask the average person, well, why did God save you? And they'll say, well, to serve him. Friend, if God had wanted servants, he could have gotten a lot better people than us. Angels will serve him much more obediently than we do. Angels are perfect servants if that's all he wanted, servants. Why did God save us? To be servants? No. To be scholars? No. God is not looking for scholars. God is not looking for servants. God is looking for men, women, boys, and girls who walk with him, who know him intimately. You know what sometimes frightens me is that you may sit and listen to me preach and understand what I say and not know the one I preach about, not know the Lord Jesus Christ personally. So it is a life of fellowship to walk in the light as he is in the light and to have fellowship. Oh, how sweet to walk in this pilgrim way. Again, I would ask a question. Is Jesus Christ real to you? Third thing about this life, it is a life of faith. And friend, it is a life of fellowship, and it is a life of faithfulness. Faithfulness. Now look, if you will, in Genesis chapter 5, verse 22. And Enoch walked with God after he begat Methuselah 300 years and begat sons and daughters. 300 years, 109,500 days, Enoch walked with God day in, day out, good days, bad days, cold days, hot days, hard days, happy days. He walked with God, and he didn't do it in a monastery. He had a family. He had a job. He had a home. He had children. He had all of this. And he did not do it in some golden age, some easy age. As a matter of fact, he lived in a day of apostasy. He lived in the day that the Bible calls the days of Noah, when people were so wicked that God is getting ready to destroy the world. You say, well, Pastor Rogers, Enoch didn't have any problems. These people back in the Bible, they breathed different air than we did. No, they didn't. Don't tell me that your problems and your environment keeps you from walking with God. You say, well, Pastor Rogers, you don't know. You're a preacher. You don't have any problems. Let me give you a little poem on problems. Problems. I've got them. You've got them. Adam had them. We all have problems. Enoch had them. But Enoch walked with God for 300 years in a day of apostasy. And the Bible teaches that as it was in the days of Noah, and that's when Enoch walked with God, so will it be when Jesus comes again. You have the power to walk with God today. You have absolutely no excuse. Have you ever passed one of these big atomic power plants that produces electricity, you know, the ones with the big funnel-like coolers there and so forth? Well, in the truest sense, they do not produce power. None of them do. All they do is release the power. The power there is in the uranium. It's not produced, it is just simply released. It's in the molecular structure of this universe. You see, when you have the Lord Jesus Christ in you, you have everything you need. You have all that you need, and you have it continually to walk with God. And so, because of that, you're to be faithful. God have mercy upon you if some days you walk with God and some days you don't. Enoch walked with God for 300 years. Now, here's the next thing I want to say about walking with God. Number four, to walk with God is a life of fruitfulness. Notice again in Hebrews 11, verses 5 and 6, by faith Enoch was translated that he should not see death, and was not found because God had translated him. For before his translation, that is, before he's taken out of this world, he had this testimony that he pleased God. But without faith it is impossible to please him. For he that cometh to God must believe that he is, and that he is a rewarder of them that diligently seek him. It's so obvious this man had a testimony. This man had a testimony. He was a prophet. His walk with God spoke to the godless age in which he lived. He was a fruitful man. Again, I remind you of Jude 14, and Enoch also, the seventh from Adam, prophesied of these, saying, behold, the Lord cometh with 10,000s of his saints. Do you know when Enoch began to walk with God? Now, about the first 65 years of his life, he doesn't seem to have walked with God. There was something that happened in Enoch's life. He had a crisis. You can read about it in chapter 5, Genesis chapter 5, verse 22. And Enoch walked with God after he begat Methuselah. And Enoch walked with God after he begat Methuselah. Now, what do you know about Methuselah? Well, Methuselah lived longer than any other man ever lived. Is that not right? How many years? 969 years Methuselah lived. Nobody ever lived as long as Methuselah. Listen to it, the Word of God, and we're going to find out in just a moment that Methuselah lived for 969 years. Now, why did they name this little boy Methuselah? I've seen a lot of boys and girls named a lot of things. I've not yet ever met a man, a child named Methuselah. Doubtless somewhere in this world of many people, somebody's named a child Methuselah, but they probably don't know what the name means. Let me tell you what the name Methuselah means. It means, when he is dead, it will be sent. Can you imagine naming a child, hey, when he's dead, it will be sent. Would you get me a glass of water? That's his name. When he is dead, it will be sent. What will be sent? The flood. You see, when God is going to send judgment, he always sends warning first. Amos 3:7. Surely the Lord God will do nothing, but he revealeth his secret unto his servants, the prophets. You see, Enoch was a prophet. Enoch said, behold, the Lord cometh with 10,000s of his saints. And God also told the prophet Enoch that the flood is coming, and when your baby dies, the flood will come. Don't you imagine every time Enoch had sniffles, Methuselah had sniffles, Enoch got a little concerned. He said, son, be careful when you go out and play. Listen, this world is not going to hold together any longer than you hold together. Now you understand the reason that Methuselah lived as long as he did, 969 years. Why? Because of the patience of God. The Bible says the Lord is not slack concerning his word, as some men count slackness, but is long-suffering to usward, not willing that any should perish. It was a wicked age. It was a wicked age, and God wanted more people to be saved. And so God is saying, Methuselah, live on, live on, live on, and get. God is giving mankind one more day, one more chance. But the flood came when Methuselah died. What does that tell us? It tells us, friend, of the accuracy of the Word of God, but it also tells us something of the great love and patience of God, but it also warns us of the wrath of God. And just as it was in the days of Noah, it's going to be in our day. The flood did come. God was long-suffering. 969 years, but yet the flood came. And I want to say to this generation, even now the raging waters of God's wrath are furiously pounding against the dam of His mercy. One of these days, the dam of God's mercy will give way to the floods of God's wrath. And I don't know when it's going to be, but I know that one day, perhaps soon, Jesus is coming. So why did Enoch walk with God? I'll tell you, when he had a child, it changed him. Why? Because we have those who are coming after us. Enoch walked with God after he begat Methuselah. I beg you, dads, I beg you, mothers, in the name of Jesus, walk with God. If the next 20 years change as much as the last 20 years, I don't know what the world's going to be like. I look at my little granddaughter, Brianna. If Jesus tarries, what will her life be like? Enoch walked with God after he begat Methuselah because he saw impending judgment, and his life was a life of fruitfulness. He lived for God. He pleased God. Are you walking with God? Would to God that we all had that testimony that Enoch had. Well, let me wrap this up and just simply say, like Enoch, we're waiting for the end of the age. And like Enoch, we're to be expecting the rapture. Remember Genesis 5, verse 24, and Enoch walked with God and was not, for God took him. And the Bible says in Hebrews 11, verses 5 and 6, by faith Enoch was translated that he should not see death. Not a tomb, but a translation. It was sudden. It was instant. God took him. And the scriptures that I read to you said he was not found. You know what that means? They looked for him. They couldn't find him. One of these days, they're going to look for us. They're going to wonder where we are. Unsaved husbands will say, what happened to my wife? They'll go to bed that night and reach over in the middle of the night. She'll be gone. An unsaved mother will go in to change the diapers on a child. The child is gone. People on an airplane, suddenly there is no pilot. People are looking. You say, Pastor Rogers, that sounds so strange. It sounds so supernatural. You got it. Luke chapter 17, listen to it, verses 34 and 35. I tell you, in that night there shall be two men in one bed. One shall be taken and the other shall be left. Two women shall be grinding together. The one shall be taken and the other left. 1 Thessalonians 4, verses 16 through 18, for the Lord himself shall descend from heaven with a shout, with the voice of the archangel, and with the trump of God. The dead in Christ shall rise first. Then we which are alive and remain shall be caught up together with them in the clouds to meet the Lord in the air, and so shall we ever be with the Lord. This could happen at any moment. Just like Enoch was taken after having walked with God, we could be taken at any moment. And if you're left behind, if you're not saved, left behind, you march with the armies of the beast to Armageddon. The saints will have been raptured out and gone to heaven. Now, Enoch was transformed into the likeness of his Lord in a moment, in the twinkling of an eye. Why? Because he had this testimony that he pleased God. And what does the Bible say? It says, without faith, it's impossible to please him. Well, you say, Pastor Rogers, that's all very good and well, but how do I know it's true? How do I know it's true? Well, I'm not dependent upon me to convince you. I got on my knees and prayed. I prayed that God would anoint me with the Holy Spirit. Because, you see, I can preach truth, but only the Holy Spirit can impart truth. The Holy Spirit of God will testify to you that what I say is true. The apostle said, we are witnesses of these things, and so is also the Holy Ghost, whom God hath given to them that obey him. I'm not depending upon oratory or trickery or manipulation. Anything I can talk you into, somebody else can talk you out of. But if you want to believe, you can. Remember, faith is not wishful thinking. Faith is not name it and claim it. Faith is not a leap in the dark. Faith is taking God at His word, listening to the Holy Spirit who says, this is true. Therefore, you have no excuse. You can't say, I can't believe. For God hath dealt to every man a measure of faith. God will enable you to believe. Is faith a gift of God or something you do? It is both. Breathing is a gift of God. God gives you lungs and God gives you air, but you can smother if you wish. And I'm telling you, friend, that God has given you all you need to believe. And I promise you on the authority of the Word of God, if you'll just say, Lord, speak to my heart, He'll do it. He will do it. Friend, He will do it. It's not an emotional feeling. Your emotions are the shallowest part of your nature. It is an awareness that this is true and you need Him. There's nothing better that could be said about you or me than that you walk with God, and there's nothing your children need more than a man or a father who walks with God and a godly mother who walks with God. You say, it's too late for me. My family is hellish. And why don't you today put a new branch on the family tree? Give your heart to Jesus. Let's bow together. Let me have another moment of your time. We often hear the word saved. Believe on the Lord Jesus Christ and thou shalt be saved. What does it mean to be saved? Well, number one, it means that every sin is forgiven and buried in the grave of God's forgetfulness. Number two, it means that God, through the Holy Spirit, comes to live in us. That's not an emotional feeling. It is an awareness that God is there. Number three, it means that when we die, or when Jesus comes again, He takes us home to heaven to be with Him. Now, how are we saved? The Bible says clearly, plainly, sweetly, sublimely, believe on the Lord Jesus Christ, and you will be saved. Now, that word believe goes beyond intellectual belief. It's a Bible word that means trust. Trust Him. Do it now. Say, Lord Jesus, like a child, I trust You to save me. Pray it and mean it. And if you do, write to us and let us know. And we'll send you some literature to help you get started in your Christian life.
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6: Welcome to Behind the Cameras. And this little update is for the month of August to see what's going on here at His Channel. And friends, as you know, behind me here, I'm out at our SoCal soundstage, and they're setting up for a production. And this kind of gives you an idea. I told them, just turn a camera around, because they're working over on that section over there and way over. They've got the stuff going on over there. And this back is the staging area where you prepare for your program. You sit down and you do a talk through with your guests, and then you go to the particular set. We have three sets out here. We have the World News Briefing set for Tom Hughes, and then we have my Pray for a Miracle set, and then we have the talk style set. And then we can move sets around for little special productions. But for this month, for those of you that know Jan Markell, go to her gallery. She has a show for August, and it's with Michelle Bachman. And I'm telling you, Michelle explains so clearly about communism and socialism and what is going on in America, because, friends, I've never been very much concerned, and you know I'm not political. I'm just 100%, how can we proselyte the gospel, and what country can we get into to share the message of Jesus? And I let the politicians do what the politicians do. But I have had the privilege to travel in countries almost in every part of the world. And I know what communism looks like, and I know at the end results. I remember in Romania, when we were able to go there after the communism fell, do you know that I found out that the little kids, when they go to bed at night, they stuff food between their cheeks to make sure they have enough food for the next day. And so the parents always make sure they take the food out so the kids don't choke when they're sleeping. I mean, who'd ever think of it? And when you go to the stores, it's like there was some kind of stocking problem. They're just empty. Or they just have one item, and it's just going down the shelf. And we're starting to see that with this communism that is taking effect in America. And, friends, it's partially our fault. It started in the 90s with the schools. When they centralized schooling, they no longer taught the kids about the greatness of the country and the uniqueness of the United States. And so these kids are growing up to not have much respect for the country. If you don't have respect and you don't know your history, it's easy to change them over to a new system. And socialism, the problem is it promises you everything and gives you nothing. So, friends, we really have to pray about that. But you can tune in, see that with Jan Markell, with Michelle Bachman. In fact, Jan said that she is going to start taping, she's hoping, a program every 2 weeks. And remember, Jan retired, and we thought we weren't going to get any more of Jan, but all of you just kept hitting her with emails. Jan, we need you. Jan, we need you. So she's really enjoying it, and I think she's doing a great job, because we've got a few on the Ruku Gallery with her, a special guest, and they're very informative. Another thing on our Ruku, I only got a few more minutes here. Ruku, we just updated the app again, and so now on Ruku, you have galleries for some of your favorite programs, so you can see like 2 or 3 or 4 weeks on your Ruku app. And friends, pray for Israel. We have to do some upgrades there. We have to put an indoor studio. We have outdoor studio. We need an indoor studio. Pray for us, because this is something we have to do, and it's very difficult to do things over there. They're extremely costly. It's time for me to go. I'll give you a little bit more behind the scenes. And may God richly bless all of you. Tell a friend about his channel. God bless.